0: tag along, Pronto.
1: Where is the professor?
2: Well, he was almost unconscious. We put him to bed, Matt. He kept mumbling about losing a straw hat.
0: Giovanni, what about Sedgwick? He's loaded down with $500 million worth of trinutrium. He's heading for the Earth.
1: I think we'll get there first and wait for him.
0: How about it?
1: You want to be part of the reception committee?
0: Two days later, dawn was breaking over the Nevada high country. The air was thin and sharp, and the mountains threw long blue shadows over the stunted sagebrush and juniper. I lay hidden behind a patch of scrub with Gwen beside me.

0: was the first time Gwen had been back on Earth since we were married. And she was quite excited. So was I, but for a different reason. Just as the sun touched the high mountains and the frost that lay over the valley began to sparkle, just then, Sedgwick's rocket drifted in like a pale moon. He was using his remaining rocket fuel to break his speed. He made a perfect landing on his tail fins. We watched as the hatch opened, the ladder dropped down, and the crew stepped out.
1: Now, boys, we mean it. As soon as the truck gets here, we'll pedal this stuff and we'll be rich. Lovely idea.
0: Gwen, you wait here.
2: Oh, Matt, smell the sagebrush. Doesn't it smell?
0: Never mind the sagebrush. Just keep out of sight.
2: I will. Be careful, Matt.
0: Don't worry. Keep that light shining in those big brown eyes. I'll be back. I circled, hoping to get almost upon them without being noticed. Murchison had gone into the rocket. Sedgwick lay stretched out on the ground. And I had a bit of fast action in mind, if I could get near enough to him. On my belly, a foot at a time, I made that last 50 yards until I was within 3 yards of him. And then that sagebrush Gwen loved the smell of, a good whiff of it came my way, and... What a time to pick up an allergy. Sedgwick turned.
3: Moore.
4: Yeah, it's me. Surprise.
1: Moore, you're supposed to be...
4: Don't even mention it, Sedgwick. I've been brooding about that nasty trick of yours. Now, let's see you straighten up. That's it. Now, down again.
3: I have my eyes on it.
4: Oh, a gun, eh?
3: Drop it, now, that trap.
1: Drop it, Sedgwick. You heard what he said. Reach. Up.
3: Police. There's a column of police.
1: Well, that's right.
4: Way up. I'll keep them up.
3: We're done. Well, it's too bad you didn't have some jurors around. Then everybody on Mars could have seen the capture.
4: They have, Sedgwick. They're seeing it right now. Or a few minutes from now, as soon as light travels from here to there.
5: Gwen! Hey, where are you?
2: Right here, darling.
0: Oh, come on, Gwen. The Earth is a nice planet to visit, but I wouldn't live here if you gave me the place. Let's go home to Mars.
2: More coffee, Matt?
0: Yes. Thanks, honey.
5: You glad you got your ring back?
2: Mm-hmm. It had just gotten so light it floated up to the ceiling. As soon as they reversed Sedgwick's process, it got heavy again like the rest of the trinitrium on Mars and clink, down it came.
0: Ah, Sedgwick. Quite a party. You know, the professor and I were lucky to get out of that one alive.
2: Oh, say,
0: one thing puzzles me.
2: Mm-hmm.
0: Stop admiring that ring, honey, and pay attention. I mean, how Giovanni managed to locate us out in space. Those radar sweeps should never have picked us up.
2: The professor's straw hat, darling.
0: The what?
2: The straw hat. His hearing aid was in it, and it was turned on. Somehow it increased the strength of the return signal so we could track it down clearly.
0: You mean that battered old straw hat, the one that... It's still out there?
2: Hmm? Well, what's so funny?
0: An old straw hat and it saved our lives. You know, maybe I should put an ad in the next issue of Mar News. Lost in interstellar space, one straw hat. If found, please return to Professor Abel Rinker or to Matt Morrow, editor, Mar News.

0: a good drop. About a fellow who wanted to change. He didn't like the world he lived in, and he tried to get himself deported to Earth. So, this is your host, Almentor. Till next week, then. Don't go looking for old straw hats.
1: Tales of Tomorrow. Heard in tonight's play were George Petrie, Fran Carlin, Leon Janney, George Frabjoy, and your host, Almentor, Raymond Edward Johnson. Special effects, Ed Blaney and Bob Prescott. Engineer, Joe Durante. The music was composed and conducted by Bobby Christian. Tales of Tomorrow was produced by ABC in association with George Foley and directed by Warren Somerville. Now a listening reminder.
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4: The Diary of Fate. Fate plays no favorites. It could happen to you.
5: Book 82. Page 509. Yes, here it is. The life record of John Hayne. A record tainted with clever compromises, shrewd lies, and elaborate infidelities. Yes, you, John Haynes, have devoted all your talents and energy to the fraudulent means of gaining your own selfish ends. And now, for a moment, I, Fate, look ahead to an instant of horror in your numbered days.
6: Gordon, come here.
7: Get your hands off me. Have you lost your mind?
6: I'm not going to my cabin.
7: Why, you... Come on, get up. Now we'll see what's so special in your cabin. Why, look at this room. The chairs... The smoke. If you want to see John Haynes alive again, it will cost you $50,000. You will be...
6: Very well, Gordon.
7: John, you fool. You'll never get away with this.
6: That, my dear brother-in-law, is only one man's opinion.
5: Yes. In the life record of John Haynes, a murder was committed. Then I, Fate, intervened. And in the end, it was a little thing. A stray cat that determined the final outcome. But remember, you who listen, I, Fate, am but the instrument of a plan. And in a moment, I will read again from the Diary of Fate.
4: Before the unusual story of John Haynes, here is our announcer.

5th, Morrow on Mars. Next week, another extraordinary tale of tomorrow by John Christopher called...

0: in the final results of little things. Yet they are the very tools with which I, fate, shape your destinies. In your case, John Haynes, it was a spilled drink and a stray cat that spelled doom. Remember where it all started? You were waiting at the airport for the arrival of a plane bringing Nancy Keith from Chicago.
1: Nancy?
2: What?
1: Nancy, here I am.
2: Oh, hello, John. Been waiting long, darling.
1: Oh, seems like years. Hey, wait a minute. Yes? That's better. The car's over here, Nancy.
2: Oh, good. I'm tired out.
1: Well, how are things in Chicago?
2: How's any fashion show? They call it the new look, but all a model ever sees is the same old look, believe me.
1: No, I detest the idea of other men ogling you, Nancy. We should quit modeling.
2: Quit? How can I? I've got to make a living some way, and you decide what to do about your wife and that crew she lives with.
1: Uncle William and dear brother Gordon. Well, don't forget it, won't
2: you? I'm not forgetting. Uncle William holds the strings of a very fat family purse. So what does that leave me?
1: Oh, please, Nancy. Let's not talk about that now. We've got the whole afternoon together.
2: Afternoon? What about tonight? What about dinner?
1: Well, I have to be back at Bayville tonight.
2: What? I mean, the very first day I'm back in town, you have...
1: I can't help it, Nancy. Uncle William's getting suspicious. That old story of mine about roaming around to get inspiration for my paintings is a little threadbare these days. I've got to be careful.
2: All right, John. Just don't be too careful at my expense.
1: What do you mean?
2: I'm in love with you. I want to marry you. I'm not going to spend my life waiting. Think it over, John. When you're out in that mansion at Bayville tonight, give it some good, serious thought.
1: Ellen? Oh, Ellen? Oh, hello, Uncle William.
3: So the great artist finally decided to come home, did he? What happened? You get hungry?
1: Where's Ellen?
3: Sleep upstairs, nerves again. If you'd spend more time with her, young man, maybe she'd think of something besides her health for a change. Where have you been?
1: Making sketches at Ramshead Point.
3: And where are the sketches?
1: Well, they weren't right, so I threw them into the sea.
3: Oh, splendid. Now, if you'd throw the rest of that stinking clutter of yours into the sea, we'd all be happier.
1: Look, Uncle William, I don't like working here at the house any more than you like it. If there were any other
3: there
1: place...
3: There it is. I just thought of it today. The Lady Grey tied up at my pier. There's nobody on the yacht now, and you won't be disturbed. I'm having her painted next spring, so your sloppiness won't matter. How's that suit you?
1: The yacht? Why, that's fine. Just fine.
0: Yes, John, you were careful not to show your anger in front of your wife's uncle because of the money he controls. As soon as you left the house, you called Nancy and asked her to come out to the Lady Grey. Then, 2 hours later, as you sat in the luxurious main cabin of the yacht, a drink in your hand, she listened attentively as your real feelings boiled to the surface.
1: Nancy, I'm at the end of my rope. That old man's going to open his mouth just once too often.
2: Well, frankly, John, I'm surprised he hasn't kicked you out long ago.
1: Oh, that's easy. I'm Ellen's husband, and dear old Uncle William will do anything for her happiness.
2: You'll never get dressed. You like all this luxury too much.
1: Listen, Nancy. You're the most important thing in the world to me. But I'm smart enough to know we've got to have money. Mm-hmm. I'm going to leave this outfit. But when I do, I'm taking plenty of cash with me.
2: And just how do you propose to do that?
1: Insurance. Ellen's insurance. It's all made out to me.
2: John. Oh, John. You mean murder?
1: Yes, Nancy. Exactly.
2: Oh, stop it, John. Why, that's absurd. You've been listening to too many radio mysteries.
1: It's not absurd. I'm serious. And I can get away with it, too.
2: Look out, your glass! John, you've spilled your drink. It's all over this book. Robert Louis Stevenson kidnapped. Oh, I bet this will make your Uncle William happy.
1: Kidnapped? Nancy. Nancy, wait a minute. That's it. It's perfect. Kidnapped. Nancy, I've got an idea worth $50,000. And it can't fail.
0: Because you spilled a drink, you've got an idea, John. An idea to kidnap yourself and collect your own $50,000 ransom. Nancy was skeptical at first, but at last she, too, saw the cleverness of your plan to be both kidnapper and victim. Far into the night, you developed your scheme carefully. The first step was to be threatening letters, planted where the susceptible Ellen would find them. And 2 weeks later, you watched the successful progress of your plan.
2: Uncle William, Uncle William.
3: Well, what is it? What is the matter, Ellen?
2: Look, another letter.
3: No.
2: I was going through the pockets of John's suit, the one that's going to clean us. And I found it.
3: Let me see. The time is near, John Haynes. You have been warned. Just like the others. Letters cut from newspapers and pasted on a sheet of cheap paper.
2: Uncle William, we must do something about these letters. If anything ever happened to John...
3: Now. All right, my dear. These are nothing but crank notes. I've been getting similar ones all my life.
4: Well, good morning, my dear. Hello, Uncle William. Hey, what's going on here?
3: Ellen just found another of those notes.
4: What? Blasted, I thought I burned that. I didn't want to worry you, Ellen. I'm terribly sorry. I still say it's nothing to get excited about.
2: Oh, John, Uncle William, isn't either of you going to do anything? Please hire a bodyguard or something.
4: Don't be silly, Ellen.
3: I agree. Calm down, my dear. John, I'm sure these threats are nothing serious, but for Ellen's sake, you'll be careful.
5: Ellen is frantic. When I turn up missing, she'll get that $50,000 ransom out of Uncle William in no time.
2: I'm sure it's best to do it tonight, John.
5: Positive. Now, you meet me at 7 o'clock sharp. It'll be dark by then.
2: I'll be here. I'll drive out by the back road and pick you up at the end of the pier.
5: Good. Now, I've checked the watchman's rounds. He stops here every 4 hours at 6, 10, and 2.
2: Yes.
5: Now, he won't see me leave, but he'll discover I'm missing at 10.
2: Oh.
5: I'll plant a ransom note in here and tip over the furniture, make it look good.
2: What about a story to tell later?
5: Oh, I'll have a dandy. Like, that porthole there. I always leave it open. A masked man stood on the pier, stuck a gun through there, and made me unlock the door. And then his accomplice came in and got me.
2: Fine, that'll work.
5: Sure it will. But just one thing. You know that little filling station on the back road? Stop there and call me at 6:30.
2: Oh?
5: I'll be at the watchman's shack, just in case anything comes up on this end. You got it?
2: I've got it. I'll see you tonight. I hope nothing goes wrong.
5: It won't. I tell you, Nancy, this idea can't fail.
0: Yes, you were sure of yourself, John. Confident that nothing could go wrong. But at that moment, unknown to you, your frantic wife, Ellen, was speaking by telephone to her brother, Gordon, in the city.
2: Yes, I found another letter. I know something terrible is going to happen. Gordon, you're the only one I can turn to. You must help me.
6: All right, Ellen. I'll come out and talk to him. I may even have some good news for him, but I can't possibly make it before 11 tonight.
2: 11?
6: That's right. So I won't bother coming up to the house. I'll go directly to the yacht.
0: Thus, John, without your knowledge, your brother-in-law, Gordon, would visit the yacht at 11 o'clock. That would not upset your plan if everything went according to schedule. But then fate intervened, and a little thing happened. It was almost 6:30, and Nancy was driving the back road, when suddenly a stray cat got it in front of her car.
7: Holy smoke, lady! That was some bump. You all right? You hurt?
2: Oh, no. No, I'm all right. A cat. It ran in front of me.
7: Yeah, I saw it. You tried to turn and skidded into this tree. Messed up your fender pretty bad.
2: Oh, dear.
7: Knocked the wheel out of line, too.
2: Can you fix it for me? I'm in a hurry.
7: Well, won't look like much, but the car will run. Take me 2-3 hours, though. Quite a job.
2: 2 or 3 hours? Oh, good Lord. Do you have a phone?
7: Oh, yes, ma'am. There's one in the gas station there.
2: Oh, thanks. Thanks a lot.
0: Nancy was distraught when she finally got you on the phone and told you of the delay. But you, John, were calm. You simply set your schedule ahead 4 hours. 11 instead of 7. To again synchronize with the watchman's visit. But as far as you knew, nothing else was changed. Yes, you were confident. But soon, John Haynes, I will write again under your name in the Diary of Fate.
8: We'll continue with a strange story of the John Haynes entry in just one moment.

0: because of a little thing, a stray cat. Your rendezvous with Nancy Keith had been postponed. But now, with only 10 minutes to wait, you checked your cabin on the yacht for the last time. The chairs you had overturned, the smashed lamp, the ransom note, everything was according to plan. At 11:02, you stepped out onto the fog-enshrouded deck. Then you heard a car approach.
1: Nancy? Nancy, I was beginning to worry. Is everything all right?
2: What's that, John? What did you say?
1: Wait. Gordon.
3: Well, that's right. Flesh and blood, too. Relax, John. You look like you've seen a ghost.
1: Do I? Well, it's hardly that, Gordon, but when you see my nerves are on edge.
3: Oh, those threats, isn't it, John? Those crank letters?
1: Why, yes. Yes, it is. How did you know about that?
3: Oh, Ellen called me. She was all upset and insisted that I drop everything and come out here and play policeman.
1: Policeman? Why, that's absurd.
3: Yeah, you're probably right, but since I'm here, I'd like to talk to you about something. It's awfully raw out here in this fog. Can't we talk in the cabin?
1: No. No, we can't. But, that is, I'd like to get some fresh air. I've been working for hours. What is it you want to talk about?
3: Well, it's a job, John. Commercial artist. You start at 85 a week, but in 6 months, maybe less, you'll be making twice that.
1: I'm not interested, Gordon.
3: Oh, you will be when you've heard all I have to say. Let's go below. I'm frozen. Come on, I'd fly him out on a night like this.
1: Gordon,
3: and be
1: a... Gordon, come here.
3: Get your hands off me. Have you lost your mind?
1: I'm not going into my cabin. Why, you...
3: Come on, get up. And we'll see what's so special in this cabin. What the... Look at this room. The chairs. This note. If you want to see Joan Haines alive again, it will cost you $50,000. You will be...
1: Very well, Gordon.
3: Look, John, you fool. You'll never get away with this.
1: My dear brother-in-law is only one man's opinion.
4: John! What is it? Oh, John.
1: I couldn't help it, Nancy. I never expected him. Now, come on. The night watcher must have heard those shots. We've got to get out of here.
0: Yes, John. The little thing that has postponed your plans had also given you an opportunity for a job with the future. But you had preferred your original scheme. A scheme that now included murder. An hour later, you were safe in Nancy's apartment. And there you waited, confident that at that very moment, your wife was reacting as you had planned.
5: Ellen, my dear, the sheriff only wants to do what's right.
6: Yes, ma'am. Sheriff's always wants to cooperate, but paying the money at once may not be right.
7: I don't care what's right or wrong. Here, Uncle William, listen to this again. You will be contacted. However, if the police interfere, John Haines will be killed. Now, is that clear enough, is it?
5: Of course it's clear, Ellen.
7: And there's only one thing left to talk about. Will you or will you not give me the money?
5: Yes, Ellen. I'll give it to you.
7: Good. Thank you. Now, Sheriff, please, you must understand our position. Once John is back here, safe and sound, we'll work with you. But until then, you've got to stay out. You must.
6: Very well, Mrs. Haines, if that's the way you want it.
0: Yes, as you had anticipated, John, your plan was working perfectly. But while you waited in Nancy's apartment, the minutes dragged by, you grew more and more restless. And Nancy's frantic questioning only increased your discomfort.
7: John, did you have to kill him? Gordon's death, that's the one thing that scares me so.
1: Well, forget it, Nancy. Gordon's death only strengthens our case.
7: Strengthens? What do you mean?
1: Ellen was the only one who knew that Gordon was coming out to the yacht. I couldn't have framed that. And when I'm back, I'll tell them all how my brave brother-in-law surprised the kidnappers and tried to stop them. Oh, now it's time to call. But remember, Nancy, you're to say exactly what I told you. Now, Not another word.
7: Yes. Yes, John, I know.
8: Hello?
7: Have the $50,000 in unmarked 10s, 20s, and 50s. Wrap them in a package. Tomorrow night at midnight, drive past the library on Wilmont Boulevard. Then, without stopping, throw the package out.
1: Fine. Fine, Nancy. Oh, now we're all set, darling.
7: But, John, are you sure the police
1: will... The police won't be within miles. You can count on Ellen for that. Even if they are, it won't matter much.
7: What? I don't follow that.
1: Look, I'm only John Haynes' kidnapper until I'm discovered, Nancy. But I'm just John Haynes, remember?
0: The next day moved slowly for you, John. And when night finally settled over the city, you were relieved. At 11:55, you stood in the shadows of the deserted library building and waited with impatience. Soon a car would come by, and you would have your money. Then, moments later, Nancy would drive past slowly, feigning motor trouble. Yes, John, it was all very simple.

0: money.
1: Yes, John Haynes. You at last had the money you wanted so badly. A half hour later, you left the $50,000 package with Nancy as you stepped from her car unobserved and hailed a taxicab. In another hour, you were at home in Bayville with your elated wife and Uncle William. Then, as the sheriff listened attentively, you told the detailed story of your kidnapping.
2: Well, Sheriff, that's the long and short of it. I hope I haven't been too incoherent.
3: To the contrary, Mr. Haynes. You've been very helpful. But that first part, the business on the yacht, you said you were in your cabin working. Is that right?
2: Yes. It was about 11 o'clock, maybe a few minutes before, when a man wearing a white handkerchief over his face appeared at the open porthole. He had a gun, and he threatened to kill me if I didn't do what he said.
3: So you unlocked your cabin door as instructed?
2: Yes. Then the other man, the one who had been standing next to him on the dock outside, came around and entered.
3: But when did Gordon come in?
2: A few minutes later. Both the gunmen were in the cabin by that time. But when they ordered Gordon to put up his hands, he started to swing. After that, I only remember the lamp on my desk breaking and some shots.
3: And then?
2: I was hit from behind and everything went black.
3: I see. Tell me, Mr. Haynes, would you recognize the kidnappers' voices if you heard them again?
2: I'm certain I would, Sheriff. Especially the one who stood in the dock outside of my porthole. He had a definite southern accent.
3: Good, good. Those details are important. Now, as a matter of fact, you have an unusual capacity for remembering details. Maybe the very thing that'll trap the kidnappers.
1: Yes, John. Sheriff appreciated your capacity for remembering details. Details that you had rehearsed countless times in your own mind. But even as you listened to his words of confidence, your thoughts ran ahead to the day when you would have Nancy and the $50,000 you had so skillfully extorted. Yes, soon, John Haynes, you would have everything you wanted. And soon I, Fate, will write the final entry under your name in the Diary of Fate.
4: Before we bring you the last act in the story of John Haynes, here is our announcer.

0: scheme to extort $50,000 was at last complete. You spent the next day in the privacy of your room, where you could be away from your overly attentive wife. But by late evening, you had grown restless. And when word came that the sheriff wanted to see you on the yacht, you welcomed the chance to return to the sympathetic role you played so well.
1: Mr. Haynes, your wife and your uncle here have been very helpful in the past hour, but now it's a matter of details again, particularly the first part, here aboard the yacht.
2: But, Sheriff, John's been over that twice already.
3: That's quite all right, Ellen. The sheriff knows what he's doing. Now, what is it specifically?
1: The time of the kidnapping. The exact time.
3: I'd say it was about 3 or 4 minutes to 11.
1: You're sure of that?
3: I'm positive.
1: Well, in that case, I know who the kidnapper is.
2: What? You do?
3: You know who the kidnapper is?
1: Yes, Mr. Haynes, I do. It's 11 o'clock now. 48 hours ago, almost to the minute, you kidnapped yourself.
2: What? What are you saying?
3: No. No, you're lying.
1: Am I? Remember the account you gave of the two men who stood on the dock, the one with the sullen accent who pointed a gun at you through the porthole?
3: Yes. Yes, of course I remember. It was true. It happened.
1: You're lying, Mr. Haynes. It couldn't have happened.
3: Why not? Answer me, why not?
1: Just look at that porthole, Mr. Haynes. Look carefully and you'll see why. You'll see only the tar-stained side of the dock outside.
3: Wait, what does that prove?
1: That at 11 o'clock on the night of the kidnapping, as at 11 o'clock tonight, the tide was out. The yacht had settled accordingly. Then as now, your porthole, which is normally 4 feet above the dock, was flush against the side of the pier. No man, Mr. Haynes, could have stood there and pointed a gun at you.
0: Constancy of both time and tide utterly destroyed your scheme for extortion. And hopelessly trapped, you revealed your guilt completely and thus condemned both yourself and Nancy Keith. And now it is time to close the book. Another entry has been duly recorded on the pages of eternity, and justice has been served. In the case of John Haynes, as in the cases of all mortals, I, fate, am but the instrument of a plan. And the countless little things that happen are the tools with which I work. Because of a spilled drink, John Haynes and Nancy Keith designed a scheme for evil. But because of another little thing, a stray cat that darted into the road, the execution of their scheme was postponed long enough for the tide to turn against them. Heed well tomorrow, you who listen, and remember, there is a page for you in the Diary of Fate.
4: Included in the cast were Herbert Litton, Lorene Tuttle, Benny Rubin, Tyler McVeigh, Mike Stewart, Lou Lane, Ray Erlenborn, and Hal Sawyer. Diary of Fate is a Larry Finley production, transcribed in Hollywood.
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9: Once upon a time there was an engineer.
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9: He had an engine and he sure had fun. He used good and plenty candy to make his train run.
11: Charlie says, love my good and plenty. Charlie says, really rings the bell. Charlie says, love my good and plenty. Don't know any other candy that I love so well.
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1: You unlock this door with the key of imagination. Beyond it is another dimension, a dimension of sound, a dimension of sight, a dimension of mind. You're moving into a land of both shadow and substance, of things and ideas. You've just crossed over into the Twilight Zone.
2: Yes?
3: Hi, Marilyn.
2: Oh, hi, Val.
3: Guess what?
2: What?
3: I got a catalog this morning.
2: That's nice.
3: I'll hold it up so you can see. Didn't you hear me? I said I got
2: What's so special about a catalog? You get a lot of them, don't you?
3: Yes, but this one is from the Bureau.
2: Oh.
3: Well, isn't that simply the greatest?
2: I suppose so.
3: You suppose? Wait till you see it. It's beautiful. It's...
2: I know.
3: You think you do, but you can't. Not until you've seen it for yourself.
2: I got one, too.
3: You did? Why didn't you call me?
2: I was going to. Honest.
3: Isn't it wonderful? Oh, I can hardly wait. How long does it take, do you think?
2: I don't know. A few days?
3: But the transformation prom's next week.
2: They have to give us time to decide.
3: I don't need time. I've already made up my mind.
2: You have?
3: Number 12. They're so beautiful, with perfect blonde hair and those little noses that turn up at the end.
2: My mother's a number 12.
3: I know, and she looks so fabulous. Don't you think she looks fabulous? My mother's a number 14, but I always thought your mother looks so much better. Who wants to be a brunette? Nobody has dark hair nowadays. There's this one girl at school, that senior Jennifer. Well, she picked number 14. What a mistake. Nobody liked it. She tried to dye her hair last week, and it came out all red and springy looking. Now she wears extra makeup. She thinks we won't notice. But her hair doesn't go with anything else.
2: I have red hair.
3: Oh, I know.
2: Do you think there's something wrong with red hair?
3: No. Honest. It's great. Really. But when you think about what you'll look like after the transformation, isn't it dreamy? Maybe I'll pick number 15. They have such nice long legs. Of course, number 11 does, too, just like a dancer. Not as slim as number 12, but...
2: I gotta go.
3: To look at your catalog, I bet. Hold it up to the phone so I can see.
2: It's not here.
3: Well, where is it? You didn't lose it, did you? Better check, because if you did...
2: My mother's got it.
3: Oh, good. I mean, I want to ask her a question. Do you think she's happy being a number 12? If she could give me her opinion before...
2: Yeah, I'll tell her. Bye, Val.
4: Portrait of an American Girl, caught in that transition known as the terrible teens. The place? A world very much like our own, with all the modern conveniences that make life healthy, happy, and safe. The time? Only a few years from now, when the passage into adulthood has been rendered as pleasant and painless as possible. The answer is technology, and the guarantee that beauty is available not only to the lucky few, but to all, equally and without prejudice. Call it the American Dream. For what young girl would not want to be beautiful? Given the chance, what girl would not happily exchange a plain face for a pretty one, an overweight body for a slender one, a lonely adolescence for popularity? It's a dream that might happen tomorrow. But as we're about to see, it's already happening in the Twilight Zone.
5: What are you doing, honey?
2: I'm looking at the scrapbook.
5: My old scrapbook? Oh, dear. How embarrassing.
2: I think it's nice.
5: You should be looking at your new catalog. Here, I brought it back.
2: That's all right.
5: They all look so pretty, don't they? I can't decide. The 17 reminds me of your father. His features, I mean. But I think the 12 might suit you better.
2: Mm-hmm.
5: What do you think?
2: I don't know.
5: I thought we should look at it together, all right?
2: If you say so.
5: Of course, you can't see the details clearly. The holograms are so small. Just the basic faces and figures and how they look wearing different outfits. But you get the idea. What's the matter?
2: Nothing.
5: Are you listening to me?
2: I'm sorry, Mothers. Some of the pictures in this old album...
5: Sometimes I don't understand you, darling.
2: What do you mean?
5: Most girls your age are thrilled to death when it's time to choose a pattern. Have you even looked at the catalog?
2: Yes.
5: I remember how excited I was before I made my choice. I couldn't sleep for 3 nights. The patterns were all so lovely, I couldn't make up my mind. My mother had to help me decide. I finally chose number 12. I guess that's everyone's favorite.
2: Is it?
5: Aren't you excited?
2: Mm-hmm.
5: What is it in that old album that's so fascinating?
2: The way you were. Before.
5: Oh, you can't be serious.
2: This page, for instance.
5: Not that one.
2: It is you, isn't it? See? It says Lana Donnelly.
5: Oh, I can't believe how plain I was. No wonder I didn't have any friends as a child. The sandy hair, all those freckles.
2: Like mine?
5: Well, that's what you inherited. But when I see that thick waist in the picture, those ugly, shapeless legs, I absolutely want to cringe. I wish your father hadn't given you this book. Hard to believe, I know, but I'm afraid the awful truth is, it's me. Before my transformation.
2: I knew it.
5: I was such a sight.
2: I wouldn't say that. I think you were beautiful. I really do.
5: Well, I certainly don't. I was unbearably homely. It was always hard on me at school until, well, thank goodness for the transformation. It's the most marvelous thing that could happen to a person, and it didn't come a moment too soon.
2: Am I very homely now?
5: Of course you aren't. Not to me. But afterwards, oh, think of it. You'll be beautiful.
2: Mother.
5: Yes, dear?
2: May I ask you a question?
5: Anything at all.
2: Suppose I didn't want it.
5: What?
2: I wouldn't have to, would I?
5: Darling, what are you talking about?
2: At least I could wait a little while, couldn't I? Would that be all right?
5: Oh, I don't think so. It has to be done at just the right time. A certain stage in your growth. Later, it's much harder. That's why the Bureau notified you. The time is now.
2: But what if I'm not ready?
5: You're just nervous, darling. There's nothing to worry about. Nothing at all. Say, I know what you need.
2: You do?
5: A glass of instant smile. I'll ring for Grace.
2: I don't need anything.
5: I think you do. If you could see yourself. But all of that will change. Just think. Turn it over in your mind and savor it. Very soon now, very, very soon, you can look like this. Or this.
2: Who's that one?
5: She's exactly your age. Isn't she beautiful? Her name is, let me see, Melanie Moore. There's no reason why this couldn't be you. Wouldn't that be wonderful?
6: You rang Mrs. Q-Barrel?
5: Lana.
6: Pardon me, Lana.
5: A cup of instant smile for my daughter, Grace.
6: Yes, ma'am.
5: On second thought, make it two. I could use a little pick-me-up myself.
6: Right away.
5: Teaching the help to use first names can be a problem these days. But we're all equal, aren't we?
2: Yes, Mother.
5: Remember that. After all, Grace is a number 12, too. Even if she is our maid.
2: Oh, Mother.
5: Why so glum, darling?
2: I'm tired. I think I'll go to my room and lie down.
5: That's a good idea. You're not yourself today.
2: Oh? Who am I?
5: You act as though there's something wrong with the transformation. I don't understand what possible objection anyone could have to being beautiful. After all, isn't everybody?

0: Someone's at the front door, Grace.
1: Yes, Mrs. I mean, Lana. Be right there.
0: Never mind. I'll get it.
2: Hello, Lana.
0: Oh, Rick. Thanks for coming by.
2: How's Marilyn?
0: The same.
2: I almost couldn't believe what you said on the vidphone.
0: I couldn't believe it myself. But it's true. She doesn't want the transformation. Can you imagine?
2: Let me talk to her.
0: I wish you would.
2: Where is she now?
0: In her room. I'll let her know you're here.
3: Yes?
0: Marilyn, are you awake?
3: Why?
0: Uncle Rick is here.
3: He is? Be right there.
0: That girl. You were her father's brother, Rick. What did he tell her?
2: What do you mean?
0: What could he possibly have said to give her these crazy ideas?
2: It's an interesting question. Don't jump to conclusions. Who's a good man?
0: I know that.
2: A little strange, perhaps, but a good man. I'll have a word with her. Might not have been his fault, you know.
0: Then whose?
2: Hard to say. They pick up so many peculiar notions from the Trivid and that school.
0: Oh, here she is now. Don't let on that I called you.
2: I won't.
0: Honey, look who stopped by to see you.
2: Hi, sweetheart.
4: Uncle Rick.
2: Oh, forget that uncle stuff, will you? You want me to start feeling old?
4: Oh, you're not old. Can you stay?
2: For a few minutes, I guess. I was just passing by and I...
0: You two will excuse me.
4: What's the matter, Mom?
0: Nothing. I'm late for my culture class.
2: Still taking that night course, huh?
0: Well, I can't miss a chance to improve myself, can I? Make yourself comfortable, Rick. If you need anything, Grace is in the other room.
2: Sure. Nice to see you, Lana.
0: Nice to see you. Come back soon, will you? We'll all have dinner together.
2: Sounds great. Bye now. Now then, what's all this about?
4: What's what about?
2: Well, I gather your mother is worried.
4: Oh.
2: Don't say it like that. She cares very much about you.
4: Because I don't want to be transformed?
2: Something like that.
4: Because I want to stay ugly.
2: Stop it. You're many things, honey. Most of them delightful, but you're definitely not ugly. You're just...
4: Just what? Not beautiful?
2: Some people might say so.
4: What would you say?
2: You're different looking.
4: Different good or different bad?
2: Doesn't matter. The point is, people choose transformation when the opportunity comes along.
4: I guess I'm not like other people.
2: Your father chose it.
4: I know. He was a number 17 just like you.
2: Well, yes. 17 is the favorite for men these days. Has been for the past 20 years. My brother was a perfectionist. Wouldn't settle for anything less.
4: Uncle Rick.
2: Yes?
4: Haven't you ever wanted to look like you?
2: I do look like me.
4: But you also look like a lot of other people.
2: And all considered rather handsome, or so I'm told. Is that bad?
4: Is it good to be like everybody? Isn't that the same as being nobody?
2: I think it's time you tell me.
4: Tell you what?
2: We've been getting these radical ideas.
4: My father used to say...
2: Your father was a handsome man, wasn't he?
4: Yes, but he read books. He thought about things. Sometimes we talk, just the two of us.
2: Everybody talks.
4: I mean about real things, not just electronic baseball or the super soccer team or where to buy a dress or fix your hair.
2: Is there something wrong with sports, Marilyn, or buying new dresses? Think of all the businesses that would close down if nobody thought about them.
4: But if you make that all there is in life...
2: Sorry, sweetie, I have to be going. For now, I'd say you're out of sorts. It's not unusual at your age. You better have a glass of instant smile. Ask Grace to bring one in.
4: I've had a glass of instant smile. I've had glass after glass after glass. And you know something? It doesn't do any good.
2: Take it easy.
4: I don't feel like smiling. I feel like frowning. In fact, I want to cry. I'm unhappy, and I don't know why. Do you understand? I'm just not happy.
2: I'll tell you what you are. I don't know how it happened, but I'd say you're a very sick young lady.
4: Why? Because I don't want to be like everyone else?
2: I'll tell your mother to make an appointment with the doctor tomorrow. Till then, take care of yourself, sweetie, and try not to worry. We'll all be better very soon. You'll see.
4: What's wrong with me? Somebody please tell me. What's wrong with me?
0: So glad you could come.
5: Thanks, Mrs. Cubero.
0: Lana, please.
5: Oh, sure. Lana.
0: We haven't seen much of you lately.
5: I know.
0: Marilyn, look who dropped by.
5: Who? Hi, Marilyn.
4: Val?
5: Yes, it's me.
4: Oh, I didn't recognize you.
0: Doesn't she look fabulous?
5: I feel fabulous. Number 12 has always been my favorite, ever since I was a little girl.
0: Well, it was worth the wait, wasn't it?
5: You bet.
0: Are you two going out tonight?
5: I don't think so, but if Marilyn wants to.
4: I can't. I have to do my online homework.
0: Just a visit, then. I'll leave you alone. I know you have a lot to talk about. Remember, Val, you're always welcome here.
5: Thanks, Lana.
0: If you need anything...
4: We're fine, Mother.
0: Don't be such a stranger, Val.
5: I promise. See you soon.
4: She told you, didn't she?
5: Well, yes.
4: And that's why you're here.
5: Really, Marilyn, don't you think you're being silly about the whole thing?
4: I think it's my own business.
5: Well, of course it is. But I don't understand. Nobody does.
4: I just don't see why I have to make up my mind right now. There's no law, is there?
5: But everyone has it done.
4: Fine. They're not me.
5: It doesn't hurt or anything, if that's what you're worried about. When they did mine, I didn't feel a thing.
4: I'm sure it didn't.
5: Well, what then? You like the way I look, don't you?
4: Sure. You look just like my mother now. Oh, excuse me. Like Lana.
5: What's wrong with that?
4: Nothing, Val. But I like you.
5: Of course you do.
4: We're friends. We'd be friends even if you didn't have the transformation. Don't you know that?
5: That's not the important thing.
4: What is important, Val?
5: It's like getting a new dress or a new hairstyle. You just look better. You want to look as nice as you can, don't you?
4: If I do it, I'll look like one of those holograms in the catalog.
5: That's right, you will. And they're all beautiful, aren't they? What's wrong with that?
4: I don't know. But somehow I have this feeling that it's wrong.
5: Why?
4: How will you know me afterwards? How will anyone know me?
5: That doesn't make sense. You know what I think, Marilyn? I think you're just plain weird. If everybody says it's all right, if the whole world thinks it is, then how can you say something different? I don't get it.
4: You're the one who doesn't get it. I don't want to look like someone else. Val, I want to look like me. I won't let them change me into something else. I won't let them. Help me, please, Val. I don't have anyone else to listen. Please help me.
6: Marilyn?
4: Mother?
6: No, I'm Miss Simmons.
4: Oh, you must be a number 12, too.
6: Why, thank you, dear. As a matter of fact, I am. Doctor will see you now.
4: Where's my mother?
6: She's already in the office. Would you like to come with me?
4: All right.
6: Dr. Hortel?
7: Yes, nurse?
6: Miss Cuberl is here.
7: Thank you, Eva.
0: Hello, Marilyn, darling. The doctor and I were just having a talk.
7: Please, call me Rex.
0: All right, Rex.
6: Would you care for a beverage, Marilyn?
4: No, thank you.
7: That'll be all for now.
6: Very well. Call me if you need anything.
7: Yes, I will.
0: Have a seat by me. The couch is very comfortable.
4: What's this for?
7: Oh, just a simple interview. Your mother, Lana, wanted us to get acquainted.
4: Why?
0: Rex will answer any questions you have.
7: I'll do my level best.
0: And I appreciate it. We both do. I'm sorry to have bothered you. It's such a small thing, really.
7: No, not at all. That's my job.
0: Marilyn, please, sit.
7: Now then, you're 18?
4: Yes.
7: Well, it must be about time to... yes, I see that you've already received your notice. Went out last week.
0: That's why we're here.
7: No, you mustn't worry.
0: I try not to.
7: Marilyn's like so many young people nowadays.
0: She is?
7: Mm-hmm. And it's our fault.
0: How so?
7: Well, because we haven't made things clear to her. It's a matter of communication. Not when you deal with a bureaucracy. Well, there's bound to be an information lag.
4: I read everything from the Bureau.
7: But it didn't give you any definite explanation of why you've had to wait this long. I'm sure it's been difficult. Marilyn looks at you, Lana, at the women all around her in pictures on the Trivid, and then she looks into a mirror. It has a negative effect on her self-image, not to mention her spirit.
4: There's nothing wrong with my spirit.
0: Marilyn, please.
7: Well, from pure perfection of body, face, limbs, pigmentation, carriage, stance, she sees herself and is horrified. Isn't that so?
4: Well, I...
7: Well, of course it is. The child asks herself, why must I be so hideous, off-balance, oversized, awkward, when everyone around me is so perfect? In short, she's tired of being a monster. She's come close to giving up.
0: Dr. Rex, that's all well and good, but you don't understand.
4: He doesn't.
7: I beg your pardon?
0: She isn't just depressed or anxious, she's...
7: Well, go on, say it. You're my patient now. Everything is in strictest confidence.
0: Well, she's... I don't know quite how to put this.
4: I made up my mind.
7: You have?
4: I don't want to have the transformation.
7: You what?
0: I don't understand it either. She never said anything before, and now, suddenly...
7: Is this true?
4: Yes.
7: Oh, perhaps you'd like to talk about it.
4: Not particularly.
0: She won't give any reasons. She just...
7: Suppose you tell me, Marilyn. In your own words.
4: There's nothing to tell. I just don't want to change.
7: You do understand that transformation is a normal part of growing up. It has been for years now. In a way, it's a milestone. A sign of maturity. It means you're ready to take your place in the adult world.
4: How? By being like everybody else?
7: Well, I wouldn't say that. Well, there are a great many styles in the catalog. You're absolutely free to choose any one you like. There's no pressure on you at all. No coercion.
4: Isn't there?
7: No, that would be against regulations.
4: But I have to choose one, even if I don't want to. That's the way it's set up. If I don't, well, I don't even know what would happen to me.
7: You make it sound like you're being forced. No, that would be contrary to free will. And if there's one thing this country guarantees...
4: But what would happen if I don't? If I stay the way I want to be? Why do people care so much? I thought this was supposed to be a democracy where we respect everybody.
0: Marilyn!
4: Even if they want to be different. Even if they want to live their lives the way
0: they... You mustn't talk like that.
4: Why not?
0: You've been given every advantage, every privilege. We're talking about a chance to develop your full potential.
7: Would you mind if I conduct a test?
4: What kind of test?
7: A personality profile. For my records.
0: I don't see why not. Do you, Marilyn?
7: Come over here, please.
4: What's that machine?
7: Oh, it simply scans your mental activity, then prints it out on a strip of paper. The whole process takes a few seconds. It's quite painless, I assure you. All you need to do is sit in this chair.
0: It's all right, darling. I promise.
4: What are you putting on my head?
7: A cranial recorder. I'm sure you've had this done before.
0: You did, when you first started school, remember?
7: All right, close your eyes, please, and sit quietly. Now, you must understand, the transformation is desirable not only from an aesthetic point of view. It plays an important role in one's psychological adjustment. According to scientific research, it's absolutely vital. There, that's all there is to it.
0: What does it say?
7: Lana, was there anything specific that triggered your daughter's feelings? An emotional incident of some sort?
0: Nothing that I'm aware of. She's never shown much interest in her appearance, but I honestly can't imagine anything
7: your
0: that
7: your husband died in the Ganymede incident, I see.
0: 5 years ago.
7: Did you ever discuss this matter with him?
0: Yes. I recall that he had some misgivings at first, but he finally chose number 17. Your number.
7: Huh, I see.
0: You remind me so much of him. Your eyes and the way you walk.
7: Well, that's hardly surprising. It's an outstanding design.
4: He's not Daddy, Mother, or Uncle Rick.
7: Now, you can go back to the couch now, Marilyn. We're all finished. Just lift the helmet off. You were very fond of your father, I take it.
4: Yes.
7: And you respected his opinions, didn't you?
4: He was very, very intelligent.
7: Oh, I'm sure he was. Did he ever tell you that the transformation

0: Did he tell you?
1: He said he thought it was tragic.
2: Jack had some ideas that were rather nonconformist, Doctor. But it was just talk. He had the highest physical and psychological rating with the rocket service.
0: Well, this is a very unusual case. I'll require some additional time to look into the matter. Suppose I get in touch with you, say, in a few days.
2: That will be fine. I appreciate your seeing us.
1: Did you find out?
0: What's that?
1: The machine. Did you find out what's inside my head?
0: Oh, your general intelligence rating is quite high. Social adaptation, good. Powers of reasoning appear normal. Oh, above normal, in fact.
1: Then why won't you let me make up my own mind?
2: Honey, please.
1: Why can't I? Why should I be forced to do something I don't want to do? You can't make me, can you?
0: Oh, no one has ever been forced to take the transformation. Now, the problem is to discover why you don't want it. Then, once we understand that, well, we'll make whatever corrections are necessary. You know, something of a challenge, young lady. Don't you worry. I'm sure we'll be able to handle it. Whatever it takes.

0: Where are we going?
1: This way, please. It's just at the end of the hall.
0: What part of the hospital is this?
1: They have the private offices down here.
0: I thought Dr. Hortel was going to meet me.
1: You mean Dr. Rex? He'll be along later. Miss Marilyn Cuberal.
2: Come in, Marilyn. Sit down.
0: It's too dark. I can't see anything.
1: Walk toward the desk.
0: Wait.
2: See the chair?
0: Yes, but I can't see you.
2: Sorry. The lamp must be right in your eyes. Let me adjust it.
0: Who are you?
2: I am Professor Friend. Sigmund Friend. You must call me Sig. Dr. Rex has told me about you. I'm here to help. Sit, please.
0: Help me?
2: Help rid you of your fears of this necessary and important...
0: No, that isn't true. It's not necessary.
2: This very necessary, very important step in your life.
0: But why? Why does everyone want to force me to do something I don't want to do?
2: Why else but for your own good?
0: That doesn't make sense.
2: Why else would the state go to so much trouble and expense? Many, many years ago, wiser men than I decided to eliminate injustice and inequality from this world. They saw in physical unattractiveness one of the factors that make men hate. And so they charged the finest scientific minds with the task of eliminating, or at least minimizing, ugliness everywhere.
0: But I'm not ugly. I'm not pretty, but I'm not ugly either.
2: To others, you may be.
0: Not to those who love me.
2: There's more to it than that. As we learn to reshape the features, remold the body, we also learn to eliminate most causes of illness, and thereby prolong life. Before the transformation, you might have expected to live 70, 80, perhaps 90 years. Now you may live twice that long, even three times. These are good things, don't you agree? Genuine advances for humankind.
0: Yes.
2: Your mother. She's lovely, is she not? At one time, her face and body would already have begun to show the marks of age, of decay. You would not deny her youth and beauty, would you?
0: But you could do that part without changing me, couldn't you? I wouldn't mind just that.
2: Someday you might. And then it would be too late for the transformation.
0: No, I'll never change my mind. I've thought about it, and I'm positive.
2: Why?
0: Did you ever read Shakespeare? Or Shelley? Or Keats?
2: Those books were banned many years ago. Where did you find them?
0: My father gave them to me. And dozens more. Aristotle, Socrates, Dostoevsky. Did you know Dostoevsky was an epileptic? Ugly, deformed, but he wrote about beauty. Real beauty.
2: Marilyn, I warn you. This sort of subversive talk...
0: Those men wrote about life, about the dignity of the human spirit, about love.
2: I've heard enough. Interjecting smut into this interview is not going to help your case, not at all.
0: Then may I go now?
2: I've arranged a room for you. You'll be quite comfortable.
0: But I don't want to stay here. I want to go home.
2: It's only temporary. Your mother will be informed and you'll be allowed visitors.
0: Mother, did you hear what he said? They want...
3: I'm not your mother, dear. But I am a number 12. This way.
0: No, you can't make me stay here.
2: I'm afraid you must let me decide what is best for you.
3: This way?
0: No, please.
3: We're not going to hurt you. We're going to help you.

0: Let me go! Let me go!
1: We're almost there. Just ahead. Third room on the left.
2: And you're sure she's all right?
1: Oh, absolutely.
3: I'm so glad. Did you know, Doctor, we've been best friends since preschool?
1: Well, she's lucky to have a friend like you. And a mother who cares so much. Like you, Lana.
2: I hope she's awake.
1: Marilyn.
4: Dr. Rex?
1: You have company.
4: Oh, Mother.
1: She was quite upset last night. I gave her something to help her sleep.
2: Hello, darling.
3: You haven't done anything to her yet.
1: Oh, a mild sedative, nothing more. If you'll excuse me, I have to look in on another patient.
2: Of course, Doctor.
3: Thank you. Hi, Marilyn.
4: Hello, Val.
3: Are you okay?
4: I think so.
2: We'd have been here sooner, only the doctor said you were sleeping. How do you feel?
4: I don't know.
3: What happened?
4: Nothing. They just wouldn't let me go. Oh, Mother, they're going to do it anyway. They're going to make me do it.
2: That's not true, Marilyn. Dr. Rex promised, remember?
4: He was lying.
2: Lying? Why should he?
4: I don't know, but I know he has to say that to keep people from finding out.
3: Finding out what?
4: That they do the transformation whether you want it or not.
2: Don't try to sit up.
4: Didn't you hear what I said?
2: I can't see why you're so unhappy when all they want to do is make you pretty.
4: But they don't.
2: What?
4: Last night before I went to sleep, I remembered something. I remembered what Father told me. He said, when everyone is beautiful, then no one will be. Because without ugliness, there is no beauty. Oh, Mother, don't you see? They don't care whether you're beautiful. They want everyone to be the same. That's all.
2: They? Who are you talking about?
1: I'm afraid it's time to go now.
2: Already?
3: If it's all right, I'd like to stay and talk to Marilyn some more.
1: Well, just for a few minutes.
2: Don't worry, dear. Everything's going to be fine. You'll see.
4: What do you want to talk about?
3: Well, I was thinking about what you said, what your father said. I don't see why he's so important to you.
4: Val!
3: I mean, he's dead, isn't he? Besides, you must have had other fathers. My mother's been married 11 times. Personally, I always liked the stepfathers better anyway.
4: Please, Val.
3: You've had 9 fathers since the first one. Well, haven't you? Everybody marries everybody these days.
4: Val, stop.
3: After all, how can anybody live with the same husband for 100 years? Besides, from what I hear, your first father wasn't much fun.
4: Stop talking about my father. You didn't know him. I loved him. He was good, kind, and he cared about me. Not the way I looked, but what I thought, what I felt. And he cared about himself, his dignity as a human being. My father wasn't killed in the Ganymede incident, Val. He killed himself.
3: Why?
4: Because when they took away his identity, who he was, there was no reason left to live.
3: I don't understand.
4: And I don't understand you, Val. Look at me. Do you ever feel anything?
3: Sure. I feel good. I always feel good. Like that poem we learned in school. Life is pretty, life is fun. I am all and all is one.
4: You don't get it.
3: Get what? What are you talking about?
4: You really don't. You can't. You can't understand anything.
3: I gotta go, Marilyn. Goodbye.
4: I have to get out of here.
5: You're number 14, aren't you?
6: Yes. Do you like 14s?
5: I do now. Have you had lunch yet? I was just on my way to the 22nd floor.
6: That's amazing. So was I.
5: Working a long shift today?
6: Till 7. Then I'm free.
5: That's great. Say, have you seen the Holo Lounge yet? If you like, I was thinking...
4: Which is the way out? I can't remember. Must be those 2 doors at the end. Mother?
7: What's that?
4: Is that my mother on the gurney?
7: Is your mother pregnant?
4: No.
7: Then your mother must be at number 12. Are you all right?
4: Yes, I'm fine.
7: What are you doing in your hospital gown?
4: I was just looking for the nurse.
7: You better stay in your room. Push the button by the bed. The nurse will be along.
4: Okay, I'll do that. Thank you. The double doors. This has to be the way. Hello? What is this place? Somebody?
1: Hello, my dear.
2: We've been expecting you.
4: Dr. Rex? Where am I? What?
1: This is an operating room.
4: No!
1: No need to run. Sooner or later, everyone decides to be beautiful.
2: What number have you chosen?
4: No, please, please.
1: Ah, Mrs. Kubel, Val, just in time.
8: Is it all over, Doctor?
1: All over.
4: Is she okay?
1: She's fine. You'll see for yourself.
8: I've been so worried the last few days. She seemed in such a state.
1: It's as I told you. Occasionally, a young person has difficulty adjusting to the idea. It always works out fine in the end. It never fails. A complete self-contained procedure.
4: Mother! Val!
1: You see? What did I tell you?
4: Look at me, Mother. Look at me.
8: Marilyn?
4: Well, what do you think?
8: You're beautiful. Simply beautiful.
4: Wow. I love your long legs. And the nicest part of all, Val, now I look just like you and Mother.
8: Turn around so I can see you.
4: Do you like my makeup? They even gave me some high heels. Of course, I'll need a new dress to go with my new look.
8: Yes. Yes, you will. Come along, Marilyn. We'll do some shopping on the way home. Then we'll have a party, and all your friends can come over. You're going to have so many new friends from now on.
4: I know. Isn't it exciting?
9: Portrait of a young lady in love for the first time with herself. Improbable? Perhaps. But in an age of plastic surgery, bodybuilding, an infinity of cosmetics, and an obsession with appearance, let us hesitate to say impossible. These and other blessings, some of them decidedly mixed, may await us in the not-too-distant future, or at least a future to be found in the Twilight Zone.

0: Number 12 Looks Just Like You, starring Bonnie Somerville and Charles Shaughnessy, with Stacey Keach as your narrator, was adapted for radio by Dennis Etchison and written for The Twilight Zone by John Tomerlin from a story by Charles Beaumont. Heard in the cast were Mike Starr, Linda Reiter, Rebecca Spence, David Darlow, Nick Sandys, Nina Lasalles, Tom McElroy, Rick Arthur, Chobi Cerny, Fernette Lebo, and Terry Lopez. Doug James speaking.
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5: 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It's a new kind of cat food. 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It's good for you. 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

0: Main Street of Auckland. Stevie and I were right in the thick of it. Red got knocked down by this big native guy.
1: Dad, I can't get into this now. It's long distance. But that means you were in New Zealand during the war.
0: Haven't thought about it in years.
1: You never told me.
0: I didn't think you'd be interested. That orange ballroom. Sure, a great place to meet girls. If you're ever there, you should go.
1: I will, Dad.
0: Hey, when are you coming over?
1: Not for a while. I'm away on business. Now, you're not forgetting to eat, are you?
0: I had a special on that spaghetti I like at the A&P. I bought 12 cans.
1: Well, just make sure you open them and eat what's inside.
0: What? Oh, sure. You should come over. The Orioles are playing the Red Sox.
1: I have to go now, Dad. Look after yourself.
0: You enjoy your stay in New Mexico.
1: Yeah. Take care.
0: Bye, son. God bless.
1: Huh. So Matta was right.
2: How you going, Karen?
3: The place is a mess.
2: Yeah, well, it's good to have you back.
3: What's up, Frank? You look worried.
2: You remember that fellow Helen used to get in to help at the station?
3: Vaguely.
2: Clive something or other.
3: Yeah, why do you need to know?
2: Well, I got a job from him. I've been trying to track him down.
3: Wish I could help you.
2: Yeah, me too. Hang on. Do you still have that stuff of Helen's I gave you?
3: Yeah.
2: Was her address book in there?
3: Oh, I'll have it. Moody. Clive Moody.
2: That's it. Clive bloody Moody. Thanks, Karen.
4: What's the rush, Frank? You win lotto or something?
2: Oh, not now. I'm busy.
4: I'm reporting back, Frank. Edith said it's okay to do the clearing.
2: Oh, yeah, right. Great. Anything else?
4: Yeah, what about getting into the station?
2: Well, I'm working on it.
4: Thanks for your help, Mutter. Have a beer on the house. I appreciate everything you're doing. Well, gee, thanks, Frank. Any time.
5: Who's Matta talking to?
3: No one.
5: Of course. Well, you win, Matta.
4: Good. Buy me a beer.
5: Sure. Karen, two beers, please.
3: Good morning, Karen. Nice to see you. Don't you look nice? May I have two beers, please? Sure, I'll just drop everything and serve you.
5: What's going on with you two?
4: A little appreciation goes a long way.
5: Okay. Thank you, Karen. I appreciate everything you're doing for me.
3: Put a sock in it.
5: And thank you, Matta.
4: But what are you thanking me for?
5: I thought you felt a little underappreciated.
4: Not by you. Now, what did I win?
5: I just spoke to my father. He was here during the war.
4: Oh.
5: So I guess I have to accept that I'm the stranger in your prophecy.
4: Oh, well, next round's on you, too.
5: Well, until I find a way to disprove it.
4: Good luck.
5: So I don't get killed in this prophecy, do I?
4: Not everyone in it is doomed.
5: Helen was?
4: Aye.
5: Well, is anyone else supposed to die?
4: Aye. Look for the passing of a great child of Tongaroa, and note that its death will be a lonely one. This will signal the death of a great matriarchal figure.
5: So a child of Tongaroa is going to die?
4: Aye. Tongaroa is the god of the sea.
5: A child of the god of the sea? Well, that could be a fish or anything.
4: A great child.
5: So a big fish. What about the matriarch? Who's that?
4: I'm not sure.
5: Well, can any of this be prevented?
4: If it could, then Helen would still be alive.

0: Hold it. 15 seconds from now, you'll see the picture he just took. See? With a Polaroid Land camera, you get bright, sharp pictures in 15 seconds. Snap, pull, peel. It's that easy. Is there any better way to get pictures of the family?
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1: I came across Mr. Kipling in the meadow by the church. If I've painted that spire once, he said, I've painted it a dozen times. He offered me an apple pie. An artist needs inspiration, he explained. Golden shortcrust pastry, delicious apple filling, and just the right amount of sugar sprinkled on top. But then, when it comes to the little details, Mr. Kipling does have an exceedingly good eye.
2: Once upon a time there was an engineer.
3: Choo-choo Charlie was his name, we hear.
2: He had an engine and he sure had fun. He used good and plenty candy to make his train run.
4: Charlie!

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You know how it is. 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

0: Now, here is your guide to these adventures of the mind, the editor of Astounding Science Fiction magazine, John Campbell, Jr.
1: In the biblical story of the handwriting on the wall, everybody could see that handwriting. The king, Belshazzar, could see it clearly enough. Trouble was, he couldn't tell what it meant. If you recall, he had to call in an interpreter. A lot of people can see handwriting on the wall. The argument is, what does it mean? The thing that makes reading that handwriting on the wall so difficult many times is that the message is one we don't want. And we don't want to be able to read. Many times when a man's faced with a problem that he can't solve, he doesn't want to admit that it's an absolute limitation that cannot be broken. Then the grand old art of buck passing comes in. That's when you start saying, well, it isn't my fault. He won't let me. Let's consider a situation of that type.
2: My name is Lester McClellan, Secretary General of the United Nations. It was a busy day in the year 2180. The ambassador from the now independent colony on Venus was due to see me that morning. There was a note on my desk requesting me to call Dr. Kingston, head of the UN Research Bureau, as soon as I had a chance. Kingston was working on a project vital to the future of mankind. I decided to call him. Bernie, I got your message. What goes?
3: Good news about the space drive project. There's been a substantial breakthrough. We've made a qualitative advance.
2: And what does that mean in plain English?
3: That we'll be finished with the groundwork in less than a year. Maybe even next month.
2: Yeah, have you prepared a news release on this thing?
3: Not yet, Lester. We're waiting for official approval first. Look, can you come down to the lab sometime today? I can give you a briefing on the new material. Study in.
2: I'll try, but I'm not promising. The ambassador from Venus is due any minute, and you know what a tough job I'm going to have with him.
3: Yeah, I understand. Well, Lester, if you're free at all...
2: I'll call you back if I am.
3: Right. Good luck with the ambassador.
2: Thanks. Oh, he's coming now. I can't talk anymore.
3: Try to see me later, will you?
2: Bye, Bernie.
4: Secretary General McClellan? I'm David Rockwood, Art Secretary of Venus Central Council. How do you do?
5: Won't you be seated, Mr. Rockwood?
4: Thank you.
5: I'm happy to welcome you back to the planet of your ancestors. Is this your first visit to Earth?
4: It is.
5: I wish I could hope that you'll enjoy your stay here, but I can't do that, can I? Anyway, we're very happy that the Outworlds agreed to send an observer to the Earth. We have a major problem here, Mr. Rockwood. We think your worlds can help us. Of course, you're familiar with the text of the General Assembly resolution.
4: Of course. The three governments of the former Earth colonies of Mars, Venus, and Callisto have sent me as their representative. The space travel is not cheap, you know. We saw no need of three observers when one would do.
5: Yes. Yes, I see. I've arranged for you to have a brief guided tour of parts of the Earth to illustrate our population problem.
4: Oh, very well. We've agreed to reserve decision until we've seen Earth.
5: We can begin our tour now, if you like. And this is the Bureau of Population Statistics. You see that screen over there, Mr. Rockwood, the one with the red numbers on it?
4: Mm.
5: It's the up-to-date record on Earth's population. Every birth and death is automatically set into the main computer channel as soon as it's known, and within an hour it's registered up there.
4: 13,762,312,000. The last column doesn't stay still long enough for me to read it.
5: No, it doesn't. We average 500,000 new Earthmen a day, and the computer has to move fast to keep up. It's an average gain of 3 or 4 million people a week, 150 million a year, and the figure keeps rising.
4: What you need is a really efficient plane, something to clear away 3 or 4 billions.
5: I don't find that very amusing, Mr. Rockwood. An interplanetary war would achieve the same thing. Shall we move on? Down there you see New York City. Population 15.5 million.
4: Incredible. One long stretch of buildings. Well, the largest city on Venus has only 200,000 people.
5: I can remember when we still had trees in New York. Not anymore.
2: Wood is a luxury on Earth now.
4: And so is living space. Where do you expect to put the billions you're figuring on in coming years,
2: I wish I knew. We're converting Mars and Venus and Callisto into livable worlds, but the rest of the planets are impossible to convert. We need population relief in a hurry.
4: Meaning emigration to Venus, Mars, and Callisto.
2: Yes. If you'll permit us to send more settlers to the planets we built and colonized.
4: Oh, come now. Do you really think we owe you the right to send the overflow to us?
2: Let's finish the tour. We can discuss possible arrangements later.

0: You know, the handwriting doesn't have to be on a wall. Sometimes it can be on the face of a computer, as it was this time. But the handwriting was there. But now, what is the meaning of this handwriting? Does it mean the colonists should allow Earthmen to move out? Or does it maybe have some other meaning?
1: And this is Food Station 117, an artificial island in the Gulf of Mexico. Since we've hardly any open land on Earth for cultivation, we've turned to farming the sea. We developed some new foods. These are plankton sticks, synthesized from small sea creatures, microscopic crustaceans.
2: Mm-hmm.
1: And this bread comes from plankton flowers. Taste it.
2: Oh, dear. Not very tasty stuff, is it?
1: No, it isn't. But half of Earth's population knows no other food. It's nutritious, and the supply is practically limitless. And we can't spare land for grazing animals. The only ones left are in the zoo. Any care for another slice of steak?
2: No, thanks. No, thanks. This one will do very well. May I have something to drink, please, to wash away that taste?

0: How did you enjoy the rush hour subway ride?
1: It was a nightmare.
0: I've given you as good a sample of Earth's life as is possible in a single day. You've seen much of North America, but it's worse elsewhere. Why, in Asia alone...
1: Please, please, Miss McLaren, no more statistics. You've made your point over and over again.
0: I'm sorry if I've tired you. But I wanted to show you the contrast between Earth and your own uncrowded planet. And now I appeal to you, Mr. Rockwood, in the name of the humanity that's common to all our worlds.
1: You want us to let you send overflow masses to us?
0: We built those colonies as a safety valve for overpopulation. And now that we need to use that valve, it's shut tight. Mr. Rockwood, I'm a reasonable man. I know we're asking something that amounts to an imposition, but I beg you...
1: I agree. Earth is terribly overcrowded. The population of Venus is about 700 million. Mars has about a billion. Callisto, 300 million. Now, these figures are close to the peak of optimum population. And since our death rates are low, thanks to medical advances, we have to keep a careful watch over birth rates to maintain normal population distribution.
0: I ask you to let...
1: Now, hear me out, please. We're deeply moved and sympathetic to your plight. We wish we could help you. We feel pity, the pity we would have for... Well, for an idiot who, given a loaded gun, proceeds to blow his brains out.
0: What did you say?
1: I knew how overcrowded Earth was before I took your little tour. But we haven't grown overcrowded and won't. Why? Because we have small worlds, smaller than Earth. We can't allow ourselves to breed at Earth's rate. We see the inescapable need for certain self-restrictions.
0: You don't see the moral obligation to accept some of our excess people?
1: We see a moral obligation to refuse. To force you to see your real problem and its solution.
0: I am empowered by the General Assembly, Mr. Rockwood, to exert any means within my power to make you change your mind. And Earth, I'm afraid, has more armed vessels than your three worlds combined.
1: So you're threatening war?
0: Not war. Survival. You have country estates, rolling green fields, and we don't have an inch of free space.
1: So you'll fight to make us let you in. You're bigger fools than I thought. 14 billion of you crammed onto one world, and a mere 2 billion of us scattered over three. Why, a war would ruin you. We'd bomb you in a shotgun spray and knock off 100,000 no matter where we struck. While you'd have to pry us out of nooks and crannies. We'd lose perhaps 100 million people, but you'd lose billions. I think we could risk it.
0: So you won't yield. You'd risk war, even. You won't take colonies. When we colonize the stars, we shall do it differently.
1: The stars? Yes, you're counting on them as your last hope. But do you seriously think colonizing the stars can help your population problem? Oh, look, Mr. McLellan, even if you invented a workable star drive tomorrow, it would take 5 years before the first ships got off the ground. You're adding 500,000 a day. Now, how many people would these ships hold? 1,000 each? With 500,000 new births a day, you wouldn't be able to ship people to the stars fast enough to keep up. The math's against you, sir. You'd have to run as fast as you could just to stay where you are.
0: Well, I suppose there's no further negotiation we can do, Mr. Rockwood. I'll arrange for your immediate return to your home planet.
1: But will you think about what I've said?
0: I'll think about it, yes. But we have 14 billion people on Earth.
1: Mr. McLellan, we're not anxious for war. But your threat doesn't scare us either. We'll fight to defend our way of life. And we'll win, sir. Good day, Mr. McLellan.

0: human. Human enough to want to pass his troubles along to another person. In this case, he wanted to make it that his troubles were because the colonists wouldn't let people emigrate. That wasn't the trouble. The trouble was emigration had become impossible. And that was the thing that he had to accept. And like the king in the biblical story, he didn't want that interpretation of the handwriting on the computer.
1: Sit down, Bernie. Tell me how this star drive of yours is coming.
2: I think we've got it licked, Lester.
1: But you tell me
2: how the colony's going to open up.
1: No.
2: No. But they can't do that. They just can't clam up and refuse to take in Earthmen. Oh, Lester, we built those colonies. They don't have the right...
1: I want to talk about the star drive, Bernie. How close to finished is it?
2: Well, we haven't fully worked out the field equations yet. But with some fast computer work...
1: I'm not interested in equations. How long do you think it'll be before Earth has spaceships that can travel faster than the speed of light, fast enough to reach the stars?
2: I told you before, Lester. Maybe a month, maybe 2 months. Till the pilot model is finished, that is. No more than a year, certainly.
1: Now, you had some very interesting figures thrown at me today. Have you ever realized how many ships we'd need to send out before we can even make a dent in our population? Hundreds a day.
2: Well, even so, it would help some to get...
1: No, it wouldn't. Bernie, I want you to do me a favor. When you perfected your new star drive, hide it. Don't destroy it, because we'll need it someday, but sit on it. Put the schematics away until I give the word, and don't publish your findings.
2: Have you gone crazy, Lester?
1: No, I've suddenly gone stark, raving sane. Look, the new star drive is a dodge, a subterfuge. It's a substitute for the real answer to our problem, Bernie. Venus is not overcrowded. They're controlling population increase there.
2: What does all this have to do with my star drive? Why should I stop work on it?
1: Because it will cloud the issue. The people won't believe the figures. As long as there's what seems to be a way out, they'll cling to it. If you suppress the star drive, there'll be no way out at all. And Earth either cracks wide open, or it grows up. There's no middle course.
2: And you're suggesting that I deliberately destroy my life's work?
1: Just for a while. Sure, it's a great thing to explore the stars, but first we need to control ourselves. If the world learns that there's a star drive, they'll think it's a way out. It isn't. But we'll never convince them of it. First, we set up our population control programs, make them see the need for them, get them into operation, and then reveal the existence of the drive. We may have to wait a generation.
2: No. No, I absolutely refuse. You can't meddle with science this way, Lester. Research must continue. If you interfere with me this way, well, I'll have no choice but to resign.
1: Your resignation is accepted, Bernie. Effective immediately.
2: What? But I only met... That
1: I'm sorry, Bernie.
2: So you're actually fine,
1: if you want to call it that. You don't want to understand how disastrous it would be to continue work on the star drive, okay? Your successor will be a man who will understand such things. Maybe he won't be as gifted as you are, Bernie, but that's all right. The stars can wait.
2: Lester, you can't fire me like this. So cold-bloodedly, so ruthlessly. We've been friends for years.
1: You think I don't know that. But all along, I've been soft-hearted, been making concessions, taking the easy way out. We farmed the seas. We colonized 3 worlds. We cleared away half the Antarctic ice pack to make new land. All big, important things, but all dodging the real issue. Now, I'm backed against the wall. The whole world is. I can't be soft-hearted anymore.
2: Lester, this doesn't sound like you.
1: I know. You think I like the spot I'm in now? But a new order has to come about. An order which demands strength, tough-mindedness, courage. It's either that or a situation I don't want to think about. I can't let anything stand in the way now.
2: Do I have time to clear out my office?
1: Can happen until tomorrow. And remember that you're still bound by security regulations in case you plan to scream to the news sheet.
2: I'll remember it. So long, Lester.
0: Good luck.
1: Thanks. I'm probably going to need it.

0: You know, there are limitations. Limitations even to what science can accomplish. The highest technology. The fundamental physical limitation of the amount of matter there is in the universe. Old Malthus was right. With a higher technology, you can push the limit out a little further, but not beyond the limits of the universe. They're fundamental. It becomes necessary, sooner or later, to go in for quality instead of quantity. Not for numbers, but for fineness. Not for bigger, but for better. That's the direction we've got to go.
1: You know how much dogs love fresh meat? Well, here's something pretty amazing. New Hap. Moist, meaty, really juicy chunks that look and taste as good as fresh meat. Dogs love it just as much. See, one collie's eating fresh meat, the other Hap. Now watch. You can even change the bowls over, and the dogs love it just the same. Give your dog New Hap. It looks and tastes as good as fresh meat.
2: Yes, it's for you. It's your dinner. It's called Cupboard Love. Cupboard Love's different. Comes in a packet, not a tin. See this full pouch? Keeps it moist and squeezy. That's right. It's a new kind of cat food. Moist. It's good for you. Like it?
3: New Cupboard Love. What the well-cared-for cat has for dinner.
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1: 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I woke up when I thought I heard a voice. But I must have been mistaken because there was no one in my room. There was the same network of cracks and the muddy yellow ceiling and the same water dripping slowly and mournfully through from the roof. I'd seen it 100 times before, the worst room in a cheap hotel. But then, when I swung my feet onto the floor, I saw it. It was a machine on the floor. It hadn't been there when I went to sleep the night before. It was about 3 feet square, and it was humming softly. The crackled gray surface was featureless, except for a red button in one corner and a brass plate in the center. I leaned in closer and read the marking. Class A utilizer, series AA125642. Warning, this machine should be used only by Class A ratings. Hey, where did you come from? A utilizer, huh? What do you utilize? No switches, no knobs, just one red button. Okay, we'll give it a try. Here goes the button. All right, what happens now? Little green men drop from the ceiling? Okay, we'll push it again. Well, come on, do something. Guess I'll have to pawn it. Unless Charlie will give me $1 for the metal for junk. Boy, it's heavy. Can't even get the corner off the floor. They should have sent me somebody to help.
2: Where do you want it, Mac?
1: Hey! Where did you come from?
2: Come on, come on. We haven't got all day. Where do you want it? Lucky it's one of the small ones. The big model's up roots to get a grip on.
1: Who are you?
2: Moving man. What do I look like? Queen of the May?
1: But where did you come from? You just appeared in the room. What are you doing here?
2: I'm from the Power Vinyl Movers Incorporated, and I came because you wanted movers. That's why. Now, where do you want it?
1: Well, I don't know. I'm not sure. Look, you go away. I'll call for you later.
2: Okay, Mac. It's your problem.
1: Utilizer, huh? Utilizer. Well, I don't know where you came from, but I know what you are. You're a wishing machine. I suppose most people would be shocked if a wishing machine suddenly showed up in their room. But not me. Most of my life has been spent wishing, hoping, praying that something marvelous would happen to me. In high school, I dreamed of waking up some morning with an ability to know my homework without having to do it. In the army, I used to wish for some witch to change my orders, put me in charge of the day room instead of forcing me to do close order drill like everyone else. Out of the army, I avoided work. You see, I'm kind of psychologically unsuited for it. I just drifted around hoping some fabulously wealthy person would for some reason change their will and leave me everything. I never really expected anything to happen, but now it did. All right, machine, let's go. I'd like $1,000 in small unmarked bills. There it is. How about that? Fives, tens, they're all dirty, just perfect. Okay, here's what I'll do. I'll get the machine out of New York. Maybe upstate someplace where I won't be bothered by nosy neighbors. I got a lot of problems on the income tax with this sort of thing. Well, maybe I get organized and I'll go to Central America. Hey, what's happening? There's a hole opening up in the wall. What? Somebody's trying to get through to me. The owner of the machine, he's trying to get it back. That hole's getting bigger. Hey, utilizer! Protect me!
3: Sanisar Leak, Temporal Wall Protection Service. What can I do for you?
1: That man coming through the wall, get rid of him! Get rid of him! He's almost through!
3: Oh, take it easy now. There's plenty of time. Let me see, where did I put that unit?
4: There's his hat!
5: Wait a minute! You don't understand!
3: Well, that takes care of him. Anything else?
4: Did you kill him?
3: Of course not. I just veered him back through his glomage. He won't try that way again.
4: Well, you mean he'll try some other way?
3: It's possible. He could attempt a micro-transfer or even animation. Say, this is your utilizer, isn't it?
4: Of course. Well, sure it is, of course.
3: Then you're an A rating?
4: Naturally. If I wasn't, what'd I be doing with a utilizer?
3: Oh, no offense. Just being friendly. Well, how you A's get around. I suppose you've come back here to do a history book.
4: Well, I'm really not permitted to say. You understand, don't you?
3: Oh, of course. I'll be on my way. One call after another, night and day, night and day. I'd be better off in a quarry. Bye.
4: There I was alone with the machine, with $1,000 in small bills scattered around the floor. Those A ratings, whoever they were, had it pretty good. Want something, just ask for it. Press the button. Well, the next few days marked a great change in my fortunes. With the aid of the Power Vinyl Movers, I took the utilizer to upstate New York. There I bought a medium-sized mountain in a neglected corner of the Adirondacks. And once the papers were in my hands, I walked to the center of my properties, several miles from the highway, with the men from the moving company sweating behind me, carrying the utilizer. On all sides, as far as I could see, were closely spaced forests of birch and pine. The air was sweet and damp. Birds were chirping merrily in the treetops. An occasional squirrel darted by. I always loved nature. This would be the perfect spot to build a large, impressive house with swimming pool, tennis courts, and possibly a small airport. So I pushed the button.
6: Yes, sir? Can I be of service?
4: I want a house.
6: Well, yes, sir, but you really must be more specific. Do you want something classic, like a bungalow, ranch, split-level, mansion, castle, or palace? Or primitive, like an igloo or hut? Since you're an A, you could have something up to the minute, like a semi-face, an extended new, or a sunken miniature.
4: Oh, I don't know. What do you suggest?
6: A small mansion. They usually start with that.
4: They do?
6: Oh, yes. Later, they move to a warm climate and build a palace. Shall we start immediately?
4: Oh, yeah. Yeah, sure. Fine. Start immediately. I wanted to ask a couple more questions, but I decided against it. Everything was going too smoothly. These people thought I was an A and the true owner of the utilizer. There wasn't any sense in disenchanting them. Well, the rest of the day, I reclined on a couch and drank iced beverages while the Maxim Ulf Construction Company materialized the equipment and put up my house.
6: Well, now, there you are, sir. Modest, low-slung affair with 20 rooms. 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It's really the latest thing. With your permission, we'll include a complete layout on it in Galactic House and Gardens.
4: By evening, it was completed, and the small army of workmen packed up their equipment and then vanished. I allowed my chef to prepare a light supper for me. And afterwards, I sat in my cool living room to think the whole thing over. In front of me, humming gently, sat the utilizer. I ordered cigars. Ah, Havana. I wonder what's behind it all. Of course, it can't be supernatural. There are no demons or devils in this. My house was built by regular, ordinary human beings. They swore and laughed and cursed like human beings. The utilizer was simply a scientific gadget, which worked on principles that I didn't understand. Or care to understand. Could it have come from another planet? Not likely. They wouldn't have learned English just for me. And so I decided that the utilizer must have come from the Earth's future. But how? Well, accidents will happen. Why couldn't the utilizer have just slipped back into the past and ended up in my room? What a wonderful future it must be. Wishing machines. How marvelously civilized. All a person has to do is think of something, presto, and there it is. course, I had to watch my step. There was still the owner and the rest of the A's. They'd probably try to take the machine away from me. A sudden movement caught my eye. I looked up. The utilizer was quivering. As I walked towards it, a faint mist of steam came out of it. Must be overheating. Maybe a bucket of water. Then I noticed it was becoming smaller. It was no more than 2 feet square and shrinking before my eyes. The owner, perhaps the A's, are causing a micro-transfer that Leak had talked about. I had to do something quickly. I pushed the button. Leak Protection Service!
3: Well, now look here. I was on my way to the golf course. Must I be disturbed every
4: time? Do something! Look at it! It's shrinking! It's getting smaller! It's getting hot! Do something!
3: Well, there's nothing I can do. Temporal wall is all I'm licensed for. You want the micro-control people. Bye.
4: Wait a minute! Come back! It's getting hot! It's getting smaller! I'll press the button again. Micro control!
7: With whom do you wish to make an appointment?
4: Get me help, fast. Look, the utilizer is growing smaller. They're micro transferring it.
7: Well, Mr. Vergnan is out to lunch. He's dezoned himself. I can't reach him.
4: Well, who can you reach?
7: Well, Mr. Vierce is in the Deke Continuum, and Mr. Elgis is doing field work in Paleontic Europe. If you're really in a rush, maybe transfer point control. They're a smaller unit.
4: All right. Transfer point control. Ow! That button's hot. I gotta push it. Gotta push that button. Transfer point control.
8: Well, what can I do for you? Just a minute. I'll take care of that. There you are. Got just in time, didn't I? Ain't fancy, but we're all reliable.
4: My hand, my finger, it's burned. Can you do something?
8: Who, me? Nope, not my department. Do one thing, do it well, I always say. Bye.
4: My finger, it's burned. Push the button again. Now fix me up. Fix my finger. Ah, that's better. Much better.
1: The owner of the utilizer didn't try anything for at least a week. But I found that my mansion in the woods had been the wrong thing to do. I had to hire a platoon of guards to keep away sightseers, and hunters insisted on camping in my formal gardens. Also, the Bureau of Internal Revenue began to take a lively interest in my affairs. And so, with the aid of the Power Vinyl Movers and the Maxima Ulf Construction Company and the Jankston Instantaneous Travel Bureau and a good deal of money placed in the proper hands, I moved to a small Central American republic. And there, since the climate was warmer and the income tax non-existent, I built a large, airy, ostentatious palace. It came equipped with the usual accessories. Horses, dogs, peacocks, servants, musicians, bevies of dancing girls, and everything a palace should have. I spent 2 weeks just exploring the place. One morning, I went up to the utilizer with the vague intention of asking for a sports car, or perhaps a small herd of pedigreed cattle. But as I bent over the gray machine and reached for the red button... Hey, where are you going? Hey, you can't move. You weigh a ton. Hold still so I can push the button. Hey, come back here. It's animation, that's what it is. Hey, come back here. I gotta push the button and get some kind of help. Hey, machine, stop. Back into the corner. There we go. There we are. Careful, can't let it get through the door. One side, a little dodge. There. Animation control. Wow, that was close. I can't take any more chances. I better do some big wishing now while I still have the chance. All right, pay attention here, machine. I'll have $5 million, 3 functioning oil wells, a motion picture studio, perfect health, 25 more dancing girls, immortality, a sports car, and a herd of pedigreed cattle. What is it? What happened? The utilizer. It's gone. Where is it? Wait a minute. What happened to me? I'm gone, too. Where am I?
9: Oh, it's perfectly all right, sir. You can open your eyes now.
4: Where am I? What happened? I was in my room. Where am I now? Where's the utilizer?
9: Oh, it's been returned to stock.
4: Wait a minute. You're the one that tried to come through the wall. You're the owner.
9: Won't you have a chair?
4: Well, I guess it's all over, isn't it?

0: No. Well, you got your machine back now. What else do you want?
1: My machine? Well, it's not my machine, sir. Not at all.
0: Oh, don't try to kid me, mister. UA ratings want to protect your monopoly, don't you?
1: My name is Flynn. I'm an agent for the Citizens Protective Union, a non-profit organization whose aim is to protect individuals such as yourself from errors of judgment.
0: You mean you're not one of the A's?
1: Well, you're laboring under a misapprehension, sir. The A rating does not represent a social group, as you seem to believe.
0: You mean it's not an aristocracy, a hereditary...
1: Oh, goodness, no. An A rating is merely a credit rating.
0: A what?
1: A credit rating. Well, now, you haven't got much time, so I'll make this as brief as possible here. You're quite correct, sir, that this is the future, as you put it. Ours is a decentralized age, sir. Our businesses, industries, and services are scattered throughout an appreciable portion of space and time. Now, the utilization corporation that produces the utilizer is an essential link. It provides for the transfer of goods and services from point to point. Do you understand?
0: Well, yeah. I get it.
1: Well, credit, of course, is an automatic privilege. But eventually, everything must be paid for.
0: Paid for? Hey, nobody said anything about paying. What are you talking about?
1: Well, now, of course, you certainly couldn't have expected to be provided with all these services without paying.
0: Well, why didn't somebody stop me? They must have known I didn't have a proper rating.
1: Oh, credit ratings are suggestions, not laws. In a civilized world, an individual has the right to his own decision. I'm very sorry, sir. Now, would you care to look at this bill and tell me whether it's in order?
0: Bill? What bill?
1: For all the services that you ordered from the utilizer. There they are. There's one palace with accessories, credit 450 million. 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Perfect Health, 8,882,422. Well, there's a whole list of them here. The total comes to slightly less than 18 million credits.
0: Hey, wait a minute. I can't be held to this. The utilizer just dropped into my room by accident.
1: Well, that's the very fact I'm going to bring to their attention.
0: What's going to happen to me?
1: Oh, it's already happened. You've been adjudged through bankruptcy court. Good luck. Goodbye.
0: What? Where am I? What happened? Where is this place?
2: All right, buddy, on your feet.
0: Who are you?
2: On your feet, Mac. Here, take this.
0: What is it?
2: It's a pick. And over there is a quarry where you and I and a couple of others are going to cut marble.
0: Marble?
2: Sure. There's always some idiot who wants a palace. You better get working now, boy. They'll hand you a touch of that electronic whip.
0: What do you mean?
2: You'll find out. You can call me Jang. We'll be together for some time.
0: How long?
2: You work it out. The rate is 50 credits a month until your debt is paid off.
0: They can't do this to me. It's all a mistake. It was their fault they left the machine. They let it slip into the past. It's all a mistake.
2: It's no mistake. They're short of labor. They don't want to go recruiting all over for it. Come on. After the first 1,000 years, you won't mind it.
0: The first 1,000 years? I won't live that long.
2: Sure you will. You got immortality, didn't you?
0: Oh, that's right. That's right, I wished for it just before they took back the machine.
2: Sure you did.
0: Hey, wait a minute. That bill that Flynn showed me, I didn't see immortality on that bill. How much did they charge me for immortality?
2: Oh, don't be naive, pal. You should have figured it out by now. Naturally, they give that away for nothing. Now grab your pick, let's go.

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Galaxy Magazine, on your newsstand today. Tonight, X-1 has brought you Something for Nothing, a story from the pages of Galaxy written by Robert Sheckley and adapted for radio by Ernest Canoy. 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

0: 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X-1 was directed by Daniel Sutter and is an NBC Radio Network production.
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12: Winter. A state of mind. Wonderland or cold-blooded killer. It can drive a man inside so deep the spring can't touch him. The vanishing point.

Entry 1. Today is February 7. The first of the mutilations occurred in our district a month ago. January 4th was the exact date, I believe. The victim was a child who lives just at the end of the street, a few houses distant. We call her Android, because her name is Andrea, and she often carries a ray gun when playing in our yard, at least. I must say, I don't particularly like the child. She manages to cause trouble at every opportunity, yet seems to escape blame. I've seen her throw a half-eaten apple to the ground and then allow another child to take the blame for the litter. From my window, I've seen this. So when we heard her screams coming across the lots that evening, we thought she was being punished for some misdemeanor. But the next morning, of course, we learned this wasn't the case. They say she was attacked by a man while playing in the snow, just close to her. Since it's dark by 5 o'clock these days, I don't know why her mother allowed her to be on the street. The police tried all the houses in the vicinity seeking witnesses. They came here, but of course we'd seen nothing. Entry 2, February 10. The snow is the worst I've experienced. All motion is just about prohibited. The streets are impossible. Many vehicles have been buried or abandoned. The authorities were simply unprepared for all this. How many snow machines do they have? 2, perhaps 3. The plow seldom makes it this far. Although sometimes I see it up on the hill, the orange light flashing in the darkness. Today the temperature hasn't risen above freezing, and I fear the plumbing will go at any time. 2 or 3 of the trees in the orchard out back have been split by the ice. Mind you, the trees do look beautiful in the sunlight. Strings of icicles hang from every branch, some more than a meter long. So the whole orchard shines and sparkles like a fairyland. My son is fascinated by it all. He spends most of his day with his mouth on the glass, watching the world in snow. What else can he do? He's too young to go out and play.

0: 1943, February 13. They've commenced patrols. In 1 month, 8 children have been mutilated, and so far, no arrests have been made. The authorities blame the weather conditions. Last night, I saw 3 policemen travel the street by foot. A weary task it must have been for them, too. The snow was falling heavily. They wore heavy parkas with large, furry hoods. It was impossible to see their faces. They carried spotlights. One a rifle. They still have no clue as to who is responsible. Some say that a madman is on the loose.
1: Oh, come on.
0: But how could that be? None of the victims have described such a man. Cripes. Of course, they're only children. And what?
2: Hi.
0: Huh?
2: Did you go out last night?
0: I thought you were asleep.
2: I was. Where'd you go?
0: Around the corner. I felt like a beer.
2: The community center?
0: Mm.
2: Many people there?
0: No.
2: Music?
0: One fellow played the piano, but it was pretty dead.
2: I hope you remembered to lock the doors.
0: Don't worry.
2: Well, I do. Oh, I wish we could get out. You know, as a family.
0: I have to wait until the snow goes.
2: Hmm.
0: Who's responsible? Some say that a madman is on the loose. But how could that be? None of the victims have described such a man.
1: Of course, there's panic. Parents have demanded that the schools be shut down, that soldiers should patrol the district day and night. Well, it's coming to that. Snow and ice melt one day only to return the next worse than ever. So the schools are closed half the time anyway. Food. We all have food. Things aren't that bad.

Entry 4, February 14. I'm not the only one who sits looking into the night. You see few people in the streets these days. They spend most of their time at the window, watching the snow, waiting for news. Fear is everywhere. The mutilations have spread, and there's hardly a family who has escaped so far. Children have been attacked in their beds, so it seems you don't have to go outside. The molester moves as silently and as easily as a virus. It's incredible that no clues as to the identity of the attacker have been found. And what could it be? If disease has a motive, then that motive must be our motive.

0: little rabbit. Hello. What are you doing? You're making a big mess. Making a big, big mess, sorry. No? No?
1: Entry 6, February 17.
0: Making a little mess.
1: My wife's a beautiful woman. I remember when I first met her. She was coming down the lane. I was at the bottom. I had a caterpillar on the back of my hand. I watched her approach, thinking, there is the most beautiful girl I have ever seen. Which I know sounds silly, because she wasn't any more than 14 at the time. And it was a summer afternoon. But she was beautiful. When she was about to pass, I held out my hand, saying as I did, "Do you want a caterpillar?" She didn't answer, but peered very seriously at it. Then she held up the back of her hand, allowing it to cross our fingers. 6 years later, we were married. I don't recall what happened to the caterpillar. I see her now. She's wearing an old coat she found in her mother's chest. She's embroidered a rainbow and stitched it beneath the pocket. She wouldn't be wearing the coat if it was warmer. It hasn't been easy for her these past few weeks. She watches our son constantly. He's on the kitchen floor playing with his digging machine. He wants to go outside, but of course it's impossible. Look at him. His brow is like his mother's. The resemblance is all hers. He's not as aggressive as he used to be. The long confinement
2: has... What are you taping?
1: A story.
2: Oh, I thought maybe you were keeping a diary.
1: No. No more of that. I know it makes you jealous.
2: I don't do that. So you're dictating a story?
1: Uh-huh.
2: On cassette? Mm. You've never done that before.
1: A new approach. I mean anything to break that block.
2: Is it working?
1: We'll see.
3: Entry 7, February 20. Hear that? Soldiers have arrived. Although you never see them, only their machines. A tank-like contraption has been assigned to our street, and we hear it groaning past a couple of times an hour. It cuts through the snow with ease, although it damaged some cars which were buried further up. And there was some shooting last night, yet nothing was reported on the radio. Listen. Herself last night. She lives across the street and was once extremely rude to my son. He was carrying her kitten home with him, not knowing any better. However, she has agonies of her own now. Two of her children were mutilated, one of them terrifyingly so. His mouth was sewn shut with wire as he slept, and odder still, heal in a most peculiar way. That is, the lips grew together, sealing his mouth. So now he has to be fed intravenously. I think she put her head in the oven. I know they have a gas line. Food is getting scarcer, though things aren't serious. Communication is the main problem. My dinner is on the floor now, near the door. Look at it. Beans. We have tins, but no bread.
2: Have you cut yourself?
1: It's nothing.
2: How could you do that?
1: It's nothing, I said.
2: I'm sorry.
1: You don't look well. Those rings around your eyes?
2: You mean bags. I haven't been sleeping.
1: I know. If we could just get out.
2: We're low on food.
1: How low?
2: Low.
0: How's your story going?
1: Slow. I'm not sure.
2: What's it about?
1: These days, real life is more fantastic than fiction.
2: I can hear you talking sometimes.
1: Hmm?
2: Just a ramble. It makes me think I'm married to a madman.
1: And we'll all be mad if this weather doesn't.

0: operate this recorder, but I have to. Is it working? Appears to be. Well, the batteries are holding up. Today is February 21, and I've seen more than I can believe. An hour ago, I ventured outside, although the snow was falling heavily. I had to get to the store, which is about 2 blocks away up the next street. The authorities have imposed martial law, but adults can leave their dwellings between sunrise and sundown for food and other emergencies.
1: That says the date.
2: Yeah.
0: The snow was up to my knees, and I was only able to keep going because of the tracks made by the patrols.
2: Okay.
0: About 50 meters from the house, I came across a child sitting in a snowbank.
2: There it is.
0: Both his hands.
1: Who is this guy, Jack the Ripper?
2: We don't know.
0: I spoke to him.
2: The wife phoned me and started sending in these tapes.
0: I want to go sleep.
1: You don't know who she is?
2: This type of case, they never say.
0: What could I do? He shouldn't have
1: been there. I'll tell you. The Attorney General wants some answers.
0: With blood on my mittens.
2: This is all we got.
0: Shouldn't have been there either.
2: I mean, that last bit sounded like a confession.
1: Play it again.
0: He said back was, I want to go sleep. What could I do? He shouldn't have been there. And I, with blood on my mittens, shouldn't have been there either.
2: Well?
1: Maybe. Sounds like a sadist.
2: Yeah. But maybe it's all fantasy. Although he's got some very good inside info.
1: Well, security hasn't been all that tight.
2: No?
1: Look, you just can't keep the lid on situations like this. I talked with Dr. Ling. Now, he listened to the tapes. He thinks the man is definitely messianic. But that doesn't mean he's the one we're looking for. God, this weather pisses me off. I hate snow.
2: Take the day off and go skiing.
1: Me? I don't ski.
2: I've just been hunting.
1: Get anything?
2: No.
1: What happened to your throat?
2: An accident.
1: Yeah? I'm going to make some phone calls. Check some of these details.
2: Mm-hmm.
3: Did you hear the newscast this morning?
4: There was a newscast. All I ever hear is that funereal music.
3: Some children were found with teeth marks on their faces.
4: Jesus. Could be a dog.
3: Dog?
4: Don't think about it.
3: It's never anyone over 13.
4: Well, don't think about it.
3: I think I'll do some sewing. What have you been doing?
4: Not much.
3: Weren't you fooling around with a telescope?
4: I was.
3: See anything?
4: Not much. Stars. Lots of stars. If only I had more magnification.

0: 24. I think I've come to an understanding about the mutilations.
1: Hmm.
0: They aren't the work of a single madman, but are, perhaps, the machinations of an intelligent group.
1: Hey, just listen.
0: The authorities say a thaw is imminent, and when this happens, the horror of our present existence will cease. Can we believe this?
2: See, he makes it sound as if the army's behind it all.
3: Oh,
2: which is garbage. I mean, we can forget about that possibility. Colonel Angst is a good friend of mine.
0: Shooting, but what's it all about? Who are they shooting at? The snow.
3: Smart guy.
0: They have a helicopter patrolling the district at night. It carries a searchlight in its belly, and you can see its powerful blue ray moving back and forward over the hill. If we leave our curtains undone, the ray sometimes penetrates the room, filling it with its brilliant, unearthly light.
2: It's madness.
0: We have a name for this, Marlowe.
1: Yeah.
0: The Blue Ghost. Only the military are happy these days.
1: There it is again.
0: It makes me think.
1: Well, I don't know.
4: Entry 12, March 5. How long can you sit looking through a window, not doing anything? All industry is at a standstill. Our community is in quarantine. Last night I had to get out. It wasn't snowing, so I thought I would step out into the yard and get some fresh air, no matter how cold. I did, and immediately sank up to the waist in snow. It felt good, though. I struggled away from the back porch as far as the first apple trees. They look spectacular. The icicles becoming crystals in the light from the street. So I felt I had to progress further into this fairyland, as my son calls it. I looked up and saw the Blue Ghost swooping over the rooftops towards the trees. It didn't occur to me that I'd violated the law by being in my own yard. I watched in fascination the beautiful prismatic effect of the blue ray as it shone through the icicles. Believe me, it was incredible. The shooting was not. A machine gun or cannon. The helicopter wheeled backwards and forwards over the trees like a dragon, and its fire shattered the ice. The downdraft from the rotor caused the snow to whirl up. It was so cold it burned my face. But if it hadn't been for the storm caused by all this, I don't think I would have escaped. We expected them to land and investigate the house. But they didn't. Entry 13. I don't know what day it is. Don't even know the date. We had a visit from a clergyman this afternoon. Said he was from a church in the district. I forget what sect. The authorities, he said, I'd given him permission to visit people in the district and give them consolation or whatever. Since he was the only visitor we'd had in 2 months, we admitted we needed consolation. Odd fellow. Carried a machine pistol. Said he had a permit. You know the times in which we live, he said. He was very interested in our little boy and remarked that he was the only child he'd seen all day. All others were in hospital. We conceded our good fortune. Our son growled at the clergyman, doing his Mr. Lion routine. And we got embarrassed, since he wouldn't stop it. It was strange to see him so aggressive again, especially in such venerable company. After a short prayer, the clergyman took some red dye and sprinkled it on the crossbeam above the door. He said blood was the real sacrament, but as non-believers, he couldn't expect us. What?
5: I saw Android's mother this morning. She said the hospital is packed. They can't take any more children. They've moved out a lot of terminal patients and older people, but there just isn't enough room. Our neighbors resent us.
4: If you mean that bitch across the street...
5: No, no, no. More than her. Our son hasn't been stricken, so... So they wonder why.
4: Do you?
0: Entry 15. The radio says the thaw is starting. Perhaps it is.
6: Guy's a raver.
0: I can see the snow and the trees, and some of it is dripping.
2: That's not true.
6: I love it.
0: No mutilations have been reported for 5 days.
6: Sling have any theories on that?
2: Well, I'll have to ask him.
0: There were no children left to mutilate. The authorities interpret this as the beginning of the end.
2: So, what now?
6: I guess we wait.
0: Our plumbing hasn't failed. I'm surprised.

0: Entry 18. I've just taken a powerful drug. Otherwise, I couldn't repeat this. The thaw is occurring. I can see patches of pavement. The drains are full of running water. I was looking at the hill through my telescope, watching for tanks, whatever military stuff, when there was this. It rattled all the windows. I don't know what it was. Perhaps a tank fired its cannon. I continued, scanning the face of the hill. Most of the streets were running with water. For the first time in months, the houses were recognizable. I saw what I thought was an installation and focused. I saw a telephone pole. I saw a child hanging among the wires.
1: My husband's gone.
2: What?
1: And he's taken our son.
2: When?
1: Yesterday? Last night? I'm not sure exactly.
2: Okay. What's the name?
1: Oh, no. No. I can't. I can't just do that. I can't betray my husband.
2: Well, what do you expect me to do? All right, this last tape. This is the last one he did?
1: That I can find.
3: Mm-hmm. Well, did you check the hospitals?
2: Yeah, none of the kids got that sort of wound.
3: Stigmata. They call it stigmata.
2: Stigmata?
3: You know what I think? I think these tapes are fiction.
2: Well, the mutilations aren't.
3: Don't I know it. Well, at least they've stopped.
2: For now.
3: I talked with Ling.
2: Yeah?
3: I mean, we need ideas.
2: So what do you have to say?
3: Well, he feels that the criminal will turn upon himself.
2: What?
3: No, that's right. Self-mutilation. Now, the inevitable progression of the messianic personality as the disorder becomes more chronic.
2: Jesus. Well, that could make me a suspect.
3: Sure.
2: Relax. So, what now?
3: We wait.
2: There's nothing we can do.
3: Not much. Unless you can stop the snow. Okay. Let's hear that last bit again.
2: All right. Here you go.
3: Okay, here he goes.
4: Entry 21.
3: Now listen.
4: The sun is burning through the snow. The snow is falling steadily. Yet the sun is strong enough to cast light on the floor. A rectangle with bars. I can hear her singing above the noise of the vacuum.

0: are shining with fresh snow. My God, will it never stop?
1: He is waiting there still, a mutilator of flesh or only of the imagination. He will reveal himself, or the snow will retreat far enough to reveal the infinitely small place he has carved out of the winter, the vanishing point.
2: Snow Shadow Area by Lawrence Russell, starring Stephen Bush as the man, Robin Craig was heard as the wife, and Chance Drury as the son, with Geza Kovacs and Bob Naismith as the detective and the prosecutor. Casting consultant was Catherine Kester. Recording engineer was Brian Pape, with sound effects by Jean Sarrazin. And the production assistant was Peggy Esty. Original music was composed and performed by Timothy Clark. The series script editor is Sandra Rabinovich. The series musical theme is by John Roby. And the voice of Vanishing Point is David Calderisi. Snow Shadow Area was produced and directed at Studio G in Toronto by series executive producer William Lane. Until next week, I'm Chris Henry, wishing you good
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4: 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Everybody.
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4: Lights Out brings you stories of the supernatural and the supernormal, dramatizing the fantasies and the mysteries of the unknown. We tell you this frankly, so if you wish to avoid the excitement and tension of these imaginative plays, we urge you, calmly but sincerely, to turn off your radio now.
5: My name, Arch Obler. Tonight, a story I enjoyed writing for you because, well, frightening as the thought may be, it could happen.
6: Furthermore, I might speak frankly, my dear Diane. The basic thing wrong with woman is her nose. Let's cut it off.
7: Russell Adams.
6: Then there's the matter of her ears. Look at them.
7: Well?
6: They're too obvious. Cut them off, too.
7: No nose, no ears. Oh, a fine art critic you turned out to be.
6: Oh, is this thing odd?
7: Russ Adams, I hate you. I think it's the best piece of sculpture I've ever done.
6: Egomaniac.
7: Oh, will you go away?
6: Not until I tell my wife how much I adore her. About stopping the artistic endeavors for the night and romancing with the old man.
7: Any night.
6: Come on. Out on the veranda. There's a moon.
7: Spoken as Professor Russell J. Adams, instructor of astronomy at our beloved university.
6: I don't know a single scientific fact about this moon. It's a special satellite, built entirely for romance.
7: Then it's a date.
6: After you, fair Diane? Why do you laugh?
7: Just thinking it's a good thing we haven't any neighbors, or they'd think we were honeymooning.
6: 10 years and 2 more weeks.
7: Sweet.
6: Why?
7: For remembering.
6: Where the sign?
7: Oh, it's such a lovely night.
6: Yes. You're very lovely with the moonlight in your hair.
7: Darling.
6: 335 days out of the year, moonlight to me is just a reflected light of the sun. A light interesting only that it may be analyzed spectroscopically. But these 30 days of our vacation, Diane. Oh, what a magical change. It's a soft lover's moon hanging in the heavens only to brighten your loveliness.
7: Oh, and people wonder why I can't get excited about Ronald Coleman.
6: Coleman? Who's he?
7: Spoken like a true professor. He's a motion picture star. An absolute paragon of romance.
6: Oh, well, perhaps I shouldn't neglect my movie going. Oh, so much I mean, with such paragons to teach one.
7: You do all right. Oh, Russell.
6: What's the matter?
7: I saw the brightest shooting star.
6: Is that all? The way you gasp, I thought you saw the angel of death himself galloping over those meadows.
7: There's another one. Look, Russell.
6: My dear, for 11 months out of the year, the heavens have my full and undivided attention. Oh, but during this blessed month, let the heavens fall, I can't be bothered.
7: I never saw such bright shooting stars.
6: Yes, and another thing, my dear. As the wife of an accredited professor of astronomy, I think it no more than fitting that you give the phenomena that you observed its proper name, namely the fall of a meteor.
7: There's another one. And another. Oh, Russ, how bright and beautiful.
6: They travel at such a tremendous rate, the friction of our atmosphere burns them into a fiery vapor.
7: There's more of them. Look, one after the other. I've never seen so many shooting stars. I mean so many meteors in all my life. Oh, so that's why you wanted me out here. You knew about this meteor shower, didn't you?
6: It's one of heaven's free spectacles in this constellation. Every 3 years, and this happens to be the third year.
7: How frightening.
6: Why frightening?
7: Those great masses of stone and iron coming from who knows where in interstellar space, traveling millions and millions of miles and then going up in such glorious flame just as they reach the end of their journey.
6: Not all goes to flame. Hundreds of them strike the earth each year.
7: Well, Russell, there's no danger.
6: Oh, no. The probabilities of being struck on the head by that cosmic rubbish is about 1,000 times more remote than winning a sweepstake without buying a ticket.
7: Well, look. That one. The brightest of all.
6: Wait, Diane. What's that?
7: I don't know. Something from
6: look
7: the
6: up.
7: Sky. It's shooting star.
6: Look out, Diane.
7: Russ.
6: All right, dear. Everything's all right.
7: What? How?
6: A meteor. It must have landed out in the field there. Here, let me help you. You all right, dearest?
7: Yes, I'm all right. Russ, where are you going?
6: Out there, where it must have buried itself. Wait here. I'll be right back.
7: No, I'm going with you.
6: All right, if you want to. Oh, Diane, what an experience we've had. The one chance in a million I spoke about almost occurred to us.
7: But, Russ, was it really a shooting star? That explosion like a bombshell?
6: A bombshell of the universe.
7: What will we find out there?
6: A fragment of the meteorite,
7: I hope.
6: But
7: it'll burn.
6: No. All of its heat will have been dissipated. Then again, it may have exploded into 1,000 minute pieces. I pray to heaven that it hasn't.
7: I'm afraid.
6: No. The danger's all over. Here. The moon's so bright. If any of the mass landed, I should be able to find the torn ground where it smashed through the turf.
7: Oh, please, darling, let's wait until morning.
6: No, I must find the thing at once. The moon gives plenty of light. From the brightness of the flash, I'm positive that the meteor landed someplace right in here. I'll tell you. Look!
7: What?
6: The turf, all torn up. This is the place.
7: Russell, are you mad? Get up off the ground.
6: Right here. It must have struck a glancing blow off the brow of the ridge. I've got it.
7: What?
6: A fragment of it. Still warm. See? No larger than a baseball. All that was left of it.
7: That's a meteor.
6: A meteor, right. All that's left of the meteor that burned and exploded. What a find.
7: Drop it, Russ.
6: What are you talking
7: Throw
6: about?
7: Throw it away.
6: Come back to the house, please.
7: What are you going to do with it?
6: Diane, what's the matter with you? Your face.
7: I don't know. Somehow I'm afraid for all of us.
6: Afraid? Good heavens, my dear. There's nothing dangerous about this. A mass metal that's 90% iron? Why, it's as harmless as any inert piece of metal. Come to the study. I'll show you where the rush of air against the incandescent...
7: Russ, wait.
6: Huh?
7: Someone's crying.
6: Yes.
7: I'll go and see. It's Helga. Oh, Helga. You poor thing. We forgot all about you.
8: Oh, Mrs. Adams, it was exploding.
7: Now. Everything's all right, Helga.
6: What's going on, Diane?
7: Oh, poor Helga. The explosion frightened her out of her wits.
8: Oh, Mr. Professor Adams, we die. We all die.
6: Don't be a
8: fool.
6: The
8: fire will come from the sky. It'll kill us. It'll kill you and me and everybody. We die. Everybody
6: stop it.
8: Dies.
6: Stop it. For heaven's sake, stop that.
8: Die.
6: Take care of her, Diane. Give her a sedative or something.
7: All right, Russell. All right now, Helga. Everything's all right. Right.
6: I'm going to get at this meteorite, so please quiet the dumb fool down as quickly as you can.
8: Right.
6: Superstitious idiot. Simple phenomena, and she thinks the world's ending. Several little meteorite. Iron, a bit of nickel content. Nothing particularly unusual. Oh, Diane, quiet her down, will you?
7: Yes. She'll be all right.
6: You look a little rocky yourself. Here, sit here.
7: She's very frightened.
6: Yeah, And even you, Diane.
7: Well?
6: Well, you've acted so strangely, as if this inert piece of cosmic metal could cause some supernatural ability.
7: What are you going to do with it?
6: Nothing. Examine it. Here, I'll take some of this nitric acid. Where's that bottle? Yeah. Now watch closely, and I'll show you that the stone consists of ordinary elements. Iron.
7: Russell.
6: What?
7: This mark on it. How strange.
6: Funny, I hadn't noticed it before.
7: Circles the entire stone.
6: I wouldn't be a bit surprised that a blow right here would break it in half. Yes, I think I'll try to do that.
7: No, Russ. Leave it alone.
6: Good heavens, Diane. Nothing but a stone. All I'm going to do is try and break it along this fissure. You had a hammer and a stone. Yeah. What if the stone break? Almost solid metal. I'll try. By George, it did. Clean in half. What?
7: Look. What's inside?
6: Flesh.
7: Oh, Russ, how...
6: Negative ray protoplasmic. No, it can't be. It can't. This is a meteor. It came from out there. There is no flesh. Nothing could live.
7: Russ, look.
6: Huh?
7: It's growing.
6: Growing?
4: Ladies and gentlemen, a shooting star flashes out of the sky and falls to Earth. And in it, something living from out of interstellar space. Yes, if this is the time to take a breath before going on with tonight's lights-out play, the story of Professor Adams and his wife and the thing from out beyond our world, a meteorite had fallen, and Professor Adams had broken it open, and there was a gray nugget of flesh inside, which, even as the professor and his wife stood watching, began to grow.
7: And faster. Gray flesh. Growing. Russ, I'm afraid.
6: No, Di. No. Wait. Control yourself. This is something we've got to see, both of us, calmly, so we can tell others clearly what we saw.
7: I'll try. Russ, keep your arm around me.
6: Larger and larger. Listen, the noise as it grows.
7: I hear it. When will it stop? When?
6: Look. Look.
7: I can't. That horrible gray flesh.
6: But you must see it. Look. It's forming into something.
7: What?
6: A head. It's forming into a head.
7: Oh!
6: How can it be, Diane? Flesh in a meteor growing. Growing into a head.
7: I see it. A head. Horrible head.
6: Diane, you heard.
7: Yes.
6: The head without body speaking.
9: Yes, speaking.
7: Russell.
6: You hear and understand me?
7: Sickless. Laughing.
9: I laugh at the fear and wonder in your simple little faces.
6: Who are you? What are you?
9: If I told you, would your little earth minds understand?
6: Tell us, whatever you are. Tell us what you are.
9: What you on earth will soon have for masters.
6: No, wait, Diane. I must know. You thing, what can I call you? Tell me what you mean, you masters.
9: Surely you... simple little men, do not think that in you creation has reached the ultimate.
7: Oh, gray flesh talking. I'm getting out.
9: You will stay.
7: Russ, I can't move.
6: Nor I.
9: You cannot move.
6: Who are you? Tell us, who are you?
9: You saw how I came.
6: A tiny bit of protoplasm in that meteorite?
9: So I willed myself to be, to reach your earth.
6: You came here in that? Through space?
9: Through space beyond your furthest conception, earth thing. many of my people have tried, I am the first to succeed.
10: Then meteors are...
9: Are the means we have used to try and reach this haven of plenty. I am the first. Now there will be others.
7: No.
10: You're from another planet?
9: An old world. Old beyond your understanding. A world grown cold in its age. Empty with passing years. We must escape to a young, fertile world. This world.
10: But you're only heads. Heads without bodies.
7: Oh, Russ. Russ, I'm so afraid.
10: No, please. I must hear him speak. This that is happening to us is a miracle of all times. Tell me, you there, are you only heads in that world you speak of?
9: Heads. You see what I will you to see.
10: But what are you?
9: A mind and a will beyond your feeble understanding. As far above you as you are above the apes that still must crawl in your jungle.
10: But how can it be that you speak as I speak and understand what I say?
9: Your prattling wearies me. But I tell you this. All that you say, I know. The most profound thought any of you earth things have ever thought is to me as the babbling of children. But now I am hungry. You understand that, little thing.
7: Hungry?
10: Hungry?
9: Hungry with a hunger that has driven me over space without ending. Hunger that has brought me here.
10: But what do you eat?
9: You will know.
10: What do you mean?
9: What food could there be here to fill the hunger of such as I? Hunger that would make me entomb myself in metal, flung into space in a hope that chance would bring me through the fire of that air of yours. What food? Earthing.
10: I don't know. Tell me.
9: Come closer. Earthing.
10: Oh, no.
9: And why, oh, no, Earthing?
10: You don't... Human?
9: Human. You think you crawling worms are human to us.
10: But if you're man...
9: But we are not man. You are the cattle, and we are the keepers.
10: Oh.
9: You raise the cattle for life, and we for centuries have raised such as you on our world for life. But now, as I told you, our world has grown too old and too cold. The herds of you die, and we grow hungry. That is why I am here. We need new cattle. Here there are so many of you. Earth woman.
7: Russell, it spoke to me.
10: We've got to get out of here.
9: Earth woman.
7: No. Stop it. Don't look at me. Stop it.
9: Come closer.
10: No. Don't listen to him, Diane.
7: Closer.
10: No. Don't move, Diane. Stay where you are. Stay right there.
9: You hear only me, Earth woman.
7: Only you.
10: No, Diane. No. Don't say that. Don't look at that monster, Diane.
9: Closer, Diane.
7: Yes.
10: No.
7: Closer.
10: No, Diane. Stand still. Don't move toward it. Don't.
9: Closer,
10: no,
9: Diane.
10: No,
7: no.
10: Then. Monster. Not Diane. Diane, I beg of you. Don't go closer to it.
9: Closer.
10: No.
9: Closer.
10: No. I'll kill you.
9: Closer.
10: If I could only get to you.
9: Soon you will move to me as she
10: no.
9: is. Closer.
10: Diane.
7: Closer.
10: If I could move.
9: Closer.
10: Diane.
7: Closer.
10: I've got to find the way.
9: Closer.
10: The strength to stop him.
7: Closer.
10: Diane, you're almost.
9: Closer.
10: I've got to.
7: Closer.
10: That bottle. Magic acid.
9: Closer.
10: The bottle. Yes.
9: Close
10: yes,
9: me.
10: Close to you, monster.
7: Monster.
10: Take this.

0: pool of flesh. Flesh. That's all. Diane, wake up. Open your eyes. I've killed the thing. I killed it. Oh, Diane, it's all right.
1: Russell,
0: I've killed it. Oh. Diane, look. Outside, it's still dark. Yes, the sky's still streaked with the Russian meteorites. And that thing said more of the monsters of his breed are trying to reach this earth to fuel that devil's hunger in them. Another meteorite is just there. And in it, perhaps... Oh, Diane. Diane. Is that truly to be end for mankind?
2: Mr. Obler, will the end of the world come that way?
3: Well, Frank, if you mean will the end for mankind come out of interstellar space in the form of a flying meteor, well, there are some mighty interesting theories along that line. The amazing thing about it, Frank, is that there are so many logical and thoroughly possible ways in which the entire tribe of mankind could be wiped off the earth at any moment. I'm not talking about famine or what's close to all of us, war. I mean other ways. A star moves into our dark.

0: flash of fire. Or out of the sun itself, the very source of our life, as we all know, could shoot a long stream of explosive flame that would curl around us and again, well, so quickly that no man would know what had happened. In split seconds, this earth would be a charred, uninhabited spheroid. Yes, when one stops to think what a tiny little grain of sand this haughty world of ours actually is in the dark sea of space, and when we realize how precarious little mankind's hold is on this earth, the spectacle of man's inhumanity to man becomes a cosmic joke.
1: Well, all of those things are certainly interesting to think about, Mr. Ober, but tell us now, what's going to happen next week?
0: Next week, Vos Triste. No, that's not a dance. It's a story of chance. That unpredictable chance that makes one man a saint and the next man a Hitler. The flip of a coin, the turn of a card, the bend of a road. I think you'll like what we have to offer you, but as usual, next week.
1: Lights Out will come to you again next Tuesday at this same time. Be sure to listen to Arch Oboler's weird story of Vos Triste.

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0: The Martian Eldorado of Parker Wintley. Parker Wintley came to Mars in 67 with just enough colonial scrip in his pocket to pay for a cup of neo-coffee and a pack of Parkchesters in a spaceport cafe. Languidly draped over a stool at the grease-flecked counter, Parker dispiritedly sipped the vile brew, smoked a stimulette, and stared with a disapproving and fastidious eye through the armored glass panes at his first view of romantic, mysterious Mars. It was, in all candor, a hole. The thriving young metropolis of dry wells was naught but a huddle of hovels, a clutch of Quonsets. Rusty sheet metal biodomes, one or two dirt streets, a lonely and antiquated phosphor sign forlornly blinking forth into the cold dawn its pathetic legend, Joe Zeets. And above, against a sky like faded velvet, the silver splinter of the dilapidated liner in which he had just spent an uncomfortable 2 weeks, blended besides the smaller of the two moons. Moons. All his life, Parker had read of the twin moons of the red planet. He hadn't realized they were so small, so faint, so positively mundane. And pushing aside the undrinkable neo-coffee, Parker lit another stimulette and thoughtfully reviewed his current situation and his personal resources with an eye towards applying the latter towards the relief of the former. Surely the renowned Wintley ingenuity could supply the wherewithal to relieve his chronic case of empty pocket. Yet on review, the situation was indeed dire, even dismal. His one-way ticket to Mars, the grudging but foresighted gift of a choleric parent whose nubile and susceptible daughter, heiress to the barony of Detroit, had found the famous Wintley charm irresistible, left him stranded in impecunious circumstances. Otherwise, he might even now be wallowing deliciously amid the gilded joys of industrial feudalism. As it was, he did not even know where he was going to spend the night, presuming this dreary, bone-dry slag heap of a planet had nights. On the other hand, his personal resources were, to say the least, considerable. He mentally totaled them with a certain forgivable complacence. Item: a lean, athletic figure, tall and aristocratic, immaculately clad in a shaped suit of the latest mode, beige twill with fluorescent mauve piping and the newest electrostatically compensating cuffs. Item: a mellow, rich baritone voice whose persuasive smoothness of timbre could have made the fortune of a salesman lucky enough to possess it. And lastly, an impetuous smile, appealingly lopsided, which revealed a superbly even row of snowy molars, a smile whose warmth was such as to dissolve the marrow of even the iciest female spine within eyeshot. Surely something could be done with this sort of capital. Exhaling the pungent cloud of aromatic vapor, Parker allowed his agile wits to wander about, alert to any means or method whereby a tall, darkly attractive, and winsome young man of such talents might relieve his impecuniosity without stooping to any mundanity such as actual labor. For if lacking in monetary wherewithal, Parker was wealthy in ideas. In point of fact, and putting aside his above-noted physical characteristics, he possessed wit, charm, ingenuity, and intelligence of an extraordinary caliber. His fatal flaw, as the more keenly witted of my listeners may by this juncture have already ascertained for themselves, was simply that he held firmly to the mistaken conviction that the worlds owed him a living. He derided the futility of investing his many fine points of character in any so dreary an occupation as, if I may employ a three-letter word, a job. No, the 10-to-4 routine of formal employment was not for the likes of Parker Wintley. Not for such as he, the humdrum tedium of office or factory, the servile kowtowing to dull-witted supervisors born with a silver time lock in their mouths, the hurried and unwholesomely brief two-hour lunch, the grim realities of the 30-hour work week. Herein lay the vulnerable heel of my Achilles. For had he employed these personal resources in normal means of gainful job holding, and applied them with perseverance and ambition, could not such as Parker Wintley have gained the sumptuous pinnacles of worldly success wherefore his heart yearned? But, alas. persisted in his belief that anyone so ferociously intelligent and attractive as he should not have to, what was the depressing phrase, work for a living. Parker shuddered delicately at the thought, and in mid-shudder his eye caught the headline of the Syrtis Major Sentinel left on an adjacent stool by a bewhiskered countermate. He caught up and perused the sleazy newsprint, giving special scrutiny to the featured article beneath the screaming banner headline, which had been the one to first catch his eye. As his eye raced down the column, a slight smile creased his firm but mobile lips. Luck, it seemed, had not yet deserted her favorite son. Now, this was 67, as you may remember. This was rugged, colonial Mars of the frontier, long before the water riots and the no-representation-without-taxation uproar that immediately preceded the 20-minute revolution and independence. Mars was in the middle of what Earthside SV newscasters were wont to call, with their usual glib mastery of the catchy phrase, the Great Diamond Rush. Only a month or two before Parker was packed off to Mars by the aforementioned irate parent, diamonds had been discovered north of the Lacus Solis region. In no time, Martian diamonds, albeit of small, almost undiscernible difference from their earthly counterparts, or at least to the callow, untutored eye, were the rage. In furious demand, the gems commanded prices so high-pitched as to be positively hysterical. What career diplomat from the Associated Nations would dare appear with his lady in an embassy romp unless Martian diamonds glittered on her white throat and fingers? What nouveau riche stereovision star would dream of risking a guest spot on What's My Orbit without their fashionable scintillance at earlobe and sternum? What newly promoted advertising executive winging his daily way home aboard commuter jet to the suburbs of Greenland or the Sahara but bore in his attaché case a gem from the ruddy planet in the case from Cartier, Tiffany, and Gimbel's? An unholy exuberance gleamed in the roguish eye of Parker Wintley. All was not lost. Like the domesticated feline in the familiar adage, Parker, too, once dropped, landed on his feet. For although Parker's college years had been largely given over to the social whirl, and although he had spent more time studying the Don Bradstreet and Moskowitz ratings of the fathers of the several girls to whom he became simultaneously engaged than poring over course textbooks, Parker had gained at least one item of useful information during his tenure in the halls of Ivy. He had taken several snap courses in Martian geology to bolster a sagging average. And one item of data had somehow stuck to his agile wits. The aerialogies of the Sun Lake City area in the Erebus Canal District, just south of Dry Wells, were identical in soil stratification and geological circumflection. Hence, if the one region were gloriously diamantiferous, so would be the other. If the college books were true, as he had been given to understand, just a few miles south of where Parker Wintley stood at this second was a gigantic, untapped diamond field. Parker acted with his usual alacrity when on the trail of the semi-honest dollar. It took him about 5 minutes to locate the Syrtis Major Claims Office, where his stunning charm won him a quick glance at the recent claims registration. As he had hoped, no one had staked a claim in the entirety of the South Erebus locale. Every prospector on Mars who could scrape together the merest modicum of a grubstake was hijetting it north to Sun Lake City to make his fortune. In other words, it was a clear field for Parker Wintley. His first need was to acquire Desert Rig. Now, to a man of lesser resource, this obstacle might have seemed insurmountable due to impecuniosity. Not so Parker. He repaired upon the instant to the nearest crawler rental agency, and luck was still with him, for the rental agent was of the female persuasion. The sign said, Petra Weatherwax, proprietor. Smoothing back his straight dark hair, adjusting the marrow melting Wintley smile, and turning on the Wintley charm to its fullest possible wattage, our brash young entrepreneur pushed open the air trap double door and entered, to find the proprietor's posterior in prominence. The young lady, obviously of ample charms, if rumpled habiliments, was bent over adjusting the reciprocating gears on a sand tractor engine. Parker voiced a polite ahem. She turned to receive the full battery of the Wintley magic. Before this salvo of irresistible radiations, her cheeks pinkened and her eyes of an exquisite blue, we noted, widened. She brushed a dangling lock of watermelon pink hair out of one eye and rubbed absently at the fleck of grease adorning her small, pert, ever so slightly tilted nose.
1: Yes?
0: She asked, without notable eloquence. Parker entered the breach. Miss Weatherwax, I believe. Miss Petra Weatherwax. Ah, what a divine name. What romantic connotations are conjured by those melodious syllables. What visions, what mirages of nights on the desert, redolent of spice and cinnamon under the oriental lamp of the eastern moon. What mystic splendor, what barbaric mystery. Surely you must recall those haunting lines of that matchless poet, the immortal John William Burgeon. Match me such wonder, save an eastern clime, a rose-red city half as old as time.
1: What?
0: Was Petra's flustered response. Girding his loins, in a verbal sense, Parker unleashed the full floods of glib persuasion. Breezily representing himself as the black sheep heir of B.B. Stoker Wintley, the Antarctic real estate mogul, and thus assigned to Earth's only quintillionaire fortune, Parker swiftly blarneyed the bedazzled colonial girl out of a crawler, as the Martian sand tractors are called, together with respirator, conservation suit, heater, maps, compass, and a week's rations to boot. The miraculous transfer of goods was so swiftly accomplished that the flummoxed young female failed even to procure Wintley's signature surety on the rental papers. In fact, 30 minutes, Certus standard time, from the moment he had swaggered through the double doors, Parker was chugging out of the rusty, dusty little spaceport town en route to a dazzling fortune in diamonds. Now, the air of Mars is thin, cold, unsatisfying. Breathing it without a portable respirator can be hazardous. And if you must do so, be certain your monthly Blue Crescent and Blue Star premiums are paid up for oxygen starvation, ozone poisoning, lung dehydration, and sand throat fever are a few of the illnesses to which Martian flesh is heir. Then there's the question of water. On Mars, there's none. Well, very little. The town of Dry Wells gained its cognomen as the result of a costly and extended drilling experiment. After spending a fortune in colonial scrip and penetrating halfway to the planet's lukewarm core, the end result was negligible. Wells they had, but where was the water? Hence, to cross the bone-dry waste of the Jemisar, as the native Martians call this extra-telluric version of Death Valley, it's wise to carry sufficient supplies of oxygen and drinkables. Parker had both. But for the sheer monotony of the trip, no precautions could be taken as preliminary measures. For 3 or 4 days, the airtight tractor slithered on its balloon tires over an endless succession of rust-colored sand dunes, each precisely identical to the last. About twice a day, for sheer variety, an outcropping of stone hove into view. Rust-colored stone, of course. Parker became so wearied of the view, he decided that should he ever be lucky enough to return to civilization, he might never be able to look a rose in the face again. He began to entertain serious curiosity about what he would do should the second-hand tractor break down in the midst of this interminable wasteland. Whenever moody thoughts like these arose, he sternly put them by and turned his mind to diamonds. After 4 days of bumpy, spine-jarring travel, Parker Wintley pulled into a native village with an immense feeling of relief. After 4 days of red sand and red stone, what a delight to the eye were the yellow-faced natives in their loose brown robes. What color, what variety. And Parker dismounted from the dusty crawler in his glittering alumifoil desert suit and began to establish friendly relations with the Martians. If anyone hereabout could be expected to know about diamonds, it would be them. Nor did it prove difficult. Indeed, friendly relations are the mainspring and key gear of the Martian way of life. To the people, as they call themselves, politeness is almost a religion, as it used to be among the pre-Mao Chinese. Their entire social system was built around the host-guest relationship. This proved an obvious blessing for any visitor, save the most extreme eremite. But it also proved a bit trying to the visitor's patience. You see, for the past 40 million years, give or take a dozen millennia or so, the Martians have had nothing whatsoever to do. The ultimate in science, art, philosophy, literature, political theory, religion, sculpture, town planning, mathematics, musical composition, basket weaving, drama, historical compilation, or what you will. They already reached in days when our ancestors back on Earth were squatting atop a flint heap, scratching fleas and dully formulating the theoretical basis for the wheel. They have had nothing on which to spend thought, artistic endeavor, and imaginative fertility in all these ages, except for politeness. Now, saying, "Howdy, stranger," or its colloquial local equivalent, had been elaborated into a formal ritual which took about 7 hours to accomplish. It involved 37 changes of ceremonial dress, a full-scale ballet, the employment of a fantastic variety of feather cloaks, ornate robes, national costumes, papier-mâché masks, and poetic exercises extempore. It was a trifle fatiguing, Parker found. However, he had come prepared. He had read up on Martian customs in the liner's small but well-chosen tape library and had taken the precaution of mastering the native tongue thoroughly. After all, there had been a new model hypnopedia in the library lounge, so why not use it? And now he was glad he had used foresight. He settled down for a long siege of listening. The welcoming ceremonial sequence should take about 5 days. It was certainly colorful enough, and after a day or two, he began to wish he had brought along a camera. Surely he could have edited some footage and sold an article to the International Geographic. Well, 5 or 6 days later, Parker was still in there pitching, albeit a bit groggily. The endless succession of metrical speeches, dramatic interludes, ritual dances, ceremonial masks and robes, festivals and feasts was over at last. And they got down to the actual business of trading. Of course, with the flowery, elaborate speech the Martians use, you would have to be an utterly callous boor to simply come out and say, "Hey, Mac, you got any diamonds?" Instead, you have to approach your subject with the discursive grace of a mating flamingo who circles and circles about the female, ever gradually drawing nearer and nearer until at last, bam, he pops the question. In fact, so elaborately embroidered had become the Martian language in the course of a dozen million years or so of linguistic evolution that it was considered rudely abrupt to actually call a thing by its own name. Instead, a florid variety of metaphors and poetic synonyms were employed, which made it harder than ever to get to the point. Luckily, Parker Wintley was the past master of hyperbole. Still, this kind of suggestive, metaphorical speech did grate on his nerves. Now, take, for example, the chief elder of the clan, Jastuma Fontif da Balchna Balafontifon, or boss of the local yokels. Parker mentally called him Chastum for short. He was a stately, dignified old yellow face, so stiff and formal he looked as if a good healthy smile would crack his cheeks and a real bust-out laugh would snap him in two. Well, each time in the course of their bargaining, when he had a chance to refer to Parker as party of the first part or whatever, he came up with a different phrase. One time it would be, "Honored and resplendent Lord Sir of the respected sons of the noble Green Star." And the next time, "Distinguished and generous high-born visiting brother of the sky-descended ancestor proud flying man." Well, a little of this, as you can see, would go a long way. But a fortune was at stake. His fortune. So Parker had to grin and bear it. Then it was his turn again. So Parker got up and made the longest, dullest, most flowery and effusive and boring speech flesh and blood could endure, interrupted at the antiphonal points of his discourse by a ritual series of song and dance. And let me tell you, Martian singing sounds like somebody torturing a sick cat. Martian dancing is slow and formal, like a null play filmed in slow motion and run backwards. The combination of the two makes impecuniosity almost desirable. Despite these intervals of caterwauling, Parker made his offer. It was veiled in poetic allusions and filled with aggressive asides, during which he complimented the clan on their costume, architecture, cookery, on the wit of their elders, the beauty of their women, the cuteness of their kids, the weave of their garments, the taste of their foods, and on just about everything within eye reach. He ended with some standard guff about the poor, low-quality, tasteless, and dishonorable salt that he would like to give them. Now, salt is just about the only thing on Mars rarer than decent oxygen or drinkable water. And it delighted his soul to see the way their ears pricked up at his mention of salt. "It got him now, Parker, my boy," he thought gleefully to himself. The old chastum creaked to his feet again, paid ritual homage to the 37 cardinal directions and the 91 principal planets in the Martian zodiac, inquired after the health of each of Parker's esteemed ancestors, going back about 35 grandpas or so, and politely inquired what Parker wanted in return for his priceless, tangy, exquisite salt. Diamonds sparkled in Parker's hot little eyes. He burst into a soaring rhapsody concerning the exquisite purity and unearthly beauty of the clan's supply of the most rare and precious sparkle, lovely, shining treasure from the ground. About how he would be happy to unload packets of salt for a few canisters of the good old glitter, gorgeous, pure, like beauty stuff, otherwise known as the transparent, priceless, from under dirt flashing, or more commonly as the limpid, sweet, sparkling, rare, bright, glassy, and so on, and on, far into the night. With dawn's early light, Parker was happily chugging his way home over the jolly red wastes again. This time, in place of every neat little packet of dime store or table salt he had fetched hither, there stood a great, squat, round ceramic canister of Martian goodies. He recalled with a fond smile how the saffron hands of the old geezer had quivered with eagerness as Parker solemnly handed over the little packets one by one, how the old beggar had longed to rip open the plastic wrapping and actually taste some of the precious salt. But politeness ruled in this, as in everything else Martian. They could hardly be so rude as to taste the salt in his presence, for that would be distrustful, impolite, implying it might be the old Phonus Bolonus. No, sir, any more than could Parker rip the lid off one of those deliciously heavy canisters and feast his eyes on the glittering diamonds within. Although, come to think of it, now that he was out of sight of the village, there was no reason why he should have to wait any longer for the delectable sight. He switched off the motor with a crisply decisive gesture, and then all hell broke loose. Or broke down, anyway. Yeah, sitting around in the corrosive Martian sand for five long, weary days and five long, exhaustive nights had worn down Parker Wintley's constitution. And you can imagine what it did to the old second-hand crawler. With a throttled gasp, the aged and fragile carburetor expired, and the crawler, settling down on her rusty haunches in the dune, never to rise again. There was nothing Parker could do. The engine choked with ferrous dust, the diesel mixture like poor grade mud from the sand that had filtered in the fuel line. He was marooned on foot amidst the trackless wastes of the limitless Jemisar. For a while, Parker cursed, employing an extensive vocabulary of expletives culled from the far corners of the earth. Then he decided it would cheer him up to take a good, long look at the diamonds. So, he cracked open the nearest canister, and, well, it seemed he wasn't as cussed out as he had thought, for he soon plunged into new depths of verbal profanity. Then for a while, he sobbed like a little boy whose favorite teddy bear had just bit him on the calf. Eventually, he realized he was only dehydrating his innards. And philosophically resigning himself, he loaded up the damnable canisters and began trudging on foot across the trackless series of dune after dune after dune. It took him a lot of trudging and thinking and thinking and trudging before he began to realize the old Chastum hadn't actually meant to cheat him. Actually, it wasn't the stiff-necked old buzzard's fault at all. It was that unprintably sulfurous Martian language. So florid and finicky, always beating around the bush and never calling a spade a garden implement. No wonder the poor old Chastum misunderstood what Parker had been after. No wonder they gave him something he wasn't in the least looking for. Actually, it all worked out for the best. Luck had been working for Parker Wintley all the while. 3 days' trek on foot across the Jemisar without a well for 1,000 miles around in that dry Martian air, Parker would have ended up like a mummy, totally dehydrated, a veritable walking sponge. No, it was in fact a lucky thing the Martians made their error. For what good would diamonds have done poor old Parker hoofing it wearily across the Dead Sea bottoms of desert Mars? Yes, it worked out for the best. And Parker crawled home to the sympathies of Miss Petra Weatherwax with his faculties unimpaired, if a little foot weary. He bore no grudge against the people. It wasn't their mistake the vital facts got lost in the translation, as it were. After all, to a Martian, diamonds weren't pure, shining, precious from underground stuff at all. Diamonds were just rocks they dug up while looking for what was really precious on their dry and dusty little world. Yes, trekking across the Jemisar with all those canisters strapped to his back, Parker was really quite glad the natives had filled them to the brim with pure, clear, shining, sparkling, crystal-colored water.

This is Michael Hansen with a Mind Web story that comes from the book The Daw Science Fiction Reader, a very special anthology edited by Donald A. Wolheim. It's Lynn Carter's tale,

You've heard the story, The Martian El Dorado, of Parker Wintley, written by Lynn Carter. It appears in a collection called The Daw Science Fiction Reader, a very special anthology, a collection edited by Donald A. Walheim. This is Michael Hansen. 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MindWebs is a production of WHA Radio in Madison, a service of University of Wisconsin Extension.

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1: Bad day, what? Thank you, sir. What's this law and order? Shooting and...
2: It was Mr. McGraw that done it.
3: Yeah, but Mr. McGraw, okay. It was him, okay.
4: Yeah, it was him, okay.
2: Yeah, Mr. McGraw done it.
5: Daddy didn't have no gun on him, so I can't see no fair reason for Mr. McGraw shooting him.
2: So he takes and flung it in with a beer bottle.
3: So it was self-defense, you see.
2: So he was self-defense, you see.
5: I can't see no fair reason for Mr. McGraw shooting my daddy. Daddy didn't have no gun on him.
2: Well, like I always said, Bert, Daddy didn't... Well, I mean, he taken and flung it, Mr. McGraw.
5: They all said? Who all said? Who's they? Who's they? He said, huh?
2: Why, Virgil?
5: Daddy didn't have no gun on him. If Daddy had had a gun, it would have been different. But it ain't self-defense when a gun shoots down a man that don't have none.
2: Why, see here, Bert, you see. Old Stoney swung at Mr. McGraw with this here beer bottle, didn't he?
5: He swung at Mr. McGraw with a beer bottle, you say?
2: Sure he did, Bert. Why?
3: Well, that's what Old Stoney did, you see.
2: Oh, I reckon you caught it. It was self-defense, right enough, Bert. You can't.
5: I want to ask you something, Pat. I want to ask you something.
2: Sure, Bert, sure.
5: You ever seen a beer bottle fire, brother?
2: You see, Bert, what have you said?
5: I said, Fred, you ever seen a beer bottle fire bullet?
2: Joke. Is this a joke, Fred?
5: No, it's not a joke, Fred. I guess I can answer it for you, though. Bottles don't fire bullets, you see. So...
2: That's right, Fred. China.
5: So that means it was murder.
2: How can it be murder, Fred? Seems to me like it was self-defense.
5: It was murder, Fred, on account of the fact that my daddy only had a bottle. Bottles break heads, but... They don't go through a man taking out his innards and killing him flat dead and cold like an old creek stone. Bullets do that. And Mr. McGraw done murdered my daddy. Don't harry me, Willis. And so it weren't self-defense at all. It weren't self-defense because my daddy didn't have no gun on him. So I can't see no fair reason for Mr. McGraw shooting him.
2: Bud, don't take it so hard. Like as not, Mr. McGraw was drunk.
6: He was your daddy, too. Your blood and kin. You gutless rat.
2: Don't talk about that, Bud. If there was something to be done, I'd be for it, but there ain't.
6: Yes, there is. There is something to be done. And I'm fixing on doing it.
2: What?
6: Kill Mr. McGraw.
2: Kill me? But, Bud, you must be crazy. And Mr. McGraw's the biggest man in the whole state of West Virginia. Why don't even Senator Marches himself sit and drink $7 whiskey with Mr. McGraw in the Stonewall Jackson lobby every time he comes to town? Don't
6: Daddy,
2: every policeman in town tip his hat when Mr. McGraw walks by?
6: That don't matter a bit. I'll find a way. It may take me a little time, but I'll find a way to do it.
7: Well, that, you see, was all Bert Likens ate or drank or breathed or dreamed about from that night on. One night after supper, when the brothers were alone and might have spoken for nearly an hour, Willard felt suddenly as if the impalpable violence of Virgil's obsession had secretly turned on him.
2: Blast it! Blast it all! Why don't you get it over with? Why don't you hide out along the fence by the airport inn some night and shoot him in the back? He comes here all the time with that black-haired Mary from Baltimore Street. Why don't you hide out along the fence?
6: No, Willard. I want Mr. McGraw to see my face when I kill him. If I'd taken and shot him in the dark, that way he'd never know it was me that done it. And when I do it, I want Mr. McGraw to look at my face a good long while and know who it is. And I want to be sure the killing takes a slow, long time.
7: Rush Sigafoos was shaving Riley McGraw in his number one chair when Willard found him next morning. Willard was shaking so badly he was afraid he wouldn't be able to make the speech he'd lain awake all night considering.
2: Mr. McGraw?
8: Yeah. Yes, son. Thank you, Rush, thank you. You always shave a man very well.
9: Good, Mr. McGraw.
8: I'm a man who likes to be shaved well, and you're a man who does that job.
9: Thank you, Mr. McGraw, thank you.
8: In 3 weeks' time, as usual?
9: Of course, Mr. McGraw, naturally, sir, of course.
8: Yeah. What is it, son?
2: Mr. McGraw, I sure would be glad if I could talk to you for a little while. Just for a little while.
8: Yes, certainly, my boy. Come along across the street in my office. Have an appointment in half an hour with Judge Beam, but I can't give you a moment of my time. Man should never grow too important to keep in touch with the people of his hometown. That's what I always say. Yes, sir. What do you always say, boy? Huh? What do you always say? Well, boy.
7: It's about my brother, Virg. You see, Mr. McGraw, our daddy was Stoney Likens.
8: That matter was settled during the last term at Judge Beam's court. Your father attacked me, son. I shot him in self-defense that night. And nobody regretted the incident more than I did.
7: It's my brother, Virg. I just don't want nothing to happen to my brother, Virg, Mr. McGraw. He's all I got left now.
8: Nothing need happen to your brother, son.
7: Something might. Verge claims he's fixing to kill you, Mr. McGraw.
8: That's a very foolish idea for your brother to entertain. Very foolish, son.
7: Sure,
8: you must tell him to clear his mind of thoughts like that.
7: I try.
8: Try again, son.
7: He's stubborn.
8: Stubbornness can hurt the wrong person.
7: Mr. McGraw.
8: Your brother.
7: You see,
8: I'm talking about your brother because...
7: Mr. McGraw,
8: you see, he's entertaining a very foolish and dangerous idea. Dangerous for himself, you understand?
7: Yeah, I thought, Mr. McGraw, what I thought was this. If maybe he was to send for him and talk to
8: him. Send for him? For your brother?
7: For Verge. Sure, Mr. McGraw. If he was to send for him and talk to him, if maybe he was to maybe explain to Verge how it was that night... I wasn't self-defense and everything. Well, it might help, Mr. McGraw. Indeed, goodness, I don't want anything to happen to Birch.
8: Nothing will happen to your brother.
7: Oh, thanks, Mr.
8: So
7: McGraw.
8: So long as he behaves himself in this time.
7: Yeah, Mr. McGraw.
8: I understand, however, that the death of your father may have brought about certain expenses. I've thought about it often. And now I'm going to do something. You hear me?
7: Yes, sir, Mr. McGraw.
8: I'm going to do something. I don't feel I'm obliged to do this, but if it will spread oil on troubled waters, well...

0: Yeah. Oil and troubled waters.
1: What I call a fool trick, Willard.
2: If a virtue...
1: Yeah, no, there's sure no other way of looking at it at all. It's a fool trick, Willard. But it don't change nothing. There's nothing he can do about it, neither. Or you. It don't change nothing. There ain't nothing you can do about Mr. McGraw getting killed. And there's nothing he can do about it, neither. There's nothing any mortal in Tigers County or the whole state of West Virginia can do about it.

0: Look at that, Virg.
1: What's that?
0: You open it and see.
1: You bought me something with it?
0: No, I never, Virg. Oh, heck, open it and see, will you?
1: Oh, what's this, Willie?
0: It's money, bud.
1: Yeah, I can see it's money, Willard. I can see that. It looks a lot of money, too. It's
0: $500, bud.
1: Why, you know what?
0: Huh?
1: You're right, Willie. There is $500 here. Pretty envelope, too. It smells real good.
0: I got that money from Mr. McGraw, Virg.
1: This here money?
0: Yeah.
1: Why? I mean, why'd he give you...
0: He said pour oil on troubled water. Pour oil on troubled water.
1: Pour oil on troubled water.
0: And Mr. McGraw said that.
1: Mr. McGraw did?
0: Yeah. He said we must have had a lot of expenses with Daddy down like that. And...
1: Well, he ought to know, seeing he murdered Daddy.
0: Yeah. There you go again, Virg. Well, self-defense. Everybody said so. Fred Storcher said so.
1: Fred's a fool.
0: Sheriff Reynolds said it was self-defense.
1: Sheriff Reynolds is scared of losing his job.
0: Well, everybody said so. Cal North, Flona, he was.
1: Cal's a liar and a horse thief.
0: And Moonwalker, Bill Stainer, Waddle Aikman. And everybody said Mr. McGraw killed Daddy himself in France because Daddy went for him with this here beer bottle.
1: Moonwalker's a drunkard and therefore his testimony can't be relied on. Bill Stainer's mind went years ago. He ain't reliable at all. Walt Laker hated Daddy any old house.
0: For $500, you got to admit, Virgil. I mean...
1: You're a gutless rat. You hear me? A gutless rat.
0: But
1: Daddy didn't have no gun, so I can't see no fair reason for Mr. McGraw shooting him.
0: Daddy's gone, Virg. Well, what can we do now?
1: I've already told you, Willard, what I'm going to do. You know something?
0: Huh?
1: This makes things a sight easier.
0: Huh?
1: $500. It saves a lot of time and a lot of fuss. It'll bring that day that much closer. I hope you thanked Mr. McGraw, Willard.
0: But I don't recollect it.
1: I hope you did. That's certainly real nice of Mr. McGraw to do that, Willard.
2: All that night, Willard listened to Virg moving restlessly about the house. And when dawn stood suddenly white against the windows, he started from a troubled dream and saw his brother by the bed, dressed in his one single cheap mail-order suit and his good white shirt. Virg's face was as baffling as ever.
3: Where are you going to, Bud?
1: I'm catching the morning bus to Charlestown. I'll be gone a good while, I reckon. Bye, Willard.
3: Where?
1: Charlestown. I'm going to school.
3: School? You can't go to school, Virg.
1: Why can't I?
3: The school costs money and... Virg, you gotta...
1: I'm going to school with that money from Mr. McGraw.
3: School? Well, that's real fine, Bud. Buddy can't do with too much learning, that's for certain. Well, I'm pleased, Bud, I really am. Yeah, well, what kind of school, though? What kind of school are you going to?
1: The kind of school where I can learn to kill Mr. McGraw. The right way. Slow. So he'll have to look at my face a good long while and know it's coming. And there'll not be any way for him to get at that big blue pistol of his.
0: When
1: I don't know when I'll be back. Be sure and take good care of the place, will you?

0: And that was all there was to it. Willard had crept naked and shivering to the dusty window and watched his brother's thin, unforgiving shape fade into the mist, moving as inexorably as the piston of some machine. Willard worked on alone his job at the box factory in time. Lonely months followed. He needed his brother's companionship. He moved uneasily about wanting Verge to come back and yet dreading the day when this might happen. He would start up in the dark, sweating. And he'd crawl with panic and feel he just had to run to Riley McGrath's place and check that he was all right. And to tell him to leave town and never return because he knew his brother Verge would never forget and would do what he planned to do. To the letter.
1: School? To learn to kill Mr. McGrath? He can't learn to kill at school. Well, what kind of school would that be, man? I don't understand. I don't understand at all.
0: Riley McGrath, of course, had never so much as laid eyes on Verge Mikins. Anyway, Riley McGrath had a lot of things to think about on account of the fact that he was the biggest man in the whole of Tigers County. Whole of West Virginia, come to that.
1: He's the biggest man in the whole country, could be. Why, he might become a senator.
0: Why not?
1: Might even make president. Who knows? You can't go to school and learn to kill. Verge is talking nonsense, I reckon.
0: Naturally, McGrath forgot all about the interview given Willard Likens. As time went by, and 6 months became a year, and a year melted into 18 months, as time passed, Willard himself began to forget that the murder, Verge, and McGrath himself had ever existed. In all the 20 months that Verge was away, Willard only received one penny postcard from him, 2 weeks after the morning he had left. There was no message on it at all. A penny postcard from a drugstore with a picture of Kanaha County Courthouse, colored with the cheap, naive innocence of flowers at a country funeral, and yet somehow, in itself, as obsessed and malevolent as Verge Likens. This would be Verge's way of saying he'd arrived.
2: Well, darn it! Worth it, ain't it? With a free drink. It ain't every day a man gets to be a senator.
3: Senator McGrath!
2: Hey, you know, I remember when he worked for a newspaper. Why, I had more money than he did in them days.
3: He ain't got more money than him now.
2: I know that he ain't.
3: How come you were so darn clever and all?
2: Oh, he was lucky.
4: Well, boys, now I got a senator on my customer list.
2: Oh, come on now, Rush. He ain't going to be satisfied with you saving him now.
4: Sure he is. He sure is. Why now, huh?
3: Mr. McGrath's going to for sure get himself a bottle of all his very own.
4: Oh, he wouldn't do a thing like that.
5: Three cheers for Senator McGrath.
4: Yeah, he done told me. He said, things is still going to stay the same. A man should never grow too important to keep in touch with the people of his hometown.
3: How's that goes for shaving, too? Yes, sir.
4: Yeah, three cheers for Senator McGraw. Free housing and cheap for factory workers. And no crime on the streets.
3: Yes, sir. Yeah, well, I knew the man when he was a little two-bit nut.
2: Oh, you know, I knew his mother.
4: I knew his grandmother. Leastways, he told me about her.
3: Are you going to charge him anymore now, Rush?
0: Of course, Riley McGraw dismissed the whole memory of Stoney Likens from his mind. In fact, during those first days when he was a senator, during the time he was actually in Tigers County and not up there in Washington, during those early days, if somebody had gone up to him and said Verge Likens' father's name, or even Verge Likens himself, Senator McGrath would not have blinked an eyelid. He wouldn't have remembered a thing. Come to that, if Stoney Likens, risen fresh from a mouldering grave, had tapped McGrath on the shoulder and asked for a light, the senator would have given him one, passed on without paying any more attention. No, McGrath had never really been frightened. He was too big. But, you know, big men fall hard.
2: you always win. You always win. You conjure man.
4: And you're strong. Who's next?
3: He's strong, that note. Strong. It's all that shaving. Exercises the arm muscles.
4: Hey, you may be right.
3: Where's that new servant of yours?
2: Yeah,
3: that
2: seems just like it, sure enough. I'll give your new man a go.
6: Howdy, Rush.
4: Why, Senator, I didn't know you was in town.
6: Well, just the usual, Rush. How's Nevada and the kids?
4: Oh, they're fine, just fine. Now, you sit down, Senator. Yeah. I guess you'll be in a hurry.
6: Oh, yes, sir. I have to travel to Boston this afternoon at 3:33 p.m.
4: Oh, you sure see the world when you're
6: right.
4: Here.
3: Boston, I've never been to Boston.
2: Well, I've never been to Boston.
3: I have. Yeah, well, don't you go bragging about it. Boston ain't everything. Well, so long, Rush. So long, Senator, sir.
2: Bye, Senator McGrath. You're doing a fine job.
6: Yeah, keep well, bye, boy. Senator. Keep well, keep well. Yeah, keep well.
4: Now, you make yourself comfortable, real comfortable, Senator. I'll be right with you. I just want to see if...
7: Hey, Tony.
4: Gentleman in the chair, Senator McGraw. I always shave it myself.
6: So the wife's real fine, huh, Rush? And the kids are coming along good, huh? Who are you?
0: I'm Mr. Sigapoose's new barber, Mr. Senator. Sir.
4: Hey, Tony, I'll...
0: Don't come a foot closer, Mr. Sigapoose. For if you do, I'll cut Mr. McGraw clean to the neck bone.
1: So, Rush sat down, shaking and sick to his stomach, and watched them there for maybe an hour. He listened and tried to make out what it was that Virg Likens was saying to Riley McGraw, because that was the worst part of all. Virg taking the pains to shave Riley and then telling him who he was and talking to him all that terrible time with the cold, honed, Sheffield blade pressed taut against the fat folds of Riley's throat, taking all the time in the world to kill a man, and all the while talking to him in that flat, crooning whisper. Rush watched them in the mirror like figures in some monstrous waxworks pantomime. Riley McGraw, his head strained back in the headrest as far as it would go, his face purple and livid by turns, and his mouth shaping idiot sounds that Rush could not hear, did not want to. Rush saw everything in the mirror.
0: I want Mr. McGraw to see my face when I kill him. I want Mr. McGraw to look at my face a good long while and know who it is.
1: Rush Sigapoose told the story many hundreds of times during the years that followed, and he always wound up telling it in the same way. He'd say about Verge going to a barber college down in the capital city for almost 20 months on that $500. Just to learn.
4: $500 to kill a man slow. He came back to Tigard County and took a cheap room in a hotel by the depot. Yes, sir. I never recognized him. No, sir. He came by every morning and pestered me for a job. I hired him the morning before it happened. I never knew him from Adam. That was the holy irony of it. You know something? Verge Likens was the darnest natural-born barber I ever saw because when Doc Brady came down from the courthouse that morning and looked at McGraw's body, he said there wasn't so much as a mark on his throat. Not so much as a single scratch. Ain't that right, Verge?
0: That's right, I guess. Not a single mark. Rush, you want I should shave this one, or will you?

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1: You know, cats have minds of their own. 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

0: a young generation, the big circus is a mammoth variety show performed in a huge auditorium, such as a giant sports palace or a convention hall. Only the little circus is still performed under canvas in the manner tradition once decreed. Such a circus is the Lang and Haley Showman Carnival, which is winding up an engagement in a small Indiana town. It is Saturday night, shortly after dark, as the dancing girls of the sideshow prance onto the platform for a final teaser before the crowd files into the main tent, a crowd unaware of the tawdry life behind the brightly spangled, exciting world they're about to enter.
1: Rusty, before you go out there to give your spiel, I got a tip for you.
2: Yeah, what's that?
1: Just that you're asking for trouble hanging around that Carol dame in the money wagon, the one they call Princess.
2: Oh, are you jealous, Dolly?
1: She's Turk's girl, you know.
2: Look, Dolly, I just kid around with all the girls, you know that.
1: Okay, but Turk's gonna catch you guessing her weight one of these days, and he's
2: Turk's a
1: great
2: friend, baby. I ain't trying to cut in on him. Come on. Start tickling the keys on that Calliope getaway crowd.
1: Okay, sugar. Just tipping you off, that's all.
2: Under the big top. Now then, before I tell you all about the sensational attractions inside, I want these beautiful little ladies with their silver baubles and their bouncing personalities to put on a little dance for you. A dance that'll put a bowl full of jelly to shame. Hey, you with the bald head.
3: Hey, Rusty, come here, will you?
2: Yeah, hiya, Turk. Yeah, I haven't seen you around all day. What's up?
3: I only got a minute. Tonight's the night. Now listen, we'll be pulling out of the railroad yard after midnight, about 1 o'clock.
2: Yeah?
3: All right, as soon as the train's underway, you get the poker game started. Make sure the security man is in it.
2: That flatfoot hasn't missed a game since we hit the road with the show.
3: Stay about even in the game yourself so nobody squawks. Then pull out about 2:30.
2: Okay.
3: All right, I'll be waiting for you out on the platform, and we'll make it up to the flat car where the money wagon is. There'll be more than 20 grand in the safe tonight.
2: Hey, that's a lot of bread.
3: Yeah, like a whole loaf. Now then, you stay away from me until we meet on the platform. You got it?
2: Gotcha. See you tonight. Hey, hiya, Princess. How's the most devastating creature in the world? Lonesome, I hope.
4: Oh, brother, are you a cornball?
2: Turk says tonight's a night, honey.
4: Well, don't broadcast it. What do you want?
2: Well, you know, I got to thinking 2/3 of 20 grand is nearly 14,000 clams. You and me could take it and have a real swing of time on it.
4: You and me?
2: Uh-huh.
4: Huh. Get this, Rusty. Once and for all, I like it the way it is with Turk and me, and it's going to stay this way.
2: Listen, I got what Turk hasn't got, baby. Brains. All he's got is muscle. How far are you going to get on that?
4: Why don't you ask him? Here he comes now.
2: Oh, Princess.
4: Or do you want me to ask him?
5: Hey, Rusty, what's up?
2: Well, I just dropped over to check the time we meet tonight.
3: I told you, 2:30.
5: Yeah, that's what I thought. Well, see you later, huh? Okay.

0: Hey.
1: Turk?
0: Yeah?
1: There's something I gotta tell you. You may think Rusty's a pal of yours, but do you think it's safe having him on this job?
0: I gotta have help. Why?
1: Well, he makes his living talking. I'm just afraid he might let something slip.
0: Nah, don't worry none about him talking. He wouldn't cut his own throat.
1: Turk.
0: Yeah?
1: Be careful tonight. Please.
0: Don't worry, sweetheart. I'll be careful.
2: Raise it, Bob.
3: Beat me, Rocky.
2: Hey, come on. Don't everybody fool. I gotta get even. What's a possible 3-5s do, Sherlock?
4: Rusty, if that eight hits you in the middle and straightens you, boy.
2: You're a cop, Sherlock. You can always pinch us for gambling, you know.
3: If he doesn't start winning, he's liable to.
4: Or running my own dash.
3: Oh, yeah.
4: 5 up, huh? Okay, I'll see you.
2: Well, the 8 did it, boys. Oh, 6, 7, 8, 9, 10.
3: You are one lucky step.
2: Oh, well, I'm a little short of even, but I gotta get me some shut-eye.
4: You? Sleepy?
2: Yeah, it's 2:30. I'm a working man, Sherlock. You get to sleep on a job.
4: Get out of here.
2: Good night, all.
3: Good night,
4: boy.
5: What's the situation, Rusty?
2: Sherlock's loser in the game. He'll stick to get even.
5: Okay. Now, we'll be hitting that long, steep grade on the other side of the Wabash River any minute now. The train will slow down almost to a walk. And when she does, I'll get off on this side, you drop off on the other. That way, we can see the coast is clear on both sides, right?
2: Right.
5: Okay. And we run alongside the train and climb on the flat car with the money wagon. As soon as the train gets over the hump and picks up speed, we get to work. You got it?
2: Got it. You got the tools?
5: Right here.
2: We ought to finish the job just before we get to that deep ravine, remember?
5: Yeah, what about it?
2: We toss the tools in the ravine. Nobody will ever find them. We've hit the grade. She's slowing down.
5: Okay, that's slow enough. Here, jump off your side. We'll meet at the money wagon. Okay, she's starting to highball. Here, hold this chisel against the wagon lock.
2: Right. Okay, Turk, hit it. Again. That got us.
5: All right, inside the wagon, quick. Now work fast now. I'll hold the flash. You take the hammer and knock off the knob, then I'll take the center punch and do the spindle and the sockets.
2: Right.
5: Glad to get out of that wagon.
2: Some haul, huh? We got better than 20 grand in this sack.
5: Hey, how's that for timing? Look, the ravine's right up ahead here.
2: Okay. Hey, get ready to throw the tools into it.
5: Okay. All set, Rusty. Hey, you got the hammer, ain't you?
2: Yep.
5: Right here.
2: So long, chump.
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7: 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Run down there. Go. Yes, indeed.

0: Rusty, what happened last night? What happened to Turk?
1: I guess he just split with his share of the loot, took his dough and jumped off the train.
0: But why?
1: That ain't hard to figure, Princess. He's a wrong guy, that's all. I tried to tell you.
0: I set up the whole deal for him.
1: Well, that kind of shows where his gratitude is, doesn't it?
0: Well, he won't get very far. His running away has put the cops on him.
1: Remember what I told you about muscles and brains, sweetheart?
0: Yeah, I remember.
1: Look, I still got half to take, Princess. It's a little over 10 G's. I'm cutting it down the middle with you, 50-50.
0: What's the catch?
1: No catch. Just that we spend the dough together, that's all. Come on, how about it, sweetheart?
0: Sure. Why not?
1: Atta baby.
0: No, don't, Rusty. Not here.
1: Okay, Princess. We better figure on cutting out of this county real fast.
0: What about the law? After all, I've been keeping the books, and I wouldn't want anyone to suspect me in this deal.
1: Relax, baby. Turk's the only one they're looking for. We're clean. Get your things together, we'll be out of here tonight.
2: Oh, Dolly.
3: Yeah?
2: It's me, Sherlock.
3: Oh, hi, Copper. Open the flap and come on in.
2: Hope you don't mind my calling on you in the dressing tent, but I did want to ask you a couple of things.
3: Like what?
2: Well, you've been kind of friendly with Rusty Macon, haven't you?
3: Ben is the right word. Oh, brother. Him and his grabby hands and roving eyes.
2: Like that, huh?
3: Why did mine so much when he was roving and grabbing around me? But he played the field with it, and I kind of like to be exclusive.
2: Was he trying to move in on Turk's girl, the princess?
3: The way Rusty puts it, he kidded around with all the girls. I think he had a thing about the princess.
2: Could be. I did see him hanging around her now and then.
3: You working on this case, Sherlock?
2: Well, unofficially. You see, I was on the force before I got, getting the bottle. But since I've been a plain clothes security guy with the circus here, even though I haven't had a drop in nearly 5 years, all they think I'm good for is bouncing drunks and kicking kids in the pants when they try to sneak under the tent. But I got a hunch about this robbery thing.
3: Oh, who do you suspect?
2: Rusty was a pal of Turk's, wasn't he?
3: He acted like he was. Except for the way he'd ogle the princess. Why'd he ask about Rusty? That makes three questions you've tossed me about him.
2: Well, it seems like more than a coincidence that Rusty left our poker game at about 2:30, wasn't it, that morning? Saying he was sleepy. The watchman said his berth was still unmade at 3:15.
3: That doesn't prove anything, does it?
2: No, but I also know that between 2:30 and 3:15, the train was on this side of the Wabash rolling toward Alney, here in Illinois.
3: Well, what does that mean?
2: I don't know, but the robbery could have happened around that time. And that means Rusty just might have suckered me into staying in that poker game after he'd said he was going to go Betty-bye. Well, Dolly, thanks for that with me. Hope I didn't take up too much of your time.
3: No trouble, Sherlock. What are you going to do next?
2: I think I'll talk the section gang foreman into loaning me a crew and a motor car. I'd like to take a good look along that stretch of track. On both sides of it.
1: Yeah, all packed, baby?
0: Sure, Rusty.
1: Good. I got a car parked up the street. Who's that?
0: Well, how should I know? Who is it?
4: It's me, Rusty. It's Sherlock.
1: Be right with you. That's okay, son. A little bit. Hurry up.
0: Yeah.
2: Hi, Rusty.
1: Hi, Sherlock.
2: How you doing, Princess?
0: Okay, Sherlock. How are you?
2: Oh, fine. Thanks. Sorry I have to bring you bad news.
1: Bad news?
2: Yeah. About Turk.
0: What about Turk?
2: Well, they found his body this morning in the ravine just east of Alney.
0: Oh, no.
1: You sure?
2: Mm-hmm. Identification was positive. Well, I guess that's all for now. Just thought you two want to know, especially you, Princess. I know you and Turk was friends, kind of. Well, close.
0: Yeah, thanks for dropping by, Sherlock.
1: Yeah, thanks. So long.
0: Did you do it?
1: Do what, Sugar?
0: You did. You killed Turk.
5: Poor old Rover. He gets worried every time we go off on an outing without him. But I just can't get my family and Rover into my pickup.
1: So why don't you get a Ford Supercab pickup and take him along?
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11: Uh-uh.
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11: Not corn flakes either.
10: By the way, what is love?
11: Love is love and kiss.
10: Oh, and do you know anything that tastes like love?
11: Uh-huh. People could taste like love.
10: People could?
11: I know people that taste like love.
10: You do? Who?
11: My mommy, my daddy, my sister, and my brother, and my grandpa.
10: We use things. Love is for people.
11: My auntie and my kitty.
7: From the Franciscans, with love.

0: Are you the special agent in charge in this area? Good. The reason I'm calling the FBI is that I've got a felony case here involving the crossing of state lines. Indiana and Illinois. I'm the security officer with the Lang and Haley shows, the circus and carny outfit. Named Sheridan Lockman. On the way here, the show's money wagon safe was robbed of some $20,000. Yeah, there's a homicide involved, too. Well, the sheriff here's on top of the homicide, but you guys will want to move in on the robbery. I'm in the little town of Flora in Clay County. Okay, fine. I'll meet you at the money wagon on the circus lot. Don't lose any time. I think the suspects may make a run for it.
1: Okay, get in the car, Princess.
2: I told you, I'm not going.
1: And I say you were. Now look, you're up to your level here in this, and you know it. You set it up. And I'm not going to leave you here where they can put the squeeze on you and make you spill your guts. Now get in there. Slide over and let me in behind the wheel. Yeah, that's better.
2: What's that guy think he's doing? He's nosed into the curb right in front of us.
3: Hey, you! Hey, pull up a little, will you?
1: Oh, the heck with that jerk. I'll back up and get up.
2: What's the matter?
1: It's another car right behind us.
4: You going somewhere, Rusty?
1: Yeah, what's it to you, Flatfoot?
0: To me? Well, it's part of my job. You're under arrest for robbery and murder.
1: Oh, now what's that? A shot in the dark?
0: It's a carom shot, Rusty. From me to get the boss's money back, to the FBI for crossing a state line while committing a felony, and to the local fuzz for homicide. And all of us are here. Go on, look around. See for yourself.
1: Homicide? You're out of your good. Who is it I'm supposed to waste it?
0: Your pal, Turk. And you can cut the innocent act, Rusty. Your prints are all over them can-opening tools you chucked in the ravine. And the blood on the hammer matches up with Turk's.
1: Hey, now look, Sherlock, I...
0: The name is Sheridan Lockman to you.
1: Sheridan Lockman? Sherlock. Oh, that's why they called you Sherlock. You really are a detective.
0: You got it right, boy.
2: What was it you were saying about having brains, Rusty?
1: You don't have to rub it in, Princess. I gotta admit, I didn't claim I was the only guy with brains.
5: You wait in the car, kiddo, and leave the motor running.
6: Okay, boss.
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1: Yes, it's for you. It's your dinner. It's called Cupboard Love. Cupboard Love's different. Comes in a packet, not a tin. See this foil pouch? Keeps it moist and squeezy. That's right. It's a new kind of cat food. Moist. It's good for you. Like it?
2: New Cupboard Love. What the well-cared-for cat has for dinner.

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1: And now, Peter Paul Mounds, Almond Joy, and Cadbury Chocolate Bars presents Alien Worlds. Slowly rotating at the edge of deep space, 1,000 kilometers beyond the atmosphere of 21st century Earth, is the Arthur C. Clarke Astronomical Observatory, Starlab. Here, Starlab Research Director Dr. Maura Cassidy and scientists and technicians of the International Space Authority, ISA, watch over the countless stars and planets that fill the silent distances beyond the giant space station. It is November 3rd, 2028, as this week's episode, The Kilohertz War, reminds us how suddenly and mysteriously one man's science fiction can become another man's science fact on the threshold of alien worlds.

0: Dial-up control, this is Captain Jack Remus, commanding the Royal British Museum freighter, Nile Delta. Registry number 98078.
1: This is Starlab. Go ahead, Nile Delta.
0: I know we're not expected, but we'd like permission to dock.
1: What's the problem, Captain?
0: The bloody technicians union at Chatwick called a strike while we were still on the pub. Our line crew woke up before they finished refueling us. We'd like to top off our liquid oxygen tank.
1: Another strike at Gatwick. Third time this year, isn't it?
0: It's the third. How about it, mate? Can you spare a drop or two of the old LOX?
1: What's your destination, Captain?
0: We're transporting the King Tut exhibit to Thanatos, part of a cultural exchange program.
1: Stand by. All right, Nile Delta, I have you on the screen. What's your Starlab ETA?
0: 6 minutes, 18 seconds.
1: 6 plus 18, roger. Nile Delta, your docking orbit insertion coordinates are 996 at 207 degrees, docking bay 16. A refueling crew will be standing by.
0: We'll try to keep them from going on strike before we get there, okay?
1: Don't worry, Captain. Starlab is a non-union shop.
0: Well, thank God for that. Nile Delta, out.
1: Bay 16, there's a British freighter coming in for refueling. ETA 6 minutes.
2: Roger.
1: Hi, Mara.
3: Hi, Jerry. Have you heard from Major Corbin yet?
1: Yeah, about a half an hour ago. He was just leaving Jupiter space. What's going on out there, Mara?
3: Some unidentifieds have been shadowing the freighters taking Zellium ore off Callisto. The ISA thinks they're mineral pirates. Commissioner White sent Corbin's space exploration team to check it out.
1: You want to hear his transmission? I have the recording right here.
3: All right, let's give it a listen.
0: Zodiac 1 to Starlab Control.
1: This is Starlab. Go ahead, Zodiac 1.
0: This is Major Ben Corbin commanding a flight of 3 SET Mirage-class interceptors. Pirate suspects identified as Labynthian renegades. Engaged two of them. One destroyed, one damaged. No casualties on side. Half of the squadron remaining on patrol in the vicinity of Callisto, other half now departing Jupiter space. ETA and Stargate and Security Station 2130R. This is Major Corbin, Zodiac 1 out.
3: Well, he certainly comes right to the point, doesn't he?
1: You know him?
3: But I've heard John and Buddy mention him a couple of times. I can't remember why. But I do remember they weren't smiling. Here, let me have the cassette, Jerry. I'll be talking to Commissioner White in a few minutes. I may as well play it for him.
1: There you go.
3: Thanks, Jerry. See you later.
1: So long, Mara.
3: That's it, Commissioner.
4: Well, thanks for getting it to me so fast, Mara. Is there anything else we should talk about?
3: The tape you sent up concerning the Terillian military exercises on Mars. I thought Terillia was anti-military.
4: And she is, Mara, but two planets in their system have declared war on each other. And Terillia's sitting right in the middle. They're working up a tactical space force to protect themselves. They need to do it, but they have no choice.
3: Why are they testing on Mars?
4: Well, its atmosphere is Terellian compatible for one thing, and it's uninhabited for another. You see, Terellia is very densely populated. They didn't want to take the chance of hurting any of their people. It had been experimental weapon malfunctions or one of their prototype ships crashed.
3: Sounds like they've got a lot of soul as well as a lot of sense.
4: Yes. Well, I'd better sign off now, Mara, and try to get home. A lot of wind and snow blowing around outside, and you know what New Chicago's like during a blizzard.
3: All right, Commissioner, bundle up. And beware of little boys chucking snowballs. Starlight Communications, out.

0: carbon. It's coming through on the Earth disaster frequency now, and it just tripped the override on the fail-safe attack circuit.
1: Punch it up in here.
2: The vanguard of an invading army from the planet Mars.
3: An emergency. San Diego burned and it's the explosive
2: military operation.
3: Mars. 2,000 feet. People after unleashing their deadly assault.
2: This is Captain Lansing of the evacuation.
4: Blacked out communication.
5: I told the ISA not to allow those aliens to run loose on Mars. Have you been able to raise Starlab yet?
0: No, sir, and we've been trying for over an hour now.
5: The Torellians probably took out Starlab on their way to Earth. All right, Captain. Flash the pre-combat alert to the other ships. We're going to Mars.

0: Alien Worlds continues. Given permission by the ISA to experiment with defensive spacecraft in the Martian atmosphere, Terelia sends 200 prototype gunships to the Red Planet for testing. 10 days later, three Mirage-class SET interceptors receive a powerful radio transmission as they leave Jupiter space. The transmission overrides their Earth disaster frequency and failsafe attack circuits, and is filled with the confusion of voices describing an attack on Earth from Mars.
1: Five minutes
0: after the transmission is received, Major Ben Corbin, who commands the interceptors, orders his executive officer to contact Starlab for confirmation of the attack.
2: Have you been able to raise Starlab yet?
3: No, sir, and we've been trying for over an hour now.
2: The Terellians probably took out Starlab on their way to Earth. All right, Captain, flash the pre-combat alert to the other ships. We're going to Mars. Open a close proximity channel. I want to talk to the other ships.
3: Yes, sir. Go ahead, Major.
2: This is Major Corbin. You all know what the situation is and what our choices are. You also know that it's the responsibility of a commanding officer to decide which choice is best. But these are extraordinary circumstances. So I believe the decision to either continue on to Mars or to return to base should be shared by all of us. So when I finish this transmission, take a vote. Flight crews and officers alike. It's up to you. Zodiac 1 out. You're looking unusually tense, Captain. What's the problem?
3: I'll go see how our crew feels about your pep talk, Major.
2: Pep talk? Is that what it was?
3: I'll be back in a few minutes.
4: Captain O'Neill, Major. We're ready whenever you are.
2: Thanks, Bill.
4: This is Captain Dan Seeger. We're with you all the way, Major.
2: I knew I could count on you, Ray. Well, what's the verdict, Captain?
3: Pearson thinks we should return to base and wait for orders.
2: Mm-hmm. What about the others?
3: They're willing to go for it.
2: Fine. What about you?
3: I'm inclined to agree with Pearson.
2: Why?
3: Well, on a strictly legal level, any kind of military action without direct orders is a violation of the ISA Charter.
2: Mm-hmm. With the exception of self-defense. What else?
3: I don't think we have enough evidence to prove that the Earth is actually under attack. Let's hold off until we can authenticate the transmission.
2: That transmission's been coming through for 2 hours now. And during those 2 hours, we haven't been able to contact Starlab or get a single response from the ISA on Earth. That is authenticity enough for me.
3: All right. Suppose the Earth is under attack. 70-1 odds isn't retaliation. It's suicide.
2: Come on now, Captain. You can be critical without being insubordinate.
3: I don't know. Maybe I can't. Where's the line?
2: It would help if you try to be a little more objective, Captain. It's a military issue. It's not an emotional one.
3: Well, I guess that's the difference between us, Major, isn't it? You're objective, so you put your faith in action. I'm not, so I put mine in reaction.
2: What sort of reaction are you having?
3: There's something wrong about this whole incident.
2: You're right, Captain. There is something wrong. There's a war on between Terellia and Earth. Objective, subjective, or otherwise. That is a fact.
0: Triangular formation, the tips of their delta-shaped wings nearly touching. The three sleek white interceptors of Major Corbin's Zodiac flight execute a 360-degree roll and rocket away toward Mars. Meanwhile, on the surface of a desolate red planet, the freezing winds of Martian winter blow a stinging mist of iron oxide dust across Cecropia, a vast plain located at the zero meridian coordinates of 70 degrees latitude, 310 degrees longitude. In the middle of the windswept plain lies the Terellian Command Center, 7 transparent green domes whose faceted emerald surfaces fracture the pink light of the late afternoon sun. Standing near the domes on legs that seem too fragile to support them are 60 Terellium gunships in the shape of huge chromium dragonflies. Outside the central Terellian dome, Commander Ark Sathos stands looking up at the bleak Martian sky, his long, yellow-pleated cloak swirling around him, his delicate lungs protected from the iron oxide storm by the black filter mask covering his face.
1: Purification elements on our masks are nearly saturated. It's time we return to the dome.
5: The second and third air garrisons, where are they, Simparva? They should have returned by now.
1: The planet is larger than we thought, and the targets we selected are in the night region. Our ships have never flown in darkness before.
5: Have you seen to the one that fell onto the ice cap?
1: 3 surface crawlers have been dispatched to bring it here.
5: How many of our flyers were killed?
1: We won't know until the crawlers reach the impact site.
5: Simparva, Terellia was never meant to be.
1: Arcethos!
5: Take me into the dome. My mask. The elements have terminated.
0: As Simparva rushes his commander into the protection of the central dome, Major Corbin's SET Zodiac flight enters the Martian atmosphere. Descending to 300 meters above the red planet's surface, the 3 interceptors jet toward the Terellian command center, 2,000 kilometers away.
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6: 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Zodiac 1, clear. 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
1: Oh, come on, Jerry. You're close.
0: Your old pal through thick and thin. SCT Captains Buddy Griffin, John Grayton. Jerry?
2: Go ahead, Solaris.
1: Yeah, Jerry, where you been?
2: Down in engineering. All our communications were knocked out about 3 hours ago. We just got back on the air.
1: What happened?
2: According to Professor Crane, a pulsar somewhere went supernova and flashed back all the radio signals that it collected in its gravitational field. You should have been here. It was really a buzz.
1: Speaking of buzzes, is Maura there? We've got a present for her.
2: She and Professor Crane are up in data processing, resynchronizing the sidereal time terminals on the computer.
1: Hey, have you got a docking bay open? Our ETA is 9 minutes.
2: Docking bay 23, buddy. Docking orbit insertion coordinates 671 at 208 degrees.
1: Thanks, Jerry. Solaris out.
3: Hello, Maura.
4: Hi, Maura.
5: Hi, buddy.
3: Professor Crane.
6: John, buddy. Good to see you.
3: How's it going? Jerry told us what happened.
4: We just finished. What's in the box?
3: It's a present from Phil Maxwell. Here. Be careful. Don't spill it.
4: Oh, it's beautiful. What is it?
3: It's a fish, Maura.
4: Yes, I can see that. But what kind?
3: It's a flarn, a Cerenian glowfish. Phil picked up a couple on Cronus. He thought you'd like to have one for your aquarium.
4: That was really nice of him. Does it have a name?
3: Yeah. Winston.
4: A flarn named Winston?
3: That's right.
4: Well, does Winston need any special food or anything like that?
6: Yeah, my wife has one in her aquarium, Maura. Just put him in the water and forget about him. Glowfish live on light.
7: Dr. Cassidy, this is communications.
4: What is it, Molly?
7: We're monitoring the intership transmission from Major Corbin's Zodiac flight. They've just attacked the Tyrellian Command Center on Mars.
4: On Mars?
3: Why?
4: I'll be right out. Here, Professor. Hold my fish.
8: Alien Worlds will continue.
9: Pardon me. Isn't that a Cadbury chocolate bar? I've never tried one.
2: Oh, that's too bad.
9: Do you mind if I have a teensy piece?
2: Hey, you took my bar.
9: I'll just take a little bit.
2: It was for my wife and me.
9: Oh, she'll love it. See, this is great. You know you can get carried away with this stuff?
2: Yes, I've noticed.
9: Oh, come on, it's a big bar.
2: It's getting smaller.
8: When people get a taste of a big, thick Cadbury chocolate bar, they get very carried away. 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
2: Can I have my Cadbury back now?
9: Your Cadbury? Oh, well, I guess I got carried away.
8: You'll get carried away with Cadbury.

0: Alien Worlds continues. A powerful radio transmission has tripped the failsafe attack systems of 3 SET interceptors. A transmission filled with distorted human voices describing an attack on the Earth from Mars.
1: After unleashing a deadly assault,
2: Captain Lansing of the defending evacuation,
3: flat down communication due to the
2: difficulty with transmission.
0: When Starlab and ISA headquarters on Earth failed to acknowledge his calls for confirmation of the attack, Major Ben Corbin reaches a tragic conclusion. The alien assault is real.

0: Jackson Parker, where did they come from?
1: They were flying too fast for our senses. We had no warning.
0: Have you tried to contact them?
1: They don't respond.
0: Then we have no other choice but to defend ourselves. Open the barrage domes. Inform our gunners that this is a lethal engagement.
2: Zodiac leader to Zodiac flight. Regroup at 179. Switch over to target grid yellow, and we'll go around again.
3: Starlab to Zodiac 1.
4: Starlab. I knew we should have waited. I knew it.
2: Starlab, this is Zodiac 1. Go ahead.
3: What are you doing, Major? Get out of there now.
2: Captain. Captain, check the source of this transmission.
5: Major Corbin, this is Commissioner White.
2: But the attack on Earth, there was a radio transmission. It tripped our failsafe system. We heard it on the other...
5: We picked up the same transmission here at INA headquarters. So did Starlab.
3: Zodiac 7 to Zodiac leader. Pull up, Major. The Trellians
4: have opened
3: up a good
4: recall
3: and
4: Major, how much convincing do you need? If you don't give the order to break off this attack, I will.
2: Zodiac leader to Zodiac flight. Return to base. Repeat, return to...
4: Direct hit on the starboard thrusters. We've lost the automatic guidance circuits. Switch to manual. Attitude gyros are gone. Tow pilot to crew, get to your crash positions. We're going in.
6: Survived, Dr. Cassidy. They were hit at a relatively low altitude and went down about 2 kilometers away from the domes.
7: All right. Your orders are to come directly to Starlab. Commissioner White's on his way up.
6: Roger, Starlab. Zodiac 6 out.
4: I've finished analyzing the tape Jerry made during the pulsar flash, Mara. The frequency of the predominant voices and the frequency of the failsafe override are exactly the same. 880 kilohertz.
7: But that's an exclusive ISA frequency.
4: It wasn't in 1938.
7: 1938?
4: That's right. The voices were originally transmitted from the Earth in 1938.
7: What was there about the voices that caused Major Corbin to do what he did?
4: Come on. I'll play the tape for you.

0: Whatever possessed you to do this thing, Major Corbin? 3 men killed in the crash of your ship. 9 others seriously harmed. Captain Vogel critically injured. 20 Turellian flyers lost.
1: The transmission. We thought you were attacking the Earth. I did what I thought was right.
0: Did you contact Star Lab for confirmation? Did you contact Commissioner White?
1: We couldn't reach them.
0: Then why didn't you contact us?
1: It never occurred to me.
0: Military uniforms are unfortunate things, Major. So very little does occur to the ambitious patriots who wear them.
2: Alexopoulos.
0: Yes, Sinclair.
2: A transmission from Commissioner White has come through. He wants to talk to you.
0: Sinclair, your eyes. Is there something else?
2: There was nothing our physicians could do. Captain Vogel just died.
1: Oh, my God. My God.
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0: The Kilohertz War was written by Ron Thompson and starred Linda Gary, Chuck Olson, Bruce Philip Miller, Corey Burton, and the Watermark Players, with special guest stars Casey Kasem, Jeffrey Lewis, Joe Baker, Olin Slay, Richard Paul, and Pete Renaday. 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
3: There's another tremendous flash. It's believed that the Earth is passing through the debris of a comet. There's another. So brilliant it almost hurts. I really do urge anyone who possibly can to go out and watch.

0: Episode 2, A Light in the Night.
1: It took me quite a time to realize that London was a city of the blind, the capital of a blind country and a blind world. But by the time I'd walked from the hospital to Piccadilly, I knew it was so. In no direction was there any traffic, nor any sound of it. The only signs of life were a few people here and there cautiously groping their ways along the shop fronts. Outside a famous provision shop, I came upon a group of people gathered round a small child, which still seemed to have its sight.
2: What's in this window?
3: Mummy!
2: Come on, what's in the window?
3: Oh, he's only three. He doesn't understand, do you, dear?
4: He's all the eyes we've got. Yes. Come on, kid. Tell us what's in the window.
2: Give you a sweet, eh?
3: Mummy! Tell us, darling, what's in the window? Is it Nums?
2: Tell us what you see.
3: No.
2: Tell us.
3: No.
2: Tell us, you rattle.
4: I'll wring your neck.
3: No.
4: Stop. Who's that?
1: Well, don't bully the child.
2: We've got to find food.
1: Well, there's none in that window. It's full of china.
5: He can see.
2: That's right. You can see, can't you?
4: Show us a window with some grub in it.
1: All right. This way.
3: We're starving.
1: Yes. This one. The one you're facing now. There's a ham in it.
2: Okay. Here you go.
3: Oh! Mind you don't cut yourself.
4: Where's the bloke that can see? He can put his hand in.
2: Where is he?
3: Here, beside me.
2: Well, hold on to him.
6: I've got him.
2: Is it you? You can see, can't you?
3: I know it's him.
2: All right, then. Put your hand through the window and get us some food.
1: Let me go, then.
2: Oh, no, you're staying with us.
4: That's what you think.
6: Stop him! Hold him!
7: Someone's there. I can hear you. All right, don't answer. Just stay where you are and don't bump into me. I've had enough of that this morning.
1: Oh, I'm sorry. You're blind.
7: Of course I'm blind. You think I carry a white stick for fun?
1: Then you don't know what's happened.
7: I know everyone's jolly clumsy this morning. And no hall porter on duty.
1: They're all blind, too, since they watched the comet last night.
7: Oh.
1: It was pure chance I didn't.
7: Now they'll know what it's been like for me since 1917. Now they'll need their infernal patronage for themselves. I'm at the Regent Street end of Swallow Street, am I not?
1: Yes.
7: What does it all look like?
1: There aren't very many people about, no traffic. Just a couple of buses abandoned in the circus. Most of the people are creeping along against the walls.
7: You might see me across the road.
1: Of course.
7: Not that there's any traffic, but one gets lost away from the curb. What's that?
1: It sounds as though some of them have broken into a pub round the corner.
7: The fools. It's most unpleasant being drunk when you're blind. You'll do all right for free drink, though, won't you?
1: I keep away from groups. Once they find you can see, they won't let you go.
7: If you're worrying about that with me, you needn't. I'm very well able to look after myself.
1: Yes, I'm sure. Here's the curb.
7: Thank you very much. Good luck to you. Good day.
4: You told me. And don't you forget it. Where I go, you go.
6: Stop it. Let her go.
4: You get away.
6: No, you don't.
1: All right. Up you get.
3: I'm tied to him.
1: Not now. I've cut the cord. There's an empty pub over there. Let's get away from the crowd.
3: But you can see.
1: Certainly I can.
3: Oh, thank heavens. I thought I was the only one. Oh.
1: Feeling better?
8: Yes. I must look an awful sight. Where's the mirror? Oh, my goodness, yes, I do.
1: Will you have another drink?
8: A small one. Then I must go.
1: Where?
8: Home. I was going for the doctor and... I'm sorry. I haven't told you anything about myself.
1: My name's Bill Mason, by the way.
8: I'm Josella Clayton.
1: Haven't I heard of you?
8: I shouldn't think so. How did you escape seeing McCormick?
1: I was in hospital with my eyes bandaged. What about you?
8: Well, disgraceful, really. I went to a party on... what's today? Wednesday? On Monday night. And goodness knows what they'd put in the drinks. Because I felt like death yesterday. About 4 o'clock, I gave up the struggle, took a couple of sleeping tablets and went to bed. If the sky had fallen in, I wouldn't have noticed. When I did wake, my father was standing beside the bed. He'd gone blind. So had the servants.
1: Where do you live?
8: Dean Road, St. John's Wood. The telephone wouldn't work, so I got out the car and drove down this way to fetch our doctor. I was in such a panic, I forgot she was nearly dry of petrol, and she stopped in the middle of Regent Street. And then that man found out I could see. He knocked me down and tied my hands, then made me lead him about.
1: From bar to bar, I imagine?
8: Yes. I should have been able to get away from him, but he... well, I was sorry for him in a way.
1: One's sorry for them all, but they're dangerous. In a way, we're rich and they're poor. Why did he start beating you?
8: Because I wouldn't go into his house with him. Thank heaven you came along.
1: And what do we do now?
8: I must go back to Father. There's no point in trying to find the doctor, even if he's been one of the lucky ones.
1: Would you mind if I came too?
8: I'd have asked you to, only I thought perhaps you had someone to look for.
1: No, my parents are dead and I've no other attachments.
8: Then I'd be very glad. It's the awful loneliness.
1: I know. And I think it'd be wiser for us to stay together anyhow. Shall we go?
8: Yes. Where can I get petrol?
1: No need.
8: What?
1: There are plenty of other cars.
8: Oh, it's funny. I could dream being able to take anything we want.
1: Seeing the sort of dream it is, I think we might break into that shop over the road.
8: What for?
1: A couple of good, sharp knives.
8: Oh.
1: No good. The driver of that bus must have gone blind at the wheel. We'll never get round it.
8: If you turn, there's a side street about 50.

0: What on earth is that?
1: The zoo. We hear the lions at night.
0: They'll be hungry. It's past feeding time.
1: I suppose they'll starve. Poor brutes, being locked up like that.
0: It's just as well for us that they are.
1: Are they blind, do you think?
0: I don't know. Some, perhaps. Not the cats, though. They'd have avoided the light.
1: Look, over in the park there. Griffids.
0: There's an enclosure of them by the zoo.
1: Should they be loose like that?
0: No, but if you don't keep an eye on them, they do tend to root themselves in a cluster against the fencing until it falls down.
1: Horrid things.
0: Still, if it wasn't for a triffid sting, I wouldn't be here now.
1: Here, on the left. Lucky I've still got my key. It's no use ringing the bell. It's in the hall. And he's there, too.
2: Your father?
1: Yes. I just saw him lying on the ground with a triffid standing over him. Oh, what can we do?
2: Nothing. I'm afraid there's nothing.
1: I mean, he's dead.
2: Wait. I'll just edge it open.
1: Oh.
2: Yes, I saw the mark on his face. Priscilla, it's a very quick death. Look out! Coming through those bushes. Run for the car. Wind up the window.
1: Drive on before it gets to us.
2: No, wait, it can't hurt us now. I want to see what it'll do.
1: It's coming right up to us.
2: We're safe in the car.
1: Oh, that beastly rattling.
2: It's going away now. There's another one standing there in the laurels.
1: Oh, let's get away. You were right. There's nothing we can do.
2: You're sure?
1: Yes. Where can we go?
0: For a start, we make for a factory in Clerkenwell.

0: There, we're in.
1: What is this place?
0: Wentworth's. They make the best trivet guns in the world. Here's the export stock, all ready for packing. One for you, one for me, and one spare.
1: I didn't know there were such things.
0: They use them a good bit in the tropics. Look, this is how they work. Pull back the spring, so, and the bolt fits into this notch.
1: Mm-hmm.
0: Then shove one of these steel slivers. Look out, they're sharp. Shove it into the holder. Take aim and press the trigger. It'll cut the stem off a trivet at 25 yards.
1: I can't wait to use it.
0: We won't see many as long as we stay in the center of London. Now then, we'll have those two masks.
1: Yes.
0: And the gauntlets.
1: Right.
0: A couple of cases of ammunition.
1: You'll never get them in the car.
0: There's a station wagon outside. We'll take that.
1: Where next?
0: Back up west. Clothes first. Then somewhere to sleep before it gets dark. A flat, I should think, or two flats, if you'd prefer it.
1: One flat, please. I'd rather not be on my own.
0: Good. I feel like company, too. Let's try this block.
1: It looks pretty luxurious.
0: There's nothing to pay.
1: But can we really walk into somebody's flat and take it over?
0: People who can't or won't do that sort of thing are going to have a pretty thin time from now on.
1: Let's choose a top floor, if we can.
0: It's a long way to carry the suitcases.
1: But what about the lift?
0: No power.
1: Oh, of course. All the same, I'd still prefer to be high up and away from the street.
0: All right. Let's make for the penthouse.
1: What about the trippy guns?
0: Leave them. Nobody's going to steal them. If they do, we'll get some more.
1: Something's simple.
0: Such as climbing five floors with everything, including the kitchen stove.
1: What?
0: I took a paraffin cooker from the camping department. We'll need it. Come on.

0: Oh, what a climb.
1: I should think it's the first time this floor has been reached on foot. Two flats. Which do you prefer?
0: The south-facing one.
1: As Madame wishes. Well, let's hope this is a master key I found. The doors look solid. Yes, it is. After you. No. Now, let's try the other.
0: What's wrong with it?
1: It's not well furnished.
0: No, what was it?
1: Nothing much. Here we are.
0: Was someone in there?
1: Yes, two people, both dead.
0: Suicide?
1: Yes. There's a lot of it about. Come on.
0: Oh, no. We can't sleep here with them across the passage. And you're making a joke of it.
1: Listen, Drusilla, if we're going to keep our sanity, you and I have got to grow a hide and a thick one, too. People are dying all over the world, some by their own hand, some by accident. Soon a lot more people will die of starvation.
0: Oh,
1: and there's nothing we can do about it, nothing at all. Do you understand?
0: Yes, I do. I'm sorry.
1: Well, let's see what this place has to offer. My goodness.
0: Done up regardless. And the cocktail bar. What sort of rent do they pay?
1: About 2,000 a year.
0: Good Lord, is this a bedroom? I say, look, it's got a round bed.
1: With a mirror over it.
0: Madly glamorous.
1: Especially when you wake up with a hangover in the morning.
0: Oh, don't be discouraging. I'm going to sleep here anyway.
1: I'll see if I can find something a bit more sober.
0: There's a mirror over the bath as well.
1: That is the end.
0: Oh, I don't know.
1: Anyhow, you won't be able to use it. No hot water.
0: But don't sound so pleased. Are you going to change?
1: Under my shirt.
0: It's lucky it's summer.
1: What?
0: Lucky it's summer. Cold weather wouldn't have helped.
1: In some ways it would.
0: How?
1: Most of the fresh food will be going off tomorrow. The fridge is like an oven.
0: Are you in the kitchen?
1: Yeah.
0: What's it like?
1: A housewife's dream. I'm setting up the oil cooker.
0: The housewife's nightmare.
1: Can you cook?
0: Boiled eggs, standard. There's a lipstick here I've always wanted to use and never dared to ask for. Bill? Bill?
1: Yes?
0: Sorry. I thought perhaps you'd gone out. You didn't answer.
1: I couldn't think of anything to say.
0: What you doing?
1: Preparing a simple meal.
0: Oh. Well, I ought to be doing that.
1: No, I'm enjoying myself. Shall we sit at a table?
0: Oh, yes. Let's do things properly.
1: That's how I feel.
0: What are we having?
1: Avocado pear, fried scampi, cold chicken and salad with asparagus tips, peaches and coffee.
0: What? No caviar?
1: That's in a pot. It'll keep.
0: Oh.
1: Will a white burgundy suit you, or would you prefer champagne?
0: I'm in your hands.
1: Very well, then. There's a good-looking batter on Montrachet here. I'll lay the table.
0: Bill!
1: I was busy.
0: Sorry.
1: What are you doing anyway? Putting on the lot?
0: Yes.
1: I can't wait. Blimey.
0: How does it look?
1: Looks... You look beautiful.
0: Thank you.
1: Where did the dress come from?
0: I found it in there and tried it. It fits.
1: It does. Emeralds suit you.
0: I've always wanted some.
1: Funny time to get them.
0: I know.
1: You're saying goodbye, aren't you?
0: So you do understand. I hoped you would.
1: I'm glad you've done it, anyway. My father told me once that just before 1939, when everyone knew there was going to be a war, he used to go around London looking at everything as though it was for the last time. Now it really is.
0: Thank you for understanding. Thank you for everything, in fact. If you hadn't helped me when you did, I don't know where I should be by now.
1: I know where I'd be now if I hadn't met you. Lying drunk and maudlin in some bar.
0: Oh.
1: Talking of that, shall we have a drink? I can recommend the sherry.
0: Thank you.
1: Here's to you.
0: And you. My goodness, I'm hungry.
1: So am I. Napkin?
0: Thank you.
1: It's getting dark. What should we do for a light?
0: Oh, there are candles among our loot. No, wait a minute. Here. What do you think these are?
1: Small models of the Venus de Milo.
0: And also a rather decadent type of candle. Matches?
1: Oh, good heavens, what will they think of me?
0: What, indeed?
1: Sorry, stupid remark. But I'd have sat around in darkness without realizing there were candles at all.
0: Shows what a misspent life I've led.
1: Tell me about him.
0: Tell you what?
1: Everything. Childhood memories, love affairs, why you aren't married, or are you?
0: No, I'm not. Are you?
1: No.
0: I nearly was when I was 19. There was a fearful row.
1: With your family?
0: With my father. Mother was dead by then. I ran away from home and went to live with a girlfriend. He cut off my allowance, so I had to do something. And I wrote the book.
1: You did what?
0: That's what they all say. I must look awfully dumb. I wrote the book.
1: What book?
0: It was called Sex is My Adventure.
1: Drusilla Platon, of course. Did you write that thing?
0: Yes. Did you read it?
1: No.
0: It was very mild. Rather silly, really. Only the title was shocking. But it sold like anything, and the film rights. Made a lot of money. That's why I went home again.
1: Having shown your independence? Mm.
0: And to get away from the people who thought I meant the whole thing literally.
1: Which you did not.
0: Which I did not.
1: Still, you can hardly blame people.
0: No. That's why I was writing another book, to balance things up.
1: With an equally alarming title?
0: I was calling it Here the Forsaken.
1: Quotation?
0: Congreve. Here the forsaken virgin rests from love.
1: Oh. Ready for the next course? Now then, brandy, port, or a liqueur?
0: Brandy, please. Oh, I suppose we ought to wash up.
1: No. We won't be here long and nobody else will be using the place.
0: That brings us back to Earth with a bump.
1: I know, but I think we ought to rough out a plan of campaign.
0: Oh, let's have a few moments more. There ought to be soft music. Is that a gramophone?
1: An electric one.
0: Oh, pity.
1: There's a battery-operated wireless in the kitchen. I tried it earlier, but there was nothing to it.
0: Well, let's have another try.
1: I don't know what you expect to hear, but it won't be soft music. I'll tell you then.
0: You never know. Somebody, somewhere, might have something to say. Oh, don't knock my brandy over. It's too good to waste.
1: Nothing. Nothing. Nothing.
0: Wait a minute. I can hear something.
1: I can't.
0: Yes. There. It's Morse. Terribly faint.
1: I got it. It's SOS.
0: Oh. Where is he, do you think?
1: I don't know. Some ship drifting off the coast with all the crew blind. Just Drusilla, think of the ships.
0: And the prisons. What's happened in them?
1: Aircraft, too.
0: Their troubles must be over. Not like ours.
1: Which brings us back to where we started.
0: All right. I'm down out of the clouds now. What are we going to do?
1: Get out of London for a start.
0: What?
1: And keep away from towns as much as we can.
0: Supplies will be difficult in the country.
1: Yes, but don't you see what's going to happen here? There's still water in the tanks. Soon there won't be any, and the whole city will begin to stink like a great sewer. There are some bodies lying about already, and every day there'll be more.
0: You don't have to tell me that.
1: Sorry, but you see, it means that soon diseases will begin to spread. Cholera, typhus, Lord knows what. It's important to get away before anything of that kind starts. Have you any ideas where we might go?
0: Somewhere out of the way, I suppose. We'll want a good water supply, and as high up as we can get, so that there's a nice clean wind.
1: That's a thorn. The Lake District.
0: Too far.
1: Maybe. Yeah, the same goes for Cornwall. We'll be dependent on towns when we can use them again.
0: What about the South Downs? I've some friends who have a lovely old farmhouse on the north side, looking across to Pulborough. It's fairly high, and there's a wind pump for water. They make their own electricity, too.
1: It's a bit near civilization.
0: How long ought we to leave the towns to themselves?
1: Ooh, A year or so. That ought to be long enough.
0: We're going to need a stack of supplies.
1: Yes, well, I suggest that the first thing we do tomorrow is to load up a lorry with stores, or two lorries if you can manage one.
0: I can try. What do we put in them?
1: Pencil and paper. Let's make a list.
0: It's like Robinson Crusoe.
1: We'll go for a couple of 10-tonners and load half each with food. Tinned meat and flour as basic, and as many luxuries as we can fit into the cracks between.
0: What do you call luxuries?
1: Anything that's not absolutely necessary but will give us variety. Sardines, tinned fruit and vegetables, biscuits, all that sort of thing.
0: Condensed milk?
1: Yes, or dried. We'll find some large grocers that haven't been broken into and make our final selection on the spot.
0: What else?
1: We'll need winter things.
0: Blankets.
1: Note them down. We'd better take a couple of camp beds, too, and a tent in case of emergencies.
0: A tent? Cooking things?
1: Yes, frying pans, saucepans, kettles. Ooh. About three of everything.
0: What about paraffin?
1: Or use the stocks in the roadside garages. Matches? Thousands of them. We don't want to have to rub sticks together before we need.
0: Candles and lamps?
1: Yes, torches and batteries.
0: What about first aid kit?
1: Yes, and any medicines that strike us as possibly useful.
0: Brandy?
1: Yes, a couple of cases. And a supply of mineral water for emergencies on the way.
0: We've got the Triffitt guns.
1: A couple of shotguns. About 5,000 rounds of ammunition. A rifle. A couple of revolvers.
0: Fishing rods might be handy if we're living off the land.
1: Nets and explosives will be handier. We'd better have a last and some cobbler's equipment, as well as all the shoes we can carry.
0: A sewing machine.
1: Barber's clippers.
0: Who's going to use them?
1: You. On me, every fortnight.
0: Uh-huh. And what about me?
1: Well, you'll just have to evolve a hairstyle I can cope with.
0: We are going to have to learn a lot.
1: We've learnt a lot already.
0: Such as?
1: How to accept the fact that sooner or later we may be the only survivors.
0: There must be others like us somewhere.
1: I've met nobody in London except a child. It was too young to talk, too young to stay up and watch the comet or whatever it was.
0: Well, what else could it have been?
1: You know every great power has had satellites whirling round overhead for the last few years. You also know that they aren't all for research. Some of them are weapons, ready to be brought down when needed. Supposing one of them went wrong, collided with a meteorite, perhaps, and instead of doing what it was supposed to do, which was to burst low down, affecting one country, it burst up in its orbit, affecting the whole world.
0: But who would think up a weapon that would make people blind?
1: Any nation on Earth that was rich enough or frightened enough. And that means all of us.
0: Oh.
1: Well, let's get on with the list.
0: Oh, no. Let's do it in the morning.
1: All right.
0: Ooh.
1: We've all the time in the world, in one sense. Nobody else seems to want it.
0: It was a good dinner. Thank you.
1: Thank you for adorning it.
0: Some things were fun.
1: Stay there a moment.
0: Why?
1: You're a sight that I shall never see again. Thank you.
0: Good night.
1: Good night.
2: Is anyone there? Richard! Richard! Richard! Where are you? Richard! Mommy! Mommy! I've got my mother.
3: Bill! Bill!
1: Yes?
3: Bill, do you hear them? All those poor people.
1: Gisela, darling, don't.
3: I tried to go to sleep. I was tired. And then I began to hear them.
1: Calm now, darling, calm. There's nothing we can do, not yet.
3: Oh, Bill. Oh, Bill, if you weren't here, I'd go mad.
1: As long as we're together, we'll survive.
3: But there's so many of them, and only two of us.
1: Look.
3: No, I won't look out.
1: You must, Gisela, there's a light.
3: House is on fire, I've seen.
1: No, this is different. A searchlight.
3: What?
1: Look, over there to the north.
3: Oh, yes, I see.
1: It's a signal.
3: What does it mean?
1: That someone is trying to get all the sighted people together.
3: Quick, let's go there.
1: Not yet. No, we'll wait till morning.
3: But then there'll be no light. We must go now.
1: Do you really want to drive through those streets now?
3: No. But if we miss them...
1: They won't go away tonight. We'll make a mark on the window ledge. Where's something? Oh, here we are, a nail file. That'll do. If I scratch a pointer... There. We'll be able to pick out the building in the morning. You can see it's a tall one from the position of the light. All right.
0: Yes. Oh, dear, I panicked a bit.
1: You'd be inhuman not to. But now we know that we're not alone.
0: We never were, Bill, were we?
4: That was episode 2 of The Day of the Triffids, a serial for broadcasting in 6 parts by Giles Cooper from the novel by John Wyndham, with Patrick Barr as Bill Mason and Monica Gray as Josella Pitt. Production for the BBC by Peter Watts.

0: 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Moist. It's good for you. Like it?
1: New Cupboard Love. 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

0: You're traveling through another dimension. A dimension not only of sight and sound, but of mind. A journey into a wondrous land whose boundaries are those of imagination. Your next stop, the Twilight Zone.
1: Marvin?
2: Yes, sir.
1: What do you think you're doing?
2: I'm moving the table, sir.
1: Why, whatever for?
2: The party, Mr. Fitzgerald.
1: Party? What party?
2: Mrs. Fitzgerald, sir, for her birthday.
1: Oh, good Lord, is that tonight?
2: I understand that it is. You instructed me to see to the arrangement, sir.
1: Ah, so I did, so I did. I suppose you'll transform this apartment into a veritable wonderland. Paper streamers and the like.
2: No, sir. Just a buffet for the guests, as soon as the delivery boy arrives downstairs.
1: The guests?
2: Those on the list, sir. Small gathering of your closest friends.
1: Then it'll be a very small gathering indeed. Sit down, Marvin, before you fall down.
2: Very well, sir.
1: On second thought, fix me a drink.
2: As you wish.
1: Now, I suppose I must go out and purchase a gift for the poor girl. Unless you've taken care of that for me.
2: If I might offer a suggestion.
1: Oh, why not?
2: Well, Mrs. Fitzgerald has expressed an interest in music.
1: Oh, she has she? What does she know about music? I will not have popular ditties polluting my environment.
2: Not recording, sir. I believe she'd like to play.
1: What? A glockenspiel? A kettle drum?
2: You'd have to ask Mrs. Fitzgerald, but she did say it has powers to soothe the savage beast.
1: That's breast, man. The savage breast. Do you see any beasts around here?
2: If you don't mind, sir, I'll repair to my quarters for a while until the provisions arrive.
1: Did you put soda in this drink?
2: I've
1: told you, Marvin, no soda. Make me another one at once, and this time do it properly.
2: Yes, sir.
3: Mr. Fitzgerald Fortune, theater critic and cynic at large, on the day of his wife's birthday. If he knew what's in store for him, however, he would make it a point not to attend. Because before the party is over, an extraordinary instrument will play what might be called those old piano roll blues. An opening night that could only happen in the Twilight Zone.

0: Looking for something in particular?
1: Do you have, by any chance, one of those old-fashioned pianos that plays itself?
0: A player piano? Funny you should ask.
1: Amuse me.
0: I just picked one up at an estate sale. Over here. It's kind of beat up, though.
1: Splendid.
0: Needs a good toning.
1: Nonsense. My wife will believe it to be an antique and cherish it all the more. Would you play something, please?
0: I can't play. Takes these paper rolls. Came with a whole bunch of them. Right in the piano bench.
1: Ah. Rachmaninoff's Prelude in C-sharp minor. Stephen Foster. Ubi Blake. Even the Prisoner's Song. Quite an eclectic assortment.
0: You're taking a lot of my time, mister.
1: You are taking an equal amount of mine. Let's try this roll. Shall we number QRS-8856? I'm in the mood for love.
0: Okay.
1: There we go.

0: What birthday does this make for the little woman?
1: Hmm?
0: Your wife.
1: Oh, her 26.
0: So young. You must be a man of great personal magnetism to have attracted one of that age.
1: I am.
0: How utterly romantic. Youth, wisdom, hand in hand. Oh, how I'd like to see you both together. Ah, and for her birthday, you're giving her the gift of music. How touching.
1: What is the price of the piano?
0: You are taking your young bride out somewhere tonight. A quiet nook, where you can be lost together in the midst of this great city, looking into each other's eyes.
1: How much?
0: Where's the tag? Ah, and worth every penny. A bit of restoration to take care of the finish. The mechanism still works, so since it's a birthday present, let's say, ooh, take 20% off of that. No, make it 40. Forget the sales tax.
1: Done. I shall require delivery before 6 o'clock this evening. The address is on my check.
0: Certainly. I wouldn't want a lady to be disappointed on her birthday.
1: It's not remarkable.
0: And what's that?
1: Are you aware of how susceptible you are?
0: I am.
1: To the power of music.
0: Isn't everyone?
1: To some degree, I suppose.
0: Okay. You got a sale. Now, you gonna stand around all day taking my time?
1: No, I was just leaving.
0: Well, nobody's stopping you. There's the door.
1: Tell me, are you sentimental about anything else besides birthdays?
0: Birthdays? They're a lousy waste of time and money.
1: Huh. It was the piano, wasn't it? Extraordinary. Good day to you.

0: Marvin? Marvin!
1: Good evening, sir.
0: Take my hat and coat, please.
1: Very good.
0: Well, the piano arrived, I see.
1: About an hour ago, I took the liberty of dusting it, sir.
0: Marvin?
1: Yes, Mr. Fortune.
0: If you're going to wait on the guest tonight, then do something about your face.
1: My face, sir?
0: Yes, Marvin. A party is supposed to be a happy occasion. Could you manage to look a little less miserable than usual?
1: I will try, sir.
0: Do that. Anything will be an improvement. You may make my evening martini now.
1: Right away.
2: Is that you, Gerald?
0: Yes, Esther.
2: Hello, darling.
0: How was your day?
2: Oh, fine. The museum again with a friend.
0: Been going there quite a lot lately.
2: I have. You said you wanted me to improve my mind.
0: Indeed. One can never know too much.
2: And what else would you like me to do?
0: You haven't commented on the piano.
2: I was about to.
0: You don't care for it?
2: I love it. I really do.
0: Have you tried it yet?
2: I didn't know how, so I decided I'd wait until you got home.
0: I knew you wanted to play. That's why I got it for you.
2: Hardly any need.
0: Hmm?
2: The piano plays itself.
0: Oh, you noticed. Wasn't that considerate of me? I thought I'd save you the trouble of all those tedious lessons, only to find out at the end that you had no gift for music.
2: I see.
0: Well, darling, aren't you moved by my thoughtfulness?
2: Thank you, Gerald.
0: Let's have a demonstration, shall we?
2: If you like.
0: Marvin, is this thing plugged in?
1: Yes, sir.
0: Good. You see, these paper rolls are punched with holes. All you do is select one, insert it, and throw the switch. The paper passes over the slots and the keys move up and down as if someone were playing them.
2: What fun.
0: Quite the rage in the old days.
1: Your drink, sir.
0: In a moment. Now then, for example, here's one called Smiles. You open the panel, press it into place like this, start it on the take-up reel.
3: Yeah, they don't write them like that anymore.
0: What on earth is the matter with you?
3: Oh, nothing, sir. Nothing at all.
2: Marvin, are you all right?
3: I'm very well, thank you, madam.
2: Oh, but you're smiling.
3: Am I?
0: You most certainly are.
3: That's probably because I'm happy.
0: Have you been drinking my martini?
3: No, sir.
0: Well, then what do you have to be happy about?
3: Everything, sir. I make good money, got a nice place to live, my health, money in the bank. I like my job.
0: Well, you can't. I treat you atrociously.
3: Oh, you don't bother me, Mr. Fortune. You tickle me.
0: What?
3: Oh, yes. Sometimes it's all I can do to keep from laughing out loud when you have one of your tantrums. I get a kick out of it when you go around, you know, flicking the table to be sure I've dusted, or checking the silver to see if it's polished. You are funny, Mr. Fortune.
0: Am I?
3: Yes, quite. Downright hilarious, if the truth be told.
2: Why, Marvin, I've never heard you speak like this.
0: Nor have I.
3: Well, there's plenty more where that came from. I've got a million of them, sir. A million of them.
0: Well, out with it, man. You're quite the comedian today.
1: Sorry. Sorry if I spoke out of place, sir.
0: Well, on the contrary, Marvin, I'm glad you did.
1: Will there be anything else, sir?
0: Not at the moment. You may go now.
1: Very good, sir.
2: What a strange thing to happen.
0: Wasn't it, though?
2: An odd moment for us all.
0: Most definitely. Who'd have thought that behind that gloomy exterior, the man was concealing a sunny nature?
2: I can't imagine how it happened.
0: I believe I can. I'd say it was because of something extraordinary that has come into our lives. Something absolutely extraordinary. I've always believed that we have two faces, the one we wear and the one we keep hidden underneath. The problem has been to find some method of revealing that hidden face. I suppose it helps if you know what particular hidden face you're looking for. But now it appears that I at least have the means.
2: I don't understand, Gerald, and I'm not sure I want to. See you in a while.
0: Esther, wait. Let's try another one.
2: I have to get ready.
0: No, no, not yet. Let's play something a bit more intense.
2: Some other time.
0: Bear with me, Esther. An experiment, if you will. Well, what do you think of this one?
2: I don't know what you want me to say.
0: Go on. Don't hold back. What you're really feeling.
2: I can't.
0: You can.
2: But...
0: Let's hear it, darling. Now's your chance.
2: You...
0: Spit it out.
2: You beast.
0: That's the girl.
2: For 6 years I have controlled myself, but I can't keep it in any longer. I was a stupid, naive child when I married you back in London. I thought you were a great man, but you aren't anything of the sort. You're a sadistic fiend. You take pleasure in humiliating me before your oh-so-clever friends for one simple reason. Because you enjoy hurting me. I've stood your cruelty all these years, but I won't stand for it anymore.
0: Are you sure you're feeling well, my dear?
2: I'm feeling very, very well. Better than I've felt in years. It's a great relief to tell you what I really think of you. It's been bottled up for so long.
0: Go on, please. I'm listening.
2: I thought you needed me. I thought you needed my love, but you don't. All you need is to have someone around to bully and torture whenever you feel like it. I've tried to love you. Heaven knows I have tried, but I hate you. I honestly hate you.
0: Bravo.
2: I'm terribly sorry.
0: May I congratulate you on a remarkable performance? Had it been on stage, my dear, I would have given you a superlative review.
2: I don't know what possessed me.
0: I do. That was your hidden face. I've suspected for years that beneath your unemotional facade, you were an hysterical little girl, and I was right.
2: But how?
0: Could it be that this anachronistic old piano, the product of a more sensible time, has provided music to help us expose our hidden selves by?
2: I still don't understand.
0: I seem to have bought you a more interesting birthday present than I imagined. A kind of sonic lie detector, if you will. I wonder what other people are hiding. Our friends, for example.
2: Gerald, please, promise me not to play the piano at my party tonight. I mean, to let it play itself.
0: I promise no such thing. I wasn't looking forward to the festivities, but now I believe we may be in for a most amusing evening.

0: Good evening, Marvin.
1: Good evening, sir. Won't you come in?
2: Greg, how nice to see you. Marvin, take Mr. Walker's coat.
1: Yes, sir.
2: I'm truly pleased that you could join us.
0: You're unusually cordial tonight. That isn't a smile you're wearing, is it?
2: I brought it out of storage in honor of Esther's birthday. I trust you've done the same.
0: Not I. Smiling isn't among my plans for the evening.
2: Drink.
0: But of course.
2: Oh, I'll make it for you. Marvin takes forever. I'm delighted to hear that you share my distaste for birthdays.
0: Birthdays, anniversaries, and certain holidays I overlook whenever possible. They imply some degree of human involvement, the sort of thing I'd rather avoid.
2: Is that true? I've been given to understand that you're something of a ladies' man, quite thickly involved, in fact.
0: You've been misinformed.
2: Have I?
0: I'm much too selfish to fall in love.
2: And you're miserable. Admit it.
0: Not in the least. I value the peace and quiet of my bachelor's existence. It lets me write my plays without interference from anyone.
2: How is the new play, by the way?
0: Brilliant. Unfortunately, you'll never have the opportunity of panning it, as you have my other plays.
2: No? Why not?
0: It won't likely be performed anytime soon.
2: I thought you said it was brilliant.
0: No, it is. But I'm locking it away with orders that it not be produced until after my death. You see, it concerns a romantic triangle, and the three principals are rather well known.
2: That shouldn't matter. Not if it's a good play.
0: I'd rather not hurt anyone. I'm old-fashioned that way.
2: Ridiculous. A great play is worth any amount of pain to any number of people, least of all three.
0: Not these three. Sorry, old man. My mind's made up.
2: Well, I'm sure you'll do as you see fit, as usual, regardless of anyone's opinion.
0: For better or worse, I'm afraid. Where's your better half, by the way?
2: Still at the makeup table, trying to obliterate the last few years of her life with powder and paint. Come, I'll show you a toy I found for her.
0: Well, well. I haven't seen one of these old jobs in years.
2: Neither had I.
0: Does it play?
2: Remarkably well. Let me demonstrate. It's just this little switch here.

0: wouldn't you say?
1: Is Esther pleased with it?
0: She hasn't expressed any great enthusiasm.
1: That doesn't sound like Esther. Has she heard this particular song?
0: Not yet.
1: Be sure to play it for her. She'll understand.
0: Understand what?
1: What you tried to do for her. Usually she's so grateful for any small sign of affection. I think that's one of Esther's most lovable qualities.
0: Is that right?
1: Her ability to accept a bouquet of daisies as if they were the rarest of orchids. I remember once, I gave her a small turquoise ring. It didn't cost much.
0: You gave her a ring?
1: Yes. She accepted it as if it were the Hope Diamond.
0: Turquoise ring? Oh, yes. She came home from a trip with it. She'd been to Mexico City. But I seem to remember that she went alone.
1: What? Oh, she did. Strange how we ran into each other down there.
0: Stranger still that Esther never mentioned it. Would you call that rather an odd coincidence?
1: Not really. Jerry, has it ever occurred to you that I'm deeply in love with her?
0: My dear Gregory, you are about as capable of passion as a head of lettuce. And Esther could not rise beyond the level of a cast-off shoe.
1: Don't speak of her that way.
0: I will speak about her any way I please. She's my wife, or have you forgotten that?
1: She may be, but you don't know her at all. Esther is full of love.
0: Is she?
1: Her skin is warm and soft as velvet. The scent of her is enough to drive a man wild. And her hands are so gentle, sweet to kiss and to hold. She is honey and gold and summer days and singing and the feeling of being together.
2: Gerald, no, turn it off.
0: I'm sorry you did that, Esther. I don't know when I've been so entertained.
2: And you, Greg, why would you say such things?
1: Sorry, Esther. I don't know what came over me.
2: It's just as well. I never enjoyed deceiving you, Gerald.
0: My dear, you are incapable of deceiving me. I've known for years your capacity for doing any number of sordid little things. The only revelation tonight has been the specific details of an unsavory affair.
1: I'd better leave.
0: Oh, don't be a schoolboy. We're in for a grand time this evening. Ah, our other guests are arriving. Before I welcome them, Esther, may I wish you a happy birthday? I hope that your next 40 years will be equally rewarding.
2: What are you up to?
0: Why, nothing, dear. Simply being the perfect host.
3: I'll get it, sir.
0: Don't bother, Marvin. I prefer to do the honors myself.
4: Jerry, please don't play the piano again tonight. It's not something to fool around with.
0: I'm not fooling around with it, Esther. I'm using it with deadly accuracy.
5: Hi there, Jerry. What happened to Marvin?
3: Here, Miss Moore. Good evening.
0: Marge, dear, do come in. Marvin will take your wrap.
5: Well, don't just stand there, Gerald, devouring me with your eyes. I know what's on your mind. Oh, kiss me, you fool.
0: Like this?
5: Oh, that's better.
0: Marge, I'm quite vexed with you.
5: You are?
0: You promised the next time we saw you, you'd be svelte as an antelope.
5: And what am I now? Oh, don't answer that. I've been on more diets than a jockey has horses. Somehow they always throw me before we reach the finish line. Esther, happy birthday.
4: Hello, Marge.
5: I have a present for you.
1: Margie.
5: And you. I'm not even speaking to you, handsome. You haven't called me in months. Somebody else been taking my place?
0: As a matter of fact, yes. We've just had a most illuminating discussion about Greg's new romance.
5: Gerald, don't tell me who she is. I may go after her with my claws.
0: Worse yet, you could sit on her and mash her to death.
5: Same old Jerry. Now, who's going to make me a drink?
0: Marvin will take care of you. I believe another stagecoach has arrived.
4: Jerry, are we early?
0: Oh, not at all. You're just in time. Darling, you look positively radiant.
6: How do you do, Mr. Fortune?
0: Pleased, I'm sure. And you are...
4: This is Roberto, my escort.
0: Ah, I would never have guessed. And how is everyone at the Last Chance Ranch these days?
4: Oh, Jerry, behave.
0: Come in, come in. You might want to fasten your seatbelts, though. Something tells me this may be an evening to remember.
4: Ooh, how exciting. What do you have in mind, charades or strip poker?
0: Something even more revealing than that. How about a game of Ultimate Truth or Dare? Pick up the empty glasses, will you, Marvin?
6: Yes, sir.
0: Everyone, let me have your attention, please.
7: What's he got in mind?
0: Over here, by the piano.
6: What a surprise.
0: That's it. Take whatever chair you like. If there aren't enough seats, the floor will do.
6: This should be fun.
0: Don't worry, it's quite clean.
5: Oh, not for me, thanks. I'd never be able to get up.
0: Now then, the hour has arrived for fun and games.
5: Well, about time.
0: Being friends of Esther's and mine, you are perhaps inclined towards such intellectual pastimes as pin the tail on the donkey and spin the bottle.
5: Now you're talking.
8: I want to be it.
0: Not this time. I've decided that tonight, rather than cater to your juvenile side, we might try a more adult game.
5: I'm hungry. When do we cut the cake?
0: Compulsive eaters will find hors d'oeuvres within arm's reach. Now, for our game, I shall need a volunteer.
4: For what?
6: You can't trust Fitzgerald.
4: No telling what he's got up his sleeve.
7: Must we, Gerald?
0: Indeed we must. Hold up your hands. No one? Very well, then. In the absence of a volunteer, I shall have to conscript someone. How about Marge Moore?
5: Okay, Svengali, I'll play along. What's the caper?
0: Nothing physically demanding, my dear. I merely want you to listen to some music on the piano.
5: What kind of music?
0: Let me see. How about, Claire de Lune?

0: Isn't that beautiful?
1: Look at her. She's going into some kind of trance.
2: This is going to be good.
3: Talk to me, Marge. Tell me what you're feeling now.
0: My name is not Marge.
3: It's not? What is your name?
0: Tina.
3: That's a pretty name. Tell me about yourself.
0: What do you want to know?
3: Who are you, Tina?
0: A little girl.
3: And what do you like to do, Tina?
0: I like to dance.
3: Good girl. Would you like to dance for us, Tina?
0: All right.

0: Thank you, Tina. You may stop dancing now.
1: That was fun.
0: Tell me, do you always dance?
1: Only when I'm Tina.
0: And who are you the rest of the time? Might it be Marge?
1: Sometimes I pretend I'm a snowflake.
0: Really?
1: White and tiny and perfectly formed. I float on the air of a pale blue moonlit night. I am never lonely. I am beautiful and I am loved. I see a man with his hand outstretched to receive me. A very handsome man. He sees me and knows that I am beautiful. I drift down until I reach his hand. I am enclosed in warmth. I melt with love. What? Where am I?
0: Never fear. It's all in fun, my dear.
1: What have I done?
0: Nothing. Only an amusement for our guests.
1: Why?
0: Because I asked you. You were very compliant.
1: But why me?
0: Now, I chose you because I thought you could take a joke.
1: Jokes are supposed to be funny. You think I'm funny, is that it?
0: Not at all.
2: Jerry, haven't we had enough of the piano?
0: Not quite. I thought we'd perform one more listening test.
3: For what possible purpose?
0: To call forth the person who lives within someone else.
3: And who might that be?
0: Oh, I've been trying to make up my mind. What would be entertaining? A politician? A poet? A Broadway producer? Alas, I fear that there are none in our midst. Still, we must go for the big finish. So before the curtain falls, why not hear from the devil himself?
2: Jeff, please.
0: The only question is, in whose breast does he reside?
3: No one here, surely. This is ridiculous.
0: Is it? Where's your spirit of scientific inquiry?
3: There's nothing very scientific about this. A cheap parlor trick to embarrass people.
0: Easy, Greg. We're all friends here, aren't we? Nonetheless, I doubt that I shall get a suitable volunteer, but it doesn't matter. Esther, put this roll on the piano.
2: What is it?
0: Faust. If there's a devil among us, we'll know it soon enough.
4: I don't think I like this.
0: Why not? Are you the Prince of Darkness?
4: Hardly.
0: Then bear with me a moment longer. It might be edifying. A process of elimination, if you will. Esther, the piano.
2: But...
0: now.
2: Very well.
0: And you thought this would be a typical birthday party.
4: I think we'd better be going.
0: Oh, but the game's not over.
4: I think it is.
1: Really? It's late.
0: Just another minute. You'll see. It'll be worth it.
3: Don't.
2: I have to.
3: Not that role. Something else.
2: Greg, thank you. You've just given me an idea.
0: Esther?
2: Yes?
0: We're waiting.
2: Here. It's ready.
5: What is it? Brahms, I think.
2: Yes, his lullaby.
5: That's not what he asked for.
2: Gerald, I seem to have made a mistake. Will this one do? Gerald? Gerald, can you hear me?
1: What's good for the goose, I always say. Speak to us, devil. Go on, out with it.
0: I am afraid.
1: Do tell. And what are you afraid of, devil?
0: I'm afraid of the dark.
1: You're no devil. Listen to your voice. You're a frightened little kid.
0: That's supposed to be a secret.
3: It is, huh? Do you have another secret? Go on, tell us all your secrets, Jerry. This moment will never come again. For once, you're center stage. You have an audience in the palm of your hand.
2: Yes, Jerry. Tell us.
0: I'm afraid of you all. Afraid of people.
2: But why? Who are you, really?
0: A small boy. I've stayed hidden away inside, but now I can't hide anymore.
1: And what do you like to do, little boy?
0: Hurt people. I can't stop from doing it. It's all I like to do.
1: Why am I not surprised?
0: Did you know, I envy you, Marge. I'm too afraid to embrace the world as you do. And in my envy, the boy tries to hurt you.
2: Who else do you envy?
0: Greg, are you here?
6: Yes.
0: I've tried to hurt you, too. I've given bad reviews to your plays when I should have given praise. I've coveted your talent because I had none of my own, and so I hurt you in every way I could.
6: For once, I have to agree with you.
1: I think we'd better go.
2: I think that's a good idea. Thank you all for coming.
1: Yes.
7: I'll call you.
4: Take care, Esther.
1: We love you.
2: I'm sorry you had to see this.
4: Good luck.
0: Esther, I've hurt you most of all. You came to me with love, but I couldn't accept it because it frightened me. I never learned how to return love except as a child does, with shrieks and blows and indifference. It must have been very, very difficult for you.
6: Good night, Esther. Call me if you need me.
2: But I do. Wait.
0: Where are you all going? I don't want you to leave. Come back.
6: Esther, come with me now. Will you do that?
2: Yes. Yes, I will. Let me get my coat and purse.
0: Don't leave me. If you do, I'm going to be very, very naughty.
6: Ready?
2: I'm ready.
0: No! No, please! They were laughing. I'm sure of it. Nobody laughs at me. I'll show them. I'll show them all. See, I'm being bad. Very, very bad. Stop that hideous music. Make it stop! There. What do you think of that?
8: Mr. Fortune.
0: What's happened? What's happened? What have I done? Where...
8: Will there be anything else this evening?
0: Are you laughing at me? Are you?
8: Oh, no, sir. I'm most definitely not laughing. Because you're not funny anymore.
0: Marvin! Marvin! Wait! Not you two! Don't leave me! Don't! Don't!
9: Mr. Fitzgerald Fortune, critic, man about town, and cynic at large, whose wit shows no mercy at all for those who cross his path, which means the rest of the world. A man who went searching for a hidden cast of characters and instead found what is concealed within himself. As the house lights dim just off the Great White Way at an empty theater in the twilight.

A Piano in the House, starring Michael York, with Stacey Keach as your narrator, was adapted for radio by Dennis Etchison and written for The Twilight Zone by Earl Hamner Jr. Heard in the cast were Sarah Wellington, Christian Stolte, Renee Matthews, Doug James, Herb Graham, Meg Thalkin, Rosalind Alexander, Rick Vargas, and Kurt Nabig. The producers of The Twilight Zone wish to thank CBS Enterprises and the Rod Serling Estate for making this series possible. 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Doug James speaking.

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3: Tangents by Greg Bear. The nut brown boy stood in the California field, his Asian face shadowed by a hard hat, his short, stocky frame clothed in a t-shirt and a pair of brown shorts. He squinted across the hip-high grass at the spraddled old two-story ranch house, whistling a few bars from a Haydn piano sonata. Out of the upper floor of the house came a man's high, frustrated, "Bloody hell!" and the sound of a fist slamming on a solid surface. Silence for a minute. Then, more softly, a woman's question. "Not going well?"
4: "No, I'm swimming in it, but I don't see it."
3: "The encryption?" the woman asked timidly.
4: "The tesseract! If it doesn't gel, it isn't aspic."
3: The boy squatted in the grass and listened. "And?" the woman encouraged.
4: "Oh, Lauren, it's still cold broth."
3: The boy lay back in the grass. He had crept over the split rail and brick pylon fence from the new housing project across the road. School was out for the summer, and his mother, foster mother, did not like him around the house all day, or at all. Behind his closed eyes, a huge piano keyboard appeared, with him dancing on the keys. He loved music. He opened his eyes and saw a thin, graying woman in a tweed suit leaning over him, staring. "You're on private land," she said, brows knit. He scrambled up and brushed grass from his pants.
5: "Sorry."
3: "I thought I saw someone out here. What's your name?"
5: "Pal,"
3: he replied. "Is that a name?" she asked querulously.
5: "Pal Tremont. It's not my real name. I'm Korean."
3: "Then what's your real name?"
5: "My folks told me not to use it anymore. I'm adopted. Who are you?"
3: The gray woman looked him up and down. "My name is Lauren Davies," she said. "You live near here?" He pointed across the fields at the close-packed tract homes. "I sold the land for those homes 10 years ago," she said. She seemed to be considering something. "I don't normally enjoy children trespassing."
5: "Sorry," Pal said.
3: "Have you had lunch?"
5: "No."
3: "Will a grilled cheese sandwich do?" He squinted at her and nodded. In the broad red brick and tile kitchen, sitting at an oak table with his shoulders barely rising above the top, he ate the slightly charred sandwich and watched Lauren Davies watching him. "I'm trying to write about a child," she said. "It's difficult. I'm a spinster and I don't understand children."
5: "You're a writer?" he asked,
3: taking a swallow of milk. She sniffed. Not that anyone would know.
5: "Is that your brother upstairs?"
3: "No," she said. "That's Peter. We've been living together for 20 years.
5: "But you said you're a spinster. Isn't that someone who's never married or never loved?"
3: Pal asked. "Never married. And never you mind. Peter's relationship to me is none of your concern." She placed a bowl of soup and a tuna salad sandwich on a lacquer tray. "His lunch," she said. Without being asked, Pal trailed up the stairs after her. "This is where Peter works," Lauren explained. Pal stood in the doorway, eyes wide. The room was filled with electronics gear, computer terminals, and bookcases with geometric cardboard sculptures sharing each shelf with books and circuit boards. She rested the tray precariously on a pile of floppy disks atop a rolling cart. "Time for a break," she told a thin man seated with his back toward them. The man turned around on his swivel chair, glanced briefly at Pal and the tray, and shook his head. The hair on top of his head was a rich, glossy black. On the close-cut sides, the color changed abruptly to a startling white. He had a small, thin nose and large green eyes. On the desk before him was a high-resolution computer monitor. "We haven't been introduced," he said, pointing to Pal. "This is Pal Tremont, a neighborhood visitor. Pal, this is Peter Tuffy. Pal's going to help me with that character we discussed this morning."

0: morning. Pat looked at the monitor curiously. Red and green lines shadowed each other through some incomprehensible transformation on the screen, then repeated.
1: "What's a tesseract?"
0: Pal asked, remembering what he had heard as he stood in the field.
2: "It's a four-dimensional analog of a cube. I'm trying to teach myself to see it in my mind's eye," Tuffy said. "Have you ever tried that?"
1: "No,"
0: Pal admitted.
1: "Here,"
0: Tuffy said, handing him the spectacles. "As
1: in the movies."
0: Pal donned the spectacles and stared at the screen.
1: "So," he said, "it folds and unfolds. It's pretty. It sticks out at you, and then it goes away."
0: He looked around the workshop.
1: "Oh, wow!"
0: The boy ran to a yard-long black music keyboard propped in one corner.
1: "A Tron Claver with all the switches? My mother had me take piano lessons, but I'd rather play this. Can you play it?"
2: "I toy with it," Tuffy said, exasperated. "I toy with all sorts of electronic things. But what did you see on the screen?"
0: He glanced up at Lauren, blinking.
2: "I'll eat the food. I'll eat it. Now please don't bother us."
0: "He's supposed to be helping me," Lauren complained. Peter smiled at her.
2: "Yes, of course. I'll send him downstairs in a little while."
0: When Pal descended an hour later, he came into the kitchen to thank Lauren for lunch.
3: "Peter's a real flake," he said confidentially. "He's trying to learn to see in weird directions."
0: "I know," Lauren said, sighing.
1: "I'm going home now," Pal said. "I'll be back, though, if it's all right with you. Peter invited me."
0: "I'm sure it will be fine," Lauren said dubiously.
1: "He's going to let me learn the Tron Claver."
0: With that, Pal smiled radiantly and exited through the kitchen door, just as he had come in. When she retrieved the tray, she found Peter leaning back in his chair, eyes closed. The figures on the screen were still folding and unfolding.
4: "What about Hockman's work?" she asked.
2: "I'm on it," Peter replied, eyes still closed.
0: Lauren called Pal's foster mother on the second day to apprise them of their son's location, and the woman assured her it was quite all right.
1: "Sometimes he's a little pest. Send him home if he causes trouble, but not right away. Give me a rest," she said, then laughed nervously.
0: Lauren drew her lips together tightly, thanked the woman, and hung up. Peter and the boy had come downstairs to sit in the kitchen, filling up paper with line drawings.
1: "Peter's teaching me how to use his program," Pal said.
2: "Did you know," Tuffy said, assuming his highest Cambridge professorial tone, "that a cube intersecting a flat plane can be cut through a number of geometrically different cross-sections?"
0: Pal squinted at the sketch Tuffy had made.
1: "Sure," he said. "If shoved through the plane, the cube can appear to a two-dimensional creature living on the plane, let's call him a flatlander, to be either a triangle, a rectangle, a trapezoid, a rhombus, or a square. If the two-dimensional being observes the cube being pushed through all the way, what he sees is one or more of these objects growing larger, changing shape suddenly, shrinking, and disappearing."
2: "Sure," Pal said, tapping his sneaker toe. "That's easy, like in that book you showed me.
1: And a sphere pushed through a plane would appear to the hapless flatlander first as an invisible point, the two-dimensional surface touching the sphere, tangential, then as a circle. The circle would grow in size, then shrink back to a point and disappear again."
0: He sketched two-dimensional stick figures, looking in awe at such an intrusion.
1: "Got it," Pal said. "Can I play with the Tron Claver now?"
2: "In a moment. Be patient."
1: "So what would a tesseract look like, coming into our three-dimensional space? Remember the program now, the pictures on in the monitor?"
0: Pal looked up at the ceiling.
1: I don't know," he said, seeming bored.
2: "Try to think," Tuffy urged him.
1: "It would," Pal held his hands out to shape an angular object. "It would look like one of those Egyptian things, but with three sides, or like a box. It would look like a weird-shaped box, too, not square. And if you were to fall through a flatland..."
2: "Yes, that would look very funny," Peter acknowledged with a smile.
1: "Cross-sections of arms and legs and body, all surrounded by skin. And a head," Pal enthused, "with eyes and a nose."
0: The doorbell rang. Pal jumped off the kitchen chair.
1: "Is that my mom?" he asked, looking worried.
0: "I don't think so," Lauren said. "More likely it's Hockram." She went to the front door to answer. She returned a moment later with a small, pale man behind her.
4: Tuffy stood and shook the man's hand.
1: Pal Tremont, this is Irving Hockram, he introduced, waving his hand between them.
4: Hockram glanced at Pal and blinked a long, cold blink.
5: How's the war coming? He asked Tuffy.
1: It's finished, Tuffy said. It's upstairs. Looks like your savants are barking up the wrong logic tree.
4: He retrieved a folder of papers and printouts and handed them to Hockram. Hockram leafed through the printouts.
5: I can't say this makes me happy. Still, I can't find fault. Looks like the work is up to your usual brilliant standards. Here's your check.
4: He handed Tuffy an envelope.
5: I just wish you'd give it to us sooner. It would have saved me some grief and the company quite a bit of money.
1: Sorry, Tuffy said.
5: Now I have an important bit of work for you. And Hockram outlined another problem.
4: Tuffy thought it over for several minutes and shook his head.
1: Most difficult, Irving. Pioneering work there. Take at least a month to see if it's even feasible.
5: That's all I need to know for now, whether it's feasible. A lot's riding on this, Peter.
4: Hockram clasped his hands together in front of him, looking even more pale and worn than when he had entered the kitchen.
5: You let me know soon.
1: I'll get right on it, Tuffy said.
5: Protégé, he asked, pointing to Pal.
4: There was a speculative expression on his face, not quite a leer.
1: No, a young friend. He's interested in music, Tuffy said. Damned good at Mozart, in fact. I help with his tesseracts, Pal asserted.
5: I hope you don't interrupt Peter's work. Peter's work is important.
4: Pal shook his head solemnly.
5: Good,
4: Hockram said, and then left the house with a folder under his arm. Tuffy returned to his office, Pal in train.
5: Lauren tried to work in the kitchen, sitting with fountain pen and pad of paper, but the words wouldn't come.
4: Hockram always worried her. She climbed the stairs and stood in the open doorway of the office. She often did that. Her presence did not disturb Tuffy, who could work under all sorts of adverse conditions.
1: Who was that man? Pal was asking Tuffy.
6: I work for him, Tuffy said. He's employed by a big electronics firm. He loans me most of the equipment I use. The computers, the high-resolution monitors. He brings me problems and then takes my solutions back to his bosses and claims he did the work.
1: That sounds stupid, Pal said.
6: What kind of problems?
1: Codes, encryptions,
6: computer security. That was my expertise once.
1: You mean like fence rail, that sort of thing?
4: Pal asked, face brightening.
1: We learned some of that in school.
6: Much more complicated, I'm afraid, Tuffy said, grinning. Did you ever hear of the German Enigma or the Ultra Project?
4: Pal shook his head. I thought not.
6: Let's try another figure now.
4: He called up another routine on the four-space program and sat Pal before the screen.
6: So, what would a hypersphere look like if it intruded into our space?
4: Pal thought a moment.
6: Kind of weird, he said.
1: Not really. You've been watching the visualizations.
6: Oh, in our space? That's easy. It just looks like a balloon blowing up from nothing and then shrinking again. It's harder to see what a hypersphere looks like when it's real. Reft of us, I mean.
1: Reft, Tuffy said.
6: Sure. Reft and light. Dop and Owen. Whatever the directions are called.
4: Tuffy stared at the boy. Neither of them had noticed Lauren in the doorway.
1: The proper terms are Anna and Kata, Tuffy said. What does it look like?
6: Pal gestured, making two wide wings with his arms. It's like a ball, and it's like a horseshoe, depending on how you look at it. Like a balloon stung by bees, I guess, but it's smooth all over, not lumpy.
4: Tuffy continued to stare, then asked quietly,
1: You actually see it?
6: Sure, Pal said. Isn't that what your program is supposed to do, make you see things like that?
4: Tuffy nodded, flabbergasted.
6: Can I play the tranclavier now?
4: Lauren backed out of the doorway. She felt she had eavesdropped on something momentous, but beyond her. Tuffy came downstairs an hour later, leaving Pack to pick out Telemann on the synthesizer. He sat at the kitchen table with her.
1: The program works, he said. It doesn't work for me, but it works for him. I've just been showing him reverse shadow figures. He got on right away, and then he went off to play Haydn. He's gone through all my sheet music. The kid's a genius.
4: Musical, you mean? He glanced directly at her and frowned.
1: Yes, I suppose he's remarkable at that, too. But spatial relations, coordinates, and motion in higher dimensions. Did you know that if you take a three-dimensional object and rotate it in the fourth dimension, it will come back with left-right reversed? So, if I were to take my hand, he held up his right hand, and lift it up,
4: he enunciated the word clearly, dup,
1: or drop it awin, it would come back like this.
4: He held his left hand over his right, balled the right up into a fist, and snuck it away behind his back.
5: I didn't know that, Lauren said. What are dup and awin?
1: That's what Pal calls movement along the fourth dimension. Anna and Kata to purists, like up and down to a flatlander, who only comprehends left and right back and forth.
4: She thought about the hands for a moment. I still can't see it, she said.
1: I've tried, but neither can I, Tuffy admitted. Our circuits are just too hard-wired, I suppose.
4: Upstairs, Pal had switched the tronclaver to a cathedral organ and steel guitar combination and was playing variations on Pergolesi.
5: Are you going to keep working for Huckram? Lauren asked.
4: Tuffy didn't seem to hear her.
1: It's remarkable, he murmured. The boy just walked in here. You brought him in by accident. Remarkable.
5: Can you show me the direction? Point it out to me, Tuffy asked the boy 3 days later.
1: None of my muscles move that way, the boy replied. I can see it in my head, but... Well, what is it like seeing that direction?
4: Pal squinted.
1: It's a lot bigger. We're sort of stacked up with other places. Makes me feel lonely.
4: Why?
1: Because I'm stuck here. Nobody out there pays any attention to us.
4: Tuffy's mouth worked.
1: I thought you were just intuiting those directions in your head. Are you telling me you're actually seeing out there?
7: Yeah, there's people out there, too. Well, not exactly people, exactly, but it isn't my eyes that see them. Eyes are like muscles. They can't point those ways. But the head, the brain, I guess, can.
1: Bloody hell, Tuffy said.
4: He blinked and recovered.
1: Excuse me, that's rude. Can you show me the people on the screen?
7: Well, shadows, like we were talking about, Pal said.
1: Fine, then draw the shadows for me.
4: Pal sat down before the terminal, fingers pausing over the keys.
1: I can show you, but you have to help me with something.
7: Help you with what?
1: I'd like to play music for them out there, so they'll notice us.
7: The people?
1: Yeah, they look really weird. They stand on us, sort of. They have hooks in our world, but they're tall, hyped up. They don't notice us because we're so small compared to them.
7: Lord, Pal, I haven't the slightest idea how we'd send music out to them. I'm not even sure I believe they exist.
1: I'm not lying, Pal said, eyes narrowing.
4: He turned his chair to face a mouse on the black ruled pad and began sketching shapes on the monitor.
1: Remember, these are just shadows of what they look like. Next, I'll draw the Dup and Owen lines to connect the shadows.
4: The boy shaded the shapes he drew to make them look solid, smiling at his trick but explaining it was necessary because the projection of a four-dimensional object in normal space was, of course, three-dimensional.
1: They look like you take the plants in a garden, flowers and such, and giving them lots of arms and fingers, and it's kind of like seeing things in an aquarium,
4: Pal explained. After a time, Tuffy suspended his disbelief and stared in open-mouthed wonder at what the boy was recreating on the monitor.
5: I think you're wasting your time, that's what I think, Huckram said. I needed that feasibility judgment by today.
4: He paced around the living room before falling as heavily as his light frame permitted into a chair.
1: I have been distracted, Tuffy admitted.
5: By that boy?
1: Yes, actually, quite a talented fellow.
5: Listen, this is going to mean a lot of trouble for me. I guaranteed the study would be finished by today. It'll make me look bad.
4: Huckram screwed his face up in frustration. What in hell are you doing with that boy?
1: Teaching him, actually. Or rather, he's teaching me. Right now we're building a four-dimensional cone, part of a speaker system. The cone is three-dimensional, the material part, but the magnetic field forms a fourth-dimensional extension.
4: Do you ever think how it looks, Peter? Huckram asked.
5: It looks very strange on the monitor, I grant you. I'm talking about you and the boy.
4: Tuffy's bright, interested expression fell slowly into a long, deep-lined dismay.
5: I don't know what you mean.
4: I know a lot about you, Peter. where you come from, why you had to leave. It just doesn't look good. Tuffy's face flushed crimson. Keep him away from here, Hockram advised. Tuffy stood.
1: I want you out of this house, he said quietly. Our relationship is at an end.
4: I swear, Hockram said, his voice low and calm, staring up at Tuffy from under his brows. I'll tell the boy's parents. Do you think they'd want their kid hanging around an old, pardon the expression, queer? I'll tell them if you don't get the feasibility judgment made. I think you can do it by the end of this week. 2 days, don't you?
1: No, I don't think so, Tuffy said. Please leave.
4: I know you're here illegally. There's no record of you entering the country. With the problems you had in England, you're certainly not a desirable alien. I'll pass word to the INS. You'll be deported.
1: There isn't time to do the work, Tuffy said.
4: Make time, instead of educating that kid.
1: Get out of here!
4: 2 days, Peter. Over dinner that evening, Tuffy explained to Lauren the exchange he had had with Hockram.
1: He thinks I'm buggering Pal. Unspeakable bastard. I will never work for him again.
4: We'd better talk to a lawyer then, Lauren said. You sure you can't make him happy, stop all this trouble?
1: I could solve his little problem for him in just a few hours, but I don't want to see him or speak to him again.
4: He'll take your equipment away. Tuffy blinked and waved one hand through the air helplessly.
1: Then we'll just have to work fast, won't we? Oh, Lauren, you were a fool to bring me here. You should have left me to rot.
4: They ignored everything you did for them, Lauren said bitterly. You saved their hides during the war, and then they would have shut you up in prison. She stared through the kitchen window at the overcast sky and woods outside. The cone lay on the table near the window, bathed in morning sun, connected to both the mini-computer and the Tronclaver. Pal arranged the score he had composed on a music stand before the synthesizer.
7: It's like Bach, he said, but it'll play better for them. It has a kind of over-rhythm that I'll play on the dub part of the speakers.
1: Why are we doing this, Pal? Tuffy asked as the boy sat down to the keyboard.
7: You don't belong here, really, do you, Peter?
1: Pal asked in turn.
4: Tuffy stared at him.
7: I mean, Miss Davies and you get along okay, but do you belong here, now?
1: What makes you think I don't belong?
7: I read some books in the school library about the war and everything. I looked up Enigma and Ultra. I found a fellow named Peter Thornton. His picture looked like you. The books made him seem like a hero.
4: Tuffy smiled wanly.
7: But there was this note in one book. You disappeared in 1965. You're being prosecuted for something. They didn't say what you were being prosecuted for.
1: I'm a homosexual, Tuffy said quietly.
7: Oh? So what?
1: Lauren and I met in England in 1964. We became good friends. They were going to put me in prison, Pal. She smuggled me into the U.S. through Canada.
7: But you said you're a homosexual. They don't like women.
1: Not at all true, Pal. Lauren and I like each other very much. We could talk. She told me about her dreams of being a writer, and I talked to her about mathematics and about the war. I nearly died during the war.
7: Why? Were you wounded?
1: No. I worked too hard. I burned myself out and had a nervous breakdown. My lover, a man, kept me alive throughout the 40s. Things were bad in England after the war, but he died in 1963. His parents came in to settle the estate, and when I contested the settlement in court, I was arrested. So I suppose you're right, Pal. I don't really belong here.
7: Well, I don't either. My folks don't care much. I don't have too many friends. I wasn't even born here, and I don't know anything about Korea.
1: Play, Tuffy said, his face stony. Let's see if they'll listen.
7: Oh, they'll listen, Pal said. It's like the way they talk to each other.
4: The boy ran his fingers over the keys on the Tronclaver. The cone, connected with the keyboard through the mini-computer, vibrated tinnily. For an hour, Pal paged back and forth through his composition, repeating and trying variations. Tuffy sat in a corner, chin in hand, listening to the mousy squeaks and squeals produced by the cone.
1: How much more difficult to interpret a four-dimensional sound, he thought. Not
3: even visual clues.
4: Finally, the boy stopped and wrung his hands, then stretched his arms.
3: They must have heard. We'll just have to wait and see.
4: He switched the Tron Claver to automatic playback and pushed the chair away from the keyboard. Pal stayed until dusk, then reluctantly went home. Tuffy sat in the office until midnight, listening to the tinny sounds issuing from the speaker cone. All night long, the Tron Claver played through its pre-programmed selection of Pal's compositions. Tuffy lay in bed in his room, two doors down from Lauren's room, watching a shaft of moonlight slide across the wall.
3: How far would a four-dimensional being have to travel to get here? How far have I come to get here?
4: Without realizing he was asleep, he dreamed. And in his dream, a wavering image of Pal appeared, gesturing with both arms as if swimming, eyes wide.
3: I'm okay, the boy said without moving his lips. Don't worry about me. I'm okay. I've been back to Korea to see what it's like. It's not bad, but I like it better here.
4: Tuffy awoke sweating. The moon had gone down, and the room was pitch black. In the office, the hypercone continued its distant mouse-squeak broadcast. Pal returned early in the morning, repetitively whistling a few bars from Mozart's fourth violin concerto. Lauren let him in, and he joined Tuffy upstairs. Tuffy sat before the monitor, replaying Pal's sketch of the four-dimensional beings.
3: "Do you see anything?" he asked the boy. Pal nodded. "They're coming closer. They're interested. Maybe we should get things ready, you know, be prepared." He squinted. "Did you ever think what a four-dimensional footprint would look like?"
4: Tuffy considered for a moment.
3: "That would be most interesting," he said. "It would be solid."
4: On the first floor, Lauren screamed. Pal and Tuffy almost tumbled over each other getting downstairs. Lauren stood in the living room with her arms crossed above her bosom, one hand clamped over her mouth. The first intrusion had taken out a section of the living room floor and the east wall.
3: "Really clumsy," Pal said. "One of them must have bumped it."
7: "The music?" Tuffy said.
4: "What in hell is going on?" Lauren demanded, her voice starting as a screech and ending as a roar.
3: "Better turn the music off," Tuffy elaborated.
4: "Why?" Pal asked, face wreathed in an excited smile.
3: Maybe they don't like it."
4: A bright, filmy blue blob rapidly expanded to a yard in diameter just beside Tuffy. The blob turned red, wriggled, froze, and then just as rapidly vanished.
3: "That was like an elbow," Pal explained. "One of its arms, I think it's listening, trying to find out where the music is coming from. I'll go upstairs."
4: "Turn it off," Tuffy demanded.
3: "I'll play something else," the boy ran up the stairs. From the kitchen came a hideous hollow crashing, then the sound of a vacuum being filled, a reverse pop ending in a hiss, followed by a low-frequency vibration that set their teeth on edge, the vibration caused by a four-dimensional creature scraping across its floor, their own three-dimensional space. Tuffy's hands shook with excitement.
4: "Peter!" Lauren bellowed, all dignity gone. She unwrapped her arms and held clenched fists out as if she were about to start exercising or boxing.
3: "Pal's attracted visitors," Tuffy explained.
4: He turned toward the stairs. The first four steps and a section of the floor spun and vanished. The rush of air nearly drew him down the hole. Regaining his balance, he knelt to feel the precisely cut concave edge. Below lay the dark basement.
3: "Pal!"
4: Tuffy called out.
3: "I'm playing something original for them," Pal shouted back. "I think they like it."
4: The phone rang. Tuffy was closest to the extension at the bottom of the stairs and instinctively reached out to answer it. Hockram was on the other end screaming.
3: I can't talk now," Tuffy said.
4: Hockram screamed again, loud enough for Lauren to hear. Tuffy abruptly hung up.
3: "He's been fired, I gather," he said. "He seemed angry."
4: He stalked back three paces and turned, then ran forward and leaped the gap to the first intact step.
3: "Can't talk!"
4: He stumbled and scrambled up the stairs, stopping on the landing.
3: "Jesus!" he said, as if something had suddenly occurred to him.
4: "He'll call the government," Lauren warned. Tuffy waved that off. "I know what's happening. They're knocking chunks out of three space into the fourth. The fourth dimension, like Pal says. Clumsy brutes! They could kill us!" Sitting before the Tron Claver, Pal happily played a new melody. Tuffy approached and was abruptly blocked by a thick green column, as solid as rock and with a similar texture. It vibrated and ascribed an arc in the air. A section of the ceiling 4 feet wide was kicked out of three space. Tuffy's hair lifted in the rush of wind. The column shrank to a broomstick, and hair sprouted all over it, writhing like snakes. Tuffy edged around the hairy broomstick and pulled the plug on the tronclaver. A cage of zeppelin-shaped brown sausages encircled the computer, spun, elongated to reach the ceiling, the floor, and the top of the monitor's table, and then pipped down to tiny strings and was gone.
7: "They can't see too clearly here," Pal said, undisturbed that his concert was over.
4: Lauren had climbed the outside stairs and stood behind Tuffy.
7: "Gee, I'm sorry about the damage."
4: In one smooth, curling motion, the tronclaver and cone and all the wiring associated with them were peeled away as if they had been stick-on labels hastily removed from a flat surface.
7: "Gee," Pal said,
4: his face suddenly registering alarm. Then it was the boy's turn. He was removed more slowly, with greater care. The last thing to vanish was his head, which hung suspended in the air for several seconds.
7: I think they like the music," he said, grinning.
4: Head, grin, and all dropped away in a direction impossible for Tuffy or Lauren to follow. The air in the room sighed. Lauren stood her ground for several minutes, while Tuffy wandered through what was left of the office, passing his hand through mussed hair.
6: "Perhaps he'll be back," Tuffy said. I don't even know, but he didn't finish. Could a three-dimensional boy survive in a four-dimensional void or whatever lay Dupp or Owen?
4: Tuffy did not object when Lauren took it upon herself to call the boy's foster parents and the police. When the police arrived, he endured the questions and accusations stoically, face immobile, and told them as much as he knew. He was not believed. Nobody knew quite what to believe. Photographs were taken. The police left. It was only a matter of time, Lauren told him, until one or the other or both of them were arrested. "Then we'll make up a story," he said. "You'll tell them it was my fault."
6: "I will not," Lauren said.
4: "But where is he?"
7: "I'm not positive," Tuffy said. "I think he's all right, however."
4: "How do you know?"
7: He told her about the dream.
4: "But that was before," she said.
7: "Perfectly allowable in the fourth dimension," he explained. He pointed vaguely up, then down, and shrugged.
4: On the last day, Tuffy spent the early morning hours bundled in an overcoat and bathrobe in the drafty office, playing his program again and again, trying to visualize Anna and Kata. He closed his eyes and squinted, and twisted his head, intertwined his fingers, and drew odd little graphs on the monitors. But it was no use. His brain was hardwired. Over breakfast, he reiterated to Lauren that she must put all the blame on him.
6: "Maybe it will all blow over," she said. "They haven't got a case. No evidence. Nothing."
7: "All blow over," he mused, passing his hand over his head and grinning ironically.
6: "How over, they'll never know."
4: The doorbell rang. Tuffy went to answer it, and Lauren followed a few steps behind. Tuffy opened the door. Three men in gray suits, one with a briefcase, stood on the porch. "Mr. Peter Thornton," the tallest asked.
7: "Yes," Tuffy acknowledged.
4: A chunk of the door frame and wall above the door vanished with a roar and a hissing pop. The three men looked up at the gap. Ignoring what was impossible, the tallest man returned his attention to Tuffy and continued,
6: "We have information that you are in this country illegally."
7: "Oh," Tuffy said.
4: Beside him, an irregular filmy blue cylinder grew to a length of 4 feet and hung in the air, vibrating. The three men backed away on the porch. In the middle of the cylinder, Pal's head emerged, and below that, his extended arm and hand.
7: "It's fun here," Pal said. "They're friendly."
4: "I believe you," Tuffy said. "Mr. Thornton," the tallest man continued valiantly.
7: "Won't you come with me?" Pal asked.
4: Tuffy glanced back at Lauren. She gave him a small fraction of a nod, barely understanding what she was assenting to, and he took Pal's hand.
7: "Tell them it was all my fault," he said.
4: From his feet to his head, Peter Tuffy was peeled out of this world, air rushed in, half of the brass lamp to one side of the door disappeared. The INS men returned to their car without any further questions, with damp pants and embarrassed, deeply worried expressions. They drove away, leaving Lauren to contemplate the quiet. They did not return. She did not sleep for 3 nights. And when she did sleep, Tuffy and Pal visited her and put the question to her.
2: "Thank you, but I prefer it here," she replied.
1: "It's a lot of fun," the boy insisted. "They like music."
4: Lauren shook her head on the pillow and awoke. Not very far away, there was a whistling, tinny kind of sound, followed by a deep vibration. To her, it sounded like applause. She took a deep breath and got out of bed to retrieve her notebook.
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9: I was alone in a room 100,000 miles from Earth. My body lay dead before me, and yet I spoke and felt and lived. Behind me lay a tortured world. Before me, the moon and destiny. Again, I felt a surge of power, and had I been able to, I would have smiled. My mission was accomplished. No one knew, no one understood. If they had, they would not believe. This was a project 3,000 years old. Yet no one had guessed. No one.
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1: Adventures into the world of tomorrow. Science fiction stories from the years beyond 2000 A.D. Today, a story entitled The Flying Saucers. It is the year 2000 plus 12. A blazing New Mexico sun shines down upon a great military installation, upon a vast, noisy field, and upon a silvery shape which seems to strain forward, ready to leap up into space. In an executive office, a man sits in his chair, his eyes on the great rocket. Behind him, a girl waits for him to speak.
2: Better close that window, Eileen. The noise won't let a man think.
3: Yes, sir.
2: That's better.
3: I'm ready, Dr. Bronson.
2: Get this on tape as well as in shorthand. It's for the permanent files in Washington. It's got to go out in the next jet. I'll give you a signed sheet of stationery. Send it off to make the 5 o'clock connection. You got that?
3: Yes, sir. Recorder on. The letter to be transcribed over your signature and sent off on the 5 o'clock connecting plane.
2: Right. Heading, top secret. 2, National Scientific Council. Copies to Joint Chiefs of Staff, Secretary of Defense, the President. From Andrew Bronson. Forget the usual string of titles, Eileen. Chief Department of Extraterrestrial Research, White Sands, New Mexico. Regarding defense measures against aerial visitors listed in file AA-286 as flying saucers. 1. For the past 3 months, this secret experimental installation has been visited by flying saucers. First appearance coincided with the launching of our secret flying missile, Zeus. Details in report CB-286, A, B, and C. 2. Although the flying saucers have never landed, the frequency of their visits has tripled since the launching. As reported in the files cited, Zeus has not yet returned. 3. In view of the importance to national security of this secret installation and its experiments, the reports already mentioned were reviewed by JCS and the National Scientific Council. It was decided that the flying saucers were a potential menace and that countermeasures be undertaken. 4. Zeus 2, an improved model of our secret flying missile, has been completed and armed. It is equipped with mass attraction and proximity fuse devices. Warhead contains 5,000 pounds hexenite. Firing control automatic. See file CB-344. 5. The station has been placed in condition alert. Next visit from the flying saucers is expected momentarily. In view of the foregoing, we are in complete readiness. We will attack. Repeat. We will attack. Now, where's my pen?
3: Andrew.
2: This one doesn't work.
3: Oh, I'll get it. I saw your pen in your vest.
2: Don't touch that vest. I'll get it myself.
3: Did I do something wrong?
2: No. Well, you might have been hurt.
3: Hurt?
2: No, never mind. There you are, my signature. Now, on your way.
3: Andrew, why can't I stay?
2: You know the orders, Eileen. We're going to test Zeus, too. You know anything can happen. Maybe the flying saucers will come back. If they do, we'll be ready for them. Besides, if the rudder should go wrong or the hexenite detonate... No. On your way now. The jet car's waiting downstairs.
3: Oh, very well. But you will be careful, won't you?
2: Of course. Eileen.
0: Yes?
2: I've never told you...
0: Yes?
2: Never mind. Au revoir, my dear. Au revoir, my darling.

0: Dr. Bronson to security. Come in, security.
1: Security, aye.
0: Has Miss Harkness phoned in yet?
1: No, sir.
0: Well, that's funny. I expected it to after sending off the latest reports. She should be home now. Are you sure?
1: Yes, sir.
0: Now, something must have happened to her. Send a security officer to check. What about the setup for the new test?
1: All ready, sir.
0: Oh, that's good. I hope nothing happens. Any report of flying saucers?
1: No, sir, not yet. But, sir, there's something funny about that. Every time we get ready for a test, even one of the minor missiles, one of the saucers appears. That's too much of a coincidence for comfort, sir.
0: Yes, I thought of that, too. You think there's a leak somewhere?
1: Yes, we've checked and rechecked. Nothing. But there's no doubt that someone's passing out information.
0: I see.
1: Of course, we'll keep on checking. Whoever is responsible...
2: Dr. Bronson. Radar control to Dr. Bronson.
0: Bronson here. What is it?
2: Flying saucer detected and registered. Computation center fed data. Data follows. Distance, 486 miles. Height, 50.2 miles. Speed, 5 miles per second. Estimated time of arrival at contact point, 1 minute, 58 seconds from now.
0: One over. 58. Right. Alert fire control.
2: Fire control alerted, sir. When may we expect you?
0: In 30 seconds. Over and off. Are you still on security?
1: Aye, sir.
0: Clear the field.
1: Field already cleared. I've just sent emergency red signal. We're waiting in control, sir.
0: Very well. I'm coming down right now. Over and off.

0: Let me have my headset and hand mic, Scotty.
1: Yes, sir.
0: Thank you. Bronson, the fire control.
2: Fire control to Bronson. Everything ready here, Chief. Dolly's cleared from Zeus 2. Warhead armed.
0: Well done. Bronson, to computation.
2: Computation.
0: Your figures checked through cybernetics?
2: Yes, sir. As reported, Zeus 2 should destroy flying saucers 6 seconds after blastoff. Firing time, 2,233 hours, 36 seconds.
0: Time check, everyone. Time is now 32 seconds to blastoff. Condition red. I shall operate fire control remote. Strap in for firing. Security.
2: Security, aye.
0: Report.
2: Field cleared, guards alerted and shielded, anti-radiation up, warhead armed, Zeus 2 ready. Any further?
3: 10 seconds.
0: 9, 8, 7, 6, 5, 4, 3, 2, 1, fire! Get a bearing on that trajectory computation.
2: Trajectory established and being Betty Mac. 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Parabolic sound reflectors receiving. Contact 2233-42, right on
0: the nose. Good work, everyone. Security.
4: Security, aye.
0: Condition green. Well, boys. Now to wait till someone phones in where the pieces fell. And then maybe we'll be finally knowing what the flying saucers are.

0: Yes, Scotty. Has security located Eileen Harkness?
1: No, sir, not yet. Captain McDonald is here, sir. He has a man with him. Says you should see him immediately.
0: Well, all right. Bring him in. Yes. What is it?
2: McDonald thought you'd like to hear this, sir. This is Al Waters, a rancher from upstate. He flew down from his ranch this morning and reported to the state police. They sent him to us.
0: The saucer?
2: Yes, sir.
0: Where is it, Mr. Waters? The wreck.
3: Wreck? I didn't see no wreck, Doc.
0: What did you see?
3: I seen a flying saucer come down about half a mile from my ranch house. Saw it this morning when I was going after lost calf.
2: He swears the saucer's undamaged, Dr. Brunson.
0: Huh. Well, it may not be the one we... You flew down, Mr. Waters?
3: Yep, got my own jet plane.
0: Well, can you take me up with you to your ranch, I mean?
3: Sure can. I'm glad to.
0: All right, we'll leave immediately. Scotty, you round up the crew, everyone. Have them load everything we need on the transport, the big job. When can I expect you?
2: Oh, give us 2 hours, sir.
0: All right. Now, Mr. Waters, let's get to your ranch.

0: There's the flying saucer, Doc.
1: Where?
0: You see them two peaks? That plateau between them, you see it? There, now the sun's hit it.
1: It is undamaged.
0: I'm putting her down.
1: Did you see any signs of life, anything moving?
0: No, sir. Of course, I didn't get too close. I was might leery the thing.
1: I understand. It's just as well you didn't.
0: Hey, wait till she stops rolling, Doc. Sure are excited, ain't you?
1: I'm afraid so. Even scientists get excited sometimes.
0: Sure is big, ain't she?
1: Yes. Must be over 300 feet in diameter. Now, there's an airlock.
0: Hey, you ain't going in.
1: Was that round door open when you first saw this?
0: I don't know. I don't remember. If you're going in, Doc, I'm going with you.
1: Well, thank you.
0: It'll be safer. There's two of us. Ain't got a gun?
1: No.
0: I'm glad I got mine, then. Never can tell what you'll bump into. Don't you think you ought to wait for the rest of your gang?
1: I can't. I've got to see what's in there.
0: Okay.
1: Watch your head.
0: Right.
1: Inner door is still closed. Let's hope it'll open. That will.
0: Look at that. Sure looks complicated, don't it?
1: This must be the control room. I can't wait to inspect it.
0: Ain't that another door over there?
1: Yes. You'd better stay here. Don't touch anything. I'll see if there's anyone still aboard.
0: Okay, Doc. Keep your eyes open.
1: A larger room. This must be the crew's quarters. There's no one here. Let's... What's that? I felt giddy for a second. Well, I'll take a look through. Eileen, wake up. Wake up. Unconscious. Eileen? Still unconscious. How did she get here? I've got to get a doctor. Waters. What are you doing at that control board?
2: If you look through the porthole, Dr. Bronson, you'll notice that we're miles up. Still accelerating. We would have been higher if I hadn't to take such care with my takeoff.
1: What, is he crazy? Who are you? What are you taking me? Us.
2: You were right when you guessed that this is not the saucer you destroyed. It isn't. You were wrong when you said there was no crew on board. There is. You see, I am the crew.

0: You should consider yourself very fortunate, Dr. Bronson. It's not everyone who can view the Earth from a distance of 100,000 miles.
1: You can put that gun away. Let me take care of Miss Harkness.
0: I've already assured you there's nothing wrong with her. Merely an advanced soporific. She'll recover quickly. Fact, here she is now.
2: Andrew.
1: Eileen, stay where you are. He has a gun.
2: Where are we? How did I get here?
0: I think you'd better sit down, Miss Harkness.
2: Who's he?
1: I don't know. He calls himself Waters.
2: Where are we? I looked out of a porthole.
1: Don't be frightened, Eileen. We're on a flying saucer.
2: A flying saucer?
1: Yes. How did you get here?
2: I don't know. I sent off the report, got into the car, and woke up here.
0: One of my operatives. I shall now engage the automatic controls, and the ship will fly itself until we get to the moon.
2: The moon?
0: Yes, that is our first stop. You see, fast as this saucer is, it would take us centuries to get to our ultimate destination. So we must transfer to a matter converter at our base on the moon, and we shall be in Kor almost instantly.
1: Kor? What are you talking about?
0: Perhaps a little explanation is due you. We Kor are the inhabitants of the solar system you know as Rigel.
1: But that's 500 light years away.
0: Exactly. Although the speed of what you Earthmen have been pleased to call our flying saucers is approximately that of light, even that speed would entail a round trip of 1,000 years. True, the Kor are almost immortal, but for efficiency's sake, we set up a matter converter to flash us, or rather I should say our operatives, through space, instantaneously. Our base is on the dark side of the moon. From there, we transship to the saucers.
1: But why? Why are you so interested in Earth? Why haven't you let us know? Sent representatives to the World Council?
0: One thing at a time, Dr. Bronson. I see you partake of your pulp writer's suspicions that we intend to take over the Earth. The truth is just the opposite. We want Earth left strictly alone for our research.
1: How can we believe that?
0: The truth is self-explanatory. We've been visiting the Earth for over 3,000 years.
2: 3,000 years?
0: Yes, Miss Harkness.
1: But why? For what reason?
0: A very simple reason. Our interests differ from yours. Without research, we become bored. To spend eternity in boredom. Well, we are primarily psychologists, social psychologists, while you are engrossed in a mechanical civilization. Of course, we fostered that development.
1: I still don't understand it.
0: I didn't expect you to. However, in every society, there are certain problems, shall I say, which can only be solved experimentally. We have used you humans in our experiments. It's been extremely interesting.
1: You mean you've been using us as guinea pigs, as experimental animals?
0: You may put it that way if you wish.
1: I still don't see how.
0: Through our operatives.
1: That's the third time you've mentioned operatives. What do you mean?
0: We Kor possess no body, as you know it. We are constructed of energy. In order for us to visit Earth, it was necessary for us to construct human bodies and to inhabit them. We thereupon had an operative who could go to work on Earth.
1: You couldn't have gotten away with it. Someone must have suspected
0: you. Exactly. There were a few suspicions. So we took the memory of life on Kor away from our operatives and landed them on Earth, complete with an Earth history. You may remember Alexander. Alexander the Great. He was one of our operatives. And François Villon. His task was to satirize his time and to lead the unrest which brought on the French Revolution. There we had another, Marat.
1: Villon, Marat. It's incredible.
0: Not at all. As one of your Earthmen, Emerson, said, an institution is the length and shadow of one man. We saw to it that the key men in each age were ours. Our operatives. The problems they set Earth gave our scientists much material to work with. Enough for another few thousand years.
1: Then our inventions, our scientific advances were pushed on by you.
0: Yes, like giving an ape a stick to see what he will do with it.
2: Then our wars are revolutions?
0: Naturally, wars and revolutions are part of the research. They're all part of the master plan. But don't forget, we fostered genius, too.
1: Why are you telling us all this?
0: Surely that must be clear even to you. You are perhaps the leading scientist in America, certainly the leading figure in the use of atomic power for extraterrestrial research, a key man. Doesn't that suggest something to you?
1: No. I can't believe it.
0: Certainly, my dear Bronson. You are one of our operatives. You've done your work. But your experiments have endangered our base on the moon. So it's time to transport you back to Kor.
3: Mm.
0: Ah, the signal. Mm. We are approaching our base.
3: Mm.
0: It will be a comfort to leave this unpleasant body and to resume my right...
1: Bronson, put down that hand. Oh. Here, put this handkerchief over your nose, Eileen. The gas will clear away in a moment. I think it's all right now. The full force was directed at this core.
2: Oh, what was it?
1: I had a gas pen in my vest, an idea which was originated after some of our scientists were kidnapped by the Eastern Alliance.
2: Oh.
1: I never thought I'd have to use it on something like this.
2: Is he dead?
1: No. He's merely unconscious for a few minutes. The gas is harmless. See if you can find something to put around his hands and feet while I see if I can operate the controls. We've got to get back to Earth.
2: All right, Andrew.
1: They won't believe our story, but they'll have to believe the ship.
2: I can't find anything to use.
1: You'd better hurry.
2: All right. Andrew.
1: What is it? We haven't much time.
2: I thought you said the gas was harmless.
1: Of course it is.
2: But this man isn't unconscious. He's dead.
1: Dead?
2: There's no pulse, no breathing, no heartbeat. Oh, Andrew.
1: Now get hold of yourself. I don't know how to... If it was his life or ours, Eileen.
0: I neglected to inform you that a core of the upper grades can leave his body as he pleases. I see that I underestimated you, Dr. Bronson. You saw immediately that my weakest point was the human body of which I complained. Very clever.
1: I can't move.
0: I need no futile arms and hands in this form. A core carries power, for a core is power.
1: I take it you will rid us of our bodies, too.
0: Precisely.
1: Isn't there anything... If we promise to forget, you can make us forget.
0: Unfortunately, the matter is out of my hands. My orders were to recall two operatives.
1: Two?
0: Yes. Miss Harkness was a psychometrist in her previous, incarnation? An excellent one, too, Draga, or Eileen, as you're now called.
1: But this is inhuman.
0: Precisely. I am not human.
1: Let Eileen go. I'll go with you gladly, but Eileen...
2: No, Andrew. Take me instead.
0: The answer is the same for both of you. No.
1: What kind of fiends are you? Isn't there one of you with pity? Just one who knows what we feel, who's felt the agony of the millions you've made your guinea pigs?
0: You're speaking of sympathy? No. Yes, I stand corrected. There was one, of course, who felt that strange emotion. Carter. An odd being, as I recall.
1: And I suppose you killed him?
0: No. A core being energy cannot be destroyed. We captured Carter and exiled him to your planet. An enormous task. He was one of our greatest scientists. That makes it all the more strange, you see. He wished to stop our experiment. Well, we lost track of him, but no matter. The unfit must go. That is the paramount law of nature. Enough of these digressions. It is time...
1: Let me say goodbye.
0: A little time must elapse before I can build up the energy to free you of your body. You may have the time. Besides, it is a new experience to me. Most interesting.
1: Eileen, darling, it's too late now, but I want you to know I love you. I've loved you ever since you walked into my office 3 years ago.
2: And I love you, Andrew. I always have. I always will.
0: I'm very touching.
1: Don't be afraid. My darling.
0: This touching of lip to lip... Very interesting. Energy is undoubtedly transmitted. Very well, Dr. Bronson. It is time.
2: No, take me first. Let him go. Andrew.
0: Your emotion is senseless. I'm merely returning the two of you to your true being.
2: Oh, Andrew. My darling. My darling.
0: So this is your odd emotion called love?

0: Minor report, it is true, but...
1: You have done your work, O Lokan. You have done your work too well.
2: You are not the operative I was sent for?
1: No. I am Kada, at last. But now, with 2 centuries of power, power I learned on Earth, there is no core who can withstand me now. Sympathy is the ability to feel what others feel. How do you feel now, Loka?
3: I don't understand. Unscientific.
1: No. Say mercy. Say it.
3: Mercy. Mercy.
1: There shall be changes on Kor. We must leave Earth alone to work out its destiny in its own way. Now, go to the converter and await me there. Draga. Myrlene.
4: Andrew, I...
1: Don't be afraid. The transition is painless. There is so much for us to do on Kor, so much to teach you.
4: Oh, Andrew, I can't. I'm so frightened.
1: Don't be me. Your power will soon be with me. For you too are Kor. What those fools didn't know, that emotion too is power. With your love and mine, we can right the wrongs Kor has done to Earth. There is eternity for both of us to spend together. Eileen. Draga.
4: I'm ready. My darling. Now.
1: And forever.

Next week on 2000 Plus, another dramatic story of unbelievable adventure. The story of a world of the past locked in the world of tomorrow. Time out of hand. 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In today's production, Ralph Bell portrayed Dr. Bronson, Louis Van Ruten was Waters, Bryna Rayburn was Eileen, Ken Williams was Scotty. The script was written by Vier Gerson. The orchestra was conducted by Emerson Buckley, music composed by Elliot Jacoby, sound Walt Shaver and Adrian Penner, engineer Martin Enghauser. This is Ken Marvin speaking.

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0: Tonight, the discovery of Morneal Mathaway by William Tent.

0: Everyone is astonished at the change in Morneo Mathaway since he was discovered. Everyone, that is, but me. They remember him as an unbathed and untalented Greenwich Village painter who began almost every second sentence with I and ended every third one with me. You see, I understand the change in him, because I was there the day he was discovered. We were talking about his discovery that day. I was sitting carefully balanced on the one wooden chair in his cold little Bleecker Street studio because I was too sophisticated to sit in the easy chair.
1: Come on, Dave, take a comfortable seat.
0: Oh, no, Morneo, oh, no. I know about that chair.
1: Now, what do you mean? It's the only comfortable chair in the room.
0: Yeah, I know, I know. Look at it. Broken down spring, very high in the front and low in the back.
1: Sure, it conforms with the position of the spine.
0: Yeah, sure, sure. And when you sit in it, things begin sliding out of your pockets. Loose change, keys, wallets, anything. What do you do, Morneo? Pay the rent on your studio with that easy chair?
1: Well, as a matter of fact, it is rather profitable.
0: Mm. And that's why I'll sit on the wooden chair, if you don't mind.
1: Oh, now, don't be bourgeois.
0: Well, I notice you always sit on the bed.
1: That's because I'm a good host.
0: I see. Well, how's the painting going?
1: Oh, great, great, fabulous.
0: You sell any paintings?
1: No. You know, Dave, I can't wait for the day when some dealer, some critic with an ounce of brain sees my work. I can't miss, Dave. I know I can't miss. I'm just too good. Sometimes I get frightened at how good I am. Why, it's almost too much talent for one man.
0: Well, there's always...
1: Not that it's too much talent for me. I'm big enough to carry it, fortunately. I'm large enough of soul.
0: Oh, good. I'm glad to hear it. Now, if you don't mind...
1: You know what I was thinking about this morning?
0: No, but to tell you the truth, I don't...
1: I was thinking about Picasso, Dave. Picasso and Rouen. I'd just gone for a walk through the pushcart area to have my breakfast.
0: You know, the old hand's quicker than the eyes. Yes, I know. I've seen you do it. You're the only man I know who can ask directions to Houston Street and fill his pockets full of bananas at the same time.
1: Oh, well, society owes the artist something.
0: Mm-hmm.
1: Anyway, I started to think about the art of modern painting. I think about that a lot, Dave. It troubles me.
0: You do, huh? Well, I
1: think... I was thinking, who is really doing important work in painting today? Who is really an unquestionable great? I could think of only three names. Picasso, Rouault, and me.
0: Well, naturally.
1: Just three names, no more. Oh, it made me feel very lonely, Dave.
0: Yeah, well, I can see that. But
1: and then I asked myself, why is this so? Has absolute genius always been so rare? Why has my impending discovery been delayed so long? Oh, I've thought about it for a long time, Dave. I've thought about it humbly, carefully, because it's an important question, and this is the answer I came up with.
0: Don't bother waiting for the answer that Morneo came up with. It turned out to be a theory of aesthetics I'd heard at least a dozen times before from a dozen other painters in the village. Morneo was a bad painter, there was no question about it. I say that not only for my opinion. I've roomed with two modern painters and I've been married for a year to another, but... Well, for example, a friend of mine, a fine critic of modern art, took a look at one of Morneo's paintings which he hung over my fireplace in spite of my protests and just kind of stared slack-jawed.
2: What does he call that technique?
0: Well, he says it's smudge on smudge.
2: Well, I can believe it. Smudge on smudge, white on white. Non-objectivism, neo-abstractionism, call it what you like. There's nothing there, nothing. Well, it doesn't even have the interest of those paintings that chimpanzee did a couple of years ago. He's just another of those loud-mouthed, frowsy, frustrated dilettantes that infest the village. Why do you waste your time with him?
0: Well, for one thing, he lives right around the corner, and he's kind of colorful in his own sick way. And he does have one great talent.
2: It's not in painting.
0: No, no. Now, you see, I just get by as far as living expenses are concerned. Things like good paper to write on, good books for my library, I can't touch them. And sometimes the yearning gets too great. You know, a newly published collection by Wallace Stevens. Well, if I find one I want, I just go over to Morneo's and tell him about it.
2: He doesn't lend you money.
0: Oh, no. Now, you see, we go out to the bookstore and we come in separately. And then I start a conversation with the proprietor about some very expensive out-of-print item I'm thinking of ordering, and Morneo just says, "Don't mind me, I'm browsing." Well, that's the high sign. I'm browsing.
2: Well, what happens?
0: Well, while I'm keeping the proprietor talking, Morneo snaffles the Stevens.
2: Isn't that just a little bit,
0: Oh, well, I intend to pay for them, of course, just as soon as I'm a little ahead.
2: Well, why does he do this for you?
0: Oh, well, I pay off. I go through the same routine at an art supply store so Morneo can get canvas and paint and brushes. Of course, I really have to pay for Morneo's browsing. I have to suffer through listening to him, and then my conscience bothers me.
2: Oh, it does.
0: Yes, you see, I intend to pay for my things, but I know he doesn't. And that's why my conscience bothers me. Well, here he was the day he was discovered, sitting in his room, and Morneal was running on about his own genius.
1: No, I can't be as unique as I feel. Other people must be born with a potential of such great talent, but it's destroyed in them before they can reach artistic maturity. Why? How? Well, let's examine the role that society plays in all of this.
0: What's that? You got a hi-fi set?
1: Nonsense. That's a crass materialistic concept that I should...
0: Oh, something is happening. Hey, when did you put the purple lights in?
1: Purple? Oh, what's that?
0: Look, it's shimmering. It's coming right through the wall. It looks like a box.
1: We can't both be having an artistic vision. You're not the type.
0: No, I'm not, and I'm not drunk either. Look out, something's going to happen.
3: Morneal Mathaway?
1: Who are you? Where'd you come from?
3: You are Morneal Mathaway?
1: Yes.
3: My name is Glescu. I bring you greetings from 2487 A.D.
1: Oh, 2487 A.D.?
3: I realize this is a difficult phenomenon for you to grasp entirely, but here I am. We will now indulge in the 20th century custom of shaking hands. Mr. Morneal Mathaway?
1: Oh, well, sure. Shake, yeah.
3: And you, sir?
0: Yeah, sure. I don't mind. Shake.
3: What a moment. What a supreme moment.
1: Oh, well, what do you mean, what a moment? What's so special about it? Are you the inventor of time travel?
3: Me, an inventor? No. Time travel was invented by Antoinette Ingeborg in... Well, that was after your time. It's hardly worth going into at the moment, especially since I only have half an hour.
0: Why half an hour?
3: The skin drum can only be maintained that long. The skin drum is, well, call it the transmitting device that enables me to appear in your period. There is such an enormous expenditure of power required that a trip into the past is made only every 50 years. The privilege is awarded as a sort of go-bell. I believe I have the word right. It is go-bell, isn't it? The award made in your time?
0: Well, you wouldn't mean Nobel by any chance, a Nobel Prize?
3: That's it, the Nobel Prize. A trip is awarded to outstanding scholars as a kind of Nobel Prize. Once every 50 years, the man selected by the Gardamax is the most preeminent, that sort of thing, you know. Up to now, of course, it's always gone to historians, or they frittered it away on the Siege of Troy, and the first atom bomb explosion at Los Alamos, or the discovery of America, things like that. But this year...
1: Yes? Well, what kind of scholar are you?
3: I am an art scholar. My specialty is art history, and my special field in art history is...
1: What?
3: You, Mr. Mathaway. In my own period, I may say without much contradiction, I am the greatest living authority on the life and works of Morneal Mathaway. My special field is you.
1: Dave, did you hear that? Dave!
4: I heard.
1: Do you mean that I'm famous? That famous?
3: Famous. You, my dear sir, are beyond fame. You are one of the immortals the human race has produced.
1: That famous?
3: That famous. Who is the man with whom modern painting in its full glory is said to have definitely begun? Who is the man whose designs and color have dominated architecture for the past five centuries? Who is responsible for the arrangement of our cities, the shape of our artifacts, the texture of our clothing?
1: Me.
3: You. No other man in the history of art has exerted such a massive influence over design. To whom can I compare you, sir? To what other artist in history can I possibly compare you?
1: Rembrandt? Da Vinci?
3: Rembrandt and Da Vinci in the same breath as you. That's ridiculous. They lacked your universality, your taste for the cosmic.
1: Wow.
0: Mr. Glescu, excuse me. Do you happen to know of a poet named David Danziger? Did much of his work survive?
3: Is that you?
0: Yes, that's me. Dave Danziger?
3: Well, no. I don't think so. The only poet I can remember for this time and this part of the world is Peter Tebb.
0: Tebb? Never heard of him.
3: Then this must have been before he was discovered. But you see, I am an art scholar. Well, you see, checking my chronometer, I see my time is getting short. But it is an overwhelming delight for me to be standing in your studio, Mr. Mathaway, and looking at you at last in the flesh. I wonder if you would mind obliging me with a small favor.
1: Oh, sure. You name it. Nothing's too good for you. What do you want?
3: I wonder, I'm sure you don't mind, could you possibly let me look at your painting? The one that you're working on at this very moment.
1: Well, sure. I have one right over here. Just, I'll pull the easel around. There you are. I intend to call this Figured Figurines number 29.
3: Hmm? Oh, but this...
1: What's the matter?
3: Well, surely this... This isn't your work, Mr. Mathaway?
1: Yeah. It's my work, all right. Figured Figurines number 29. Recognize it?
3: No, I do not recognize it, and that is a fact for which I am extremely grateful. Could I see something else, please? Something a little later.
1: Well, that's the latest. Everything else is earlier. Here, here, you might like this. Now, I call this Figured Figurines number 22. I think it's the best of my early period.
3: Oh, dear. You know, well, this looks like a smears of paint on top of other smears of paint.
1: Right. Only I call it smudge on smudge. But you probably know all about that, being such an authority on me. And now, here we have Figured Figurines number 12.
3: Do you mind leaving these figurines, Mr. Mathaway? I'd like to see something of yours with color and form.
1: Well, I haven't done any real color work for a long time. Oh, wait a minute. Wait. I have one over here somewhere, an old canvas. I was going to paint over it. Here we are. This is one of the few examples of my mauve and mottle period that I've kept.
3: Oh, right. I can't imagine why. It's positively, it's... Oh, dear.
1: Oh, now, wait a minute. Let me show you some of my intestinal period. Here. Here's a particularly good one. It's called Large Intestine Rampant. You like it?
3: Please. I think I'd like to sit down.
1: Well, take the comfortable chair. And here's another one called Small Intestine Incisive. Oh, it's rather good, don't you think? I managed to avoid completely any definite line. You notice that?
3: I don't suppose you ever drink of Glafax. Oh, no, of course you don't. It hasn't been invented yet.
1: Now here's one that's bound to be great. It's one of my earlier smudge on smudges. It's called Fly Ash. Mm. I painted it by coating the canvas with slow-setting glue and leaving it out on the window for about 2.5 hours. Notice the delicate deposit of soot.
3: Oh, please. Please, Mr. Mathaway, please.
1: Oh, I've got lots more.
3: I don't understand this. All these canvases, this is obviously before you discover yourself and your true technique. But I'm looking for a sign, a hint to the genius that is to come, and I find...
1: Well, how about this one? Here.
3: Oh, please. Oh, take that away. Oh, dear. Oh, dear, no. Look, I'll have to leave soon. I don't understand this at all. Let me show you something here, gentlemen. Here, a pocket edition of the source book.
0: The complete paintings of Morneal Mathaway, 1928-1996. Were you born in 1928?
1: Yep. May 23rd, 1928.
3: Here, look at the first painting.
0: Oh, that's beautiful. I mean, the color, that's incredible.
1: Oh, well, that stuff... Well, why didn't you tell me you wanted that kind of stuff?
3: You mean you have paintings like this, too?
1: No, not paintings. One painting. Oh, I did it last week as a sort of an experiment, but I wasn't satisfied with the way it turned out, so I gave it to the girl downstairs. Would you like to look at it?
3: Oh, yes. Very much.
1: Well, here, I'll just toss your book on the bed. Come on, it won't take a minute or two.

0: she isn't home.
1: I thought she'd be home now. Oh, I did so want you to see that painting.
2: I want to see it. I want to see anything that looks like your mature work. But time is getting short. The chronometer...
1: I'll tell you what. Anita here has a couple of cats that she asked me to feed when she's away for a while. So she's given me the key to her apartment. Suppose I, browse upstairs and get it.
3: But she...
1: Suppose I browse through my room and get it. Get it?
3: Oh, yeah, yeah, yeah. You go ahead and browse, sure.
2: Fine, fine, but please hurry.
1: Oh, sure, sure, I'll hurry. I won't take long browsing.
4: Well, that was it, the high sign. I'd seen Morneo Mathaway in action too many times as a shoplifter not to understand it. He was going upstairs to lift that book that he'd dropped on the bed. I knew he hadn't ever painted a picture like the one in the book, but he would now. Only he wouldn't paint them. He copied them. Well, I started talking automatically. You paint yourself, Mr. Glasgow?
2: No. Of course, I wanted to be an artist when I was a boy. I imagine every critic starts out that way, but I found it far easier to write about paintings than to do them. Once I began reading the life of Morneo Mathaway, I knew I had found my field. Not only do I empathize closely with his paintings, but he seems so much like a person I could have known and liked. That's one of the things that puzzles me. He's quite different from what I had imagined.
4: Yes, I'll bet he is.
2: Of course, history has a way of adding romance to an important figure.
4: Mm-hmm.
2: Oh, dear, I'm running out of time here. Do you think you'll be back with the key soon? I've practically no time left. I've just got to get upstairs to the time translator. I just can't wait. I'll have to hurry now. Oh, dear, no, I did want to see an original Mathaway. I did want to. Mr. Mathaway, I... Oh!
5: What's the matter?
2: The time translator, it isn't here. It's gone.
4: The book is gone, too.
2: And Mathaway, he stranded me here. He must have figured out that getting inside and closing the door made it return.
4: Yeah, he's a great figure. And he'll probably figure out a very plausible story to tell the people in your time to explain how the whole thing happened. Why should he work his head off in the 20th century when he can be an outstanding hero-worship celebrity in the 25th?
2: So what'll happen if they ask him to paint merely one picture?
4: Oh, he'll probably tell them he's already done his work and feels he can no longer add anything of importance to it. He'll no doubt end up giving lectures on himself. Don't worry. He'll make out. It's you I'm worried about. You're stuck here, aren't you? Are they likely to send a rescue party after you?
2: No. Every scholar who wins the award has to sign a waiver of responsibility in case he doesn't return. No, I'm stuck here. Tell me, is it very bad living in this period?
4: Well, not so bad. Of course, you'll need a social security card. I don't know how you go about getting one at your age, and... Well, the immigration authorities may want to question you since you're sort of an illegal alien.
2: Oh, dear, dear. That's awful.
4: Wait a minute. It needn't be. I'll tell you what. Morneo has a social security card. He had a job a couple of years ago. He keeps his birth certificate in that drawer along with his other papers. Now, why don't you just assume his identity? He'll never show you up as an imposter.
2: So do you think I could? Won't I be... won't his friends, his relatives...
4: No, he hasn't got any family, and I'm about the only friend he's got. You could get away with it. Maybe grow a beard and dye it blonde. Naturally, the big problem would be earning a living. Being a specialist on Mathaway and the art movements derived from him wouldn't get you set an awful lot right now.
2: But I could paint. I've always dreamed of being an artist. I don't have much talent, but there are all kinds of artistic novelties I know about, all kinds of graphic innovations that don't exist in your time. Surely that would be enough, even without talent, to make a living for me on some third or fourth-rate level.
4: It certainly was, but not on a third or fourth-rate level. Mr. Glasgow, that is Morneo Mathaway, is the finest painter alive today and the unhappiest. After his last wildly successful exhibition, I remember he said to me,
2: "What's the matter with all these people praising me like that? I don't have an ounce of real talent in me. All my work is completely derivative. I've tried to do something, anything that was completely my own, but I'm so steeped in Mathaway that I can't seem to make my own personality come through. And those idiotic critics go on raving about me. And the work isn't even my own."
4: "Well, then whose is it?"
2: "Mathaway's, of course. We thought there couldn't be a time paradox. I wish you could read all the scientific papers on the subject. They fill whole libraries because it isn't possible, the time specialists argue, for a painting to be copied from a future reproduction and so have no original artist. But that's what I'm doing. I'm copying from that book by memory."
4: Look, Glasgow, that is Mathaway. Don't knock yourself out.
2: "But it's dishonest."
4: "No, it isn't. You're deliberately trying not to copy those paintings. You're working so hard at it that you refuse to think about that book or even discuss it. As a matter of fact, when I tried to get you to talk about it a little while ago, you couldn't actually remember it.
2: That's true. That's true.
4: You're the real Mornell Mathaway, and there's no paradox. You're actually painting those pictures. You're not copying them from memory.
2: I know in my heart that they're not mine.
4: All right, I'll forget it. Anyway, you're a much nicer guy than Mathaway ever was. And besides, a buck is a buck.
0: 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Galaxy Magazine, on your newsstand today. 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X-1 was directed by Daniel Sutter and is an NBC Radio Network production.

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12: 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Coming up next.
13: Feeling a little cramped at home? Itching for an extra room or two? More closet space? A better view? Good. We have a lovely property here, awaiting your approval. The ceilings are high. The closets are spacious. And every window looks out on the Vanishing Point.
9: Is the hill yours? And the stream?
14: And those trees over there, I think. The pines, anyway. I remember Uncle Bill saying the maple tree was part of it.
9: You own trees, Sheldon. I'm impressed.
14: Well, it's only 2 acres. He thought he'd be able to sell it to a developer and get rich, but nobody seems to want it.
9: Oh, it's nice having a bit of land of your own.
14: You know, one day I might think about building out here.
9: And have horses?
14: The barn over there near the pond.
9: A huge circular drive.
14: A house with pillars.
9: Great white pillars.
14: And lights in the trees.
9: A wall all around to keep out other people.
14: And a golden gazebo right about there.
9: Oh, you're crazy. We're both crazy.
14: One of these days.
9: It's a lovely piece of property, Shell.
14: I sort of thought it was nice. I don't see what was wrong with
9: it. No, honey. Cockroaches.
14: Well, Lisa, we've looked at 17 condos, 13 apartments, and one duplex. You hated them all.
9: No, but if we're moving in together, Sheldon, it's got to be a decent place. Can you imagine the arguments if the taps don't work? Or like the last one, there were no doors on any of the rooms.
14: Lisa, you do want us to move in together, right?
9: Yeah, well, if we can stand it.
14: What are you saying?
9: I'm only saying that I didn't like any of the places, that's all.
14: We'll get married? And I'll build you a dream home on my 2 acres.
9: Married?
14: For moving in together, it kind of implies a commitment.
9: But we don't believe in marriage.
14: I do. I'll build you a place of our own.
9: Oh, come on back to my place. I need some coffee.
14: I'm playing squash at 5 at the club. I'll see you after. There's a bus. Here, you take my car.
9: Why don't we move into your club?
14: I was close that game.
9: Did you win?
14: Listen, I met this guy at the club, Lisa, an architect called Brett Gordon. And he...
9: Listen to that.
14: See this bit of paper?
9: It looks like a paper napkin to me.
14: Yeah, well, look. He drew this in a few seconds. Just a few lines. He put down a few lines.
9: The landlord? That kid upstairs is impossible.
14: Yeah, Lisa...
9: She won't even turn it down. And when she meets me in the hall, she turns away as if it's my
14: fault. Look
9: at
14: this, Lisa. It's our new detached house.
9: If I stay here, I'll get furious. Let's go to a quiet corner like Young and Dundas and talk about what new house?
15: Grilled cheese and 2 cokes.
9: Oh, this is the worst toasted Western I've ever had in my life.
14: Crazy. Crazy.
9: They've given me a card at the hotel. We could eat there at stock price.
14: Oh, I hate hotel food.
9: Ours is pretty good.
14: Oh.
9: I have to say that. Public relations. Yes.
15: Will that be all?
14: Yeah, that's fine.
9: Thank you. Look, I'm not saying we shouldn't live together, Shell. I'm saying we can't afford to have a house built.
14: Mm-hmm.
9: You know what I earn at the hotel. Look, if I'm lucky, I might get to be in charge of PR for the chain eventually, but that's not going to happen tomorrow. And anyway, well,
14: I've got a good chance of moving into Howard's job when he goes to Calgary. I could be head of corporate accounts in 3 years, Lisa.
9: What we save between us won't even pay for the next job.
14: Suppose it is a bit of a struggle. Wouldn't it be better than money like this? You and your lousy place with overhead sound? Me and mine with the railroad practically running through it?
9: I know you'd like to build Casa Loma for us, Shell, and I'm touched, you know? But, look, we're working people. If we lived out in Unionville, we'd need to buy a second car.
14: Listen, in our spare time, Lisa, think we'd be able to grow our own vegetables. You could have half acre of corn if you wanted. There'd be space, Lisa, and privacy.
9: Shell... Well, okay, I'll come and talk to your magician.
14: Good.
9: But he won't be able to build us a hen house for the money we've got.
14: Saturday morning, okay? He's expecting us at 11.
9: Shell, there!
14: He's got it all figured out, Lisa. There are ways of doing these things. You kind of pre-mortgage the house.
9: I beg your pardon.
14: Brett says you use the land as security. That's our guarantee. See, if we default, they get the 2 acres. That's all, really. See, Brett told me that all we have to do is...
9: Will the car be all right there?
14: We won't be too long. You know, it's really weird. How long have I been going to that squash club?
9: Ages, ever since I've known you.
14: 6 years or more, right? Yeah. I never saw the guy till last week. He says he's a swimmer. Maybe that's why.
9: Maybe he only goes there when he's looking for quiet.
14: Oh, come on, Lisa. Give him a chance.
9: You've done nothing but talk about him since you met him. It's Brett says this, Brett says that.
14: I can't get over it. He seemed to know exactly what we wanted. He sat down right there, drew a house for us. Our house.
9: Well, it still looks like a few lines on a paper napkin to
14: me.
9: Now, how do you know it's not some kind of con game?
14: You'll see when you meet him. He's the kind of guy you just know you can trust right off.
9: And you work in a bank?
14: Okay, this is it. 67. Now, come on, Lisa. Just meet him. That's all.
9: Okay.
14: He said he'd have a simple drawing for us, and there's no harm in looking at it.
9: Just remember, you're the customer, Shell. Don't let him take you in. This place doesn't look like much.
14: They're just starting out.
9: You'd never think this from the outside.
14: This sculpture alone must have cost thousands.
9: It must be very successful.
14: Oh, that's good, isn't it?
9: Get out of here. This is out of our reach, Shell.
14: But Brett said that it gives them pleasure to do these things. They should build houses for young people starting out.
16: That's right, Shell.
9: No!
16: You've got to be Lisa. Nice to meet you. I'm Brett Gordon. Sheldon has told me a few things about you. He didn't say you were stunning.
9: Hi, Brett. He talked about you nonstop.
16: Well, come on into the other office. We've got a design for you we think is just perfect.
17: Hello, Sheldon. Hello, Lisa. I'm Nadia Karkminsky, Brett's partner. We do everything together.
9: Hello, Nadia.
18: Nadia, hi.
16: So sit here. Make yourselves comfortable.
17: Oh, thank you. Brett told me all about your plans. I think you've made a wonderful decision to leave the city. It's no place to live anymore.
9: Hey, wait a minute. I mean, nothing's settled. So you talked to Sheldon, but...
16: He gave us a pretty good idea of what you want, I think.
17: We're in the business, Lisa, of knowing what people want.
16: We have discussed it, Lisa. I mean,
17: I bet you like freeform furniture, Lisa. Futons on the floor, cushion seating, multi-density foam.
9: Yes, but I...
16: She likes it. I'm more of a traditionalist.
17: I can see you are, Sheldon.
9: Wait a minute, Sheldon. You never complained.
16: Well, you aren't planning to keep that furniture forever. Lisa, it's immature student stuff, and it gives me a backache.
9: I happen to like it. I like the way it looks, and it's a lot more comfortable than that rigid couch of yours, let me tell you.
17: There's no problem here, Lisa. For you, soft furniture, soft landscape. And for Sheldon, we'll create a more structured space.
16: There you go.
9: How many rooms is this place going to have?
16: Oh, don't worry. We can build the house of your dreams at a price you can afford.
17: We need to know a little more about you.
16: We like to have a clear profile of our clients.
17: How many times a week do you make love?
16: Do you make love with the light on or off?
17: Which of you gets into the bed first?
9: What the fuck does that have to do with anything?
17: If we're going to plan the ideal bedroom for you and Sheldon, Lisa, we must know how you plan to use it.
16: Will the bedroom be simply somewhere you go to sleep and change clothes, or will it be a focal point of the house? Focal point, I guess.
17: Ah.
16: So, how many times a week do you make love? On average.
18: Five or six.
9: Five or six?
18: Well, only four this week.
9: You're not counting Tuesday.
18: So I was tired.
9: Maybe it would help if you tried doing it before you played squash.
17: Bedroom, a semi-focal point.
18: Hey, wait a minute. Listen, Lisa, if we move to Unionville, I'll have more uncommitted time.
9: No, you won't. You'll buy a tractor to cut the grass, and you'll always be at the far end of the lot.
18: No.
9: Or on the highway. Maybe we should forget the house and buy a car with a bed in it.
16: Would either of you like coffee?
17: And then we can explore your eating habits.
9: Oh, I was about ready to punch that guy out.
18: Well, architects are artists, Lisa. That's how they work.
9: Oh, I'm not so sure, Shell. If you ask me, those two are really strange.
18: I think they like us, you know. They have to know exactly how we live.
9: There was something kinky about all those questions.
18: Now, come on, it really makes sense. The more they know, the better. I mean, once they built a kitchen with three sinks and an overhead microwave, it's not easy to change it back.
9: Well, and how will you get to the game from Unionville? You'll still want to watch the Jays.
18: We'll drive in, Lisa.
9: And, Sheldon, suppose we split up.
18: Don't let what Brett said get to you, honey. He's only trying to discover our needs.
9: I want to know, Shell. What would happen if a couple of years down the road we split up?
18: Lisa, I love you. I've loved you for 6 years. I'm not going to suddenly stop. Here, come on, give me a hug.
9: What would happen?
18: It'd be like any other shared property. We'd each get our equity out of it.
9: So what Brett was saying was that if they use simple material, some of the trees on the lot, then the price might come in.
18: You heard what he said, a price we can afford. I've been honest with him. He knows our financial picture exactly.
9: I don't think you've been exactly honest with me, Shell.
18: What do you mean?
9: You never told me you didn't like my furniture.
18: Oh, well, it's always seemed kind of temporary to me, Lisa.
9: Or that you like beige walls and patterned rugs.
18: Come on.
9: Is this place going to look like a museum or what?
18: Listen, when the house is built, we'll go together and we'll choose the furnishings together.
9: The way Nadia and Brett talk, it'll appear like magic, ready furnished.
18: Now, Lisa, next week they'll have drawings to show us. They promise.
9: I'm sorry. I was going to come out on Saturday, Mum, but I've got to go and see these crazy architects again.
19: I think it's very nice of Sheldon to build a house on his property. When you're married...
9: If you're so keen on it, Mum...
19: Well, surely there's nothing wrong with me wanting a wedding. He must be serious. Building a house is a serious thing to do.
9: Serious is hardly the word with these architects. They want to know every little detail. You wouldn't believe the questions. They even asked how many times we...
19: Lisa, be patient. It's their work. You'll see.
9: You've been talking to Sheldon?
19: No, I just know you. You were a suspicious little thing as a kid. You never believed in Santa Claus after you were three.
9: Mom, I've got to get down to the hotel. We've got three conventions moving in today.
19: Well, call and tell me about the plans. I think it's very exciting, Lisa.
9: Okay, bye-bye, Mom.
19: lovely day.
14: Sure is.
17: Hello, Sheldon.
14: Well, we've come. Now, before you look at the drawing, there are one or two things I've got to explain.
18: Oh, it's a big drawing.
17: We need space for details, Sheldon.
19: Explain what?
17: Why this drawing looks so big.
19: I'd say it's big because the house is huge.
14: I like you, Lisa. You're practical.
18: She's cynical at times. She can get quite cynical.
19: Maybe I should leave.
14: Oh, come on. Sheldon was joking. Kidding, weren't you, Shelley?
18: Sure.
17: About the plan?
14: It will look to you like an enormous house, but you've got to remember it's all there, spread out flat on the paper. Now think of your average house, taken apart and laid out. It would look huge.
19: We have seen drawings before.
18: This is fantastic. You've done all this in a week? Look at this, Lisa. Even a couple of people there.
14: We always draw in a couple of figures, so you get an idea of the scale of the rooms.
19: They've got no faces.
17: Oh, not yet. But imagine when that's you and Sheldon in your own custom-designed home.
18: And hey, look at this staircase.
14: Well, we thought you'd like a circular staircase.
18: Oh.
14: Most people do.
19: One, two.
18: And this is storage space here?
17: Yeah, that's where you keep the skis and the kids' bikes in winter.
19: It's got six bedrooms.
14: Yes, it has.
17: And you'll be grateful for every one of those, Lisa. Just think about it a minute.
18: Two of them are pretty small, Lisa.
17: You've got two brothers in Winnipeg, Lisa. Your mother will want to come out and stay sometimes. And when you have your own family, your two children...
19: What then... two children?
18: Well, I figured...
19: Are you planning to get pregnant, Sheldon?
17: Come on, Lisa. Look at the kitchen. I had a little chat with Sheldon on the phone last week. We wanted to surprise you with this.
19: Oh, I don't know why you need me here at all. You seem to have worked it all out.
18: Hey, you'll love this.
14: Now, look at these parallel counters. For when you're both working in the kitchen, plenty of space between when he's chopping onions and you're rolling pastry.
17: Sliding glass doors to the laundry. Lots of light.
14: And you go through this door...
17: through the living room.
14: ...with its view of the acreage.
17: We made it west-facing because we think of you as people who admire sunset.
18: Yeah.
17: We mark you down as sunset people right away.
14: Yeah, Lisa could set up her easel here.
19: The only painting I ever did was kitchen covered.
18: Well, Nadia and I thought you might like to take it up, Lisa.
19: I never wanted to paint.
18: Well, you know, when you're not working, home looking after the kids.
19: Thank you for planning my life.
18: It's just an idea, that's all.
17: The living room. You're sitting there drinking Kahlua and cream or whatever you drink at bedtime, looking at the view... Jason and Emily in bed fast asleep. And you, Sheldon, take Lisa's hand. And you go up these stairs here and along this landing here with its contrasting basketwork panels. And then you go through this door.
19: Do you want another coffee, Shel?
18: No, thanks.
19: I'm having one.
18: No, right then, little one.
19: I'm sorry, Shel, really.
18: All right.
19: Somebody has to say those things.
18: I'm not sure that they do, Lisa.
19: Oh, look, darling. It had six bedrooms, and three of them with bathrooms en suite. That circular staircase looked like something from Gone with the Wind. And when they showed us the exterior, I mean, really, fluted columns. Shel, that's not our style. It's not what we can afford. I just don't know what kind of game they're playing.
18: Can't you believe they just want us to have a place we can be proud of and enjoy? He did draw a line through those columns.
19: Ha!
18: He knows how much money we've got, Lisa.
19: And wants every penny of it.
18: Oh, I was right.
19: What do you mean?
18: You are cynical.
19: Is it cynical to be careful?
18: Lisa.
19: How do you know they're not thieves?
18: Oh, come on. Look, they're a couple of idealistic young architects. You heard what he said? They're not into designing tomorrow's ruins, but tomorrow's monuments. Our house will be their showplace. They can bring people around, Lisa. They can say, we designed this. See, that's how come we're getting it at cost.
19: At cost?
18: Yeah, $60,000.
19: Oh, that's a ridiculous figure, Shel. You know it is. They haven't added in the fancy fixtures, the everlasting copper pipe, the honey-colored basket work.
18: No, as she said, you go through this door. I could see that door opening. I could see us walking right through it together.
19: Look, let's just talk about how we're going to pay for it, Shel.
18: That's no problem, Lisa.
19: Oh, yeah? You're going to rob the bank?
18: No, I'm pretty secure at the bank, honey. We can get a really good mortgage. In 3 years, I'll most likely be head of corporate accounts, and from there, I could just end up in the boardroom. You know that.
19: No, I think we should give up on the whole idea right now.
18: I am doing this for you, Lisa. I want us to have a place that we'll be happy in forever.
19: We could be happy in an ordinary house.
18: Look, they're going to have the fine details done by next Saturday, and then you'll see.
19: I don't
18: think so. Okay, it's time for the game.
19: What I did see, Sheldon, was that there was another name on that specially designed
18: house.
19: I'm
18: going to get a beer. Do you want one, honey?
19: No, thank you.
18: Yourself.
9: There was another name, Sheldon.
14: Oh, no, look what they put on first.
9: On the drawing of our custom-designed one-only house in the country specially made to suit our needs, there was another name. It had been erased, and our names were written over top.
14: Oh, God, he's got two left hands, that guy.
9: Sheldon Stein and Lisa Brown, written over the top.
14: Lisa, I'm trying to watch a game, honey.
9: How many times do they sell that design? How exclusive is that plan? How do we know they're not crooks? Sheldon! Well, I've warned you.
14: You could have run then. Why didn't you...
18: Okay, Lisa. I'm going on Saturday. You can come with me or not. Get out there who eats bubble gum cards.
9: Okay, Sheldon, this one time. But I want you to look at the corner of the drawing where our names are, okay? See for yourself.
18: All right.
9: Oh, come on. I want a house as much as you do. I want windows I can see out of and not look at another building.
18: Watch. You know when she says you go through this door?
9: But a little house will do, okay? With maybe three bedrooms and a bathroom on each floor.
18: Honey.
9: Oh, a kitchen with lots of cupboard space and an eating area.
18: Oh, Lisa, it's so ordinary. Here we are.
20: Hello, Sheldon. Hello, Lisa.
17: We've got a few surprises for you today.
18: Oh, what kind of surprises?
17: They're especially for Lisa.
20: You know, we were talking about you two. Now, we have quite a few clients, but you are our favorite.
17: Absolutely.
20: We worked most of last night on this, didn't we? Of course. And we don't do that for just anybody.
17: Oh, no. And look at this cost sheet, Lisa. Now, by using cheaper paint and reducing the number of shelves in the closets and making this dividing wall of glass brick...
20: Now, look at this, Sheldon. You'll love this feature here. Your living room, right?
18: Right.
20: The shades on the picture window are operated by a switch from the door.
18: Oh, hey, I love it.
17: I knew you would.
20: Turn the switch another 45 degrees.
18: Yeah.
20: And that shade becomes a screen.
18: Oh.
20: The video projector's hidden in a recess behind your oil painting.
18: Oh, I don't have an oil painting.
20: You will have.
17: Of course.
18: A movie screen.
20: It's the feature of the 90s, Shell. We're looking at the high-tech values of the year 2000. You don't want to be behind in those times.
17: Not at all.
20: Just a minute, Lisa. That lilac underwear, is that your choice or his?
17: What? Your strap's showing, honey. Just a tad.
18: Oh. I bought it for her. I like that color. She prefers white cotton.
20: And I'll bet you like Tchaikovsky, Sheldon.
9: For Christ's sake.
20: Well, bras that fasten at front or at back?
17: He's trying to find out whether you want a fireplace in the bedroom.
9: Could have fooled me.
20: I'm establishing that it's Sheldon in your relationship who's the romantic.
9: I would have told you that.
20: I prefer to find it out my way.
9: I bet.
17: And now that we've got this sorted out, how about giving some thought to the bed itself?
9: Listen to me, Sheldon. Those people are crazy. A revolving bed. I like my feet facing south when I sleep. I don't want to wake up in the night and find myself turning like a chicken on a spit. Oh, and that creepy way she has of saying, you go through this door. That's it for me, Shell. If we're going to build on your property, then let's find some other architects who know what they're doing. My dad, when he built the extension, he got plans out of a magazine.
18: Lisa, we've got to stick with them. We have a contract. He says we can afford it, honey. You got to admit, I did put my foot down about the screen.
9: I'll swear he put that there for another client. There's a stick-on label with our name on it now. How do you know he doesn't use that design for all his clients? Have you seen anything they've ever built?
18: They design. They don't build.
9: You go ahead with this, Shell, and it's the end for you and me. I mean, I've gone along. I love you, Shell. We've been together for 6 years.
18: Gonna kind of happen halfway.
9: What do you mean by that?
18: Well, you live in your place with that deadly overhead nonstop music, and I live in mine.
9: Okay. Okay, so you want to share a space? Well, we'll go looking again. I'll find a neat two-story in Leaside. It'll be a tenth of the price of that dream palace.
18: You know, she makes it seem so real when she says, you go through this door.
17: And then you go through this door.
18: Oh, gotta go back there on Saturday. Gotta go back.
9: You'll go by yourself, Shell. Sheldon, please, listen to me. They're playing some crazy game. I'm not going back.
18: You go through this door.
9: I've been trying to call you, Mum.
19: Oh, well, I've been out of the house a lot.
9: I haven't seen Sheldon for days.
19: What have you said to him, Lisa?
9: Nothing, Mum. There's no answer when I call. At the bank, they said he was on leave. He never told me that.
19: Have you tried phoning his parents? Maybe he got suddenly called away.
9: No, he would have told me. Anyway, they're out west on a trip. I checked at the squash club. He never turned up for games. Maybe I should call the police.
19: Has he seemed strange lately? He might have lost his memory and be wandering around.
9: Well, he's got kind of obsessed with those architects. From the first time he met Brett at the club, he's been different, not himself at all.
19: Oh, he'll turn up, love. Sometimes a man just needs to be on his own for a while.
9: Oh, he would have let me know. He's reliable.
19: You call me this evening.
9: All right.
1: I asked you to meet me here, Lisa, because...
20: Two cappuccinos.
1: Thank you. And would you like a croissant, Lisa? Or brioche?
9: No, thanks.
1: All right. Brad and I always come here on Saturdays. It's charming, isn't it?
9: I haven't got much time, Nadia. This is our busy season. I told them at the hotel that I had an emergency at home.
1: Oh, well, this is a kind of emergency, Lisa. Brett and I were truly upset when Sheldon came alone last Saturday. We've modified the drawing a lot. I mean, really a lot. You wouldn't recognize
9: it. I'm sorry, Nadia. I think Shell and I got in way over our heads. And anyway, it showed up the problems in our relationship.
1: When Brett and I first saw you, we said to each other, if ever a couple was made for each other, it's Sheldon and Lisa. Our business is to make homes where people can live together.
9: Our combined salaries aren't more than $63,000, Nadia.
1: Financing can be arranged, Lisa, on reasonable terms. By the time you and Sheldon are having your second child, that whole place could be yours except for... like a modest mortgage.
9: I don't believe you, Nadia. I called the Better Business Bureau. They've never heard of you and Brett. You're not registered architects. And all week I've been trying to get hold of
1: Sheldon. Lisa, we are not registered yet because it takes months for the paperwork to go through. So until we get our registration, we can't be members of the BBB.
9: I've got to get back to the office.
1: Lisa, listen to me. Sheldon is broken-hearted. He was building this for you... for you and his family. Your future. Why don't you meet him at our office on Saturday? And if you don't like the new design, we'll tear up the contract. Now, that's fair. 11 o'clock. Okay, Lisa?
20: Lisa, you've come.
9: Hello, Brett.
21: I put the coffee on.
20: Nadia's put the coffee on. We're just dying to show you the new design. We've really got it down to your price.
9: Where's Sheldon? You said he was supposed to meet me here.
20: He's around. He wants to see your face when you see the new design. We've cut out the columns and the two extra bedrooms.
21: And taken 3 feet off the living room.
20: With your practical mind, you can figure out the savings on that right away.
9: I want to see Sheldon.
21: Of course you do. Come on in here. Here we are.
9: You said Sheldon was here.
21: He is, my love. Don't get so worried. Look at this.
20: See, Lisa, the columns are gone.
21: The extra fireplace is gone.
20: The bed still revolves because it's a feature Sheldon especially likes.
9: Where is Sheldon?
21: Go up these stairs, along this landing, through the door. Go on, Lisa.
9: You've put him in the picture. In the bedroom.
20: A house isn't a home without people.
21: We drew him to scale.
9: Lisa! Sheldon! What have you done to Sheldon?
21: Come on, Lisa. Through this door.
20: You can live together always.
9: No!
22: Hey, Lisa. The house of our dreams at a price we can afford.
9: No! No!
21: Through this door, Lisa.
9: I want to go home.
21: But this is your home. Your new home.
20: At a price you can afford.
22: Lisa.
9: Leave me alone. Get away from me.
22: Lisa.
20: Nice couple, weren't they?
22: I liked him. Better than her.
13: Sheldon at one with his dream home. An extreme case of architectural rendering. If only he'd been more aware of the seductive powers of perspective drawing. A two-point perspective in this case. The horizon set low on the page to emphasize the home. Grandeur. Why, the walls seem to leap right out at you and then
0: fade into the distance, each one to its own home.

Soft Landscape by Rachel Wyatt, starring Saul Rubinek as Sheldon and Mary Long as Lisa. Featured in the cast were Angela Fusco as Nadine and Don Dickinson as Brett, with Doris Petrie as Mom. Casting was by Ann Tate with Catherine Kester. Recording engineer was John McCarthy, with sound effects by Jean Sarazen. And the production assistant was Nina Callahan. Original music was by Marcia Coffey. The series theme is by John Roby. The script editor is Sandra Rabinovich. And the voice of Vanishing Point is David Calderisi. Soft Landscape was produced and directed at Studio G in Toronto by Stephen Katz. The executive producer of Vanishing Point is William Lane. This Friday evening at 7:30 on the Mono Network, the series of repeats from last season's Vanishing Point continues with Death and the Compass, a mystical kind of detective story by the great South American author Jorge Luis Borges. A week from tonight on CBC Stereo, we present The 9 Billion Names of God, adapted by David Lewis Stein from the famous story by Arthur C. Clarke. Don't miss Alan Royal and Gilly Fennec in The 9 Billion Names of God, next Monday night, same time, same station. Until then, I'm Barbara Budd, wishing you good night.

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0: Scene, a doctor's office. The doctor, a genial middle-aged man, is smiling across his desk at young Mrs. Peggy Conlon. And he's saying...
1: Well, Mrs. Conlon, I don't think there is much more I can say other than this. Don't be too afraid. This sort of thing has been going on since the beginning of time. Millions of women. So don't be frightened. Go home. Tell your husband. Be happy.
2: Thank you, Doctor. Goodbye.
1: Goodbye.

0: Walk? Yes, I'll walk. It takes longer when you walk. No longer to get home.
1: Baby, baby, baby, baby, baby.
0: Home. What will he say? What will he say?
1: Baby, baby, baby, baby.
0: What will Bill say? What? What?
2: Oh, it's out of the question, Peg. Out of the question on the money I make. Now, look, this isn't confetti. It's bills for groceries, bills for laundry, bills for gas. I tell you, Peg, it's out of the question.
0: Out of the question, out of the question. He'll say out of the question.
1: Baby, baby, baby.
0: What will he say? Oh, Bill, what will you say?
3: Hey, hey, watch the light, lady.
0: Oh.
3: There, watch where you're going, little lady. And lights are for you as well as for the car.
0: What will Bill say?
3: What? What did you say? Say you don't feel well or something. Your face, I mean.
0: Oh, I'm all right, officer.
3: Sure you don't want a cab?
0: No, I'm walking home.
3: Okay, but watch the traffic at the crossing.
0: If I take shorter steps, it'll take longer. Yes, shorter steps.
3: Do you realize it'll set us back for the next 5 years? We won't be living. We'll always be paying bills for doctors, for hospitals, for nurses, for this and for that.
0: Will he say that?
4: It's been going on since the beginning of time. Millions of women. So don't be afraid. Go home. Tell your husband. Be happy. Be happy. Happy.
0: Happy? Doctor said that, didn't he? Happy. Bill, we have been happy.
3: I don't think I'm going to row anymore. Too hot.
0: Uh-huh.
3: Just drift. Now, what was I talking about?
0: Happiness.
3: Oh, yeah, yeah, happiness. Now, you know, I think that the most important thing in life is to be happy. Don't you?
0: Oh, yes, Bill.
3: Now, you take ordinary people. On a day like this, what are they doing? Working in factories, working in offices, working, working. Isn't that right?
0: Yes.
3: But the park is here, the lagoon is here, the boats are here. Man, if they just had a little common sense, they'd say, the devil will work. We're going to be happy. And they'd come out here and they'd go bullfighting.
0: 4 million people. The lagoon would be awfully crowded, wouldn't it, Bill?
3: No, I'm serious. All right, so I'm not working today, so I'll have $5 less. But I'm doing what I want, and I'm happy.
0: I'm happy too, Bill.
3: Are you? Honest, Pete?
0: Uh-huh.
3: Oh, gee. When I think that only 2 days...
0: And I wasn't even going to the dance.
3: I took one look at
0: it. Oh, that's a song, Bill.
3: Oh, it's the truth. Oh, gosh, I'm happy about you, Pig. I'm happier than I've ever been in my whole life.
0: Happy. We have been happy.
5: Practice make perfect. Let's try that kiss again. Da-da-da-dee-dee-dee. We're not...
6: Oh, Bill, we're good.
3: You mean we're loud? I mean loud.
6: Don't drive so fast.
3: Oh, I'm in a hurry.
6: Why, Mr. Bones?
3: I'm on my way to get married, married, married. I'm on my way to get married.
6: Oh, Bill, they'll think you've been drinking.
3: I have. 4 Cokes, a double malted, 2 kisses, and a marriage license. Yippee!
6: Bill, behave yourself.
3: Oh, no. The bride and the bridegroom spent a happy night in jail. Hey.
6: Huh?
3: It's starting to rain. Shall I put the top up?
6: Oh, no, please. Want the rain in the face. Oh, it's wonderful, Bill. The wind.

0: Then the rain. I feel as if I were flying.
1: Oh, Mrs. Angel.
0: You know, all my life I thought that if I ran away to get married, I'd be so frightened. But I'm not afraid the least little bit. I love you, Bill. And everything's wonderful, and I'm so happy. So happy. We've been so happy.
2: Should I, Peg? Should I?
0: Well, I don't know, Bill.
2: Well, speak up, Mrs. Connor, or forever I have to hold your peace.
0: That's 30 cents already.
2: Oh, I was only warming up. One more time, and I know I can hit it.
0: All right, go ahead.
2: Okay, mister, I'll try her again.
3: That's the here, son. One for the dime. Knock down the top bottle and win the little lady a great big beautiful doll.
2: Okay, Peg.
3: Here I go.
0: Oh, you hit it, Bill. I told you I would.
2: Okay, mister, pay off.
3: Well, it be, little lady, a Kewpie or a Popeye?
0: Popeye.
3: Oh. There you are.
0: Thank you.
3: You can do the same, ladies and gentlemen,
0: when it takes
3: picture.
0: Oh,
3: down.
0: Bill, isn't it cute?
2: Yeah. Hey, let's sit down over here.
0: All right.
2: Oh.
0: Darling, you're wonderful.
2: Wonderful and hungry.
0: Oh, Bill, after 4 hot dogs, 3 sodas, and all those peanuts, you ought to be sick.
2: I am, but I'm hungry.
0: Bill.
2: Bottomless Bill from the Ozark, get me?
0: Bill, you're so crazy, and I love you so much.
2: You talk like that, and I'll kiss you right in the middle of the midway.
0: Double dare you.
2: Hey, maybe there's a law against kissing your own bride.
0: Maybe there's a law against being so happy.
2: You got the prettiest little funny face.
0: You know, I used to think that when I got married, I'd be going to the French Riviera, Honolulu, and,
2: huh?
0: Well, you know, places like that, and here I am, Luna Park.
2: Oh, Peg.
0: No, darling, you don't understand. I like it. I'm happy about it. Why, I'll bet there are thousands of women who've been to all those famous places who'd give every minute of it to be in my place with someone she loves and who loves her. Women are really awfully simple people, darling. They want love. And I've you, and I'm happy. Terribly happy.
4: Go home. Tell your husband, be happy, be happy, be happy.
0: I could be happy.
5: Mother.
0: Peggy Conlon.
5: Mother.
0: Mother.
5: Mother, mother.
0: My mother. Mother.
6: You mark my words, he'll never make a good living for you, never. No drive, no ambition, a worthless young man. Never make a good living for you, Peggy. You'll never have anything. You mark my words. Just mark my words. For the last time, listen to me, daughter. Now, if you marry that boy, you'll cry a great deal more, believe me. Oh, stop crying, Peggy, and listen to me. Someday you'll be a mother, and you'll understand that I'm telling you these things for your own sake. When you have children of your own, you'll understand.
0: Understand what, Mother? Understand what? Should I understand now? If you were alive, could you make me understand now? Well, Bill's all right. He's all right, I tell you. It's just that he used to laugh. He laughed all the time. But how can he laugh now?
7: Rent, gas, dentist, light, car fare. Rent, gas, dentist, light, car fare.
0: Bill. That's what I don't understand, Mother. Doesn't the world want people like Bill who can laugh? Must everyone be wonderful at making money? Isn't there a place for people like Bill who don't want a great deal? Can't things be so that they can make the little they need without growing so old and tired they forget what it is to laugh and be happy at just being alive?
2: Fine mess. We're in a fine mess. Where will we get the money? Where will we get the money, Peggy? Where will we get the
0: money? No. Gotta stop thinking things like that. Got to. Think about him.
8: Shine, lady. Shine, mister. Shine.
0: What will he be?

0: And all our yesterdays have lighted fools the way to dusty death. Our brief candle light but a walking shadow. A poor
1: No! No.
0: And so, my fellow citizens, standing here in profound humility, where so many of our truly great have stood, all there is left to say is this. In accepting this high office, and in assuming the leadership of our great nation in these troubled times, I pledge myself...
1: No!
2: In that moment, he realized he no longer loved semicolon. In that moment, the past with her, comma, last tear, hyphen, clenched moment, comma.
1: Maybe.
3: And so it is with a great deal of pride that this network brings to you the premier radio performance of the world's premier violinist.
1: David.
3: David Conant.

0: Maybe. Maybe.
1: And my diagnosis of the patient only confirms my profound belief that such diseases can be cured.
0: Maybe.
1: So, an investment of these issues, with my concern, will net you profit of not less than the sum of twice your investment.
0: Oh, no. Oh,
2: silly Peggy.
0: You used to say that, didn't you, Mother? Silly Peggy. Because I laughed at the wrong time. Maybe I laughed then. Maybe I'm laughing now because I'm afraid.
1: It's happened to women for millions of years.
0: No, no, not that. Pain goes quickly, I know it, but Bill. What'll Bill say? No, no, stop thinking. Stop thinking!

0: Walk slowly. Very slowly. What was I thinking? Oh, yes, my boy. I'll be so much wiser by the time he grows up. Give him advice.
1: Yes, Mother. Of course, Mother. Yes, I'm listening. You're wonderful, Mother. Oh, you're right, Mother. Just as you say, Mother.
0: No, no, not like that.
1: You're wrong, Mother. I will not, Mother. I won't do it, Mother. No, Mother.
0: No, no, not that way.
1: Why, Mother? Explain, Mother. Tell me if you know, Mother. Why is it like that, Mother?
0: Yes. Look like... What will he look like?
2: Lovely, child.
3: May I hold him? Looks like you.
2: His father's hair. Beautiful, child.
0: Beautiful child. Yes, why not? Why not? David Conan. Beautiful child.
4: Hey, Bob, read all about it. War crisis, war crisis, war in Europe. Read all about it. War.
0: War.
5: Baby.
0: Bill, what if he says it?
6: Read the newspapers, I tell you. Read the newspapers. There's your answer. Raise them up so they can blow him up. The answer's in your newspapers, I tell you, Peg. Raise them up to blow him up.
0: What can I answer him? I'm not good at answers. If Bill says that, what'll I say?
2: So I said to him, I said, Joe, I will not go for a run. And he said, why not? And I said, why should I? And he said, well, you do. If you don't, when will you? So I give him a smile, you know. And he said, you look here, Helen,
0: and
2: if you see
0: that. Girl. Maybe it'll be a girl. Yes, why not? Girl. Mother. A lovely girl.
2: Mother, you think my dress hangs right. Isn't it too long? Or is it too short? Don't you think I would have it made a little frill here?
0: No wars. Killing, dying, just...
2: Mother, do you think I ought to go out with him after what he said to me?
0: Mother, I don't think that's a good school. Really, I don't.
6: Cannon fodder, bomb fodder. Raise him strong and blow him up. What's the good of it, Peg? What's the good of it?
0: No, can't be like that. Not with a girl. Ruth. No.
2: Anna.
0: No.
2: Nina.
0: No.
2: Elizabeth.
0: No.
2: Carol.
0: Yes. Carol Conan.
3: Carol Conan, the season's
6: Carol
3: pretty
6: Conan.
3: Favorite, huh?
6: Brilliant
3: Carol
6: young...
3: Conan, beautiful young...
6: Carol Conan is nationally known.
0: What could she be?
2: Mother, do you know all about babies? You do, you know.
0: After all, look at me.
2: Well, I was wondering about Junior. He won't eat his cereal. He won't touch his bottle. I don't know what to do. I simply don't know what to do.
0: Maybe.
7: Carol Conan. Opera. Tonight. Curtain, 8:30.
0: Yes.

0: And the Gobel.
1: My daughter.
0: And you didn't want...
1: My daughter.
0: Oh, you'd be so proud of her, Bill. You would. Almost there. Walk slower. Oh, Bill, don't get angry when I tell you. God, don't let him be angry. I couldn't stand it if he yelled at me. I couldn't. I'm afraid. Bill, if you knew I was afraid, you'd help me, wouldn't you? Afraid of you? That's not right, is it? Walk slower. Walk slower. If, when I get there, Bill, and you look at me, if then, for the first time in my life, I can say everything I've been thinking before you have a chance to say anything, then you'll understand how I feel, and because you love me, you won't say anything that'll hurt me, and you'll take me in your arms. Oh, Bill, but I can only think things. I can never say them clearly when they should be said. Maybe everybody's like I am. Talk when it's too late. This time I've got to talk now, right away. The minute I get in the house, because if you talk first and say things that hurt me, you and I will never... Oh, Bill, all I want is to be happy, just a little. Everything's so mixed up all over the world that... Bill, all I know, all I want is...
2: You say something, Mrs. Collins?
0: Oh, Mr. Tomasi.
2: What's the matter? You walk right past the house, huh? Yeah, maybe you're thinking you don't live here no more, huh?
0: I was so preoccupied, I didn't notice.
2: Sure was a hot day, huh, Mr. Collins?
0: Yes, it was. I don't like to go in.
2: Oh, but your husband, he's home, huh?
0: Home?
2: Sure, he come about 10 minutes ago. I'm going to see him go upstairs.
0: It is late, isn't it?
2: Sure. You put it in the girl, but when a husband come home from work and a wife and not home, sometimes you get a plenty man, huh? I bet you're scared, huh?
0: I better go up.
2: Hey, I'm going to come up before you start and fix that water faucet.
0: All right.

0: talk about my family that way.
1: Yeah? Who's going to stop?
0: You think I'm afraid yet? Go on and hit me. Hit me.
1: Will you shut up?
0: I'll talk all I want to talk.
1: Oh, yeah?
0: What else have I got to do in this dump but talk? I'm sick of this dump here. I'm sick of it. I'm sick of it.
2: Baby.

0: Good evening, Mrs. Conn.
1: Good evening, Mr. Gold. You're playing very well tonight.
0: Yeah, yeah. In 60 years, even a fool learns to do something.
1: Oh. Good evening, Miss Conn. Hot tonight, yeah?
2: Yes. The baby all right?
1: Oh, yeah, lots better. Let's see.
2: So tiny, isn't it?
1: You like a baby, yeah, Miss Conn?
2: Well,
1: I know. They look like lots of trouble, but you bet you for people what got little babies, the whole world.
2: Yes.
1: Believe me, baby's good. Good night.
2: Good night, Mrs. Maslow.

0: Peggy, that's... Peg.
1: Bill.
0: Gosh, Peg, where you been? I've been worried stiff.
1: Was it just walking?
0: I got home. There was nobody here. I was ready to do a calling all cars to help me. What, are you going to stand here by the door all night? What's the matter, Peg? Oh, honest, I don't care if there isn't any dinner. Yeah, I'm so full of love for you tonight, one potato in me, and I'd pop like a kid's balloon.
1: Bill, I want
0: to
1: tell you.
0: No, wait, I'm going to tell you.
1: Me?
0: Yeah, come on over by the window. Phew, it's hot. That's better. Nice breeze to keep you cool while I burn you up with the news right off the press.
1: News? Bill, I...
0: Flash, ambition comes to Billy Connor.
1: Bill, if you'd let me tell you...
0: How can you tell me when I'm trying to tell you? Now listen, sweet funny face. Today, the great lords of industry unlocked the octopus long enough to hand Billy Connor, now hold your breath, $5 more a week.
1: Bill, I've got...
0: Yes, oh, help me, $5. Oh, is that terrific, Peg? We move right into the upper brackets, got everything we want.
1: Bill, please listen to me.
0: Sure, as soon as I finish my say. Now, I've got to say it, Peg, because I've been kind of getting up steam to say it all the way home from the office. Now, all this may sound a little screwy to you, but... Here goes.
1: Bill, I want to tell you today.
0: Oh, please, funny face, don't interrupt to tell me about the bargain you saw today, because, well, if I stop talking, I'll lose my nerve, and then maybe I won't ever say it again. Peggy, this $5 a week, now that's over $250 a year, and I began thinking right away how we could spend it.
1: Spend?
0: Yeah, you know me. So I got thinking about maybe we'd get another car, but the old jalopy's pretty good yet, and... Then I thought maybe we could take a cottage someplace. But then I don't get a vacation until next year. So, then I got thinking. Why, heck, what's the matter with me? Why should I be afraid to talk to you?
1: There's no reason to be afraid. Is there, Bill?
0: Of course not. See, what I'm trying to say is that... Well, look at the newspaper headlines.
1: The war, yes, I thought...
0: The world going to smash, maybe. So I got thinking, the heck with it. There isn't time enough to go anywhere or plan anything, and who wants money anyway? So, how can we spend it to make both of us really happy? You know, to make our lives, if one of us should die before the other, make our lives mean something.
1: Mean something.
0: Oh, Peg, I've got to say it faster. I won't be able to say it at all. Peg, let's spend the money for a kid. Well, Peg... What do you look at me like that for? Oh, I know we never talked about it, but... Well, I was kind of scared of the idea, and I didn't know if you'd want one. Well, Peg, for Pete's sake, say something. Looking at me. Well, what did you want to tell me before? Say that at least.
1: Oh, Bill!

0: This is Michael Hansen with a Mindweb story, this time from the volume The Book of Gordon Dixon. This is his story, The Man from Earth. The director of the Crossroads World of Dunbar had no other name, nor needed any, and his handsomeness and majesty were not necessarily according to the standards of the human race. But then he had never heard of the human race. He sat in his equivalent of a throne room day by day while the representatives of 1,000 passing races conducted their business below and before the dais in which his great throne chair sat. Next to the director's chair, on his left, was a shimmering mirror surface suspended in midair so that by turning his head only slightly, he could see himself reflected at full length. Sometimes he looked and saw himself. But at this moment now, he looked outward. In his mind's eye, he looked beyond the throne room and the balcony and the steps without. He saw in his imagination all the planet-wide cities surrounding and the five other worlds of this solar system, which were the machine shops and granaries of this crown world of Dunbar. This world and system he ruled is too mild a word. This world he owned and wore like a ring on his finger. All of it, seen in his mind's eye, had the dull tinge of familiarity and sameness. He moved slightly the index one of his four jointed fingers, of which he had three, with an opposed thumb in each hand. The male adult of his own race, who currently filled a role something like that of Chamberlain, stepped forward from behind the throne chair. The director did not look at the Chamberlain, knowing he would be there. The director's thin lips barely moved in his expressionless pale green face as he said,
1: "It has been some moments. Is there still nothing new?"
0: And the low voice for the Chamberlain at his ear said,
2: "Director of all, since you last asked, there has been nothing on the sixth world which has not happened before. Only the landing here at the throne city of a single alien of a new race. He has passed into the city now, omitting to sacrifice at a purple shrine, but otherwise behaving as all behave on your world."
1: "Is there anything new about his failure to sacrifice?"
2: "Oh, the failure is a common one. It has been many generations since anyone seriously worshipped at a purple shrine. The sacrifice is a mere custom of our port. Strangers not knowing of it invariably fail to light incense on the cube before the purple."
1: "Is there a penalty for this?"
2: "The penalty by ancient rule is death. But for hundreds of years it has been remitted on payment of a small fine."
1: "There is value in old customs. Old customs long fallen into disuse seem almost like something new when they are revived. Let the ancient penalty be re-established."
2: "From this transgressor as well as all others after?"
0: The director moved his index finger in silent assent and dismissal. The Chamberlain stepped backward and spoke to the under-officers who were always waiting. The director, sated with looking out over the hall, turned his gaze slightly to his own seated image in the mirror surface at his left. He saw there an individual a trifle over 7 feet in height, seated in a tall carven chair with ornate armrests. Four-fingered hands lay upon the curved ends of the armrests. The arms, the legs, the body was covered in a slim, simple garment of sky blue. From the neck of the garment emerged

0: But neither the eyes nor the face showed any expression. The faces of the Chamberlain and the guards and others of the way sometimes showed expressions, but the director's face, never. He was several hundreds of years old and would live until some rare accident killed him or until he became weary of life. The director had never known what it was to be sick. He had never known cold, hunger, or discomfort. He had never known fear, hatred, loneliness, or love. He watched himself now in the mirror, for he posed an unending enigma to himself, an enigma that alone relieved the boredom of his existence. He did not attempt to investigate the enigma. He only savored it as a connoisseur might savor fine wine. The image in the mirror he gazed upon was the image of a being who could find no alternative but to consider himself as God. Will Mauston was broken-knuckled and wrinkled about the eyes, the knuckles he had broken on human and alien bones fighting for what belonged to him. The wrinkles about the eyes had come from the frowning harshness of expression evolved from endless bargains driven. Will had heard of Dunbar through a race of interstellar traitors called the Kayaka, heavy-bodied, lion-featured, and honest. Will had come alone, and he was the first from Earth to reach it. From this one trip, he could well make enough to retire and not have to leave his family on Earth again. The Kayakas were honest and had taught him the customs of the Dunbar port. They had sent him to Carl Dawn, one of their own people on Dunbar, who would act as Will's agent there. They had forgotten the small matter of the Purple Shrine. The custom was all but obsolete. The fine was nominal. They had instead talked of larger transactions and values. Passing through the terminal building of the port, Will saw a cube of metal, a purple cloth hanging on the wall above it, and small purple slivers that fumed and reeked. He passed at a good distance. Experience had taught him not to involve himself with the religions and customs of peoples he did not know. He reached the home of the Kayakan agent. Will had set up a balance of credit on several Kayakan worlds. Caldon would buy for him on Dunbar against that credit. They were beginning a discussion of what was available on Dunbar that would be best for Will to purchase, speaking in the stellar lingua franca, the trading language among the stars. Abruptly, they were interrupted by a voice from one of the walls, speaking in a tongue Will did not understand. Caldon listened, answered, and turned his heavy, leonine face on Will.
1: "We must go downstairs," he said.
0: And Caldon led Will back to the room which led to the street before his home. Waiting there were two of the native race in black short robes, belted at the waist with silver belts. A black rod showed in a sort of silver pencil case attached to the belt of each native. And one of them said,
2: "Stranger and alien, you are informed that you are under arrest."
0: Will looked at them and opened his mouth. But Caldon was already speaking in the native tongue, and after a little while, the natives bowed shortly and went out. Caldon turned back to Will.
1: "Did you see in the terminal?"
0: Caldon described the purple shrine, and Will nodded.
1: "And did you go near it?"
3: "No. I always steer clear of such things unless I know about them."
1: "I don't understand, but you are my guest, and my duty is to protect you. We'd better go see an acquaintance of mine, one who has more influence here in the Throne City than I do."
0: He led Will out to one of the automated vehicles, and on their way to the home of the acquaintance, he answered Will's questions by describing the custom of the Purple Shrine.
1: "I don't understand. I should have been able to pay your fine to the police and settle it, but they had specific orders to arrest you and take you in."
3: "Well, why didn't they then?"
1: "You are my guest,
3: I've taken on the responsibility of your surrender at the proper time, while they fulfill my request with a verification of the order to arrest you.
4: Do you think it's something really important?
3: No. No, I'm sure it is all a mistake.
0: They stopped before a building very much like the home of Caldone. Cal led Will up a ramp to a room filled with oversized furniture. From one large chair rose a narrow-bodied, long-handed alien with six fingers to a hand. His face was narrow and horse-like. He stood better than 7.5 feet in jacket and trousers of a dark red color. A dagger hung at his belt.
5: You are my guest as always, Caldone, and welcome as the guest of my guest is.
0: He turned to Will, speaking to Cal.
5: What is its name?
3: His name, said Cal. His name is Will Mao.
0: And his own Kayakan tongue failed the English ST sound.
3: His name is Will Mauzen.
5: Welcome. I am Aloha. What is it?
3: Something I don't understand.
0: And Cal switched to the native tongue of Dunbar, and Will was left out of the conversation. Caldone and Aloha talked some little while.
5: I will check. Come tomorrow early, Caldone. Bring it with you.
3: Him. I will bring him.
5: Of course, of course. Come together. I'll have news for you then. It can be nothing serious.
0: Cal and Will left and came back to the balcony above the courtyard of Cal's home. They sat talking.
4: Are you sure it's nothing to worry about?
3: I'm sure.
0: And Caldone fingered one of his narcotic candies in thick fingers.
3: I'm sure they have a strict but fair legal code here. And if there is any misunderstanding, Navoa can resolve it. He has considerable influence. Shall we return to talk of business?
0: So they talked as the interior lights came on. Later they ate their different meals together, Will's from supplies he had brought from his ship, and parted for the night. When he woke in the morning, Will felt better. Caldone seemed to him to be quite sensible and undisturbed. They rode over to the home of Aloha together, and Will took the opportunity he had neglected before to pump Cal about the city as they rode to it. When they entered the room where they had met Aloha the day before, the tall alien was dressed in clothing of a lighter, harsher red, but seemed the same in all other ways.
3: Well, what did you find out the situation is?
0: Aloha stared back at Will for a moment, and then turned and began to speak rapidly to Cal in the native tongue. Cal answered. After a moment, they both stopped and looked at Will without speaking.
4: What's happened? What is it?
3: I'm sorry. It seems that nothing can be done.
5: I am sorry. Very sorry, but it is a situation out of my control. I can do nothing.
4: Why? What's wrong? You told me their legal system was fair. I didn't know about the shrine.
3: Yes. Yes, but this is not a matter for their law. Their director has given an order.
4: Director? The one on the throne? What's he got to do with it?
5: It was his command. The ancient penalty was to be enforced. After he heard about your omission at the shrine. From now on, newcomers will be warned. They are fair here.
4: Fair? Fair? What about me? Doesn't this director know about me? What is he anyway?
3: These people here control trade for light years in every direction. Not because of any virtue in themselves, but because of the accident of their position here among the stars. They know this, so they need something, a symbol, something to set up to reassure themselves of their right position.
5: In all else, they are reasonable.
3: Their symbol is the director. They identify with him as being all-powerful over things in the universe. The director's slightest whim is obeyed without hesitation. The director is not in the least irresponsible. He is sane and of the highest intelligence. But the only law he knows is his own.
5: He is all but impotent. Ordinarily, he does nothing. We interest and amuse him, and he is bored. So he lets us trade here with impunity. But if he does that, there is no appeal. It is a risk we all take. You are not the only one.
4: Wait, there must be someone I can appeal to. Caldon, I'm your guest.
3: You are my guest, but I can't protect you against this. It's like a natural physical force, a great wind, an earthquake against which I would be helpless to protect any guest, or even myself. Pure chance. The chance of the director hearing about you and the shrine when he did has selected you. All those who face the risk of trading among the stars know the chance of death. You must have figured the risk as a good trader should.
5: Not like this.
6: I must go. I have appointments on the throne room balcony. Caldon, is it anything that will make these last hours comfortable and that my house will supply? Remember, you must surrender it before midday to the police.
4: No. If nobody else can save me, then I want to see him.
3: Him?
4: The director. I'll appeal to him.
6: No. No, it is never done. No one speaks to him. Wait.
3: Will Marjon is my guest.
6: It is not my guest.
3: I am your guest.
6: It is already dead. And being dead can have no further effect upon the rest of us. You waste your credit with me.
3: Still, Cal neither spoke nor moved. Avoa turned and went out. Cal said, "My guest, you have little cause for hope." After that, he sat silent. Will paced the room. Occasionally, he glanced at the chronometer on his wrist, adjusted the local time. It showed the equivalent of 2 3/4 hours to noon when the wall chimed and spoke in a boy's voice.
6: "You have your audience. I would still advise against hope. Worlds cannot afford to war against worlds to protect their people, and there is no reason for a director to change his mind."
3: He took Will in one of the small automated vehicles to the throne room. Inside the portal, at the steps leading up to the balcony, he left Will. And Cal told him,
6: "I'll wait for you above. Good luck, my guest."
3: Will turned. At the far end of the room, he saw the dais and the director. He went toward it, through the crowd that at first had hardly noticed him but grew silent and parted before him as he proceeded, until he could hear in the great and echoing silence of the hall the sound of his own footsteps as he approached the dais, the seated figure and the throne, behind which stood natives with the silver pencil cases and black rods at their silver belts. He came at last to the edge of the dais and stopped, looking up. Above him, the high, greenish skull, the narrow mouth, the golden eyes, leaned forward to look down at him. And he saw them profiled in the mirror surface alongside. The profile was no more remote than a living face it mirrored. Will opened his mouth to speak, but one of the natives behind the throne, wearing the Chamberlain silver badge, stepped forward as the finger of the director gestured, and the Chamberlain said,
7: "Wait."
3: And then he turned and spoke behind him. Will waited, and the silence stretched out long in the hall. After a while, there was a movement, a and two natives appeared, one with a small chair, one with a tube shaped container of liquid.
7: Set and drink. The director has said it.
3: Will found himself seated, and with a tube in his hand, an odor of alcohol diluted with water came to his nostrils. And for a moment, a burst of wild laughter trembled inside him. Then he controlled it and sipped from the tube.
7: What do you say?
4: I haven't intentionally committed any crime.
7: The director knows this.
4: I came here on business, the same sort of business that brings so many. And certainly this world and the trading done on it are tied together. Without Dunbar, there could be no trading place here. And without the trading, would Dunbar and its other sister world still be the same?
7: The director is aware of this.
4: Well, certainly, if the traders here respect the laws and customs of Dunbar, shouldn't Dunbar respect the lives of those who come to trade?
3: Will stared at the golden eyes hanging above him, but he could read no difference in them, no response. They seemed to wait still. He took a deep breath.
4: Death is...
3: He stopped. The director had moved on his throne. He leaned slowly forward until his face hung only a few feet above Will's. He spoke in a trade tongue in a slow, deep, unexpectedly resonant voice.
8: Death is the final new experience.
3: He sat slowly back in his chair, and Chamberlain spoke.
7: You will go now.
3: Will sat staring at him, the tube of alcohol and water still in his grasp.
7: You will go. You are free until midday and the moment of your arrest.
4: Are you all insane? You can't do this sort of thing without an excuse. My people take care of their own...
7: It is understandable if you do not want to die. But you will go now, or I will have you taken away.
3: Something broke inside Will. It was like the last effort of a man in a race who feels the running man beside him pulling away and tries but cannot match the pace. Dazedly, dully, Will turned. Blindly, he walked the first few steps back toward the distant portal.
7: Wait.
3: The Chamberlain's voice turned him around.
7: Come back. The director will speak.
3: Numbly, he came back.
8: You will not die. You will live. And when I send for you from time to time, you will come again and talk to me. It is interesting that you do not understand me. It is interesting to explain myself to you. You give me reasons why you should not die. And there are no reasons. There is only me. I will make you understand. It is I who am responsible for all things that happen here. It is my whim that moves them. There is nothing else. It was my whim that the penalty of the shrine's neglect should be imposed once more. Since I had decided so, it was unavoidable that you should die. For when I decide, all things follow inexorably. There is no other way, no other thing. But then, as you were leaving, another desire crossed my mind. That you might interest me again on future occasions. And once more, all things followed. If you were to interest me in the future, you could not die. And so, you are not to. And now you understand.
3: A faint thoughtfulness clouded the director's golden eyes.
8: I have done something with you this day that I have never done before. It is quite new. I have made you know what you are in respect to what I am. I have taken a creature not even of my own people and made it understand it has no life, no death, no reasons of its own, except those my desires desire.
0: He stopped speaking, but Will still stood, rooted where he was.
8: Do not be afraid. I killed you, but I have brought another creature who understands to life in your body. One who will walk this world of mine for many years before he dies.
0: A sudden brilliance, like the heat of summer lightning, flared in Will's head, blinding him. He heard his own voice shouting in a sound that was rage without meaning. He flung his right arm forward and up as his sight cleared and saw the liquid in the tube he had held splash itself against the downward gazing, expressionless face above him, and the container bounced harmlessly from the sky blue robe below the face. The director had not moved. The watered alcohol dripped slowly from his nose and chin, but his features were unchanged. His hands were still. No finger on either hand stirred. He continued to gaze at Will. After a long second, Will turned. He was not quite sure what he had done, but something sullen and brave burned redly in him. He began to walk up the long aisle through the crowd toward the distant portal. In that whole hall, he was the only thing moving. A thousand different traitors followed him with their eyes, but otherwise none moved. No one made a sound. From the crowd, there was silence. From the balcony overlooking and the steps beyond the entrance, there was silence. Step by echoing step, Will walked the long length of the hall and passed through the towering archway into the bright day outside. He made it as far as halfway down the steps before, inside the hall, the director's finger lifted. The message of that finger was flashed to the ranked guards outside, and the black rods shot Will down with flame in the sunlight. On the balcony above, overlooking those steps, Avoa stood at last, turning his eyes from what was left of Will and looking down at Cal Dome beside him.
5: I'm sorry, I do not even know the proper pronoun.
0: He, said Caldon, still looking down at the steps.
5: Yes, he. What did he call himself? You told me, but I do not remember. I should have listened, but I did not. What did you say? What was he?
0: Caldon lifted his heavy head and looked up at last.

the book of Gordon Dixon, published by Door, you've heard the story titled The Man from Earth. I am Michael Hansen, technical operation for this broadcast by Mary Kay Payne. MindWebs is a production of WHA Radio in Madison, a service of University of Wisconsin.

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1: Another day. 17 left. 17 short, swift days. And you'll be 40, Robert Holmes. 40 years old.
2: Yes? Oh, leave it there, please. No, on the table there. Thank you.
1: 40 years old.
3: Generally, it is the so-called frailer or weaker sex who are so conscious of the passage of time that they hear the knell of doom in the number 40. Generally speaking, that is. To Robert Holmes, though, 40 held all the terrors that modern man can imagine within its two crisp syllables. 40. 17 days short. Oddly, with each succeeding year, the age gap between him and Eloise seemed to widen, as if time were carrying him along and leaving her behind. In the beginning, she had looked at him as being attractively mature, while now he felt she regarded him as growing old. It was no trick of the imagination, the way he saw Eloise looking at the younger men in the club, and a number of them, young bucks like Edward Mathis, were not above doing something about it. Poor Robert. He should have done something about it himself. Instead, he allowed it to prey on his mind, and that pathetic little number, the one that comes after 39, carried him beyond midnight.
4: Biotech, the new soap and pre-wash powder, presents Beyond Midnight by Michael McCabe.
5: I had a letter recently from Mrs. V.P., head of 7th Street Parkmore, to Johannesburg, and she said, "I cannot fully describe my utter delight on returning to the washing to find the stubborn stains of 2 months standing completely removed. I am so glad I discovered your product, Biotex." And now Mrs. J. Longman of Cambridge, West East London, wrote to say, "Just a word of thanks for your new soak and wash powder, Biotex. I find it almost too good to be true. I've just finished my first packet, and I washed all my baby's woolens with it, and they really do stay white. And what is more, they keep their shape so well, too. Once again, thanks for a wonderful product. I'm just hoping you won't wait too long before putting a large economy-sized packet on the market." Well, thank you, Mrs. Head of Parkmore, and Mrs. Longman, for your endorsements. I, too, can endorse Biotex by making certain claims to you ladies, the most important of which is that with Biotex, the stubbornest, the very stubbornest stains just vanish merely by soaking.
6: I'll get it, darling. Hello. Oh, hello, Bill. Look, I've been dying to hear what you thought happened the other day.
1: 29. That's all she is. Looks 23. Got beauty. Youth. Money, too. It's always gregarious. Thought she'd become a bit calmer, though, after marriage. She did, I suppose, but only for a year or two.
6: No.
1: But then I didn't look old. Hair hadn't begun to recede. Grey now. Falling out. I'm about 80. Getting a double chin, too. Can't get away from it. Really unfair. I think it's all happening to her. Mind if she got a few lines as well. That woman's going backwards. She's getting younger.
6: Bye. Yes, of course, Bill, love. Bye.
1: Bye.
3: Robert, you see, felt his security imperiled. In fact, he had completely, by this time, convinced himself that the only answer to his problem lay in his wife's death.
6: Oh, dear. That Beryl, she is the limit, she really is.
1: Beryl?
6: Oh, you know Beryl?
1: No, I don't
6: know. Oh, of course you do, darling. Beryl Krimmer. She got married last spring to that tennis player, John something or other.
1: John?
6: We were terribly surprised. He's at least 7 years younger than she is. Mavis thinks he's the most beautiful man she's ever known. I've never seen hair so fair, and he's got so much of it.
3: Yes, there was, have you? Vitality and longevity was a family trait. This combination virtually eliminated all chance for a natural death. Thus, Robert Holmes found himself with a sole possibility. In order for Héloïse to die, he would have to kill her himself.
7: There we are, Mr. Holmes. One dry martini.
2: Oh, thanks.
7: You and your martinis, Mr. Holmes. I always thought it was only Americans who drank them. Give me a nice pint any day of the week.
2: Dry?
7: As the desert breeze. You've never been to America, have you, Mr. Holmes?
2: No. No, I've never been to America.
7: They say it's a wonderful country. That's a nice cigarette case, Mr. Holmes.
2: Hmm? Yes, so wife gave it to me for my 30th, for my birthday.
7: You look out at Huntington, don't you, Mr. Holmes?
2: Mm. Yes, that's right. 134, on the hill.
7: That's a nice house, I know it. It's got a tennis court, garage for four cars. It's big.
2: Mm.
7: I used to work for the bloke who owned it, during the war. Jack Conyers owned it then. He was a bootlegger.
2: A what?
7: That's why they call him in the States, Mr. Holmes. Distillers of and runners of black market liquor.
2: Oh, mm.
7: During the war, the customers telephoned orders, and we'd get the stuff out of the stockroom under the garage and send it.

0: room under the garage? But there's no room under the garage.
1: Well, it's probably been filled in a long time ago. But there used to be one under there. There was a trap door in the garage floor and some steps leading down. The door was on a spring, and he had to push it in a certain place to make the trap open. Oh, yes. Oh, excuse me. Got to go as customers.
2: Hello, Bobby boy.
3: How are you?
0: Well, Charlie, you celebrating?
2: Well, wife's gone away. This is Inga's sister. First time she's left me for 15 years.
3: Mm.
2: Ooh, look. I might be telling tales out of school and all that, but I just saw your charming bride.
0: Well?
2: Well, maybe I ought to keep my big mouth shut.
0: Well, come on, you're drunk it up with it.
2: Well, I've been around the town to a few pubs today. And...
0: that I can see.
2: Mm. Well, I was in the domino earlier on, and that's where I saw her once. She was with a youngster called Mathis.
0: Mathis? Edward Mathis?
2: Yes, Edward. That's the one, Edward.
0: You're sure?
2: Well, look, Bob, I'm a drinks, but there's nothing wrong with my eyesight. Oh, he's a smart one, that Mathis.
0: Yes, very smart.

0: like to do on your birthday, Bob? Spend a couple of weeks off, you know. You'll be 40.
1: Well, don't have to remind me.
0: Hmm? What? Would you like to get a crowd together and go to the club?
1: I'm not particularly looking forward to this birthday, if you don't mind.
0: Why? Because it is 40. Oh, don't be absurd. You know what they say, life begins at 40.
1: Oh, for heaven's sake, spare me the cliche. I don't act so blasted smug. One of these days, you too are going to be 40.
0: 40's a long, long way off for me yet. Oh, still, it's nothing to be afraid of.
2: He glanced down the long table at his wife. She had a secret, of that he was sure. 9 years they'd been married now, 9 years on her money. Even his job in her father's brokerage firm would go down the drain if anything happened to their marriage.
0: Is anything wrong, Bob?
1: What did you do today?
0: Oh, nothing important. Went to the club, played 9 holes and...
1: With whom did you play?
0: What is this, Robert? An inquisition? Just what is this all of a sudden? You're acting like a suspicious, peevish old man.
1: Ah, forget it. I've had a bad day at the office. Forget it.

secret look for her. 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Something was going on there with Bert Franklin. Then in the south of France, in Cosgrove. She's always been seen in a cocktail lounge of the Grand with young Lewis Ingram. Soon after she got his divorce, too. Oh, something was going on there, all right. With all of them. She always had a great fondness for transacting business and pleasure in cocktail lounges. She's always come home to Daddy in the past, though. Will she now? I'm getting old. 40. If I lose her to another man, then I'm sunk. Job. House. Car. Something's got to be done.

0: See him, please?
1: Oh, why, Ed won't be in again until this afternoon. Shall I ask him?
0: No, never mind. I'll come back again some other time.
2: To blazes with work today. That's what Holmes thought that morning. He drove home again. Her car was not in the garage. He moved moodily about the house for a while, drank two drinks, and then suddenly remembered what the barman had said about the old trapdoor in the cellar of his house. With a strange excitement, he went to investigate. Something had clicked in his mind.

0: charm.
1: Aha.
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1: Oh, hello. Yeah, one of the most beautiful cars I've ever seen.
0: Yes.
1: Oh, mamma mia. Would you, without matters, if he's not too busy, I'd like

0: be right. 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
1: Quickly, Holmes grabbed a flashlight and, climbing through the trap, made his way down the flight of stone steps into... what? The room under the floor was large, approximately the size of the garage itself. The mold-encrusted ceiling was formed of steel I-beams surmounted by the concrete garage floor. The four walls were concrete, too. The floor was hard-packed to earth. The air was close and fetid.

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0: get amazing new biotechs today and let soaking do the washing.
1: On a Thursday, a week and 2 days before his 40th birthday, Robert Holmes decided not to go to work. He told his wife he had some paperwork to wade through, and accordingly he shut himself into his study and waited. An observer hidden with him in that room, though, would have observed that the gentleman in question opened no books, picked up no pens. Instead, he merely waited and listened close by the door. After a while, he heard Eloise go to the telephone, make a call, and agree with one of her women friends to play golf that day. She replaced the phone just as Robert stepped out into the hall.
2: Oh, hello, darling. Finished already?
3: No, just taking a breather.
2: Well, I hate to make you jealous, but...
3: What's that?
2: Hmm?
3: Well, what's that on your neck?
2: Neck?
3: Just

0: Yes, Robert did a very workmanlike job of throttling otherwise. As soon as he had finished, he carried her down to the room under the garage and buried her in the shallow grave he had dug the day before. By the time he carried this out, washed his hands and straightened his tie, barely 5 minutes had passed. In another 15 minutes, he was sitting at his desk at his office in town. Came 4:30 that afternoon.
1: Miss Cook, I've got a bit of a nasty pain in my stomach. In fact, I don't feel well at all. I'd like you to ring my wife, please. If she's not at home, she'll be either at the Dawsons or with some friends.
2: I'm sorry, Mr. Holmes. Awfully sorry. I've tried all the places you said, but no one's here today.
1: Huh?
2: This Mrs. Bascom said she talked to your wife this morning. They were supposed to play golf together. Apparently, Mrs. Holmes just didn't turn up.
1: Hmm? That's strange.
2: Yes, sir.
1: Very strange. Not like otherwise at all. Would you try my home phone?
2: Oh, yes, sir. That's the first place I tried. No one answered. How does your tummy feel now?
1: Seems to be getting worse, if anything. Must have been something I had at lunch.
2: Well, you shouldn't go home if there's no one there.
1: Here. That's the number of the woman who does for us. It's Thursday today, the day off. Call her and explain the situation.
2: Yes,
1: tell her to take a taxi out to the house and say I'll be there within the hour.
2: Would you like me to drive you home, Mr. Holmes?
1: That's very nice of you. I hate to inconvenience you, though.
2: Oh, it's no trouble, sir. I'll get your hat and coat, shall I? You won't need your briefcase, will you? Or is there something...
1: Yes. No, quite. Yes, of course. No, I phoned them. Yes. No, I suppose not. Oh, thank you. Well, that's about the last of the hospitals. In fact, it is the last within 20 miles, anyhow.
2: Well, could she have gone on a trip, do you suppose?
1: No, she'd have told me. Anyway, her car's still there.
2: Maybe you should call the police. Mum had to do that about Dad once. They found him 3 months later, sitting in a park in Manchester, feeding the pigeons.
1: Well, if I don't hear anything within the hour, I will call them. Yes, I better do that. Now, where's Mrs. Ruddy Watson? You phoned her, she promised to be here. Look, I don't want to keep
3: you. I've told you before, Sergeant Wilkins, and I'll tell you again. People do not simply disappear. She's got to be somewhere.
4: No, we've checked and rechecked everywhere she could have left the town, Inspector. And she didn't leave. She's still here somewhere. Perhaps we'd better let the newspapers have a crack at it.
3: You know that's out. Her father's a very big man. The editors of some of the biggest national papers are like Siamese twins to him, let alone the locals. He doesn't want anything in the paper about it. He says she might have just gone away for a while and doesn't want to be embarrassed.
4: Mm. You know, that husband knows more than he's saying.
3: Maybe he killed her.
4: Well, that wouldn't surprise me one bit.
3: And what did he do with the body?
4: Well, maybe he buried her. Maybe he dissolved her in acid and washed her down the drain. I don't know what he did with it.
3: He'd been through and over every darned inch of the ground on the property. If just supposing he did bump her off, Sergeant, where the heck did he bury her?
4: Well, anyway, Holmes can account almost for every second from the time Mrs. Bascom talked to his wife on the phone until the time he found in the missing persons report. His alibi's too darn good.
3: A jury doesn't convict people for having good alibis.
0: And suddenly a whole new world opened up before Robert Holmes. Exciting possibilities. There were no boundaries, it seemed to him now. The world was his oyster. He decided that it was a holiday he was needing. A long, long holiday. Of course, he'd keep the house. He would refrain from letting it or anything stupid like that.
5: You can't let the rubbish, eh?
0: Not with what the room under the garage contained.
5: Not when what's downstairs.
0: Although, of course, who could ever find it?
5: But then, no one could ever find it.
0: They might just get into conversation with the barman.
5: Might just have a talk with a Dutch in the bar. Oh, it is a bit dodgy.
0: Certainly would. Imagine it.
4: Oh, so your rent number 134 on the hill. Used to wait 3 years ago. Before the present owner, of course. Rich geezer has it now. His wife disappeared in mysterious circumstances. It's never been found. Some people reckon he had something to do with it. But they never managed to make anything of it. Yes, well, underneath the garage floor, there's this cellar place. All you do, as I remember, is to find a certain place on the wall.
0: Oh, no, definitely not Robert Holmes.
5: Certainly not. What could all play up? Put it in the hands of reliable lawyers, and so take it. I'll
0: Hello? Inspector Jason, please.
6: Hmm.
0: Yes, I think he is expecting me to ring. Thank you.
5: Bless you. Touchy for reminding me of the Roman.
0: Hello? Inspector? Robert Holmes here? Yes, yes. No, I... Look, Inspector, I've got to get away just for a while. It's been a terrible strain on me, as you can imagine. France. Oh, yes, of course. And if she turns up, as I'm sure she must, the silly girl. Now, if you can contact me... No, I'm sorry, Inspector. I will not allow such a terrible possibility to prey on my mind. Now, I'm sure she merely decided on the spur of the moment to... Oh, thank you. That's nice of you. Well, it's perfectly all right, then. I mean, I thought I'd just check. Good. Good, fine. Well, as soon as I've got an address, I'll... Yeah. Right? Right, cheerio. Thank you for all your help.
7: No ordinary day, this. It was Robert Holmes' 40th birthday. He had allowed the woman who did for him leave for an indefinite period. On a generous retainer, of course. He began to pack. Then he discovered an annoying thing. He couldn't find the diamond-studded tie clip that Eloise had given him for his 39th birthday. He tried to remember when he had last worn it. It had been the day he had killed Eloise. He remembered dressing and waiting for her to make her phone call. Later, he had carried her down to the room. He had placed her in the grave and covered her.
4: Bastard! It's got to be down there. The only place it can be. Oh, I can't leave it. Cost at least £1,000. Diamonds are huge. Anyway, I never found the room in time. And a tie clip was there, too. No, there's no risk anyway. I'm alone.
7: And so, accordingly, he got a torch, opened the trap, and started down the stairs. He was halfway down when he heard the car approach.

0: With his ear to the trapdoor above him, Robert realized that the car, and whoever had driven it there, had come into the garage. It had to be the police.
1: I'll wait for you here.
2: Who's there? It's not the police.
0: Several minutes passed. Then came another voice.
3: Nobody seems to be home. The back door's open.
4: But no one came when I rang.
3: Might be in the bar.
4: But you said deliver it this morning. I'm not sure of that.
3: It's his birthday.
4: What do we do?
0: Suddenly, Robert recognized the second voice. Ed Mathis.
4: We'll leave the car where it is. It's paid for. We'll go back to town in your car.
0: Waiting a decent interval, Robert searched for the tie clip and found it. Now he was ready to go. South of France, blue waters, and film starlets with loose morals awaited him. Swimming, fishing, sailing, golf. Remained shut. He placed his back against the trap. He strained against it with all the power of his back and legs. And then he felt a wave of terror. Like a page slowly unfolding before him, he saw it. Ed Mathis. The secret meeting with Eloise. Mathis was a car salesman at the place where he had admired the beautiful car that day. His birthday. 40. Standing there like a poised missile, just inches above him, the yellow, beautiful sports car, with one wheel resting firmly on the trap door.

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5: Castle City, California, clings to the edge of U.S. Highway 395 for perhaps a mile, then abruptly ceases to exist as the northbound motorist passes a last-chance gas station. Looming in the near distance are lofty, pine-crested Sierra peaks. The air is as sparkling as champagne. Some might think the town is a paradise, but there are humans in Castle City, and upon occasion they indulge in human vices, even murder. Our story begins as along a hillside path, two men stealthily approach a cabin that is nearly hidden by dense foliage. Near the door of the structure is a window. They pause and cautiously peer through it.
9: Okay, Sally's in there. There's no sign of the guy.
10: Yeah, good. This cabin's got only the one room, ain't it?
9: Yeah. Scott is probably out someplace.
10: Yeah, are we gonna move in?
9: Okay. I'll take the door now. We do this quick, just to play it safe.
11: Who's that?
9: Hiya, Sally, baby.
11: Oh, Ed, you scared the daylights out of me.
9: You knew he was coming. Okay, Chuck, shut the door.
10: Where's Skyler?
11: He's down by the lake, fishing.
9: He doesn't expect us, does he?
11: Of course not.
9: No, we're not going to stall around. We take care of the guy and split.
11: I know.
9: You go find him, Chuck. Now, how does he get down there, Sally?
11: Well, there's a path starts back of the cabin. You just follow it down the hill. Leads right to the lake.
9: Is that lake deep?
11: Well, out of ways it is.
9: Good. Now, Chuck, after you knock him off, put some weights on him, you know what I mean?
10: Yeah.
9: And as long as Scott is looking for fish, we'll send him down to make a personal contact.
12: Being a deputy sheriff in a Sierra town like Castle City has its advantages, especially when the trout are plentiful. And whenever the smell of pine drifts out of your neighbor's chimney into the crisp winter air, and in summertime, too, when the vacationing girls with the pretty legs hang around the root beer stand across the highway from the sheriff's station. Sometimes, though, it's danged unpleasant. As it was that day, I got a report that Sam Schuyler, a notorious rackets man, was in the area.
10: A concerned citizen had phoned and asked if I was Deputy Jeff Fargo. I said I was. He said he'd seen some guy, one who matched Schuyler's description, up by the lake. Luke Bixby, a rookie assigned to my station at the time, was with me in the patrol car as we barreled along the road on our way to the lake.
1: Jeff, get a load of that guy in a car up ahead. He's all over the road, hogging both lanes.
10: Step on him and overtake him. We're going to give him a ticket.
1: You bet. Give him the reds, Jeff.
10: He's not paying any attention to the flashers. Maybe he's zoned.
1: It's early in the morning?
10: Watch it, Luke. He's going to hit that tree.
1: Look out!
10: Stop the car, quick, okay?
1: At least he didn't roll over.
10: Let's have a look at him.
1: Yeah, he probably doesn't have a scratch. Those drunks never do.
10: I don't know. He slumped over the wheel. May have just knocked him out, though. Hey, mister? Can you hear me?
1: Listen, I'll get the canteen from our car. Cold water might bring him around.
10: Nothing will help him now.
1: Huh?
10: He's dead.
1: But he didn't hit that hard.
10: Didn't have to. There's a bullet hole in his neck.
11: Ed, why ain't Chuck back here?
9: I don't get antsy, Sally. After he wasted him, he had to tie weights on Skyler's body and row it out to a deep spot.
11: Oh, well, I wish he'd hurry. I want to get out of here.
9: So do I, baby.
11: And believe me, I will never get mixed up in a deal like this again. You don't know what it's like to spend a whole month in this godforsaken place with nobody to talk to except squirrels, birds, and Skyler. Oh, I don't know how he stood it alone for so long.
9: Hey, how long had he been here before he sent for you?
11: Well, he's been here ever since he pulled the heist. Nearly 2 years.
9: That's a laugh. Every cop in the state looking for him, and they could have brought him in with a mess of trout. Did he ever tell you why he waited so long before he sent for you?
11: Well, he said he was scared, too.
9: Yeah. I guess he could have stayed hidden up here forever if he hadn't sent for you. But a guy with a yen will make a sucker play every time.
11: Oh, I was sure getting sick of his company.
9: Tell me, Sally, how did you manage to mail the letter to me?
11: Well, I gave it to a guy who was up here fishing.
9: Came just in time. I was beginning to think you'd given us the old heave-ho, you know?
11: Now you know I wouldn't do that, Ed.
9: Yeah, and honey, baby, you'd better not try. Ooh, what's that?
11: What is it, the door? What else?
9: I'll handle it.
10: Hey, give me a hand, will you?
9: Chuck, hey, what happened?
11: Hey, what's the matter with him, Ed?
9: How do I know? Come on, Chuck.
10: Thanks, boss. Oh, gee, I...
11: Oh, Ed, he's bleeding.
9: What did you do with Skyler?
10: Just give me a minute, will you?
9: Answer me.
10: He got away.
9: You stupid punk.
11: Hey. Oh, Ed, now don't sock him. He's already hurt bad. Oh.
10: Thanks, Sal.
11: Oh, I don't want no thanks. I want to know how Skyler got away.
10: I couldn't help it.
9: Ah, malarkey.
10: You got to listen to me. I went down by the lake looking for him. I didn't see nobody, and all of a sudden, I get slugged.
9: You jerk. Didn't you figure something like that might happen if you weren't careful?
10: I didn't see him.
9: That's bad. Because he's seen you.
10: Yeah, but I was only wobbly for a second or two. I turned, I saw him running, and I threw some lead at him.
11: Oh, brother. After me spending a whole month with that creep, you blew it.
10: Now, look, I know I hit him a couple of times at least before he got in his car.
9: He got in his car? Oh, no.
10: Well, look, he can't get far. He was bleeding bad. I could see it.
11: Well, he'll get far enough.
9: Now, look, we got no time to lose. Let's forget about him. We'll get that loot and split. Now, show me where he buried the dough.
11: Well, it's right out back.
9: Okay, come on.
10: Hey, wait for me.
9: Sorry, Chuck. You'll only cramp my style.
10: No, Ed. No, please. No!
3: May I help you, sir?
13: And the optimism of you. However, I heard there was a Ford dealer's late show going on here.
3: Yes, sir.
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14: Okay, keep your head back, Deidre. 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
15: Let's play some C's together and hear how they sound.
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6: Accident victim discovered he was Sam Schuyler. I asked some questions around town and showed the wanted flyer with his picture on it. People like service station owners and the guy who runs the general store. No luck. Schuyler had been real cautious. Finally, though, Buck, the man who rents the pack horses, said he'd seen him enter the driveway of a cabin near the lake a couple of times and told us where it was. We didn't get a fix right away on the car he'd been driving. It had out-of-state license plates. Anyway, Luke and I got in a patrol car and took a run up to the lake. As we swung around a bend at one end, he suddenly spotted a cabin almost hidden by trees.
22: Hey, look, Jeff, up there to the left on the side of the hill. You can barely see the cabin, but that weather vane on the roof's like the one Buck described to us. I'll bet that's Skyler's hideout.
6: Pull over on the shoulder of the road. We'll take a look around.
22: Uh-huh.
6: Hold it. That looks like a pass there.
22: Hmm.
6: He wasn't taking any chance on any visitors to the lake spotting it, was he? He's got the entrance covered with these bushes. Let's see where it leads.
22: Hey, wait a second. I smell smoke.
6: You're right. Back out of here for a minute, see if we can spot anything.
22: Okay. You see anything?
6: Yeah, look, up there.
22: Wow, seems to be all around the cabin.
6: Now, you wait here. I'll go to the Jeep and call it in.
22: Yeah, tell him to step on it. It's real bad.
6: Hello? Jeff Fargo calling Sheriff Station. Do you read me? Over. Fargo calling Sheriff Station. Do you read me? Over.
23: We read you, Jeff. Go ahead. Over.
6: Call the ranger station on the double, Jenny. There's a fire building up fast at the north end of the lake. Hurry. You got it? Over.
23: Got it. Sheriff station out.
22: Man, look at that smoke.
6: I am looking at it. That's too black for just brush alone.
22: Yeah. I gotta hunch somebody used kerosene or something to get started.
6: Just what I was thinking. Come on, hop in. Let's move the car up a few hundred feet so they can get the equipment in here.
15: Shit, I don't know how much longer I can keep walking. My ankle's been killing me ever since I turned at climbing that hill behind the cabin.
9: Okay, just keep walking. There'll be a car along soon. We'll get a lift. And once we're over the state line, baby, we can do a lot of living on what's in this tin box.
15: Well, it's a good thing you didn't bury it any deeper. We never gotten out in time.
9: Yeah. That kerosene catches on quick. Especially with the brush and the dry timbers in that old cabin. The whole place will go up like a volcano. And there won't be a trace of Chuck's body. You better believe it.
15: Oh, Ed, I wish you hadn't had to kill him.
9: There was no other way, baby. If the cops ever traced the bullets in Skyler's body to Chuck's gun, they'd have put the heat on him. And he would have squealed on us.
15: Hey, here comes a car.
9: And, like, duck behind a tree.
15: What's the big idea? I thought we were going to hitchhike.
9: Yeah, but not just any car. Might be be the cops. Okay, it's a pickup truck. Now get out there and give it the old thumb. I'll wait here.
2: You hop out. What? This gun is loaded and I don't kid around.
17: Hey, now, wait a minute.
2: Get out of the truck.
17: Well, now, look, mister, I don't...
15: Oh, gee, Ed, he was getting out.
9: Not fast enough. Here, Sally, hold the tin box. I'll get this bum out of here. Now, get on the other side. I'll drive. Hey, now we really start living.
18: After the firefighters had put the blaze out, but not before the cabin was completely demolished. The chief ranger guided us around the hot spots to where the cabin had stood, and Luke and I snooped around. What I hadn't expected to find was a body. A body not only charred, but with a bullet hole in it for good measure. At headquarters, there was a message informing us that the license plates on the car in which Schuyler had met his death had been stolen. I went over the car again, inside and out. I took down the engine number, even though I didn't want to hold up our investigation to wait, maybe for days, while the car was being identified. Luke, meanwhile, had been busy and had found some scraps of paper on the floor of the car. When they were pieced together, they gave us an address on California Street and an apartment number.
19: But, Jeff, there's a California Street in half the towns in the state, or even the whole country.
18: I know.
19: And besides, with the wrong license plates and no registration certificate, you don't even know where the car's from.
18: After going over that car again, I'm almost positive I know where it's from, and I have a big fat hunch that's where we'll find our killer. Luke?
19: Yeah?
18: You and I are going to San Francisco.
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28: American Lung Association, emphysema spot. Take one.
29: Hold it before we start recording. Let me get a cigarette, huh?
30: A cigarette?
29: Yeah, only take a second.
30: Hey, look, man, we're doing an emphysema spot.
29: So?
30: Well, couldn't you at least wait till we're through?
29: What for? I can smoke and talk.
30: Yeah, well, that's not the point.
29: Oh, now, wait a minute. Don't tell me you buy all that stuff.
30: You mean the correlation between cigarette smoking and emphysema?
29: Yeah, you really believe that?
30: Yeah, as a matter of fact, I do.
29: Well, that's fine, but I've been smoking for over 15 years now, and you don't hear me gasping for breath, do you?
30: Well, it's your life.
29: Thanks. Okay, anytime you're ready.
28: Emphysema spot. Take one.
29: Emphysema. Now, just what does that mean to you? Well, sorry.
28: Take two.
31: An emphysema victim doesn't always get a second chance, particularly if he's a heavy smoker. Remember, see your doctor at the first sign of shortness of breath, then give up the cigarettes. This reminder from your lung association is a matter of life...

0: You watching the numbers on the apartment building?
1: Yeah, I figure it's in the next block.
0: You were right. There's a building right up ahead.
1: Uh-huh.
0: Lucky. Parking space in front of the entrance. Good. You all set?
1: Yeah, raring to go.
0: Okay, let's do it.
1: Now, let's see. Where's the apartment with the number that was on that piece of paper?
0: There it is. 106. What's the name above the doorbell?
1: Hanford. Sally Hanford.
0: That rings a bell.
1: Yeah?
0: Yeah, her name was linked with Schuyler's for a while. Later, as I recall, she dumped him for an Ed somebody, also in the rackets. You got a pass key that'll fit the front door of this joint?
1: Yeah, there's got to be one in this bunch. Yeah, here, let me try this one. Yeah, got it.
0: Okay. I'm quiet now. 106 will be here on the first floor. It's 2-4. Here we are. 106. Hold it a second. Put your head to the door.
2: Gee, Ed, I'm sure glad we're back here.
3: Me too. It's been a long day.
2: I'm hungry.
3: Well, we'll eat in a little while. Are you sure you don't have enough in the freezer to fix something here?
2: Oh, are you kidding? I've been away from here for a month, remember?
0: A month? She was probably up at the lake with Skyler.
1: Yeah, it would time out there.
2: Besides, I don't feel like cooking.
3: Okay, baby. As soon as I figure where to stash these greenbacks, I'll take you out to dinner.
2: How much is in the box, Ed?
3: Well, since we dug it up, I haven't had a chance to really count it. But a quick flip through of the bundles of bills tells me it could be close to 20 grand.
0: Cheer that.
2: Well,
0: look.
2: Honey,
0: we've got the evidence as well.
2: Much.
1: Everything nice and neat.
0: Okay, have your gun ready. Let's not fool these characters. Keep the door in.
4: Please, get them up, you two.
5: Hey, what is this?
4: It's the end of the line. Keep those hands up.
0: All right, frisk them, Luke.
1: Pleasure's all mine. Look what I found. Seems to me it's just what we were looking for. 38.
0: Luke, I think we've hit the jackpot. 38 caliber slugs were taken from both bodies. Read them their rights.
3: Yeah, you don't have to go through all that hocus pocus. I know my rights by now.
0: You should.
3: There's one thing I don't know. How did you trace us here?
0: I decided the address on that scrap of paper I found in Skyler's wrecked car, your address here on California Street, Miss Hanford, just might tie in with his murder. But his car had out-of-state stolen license plates, and there was no city mentioned on the scrap of paper, so I had to do some real figuring while I was waiting for a make on your car.
1: Hands behind you, mister. All right, you too, miss.
3: Hey, how did you figure San Francisco from a car with phony plates if you didn't get a make on it?
0: By pushing some buttons.
2: You mean you did it by computer?
0: Nope. By radio.
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3: Oh, lousy luck.
0: Lousy? Sort of depends on whose luck it is, doesn't it? I thought my luck was pretty good. Come on, Luke. Let's take these losers down to headquarters.
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0: Tales of Tomorrow. Tales beyond human imagination until they are. Tales of Tomorrow. Story number 3. Visitor's Bridge by William Chen. This is your host, O-Mentor, saying hello for ABC. Today, we members of the human race, politely speaking, are taking ourselves for granted as the kings of the universe. But are we kings? I should like to tell you the tale of tomorrow from Galaxy, the science fiction magazine. It should make us wonder if actually that there are creatures by somewhere compared to whom human intelligence is sibling in purpose. In short time, two most strange and amazing bodies have landed upon Earth. Intelligence far superior to the finest human genius.
1: Betelgeuse Bridge.
2: My observation is tremendous. Never think it possible for creatures of their forbidding appearance to be so completely gracious and charming. But while the official welcome is underway, speculation is high as to the civilization and the advance they represent. Their home on a distant planet.
3: Well, can we say our mission has been successful?
4: So far only.
3: Oh, you look ready for the grave, Dick. Why don't you get lost for a couple of weeks and catch up on your rest?
4: I can't even afford a nervous breakdown. It'd be a lot more satisfying.
3: What's left to do?
4: I'll tell you better if you tell me what are these strange creatures after down here.
3: You really think they want something?
4: I don't know what they're thinking. That's why I'm wearing bags under my eyes. Honey, I don't know about you, but I don't feel I can afford to sleep. You're probably wondering who I am and how I came to be mixed up in what you call Latour Beetlejuice. So let me fill you in. We can start with that day when the alien spaceship landed outside of Baltimore. Makes you sick to think how we never tumbled, doesn't it? No more than a hop, skip, and a jump from the capital. Security was clamped down tighter than a mason jar. Personally, my old sociology prof was carried in by jet plane after the problem had become clear. He solved it for him without batting an eyelash. I was the answer. Within an hour, my entire staff and I were plucked out of our New York offices by the government agents and airmailed to a ballet field near Baltimore. The field was alive with Washington grass, coat tails flapping in the wind.
5: Hey, so you finally got here.
4: Finally? I couldn't even pack a toothbrush, Professor Cruden.
5: Time is important, my boy. Does anyone explain?
4: Something about a spaceship is all I...
5: Is that it? That over there?
6: Doesn't look much like our notion of one, does it?
5: Sure. Well, Coco, sure. And the curious thing is that there's not a sign of a rocket motor.
4: Any sign of life on it?
5: That's the really remarkable part. Come along, you'll have to meet our distinguished visitors.
4: How will they know what I'm saying?
5: We have Dr. Warbury out here. For your information, they learn English from him in 2 hours.
4: 2 hours? What an IQ.
5: Superhuman. Get that thing. This will be very important in what you have to do.
4: Uh-huh.
5: The best engineering minds this country can assemble are like a crowd of South Sea Islanders in comparison. These creatures belong to a galaxy-wide civilization. We're a backward hick in an unfrequented corner of space that's to be opened up for exploration. Exploration, that is, if we measure up. Exploitation, probably, if we don't.
4: Where do they come from?
5: Betelgeuse. Ninth planet of the star Betelgeuse. That's their home base.
4: I see.
5: Now, here's the plan. We're leaving the technical stuff to brains like Lopez and Minder.
4: Uh-huh.
5: They're already going psychotic trying to locate a power source in that contraption.
4: I'll bet.
5: Your job is more immediate. You're the good impression part of the program.
4: Well, what's the matter with that government plan, Harry?
5: When you see our distinguished guest, you'll understand why this problem is completely different. Huh? It's as though they're coming out of the ship now. They're right in time. Yes, here they come.
4: Oh? Oh, hey?
5: Yes.
4: Why, they look like snails.
5: Human mollusks, if you like.
4: 9 feet of slimy green trunk with a pink shell where the back should be. And those eyeballs.
5: Waving around on the end of their stalks, I know.
4: Positively ghastly. I can picture where their mouths. Aside from those eye stalks, they've got no face.
5: The mouth is where their feet should be.
4: What?
5: You'll see it when they lift an edge of that wide base they stand on.
4: Such a thing is impossible.
5: Now do you see where a public relations job comes in?
4: Monsters from outer space. That the kind of talk you're worried about?
5: Probably worse. Snails with superiority complexes. Dirty snails would be more likely. Remember your own reaction and think what it would be when whipped to mob hysteria by scare headlines.
4: Yeah, now I see why you wanted a public relations man.
5: We don't want them carrying stories back to their civilization of being shot at by a suspended fanatic. Or about somebody who screamed, "Go back where you came from, you foreign people." We want to give them the impression we're a fairly amiable, fairly intelligent race. That we can be dealt with reasonably well.
4: Now, they set up trading posts on this planet instead of garrisons.
5: Yeah, I see what you mean. Hold it. They've seen you when they're coming over to get acquainted.
4: What? They knew I was coming?
5: They know who everybody is. This is Mr. Dick Rose, we told you about.
4: Glad to know you.
7: You, honored sir, are our touchstone, the link with all that is great in your noble race. Your attention is truly a tribute.
4: I'll do my best. Are you ambassador, sort of, or explorers?
7: Our small work justifies no titles. Yet we are both. All communication is ambassadorship of a kind, and any seeker after knowledge is an explorer.
4: That's a foolish question.
7: My companion is what you would call the observer of our expedition. My own poor task is merely to act as our spokesman. You may depend upon our utmost obedience in anything you ask. We understand your awesome function, and we wish to be liked to whatever extent it is possible for such miserable creatures as ourselves. We place ourselves entirely in your hands.
4: Well, thanks. Thanks a lot. You can understand what a job I say. All those years of lurid magazine covers showing females menaced by assorted monstrosities, the horror movies, the invasion from outer space novels, the Sunday supplement sight flashing. All those sturdy psychological ruts, I had to retract. The government offered me a month for the preparatory propaganda. The end of the first week, I settled down with my secretary to check our schedule. And this will give you an idea of the magnitude of our little chore.
3: Here's a checklist and project chart you asked for, Dick.
4: We have to put a girl on the full time to keep up to date, Sandy. Take down these latest developments.
3: Right.
4: The scientific articles from Tilson's men have come in and are being sugared up here in the office. Magazine maps are being ripped apart and held open for them. They'll appear in the newsstands next week.
3: Did you persuade those magazines to...
4: Now, the government boys handle that, thank heaven.
3: What about the newspaper synthesis?
4: Well, they had features in the wire yesterday describing humble creatures who create our gardens. Snail racing, the spectacular new sport, and the basic unity of all living things.
3: And if the public doesn't like snails after this barrage, what more can you do?
4: Plenty. They're going to hit them on the head with a video show starting next Tuesday. It'll be carried on all major networks at the same time.
3: That sounds great.
4: Those two little snails are going to climb right into America's heart. The public will eat them up.
3: What are you calling them?
4: Andy and Dandy. Cute.
3: How can they move?
4: We got 14 top writers collaborating on the script. Added to the video show is a comic strip. The movie's going to take a little longer, but there'll be a full-length Andy and Dandy cartoon playing every city across the country.
3: This campaign is genius, Mr. Rose. You're a genius. You realize there's never been anything like it in history.
4: May there never be anything like it again. We bombarded the public through every channel of communications open to us. We changed the centuries-old prejudice against snails practically overnight. You can understand all this need for speed, of course. When the big announcement came, that had to be handled exactly right, or all our pro-snail propaganda would blow up on our faces. Handouts of the newspapers were carefully prepared, along with 10 suggested headlines. When release time came, even the Times was forced to shriek, "Andy and Dandy blow in from Betelgeuse." And under that, a four-column cut of Baby Ann Joyce with the snails. After that, the nicknames Andy and Dandy stuck. But while everything was progressing nicely on the outside, the picture behind the scenes was dark and gloomy. I flew down to Washington to check with Tilson, who was making his headquarters at the Pentagon.
8: Close the door, will you, Dick?
9: Oh, sure, Professor.
8: Now, I can talk frankly. Things are not going well, son.
4: Professor, nothing produced on Earth. I forgot such a warm reception as these characters are enjoying.
8: Mm, you're to be congratulated.
4: Standard stuff. Pose them with the orange blossom queen. Pose them with Idaho potatoes and Milwaukee beer. Pose them laying a cornerstone. And by all means, pose them with some Hollywood starlets from Malibu Beach. Been working for years.
8: We certainly can't complain about their spirit of cooperation.
4: At least their apparent cooperation.
9: Meaning what?
5: Look at that sheaf of notes.
9: The size is impressive.
5: The results of 4 months of questioning. 4 months of painstaking interrogation by trained sociologists. And we don't know as much about Betelgeuse 9 as we do about the social structure of Atlantis.
9: What's the matter? Want to talk?
5: They'll talk your ears off. It comes out like a good political speech where everything sounds wonderful and packed with importance. And then you find out there hasn't been a perfect thing said. Look here. Listen to this recording we made. Andy was asked if his government was a democracy. This is what he said.
10: A democracy, democracy is a rule of the people, according to your rich etymology. We could not, in our lowly tongue, have expressed it so succinctly and movingly. One must govern himself, of course. The degree of governmental control on the individual must vary from individual to individual and in the individual from time to time.
5: That should be enough to give you an idea of what we're up against.
9: For 10 cents a word, that guy'd make a fortune. What about the technical department?
5: Mindsley, you mean?
9: Mindsley and Vinci and Lopez. They're still hunting the power source in that spaceship, aren't they?
5: And not doing much better than I am.
9: Maybe Andy and Dandy don't think we're old enough to play with matches.
5: If that's true, why should they give us free run of their ship?
9: And again, on the other hand, why should they give us such pleasant and courteous answers? Adding up to nothing.
5: They are such complex and artistically minded creatures, chock full of poetic sentiment and good manners, that it's impossible to get mathematical or verbal sense out of their talk.
9: That spaceship should be some kind of clue to their civilization. Looks like one of those delicate jade carvings that took a lifetime to accomplish.
5: It goes with their highly polished manners. Basically, it's reminiscent of civilizations that have developed to the point of decay here on Earth.
9: Well, at least we're perfectly clear about what we want to know from them. And it still leaves the big question, Professor. What do they want from us?
5: I know.

0: first white man. What's about that naive? There were more immediate things to worry about. A debate was going on in the UN General Assembly, where America was being accused of importing extraterrestrial help to conquer the world. Every other country was clamoring for Andy and Andy. We finally had to turn them over for a grand tour of the whole planet. It was the same thing abroad. They were all things to all people. In Russia, they delivered a ringing speech on the scientific validity of communism. In Bern, they lauded Switzerland as the mother of democracy and praised the capitalist system. And so it went. But the big shocker came when they got back to the States. They were hardly off the boat before Gibney grabbed them for a celebrity salon, his evening TV show.
1: Suppose you'll act as spokesman?
2: That is the lowly task assigned to me.
1: Okay, then, we've got some questions. I'm sure all the folks at home would like to ask you if they have the chance.
2: We're pleased, of course, to make ourselves as well known to your delightful, delightful countrymen as they would care to have us.
1: Thank you very much for your very clear answer. Andy, we'd like to know if you aren't just a little anxious to get home to the wife and children.
2: That is a very reasonable question, I am sure. But it's necessary to understand that we do not have a division of the sexes such as you know on this planet.
1: Well, at least you don't have to worry about your mother-in-law. But Andy, what ties do you have with your home planet?
2: Chiefly with the revitalizer, I should say.
1: Revitalizer? What's a revitalizer?
2: A machine. We must expose ourselves to it every decade or so. There is at least one revitalizer in each of our major cities.
1: And what does this do?
2: Very simply, the revitalizer generates cytoplasm in all animal cells and refreshes them.
1: They pause every decade that refreshes. So, what have you as a result?
2: You might say we have no fear of any degenerative disease. And by exposing ourselves to revitalizers at regular intervals, we quintuple our life expectancy. That is to say, we live 5 lifetimes instead of the 1 which should properly be our lot.
1: Please be quiet and we'll continue the interview.
0: Newspaper extras in 52 languages. Radio and TV news flashes every 15 minutes. Lights burning late at night over at the UN headquarters. Andy and Dandy were requested to make a special appearance before the General Assembly the following day. And they accepted graciously, as usual. President Sabu conducted the interview in the assembly before the representatives of all nations. We have asked our illustrious visitors from space to discuss the matter of revitalizers. Is there some reason, sir, why you have not brought up the matter before now?
2: To be perfectly truthful, it has not occurred to us, since the revitalizers are an everyday matter to us. We could not be aware that you would attach unusual significance.
0: Excuse me, this is no matter. Not now. The important thing is that we must have the vitalizer to rid ourselves of all diseases and increase the span of life.
2: Unfortunately, our race does not manufacture these machines for export.
0: But you must now understand, sir, that they are of vital interest to us.
2: Undoubtedly, you richly deserve these life-giving mechanisms. But I can only repeat that none are available.
0: What would your people want? We will pay almost any price within the power of this entire planet.
2: I am stunned by the magnitude of your offer, but can think of nothing which would persuade our people to supply another planet.
0: Surely there must be something which we on Earth have to offer.
2: Excuse me if I may consult with my companion for a moment. We are embarrassed to think that our sluggish minds can conceive of nothing at the moment which would make an exchange possible. However, we are agreed that it would be advisable to consider further

0: before closing the matter entirely.
1: You two agree to this?
0: It is the least we can do in return for the many kindnesses you have shown us during our visit.
1: Then please, sir, please do your very best to think of something. We must serve those machines.
2: President Sadu of the United Nations personally escorted Andy and Dandy back to their ship, which now sat in a restricted area in Central Park. Then the world chewed its fingernails for 6 days while the two snail men sat inside, presumably in solemn contemplation of the matter. On the seventh day, they emerged. They immediately rushed before a special session of the General Assembly.
1: Distinguished sirs, you have reached some conclusion in this matter.
0: It has finally occurred to my companion and me that a way may be open to an exchange.
1: You have only to name it.
0: Let me explain that our own planet is woefully in short supply where radioactive elements are concerned.
1: Yes.
0: Barren worlds containing radium, uranium, and thorium have been discovered and claimed by other races. Our own folk of Beta Gerz 9 are forbidden by our ethics to wage aggressive warfare for territorial aggrandizement. And we are therefore open to any peaceful means of obtaining these elements.
1: We have great amounts of radioactive ore.
0: We had also gained that impression.
1: Using it chiefly for manufacturing weapons and for biological research.
0: The military aspects are patently undesirable, and the revitalizers, of course, would make unnecessary the biological research. Therefore, if the contract appears a good one to you, we will agree to supply this planet with all of the revitalizers it requires in exchange for your radioactive ore. All of it.
2: Overnight, the United Nations became the central office of a planet-wide mining system. A couple of generals here and there, a few mixed nuclear physicists managed to raise fingers of warning before being pushed aside. Who really wanted war anyway? And as for subatomic research, how far could we not go if a man had 5 lifetimes instead of 1 to develop a series of experiments? Andy and Dandy departed for home to fulfill their end of the contract. And for 2 years, the world paid attention to nothing but the stripping of its pit blend deposits. Andy and Dandy returned in cargo ships that seemed to cover the sky. Revitalizers were erected by busy, snail-like robots in every large city on Earth. Busier robots attacked the huge piles of pit gas with weird-looking machines. This time, Andy and Dandy left for good, taking their radioactive treasure with them, and leaving behind a huge, patient crowd waiting their turn at the revitalizers. Perhaps for the first time in our planet's history, there was universal hope and good cheer.
3: When will we have our turn at the revitalizer, Dick? I have some cold feet I'd like to get rid of.
2: Dick and Abe come first, Sandra. A young girl like you will be way down the line.
3: Do you realize that even at your present age, you'll be a youngster?
2: And I'm 40.
3: But still gives you 4.5 ordinary lifetimes to go. Isn't it wonderful to think about?
2: Yeah. Think how far a man could go in just one career if he devoted his entire 300 years to it.
3: Tell me, what will you do with those extra lives of yours?
2: I've been thinking about all the books I'll have time to read. All the books I'll have time to write. And married.
3: Mm-hmm.
2: And at some time, somehow, I've never found time for it. I've got another 250 years to go.
3: Really?
2: I'm not making any offers yet. First, let's see if these revitalizers really work. Months after Andy and Dandy departed into the sky, the revitalizers quit dead. Stopped working.
3: Are you sure, Professor Tracy?
4: Ask any doctor. Look at your death rate.
5: But why? Did we do something wrong?
4: We did something wrong, all right. We trusted.
3: The boys from Betelgeuse? They done us wrong.
4: We made the same mistake all people's made when they met a superior civilization. Meinzer and Lopez have taken apart one of the revitalizer motor units. There was just a trace of it left. But this time, they found the power source. My boy, the revitalizers run on the fuel of completely pure radioactive elements.
5: Oh.
4: No, that's not believable.
3: Surely a race like that would have developed a power that was more economical.
4: They never bothered. And they wanted our uranium to fuel their own revitalizers.
5: You're saying, in effect, that everything they did here on Earth was carefully planned to swindle. Professor, they could have conquered us with their superior science.
4: They couldn't have conquered us. They wouldn't have tried. Not because of their ethics, but because they haven't the energy or the concentration. They're a decadent and dying race. Andy and Dandy are probably among the few remaining who have enough get up and go to even trick backward people.
5: And me, that guy who did the most colossal public relations job of all time, I was a number one sucker.
4: Think of me, the sociologist. I'm supposed to recognize the symptoms, and they were all there. The lack of interest in their own culture, the involved methods of thought and expression, the exaggerated etiquette, even their spaceship. If we had a tenth of their scientific knowledge, what substitute we wouldn't have developed by now? You understand?
5: What hicks we are. We had stole the Brooklyn Bridge by some dressed-up sharpies, some babysitters.
4: By a pair of sweet-feet heirs of what was once a great race.
3: With our atomic power stolen, will we ever have space travel?
5: Oh, gone down the drain, sold for a mess of potty.
4: I'm not so sure, Dick.
5: Well, we get to the moon on methane and alcohol. You call that space travel?
4: I'm thinking in terms of a starship, same as you. Travel to distant galaxies. Yes, by George, even to Betelgeuse. Those simpering snails never thought we'd get off this planet, but we will. And when we do, bet your life we'll collect some tolls on that Brooklyn Bridge they sold us.
3: But how, Professor? How?
4: I don't know yet. But we've got physicists who've been splitting the atom from the very first experiment. Mark my words, we'll have space travel and to Betelgeuse.
5: Well, I suppose some good will come from this affair. The nations of the world showed we could all work together.
4: Yes. It's possible the world government will come out of that effort. Still, it's hard to forgive a swindle.
3: Professor, is it generally known that the revitalizers have stopped?
4: No, it's not.
3: Well, what's going to happen when the people find out? Won't there be a bad reaction?
4: Now we get down to the purpose of my visit, Dick.
5: You mean this wasn't just a friendly call?
4: No. I've been sent by the government, Dick. They're acutely aware of the reaction when the people learn the truth about the revitalizers. And you have been appointed to do a public relations job. To prepare our good citizens for the shock.
5: All right, I'll do it in one condition. That if and when you ever go to Betelgeuse, I go with you.

0: Betelgeuse Bridge by William Penn, thanks to Galaxy, that wonderful science fiction magazine, now in the stand. Next week, another extraordinary tale of tomorrow out of Galaxy Science Fiction Magazine called The Other Now by Mary Leinster. But a fellow whose wife faithfully continued making written entries in her diary after she had died in a car accident. This is your host, Omentor, saying, until next week, take your time before someone else does.
1: Tales of Tomorrow. Heard in tonight's show were Lon Clark as Dick, John Gibson as Andy, John Stanley as Dawson, and Raymond Edward Johnson as your host. Music was composed and conducted by Bobby Christian. 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This is Dorian St. George speaking.
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3: I came across Mr. Kipling in a meadow by the church. 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

0: Will you have a polo, dear Liza? Dear Liza, will you have a polo, dear Liza? Polo.
1: How very kind of you, dear Henry. I most certainly will. I'll have three or four, or maybe more.
0: But you take the old tube.
1: Because they happen to be my tube of polo, dear Henry. 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
10: The Diary of Fate. Fate plays no favorites. It could happen to you.
11: Book 81, page 409. Yes, here it is. The life record of Matt Cooper. A detailed account of high adventure in distant lands. Yes, Matt, as a deep sea diver, your work carried you to the far corners of the globe, where you learned much of the complex flora and fauna of the world. But you, Matt Cooper, learned nothing of the simplest truth of the universe, the inexorable principle of justice. And because of that ignorance, now I, Fate, can look ahead to a single instant of decision in your life.
12: Matt, I can't stand this. What's the word? Tell me, Matt. What is it?
13: I'm cranking. It's hard to swing.
12: What? What have you found? Is it gold, Matt? Is it?
13: No. No, I'm afraid it's not, George. I'm afraid it's just plain old-fashioned steel.
11: Like all mortals, Matt Cooper ultimately stood at the crossroads of decision. But his choice was the path of evil. Then I, Fate, intervened. And now, because of a little thing, a broken key, Matt Cooper soon will be dead. But mark well my words, you who listen, for fate is not unjust. In a moment, I will read again from the Diary of Fate.
10: Before the unusual story of Matt Cooper, here is our announcer.
11: Matt Cooper will find, as others have found, that little things,
7: the tools with which I, Fate, work are beyond the calculations of mortal minds. Remember, Matt, how it all started? You were aboard your deep-sea diving barge off a remote village in the Philippine Islands, where you had been led by the attractive adventuress Nina Lawrence. For she believed the treasure to be hidden within a sunken ship 20 fathoms below. You had just completed another of your many futile searches under the sea for that treasure. And now, together with your partner, George, and a mechanic named Barney, you discussed an unpromising future.
14: Well, George had the 10th dive and still not lucky.
15: Yeah, certainly looks like Nina was taken in, all right.
14: That's the funny part. Why should a cabin boy that Nina befriended lie to her on his deathbed?
15: Maybe he had a sense of humor.
14: Well, maybe you don't. This is only another job to you, Barney, but for Nina, George, and me, it's everything.
15: Hey, easy now, Matt. Don't start blaming Barney here. Yeah?
14: Well, I'm sorry, Barney. I guess it's a heat.
15: Sure, Matt. You know, guys shouldn't spend too much time in a rat-infested hole like this place. Maybe you fellas ought to bunk out of here on the barge with me.
16: No dice, Barney. We couldn't leave Nina alone on shore.
14: That's right. Besides, she's the only thing around here that keeps our morale up.
15: Well, you better start bubbling over now, brother, because here she comes.
17: Oh, hi, boys.
15: Hi, Nina.
18: Morning, Nina.
17: Hi.
18: You sleep well?
17: No. I was too busy dreaming.
15: Usual stuff. A luxurious bubble bath. Smart clothes.
17: This dream was about the treasure. We found the gold, and believe it or not, it was right in the captain's private safe, just like the cabin boy said. Oh, there it was, bars and bars of beautiful gold. We were rich and famous. And guess what? At a big reception back home, I made a speech about it.
18: The whole story, huh?
17: Uh-huh. Started with the ship sinking during the war and went right up to a year ago when I met the cabin boy in Manila. Then there was the auto accident.
15: And the boy's dying words? The gold, Miss Nina, it's in the private safe in the captain's cabin? We know all that part by heart. But what happened then, Nina?
17: Then I woke up.
15: That's a great story. Nina, if you pile out of that boat, I'll get started for sure. Come on. Say, Barney, on the way out, will you bring my medicine?
19: Yeah.
15: You know, I still figure I can lick this anemia and get back to diving myself.
19: Okay, George. I'll try to remember.
14: Well, Nina, we got news for you. We didn't find that gold again. But we're not late yet.
17: Well, I am. That's why I came out here to talk to you, boys. I'm getting out right away, too.
14: Oh, no. No, Nina, you can't leave me. You can't leave us now.
15: That's right, Nina. We're used to you. Both of us.
17: Well, it's just a habit, fellas. You'll get over it. Look, when I met you two 6 months ago, I had the information on a sunken treasure. You had the equipment to get it. We formed a partnership and had a go at it. Well, it hasn't paid off. I'm sorry, but I'm just tired of this kind of living.
15: But we'll fix things up for you, Nina.
14: Yeah, we'll take a day off, build you a new shack.
17: No, that won't do the trick. My mind's made up, boys.
15: Gee, Nina, I wish I could make you stay.
14: Yeah, so do I. I'm going to miss you, Nina. I'm going to miss you an awful lot.
7: Yes, Matt. Now that Nina was about to leave, you suddenly realized that you were in love with her. The thought grew in your mind, and by that afternoon, as you waited to drive her the 60 miles to Tacloban and the airport, you were impatient.
14: About ready, Nina?
17: Oh, yes, Matt, coming. Is the Jeep there?
14: Uh-huh. Happy now and off.
17: Oh, yeah, what is it? What's the matter?
14: It's blasting this key. It's been out of shape.
17: Oh. You might try inserting it all the way before you came.
14: Yeah, you got something.
17: Oh, and, Mr. Cooper, another thing. Let's take it easy over this mountain road. You know, those hairpin curves give me the willies. Besides, I've got a whole week in Tacloban before my plane arrives.
14: Yeah, I know you have. Nina, there's something I want to say. I don't know how to start.
17: Oh, Matt, that curve, watch out.
14: Yeah, sorry. I guess I was thinking about you instead of my driving.
17: Then pull over, Matt. We'll cross now and drive later.
14: Yeah, okay. Nina, I might as well come right to the point. I'm in love with you.
17: I know you are, Matt.
14: What? You know? But how, Nina?
17: What's the difference?
14: And you, how do you feel?
17: I don't know, Matt. Oh, I care for you, of course, but love, well, it's not that simple. You see, I'm kind of different. Clowning around looking for a treasure of gold is fun for about 6 months, maybe a year. But it's no good for a lifetime. Not for little Nina, at any rate.
14: And it's money, Nina. Nice things, nice places.
17: Well, that's part of it.
14: Part of it? What other reason could you have for leaving?
17: George.
14: George? What's George got to do with you?
17: Everything. He's in love with me too, Matt.
14: Oh, no, no, it couldn't be. You're wrong, Nina.
17: No, I'm not wrong, Matt. He told me so himself last night. So, you see, altogether, I've three good reasons for leaving. I don't care about roughing it anymore, and I don't want to come between you and George. At any rate, that's the way things stand right now. Maybe we'll meet later, Matt. Maybe things will be different then.
14: Yeah. Yeah, I'm sure of it, Nina. I'm sure things will be different then.
11: Even as you spoke, Matt Cooper, the double meaning of your own words became clear to you. Nina would be in Tacloban for only another week. That gave you exactly 7 days in which to establish yourself financially and defeat your partner George as a rival. It was late when you finally returned to camp, and George was already asleep. In your own quarters, you spent the long night tossing restlessly, and with each hour, your resentment of George increased. The next morning, you set out at once in search of him.
14: George, where are you?
20: I'm out here, Matt, behind the house. George and Katie.
19: Nina get to Tacloban all right?
14: Of course she got there all right.
19: That's good. Say, what do you think of this job? Found a few extra cans of blue paint around and thought I'd spruce up the gear.
14: I'm not interested in your sprucing, George.
19: Huh? What's the matter with you anyway? What is it?
14: What do you think? Wait, for 2 cents, I...
19: Matt, watch out. The paint can.
14: What?
19: Oh, confound it. Now look what you've done. Blue paint all over me. My clothes, my hands, even my gold ring. Hand me that turpentine.
14: Get it yourself. I'm still working with or for you.
19: You don't make sense. And as soon as I... get this paint off my hands. Matt, look. Look, this paint on my ring.
14: What about it?
19: It's blue paint, isn't it? Like the blue paint on the small safe door in the captain's cabin.
14: Yeah, but...
19: but look, Matt. Look at the color when it's over the gold on my ring.
14: Huh? Hey. You don't think...
19: that the safe door is made of gold? Why not, Matt? We know the skipper was a screwy old geezer. Why couldn't he have made the door of gold and given a couple of coats of blue paint for disguise?
14: But gold is soft, George. It's no good for a tattooer.
19: The skipper wouldn't be worried about anybody breaking in on him, but he might have been suspicious of his supposedly trustworthy men, the purser, the first mate. Matt, it's only a hunch, but we've got to try it.
14: Yeah. Yeah. We've got to try it, or...
11: yes, Matt, because of a little thing, a splash of paint, your partner had an idea that could be worth thousands of dollars. He rushed out to the barge, and as George hurriedly explained his hunch to Barney, who started the mechanical air pump, you got into your diver's suit, descended to the wreck below. But as you entered the black waters inside the sunken ship, you were forced to move slowly through the narrow passageways, lest your life-giving airline foul on a jagged metal edge. You described your every move to your anxious partner above. But an hour later, when you finally entered the captain's cabin, your thoughts were only of Nina. and what the gold would mean to you alone, if the gold were really there.
13: Well, so far so good. I'm in the captain's cabin now. I can see the safe by the light of my lamp.
12: It's painted blue all right, isn't it?
13: Yeah, it's blue. I'll be over to it in a minute now.
12: I've got my fingers crossed, man.
13: We'll know soon enough. Yeah, I'm up to it now. George! The pump!
12: I don't know. It's kicked off. Barney! Barney, get on the hand pump, quick!
13: Heaven's name, hurry! Hurry, George!
12: We'll have it going, Matt. Hold on. We'll have it going in a... There it goes. Matt, you okay now?
13: Yeah, I'm all right. Let's see that Barney keeps turning that hand wheel. And there he goes. And at the safe door. And it starts chipping away. Thanks.
12: Matt, I can't stand this. What's the word? Tell me, Matt. What is it?
13: I'm cramped here. I just swing it.
12: What? What have you found? Is it the gold? Is it, Matt?
13: No. No, I'm afraid it's not, Druid. I'm afraid it's just plain old-fashioned steel.
11: Now, Matt Cooper, you had reached an evil decision. And even as you stared in rapt fascination at the unmistakable glint of the gold before you, you lied to your partner above. You knew that soon you would have to destroy him. Soon I will write again under the name of Matt Cooper in the Diary of Fate.
15: In a moment, our story will continue. But now, here is our announcer.

0: Yes, Matt. Deep in the eternal shadows of the sea, you made a decision for evil. When you came to the surface, the tropical sun was bright. But the dark thoughts of murder remain locked in your heart. As you elaborated on your lie about the failure to find the gold, disappointment grew in George's eyes. And 2 hours later, in the house on shore, George had given up.
1: Well, Matt, I guess that does it. I'm through. A crazy hunch, anyway, to think that old skipper might have cast a safe door out of gold. Well, I think I'll go to Tacloban right away, tonight.
2: Tonight? What's the hurry, George?
1: I'm fed up. I'll make the arrangements to dispose of the gear and book passage to Manila and...
2: And maybe drop in on Nina? She's going to be in Tacloban another 5 days. You're not kidding me, George. I know how you feel about her.
1: What do you mean?
2: I'm not blind. You're in love with her, and it's written all over you. Oh, don't get me wrong, George. I think it's great.
1: I do love her, Matt. Someday I'm going to marry her. But right now, that someday's a long way off. I've got to have money first. A girl like Nina...
2: I know exactly what you're going to say, believe me. We didn't find the gold, and we're almost broke, so... There's really no big hurry, is there?
1: No, I guess there isn't. Well, by the way, I asked Barney to bring my medicine in off the barge. If you see him, get it for me, will you?
2: Sure. And you never can tell, George. If you relax a while, something might come up that'll take care of all your worries.
1: You've been treasure hunting too long, Matt. You're expecting miracles.
0: But you weren't expecting miracles, were you, Matt? No. You were merely gambling for time until you could devise a satisfactory method for murder. A murder you intended to commit sometime before Nina left Tacloban. An hour later, your mind was busy with your plan when Barney came to the house.
3: Well, the pump motor's shot, Matt. Try to fix it, but it's no use. It'll have to go to the shop. Yeah, it doesn't matter no how. Now that we'll be moving in a couple of days.
2: Moving? Who says we're moving?
3: Huh?
2: Well, we've got to get all this gear packed.
3: No,
2: and...
3: no. It's all taken care of.
2: What are you talking about?
3: Sure, sure. Saving us all the work and the worry, see? A friend of mine's coming out tomorrow to see me. He's been looking for a rig. You take the whole outfit just as is. I mentioned it to George, and he's in favor of it, too.
2: You say this guy's coming out tomorrow?
3: Yeah, that's right. That's right. What's the matter, man?
2: Matter? Well, nothing, huh? I just didn't know you had friends with that kind of money.
3: Oh, sure. This guy's got contacts. Big contacts. He can get the dough right away. He'll be out early tomorrow, so I better go get the equipment. And
2: now, wait a minute. You leave that gear like it is. Don't sew any of it until I tell you to. I'll help you with it tonight after
3: but
2: dinner.
3: Fine. You're the boss. Hey, here's that bottle of pills for George. You told me to bring it in.
2: Yeah, I'll take them. And, Barney, don't bother George about the gear, understand?
3: Yeah.
2: You and I will take care of it tonight.
0: Now you had to move fast. You racked your brain for a logical means of killing George at once. And then you became aware of the medicine. The red capsules filled with dark powder that George took for his anemia. He went to the pantry and poured the contents out onto the table. Then you took the can of rat poison from its shelf. Emptied 3 of the capsules and filled them with the deadly powder. You put the can of poison away and dropped the 3 capsules back into the bottle. At that instant, the door behind you opened.
2: George.
4: What's the matter, Matt?
2: You startled me.
1: Hey, what are you up to? You look as guilty as a kid stealing cookies.
2: Me? I guess I feel guilty. You see,
1: Hey, that's my medicine. What's going on here, anyway?
2: Well, that's what I'm trying to tell you. I set the bottle down and knocked it over like a clumsy oaf. I spilled most of them on this dirty table. These are all ruined.
1: Oh, for Pete's sake. Well, luckily, there are 3 left in the bottle, anyway. That's enough for tonight.
2: Yeah. Yeah, sure. And you can get more in Tacloban tomorrow. I'm really sorry, George.
1: Oh, forget it. But I don't figure on going to Tacloban now. Changed my mind. Barney's got a buyer for our gear coming out here tomorrow.
2: Yeah, I know. But that's all the more reason why you should go. We ought to have a line on that guy. Check up on his credit and all before we sell out.
1: Oh, I don't know. Barney swears by the guy.
2: Yeah, but you know how Barney is. And nuts to rely on him completely in a deal like this.
1: Well, maybe you're right.
2: Certainly I'm right. If you leave after dinner tonight, you can get into the mountains before it gets too dark. You know what that road is. I could get killed driving up there in the dark.
0: Yes. A man could die on the mountain road after dark, Matt. It had happened before. And you were counting on that. You knew how the poison would react. You had watched rats stop short an hour after swallowing it, then twist helplessly in convulsion and pain. If convulsion seized the driver of a speeding automobile on the treacherous mountain road, there was no doubt of what would happen. No one would ever question the method of his death. At dinner that night, you had no appetite, Matt. You watched with impatience as George ate heartily. Then, at last, the meal was over.
1: What's the matter, Matt? Hardly touched your food.
2: I don't know. Just not hungry. Then.
1: Yeah, a change will do us both a lot of good.
2: You can say that again, partner.
1: Well, I guess I'll get my stuff together and shove off.
2: But, George, you forgot to take your pills.
1: Huh? Oh, so I did. Pass me the water, will you?
2: Yeah.
1: Might as well take them all. Just three left. There. That ought to make my blood red.
2: Yeah? Yeah, that certainly ought to.
1: Well, I better get going.
2: I'll give you a hand with your bag.
1: Never mind. Why don't you round up Barney and go on out to the barge? There's a lot to be done.
2: Now, whatever you say, George. I just wanted to be sure you got started.
1: Don't worry. I'll be on my way in 10 minutes.
0: You had nothing to worry about now, Matt. When your partner left, you knew he'd never come back. Because in less than 2 hours, he would be dead. You found Barney waiting at the launch. You got aboard, and as he started the motor, you glanced back through the trees at the house. George was already busy with his luggage. Later, as you drew near the barge, you were sure that by now, George was well on his way. And so, with greedy impatience, you turned at once to the task before you.
2: Now bring a port side, Barney. Leave the diving rig clear.
3: Okay, Matt. Well, what do you want to start on, Matt?
2: Oh, we're not packing. I'm going to make a dive instead.
3: Huh? You what?
2: Going down to the wreck again, Barney, right now. And for the last time.
3: Hey, but Matt, it's so late. The pump's busted, too. Hey, that's a 2-hour dive at least.
2: The hand pump works, doesn't it?
3: Sure, but you...
2: And you're strong enough to run it, aren't you?
3: Well, you know I am, Matt, but...
2: Then let's get going. Come on, give me a hand with this suit.
3: Hey, it's going to be dark before you get back.
2: Barney, down there, it doesn't make any difference. And I can take care of the lines and everything else all by myself. You just keep that pump going. That's all you have, Matt.
3: Okay. I don't like it, but I guess you know what
2: you're
3: doing.
2: I know exactly what I'm doing, Barney, exactly. This time I've got a hunch upon that gold. And you can bet money on it. Lots of money. Let's go.
0: Because of a little thing, a splash of paint, a treasure in gold had been discovered. Now, in a matter of minutes, you, Matt Cooper, would have that treasure for your own. Girded securely in the weighted diving suit, you sank below the surface of the sea and into the familiar darkening shadows of the depths. Soon, Matt, you would have everything you wanted in life. But heed well my words, you who listen. Fate is not a conspirator in evil. Soon I will record the final entry under the name Matt Cooper in the Diary of Fate.
5: In a moment, the surprising conclusion to the story of Matt Cooper. But now, here is our announcer.
0: As you labored against the pressure of water far into the tangled steel hull of a sunken ship, you forgot about the poison you had given your partner. And you thought only of the treasure and Nina. and the constant hiss of air into your helmet assured you that everything was going right. But then, Matt, unknown to you, a little thing happened.
2: I'm in the skipper's cabin now, Barney. How are you doing?
6: Okay. You've been down there an hour. You all right, Matt?
2: Yeah, don't worry about me. Just keep that pump working. Now, Barney, this is it. That's half of it. Yeah, it won't be long now. Barney. Barney, do you hear me? Barney. Barney, what's wrong up there? Barney, where are you?
6: Barney's gone. This is George, Matt.
2: George? No. No, it can't be. George, you...
6: It's okay, Matt. I sent Barney ashore to fix the car. Funny little thing happened. You know how you bent the ignition key? Well, I finished it. It twisted off in the lock, so I couldn't start the motor. I'll run the pump until Barney gets back.
2: George, I'm coming up. I gotta get up right now. George, you don't understand.
6: Matt, don't follow your lines. Remember, you're...
2: George.
6: My stomach. Can't move.
2: George, bring me up. George, is that pump gone so I can get out of here? Can't you hear me? George, the pump.
0: Yes, Matt Cooper. The poison which destroyed your partner's life also destroyed your own. And the treasure for which you sacrificed everything remained locked forever beneath the sea. And now it is time to close the book. In the case of Matt Cooper, as in the cases of all mortals, I, fate, am but the instrument of a plan. And the endless little things that happen are the tools with which I work. Heed well the moral, you who listen, and remember, there is a page for you in the Diary of Fate.
5: Our cast included Herbert Litton, Sammy Hill, Tom Holland, Donald Curtis, Gene Trombley, Ray Erlenborn, and Hal Sawyer. Diary of Fate is a Larry Finley production, transcribed in Hollywood.
7: Ian, do you know something? 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
8: All right.
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8: Fantastic.
7: I mean, they look the same, don't they?
8: Might look the same, but they don't taste the same.
7: Ah, you can't tell the difference.
8: Well, I can. The cheap one's yours.
9: Bird's eye. Somehow other beef burgers just don't taste the same.
10: Will you have a polo, dear Liza, dear Liza? Will you have a polo, dear Liza, polo?
11: How very kind of you, dear Henry. I most certainly will. I'll have three or four or maybe more.
10: But you take the old tube.
11: Because they happen to be my tube of polo, dear Henry. Have one.
12: Hold it. 15 seconds from now, you'll see the picture he just took. See? With a Polaroid land camera, you get bright, sharp pictures in 15 seconds. 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
3: Go for a pass! Okay! Fumble!
4: Let's see now, Fairfield. Excuse me, boys.
5: Hey, mister, get out of the way.
3: Yeah, we're playing football.
4: Surely, but first, that is, if you don't mind.
3: Huh?
4: Could you direct me to Yancey Street?
3: What do you want to know for?
4: Well, I've never been to that particular neighborhood, and,
3: How come you're carrying that thing?
4: Oh, this is the Hercules Mark IV, the finest device ever made for hearth and home.
3: What is it? Some kind of an invention?
4: Why, yes, as a matter of fact, a new breakthrough in home hygiene. It removes dust and dirt that you can't see with the naked eye. It comes complete with a laboratory-grade filter and an extension hose.
3: You mean a vacuum cleaner?
4: No, nothing so prosaic.
3: Yeah, it is. And you're a salesman. You better stay away from my place. My dad hates salesmen.
5: Mine, too.
3: He'll suck you in the jaw. The last guy that came around...
4: If you could just point the way to Yancey Street...
5: Over there, by the park. But don't stop at my house, neither. My mom will kick your butt.
4: Yeah, of course. Okay, bye.
5: That guy was weird.
3: Yeah, with his little hat. Ha ha, what a loser.

0: Oh, here we are. Yancey Street. May as well try the first apartment.
1: Yeah?
0: Madam, may I have a word?
1: Who are you?
0: My name's Dingle. I have something for you.
1: You a process server?
0: No, ma'am. I'm here to,
1: Social worker?
0: Oh, no, not at all. I merely,
1: A cop?
0: No.
1: You said you wanted to give me something?
0: Oh, yes, indeed.
1: Well, you can come in, I guess, for a minute.
0: Lovely place you have here.
1: Yeah, sure it is.
0: Now then, I have the most amazing thing to show you.
1: That it?
0: Yes.
1: Looks kind of like a big tin can with knobs and wires.
0: Now, I'll just plug it in. Now, pretend, if you will, that this rug here is your brain, and this dirt...
1: What are you doing?
0: This dirt is all the messy thoughts in your head.
1: You threw dirt on my floor?
0: Now, watch what happens when I turn on the Hercules Mark IV. All that filth goes away in a flash.
1: It's better.
0: See? Suck, suck, suck. Gone, gone, gone.
1: Get that thing out of my house.
0: Well, if you wish, but first I'd like to tell you about...
2: What's going on in there?
1: It's a crazy man. He spilled dirt all over, and then he...
2: Pal, what are you trying to pull?
0: Well, I was just demonstrating...
2: You a salesman?
0: Well, you might say...
2: Well, take your crap and get moving.
0: Just one question before I go.
2: What's that?
0: I don't suppose, you wouldn't care to purchase one of my vacuum cleaners by any chance, huh?
2: Get out now!
0: You know, we have easy time payments.
3: Look at him! I told you, mister, my old man don't like salesmen.
0: Thank you. Thank you both very much. Now, I think I'll just try the next block over.
4: Well, Callahan, you heard the man. He says he's not going to pay, so that's that.
5: Yeah, you want me to pay on a bum call?
6: Where I come from, a bet's a bet.
5: You saw the play. The umpire's blind.
6: Look, you shouldn't have took the bet. I set the odds and you took them. All I want is what's coming to me.
4: Oh, hello, Mr. Dingle. The usual?
0: Oh, not quite yet, Mr. O'Toole. Just allow me to sit here and collect my thoughts.
7: Uniquely American institution known as the Neighborhood Bar. First up is Mr. Anthony O'Toole, proprietor, who waters his drinks like geraniums, but who stands four square for peace and quiet and booths for ladies. Then Mr. Joseph Callahan, an unregistered bookie whose entire life is any sporting event with two sides and a set of odds. His idea of a summit meeting is any dialogue between a catcher and a pitcher with more than one man on base. And the citizen who wants his payoff is every anonymous bettor who ever dropped rent money on a horse race, a prize fight, or a floating crap game, and who took out his frustrations and his insolvency on any vulnerable fellow barstool companion within arms and fists' reach. And Mr. Luther Dingle, a vacuum cleaner salesman whose volume of business is roughly that of a valet at a hobo convention. He is a consummate failure at almost everything. But soon, two visitors from outer space will arrive on the scene and alter the destiny of Luther Dingle by leaving him a legacy. In just a moment, a sad-faced punching bag who missed even the caboose of life's gravy train will take a short constitutional into that most unpredictable region, the one we refer to as the Twilight Zone.
5: Don't give me that, Callahan. I told you before, I don't pay off on a bum call.
6: Three umpires called him out. I called him out. 11,000 fans called him out. Final score, Pittsburgh 3, Dodgers nothing. You and me got an even bet. I got the Pirates, hence you owe me $5.
5: I know a bum call when I see one. That ball was foul when it hit him.
6: It don't matter what you think you saw.
5: So instead of an out, it was a foul ball. Who's to say he wouldn't have got on base? So that after the single, he would have scored a run and like that.
6: You're dreaming.
5: And furthermore, Callahan, you're a low-down, cheating insult to American bookiedom.
6: I'm gonna give you 5 seconds to take back that innuendo.
4: Callahan, I told you once before already.
6: Told me what?
4: You start a brawl in here again, and I'll fix that mouth of yours, so from now on you'll be doing all your drinking through a tube stuck in a vein.
6: Me? I give you trouble?
4: You heard me.
6: Tell it to the number one welcher of all the western states over here. This guy still owes me money for the fight.
5: Yeah. Mainly on account of Dak was a bum call, too. And I don't pay off on bum calls.
8: Hey, Dingle.
0: Yes?
8: You remember that fight? The champ's out of the ring and the ref gives him a long count. Like everybody in the room could have gone out for a beer, engaged in some small talk, and then come back and still sat down before the ref has finished counting. Now, how about that? I'm asking you.
0: Me?
8: Yeah, you. How about that?
6: You're asking Dingle.
8: I sure am. I'm asking him.
0: Well, I don't know.
8: You see the game on television last night?
0: Well, as a matter of fact, I did watch it. Yes.
6: There you go. Now we'll settle this.
5: You talk about bum calls. Ninth inning, batter's up with two down, and we got a man on first and a man on second. And this umpire with no pupils in his eyes calls a foul ball and out. You see that?
0: Well, I believe I did see that particular play.
4: Then you tell him. You just tell him what you saw. Yeah, go on.
0: Exceptional defensive play. Abner Doubleday would have been proud.
5: Never mind Abner Doubleday. I leave it up to you. Was that a foul ball, or was it an out?
0: Well,
6: yeah.
5: Come on over to the bar, Dingle, and I'll buy you a drink. Refresh your memory.
4: I'll pay for it. Put your money away, both of you. This one's on the house.
5: Okay, take your time.
6: Say it. Say what you saw.
0: Well, it did appear to me...
5: Yeah?
0: It appeared to me that the ball was in safe territory.
5: Appeared?
0: Consequently, upon striking the ground and then hitting the batter, the rules would very clearly indicate that the batter was out.
6: You heard it!
5: You realize, of course, pal, that you're calling me a liar. Now, I ain't an unreasonable man, so I'll give you one more chance.
0: All right.
5: Was that a foul, or was it an out?
0: Well, as I say, it's my considered opinion.
5: Here's what I think of your opinion.
4: Hey, that's enough. Back off.
0: What happened?
4: Here, Mr. Dingle. Let me help you out.
0: Oh, yes. Thank you very kindly, Mr. O'Toole.
4: How come you always gotta hit Dingle? You hit him last week. You hit him the week before.
5: A man can only stand so much. I'm tired of this guy contradicting me. And when somebody calls me a liar, there's my honor to consider.
6: Your honor? You've got nothing but larceny in you, all the way from your arches to where you part your hair. And when you die, they're gonna have to screw you into the ground.
5: How about that, Dingle? Is that true? I'm crooked? I leave it to you, buddy. Am I crooked?
0: Well...
4: Hey, Dingle, just once, why can't you just be neutral?
0: Well, that's an interesting question.
6: Watch what you say, Dingle. I got money riding on this.
9: You are sure we are invisible?
10: Beyond any doubt.
9: This represents a typical gathering place for Earthmen?
10: From the coordinates, yes.
9: Did you ever see such primitive-looking creatures?
10: Typical Earthmen.
5: And I say that anybody tells me Philadelphia had any right to win the pennant that year is out of their green grass mind.
6: You're blind as a bat and you're stupid too.
5: And furthermore, if you're gonna sit there and tell me...
6: Look at the record book.
5: What?
6: I rest my case.
9: Not entirely typical. The one in the middle with the hat and peculiar neck adornment.
10: In Earth terminology, I believe it is called a bow tie.
9: He appears to have suffered physical damage.
10: At the hands of his fellow humans? Appalling.
9: This might be the perfect specimen.
10: Does that compute?
9: The very one we're looking for.
10: Silence. I'm receiving his brainwaves now.
9: Awaiting confirmation.
10: His name is Dingle. He's an abject coward. He doesn't even possess the minimum musculature for survival on this planet.
9: Decidedly a sub-physical type.
10: A genetic throwback?
9: I believe we have found our subject.
10: You intend to give him the additional strength?
9: We have not found anyone weaker, have we?
10: Negative.
9: This one will make an exceptional subject. I estimate 11 additional psychograms atomic weight. That should make him approximately 300 times as strong as the average human.
10: Yes, that will suffice. Contact the mothership. Tell them we have picked a subject. They may begin observing him in 60 Earth seconds.
9: Confirmed. Adjust settings.
10: Check.
9: And prepare to let him have it.
4: Look, Dingle, you don't gotta answer this guy at all.
5: What do you mean?
4: Just because he don't happen to like the Phillies.
5: Let him tell me. He's got a brain, don't he?
2: Of course he does.
5: You got a point of view, don't you, Dingle? All right, let's get historical. You follow the game, you know the stats. What did you think of the Phillies back in, say, 53? That was a big year.
0: The Phillies in 1953?
5: That's right. You tell me, for example, if you think Robin Roberts was one half the pitcher that Labine was that year.
4: Here we go again.
0: Well,

0: Roberts?
1: You heard the man, buddy. Why all the time you gotta fight me? Now, let's run through this one more time. You say that Robin Roberts had more stuff than Clem Labine?
0: To be perfectly honest and candid, as to the two men, as good as they both were, all things being equal?
1: So come on already.
2: Hey, let the man talk.
1: Who do you pick?
0: Roberts.
3: I'm telling you guys for the last time, you pull any more rough stuff around here and I ain't gonna let you in that front door. Now look what you've done to this poor little fella.
1: Ah, he's coming around.
3: How do you feel, Dingle?
0: Clem Labine was definitely superior.
1: You see? All I'm doing is helping him see things clear.
0: Whoa. What was that?
3: What was what?
0: I don't know, but I definitely felt something for a second just then.
3: How you doing? You all right?
0: Definitely Clem Labine.
3: All the same, I think you better go on home.
0: Well, if you insist. But I feel quite well. Quite remarkably well, in point of fact.
3: Here's your vacuum.
0: Oh, very kind of you, but I can carry it.
3: Dingle, do you mind, a word of advice?
0: Oh, no, not at all.
3: Look, there's some guys in this world that are, they're going to get punched in the nose no matter who they pick in a ball game, or who they vote for, or the color of the tie they put on in the morning.
0: I quite agree, O'Toole, though I've always thought polka dots were quite stylish, personally.
3: Yeah, well, look, you're one of those guys, Dingle. So, you know what I think you ought to do from now on? Don't talk. Just nod. If a guy asks you who you like in the third race, you just smile at him.
0: Okay.
3: If somebody asks you who you're voting for, you just nod.
0: Okay.
3: And if you're sitting in the bleachers for a doubleheader and you hear some guy yelling for the Dodgers, you don't go yelling for the Pirates.
0: Uh-huh.
3: You just leave your seat and you go get a hot dog. You understand, Dingle?
0: I believe so. Word to the wise and so forth, huh? Very considerate of you, Mr. O'Toole. I'll definitely give the concept further thought.
3: Yeah.
4: What's the matter?
0: Well, that's odd.
1: What is?
0: I feel so funny.
3: Funny how?
0: Well, nothing. I'm sure I'm fine now, but for a moment there, it was as if something passed over me or through me, and I heard a high-pitched sound. Very odd. Did anyone else hear it?
3: I can't say as I did.
1: What's he talking about now?
0: Oh, well. No, what do you suppose caused that?
3: Caused what?
0: Well, this vacuum cleaner feels light as a feather. Not that the machine isn't light. It happens to be one of the lightest on the market.
1: Oh, give me a break.
0: No, it's a handy-dandy Jim Cracker A1 piece of merchandise, a guarantee to lighten the labor and lengthen the life of that wonderful partner in the American home, the housewife. But I've never noticed it was this light.
3: Hey, see you, Dingle.
1: What the? Did you see that? The door fell off.
3: Hey, look, Dingle. I mean, with all your faults, despite the fact that you cost me in Band-Aids what I normally would have to put out for the water bill, you've always been a nice type fellow who never gave me no trouble. But why all of a sudden do you have to go wrecking my front door?
0: Oh, believe me, Mr. O'Toole, I am mystified. I am absolutely mystified. The door just seemed to come off its hinges when I grasped the knob very lightly in my hand, my right hand. I'll just set it here against the wall, and you can do whatever you need to make it better again. I bid you good day, gentlemen.
5: Jeez, O'Toole. What kind of drink did you pour him anyway?
6: Look it, there's that dweeb again.
0: Boys?
6: Hey, mister, why'd you come back, huh? I told you my dad had socked you in the jaw, and he did. Yeah, you're really asking for it.
0: Quite right. Only this time, I'm not going to Yancey Street, merely to that park bench to sit in the sun and collect my thoughts.
6: He talks funny. I got an idea. Give me the ball.
7: You're gonna throw it at him?
6: Yeah, knock his dumb head off.
7: Bet you can't do it.
6: Watch this. Oh, Jesus!
0: No, boys. That's not the best of all possible manners, is it?
7: Pretty funny.
6: Go peddle your vacuum cleaners, you creep, and throw the ball back.
0: Think you can catch it?
7: He can't even throw it.
0: Oh, is that so? All right, go back for a pass.
7: Sure.
0: Let me see now. How does one grip a football? Yes, I think I've got

0: Ready? Here goes!
1: Whoa, look at it go! Right at that building! It's gonna hit the window!
2: Here's your lunch, Arthur. You want some soup with it?
3: Just let me read my paper here, okay, Lydia? I gotta go back to work.
2: You're always at work. Don't you like being home no more?
3: Too hot. The air conditioner don't work.
2: If you tell the super to fix it...
3: What the heck was that?
2: I don't know, Arthur, but you don't have to tell the super nothing, because now we got a nice cross ventilation all the way to the next apartment.
1: Hey, mister, where'd you learn to throw a ball like that?
0: I really don't know. I don't know what's happening to me. What in the world is happening to me?
3: Get those kids! Down there! They broke my window.
1: We better get out of here.
0: Yes.
4: Out of the street!
0: A taxi! Over here!
5: Where to?
0: I don't care. Anywhere. I'm in a hurry.
5: Well, get in, pal.
0: Oh, yes. Of course.
5: Hey, you tore my back door off. What'd you do that for?
0: Oh, believe me, this is as much a mystery to me as it is to you. I'll leave it right here so you can fix it.
5: Now, how am I gonna do that?
0: Just let me catch my breath.
5: Hey, quit leaning on my car. You're tipping it over. Help! Somebody get me out of here!
0: Oh, dear me. You're pinned under the steering wheel, aren't you? Give me a second. There. You can get out now.
1: Did you see that? He lifted the car and turned it over.
6: With one hand.
0: I can't believe my eyes.
7: Most amazing thing I ever saw.
1: Who is he?
8: He's a hero.
1: What's your name?
0: No name. I mean, I'm nobody. Nobody at all.

0: Excuse me, miss?
1: Yes?
0: May I share your park bench?
1: Yes, of course. It's not mine. I only come here in the afternoon.
0: With your charming baby, I see.
1: Oh, he's not mine either. I'm just the nanny. They want him to have his time in the park. You know it is.
0: Well, how perfectly lovely. Well, I don't, actually. No, that is.
1: You're not married?
0: Never.
1: Really? That's hard to believe. A nice, normal man like you.
0: Why, thank you.
1: For what?
0: No woman's ever said that to me before, that I'm normal.
1: You're joking.
0: I wish I were. I'm not acquainted with many women, hardly any, in fact, on the personal level. Gosh, I hope you don't mind chatting like this.
1: Not at all. I spend a lot of time here taking care of the baby.
0: Oh, cute little fella. I know what he wants.
1: You do?
0: Well, look up.
1: Where?
0: That tree branch above your head, there's an apple on it, and the baby sees that.
1: Really?
0: Oh, I'm sure of it. Coochie, coochie, coo. Aren't you the cutest little fella? Look, I don't want you to think I'm a masher or anything. I'm certainly not a masher, but I wonder if you'd mind answering a question.
1: That depends.
0: Well, what I mean is, looking at me, would you say, at least upon a perfunctory, cursory, very first surveil, would I appear to be abnormal in any way?
1: Not at all.
0: Oh, thank you.
1: Unless you plan to use that in the park.
0: Oh, that. Up to a few hours ago, I sold those things. Newfangled vacuum cleaners. Or at least I went through the motions. I was miserably bad as a salesman. Just miserable. Would you believe it? Last week, I made exactly 89 cents in commission. And that was for an attachment, an upholstery nozzle. And I sold it to a drunk who kept insisting it was a divining rod for alcohol.
1: Is that why you stopped?
0: Well, there were other factors. I expected to be fired today anyway, but, that's the least of my worries now. A few minutes ago, people were chasing me.
1: Why?
0: Well, that's just it. Because they thought I was abnormal. Now, I ask you, would you be interested in hearing the source of my worries?
1: Go ahead.
0: Well, that apple, for instance, the baby wants it, but you can't reach it, can you?
1: No.
0: Not even if you put the baby down and stood up on the bench.
1: I couldn't put the baby down.
0: Oh, precisely. But what if I were to give you a hand?
1: I'm not sure I...
0: Well, see, this bench weighs, I'd say, 150 pounds, and you're no more than 110 to 115.
1: Well, 125.
0: Well, what if I were to stand, reach down, pick up the bench by one of its legs, and lift it straight up into the air like this?
1: Please, put it down!
0: So that you could reach the apple and you wouldn't even have to disturb the baby. Go on, reach over and take it. And then I put the bench down with you and the baby on it, right back down on the ground, as gentle as you can be. There. Would you say that's abnormal?
1: How did you...
2: Hey, man, could you do that again?
0: Well, I'm not sure.
2: I got my camera with me. I sure would like to get a shot of that. Is it a magic trick, like in Las Vegas? Are you a magician or what?
0: No, it's just something that I've discovered I can do. Very recently, as a matter of fact. You see,
1: I gotta get the baby home now.
2: Let me just get the camera set up.
0: But the young lady's gone now. There's no point in lifting the bench with no one on it, is there?
2: Well, then do something else.
0: Or like what?
2: Anything.
0: I don't know.
2: At least let me take your picture. Stand right there by that big rock.
0: Here? I suppose one picture wouldn't do any harm. Shall I take my hat off? Of course, then the sun would be in my eyes when I have to squint.
2: Well, can you show me your muscles or something?
0: Oh, I'm sorry. I don't believe I have any muscles to speak of.
2: Oh, yeah, right. Say cheese.
0: Oh, wait, now the rock is in the way. Perhaps if you stand a few feet to your left?
2: Yeah, then the sun will be right in the lens.
0: Oh, in that case, I better move the rock. May I? Hold on one second.
2: Whoa! You lifted it just like that. It must weigh a ton.
0: There, young man. Is that better? I suppose you can snap my picture now if you insist.
2: Yeah, that's great.
0: Are you sure this is my good side?
2: Couple more. Oh, right. Wait till my editor sees this.

0: For the love of Mike, did you see this?
1: What do you got there, Callahan?
0: It's Dingle, on the front page of the Daily Bulletin.
1: Let me see that. Hercules? No, it's Luther Dingle, 20th century Samson.
2: Good gravy, there's his picture. Picking up a giant rock. You mean this is our Dingle?
1: None other, by the looks of it.
3: And this is where I spend my afternoons, when I'm not working, of course.
0: Dingle, my old pal.
4: Hey, have a seat, buddy boy.
5: Mr. Luther Dingle, his favorite neighborhood pub. A regular guy who leads a regular life when he's not busy performing miracles. This is Jason Abernathy, and I'm here to bring you the full story on my Eyeball News Report.
1: So, who wants a drink? Step right up.
6: Are you his friend?
7: What's he really like?
8: What was his first feat of strength?
7: Did you always know he was special?
6: What's his secret?
1: Well, now, Mr. Dingle, Luther, is my number one customer. Never goes to any other establishment. Ain't that right, boys?
0: That's the truth. I knew he had it in him. We was pals all the way back to grade school.
1: All right, who's next? Line up.
9: Mr. Dingle, if what I hear is true, do you realize how much money you could make on a tour with my international circus?
3: A circus, eh? I don't know.
9: Vegas, Atlantic City, Branson, Missouri.
1: Hey, don't listen to her.
9: Hey, Dingle, your future's in television. You're the walking, talking embodiment of every American male's wish fulfillment. You're John Q. Citizen, you're Babbitt, you're Tom, Dick, and Harry. We'll develop a sitcom around those values. A spinoff. After several guest spots, of course.
3: Well, I'm just not sure.
9: All right, well, how about an infomercial? 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It's a natural for breakfast cereals, vitamin pills, anything at all.
3: You mean like Jack LaLanne, the juice man, that sort of thing?
10: Forget it, Dingle. I keep telling you, boxing is a piece of cake. You line up with me, I'll get you a couple of real easy setups, and inside of 8 months, I'll have you fighting for the world championship. Or if you want to go with the WWF instead.
5: All right. All right, everybody, we're going on the air live in just a few seconds. Would the people around Mr. Dingle get out of the way, please?
11: I don't want to.
12: Okay, on the air in 4, 3, 2, 1, and...
5: Hello, friends. Jason Abernathy here. Our unusual subject today is Mr. Luther Dingle, who, if what actual onlookers say is true, is the world's strongest man.
3: Oh, well, I know.
5: Mr. Dingle, would you give us an example of this fantastic, allegedly fantastic strength of yours?
3: Well, I'd be happy to. Mr. O'Toole, is it all right? You know, the thing we discussed?
1: Well, are you kidding? I ain't done this much business since, well, I don't know when. Be my guest, Dingle.
3: Well...
5: Yes?
3: I'll start off with something simple. See this wall? Solid plaster. Supported, I believe, by wooden studs. I'll make a small X with my finger here, and,
5: You saw it. Mr. Dingle has just punched a hole through a solid wall with his bare fist.
3: Now, for my second demonstration... Oh, dear, let me see you. You've heard of karate. I suppose I could simply just line up the edge of my hand with the surface of this table, my open hand, mind you, and with a single blow.
5: That's amazing! Would you call it mind over matter, Mr. Dingle?
3: Oh, no. I call it an example of matter over matter. It doesn't matter what's on my mind, even if it's nothing at all.
1: Okay, Dingle. Hey, you just don't go breaking all my tables in half, okay?
0: Hey, better sit down, buddy. Have yourself a drink. Hey, you want my seat?
3: Not yet. I feel fine. Splendid. These bar stools are bolted down, aren't they? If, let's say, I wanted to move one a few inches...
2: See that? He ripped it right off the floor and he didn't even break a sweat. What a guy. Go on. Take my stool if you want.
3: Stand up.
2: Sure. Why?
3: If you please.
2: Why are you looking at me like that? Oh, no. Wait a minute, Dingle. Ain't you ever heard of bygones being bygones? Hey, put me down.
5: I see it, but I don't believe it. Ladies and gentlemen, the man at the bar is 160 or 70 pounds, and Dingle is lifting him like a rag doll, twirling him over his head with one hand.
3: There. Now, that didn't hurt too much, did it? Pal, you're good as new. Well, almost. Can I give you a hand up? Pal?
9: Mr. Dingle, you're my hero.
0: He can do anything.
3: You better not pick a fight with that fellow.
13: that enough?
14: Most inferior. We get him the strength of 300 men, and he uses it for petty exhibitions.
13: What shall we do about it?
14: Give him 20 or 30 seconds more, and then remove the power.
13: Excellent. Then I think we'd best be off. Three more planets on the itinerary. What is particularly interesting contains only females.
14: Set the ray for cancellation.
13: Check.
3: And now, ladies and gentlemen, for my next feat, I think I'll lift this entire building.
15: Whoa.
3: Well, at least the ceiling, and hence all the floors above it. Step aside, everyone.
5: I don't know if we have a clear shot of this, but he's standing on his tiptoes, extending his fingers to the ceiling.
3: Here we go. Let me try that again. I can't seem to...
5: Something's wrong.
3: No, I just felt strange there for a second. Let me try another bar stool. Remember, they're bolted to the floor. One finger. No, maybe two fingers.
13: He's a fake!
16: No wires this time.
17: It was a trick.
5: What's the matter, Mr. Dingle?
3: The wall, then. I'll punch another hole right about here. Ow!
5: Well, apparently we've all been the victims of a charlatan. Cut. Are we still live?
16: Come on, let's get out of here.
17: That was a trick. That's all.
13: Just some guy looking to get his picture in the paper.
1: All right, leave off with poor Dingle here. Get out of here. Hey, come on, Dingle. Sit down. I'll get you some iodine for those knuckles.
5: Ladies and gentlemen, you have the station's apologies. We didn't realize that these were merely stage illusions.
18: And, okay, we're off the air. That's a wrap.
5: Off the air for good, I think. Let's go. So long, Samson.
13: Time to go.
14: Yes.
13: Wait, who are they?
19: Hello, boys.
14: Where are you two from?
19: Venus. How about you?
14: Mars. Conducting your own experiments?
19: Yes. And you?
13: Sudden introduction of strength to subnormal Earthmen. What is your experiment?
19: Sudden introduction of enhanced intelligence. Find any interesting subjects?
14: That one over there, referred to as Dingle. He is certainly subphysical, maybe submental too.
19: A likely subject. Give him the intelligence quota ray.
14: How much?
19: Oh, we'll make him approximately 500 times more intelligent than the average human.

0: What was that?
1: Hey, Dingle, who do you like in the doubleheader tonight?
0: Well, in this case, the laws of probability are interspersed with the finagling laws of chance, so through a process of calculus and a subdivision of grapple-based physical motivating and a divisional annotating, in this case, of course, using the two X factors as represented by the teams, the final score must of necessity be 5-3 Milwaukee in the opener, 6-0 Dodgers in the nightcap.
2: Yeah, what did he say?
1: Search me, Callahan. Let's have another drink.
3: It's on the house.
0: It is apparently on an advanced mathematical plan that the entire quantum theory of space and time relativity must, of necessity, be equated with the Parallelian law of definitive numerical dialectical algebraic, and can be notated.
4: Exit Mr. Luther Dingle, former vacuum cleaner salesman, strongest man on Earth, and now mental giant. These latter powers will very likely be eliminated before too long. But Mr. Dingle has an appeal to extraterrestrial note-takers as well as to frustrated and insolvent bet-losers. Offhand, I'd say that he's in for a great many extremely odd periods simply because there are so many inhabited planets to send down observers, and also because, of course, Mr. Dingle lives his life with one foot planted firmly in the Twilight Zone.
5: Mr. Dingle the Strong, starring Tim Kazurinsky, with Stacy Keach as your narrator, was adapted for radio by Dennis Etchison and based on a script by Rod Serling. Heard in the cast were Peter DeVaria, Doug James, Richard Hensel, Turk Mahler, Rick Peoples, Adam Tangway, Martin Hughes, Maria Stevens, Peggy Roeder, Roger Wolski, and Carl Amari. This copyrighted radio series is produced and directed by Carl Amari and Roger Wolski for Falcon Picture Group. Doug James speaking.
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9: You know, some marmalades get some of their tang from added flavoring. 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What would you rather have for breakfast?
10: Once upon a time there was an engineer.
11: Choo-choo Charlie was his name, we hear.
10: He had an engine and he sure had fun. He used good and plenty candy to make his train run.
12: Charlie says, love my good and plenty. Charlie says, really rings the bell. Charlie says, love my good and plenty. 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

0: Good afternoon, Mr. Buchanan.
1: Mike, I need you to track somebody down.
0: But I was just working out on...
1: Yeah. Later. Clive Moody. I want an address and a phone number.
0: I'm on to it. Claiborne Hotel, can I help you?
2: Put my father on.
0: It's Philip. Oh.
1: Philip, that was fast.
2: You're not going to like this, Dad.
1: What do you mean?
2: Your accounts are in rough shape. You've got overdrafts on your overdraft.
1: That'll all be sorted out.
2: And that's not all. You're right. That payment into the Mavericks account did come from a council trust fund.
3: Yes, I know that, but how did it happen?
2: Well, according to the computer logs, you authorised it.
3: I didn't. This is impossible.
2: Oh, it's possible, Dad. And it's fraud.
3: What do you mean?
2: Gotta go. My latte's here.
0: I've got that address, Mr. Buchanan.
1: No, not now. Go help Karen in the bar.
0: But I've got my thingy to...
1: What thingy?
0: For the culture entertainment program.
1: Later. I'll come and get you when I need you.

0: All right, so, this prophecy says that a stranger arrives who is a threat to the Tanifa, and that this stranger is the son of a warrior.
1: Aye.
0: And I'm that stranger.
1: Yes, the chosen one.
0: I'm no chosen one.
1: You didn't do the choosing.
0: Oh, you got that right. Okay, so, then a great child of Tangaroa dies, a lonely death, and then this is followed by the death of a matriarch. You know, I feel like I'm missing something.
1: Like what?
0: Well, what this prophecy is predicting. What's the big finish?
1: You're not ready for that.
0: Oh, don't do that. Don't you do that.
1: If you succeed, you will lift the curse that has been on my people for hundreds of years.
0: What curse?
1: It says that we cannot bear children because it would mean the death of the parents.
0: Get real.
1: It's true. You insisted on hearing more of the prophecy, but when I tell you, you refuse to accept it.
0: Oh, look, sorry, I'm doing my best.
1: Your best will need to be better.
0: Hey, look, I'm suffering a bit of culture shock here.
1: I know it must be difficult for you, Thompson. Think of it like St. George and the Dragon.
0: Oh, right, like that'll put my mind at ease, another dragon. You know, there's something else that's been bothering me.
1: What's that?
0: Well, I've been trying to work out what Helen was doing here.
1: And?
0: And I wonder if Karen's busy. Karen!
2: Yes, Master?
0: Excuse me. I'm sorry. I didn't mean to yell. Mata and I are talking about Helen. I thought you might want to join us.
2: I'm taking a break, Mike. Can you manage?
3: I guess I'll have to. Seem to be managing everything else.
0: Okay. Like I was saying, Helen was a behavioral scientist, you know? I mean, why would they need her at a communications facility like the station?
1: We'll keep talking.
0: Okay, so, then I find out her predecessor was Brad Norton, you know, a bigwig in the U.S. Army. So it's like, what's the link between Helen and Brad and the station?
2: And you think you know the answer?
0: Well, no, but I think I'm on the track of a possible explanation. I mean, what interest could the U.S. military possibly have in Kessler's? It's a communications company.
1: You got me.
0: Okay, well, what if the Pentagon could devise a strategy for taking over other countries that didn't require military intervention?
2: Where does Helen fit into this?
0: I don't know. Suppose she was trying to find a way to use mind control as some form of alternative warfare.
2: That's nuts.
1: You want me to believe all that?
0: I just want you to listen. Look, the same way I listen to you talk about the prophecy, something's going on up there at the station, and somebody wanted Helen dead.

0: 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Cookery, fashion, competitions, Stewpot's treasure trail, Katie's letter page, Roger Elliott's star forecast.
1: I never knew there was so much in it.
0: There's plenty for everyone, so put the sun into summer with this week's TV Times.
2: When I fall in love, it will be forever.
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0: 31 and a half, 32, 33, 35, 40, and 10 is 50, and 50 is a pound. At first, when you are given change in new money, it may sound rather odd. So if you're puzzled by 31 and a half, 32, 33, 35, 40, and 10 is 50, and 50 is a pound, think decimal. Now there are 100 new pence in a pound. Think decimal. That way you'll find shopping simple.
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4: Presenting the amazing interplanetary adventures of Flash Gordon. Last week, Flash Gordon's memory was restored by the lithium antidote administered by Dr. Zarkov. Then the doctor and Dale Arden told Flash all that had happened while he was under the spell of the Wicked Queen's drug. Zarkov persuaded him that he must take over the Blue Magic Land just as he took over the other kingdoms. So Flash went in to see Azura, who, under the spell of her own drug of forgetfulness, failed to recognize him. Azura accepted Flash's claim that he was king, and at his request, ordered the entire army of the Blue Magic Men to pass in review before him. While the review was in progress, General Tall sneaked to the balcony on which Flash, Dale, Zarkov, and Azura were standing and attempted to plunge his sword into Flash's back. But Dale spied Tall just as he drew his sword and gave the alarm, and Flash whirled in time to parry the blow and gave battle. In the duel, Flash knocked Tall's sword from his hand. Then he threw him over the balcony rail onto the parade ground below. When Flash saw that Tall was still alive after his fall, he ordered him carried away and his wounds dressed. Dr. Zarkov then warned Flash that he should have killed Tall. These thrilling adventures come to you as they are pictured each Sunday in the big full-page comic weekly, the world's greatest pictorial supplement of humor and adventure. The full-page comic weekly, each page printed in full colors, is distributed everywhere as an integral part of your Hearst Sunday newspaper. Now we continue the story. When the Blue Magic soldiers see General Tall hurled among them, they stop marching and begin to voice their anger. Dr. Zarkov senses a crisis.
5: You should not have done that, lad. If we do not have a rebellion on our hands, we will be lucky. Listen to those angry soldiers.
6: You're right, Zarkov. I should have stopped to realize what throwing that fellow off here would do. There's no voicing regrets. We must act and act at once.
7: Flash, darling, what are you going to do?
6: Azura, raise your hands and get the attention of the soldiers. You can quiet them down and then explain the situation to them.
8: As you command, my king. Azura's getting them quiet. That was a great idea, Flash.
9: What shall I say to them, my king?
6: Tell them that fellow who made a cowardly attack on their king.
9: What is the fellow's name? I never saw him before in my life.
5: His name is Tal.
9: Soldiers! That man, Tall, made a cowardly attack on your king.
6: Let that be a lesson to anyone who may try to follow his example.
9: Let that be a lesson to any who may try to follow his example.
6: All I ask is their loyalty, and they will find me a just and kind ruler.
9: All his majesty asks is your loyalty, and you will find him a just and kind ruler.
6: Dismiss the review.
9: Dismiss the review.

0: Neatly done, lad. What diplomacy. That was a stroke of genius.
1: Yes, Flash. It was wonderful the way you averted trouble.
2: It was a lucky thought, Brent. And I think we should take good care of this little lady. She may be able to serve us in other emergencies.
0: The very thing.
3: Dale! Friend Zarkov! Are you all right?
2: That sounds like Khan. Why, so it is. Greetings, Khan, my friend.
3: Oh, Your Majesty. You recognize me?
0: Flash Gordon is himself again, Captain Khan.
3: Thanks be to Tal. I knew all along that this Azura would...
2: Azura is in the same unfortunate state I was in, Khan. She, I happened to get hold of a flagon of the drugged Vokko.
3: You mean, Your Majesty, the chief?
0: Exactly, Captain Khan, and now Azura's memory is gone.
3: There is justice after all, then. That's the best thing I've heard outside of your recovery, Your Majesty.
2: Thank you, Khan. I have an assignment of duty which I think you may enjoy.
3: Yes?
2: You are to guard Azura for us. See that no one gets within speaking distance of her.
3: They will get to her only over my dead body, Your Majesty.
2: I'm sure of that, my friend. That's why I put her in your custody.
3: May I take her to the kitchens and let her stir soup, Your Majesty?
2: Why do you ask that?
1: I know, Flash. Khan wishes to give her a taste of what we've been through.
2: You were both made to do that?
3: Yes, Your Majesty. And Princess Dale was chained to the stove.
2: I'll remember that in case Azura disobeys my orders. But for the present, let her have the freedom of her quarters under your watchful eye, Khan.
3: Yes, Your Majesty. Come with me, Azura.
4: Your Majesty, I thought I was to rule this land.
2: You are, under my orders. My first one is that you obey me in all things. Go to your quarters.
4: As my king commands. Come, guard.
1: I can't stand that woman around, Flash. I'm glad you sent her away.
2: Now, Dale, really...
1: I'm sorry, but I can't help feeling that way. What are we going to do now?
2: Look the palace over. Zarkov, you take the west wing.
0: Very well.
2: Dale and I will take the east wing. Let us find the throne room.
1: Oh, the throne room. Yes, Les, I'm dying to see that. All I've seen are the kitchens and Azura's private dining room.
2: The palace is yours, Dale. But until we have everything completely under control, I wouldn't get too far away from Zarkov or Khan or me.
1: I won't. Don't worry.
0: May I make a suggestion?
2: Of course. What is it?
0: We are absolutely without any means of protecting ourselves except by our swords. Let us search for some means of defense as we look for the throne room.
2: A most excellent suggestion. Zarkov, I don't know what I'd do without you. By all means, let us collect weapons for our protection. On with the search.
5: And so our friends inspect the palace of Queen Azura. They are tempted to stop in almost every room they enter because of the beauty of the hangings and furnishings. But the object of their search leads them on, and finally Flash and Dale are rewarded when they push aside two massive metal doors.
6: A little further, Dale. Now, push. There, we've got them open.
1: Flash, this is it. This is the Queen's throne room.
6: So it is. There's the throne down there. How hollow it sounds in here.
1: That's because the room is so huge and empty. See? There's nothing in here but the throne at the top of those marble steps.
6: It's plainer than I thought it would be. Just the blue magic insignia. Three triangles on the black velvet drape. A plain marble throne.
1: It's plain, but it's majestic and terribly impressive. And it seems so far away. There's no place for me to sit with you.
6: You shall sit at my feet on the very top step, sweetheart. Come. I'll show you.
1: Oh, you've sat in the throne without any speech or ceremony or anything.
6: This is just a rehearsal, Dale. Maybe I'll make a speech later. Sit down there, dearest. There, that's it.
1: I hope Your Majesty will forgive my mentioning it, but this marble step isn't any too soft to sit on.
6: When we hold court, you'll have cushions galore, Dale. We're just getting our stage positions. The scenery and costumes will come later.
1: I hope so.
6: Well, you don't sound very confident.
1: Well, we didn't find any weapons, Flash.
6: No.
1: I hope Dr. Zarkov had better luck.
6: Yes, our position would be more assured if we had found some means of defense. I wonder where Azura keeps her ammunition.
1: Personal or military?
6: Dale.
1: Sorry, Flash. I just happen to think she's probably vamping Khan right this minute.
6: I doubt it.
1: Oh, I don't think she's succeeding, but I'm sure she's trying.
6: Well, I wouldn't be surprised if she were trying myself.
1: That black and white square design in the floor is attractive, don't you think, Flash?
6: Yes.
1: But I do hope they have a big crimson carpet that reaches from the throne to the door for state occasions.
0: Flash! Dale!
6: Zarkov. In here, Dr. Zarkov. Here we are.
0: I see you have found the throne room.
6: Got someone with him. Who is it?
1: I don't know. I never saw him around here before.
6: Yes, we found the throne room, Zarkov. That's all we found.
0: I found this man and these globes, King Flash.
6: Just Flash to you, Zarkov, old friend. What have you there?
0: This is Grom, keeper of Azura's paralyzing gas globes.
7: Your Majesty, what are the globes for?
0: Explain them, Grom.
7: The fumes from these globes, when broken, will instantly paralyze anyone within range, Your Majesty. If they strike anyone in exploding, they will die on the spot.
6: Very interesting, Grom. You may go. Now leave those globes here. It was good work, Dr. Zarkov. Now we are able to defend ourselves. It's been a strenuous day. Let us retire to our quarters. Tomorrow, we will take over the kingdom by force.

0: A short time later in the officer's quarters, General Tall is discussing something.
1: If it hadn't been for that girl, Dale Arden, I'd have killed that ex-prisoner who styles himself king.
2: That's true, General Tall.
1: You say Queen Azura announced to the army that I made a cowardly attack.
2: Yes, General. Mm. She said this self-made king was only defending himself, as any of us would have done. Mm. Didn't she, comrade?
0: That's right, comrade.
1: They must have given her some of that lithium.
2: You think Queen Azura is drugged?
1: She must be to make statements like that. We must rescue her, restore her memory, and put her back in power.
2: Yes, General.
1: Then we'll recapture these fancy prisoners who are playing kings for the day. And this time, I'll make a good job of that Flash Gordon.
2: We'll help you, General Tall. You can count on us. Can't he, comrade?
0: Yes, General, you can count on us.
2: And we'll get some others who'll rebel with us.
1: Good. That's spoken like true blue magic men.
3: General Tall! General Tall!
1: Yeah, who's that?
2: It's Grum.
1: Grum, well, what is it?
3: General Tall.
1: Yes?
3: The enemy has got some of the gas globes.
1: Not all of them. Grum, they didn't get all of them.
3: No, sire, only about a dozen. I smuggled out some of the gas masks. Here they are.
1: Excellent, excellent. You will be rewarded for this, Grum.
3: Thank you, General Tall. I did it for my country and my queen.
1: Find Azura, and we'll attack the enemy.
0: Grum searches the palace in his attempt to find Azura. He tries door after door. Finally, he sees a light shining through a grilled, transparent door. He looks in and finds...
4: God, why do you stand there with that gun in your hand?
5: I have my orders to keep my eye on you, Azura.
4: What have I done? Why am I a prisoner?
5: You aren't a prisoner, Azura. I'm only protecting you.
4: Well, if you're a bodyguard, why can't you relax? Come and sit down here beside me.
5: Oh, no.
4: Why not? Are you afraid of me?
5: Listen, Azura, I'm afraid of no one, man or woman. I simply am not interested. If there is nothing I can do for your comfort, I'll go outside and stand guard in the hall.
4: Oh, very well. Bring me some vodka.
5: I'll get some and be right back. Here, you. What are you doing here?
6: I was just seeing if Azura was well guarded.
5: She is. I'm here. Now, get out. And stay out.
6: Certainly.

0: Late that night, the masked rebels are led by Grum to Azura's quarters. From their position on top of a high wall...
1: Blow some of the sleet gas on the enemy guard.
2: At once, General Tao.
1: Ah, that's taken care of them. Now, where is Azura?
2: Right this way, General. There, see? There's the guard who ordered me away. He's asleep across Azura's doorway.
1: Give him a shot of the gas, Grum.
2: With pleasure.
1: Now, let's get Azura.
2: Look, there she is, asleep.
1: I'll awaken her. Azura. Azura.
2: She doesn't move. Is she...
1: No, she's not dead. She's breathing all right. She may be exhausted and sleeping soundly.
2: But General Tao, they may have drugged her so she wouldn't be able to escape.
1: No matter. Asleep or drugged, carry the queen to safety. Then on to kill Flash Gordon.
0: Will Tao succeed in restoring Azura to the throne? And what will happen to our friends Dale, Flash, and Zarkov? 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
2: Well, what's the matter? Who's there? What? Oh, turn on the annunciator. All right, I'm coming. I'm coming. Well, stand in front of the screen. I can't see you.
3: I am in front of the screen, Mr. Schnee. You haven't turned up the viewing control.
2: Oh, yeah, yeah. Well, there you are. Do I know you?
3: May I be the first to congratulate you, Mr. Schnee?
2: You may indeed. What for?
3: Oh, you haven't heard the news. Good, then I shall be the first. I imagine I got a head start on the others because of my superior facilities for locating you. Your address wasn't given. These pronouncements do tend to be a bit vague. It's a matter of tradition, I suppose.
2: I haven't heard any news for days. I've been listening to my sound tapes and, and meditating. Now, wait a minute. I'll let you in. Oh, the auto bursar must have forgotten to pay the door bill. Have to open it manually. Just a minute. All right, you can come in now.
4: Well, I suppose you don't know who I am.
2: Well, you're wearing the uniform of an upper echelon salesman. I just wanted to warn you, nobody can force me to buy anything. I'm a free citizen.
4: Oh, now come, Mr. Snape.
2: I suppose the big news is I'm the lucky householder to whom the little gem room expander will first be offered.
4: Oh, nothing of the sort. I'm not a common salesman.
2: Oh, I'm sorry. I didn't notice your merchant prince badge. Come in, have a chair. No, not that one. It's my meditator. It's still running.
4: Oh, thank you.
2: Well?
4: Mr. Schnee, our prognosticator has just given its fortnightly prognostication. You are going to be our new ruler. Congratulations. I'm sure you'll be a splendid one, too.
2: But wait, what's to become of the old ruler?
4: You're scheduled to dispose of him sometime this month. Now, Mr. Schnee, allow me to introduce myself. I am Biedrich Floria, Vice President of the Munitions and Container Corporation. Here I have our latest model in this case right here. There we are. Beautiful, isn't it?
2: Mm-hmm.
4: Now, if you will only agree to shoot Overlord Kip with a Floria Semper Fidelis gun, my corporation will be happy to place a substantial amount of credit at your disposal in any bank you choose. $6 billion, to be exact. Now, if you'll just sign here on the dotted line...
2: Nonsense!
4: Oh, come now, Mr. Schnee. Even a ruler can use money. Bribery for government officials, bread and circuses for the people. Oh, money's a very useful commodity, Mr. Schnee. Shall we say, $7 billion?
2: I don't doubt that money is useful, but when I said nonsense, I meant the prognosticator.
4: Mr. Schnee?
2: The whole thing is a lot of, well, nonsense. A whole planet of supposedly intelligent people listening to what's really more an oracle. A machine can't read the future. It's impossible.
4: Oh, dear, Mr. Schnee, that's sacrilege. You can't talk, confound it, sir. You can't talk that way about the machine. Listen, after all, let's look at this reasonably. Machines can and do answer all the problems of our daily life. So why shouldn't a superior machine be able to tell the future?
2: If you ask me, behind the wires and gimmicks and whatnots of the machine, there's a secret room in which a half-mad, half-intoxicated old priestess sits delivering her Delphic pronouncements. Might as well have an above-board oracle and be done with it.
4: Now, Mr. Schnee, even our ruler shouldn't flout the authority of machinery. Of course, it's all right when you're alone with friends like me, but in public you shouldn't.
5: Mr. Schnee, I'm from the Daily Disseminator. How does it feel to be ruler prognosticate? Perhaps you tell us in your own words.
2: Oh, that's what I get for leaving the annunciator on.
4: There's your communivid.
2: All right. I'll answer it. Hello.
6: Mr. Schnee?
2: Yeah.
6: I'm Overlord Kip. I understand you are the young man who was destined to dispose of me and take my place.
2: Well, honestly, Your Honorship, I haven't the slightest
6: intention. You'll make it swift and painless, won't you? Suppose you come around to the palace around 1 o'clock or so. We can have a bite of lunch and discuss the matter together. After all, I think you'd agree that I have been a reasonably good ruler, and so I have the right to die with dignity.
2: Oh, absolutely. No question of that. I think it's a very good idea having a chat about it first. It is awkward to dispose of someone you haven't met previously.
6: Thank you, Mr. Schnee. I hope you'll find your successor as cooperative as yourself.
2: I wonder whether he wants me to make an appointment so he'll have a band of counter-assassins ready to kill me. You know, that would save him the expense of a standby guard. He's pretty tight, you know.
4: He wouldn't dream of doing anything of the sort. Overlord Kit knows what's due his position. He has a sense of duty and responsibility, which, unfortunately, seems to be lacking in his successor, if you'll excuse me speaking frankly. I am, of course, considerably older than you, and so I feel...
2: It's quite all right. You may speak freely.
4: Furthermore, if he had you killed, the people would probably give him a painful and lingering death for attempting to interfere with the course of destiny. Oh, by the way, speaking of the people, the Polo will probably be around to hail their new leader soon. You really should work up a few well-chosen words.
2: Well, I'm not going to do it. They can't make me kill him and take over, and that is flat. I am not the administrative type. I never have been.
4: Well, in that case, the people will probably kill you for attempting to interfere with fate. Have a cigar?
2: But I wouldn't have done anything.
4: There are sins of omission as well as commission. Come now, it's true. A ruler's life expectancy isn't very long. At least it hasn't been the last few reigns. But it's longer than yours will be if you refuse to fulfill your destiny.
2: I wouldn't make a fit ruler. Consider my origins. I wouldn't tell this to anyone but you. I'm illegitimate. I don't even know who my father is.
4: It's a wise child who knows his own father. And some of the most celebrated leaders in history have been illegitimate. Look at William the Conqueror, Alexander Hamilton.
2: I don't think that's too much of a recommendation.
4: You see, almost anyone can be a leader. The important thing is that he be destined for leadership.
2: But I'm no good at it. Everybody says so. I've never done a thing in my life. My aged mother has had to work to support me.
4: Well, it's time enough that you stood on your own 2 feet, my boy. Remember, destiny must take its course. Oh, excuse me, I'm due on radio monitor in a few seconds. If you don't mind, I'll broadcast from here. I'll just check my equipment here.

0: 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And now I give you Mr. Schnee.
1: Right into here?
0: Oh, anywhere. It's non-directional.
2: Oh. thank you for your confidence and support. I only hope I prove worthy of it.
1: That's all.
0: Thank you, ruler prognosticate Gervais Schnee.
3: Will you have some more wine, Mr. Schnee?
2: Oh, no, thank you, Overlord Kip. I've had too much already.
3: It's a delightful vintage, isn't it? I think it was bought by Overlord Jasper about 7 reigns ago. You'll find the cellars in perfect order. I'll give you the inventory and the key a little later.
2: Do we have to talk about it?
3: Oh, well, one has to take these things as they come, you know. Here today, gone tomorrow. That reminds me. Will tomorrow suit you?
2: Well, of course, it really doesn't make any difference to me.
3: All right, then. We'll set it for tomorrow, if that's convenient for both of us. I have the afternoon clear. We'll make a public announcement a little later.
2: Well, all right, if you say so.
3: Of course. And now we can go into my study and discuss the details at our leisure. I've got half a box of some wonderful cigars left over. I think you'll enjoy them.
0: Oh, Mr. Schnee, you aren't ready yet.
2: Well, I can't button the top button of this uniform.
0: Oh, isn't it handsome? Black and silver, the traditional assassin's uniform.
2: It was made for me without charge by Hansen and Cruster, the tailors.
0: Yes, of course. It's a curse these days, you know, the over-commercialization of important public functions. Oh, wait a minute, I have your pistol ready here. I bet you're excited. Couldn't sleep last night, eh?
2: No, well, yes, I did toss a bit.
0: I see you're getting telegrams. Isn't that nice? Had your breakfast?
2: I don't think I'm exactly in the mood for eating.
0: Oh, you should, you know. A good breakfast makes good aim.
2: Well, I really couldn't eat a thing.
0: Well, you'll have a fine lunch after it's all over. I saw your black and silver limousine at the door.
2: What? I don't have a black and silver limousine.
0: You do now. Oh, yes. You know, there's going to be a brass band along. There'll be crowds cheering. Oh, it's such a lovely morning. You've hired 2 removers, I trust.
2: Removers. Yes, I think so.
0: Good. Oh, what pageantry. The black and silver limousine. Yourself in your lovely uniform. The black cloak and hood of the body removers sitting beside the chauffeurs. Silent. The band playing the funeral march as you move down the boulevard. Crowds cheering. Little children that are out of school presenting you with flowers and television cameras. Oh, what a sight. Well, now it's about 10:30. Shall we be off?

0: Well, come on, come on. Get out of the car, Mr. Schnee.
1: I don't feel so good.
0: Well, come on now. The television cameras are ready. There we are. This moment. Now, ruler prognosticate Schnee, allow me to load your super deluxe conspirator's Floria Semper Fidelis gun for you.
1: It's already loaded.
0: I'm supposed to do it now for the cameras.
2: It's already loaded.
0: Permit me to check it, then?
2: It's perfectly all right, I tell you. No, don't touch it. Nobody would have any difficulty loading a Semper Fidelis gun.
0: Yes, that's right. Yes, of course. Whether you buy the peasant's or the conspirator's model, both have the same freeloading mechanism.
3: Here we are, candy, popcorn, hashish, yogurt, buy your refreshments here. Program, sometimes you can't tell the assassins from the corpse without a program. Get your program for the program.
0: All right, Schnee, it's time. Let's go.

0: Well, here we are again, eh?
1: Overlord Kip, I am officially here.
0: Just a minute, old man. I have my speech, you know.
1: Your speech? Oh, I'm sorry, really.
0: Well, that's all right. Ladies and gentlemen, before the conclusion of this ceremony, I wish to remind you of a few important facts concerning my reign, which comes to an end in just a few minutes. I call your attention to the budget of 2786. 83 billion credits against an outgo of 72 billion. Not to mention the dam across the Volga River, which was constructed 3 months short of the proposed 5-year date at a cost of 73 billion. I thank you. Well, that's it, old man, huh?
2: Are you all done?
0: Why, yes, I think I've covered everything. Well, goodbye and good luck, Overlord Schnee. Anytime you're ready.
2: You mean now?
0: Well, come along, old man. The networks have only cleared an hour. There's a commercial program starting in 3 minutes. Get on with it.
2: Well, all right. Here goes.
3: All right, everyone will now please leave while the removers take over.
4: But the television, the cameras, it's part of the ceremony. Why can't they televise the removal?
3: Everybody leave immediately!
4: They're all gone now, Overlord Schnee. Perhaps...
2: You too.
4: But after all...
3: Out! I want to meditate.
4: Well... Very well. All right.
2: Oh, alone at last. Kip! Overlord
0: Phew.
2: Kip!
0: Phew. I don't think I'd have been able to stay still much longer.
2: You all right?
0: Schnee, you're a good shot. That blank really stung. On a very tender spot, I might add.
2: No time for chatting. We've got to get this over in a hurry. Now comes the part where your friends will have to look like real removers. I hope they can give it the professional touch.
5: Don't worry about us. We are real removers. At least both of us have participated in removals.
6: I'll take off my hood.
2: But wait. Why, you're Overlord Morehouse. I've seen you in pictures. And the other one. You're Shinnick. You died before I was born. That is, you were supposed to have died. Both of you were. Morehouse was supposed to have killed you.
5: Well, we're not precisely dead. Only retired, you might say. The prognosticator didn't say he had to be killed, you know, just disposed of, as Kip undoubtedly pointed out to you in your little interview together.
0: Sorry, I couldn't tell you the truth, old man, but you might have changed your mind and given us away.
5: We've formed a little club of dead overlords.
0: We're looking forward to the day when you join us, Overlord Schnee.
2: Well, you better hurry. If the four of us are discovered, the mob will tear us to pieces.
5: Oh, you're right. Get on the stretcher, Kip. Bad enough, we're going to have to carry you out. At least don't expect us to lift you up.
2: Floria?
4: Yes, Your Honorship?
2: The prognosticator is right here in the palace, isn't it?
4: Yes, Your Honorship.
2: Lead me to it immediately.
4: Certainly, Your Honorship. It's this way.

0: Here you are, Your Honor Ship. This is the prognosticator. 20 stories high, 100 meters wide, the center of our entire civilization.
1: Leave me. I would be alone with the prognosticator.
0: But Your Honor Ship...
1: Leave me! And take all the technicians with you.
0: Yes. Yes, Your Honor Ship. You're all alone now, Your Honor Ship.
1: You too. Leave me.
0: Well, yes. Yes. Yes, Your Honor Ship. Your wishes are my command.
1: Well,

0: Can't you read, you dumb cluck? That door says private.
1: Open up. It's me, Gervais. Open up.
0: Oh, all right, all right. Don't rush me. Don't rush me.
2: Oh, it's you, is it?
1: Let me in.
2: Well, hurry up. Don't want any of these nosy scientists around. Well, what do you want?
1: Still the same old place, huh? Teapot. Your crystal ball has dust on it. And why don't you get yourself a new pack of gypsy cards? And please get rid of that old overstuffed horror.
2: That old overstuffed horror is a rare old psychoanalyst couch. You see that hole? That's the original stuffing.
1: What is that smell? That's not tea you're drinking, it's gin.
2: Why, of course it is. Nice to see you, Sonny. It's about time you came to pay your old mother a visit. I kind of thought something like this would stir you up.
1: Mother, you know you shouldn't have done it.
2: What'd I do?
1: You fixed the prognostications, that's what you did. Although why you had to pick on me,
2: Oh, I got tired of supporting you. You're a big boy, and it's about time you earned your own living. Besides, I thought it'd be a good idea to elect a sympathetic administration. Sympathetic to me, that is. Palace needs a new ventilating system. The air in here is terrible.
1: Well, why didn't you use the prognosticator to get new ventilation put in?
2: Oh, they'd have gotten around it the same way you got around killing Kip. But you pay attention to the prognosticator, boy. Don't you try to weasel out of what it says by looking for double meanings. It's time you overlords learned that when the prognosticator says something, it means it.
1: Yes, Mother.
2: I'd hate to have to give orders to have my own boy disposed of. The last three disposals weren't so bad. But sometimes those disposals can turn out real messy.
1: Yes, Mother.
2: Maybe blood is thicker than water, but not much.
1: Yes, Mother.
2: And why shouldn't you listen to my prognostications, huh? Just because they're dolled up a little doesn't mean they're not true. Don't I have a crystal ball? Don't I have a gypsy card pack? Don't I have tea leaves? Best tea leaves money can buy.
1: Yes, Mother.
2: So, what are you going to do?
1: I'm going to have the ventilating system attended to right away.
2: Now that's my boy. Now, I'll look at these here tea leaves in the bottom of my cup of gin.
1: Yes, Mother.
2: I can see that everything's going to work out fine. Just fine.

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Your announcer, Radcliffe Hall. 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

0: Will you have a polo, dear Liza? Dear Liza, will you have a polo, dear Liza? Polo.
1: How very kind of you, dear Henry. I most certainly will. I'll have three or four or maybe more.
0: But you take me old tube.
1: Because they happen to be my tube of polo, dear Henry. Have one. Mm.
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0: Tonight, The Rubber Ball by Victor Lévy Beaulieu.
1: That old man in the corner.
2: See him?
1: The one with the enormous beak. Ask him to tell you a tale. Go on, go on. His glass is almost empty. Fill it for him and you will not be disappointed. Allo, what that old fox has witnessed. He, if anyone, will tell you about this vanishing point.

0: Well, I'm just an old bureaucrat. I've spent 40 years in the civil service, getting all the poetry and spice and dreams stumped out of me so that I can't tell a half-decent story anymore. Oh, not like my daddy could, or my granddaddy before him. No, I'm not much of... Boy, it's kind of you to say that I'm the best storyteller in Poinigamook. But what does that mean anymore? What does it mean when the whole village has spent the last couple of decades watching color television till its eyes nearly fell off its face, eh? And when almost all the men kill their good brains working for the province. Huh. Oh, I can try, I suppose. I can try and tell you something. I only tell these stories to cheat death anyway. What else is there for an old fool like me to do? I can cheat death for a few minutes, but if I die halfway through this tale, well, so much the better. Okay. Chatelain Brack was the coffin maker here in Poinigamook. I guess he was about 50, a bit older. Anyway, he got out of bed one morning, feeling like the saddest piece of garbage. He barely slept the whole night long.
1: My gut hurts.
0: He tried to blame the gut on his wife's cooking, but she was sound asleep, and anyway, he knew it was probably something much worse.
1: Oh, I bet I'm dying. Oh, this is how it starts. I'm either going to die of a sore gut or from lack of sleep. I can take my pick.
0: It didn't end there. He looked over at Madame Brack, snoring her head off.
1: Sleep your life away, as if I could care. I'm dying of a sore gut, and you lie there making more noise than the Victoriaville train. Let's see what else can go wrong. Oh, what an ugly day. Thunder, lightning... A sore gut, a snoring wife, a storm coming. That's it. Maybe her new calf has come.
0: Charlemagne ran full tilt to the barn. He ran so fast, he barely noticed the ominous clouds hovering so close above his head, or the queer way the sun looked, a bit like a goose egg swimming in a sea of grease.
1: Mathilde! Mathilde, you have given me a new calf!
0: And Charlemagne Brack began to think he was wrong about the day, that all the gloomy portents amounted to nothing compared to the joy of the new life before his eyes. But then Mathilde's little calf stumbled and fell.
1: Mother of God, three legs? Mathilde, your baby is missing a leg. Oh, no. What a sign. What can it mean?
2: The baby's coming.
1: Oh, not today.
0: Oh, I forgot to tell you, Madame Brack was 9 months pregnant.
1: Not today, Madame Brack.
0: Charlemagne ran lickety-split up the bedroom stairs, 4 steps at a time even, to get to his wife's full belly.
2: It's coming! The baby!
1: Don't worry now. I'm here.
0: They didn't believe so much in doctors back then. Charlemagne had delivered his first 15 kids himself, and he was prepared to do the same with this one.
3: Here it comes! Oh, there, number 16.
0: So she thought.
3: Why don't I hear it crying?
1: Because the little bugger just stuck his head out, winked at me, and ducked back in.
3: Liar.
1: Seriously?
3: Charlemagne, after 15 or 16 kids, you can tell me a lie like that. Let me see. You're right.
1: Told you.
3: There's no baby down there.
1: You'll have to try again.
3: There.
1: Nope. Just let me give me the finger. Then back you went.
3: Call the doctor. Call the eagle of Poinigamook.
1: Yes, the eagle.
0: They called the doctor the eagle because his prodigious schnoz took up so much room on his face, there was hardly room left over for his mouth or eyes. The eagle roared over on his calèche.
4: What a dumb idea. Knocking your wife up while she's pushing 50. You're a maniac.
1: Was it my fault that building coffins all day long gets me thinking of Madame Brack? That way?
4: That way? You've thought that way 15 times already. Enough is enough. Show a little restraint. A good cold dip in that boy, Nigamook.
3: Just deliver the kid, will ya? Land the Goshen, you man. You stand there yapping, and I've got the baby who's too damn ornery to come out and breathe the good country air.
4: I'll have to use the forceps. Next time he peeks out...
3: Get ready!
4: Oh, got him! Nope. Almost.
1: I can't watch this. I'll be down at the bar.
3: Doctor! Oh,
4: there's his head! Got him! What a stubborn little bugger! I've got a grip on him!
3: Hooray!
4: He's out! It's a boy!
3: A boy!
5: Ah, a beautiful one. Except for his flattened head and, oh lordy, except for the fact that he has two dingle dangles.
3: Two dingle dangles? Impossible! Let me see!
5: There and there.
3: Oh my word! Two danglers! He's a monster!
5: There now.
3: He's a monster! Get rid of him! Throw him in Lake Poinigamook!
5: Madame Drac, we are all monsters when you think of it, so what does a little more or a little less of something matter?
3: But what will Charlemagne...
5: He'll never know. I'll come back tomorrow and remove that extra dinky easy as possible.
3: I feel badly about not telling Charlemagne. We share everything. Our dreams, our fears, our deep-seated pessimism.
5: Don't worry about Chatelemang. There's some things in life a father should never find out. I'll cut off that extra dangler and put it in a nice blue bottle of formaldehyde.
3: Oh, eagle!
5: It could be good luck. Perhaps it's a sign this boy is marked for great things in life.
0: They christened the boy Irbe. He grew up odd, very odd.
6: His voice is so high.
1: He doesn't seem much interested in hockey or poking any of the Fertna girls down the road.
6: I wonder, Eagle, if maybe you sawed off the wrong dangler.
5: What? Never mind. I still say that boy is destined for great things.
1: I've never heard you say that before. If he's so wonderful, why is he so useless in my coffin shop and no good on my farm either? Look at him. Urbain, what the hell are you doing under that tree?
7: I'm watching the lake for the two-tailed monster.
1: Urbain!
7: Wait, Papa. Listen to this poem I just made up.
8: Oh, no.
7: In Lac Poinigamook, a monster lurks. A two-tailed beast beneath the murk, living on babies with a seaweed garnish and pregnant mamas.
1: I don't have time for this. Madame Brack. We must confer with the eagle of Poinigamook. We are simple country folk, and we could use the advice of the prodigious nose. The eagle has more brains than one nostril than any two encyclopedia.
5: You want your doctor's frank opinion? Send your bay off to your uncle in Springfield, Massachusetts.
1: Should I?
5: You're an old man. He'll drive you crazy. Children can do that even to young parents.
6: It's not such a bad idea, Charlemagne. In Springfield, he could get work at that rubber tire factory. Your old uncle is nearly deaf, so he won't have to listen to that foolish boy recite his poetry.
1: But it's so far away.
7: What is the raindrop? It's not a bit of lake. What is the ice pond? 4 million snowflakes.
1: Okay, the boy goes to Springfield.
3: Bye-bye.
1: He's winding up for a last call. Bye-bye. Hey, run
7: Big
1: for the canal.
7: The mighty St. Lawrence, flowing by me in swift currents, heading for the ocean in torrents, while I go the other way in a train. Pretty state of Massachusetts. Jeepers. Massachusetts. Massachusetts. But pretty state of Massachusetts. Home of deaf old Uncle Woozitz, better don my new galoshes in case it starts to rain.
1: Should have sent him to Khartoum.
7: Uncle, I know you can't hear me, but I'm not completely happy in this Springfield, Massachusetts tire factory.
3: He misses home.
0: Bah!
3: A little?
0: Not a jot. Still, he might have left Springfield and come back, except for an important event which suddenly gave meaning to his boring poems and everything that had occupied his defective mind since childhood. He got his idea.
7: The people have gathered. The falls are waiting. The world's breath is on hand, anticipating a terrible end for the boy of peasant stock. Or at least a chickening out after all his big talk. But Urbain's head labors neath his dream. His chest swells with pride. Fear flies the scene. A brilliant future is coming to pass. Urbain Braque, hero at last.
0: Oh, mother of God, that's bad stuff.
1: It makes my stomach sore.
3: It fills us with the nameless dread. What does it mean?
7: I'm going to shoot Niagara Falls. In a rubber ball.
1: Oh, mon Dieu. Only Urbain could think of a crazy stunt like that.
3: It comes from the extra dangler, I tell you.
8: Maybe.
1: What's this about an extra...
3: Nothing.
8: I was just saying your boy was destined for greatness.
1: Eagle, far be it for a poor and gloomy man like myself to contradict you. But no proof of this greatness is ever offered.
7: Just like a huge truck tire, my ball will be made of a steel framework covered inside and out by 6 layers of black rubber. Oh, I'll add 32 air chambers, and in each of those, there'll be 35 pounds of oxygen. Imagine that, Step Uncle. And then a little tube will run from the exterior of the ball to my room in the interior, and that's how I'll breathe. No, I'm not like the two-tailed monster of La Koenigamook. Not me, huh? I need my air. Finally, I'll add a few flashlights with good batteries and a lid that closes from the inside, and there you have it. Everything I need to shoot the balls.
0: Yes, it was bizarre. But those were weird times. We weren't all bureaucrats. Life offered more possibilities.
7: Goodbye, Uncle. I know you can't hear me, but watch the newspaper. Soon I'll be famous! Falls and falls of Niagara the Great. Mountains of water. I can hardly wait.
0: Urbain arrived at the falls with his ball, and just like that, fame struck.
9: Mr. Brack, sir, Mr. Brack, can you pose for us?
10: And again, sir, and now a shot of your noble profile.
7: There on high, Urbain the Magnificent, leaping into the liquid, so brave and confident. My left profile is nice, too.
11: Madame, look at what it says in the Gazette. Locally birthed poet to shoot falls in ball. It's our Urbain.
7: And to the rocks below, he'll plummet his rubbery home, preventing discomfort.
3: Charlemagne, call the Eagle.
11: You're not pregnant.
3: Dumbass, I'm 78. We need advice. The Eagle has more brazen one-nose pore than the two of us put together. We have to stop the suicidal venture, and only the Eagle can help us.
7: Will he survive? Will he be maimed? Of course not, see. Because only great fame can furnish such a daring deed. Oh, noble Urbain, in his rubbery deed.
8: I told you he was destined for greatness.
11: Since when is suicide greatness?
0: Oh, there's a certain beauty to dashing out one's brains going over the Niagara.
11: Listen, Grandpa, he's my son, and even though I threw him out of my house, I have no wish to see him commit such a sacrilege. Eagle, you must stop him.
8: What can I do?
11: Grandpa,
0: I have no control over the story. You'll have to take the train to Niagara Falls and stop him yourself.
7: Oh, copious falls of the mighty Niagara!
10: Mr. Brack, more pictures, sir. Mr. Brack, it's the president on the phone!
12: You are an American hero, Mr. Irwin.
10: Mr. Brack, it's the prime minister on the phone!
12: What did the president say just now?
7: He called me an American hero.
12: You're an American hero, Mr. Urbane. Yes, sir.
0: The train bearing a very anxious Charlemagne and Madame Brack and an increasingly drunk Eagle raced through the night. I think the doctor was getting drunk because he was feeling a weeny bit responsible.
1: I must have cut off the wrong dangler. Well, how was I to know, huh?
0: The doctor was carrying the severed appendage in its little blue bottle of formaldehyde.
1: Here we are at Niagara. And look, there's your band.
7: Where?
1: Down there, surrounded by reporters. Reciting idiotic poetry. Ego. You tell that boy to come to our hotel room lickety-split.
0: Well, I can tell you it'll be fruitless to try and dissuade him.
3: We have to try. It's our duty to God.
7: Hello?
1: Son, son, son.
6: Father, mother, Eagle.
13: You must abandon this dumb plan.
7: I feel a poem coming on.
1: Stop that. Here's $5,000 we saved. That's a lot of coffins. It's for you. Provided you don't shoot the falls in that rubber ball.
7: You can do what you want with that money, because I'm going ahead with my plan. Keep $5 aside, however, just in case you have to make a coffin for me. Goodbye, Mother, Father, Eagle.
1: Oh, well, I guess we need heroes, even foolish ones. Didn't I always say that boy was destined for great things?
14: We'll see about that. Come on, madame. We're taking the train home.
0: Why, you could at least stick around and see him go over.
14: Let the boy kill himself if he wants. But madame and I aren't watching. It's home to Pohiganamuk for us.
1: I think I'll stay here with Grandpa and watch, if you don't mind. I saw Urbain into this world. I may as well see him out of it.
14: Fine. Then you can pack up the boy's body and accompany it home. I'll have the $5 coffin waiting.
7: Fearless as the hungriest boar, I journey through the cataract's roar. The ultimate match of Urbain Brack and the Canadian side of Niagara Roar. Not my best poem.
0: What do you suppose could have been in that poor boy's mind as his rubber ball, with him locked up inside, rocked gently down the river to the edge?
5: I can tell you, probably not much. Probably reciting bad poetry.
7: Above the watery grave of martyrdom, I teeter, then topple, then make the plunge!
15: It's falling now!
10: It's over the bridge! It's over the falls!
15: It's in the grave!
0: He isn't bouncing back!
5: What's happened to his flotation tank?
7: Holy Mother of Mary, why isn't my boat bouncing back to the white crescent surface?
10: It's been a minute now, and still no sign of Urbain Brack.
7: Water is pouring down my airpipe.
5: Where are you, my boy? Rise back up!
0: Come on, Urbain!
7: Up! Up!
10: There it is!
15: There's the ball!
5: He may have done it!
1: A man with two danglers could do no less.
0: I betcha he's even alive.
15: Unbelievable!
10: There's the mate of the mist pulling alongside!
15: Cut him out of the ball!
7: Careful, you don't slice me by mistake!
10: He's climbing out!
1: Congratulations, my boy!
7: Thank you, Eagle.
0: He's bleeding.
7: Nothing major. It's just my head. I banged it a bit going over.
15: Don't bandage it just yet. We need a shot of the open wound.
10: You can wrap him up now.
7: Wait! I must recite a poem I composed while going over the falls just now. In his round rubber ball so black, the falls was beaten by Urbain Brack. While thousands stood in fear and watched, Urbain might have been playing hopscotch. And now, he'll conquer the falls of Madeira, a 1,000-foot drop, straight and sheer, where even the white-winged birds are afraid, but not Urbain. His dream is not stayed.
8: What a damn stupid poem.
0: Oh, come on, Eagle. Allow the boy his moment in the sun.
8: But did you hear him mention the Madeira Falls? My heart is heavy with apprehension. Where is that, anyway?
3: The Madeira Falls are the highest in the world. They are in the heart of Brazil.
8: Brazil?
0: South America.
8: South America?
3: That's where I'm going next.
8: But why? You've gone over Niagara Falls in a rubber ball. You've achieved fame without dying. Isn't that enough?
3: Perhaps it is for other men, but not for me. Niagara Falls was just a tiny dream. And if I'm to be remembered into all eternity, I must have a bigger one.
8: Won't you? He's become a monster.
0: And it's the nature of dreams, Eagle. They inflate a man until he bursts.
8: But Madeira Falls?
3: I have to go, Eagle. They want me outside. They want more poetry.
8: Okay, okay. Do what you must do, lad. Where's my case?
0: Here.
8: There is a black box in it. Give it to me.
3: Thank you, Eagle. But what's in it?
8: Just a bottle, but don't open it now. The contents of the bottle belong to you. And I think it will be a good idea if you take it with you, even as far as Brazil.
3: If that's what you want.
8: The bottle contains proof of your greatness.
3: I'll carry it in my pocket. There's room for all kinds of things in the water dream.
8: Goodbye, son.
0: Bye, Urbain.
3: Bye! Bye!
0: Well, he's gone.
8: I can see him from the window.
0: Look at the crowd waiting for him at the station.
8: Look how the crowd parts for him.
0: Like Moses and the Red Sea. He's going to address them. Open the window so we can hear.
16: I've packed my bag. I'm almost gone to my mile-high destiny on the Amazon.
8: Enough of that. Hey, Grandpa, want to split a gallon of gin?
0: Well, I've got nothing else planned.
8: I brought a bottle of maple syrup. We can use it for a chaser. Oh, jeez, I'm depressed. Half and half? Oh, Grandpa, my prodigious hunger is aching. I'm sad, I'm sick, tired, sore. I'm going to get pissed up, then off the train back to Poinégamook, where I will soon die in silent obscurity.
0: Yeah, and leaving me to finish this story. That's just great.
8: Forgive me, Grandpa. It's just that I hate sad endings. Santé!
0: Skål! Madame and Charlemagne Pratt died in a fire that demolished their coffin shop and the farmhouse. The Eagle of Poinégamook hibernated for the whole winter because the cold air made his huge, intelligent nose ache horribly. When spring finally rolled around, he emerged from his surgery to post a letter to the government of far-off Brazil. He was a dying man, but he wanted to know, before he kicked, how Urbain made out at Madeira Falls. Eventually, a letter came back from Brazil, written in Portuguese. Poor old Eagle died, however, before he could find someone to translate it. I have the letter somewhere in my papers. Where'd I put it? Oh, it's in a tin box. Here it is. The letter's in Portuguese, but I'll read it anyway. The government of Brazil refused to give Urbain Brack permission to shoot Madeira Falls in a rubber ball.
17: We regret to inform you that the disappointed gentleman climbed to the top of the falls in question and threw himself off.
16: What can it mean? What does it mean when small men are consumed by giant dreams?
17: He was killed. We looked in the shabby old suitcase he was holding as he jumped. In it we found only his rosary and a little black box, which, in turn, contained a little blue bottle. Floating in the bottle was an object which, after detailed forensic examination, we determined to be a small male dingle-dangle. Is there any logic to this?
8: Nobody cares, do they, Grandpa?
0: No, nobody cares. Dreams are like countries. Time erases all. I'm an old, awkward storyteller, and sure, I can snatch a few more years for Urbain Brack with my recounting of this tale, and I have time to talk now. I'm retired from the civil service. But it all ends up like your band's rubber ball.
5: Uh-huh. How's that?
0: They kept the ball in a museum in Niagara Falls for a decade or two. Then they chopped it up into small pieces and threw it in the garbage. Nobody could remember why it was there.
5: Oh, well.
0: Yes. It's all in the nature of dreams.
5: You dream a little, then you die.
0: And then you die.
18: Le vieillard nods off. But before you slip away, have Madame top up his glass. One more for the road, hein? Salut, au point de fuite.
19: 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Featured Ronald Séguin as Charlemagne, Robert Trudel as Grandpa, Laurette Rouillard as Madame Braque, Claude Dorge as the Eagle, and Louise Cloutier as Urbain, with Vern Thiessen, Harry Nelkin, and Richard Hurst. Original music was by Randolph Peters. The series script editor is Sandra Rabinovich, and the voice of Vanishing Point is David Calderisi. The recording engineer was Mark Levesque. Sound effects by Patty Slevin. The Rubber Ball appears in the collection Intimate Strangers, New Stories from Quebec, published by Penguin Books Canada Limited. This radio dramatization was produced and directed in Winnipeg by Martin Fishman. The executive producer of Vanishing Point is William Lane. Until next week, I'm Michael Kramer, wishing you good night.

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We tell you this frankly, so if you wish to avoid the excitement and tension of being

0: This is Arch Overland. House guests in the days before rationing, and if they didn't wear out their welcome, were an interesting part of our social lives. But tonight we bring you a story of a most unpleasant and unexpected guest who came to visit Lord Marley. But first, for Iron Eye Geek, Frank Martin.
1: 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They're scientifically designed for these exact deficiencies. No wonder great numbers of men and women who used to suffer from these shortages tell how splendidly ironized yeast tablets have helped them. Often they say it's like a new lease on life. That's right. The name is Ironized Yeast Tablet. And now,

0: Waiting. Who does the man think we are, I'm asking?
1: He's like I said to you before we got in here. Try to do a man like his lordship a favor and you'll get it in the neck. It's what I said and you remember.
0: Well, I'll give him 5 more minutes to do us the honor and then it's off I am. I want to look at my net before the tide changes, that I do. Oh, well, all I'm off is to warn him when me duty's done.
1: That's wasting time. He won't believe you. You mark my word.
0: Won't believe me and me almost losing my boat to the thing?
1: His lordship will say it was the town.
0: Now, you listen to me, Joey. I've been fishing in these waters here for more years than you got brains in your head. And I'm telling you it was a...
1: It's his lordship.
0: Boy, looks to be in a blinking temper now, don't he?
2: Well, what is it?
0: Howie, if it pleases your lordship, my name is Sam Marlowe.
2: I know who you are. You're the fellow I caught poaching rabbits last night.
0: Now, wait a minute. You didn't catch me poaching nothing. It's an honest fisherman I am, I'll have you know.
2: Oh, honest, are you? Well, let me tell you, I never forget a face. And if yours isn't the face of the rogue...
0: The rogue, is it? Yeah, that Joey calls me the rogue.
1: Fine one he is to be talking.
2: Why, you impudent scoundrel. Out of my house. Out of my house.
1: But, your lordship, we want to tell you.
2: You tell me nothing, you saving rascal.
0: Oh, it's fever now, is it? For 2 pins, lordship or no lordship, I'd bash that nose of yours so fast it looked like a farmer.
2: Get out of here. Oh. Get out, I say.
3: What is the matter?
2: Easy, scoundrel.
0: We're not scoundrels, you old coot, you.
1: Yes. We was only trying to warn him that he...
2: Not another word. Out, I say.
1: Come on, Sam, let's get out of here.
2: And if you dare trespass on my property again, I'll have the law on your seizing neck. The both of you.
3: There's no need to shout, Charles.
2: Boy.
3: They're gone.
2: The infernal rascals.
3: But I don't understand. They spoke of coming here to warn you.
2: Who warned me? Nonsense. Some infernal scheme that I didn't even give them a chance to reveal. Loafers. Spoiled by the government dole.
3: But I know those men. They're from the village. Good, honest fishermen.
2: Honest, no good. Not one of them. And if they keep off their infernal impudence, this community is going to lose my trade. You can depend on that. We'll never spend another season here. Not if I have anything to say about it. Confounded rascals, warning me.
3: All right. We'll drop the entire matter right now. What I can't understand is where that guest is going.
2: Hmm?
3: You said he'd be here by 10 o'clock. Look, it's almost noon.
2: Yes, my guess. True.
3: What is it,
2: Charles? Didn't I tell you?
3: Tell me what, dear?
2: My guest, it's not a man.
3: No?
2: Madeline Kay. You've heard of her?
3: Madeline Kay? No, I am afraid not. Who is she?
2: It's a matter of business. I couldn't arrange to be in the office, you know, because of our little outing, so I asked Miss Kay to come here. Pay frightfully large fees, these Americans, you know.
3: Americans? Won't you please tell me who she is, Charles?
2: Why, surely you know her, the cinema star.
3: Oh, the big blonde wench we saw in that Bang Bang Gangster picture.
2: Oh, now, don't talk like that. I forbid it.
3: The picture was definitely a Bang Bang Gangster picture, my dear Charles. I remember distinctly. At least 7 of the gangmen, as the Americans say, bit to dust.
2: You have the most outrageous sense of humor. I'm speaking of the woman, my client.
3: Oh, you mean she isn't a blonde wench?
2: Oh, really, my dear, your choice of words is sometimes most inappropriate. The woman is definitely an artist. And my client.
3: Oh, yes, of course. But was it necessary to have her come here?
2: Why not?
3: Well, this is our home.
2: But I told you it's most important that she consult me, her financial affairs, you know.
3: No, I don't know.
2: But I'm trying to tell you. Great Scott, Jane. You're not going to be difficult just because I invited the client out here. Confounded silly suspicions.
3: Now, just a moment, Charles. I have no suspicions.
2: Well, your attitude.
3: And I have no attitude. You've invited this woman here on business, and I assure you I'll do everything in my power to make her stay as pleasant as possible. Will she be here for dinner?
2: To tell you the truth,
3: Weekend?
2: Fortnight. You know how those Americans are, pushing.
3: Fortnight. Very well, Charles. I don't tell Jenkins.
4: Charles, here I am.
3: Apparently her guest has already arrived, Charles. Mm-hmm. You'd better go out and welcome her.
2: Yes, of course. You coming along?
3: Of course.
4: Careful of that luggage, Judith. If
3: you drop
4: it, I'll have you
3: return. You say so, my child. There was enough luggage piled up in the tunnel of that roadster for a tournament in Bay.
2: Yes,
4: Charles, how nice. You've come out to your doorstep to welcome me just like a feudal knight or something.
2: Well, George, Madeline, it's good to see you.
3: Madeline?
2: You said something?
3: No.
2: Yes, Madeline, this is Lady King.
4: How do you do? How do you do? Charles, tell me, what do you think of my new car? It's nice, isn't it? You see, I did take your advice.
3: You must be tired after your trip, Miss Kay. The roads aren't any too good.
4: Tired? I'm never tired, am I, Charles? You ought to know. Tried to walk my feet off around the deck, but I wore you down, didn't I?
3: Oh, you met on shipboard during Charles' trip to America?
2: Madeleine, you must be tired. Rest the port key, perhaps?
4: Yes, with all that beautiful ocean right there at the end of the lawn, I should say not.
3: Swim?
4: Just what I need. Charles, why don't you get out one of your little boats and take me out there in the middle of that blue water so I can take a dip?
2: Well, that is to say,
3: of course you'll do as Miss Kay asks, Charles. Get out the skiff while I show her to her room. I'm sure she'll want to change before bathing.
4: Oh, yes. I always use a bathing suit while the sun's shining. Run along, Charles, and get the boat out. You and I have all sorts of talking to do, haven't we, darling?
2: Yes, of course, of course.
3: This way, Miss Kay. Jenkins has already taken your things up. You just follow me.
4: Sure, why not? Last place I saw stairs like these was on a set in Hollywood. I've always wanted a place like this.
3: It's very pleasant here during the summer months. Breeze coming from over the bay all the time. It's really quite nice.
4: Plenty nice.
3: Right in here, Miss Kay.
4: Not bad. Not bad at all.
3: This is the afternoon off for the maid. I'm sorry there's none here to help you. But by the time you get back from your swim, I'm sure one of them will be back.
4: Oh, it's all right. I've got a bathing suit right in this case here. I think I can get in myself if I hold my breath.
3: I did want to talk to you.
4: Talk? Go right ahead.
3: No. You want to dress?
4: Oh, stick around. We're all girls together. What's on your mind?
3: You are very pretty.
4: You're not as old as I thought you'd be.
3: You met my husband for the first time on the boat coming back to England.
4: Blasted blankety captors of all the rotten luggage. There, that does it.
3: None of that doggone suit. You did meet Charles for the first time on the boat, didn't you?
4: Yes, of course. Oh, am I putting it on in the wrong places?
3: Will that business keep you in England very long?
4: Long? I should hope.
3: Why have you come here, Miss Kay?
4: Charles invited me. Didn't you know?
3: Why have you come here?
4: What you mean is, madam, are your intentions strictly honorable? I played a part like that once in stock, and was I lost? Terrible.
3: Why don't you answer me directly?
4: Okay, why not? What have I got to lose? Even if you pass along what I say to Charles, he won't believe you. He's a gentleman. Or, is he?
3: Tell me.
4: What is there to tell, you guessed it? Like a man, Charles thought you wouldn't, but I knew you would.
3: Been going on ever since you met him.
4: You catch on fast, don't you?
3: You are cold.
4: Sister, when you've been around the way I have, you get to know all the answers. And you make up a couple of new ones, too.
3: But Charles, over 20 years older than you.
4: And with $20 million more dollars than me.
3: But you're wealthy.
4: Ah, press agent stuff. I'm on the skids as far as Hollywood's concerned.
3: I beg your pardon.
4: Skids, you know, a one-way street leading down.
3: Oh.
4: Yeah. I wouldn't talk like this to my own sister, but as long as you and me got our hair down, what's the difference? The truth is, I'm just about washed up in pictures. Not that I can't act circles around many of those little they got out there, but it's just that, well, I was way up there, now I'm on my way down. That's that.
3: So you met Charles on shipboard and fell in love with him.
4: Love?
3: You laugh?
4: Well, I'm sure not trying. But I am going to marry him.
3: You what?
4: I said I'm going to marry him.
3: My husband?
4: He won't be for long.
3: You either have a poor idea of humor or you're absolutely insane.
4: No, I suppose you'll pull the line about my husband loves me. He'll never leave me.
3: He won't leave me.
4: No.
3: I know, Charles. There have been others.
4: But he never invited any of those others to his home now, did he? But he did invite me. And I'll stay here as long as I please. And in the end, I won't be the one to go.
3: Why do you say such horrible things?
4: Not so sure of yourself anymore, are you, Lady Jane? They never were as pretty as I am before, were they? And they never knew their way around the way I do now, did they?
3: You'll go. I won't permit you to stay.
4: Oh, really?
3: Charles wouldn't dare.
4: Oh, already. Come on in.
2: Well, what a charming, charming picture you make.
4: Yes, I think so, too.
3: Charles, could I speak to you alone?
2: No, not now, Jane. I want to take Madeline for a sail before the wind changes. Come, Madeline.
4: Right with you, dear. See you later, Jane.
2: Better take my arm, Madeline. These old steps, quite seasonal. After all, I wouldn't want anything so happy to be so calm and dead.

0: There he goes, Sam.
1: I see him.
2: We ought to warn him.
1: I tried. You saw what I got there. Booted me out of the place.
2: Yeah, he's got his lady with him in the boat.
1: His lady? Where's your eyes? That ain't a ladyship. A ladyship's a lady. She wouldn't be wearing a suit like that. Yellow and not enough of it to... Oh, I'll let him sail out there. Why should I warn the likes of them? No, thank you. I'll not waste a breath warning him or her. Not a breath.
3: Madeline.
4: Now, Charles, steer the boat.
3: I'd give anything.
4: Anything?
3: Name it.
4: Not now.
3: What's the matter?
4: That wind, where did it come from?
3: By George. The sun has gone down, hasn't it?
4: No clouds, yet no sun. What kind of a place is this, anyway?
3: Yes, it is strange.
4: I thought I'd go swimming. Oh, come on, turn back. This is about as much fun as walking in a graveyard.
3: Jove, I'm sorry.
4: Sorry?
3: We're becalmed, and I forgot the oars at the landing.
4: Oh, nice going. So what do we do now? Camp out here in the middle of the ocean until the Boy Scouts come after us?
3: You have a delightful sense of humor.
4: I'm getting a chill.

0: lovely.
1: The wind hasn't cooled you off any, has it? What was that?
0: What?
1: You hear it like a fish. You don't have whales in these parts, do you?
0: Whale? By Jove.
1: There it is again.
0: Yes, I heard it.
1: The water is so smooth.
0: Oh, just a fish jumping, probably. Oh, this is, Josie. The calm at a very opportune time, if I might say so.
1: Yeah, I can't very well walk home, can I?
0: Anything for you.
1: You'll have your chance.
0: Anything. Now, what is it?
1: I thought I saw that rope up there at the bow, or whatever you call it, move.
0: Rope?
1: Yes, worm sort of. Imagine that. I haven't had a drink in a week.
0: But there's no rope at the bow?
1: Oh, yes, there is, too.
0: Hmm?
1: Charles.
0: It's no rope.
1: Then what is it?
0: I can't quite make out.
1: It is a rope. It is a rope. I tell you, it is.
0: I'm not quite sure.
1: Another one. Charles, look, another one. Came out of the water.
0: Oh.
1: It's moving. It's moving down along the deck. Charles, how can there be snakes out here?
0: Not snakes.
1: What's the matter with you? What are they? Look, there's two of them. Climbing.
0: There's another. Thick as a man's chest.
1: And another one.
0: Coming out of the water. Oh, no. It can't be. It can't.
1: What is it, Charles?

0: ladies and gentlemen, I'm sure none of us would mind a little time for breathtaking in this amazing story, Lord Marley's Guest. Yes, before returning to the play, let's consider the reality of a wartime problem that affects you.
1: No, I simply won't go to the servicemen's dance tonight. Who would want to dance with me anyway? Since I've lost so much weight, I don't look like anything. I'm sore and itching, tired out again tonight. Can't eat. I just know I'll lie awake till all hours, the same as last night. Honestly, I'm worried about myself.
0: Well, getting worried can't help. But if vitamin B1 and iron shortage is your trouble, very probably ironized yeast tablets can.
1: Vitamin B1 and iron? Ionized yeast tablets? What do you mean?
0: Just this. Nutrition authorities say improper eating due to wartime living may cause a person to become deficient in vitamin B1 and iron, two substances essential to normal weight, strength, and energy. And ionized yeast tablets supply those exact two substances, vitamin B1 with iron. They are scientifically compounded to help two ways in these deficiencies. Yes, help you two ways to look and feel and be your old-time peppy, sparkling self again.
1: Maybe I should try ionized yeast tablets.
0: By all means do, if you're short on vitamin B1 and iron. Then see us pretty soon, you aren't saying...
1: How grand it is to feel good again. How glad I am that I took ionized yeast tablets.
0: And now back to tonight's play, Lord Marley's Guest.

0: Innocent?
1: Innocent?
2: Aye, it is. There's trouble out there.
1: But what, I'm asking?
2: Oh, I can't see. They're too far off. Too far off.
1: Oh, listen to her. Tell me, can't you?
2: What else in the devil's name can it be? The Lord forgive me. I should have warned him. Dirty pride or not, I should have warned him. I should have warned
3: him.
1: Sam, it's your ladyship running this way.
2: Lord, help her. What can she do for him?
3: Sisterman, help me, please. Help
2: Lord,
3: me.
2: Help him. What can we do?
3: He's falling to us. How does Sam and then get into your boat? We've got to get out there and help him. Listen to him. Oh, help me, Mrs. Lynn.
2: Sorry, come ahead, Mom.
1: Sam, have you lost your head? You're not going out there.
2: Step in forward, Mom.
1: Walk up there, and you're balmy. It's your death house there.
2: Hand me that off, Joe, and cover her off.
1: Sam, you can't be going out there. You was the one that warned us off. And now you're going out yourself. Sure, I'll show you off. But I'm coming with you.
4: Good man, Joe.
3: Hurry.
2: That we will. Did you all in deep, Joe?
1: See if it is. Definitely, tell me if you wake up there, but here we go to meet them.

0: Back of me, Mallory. Stay back of me.
1: Horrible things reaching out. You've got to tell me what they are. What? Tell me.
0: Behind us. Look.
1: No, those snake things crawling toward me. I've got to keep my eyes on them. If I watch them, they can't hurt me. Yes, that's it.
0: Mallory,
1: if I watch them, they can't
0: Mallory,
1: hurt me.
0: Watch out.
1: Can they hurt
0: watch
1: me?
0: Out.
1: Can they? What? Answer me. Can they hurt me? What are you staring like that for?
0: Now I know. I know what it is.
1: What?
0: Eight arms coming out of the water. The body must be beneath.
1: What are you talking about? What body?
0: His body. There. He was taking the boat. He's holding on with those horrible arms.
1: Arms? What are you raving about? Snakes?
0: No.
1: Slimy water snakes?
0: No, not snakes. I'd give my soul if there were. They're arms. It's arms.
1: Stop saying
0: that. It's arms. And it's waiting. It's waiting underneath the sea for it. Waiting for it. Help! Help, somebody!
1: Help! Help! Help, what is it?
0: Help!
1: What? Tell me!
0: Devilfish.
1: Oh.
0: A octopus, larger than the boat. Suckers on his tentacles.
1: Oh, my leg! One of those jolly things on my leg! Get it off! Get it off my leg!
0: I can't fight it. I can't fight it.
1: Oh,
0: devil, see you. Let go of her. Let go. Oh, on my neck. No.
2: They're frightened. Something in the water.
1: No, you can't let them down. No,
2: we can't. It's a devilfish.
3: I see it too. Its arms, they're longer than the mouth of the boat itself.
2: The tide's taking us right into it. Get up your oars, Joe. We'll get out of here.
3: Yeah, we'll.
2: Let go of our oars.
1: No, I won't let you turn down.
2: Let go of the oars, woman.
1: It'll kill them,
2: playing with them like a cat with a mouse.
1: Oh, no.
2: Lifting them up in those great slimy arms and then dropping them back in the sea again.
1: No.
2: I held him under and drowned him.
3: No. Got him up again. See?
2: But what? Oh, no.
3: What is it? What is that terrible thing that's lifting out of the water?
2: It's Ed, see? It's bringing the body toward its Ed. It's going to... No, don't look, Mom. No, he's dead anyways, Mom. Joe, let's get out of here. Come on, afford.
3: Wait, the woman, let's let her go, the woman.
2: All right.
3: She's swimming for it. This way.
2: No, let's get out of here. Get the off, man.
1: No, wait, save. Too late for him, but we can't leave her.
3: Right. We'll get to me.
1: He's too tired to swim anymore.
3: Feels okay.
1: Well, hurry.
3: Come on, Sam. Put your back to that oar.
2: All right. We'll get to me. Bring her along, Sam. Grab her quick.
3: That I will.
2: Doctor, now. Up you go.
3: Up in. Watch it, Ma. In you go now.
1: Just say.
2: Look. He's gone, eh? The monster, the devilfish, gone. Under the water. Quick, put the girl down there in the bow and let's get out of here before he pulls us down.
3: Right.
1: It's all right. You're safe enough. You're safe, I tell you. Safe. Safe.
4: Stop it.
1: No, stop saying it.
5: What is it? How'd you stop? We've got to get ashore. The woman is hysterical.
2: Sam, something is holding the boat back.
3: No, it can't be. We're almost at the beach. And
2: look over the port side.
3: What?
1: The octopus. Row.
3: It's underneath the water, holding us back.
1: Tentacles. Horrible black thing.
3: Come on, into the sun with us.
1: The sea.
3: Another arm.
2: I'll push it down. Beat it off of your oar, man.
3: Oh, stay back, you fool!
2: This should be all right out of my hands. Look, another arm. And they're all moving up toward there.
1: He doesn't see it.
2: He thinks he's safe.
1: Save us.
3: Around her neck, it's wrapping around.
0: Oh.
2: dragged her over.
4: The boat's free.
2: Huh?
3: Free, I tell you, free. It's let go of us. We'll get away.
2: But why should that be? Dragged her over and let us go?
3: Aye. That's so. Picked her right out of the boat. And now the water's so calm and clear. And look, the sun's come out.
2: Huh? And his love pit and the blonde one dead, dead under the sea. What for you, Mom?
5: Dead under the sea. Dead herself.
6: Well, Mr. Obler, all I've got to say is...
3: That brr is certainly an expensive one, Frank, but before we talk of brrs, I do want to thank June Dupre and Joseph Grandy and Mary Jane Cox. And now, speaking of brrs, I think it reminds all of us that there's a strange, icy hand of retribution which apparently eventually seems to catch up with evildoers. Right at the moment, a man by the name of, what was it again? Oh, yes, Mussolini is remembering that. And now, Frank, after you've had a few words, I want to come back and tell our audience about a play which we're going to do next week. May I go on record right now as saying that I am looking forward to next week's Lights Out with with more eagerness than I have to any play of this series. I'll tell all of you about that as soon as Frank Martin says a few words for Iron Eye Geek.
7: If you're so jittery and run down, often so tired out that you miss out in your work and fun, and if it's simply because you're short on vitamin B1 and iron, remember Iron Eye Geek tablets give you these exact two substances. Now, of course, the rundown condition may be due to other causes. If in doubt, see your doctor. But if vitamin B1 and iron shortage is your trouble, remember, ionized yeast has been so successful in such cases that it's sold on this no-risk, money-back basis. If you don't start to eat better, to feel much stronger and more alive, the cost of the first bottle will be refunded to you in full by ionized yeast, Box IY, Rahway, New Jersey. And now, what's this about your eagerness over next week's play, Mr. Obler?
3: Well, a man can write a play with his tongue in his cheek or with his heart or with his mind. I'll say quite frankly, I wrote next week's play with heart and mind because it's a play that I wanted to do and I know you'll want to hear. It's not the usual Lights Out play by any means. It's intended for even those in your family who may not be particularly interested in the mysterious and fantastic. So, have the entire family listening in, yes, children too, next week when we broadcast The Story of the Future. Your future.
7: Yes, tune in next Tuesday again for Arch Obler's Story of the Future. And if you need more vitamin B1 and iron, be sure to try ionized yeast. But remember, there's only one ionized yeast. You'll know it instantly by the yellow and orange package and by the big letters IY on the container and on each tablet.

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0: This is Michael Hansen. The Mind Web story this time comes from the book Transformations, Understanding World History through Science Fiction, a collection edited by Daniel Rozell, published by Fawcett Paperback. This is Henry Kuttner's Absalom. At dusk, Joel Locke came home from the university where he held a chair of psychodynamics. He came quietly into the house by a side door and stood listening to a tall, tight-lipped man of 40 with a crinkly, sardonic mouth and cool gray eyes. He could hear the precipitron humming, and that meant Abigail Schuler, the housekeeper, was busy with her duties. A small elevator took him noiselessly upstairs. There he moved with curious stealth. He went directly to a door at the end of the hall and paused before it, his head bent, his eyes unfocused. He heard nothing. Presently, he opened the door and stepped into the room. Instantly, the feeling of unsureness jolted back, freezing him where he stood. He made no sign, though his mouth tightened. He forced himself to remain quiet as he glanced around. It could have been the room of a normal 20-year-old, not a boy of 8. Tennis rackets were heaped in a disorderly fashion against a pile of book records. Abruptly, Locke turned. The televisor screen was blank, yet he could have sworn that eyes had been watching him from it. This wasn't the first time it had happened. After a while, he turned again and squatted to examine the book reels. He picked out one labeled Biophon Entropic Logic. He turned the cylinder over in his hand, scowling. Then he replaced it and went out of the room with a last considering look at the televisor. Downstairs, Abigail Schuler was fingering the master-made switchboard. Her prim mouth was as tight as the severe bun of gray-shot hair at the back of her neck.
1: Well, good evening, Abby. Where's Absalom?
2: I'll play, Brother Locke. You're home early. I haven't finished the living room yet.
1: Well, what is it?
2: He's looking cheeky.
1: Well, outdoor exercise is what he needs, eh? I think I'm going to send him to a summer camp.
2: Brother Locke, I don't see why you won't let him go to Baja, California. He's got his heart on it. You let him study all the hard subjects he wanted before. Now you put your foot down. It's none of my affair. But I can tell you he's pining.
1: Well, he'd pine worse if I said yes. I have my reasons for not wanting him to study entropic logic. Do you know what it involves?
2: I don't. No, I don't. I'm not an educated woman, Brother Locke. But Absalom is as bright as a button.
0: Locke shrugged and moved to the window, looking down at the play court below, where his 8-year-old son played handball. Absalom did not look up. He seemed engrossed in his game. A boy who looked 10, whose maturity level was 20, and yet he was still a child of 8. Not easy to handle. There were many parents just now with the same problem. Something was happening to the graph curve that charted the percentage of child geniuses born in recent times. Something had begun to stir lazily far back in the brains of the coming generation.

0: Other parents might meet the problem in other ways, he thought stubbornly. Not himself. He knew what was best for him. Other parents might send their genius children to one of the crutches where they could develop among their own kind, but not Locke. Absalom's place is here, with me, where I can... And he caught the housekeeper's eye and shrugged again, nervously, going back to the conversation that had broken off. Oh, of course he's bright, but not bright enough yet to go to Baja California studying Kropik logic. And Kropik logic, it's too advanced with a boy. Even you ought to be able to realize that. It would involve mental strain that he isn't ready for yet.
1: You let him take calculus.
0: Oh, leave me alone. I think that it's time for another rapport with Absalom. The housekeeper looked at him sharply, opened her thin lips to speak, and then closed them with an almost audible snap of disapproval. She didn't understand entirely, of course, how a rapport worked or what it accomplished. She only knew that there were ways in which it was possible to enforce hypnosis to pry open a mind willy-nilly and search it for contraband thoughts. She shook her head, lips pressed tight. Don't try to interfere, Abigail, in things you don't understand. I tell you, I know what's best for Absalom. He's in the same place I was 30-odd years ago. Who could know better? Now call him in, will you? I'll be in my study. Abigail watched his retreating back, a pucker between her brows. It was hard to know what was best. The mores of the day demanded rigid good conduct. But sometimes a person had trouble deciding in her own mind what was the right thing to do. In the old days, after the atomic wars, when license ran riot, anybody could do anything he pleased, life must have been easier. Nowadays, in the violent backswing to a Puritan culture, you were expected to think twice and search your soul before you did a doubtful thing. Well, Abigail had no choice this time. She clicked on the wall microphone and spoke into it.
1: Absalom?
2: Yes, Sister Schuler?
1: Come in. Your father wants you.
0: In his study, Locke stood quiet for a moment, considering. Then he reached for the house microphone.
3: Sister Schuler, I'm using the televisor. Ask Absalom to wait.
0: He sat down before his private visor. His hands moved deftly.
3: Get me Dr. Ryan at the Wyoming Quiz Kid crash. Now, this is Joel Locke calling.
0: Idly, as he waited, he reached out to take an old-fashioned, cloth-bound book from the shelf of antique curiosity. He read, "But Absalom sent spies throughout all the tribes of Israel, saying, as soon as ye hear the sound of the trumpet, then ye shall say, Absalom reigneth in Hebron."
3: Brother Locke? Dr. Ryan, I am sorry to be bothering you.
4: Oh, that's all right. I have plenty of time. I'm supposed to be supervisor at the crest, but the kids are running it to suit themselves. How's Absalom?
3: Well, there's a limit. I've given the kid his head, outlined a broad curriculum, and now he wants to study in Kropik logic. Only two universities that handle the subject, and the nearest in Baja California.
4: Well, he could commute by copter, couldn't he?
3: That takes too long. Besides, one of the requirements is inboarding under a strict regime. I got the rudiments at home.
4: The kids here are taking it up. Are you sure you understood it?
3: Yeah, I understood it enough. Enough to realize it's nothing for a kid to study until his horizons have been expanded.
4: Well, we're having no trouble with it. But don't forget that Absalom's a genius, not an ordinary youngster.
3: I know. I know my responsibility, too. A normal home environment has to be maintained.
4: We've disagreed on that point before. All the quiz kids are pretty self-sufficient, Locke.
3: Absalom's a genius and a child. Therefore, he's lacking in a sense of proportion. There are more dangers for him to avoid. I think it's a grave mistake to give the quiz kids their heads and let them do what they like. I refuse to send Absalom to a crash for an excellent reason. Putting all the boy geniuses in a batch and letting them fight it out, that's a completely artificial environment.
4: Well, I'm not arguing. It's your business, Locke. Apparently, you'll never admit that there's a fine curve of geniuses these days.
5: a steady increase in another generation.
3: I was a child genius myself, but I got older. I had enough trouble with my father. He was a tyrant. If I hadn't been lucky, he'd have managed to warp me psychologically way out of line. I adjusted, but I had trouble. And I don't want Absalom to have that trouble. That's why I'm using psychonamics.
5: Narcosynthesis? Enforced hypnotism?
3: It's not enforced. It's a valuable mental catharsis. Under hypnosis, he tells me everything that's on his mind, and I can help him.
5: I didn't know that you were doing that. I'm not sure it's a good idea.
3: I don't tell you how to run your crash.
5: No, but the kids do. A lot of them are smarter than I am.
3: Immature intelligence is dangerous. Oh, don't think I'm trying to hold Absalom back. Perfect logic I can understand, but he can't yet. So you have to wait on that. Say, do you know if your boys have been communicating with Absalom?
5: I don't know. I don't interfere with their lives.
3: All right. All right. I don't want them interfering with mine or with Absalom. I wish you'd find out, Ryan, if we're getting in touch with him.
5: Well, I'll try, but if I were you, Brother Locke, I'd let Absalom go to Baja California if he wants to.
0: Locke broke the connection, and his thoughts moved chaotically through his mind. He forgot that Absalom was waiting for him and remembered only when Abigail's voice on the wall transmitter announced the evening meal. Locke felt the beginnings of a long-standing irritation at Abigail's attitude that she had to protect Absalom against his father. Perhaps conscious of that, Locke himself finally brought up the subject of Baja California. You apparently been studying the entropic logic thesis. Are you convinced, Jeff, that it's too advanced for you?
6: No, Dad. I'm not convinced of that. I mean, you think my mind couldn't assimilate entropic logic safely. I'm convinced that it could.
3: Exactly. You've the advantage of knowing yourself better than I could know you. But you're handicapped by immaturity, a lack of sense of proportion. And I've had the advantage of more experience.
6: Your own, though, Dad. How much would such values apply to me?
3: Well, you must let me be the judge of that, son.
6: Maybe. I wish I'd gone to a queer kid craft, though.
1: Aren't you happy here?
6: Sure I am, Abby. You know that.
3: You could be a lot less happy. Entropic logic, for instance, presupposes a grasp of temporal variations being assumed for problems involving relativity.
1: That gives me a headache. And if you're so worried about Absalom overturning his mind, you should just talk to him like that. Coffee, Brother Locke? Milk? Absalom?
3: Look, Absalom, until we settle this argument, matters must stand. Now, don't tackle that book on entropic logic again or anything else on the subject, right?
6: I'm not sure. As a matter of fact, the book's already given me a few ideas.
3: Well, you're still young. A few days won't matter. Don't forget that legally, I exercise control over you. Though I'll never do that without your agreement, and I'm asking you justly.
6: Justice for you may not be justice for me.
0: The next day, Locke went through his classes in an absent-minded fashion, and at noon he televised Dr. Ryan at the Wyoming Quiz Kid's crash. Ryan seemed entirely too casual and noncommittal. He said he had asked the quiz kids if they had been communicating with Absalom, and they had said no.
5: But they'll lie at the drop of a hat, of course, if they think it's advisable.
3: What's so funny?
5: I don't know. The way the kids tolerate me, I'm useful to them at times. But originally, I was supposed to be supervisor here. Now the boys supervise me. I have tremendous respect for the quiz kids, and I think you are making a very grave mistake in the way you're handling Absalom. I was in your house once, about a year ago. It's your house, Locke. Only one room belongs to Absalom. He can't leave any of his possessions around anywhere else. You're dominating him tremendously.
3: I'm trying to help him.
5: Are you sure you know the right way?
3: I'm certain. Even if I'm wrong, does that mean I'm committing filial?
5: That's an interesting point. You could have thought of the right words for matricide, parricide, or fratricide easily enough, but it's seldom one kills his son. The word doesn't come to the tongue quite as instantly.
3: What the devil do you mean?
5: Just be careful. I believe you see in the mutant theory after running this crash for 15 years. I wonder if you know that the mutation is supposed to be cumulative. 3 generations ago, 2% of the population were child geniuses. 2 generations ago, 5%. 1 generation, a sine curve, brother Locke, and the IQ mount proportionately. Wasn't your father a genius, too?
3: He was, but a maladjusted one.
5: I thought so. Mutations take time. The theory is that the transition is taking place right now from Homo sapiens to Homo superior.
3: Yeah, I know. It's logical enough. Each generation of mutations, this dominant mutation at least, taking another step forward until Homo superior is reached. What that will be?
5: I don't think we'll ever know. I don't think we'd understand. How long it will take, I wonder. The next generation? I don't think so. 5 more generations? 10? 20? Each one taking another step, realizing another buried potentiality until the summit is reached. Superman, Joel.
3: Well, Absalom isn't a superman. Or a superchild, for that matter.
5: Are you sure?
3: Good Lord, don't you suppose I know my own son?
5: I won't answer that. I know I'm certain that I don't know all there is to know about the quiz kids in my crest. Beltram, the Denver crest supervisor, tells me the same thing. These quiz kids are the next step in the mutation. You and I are members of a dying species, Brother Locke.
0: He got home at 5. He came in quietly by the side entrance and took the elevator upstairs. Absalom's door was closed, but voices were coming through it faintly. Locke listened for a time, then he rapped sharply on the panel.
3: Absalom, Absalom, come downstairs. I want to talk to you.
0: In the living room, he told Abigail to stay out for a while. And with his back to the fireplace, he waited until Absalom came. The enemies of my lord the king, and all that rise against thee to do thee hurt, be as that young man is. The boy entered without obvious embarrassment. He came forward and he faced his father. The boy's face calm and untroubled, yet poised, Locke saw no doubt of that.
3: I overheard some of your conversation, Absalom.
6: It's just as well. I'd have told you tonight anyway. I've got to go on with that entropic logic course.
3: Who were you advising?
6: A boy I know. Malcolm Roberts in the Denver quiz kid press.
3: Discussing entropic logic with him after what I told you.
6: You'll remember that I didn't agree.
3: Then you will also remember that I mentioned that I had legal control over you.
6: Legal, yes. Moral, no.
3: This has nothing to do with morals.
6: It has, though. And with ethics. Many of the youngsters, even younger than I, at the queer kid presses are studying entropic logic. It hasn't harmed them. I must go to a crest or to Baja, California. I have to.
3: I'm convinced that particular study might be dangerous for you, Absalom. I don't want you to be hurt. I want you to have every possible opportunity, especially the ones I never had.
6: No. It wasn't lack of opportunity, it was incapability.
3: What? What do you mean?
6: You could never allow yourself to be convinced I could safely study entropic logic. I've learned that. I've talked to other quiz kids.
3: About private matters?
6: They're of my race. You're not. And please don't talk about filial love. You broke that law yourself long ago.
3: Keep talking, Nephilim, but make sure it's logical.
6: It is. I didn't think I'd ever have to do this for a long time. But I've got to now. You're holding me back from what I've got to do.
3: The step mutation, cumulative, I see.
6: It is a mutation. Not the complete one, but grandfather was one of the first steps. You're farther along than he was, and I'm farther than you. My children will be closer toward the ultimate mutation. The only psychodynamic experts worth anything are the child geniuses of your generation.
0: Thanks.
6: You're afraid of me. You're afraid of me and jealous of me.
0: Now, what about logic now?
6: It is logic. Once you were convinced that the mutation was cumulative, you couldn't bear to think I'd displace you. It's a basic psychological war for you. You had the same thing with grandfather, in a different way. That's why you turned to psychodynamics where you were a small god, dragging out the secret minds of your students, molding their brains as Adam was molded. You're afraid that I'll outstrip you. And I will.
0: That's why I let you study anything you wanted, I suppose, with this exception.
6: Yes, it is. A lot of child geniuses work so hard they burn themselves out and lose their mental capacities entirely. You wouldn't have talked so much about the danger if, under these circumstances, it hadn't been the one thing paramount in your mind. Sure, you gave me my head, and subconsciously, you were hoping I would burn myself out so I wouldn't be a possible rival anymore.
0: I see.
6: You let me study math, plane geometry, calculus, non-Euclidean, but you kept pace with me. You didn't know the subject already. You were careful to bone up on it, to assure yourself that it was something you could grasp. You made sure I couldn't outstrip you, that I wouldn't get any knowledge you couldn't get, and that's why you wouldn't let me take entropic logic.
0: Why?
6: You couldn't understand it yourself. Well, you tried it, and it was beyond you. You're not flexible. Your logic isn't flexible. It's founded on the fact that a second hand registers 60 seconds. You've lost the sense of wonder. You've translated too much from abstract to concrete. I can understand entropic logic. I can understand it.
0: You picked this up in the last week?
6: No. You mean the report. A long time ago, I learned to keep part of my mind blanked off under your probing.
0: Oh, that's impossible.
6: It is for you. I am a further step in the mutation. I have a lot of talents you don't know anything about. And I know this. I'm not far enough advanced for my age. The boys in the crushers are ahead of me. Their parents followed natural laws. It's the role of Homo sapiens to protect Homo superior, as it's the role of any parent to protect its young. But only immature parents are out of step like you.
0: I'm immature, and I hate you. I'm jealous of you. You're quite settled on that.
6: Is it true or not?
0: You're still inferior to me mentally, and you will be for some years to come, Absalom. Let's say, if you want it that way, that your superiority lies in your flexibility and your homo superior talents, whatever they are. Against that, balance the fact that I'm a physically mature adult, and you weigh less than half of what I do. I'm legally your guardian, and I'm stronger than you are. And I'm going to prove to you that you are my inferior. You're going to admit it to me. Locke went upstairs. He touched the switch on his bureau, reached into a drawer, and withdrew an elastic, lucite belt. Back at the door of the living room, he stopped holding the belt. Absalom had not moved, but Abigail Schuler was standing beside the boy. Get out, Sister Schuler.
1: You're not going to hit him.
0: I said get out.
1: I won't. I heard every word. And it's true.
0: Get
1: all
0: out
1: of it.
0: Get
1: no.
0: out of here, I tell you. Locke ran forward, the belt uncoiled in his hand. Absalom's nerve broke at last. He gasped with panic and dashed away, blindly seeking escape where there was none. Locke plunged after him. Abigail snatched up the little hearth broom and thrust it at Locke's leg. The man yelled something inarticulate as he lost his balance. He came down heavily, trying to brace himself against the fall with divine. His head struck the edge of a chair seat. He lay motionless. Over his still body, Abigail and Absalom looked at each other, and suddenly the woman dropped to her knees and sobbed.
1: But I couldn't let him hurt you, Absalom. I've just cursed him.
6: He's not dead. Go on upstairs, Abby. I'll give him first aid. I know how.
1: I can't let you.
6: Please, Abby. You'll faint or something. Lie down for a bit. It's all right, really.
0: Absalom, with a thoughtful glance at his father, went to the televisor. He called the Denver creche. Briefly, he outlined the situation.
7: What had I better do, Malcolm?
6: Wait a minute. Do this.
0: And there followed certain intricate instructions.
6: Get that straight up for him?
7: I've got it. It won't hurt him.
6: He will. He's psychotically warped already. At least we'll just give it a different twist, one that's safe for you. It's projection. Your father will externalize all his wishes, feelings, and so forth on you. He'll get his pleasure only out of what you do. But he won't be able to control you. You know the psychodynamic key to his brain. Work with the frontal lobe, chiefly. Be careful of both his areas. We don't want to face you. He must be made harmless to you, that's all. Any killing would be awkward to handle. Besides, I suppose you wouldn't want that.
7: No. He's my father.
0: Absalom turned toward the unconscious figure on the floor. For a long time, the world had been shadowy now. Locke was used to it. He could still fulfill his ordinary function, so he was not insane in any sense of the word. Nor could he tell the truth to anyone. They had created a psychic block. Day after day, he went to the university and taught psychodynamics and came home and ate and waited in hopes that Absalom would call him on the televisor. And when Absalom called, he might condescend to tell something of what he was doing in Baja California, what he had accomplished, what he had achieved. For those things mattered now. They were the only things that mattered. The projection was complete. Absalom was seldom forgetful. He was a good son. He called daily, though sometimes when work was pressing, he had to make the call short. But Joel Locke could always work at his immense scrapbook, filled with clippings and photographs about Absalom. He was writing Absalom's biography, too. He walked otherwise through a shadow world, existing in flesh and blood, and realized happiness only when Absalom's face appeared on the televisor screen. But he had not forgotten anything. He hated Absalom, and hated the horrible, unbreakable bond that would forever chain him to his own flesh, the flesh that was not quite his own, but one step farther up the ladder of the new mutation. Sitting there in the twilight of unreality, his scrapbook spread before him, a televisor set never used, except when Absalom called, but standing ready before his chair, Joel and Locke nursed his hatred, and the quiet, secret satisfaction that had come to him. Someday,

0: That was Henry Cutney's story, Absalom, reprinted in the collection edited by Daniel Roussel called Transformations, Understanding World History Through Science Fiction, published by Fawcett. I'm Michael Hansen. 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

0: past nine. The last stragglers were leaving Mariner's Waxworks. The uniformed attendants, glad that another day's work was over, were locking up. On the second floor of the old grey building, the manager, a stout, blonde man of smart appearance, was talking to one Raymond Hewson, who looked anything but smart. His clothes, although good once, were showing distinct signs of their owner's losing battle with the world.
1: There's nothing new in your request. In fact, we refuse it to many people. Young bloods have often made bets, but we don't play ball. We've nothing to gain and something to lose by letting people spend a night in our murderer's den.

That's what Raymond Hewson, the man in the shabby clothes, was after. Why? You'll find out.

0: Biotex, the new soak and pre-wash powder, presents Beyond Midnight by Michael McCabe.
1: I had a letter recently from Mrs. V.P. Head of 7th Street Parkmore to Hunnisburg, and she said, I cannot fully describe my utter delight on returning to the washing to find the stubborn stains of 2 months standing completely removed. I am so glad I discovered your product, Biotex. And now Mrs. J. Longman of Cambridge, West East London, wrote to say, just a word of thanks for your new soak and wash powder, Biotex. I find it almost too good to be true. I've just finished my first packet, and I washed all my baby's woolens with it, and they really do stay white. And what is more, they keep their shape so well, too. Once again, thanks for a wonderful product. I'm just hoping you won't wait too long before putting a large economy-size packet on the market. Well, thank you, Mrs. Head of Parkmore and Mrs. Longman, for your endorsements. I, too, can endorse Biotex by making certain claims to you, ladies, the most important of which is that with Biotex, the stubbornest, the very stubbornest stains just vanish merely by soaking.
2: Well, we certainly have nothing to gain. If I allowed it and let some young idiot lose his senses, what would be my position, But, of course, your being a journalist somehow, that alters the case.
3: Well, I suppose you mean that journalists have no senses to lose.
2: No. But one imagines them to be sensible, responsible people. Besides, here we have something to gain. Publicity and advertisement.
3: Exactly. And there I thought we might come to terms.
2: Oh, I know what's coming. You want to be paid twice, do you? It used to be said years ago that Madame Tussauds would give a man £100 for sleeping alone in the Chamber of Horrors. And I hope you don't think we've made any such offer. Well, what's your paper?
3: I'm freelancing at the moment, working on space for 2 or 3 papers. But, I don't think I'll have any trouble in getting this story published. Do you? Morning Echo would use it like a shot. A Night with Mariner's Murderers. No live paper could turn it down.
2: How do you propose to treat it?
3: Well, I'll make it gruesome, of course, but with just a saving touch of humour.
2: I see. All right, Mr. Houston. Get your story published in the Echo, and there'll be a £5 note waiting for you here. Will you care to come and call for it? I'd like to be sure about you, though. And I'd like you to be sure about yourself. I must confess that I wouldn't spend a night in Murderer's Den. I've seen those figures dressed and undressed. I know all about their process of manufacture. I can walk about in company downstairs as if I were walking among so many Skittles. But I'd hate to sleep alone down there amongst them.
3: Why?
2: I don't know. There isn't any reason. I mean, I don't believe in ghosts. Even if I did, I'd expect them to haunt the scenes of their crimes or the place where their bodies were laid, not a cellar which just happens to contain their waxwork effigies. It's just that I couldn't sit alone among them all night. They seem to stare so. Well, I mean, after all, they do represent the lowest and most appalling forms of humanity. Now, I wouldn't admit this publicly, of course, but the people who come to see our murderers aren't generally charged with the highest motives themselves. No, the whole atmosphere of the place is unpleasant. And if you're susceptible to atmosphere, I warn you, you're in for a very uncomfortable night.
3: Well, sir, I'm imaginative, I think. I am probably susceptible to atmosphere, as you put it. But it's a good idea. And I have a wife and family to support. Been a bit unlucky lately in the job stakes, you know. And, we're living on my savings, which aren't great. But after all, they are only waxworks, aren't they?
2: You're not superstitious.
3: No, I don't think so.
2: But you've just said that you have an imagination. As a journalist, you'd need a reasonably strong one, after all.
3: The editors I've worked for have often complained I haven't any.
2: All right. I think the last of the people have gone. Now, wait a minute. I'll give orders that the figures happen to be draped. I'll let the night people know you're going to be there, too. One condition, I'm afraid, I must impose on you. I must ask you not to smoke. We had a fire scare down in the murderer's den this evening. I don't know who gave the alarm, but whoever it was a false one. Fortunately, there weren't very many people down there at the time, or there might have been a panic. All right. A night with Mariner's murderers you want, a night with Mariner's murderers you shall have.
0: In the passage at the bottom of the stairs were a few preliminary horrors, a rack taken from a medieval castle, relics of the Inquisition, branding irons, thumbscrews. Beyond was the passage into the murderer's den. works. Fertel, the murderer of Weir, stood as if frozen in his diabolical act. Within 5 yards of him sat Mrs. Thompson. There was Lefroy, who killed for gain so that he might ape the gentleman. And Charles Peace, sneering across a gangway at Norman Thorne. Brown and Kennedy, the two most recent additions, stood between Mrs. Dyer and Patrick Mahon.
4: Oh, now, that's Crittum. I expect you recognize him. Insignificant little beast. Looks as if he couldn't play on a worm. Oh, there's Armstrong. Looks like a decent, harmless country gentleman, doesn't he? And, of course, this...
5: Who's this?
4: Oh, yes, I was coming to him. He's our star turn. He's the only one of the bunch who hasn't been hanged.
0: The figure Hewson had indicated was that of a small, slight man, not more than 5 feet in height. It wore little waxed moustaches, large spectacles, and a caped coat. There was something so exaggeratedly French in his appearance that it reminded Hewson of a stage caricature.
5: Who is he?
4: That is Dr. Bourdet.
5: Oh. Well, don't think I've... somehow the name's familiar, but I forget...
4: Well, you'd remember better if you were a Frenchman. For some long while, that man was the terror of Paris. He carried on his work of healing by day and of throat-cutting by night when the fit was on him. He killed for the sheer devilish pleasure it gave him to kill. And always the same way, with a razor. After his last crime, he left a clue behind him which set the police on his track. Now, one clue led to another, and before long, they knew they were on the track of the Parisian equivalent of Jack the Ripper. They had enough evidence to send him to the madhouse or the guillotine on a dozen capital charges.
5: And they caught him then?
4: No. Our friend was too clever for them. Oh. Even then, when he realized the net was closing, he just vanished. Disappeared off the face of the earth. Ever since the police of every civilized country have been searching for him.
5: Oh. Where can he have possibly gone to? I mean, with such a hunt on for him.
4: Oh, there's no doubt about that. Did himself in, obvious. But in such a way that prevented his body coming to light. Now, one or two crimes of a smaller, though similar nature, have taken place since he disappeared, but he's believed to be dead. The experts think the crimes, in a sense, are, the actions of imitators.
5: Look at his eyes.
4: Yes, that little figure's a masterpiece. You find the eyes bite into you, don't you?
5: Sort of, yes.
4: Well, that's excellent realism, then.
5: What do you mean?
4: Mesmerism.
5: Pardon?
4: Bourdet practiced mesmerism. He was supposed to mesmerize his victims before dispatching them.
5: Oh.
4: Indeed, had he not done so, it's difficult to believe how so small a man could have done his ghastly work.
5: He's very small, isn't he? Doesn't look very strong or anything.
4: Well, there were never any signs of a struggle. There's an armchair here for you, Mr. Hewson. It's the best we can do for you, I'm afraid. I hope you'll be able to get some sleep. But Mr. Hewson?
0: Mr. Hewson?
5: I
4: thought... yes?
5: I thought... just then... I thought I saw... the doctor, Bourdet. Silly, but... I thought I saw him

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0: was imagination. Silly, but... Well, I could have sworn... Just then... Just for a second.
1: You'll have more than one optical illusion before the night's out, I'm afraid. Well, you won't be locked in. You can come upstairs when you've had enough of it. There are watchmen on the premises, so you'll find company. But don't be alarmed if you hear them moving about. I'm sorry I can't give you any more light, but all the lights are on. For obvious reasons, we keep the place as gloomy as possible.
0: Yes.
1: And now I think you'd better return with me to the office for a tot of whiskey before your night's vigil, hmm?
0: Yes, well, for a start, I don't think we'll ever have my armchair facing friend Bordet. Yeah, I think I like him a lot less than the others.
2: The dim, unwavering light fell on the rows of figures, which were so uncannily like human beings that the stillness and the silence seemed unnatural, ghastly even. Hewson missed the sound of breathing, the rustling of clothes, the 101 minute noises one hears when even the deepest silence has fallen upon a crowd. The air was as stagnant as water at the bottom of a standing pool. Not a breath in the chamber to stir a curtain or rustle a hanging drapery or start a shadow.
0: Must be like this at the bottom of the sea. Have to work that into the story somehow. Like the bottom of the sea. Sinister lot, I must say. Even Armstrong doesn't look quite such a harmless country gentleman, though. Still, they're only waxworks.
2: All would be well, thought Hewson. Yet somehow, what prevented him most of all from feeling absolutely comfortable was the knowledge that Dr. Bordet was directly behind him. He knew, in fact, that the little Frenchman's waxen stare was directed at the back of his neck. He itched with a desire to turn round.
0: Come on. My nerves have started already. If I turn and look at that dressed-up dummy, it'll be an admission of funk.
3: It's because you're afraid that you won't turn and look at him.
0: Rubbish. Not afraid at all.
3: Yes, you are.
0: Rot. Complete and utter rot. Afraid? A lot of waxworks.
3: Not of a lot of waxworks. Just one. Dr. Bordet.
0: French fool. Not so healthy now, is he?
3: Look at his eyes.

0: Waxwork, like the rest of them. They're all only waxworks.
1: All the same, he took another quick look behind him. Now, it did not worry Hewson too much, because it was, after all, only his imagination. But there seemed to be a subtle change in the grouping of the figures around Dr. Burdett. Or was it Dr. Burdett himself? Looking to the front of him, he looked at Crippen. Again, he had the slight feeling that something, somewhere, was a bit different. Crippen seemed, for instance, to have turned 1 degree to the left.
0: Must have moved my chair a bit. Not Crippen. It was me you moved.
1: And just then, the waxwork of grey moved a hand. At least Hewson thought the hand moved. Just for his own peace of mind, Raymond Hewson gave the waxen figure a little poke. Wax. No more, no less. Lifeless, lifelike. Wax.

0: Nicely. Silence. Yeah. Unearthly stillness of the figures.
1: Then he turned suddenly and looked over his right shoulder. He had neither seen nor heard a movement, but it was as if some sixth sense had made him aware of one. He looked straight into the vapid countenance of Lefroy, which smiled vacantly back as if to say,
2: "It wasn't I."
3: Of course it wasn't you. Wasn't any of you.
1: And then he looked back, and Crippen seemed to have shifted his position slightly.
0: Can't trust that little beggar. Can't trust any of them. Once you take your eyes off them, they move. Not good enough, this isn't. I reckon I'm going. Not going to spend enough with a lot of waxworks who move when you aren't looking at them. Oh, Hewson, please. Can't move. What are you thinking of?
1: He encountered the mild, baleful stare of Bourdette.
0: Ah, almost got you that time, Crippen. All the rest of you, too. If I do see one of you move, I'll smash you to pieces. Smash you! Experienced enough already to write my story. 10 stories for that matter. Yeah. Morning echo. Wouldn't know how long I'd stayed if I cleared out now. As long as the story's good. Yes. That watchman up there. He'd pull my leg all right. And perhaps the manager wouldn't give me the fiver too. Find out all right how long I was here from the watchman. Rose will laugh about this, I tell her. You asleep, Rose girl, or awake thinking of me? Can't have Rose laughing at me. Kids will pull my leg too.
3: Yeah.
0: Nothing worse than... worse than having... someone's breathing. Someone was breathing. Well, it wasn't me. They knew I was listening then. They stopped. Yes, they did. But this is too much. Bad enough when they move, when I'm not looking. But I'm not having the beggars breathing, too. No, this won't do. I am Raymond Hewson, unsuccessful journalist, but a living and breathing man. And these figures grouped around me are only dummies. Dummies! Yeah. What does it matter if they're

0: like. Wax and sawdust for the entertainment of morbid sightseers and orange-sucking tourists. Ha!
1: Then the gaze of Dr. Burdett urged, challenged, and finally compelled him to turn.
2: Huh?

0: Hewson stared into those dreadful, hypnotic eyes. His own eyes were dilated, and his mouth, at first set into a grin of terror, lifted at the corners into a snarl.
1: You moved, blast it. Yes, you did. I saw you. Ah!

0: could he be?
1: Dr. Baudet's movements were quite leisurely. He stepped off his pedestal with the mincing movements of a lady alighting from a bus.
2: I need hardly tell you that not until I overheard the conversation between yourself and the worthy manager of this establishment did I suspect that I should have the pleasure of a companion here for the night. You cannot move or speak without my bidding, but you can hear perfectly well. Something tells me that you are, shall I say, nervous? My dear sir, no illusions. I am not one of these contemptible little effigies suddenly come to life. I am Dr. Baudet himself. Pardon me, but Steve, let me explain. Circumstances with which I need not fatigue you have made it desirable that I should live in England. I was close to the building this evening when I saw a policeman regarding me, thought too curiously. I guessed that he intended to follow me and perhaps ask embarrassing questions, so I mingled with the crowd and came in here. Inspiration showed me a certain means of escape. I raised a cry of fire, and when all the fools had rushed to the stairs, I stripped my effigy of the caped coat, which you may all be wearing, donned it, hid my effigy behind the platform at the back there, and took its place on the pedestal. I own I have spent a most fatiguing evening. The world is divided into collectors and non-collectors. The collectors collect anything according to their own individual tastes. I collect throats.
1: And the doctor regarded Hewson's throat with interest mingled with disfavor.
2: My activities of late have been curtailed. I am glad, though, of the pleasant opportunity of gratifying my somewhat unusual whim. I should never have selected you from choice, of course. No, I like men with thick necks. Thick red necks. This is a little French razor. The blade, you will observe, is very narrow. It does not cut very deep, but deep enough. In just one little moment, you shall see for yourself. I shall ask you the little civil question of all polite barbers. Does the razor suit you, sir? You will have the goodness to raise your chin a little. Thank you. And a little more. Just a little more. Thank you.

0: Over one end of the chamber was a thick skylight of frosted glass, which, by day, let in a few sickly and filtered rays from the floor above. After sunrise, these began to mingle with the subdued light from the electric bulbs, and this mingled illumination added a certain ghastliness to a scene which needed no additional touch of horror. The waxwork figures stood apathetically in their places, waiting to be admired by the crowds who would presently wander fearfully among them. In their midst, in the center gangway, Hewson sat still, leaning far back in his armchair. His chin was up-tilted, as if he were expecting to receive attention from a barber, and although there was not a scratch upon his throat, nor indeed anywhere upon his whole body, he was cold and quite dead. His previous employers were wrong in having him credited with no imagination. Dr. Baudet, on his pedestal, watched the dead man unemotionally. He did not move, nor was he capable of motion. But then, after all, he was only a waxwork.
1: I came across Mr. Kipling in a meadow by the church. If I painted that spire once, he said, I painted it a dozen times. He offered me an apple pie. An artist needs inspiration, he explained. Golden shortcrust pastry, delicious apple filling, and just the right amount of sugar sprinkled on top. But then, when it comes to the little details, Mr. Kipling does have an exceedingly good eye.
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21: I'm Rod Serling. You're listening to The Zero Hour. Rest your eyes. Exercise your imagination. This week, Kenneth Fearing's study of a deadly obsession. Desperate Witness. Starring Richard Crenna. Keenan Wynn. Julie Adams. In Elliot Lewis's production of The Zero Hour. This week, a tale set in the frenetic, high-pressure world of big business, where the individual is a desperate single figure at the mercy of a ruthless organization. This is the story of George Stroud. He has a choice. Reveal himself and expose his fraudulence, or attempt to cover his tracks and run. For George Stroud, the choice is out of his hands and into those of the big clock, that impersonal, bloodless symbol of time. George Stroud is about to become both the hunter and the quarry. Our story, Desperate Witness, begins after this word.
22: Hi, everybody. This is Tony Butala of the Letterman. Medical care for veterans. Who is eligible to receive it? If you're a veteran or related to a veteran, this information may help you look ahead to the day when you can use VA medical care. The VA hospital system is responsible for taking care of veterans who are injured or who became ill while in the service. Their needs always come first. Next are veterans who can't afford to pay for medical care on their own, and veterans over age 65 or receiving VA pensions. Today, there are 168 hospitals in the VA system. Some have live-in units, allowing veterans to come and go as they please. The VA sometimes makes arrangements with nursing homes for patient care outside the hospital. And VA outpatient clinics provide a full range of services from general medical treatment to dental care or to drug clinics.
23: She was tall, ice blonde, and wearing a hands-off sign hung on her by the great Earl Janeth. If I'd been smart, I'd have given her a wide berth. But then if I'd been smart, I'd be the head of an international publications conglomerate, and Earl Janeth would be working for me. And I'm not so smart. I returned her cool nod, and I filed away for future reference the invitation in her eyes. And it all led to murder, with me caught in a web, trapped, and running for my life. I first saw Pauline Dulles at one of those parties Earl Janeth liked to give in his minor palace in the East 60s to impress investors and moguls and to keep reminding his staff how lowly they really were. My wife was at my elbow, dazzling a group with quick conversational footwork.
24: Sorry we're so late. We couldn't get away from President McKinley. Did you know our 24th president at the bar of the Silver Lining? Well, that is, tonight he was McKinley. Sometimes he's Justice Holmes, Thomas Edison. He has an earthly alias, but I've forgotten it. When he's very drunk, he's Abe Lincoln and he frees the slaves.
23: She's some lady, my wife. You'd think with a magnet like that, a man would stay put. But there was another, more powerful force in that room. I tried not to look at Pauline Dulles, but I could sense everywhere she was. 100 or more people drifted in and out. Old wine and new bottles. Old conversation and changing faces. When it was time to make the last train home, Earl Janeth emerged from somewhere, and Georgette and I said our goodbyes.
0: Well, glad you could come, Stroud. I'm delighted to see you, Mrs. Stroud. You should always wear polka dots.
24: I'll go home and put spots on everything, like a Dalmatian.
0: No. More like a pinto pony.
24: Watch out for your boss, George. He's turning my head again.
0: My pleasure. Believe me, dear lady, my pleasure. Well, good night.
23: Good night.
0: Too bad you were late, Stroud. You missed Major Conklin. He likes what we've been doing recently with crime waves, and I told him that you're the moving force there. He was quite complimentary.
23: Oh, sorry to have missed him.
0: Oh, that string of graveyard magazines he just absorbed, he wants to activate them, but I explained to him I didn't think a man of your precision mentality could advise him. He's a geomancer.
24: It's been a pleasant evening, Mr. Janet.
0: Well, it has. Good night.
23: Like a whip, Janet turned and left. We were dismissed. Well, let's grab this cab. Grand Central.
24: Well, did you think so, George? I had fun. You don't really like working for Janet, do you? I don't believe in forcing square pegs into round holes. Neither do you. Cost is too high. I mean, well, sometimes it seems to me we were much happier when we had the roadhouse. Weren't we? For that matter, it was fun when you were a racetrack detective. Even the all-night broadcasting job. It was crazy, but I liked it.
23: I'm executive editor for Crime Waves magazine, and we're halfway to a down payment on that piece of land you like. Hey, your lipstick's all worn off.
24: Then you might as well kiss me. George, what's a geomancer?
23: Oh, I don't know. Georgie, Janet got it out of the fattest dictionary printed. He wrote it on his cuff, and now the rest of us know why he's a boss. Yeah, remind me to look the word up. I would look it up and drop it into my conversation sometime, but it wouldn't satisfy because he'd had it first. As he had everything. My wife's head on my shoulder, and still I couldn't get Pauline Dulles out of my mind. Was it only because I wanted to take something away from him? The question was put aside by the big clock. Time. Pressing. And you're the mouse, scurrying around and across the intricate wheels and balances. Cobweb mazes, false exits, dangerous blind alleys and steep runways, natural traps and artificial baits. Money for the true opening. A real prize. And the clock strikes and it's too late, and you're a prisoner again. Locked up 9 to 5. And now I am looking in the mirror at a half-shaved face, practicing what I'd like to say to Earl Janeth. Look here, Janeth, we really got to do something about getting me more money.
1: Well, I thought, George, that you went over this whole thing with Steve Hagen months ago.
23: He said to talk to you, you said to talk to him.
1: Yes, you and Steve settled it, right?
23: How'd you like it if I took something away from you, huh? Something priceless, something exquisite, something you bought and paid for.
24: George! Honey, come down. Your
23: waffle's
24: getting cold.
23: Janet Enterprises. 29 floors of publication, syndication, circulation. 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We put them all out. 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That's me. In theory, we're the nation's police blotter. In practice, we're one of the biggest circulations of Janet's empire because everybody's fascinated with crime. Which is what my associate editor, Roy Cordette, and staff were discussing when I got in that morning.
4: Dozens of people are murdered every day.
23: But it's a criminal.
6: Morning, George.
23: Good morning, Roy. Leon.
6: Good morning.
23: Good morning, Ed.
6: George, we're talking about the mass murder outside of Reading.
4: I tell him we ought to run that story. It'll sell 6 million copies.
6: Yes, Leon, but is it for Crime Waves?
4: Yes.
23: Hours piled on top of each other while we juggle stories of murder, rape, robbery, analyzing what sells, what doesn't, sociological research, parole board reports, decisions of the Supreme Court, interspersed with fights with our budget department and a temperamental photographer. It's 5:45 when I escape my desk after the inevitable phone call home that I'd be late for dinner. The babysitter informed me that my wife had gone to her sister's in Trenton on some emergency and might not be home till morning. So there I was.
7: So,
23: About 6:30, I walked into the Silver Lining, sat at the bar alone, studying my face in the mirror, replaying my imaginary conversation with Janet about a raise. He still said no. I told him where he could go, and I had another double shot.
5: I must run, darling. You coming?
7: No, not yet.
5: Well, it's lovely seeing you. Enjoy the drink. Bye.
23: I didn't have to turn. The mirror gave me the picture. Two expensive, chic women. One brunette, one blonde. The brunette gathered up packages from Saks and Bonwitz and left to brighten someone's evening. The blonde stayed. She smiled at me. Pauline Dulles.
7: Hello.
23: Hello there.
7: Join me?
23: Well, why not?
7: You remember me, don't you?
23: Vividly.
7: I remember you. You're a friend of President McKinley, and this is where you met him, right? Is he here tonight?
23: You know, his real name's Clyde something. No, he's not here tonight in any of his disguises.
7: Oh, that's too bad. I was looking forward to it.
23: Well, you don't want to go out with McKinley. He was assassinated. Safer going out with me.
7: I wasn't worrying about being safe.
23: You've come to the right place. We had three margaritas. Was it four? We pushed our Mexican food around our plates. She made a phone call to clear her calendar. I finished a drink I seemed to have in my hand, and I too made a phone call to the understanding manager of the Lexington Plaza, who just happened to have an unobtrusive room for us. We walked to the hotel. I knew I should turn back, but I couldn't. I'd stepped off the deep end.
7: The accusation is entirely false. I've been treated unfairly. My reputation in the community has been hurt, and my husband and children are very upset. I don't appreciate being arrested and being accused of driving under the influence of drugs. It makes me sound like some sort of hippie. Oh, that's terrible. The fact is that I've been having these tension headaches, and the doctor prescribed something for them. He said that I shouldn't drive when I take the pills, but I was just going to the supermarket, and I hit another car. Accidents happen. You don't have to be a drug addict to make a misjudgment. I'm sorry if the people in the other car were hurt, but I was hurt, too. To take a pill for a headache and be arrested for driving while under the influence of drugs? I just don't do things like that. I'm a respectable woman.
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8: 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You've graduated from high school. 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But you don't have that something to make it with, like money for 4 years of college. What do? 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

0: The buzzing and hammering were in my head. The reason was harder to figure out. It was an arm's length away. A telephone. My brain finally sorted out the message. Hello?
1: I'm sorry, sir, but you don't have a reservation for today.
0: My eyes focusing now, but barely. Showed me an impersonal hotel room, two glasses, an empty scotch bottle, my clothes, and me.
1: There's another party checking in. The hotel is filled, otherwise we wouldn't disturb you, sir.
0: Her perfume was there, but she was gone.
1: Checkout time is noon.
0: Now, what time's it now?
1: 1:30.
0: In the p.m.? I developed skill at lying those next weeks, and I stayed in town more and more. There was a sense of adventure, finding different temporary abodes. Once we spent a weekend as far away as Albany, when my wife and daughter were away and Janet was in Washington. It got to be a game, thinking up different names for the register.
2: I'm sorry, sir, your handwriting. How do you pronounce it?
0: Phelps Guillon, Mr. and Mrs. Andrew Phelps Guillon.
2: Yes, sir. I hope you enjoy your stay in Albany.
0: The Phelps Guillon enjoyed every moment of it.

0: and I thought it was your art collection that you cared about.
1: No, no collection. I do have quite a few Pattersons.
0: I never heard of him.
1: Her, Louise Patterson. You know what you are? Ignorant. Ignorant and beautiful and threatening and destructive.
0: You're a dangerous man, George Stroud.
1: Me? Kittens get belligerent when they see me coming. They sharpen their claws.
0: It is dangerous to know you.
1: Quit thinking about Janet. There's nothing to be afraid of. He doesn't own you. He doesn't own me. Now drop Janet. Those moments came up. And fast. Like the night and the morning and the long drive back to the city. And the constant, insistent pull of the big clock saying the interlude's over. I couldn't let her go. Not quite yet. We walked, reluctant for our time together to end. A window shopping antique store. Some still open, hoping for a last-minute sale of a nightcrawler. It was in the window of a cluttered corner shop that I saw the painting. Just two hands, one receiving a coin from the other. Unframed, dust-covered, curled at the edges, but unmistakably a Patterson. I was inside Pauline trailing as the shopkeeper lifted the musty canvas out of the window and handed it to a big, sloppily dressed monolith of a woman with a voice that could cut steel and a face to match.
2: Ha! It's in rotten condition. Not worth much. What do you want for it?
3: I don't know. Make me an offer. 15, 20?
2: 20? There's not a quarter's worth of paint on this crummy thing. I'll give you 5. Take it and be grateful. 5.
1: $50.
2: Hey, I'm buying this picture. Get your hands off it. Who do you think you are just because you got money? Lousy painting, nothing but a couple of hands. Not worth 50.
1: I've made my bid 50. Can you match it? It was obvious she didn't have the money and I couldn't have cared less. The shopkeeper was licking his lips for the 50. The last Patterson I'd bought cost me $900 and it was considered a bargain. I paid him in cash. Pauline thought I was crazy. At the cocktail lounge of the Van Barth, we stopped for a nightcap and we argued about the value of the painting. Even in the dim, candlelit saloon, I could tell my 50 was a good investment.
0: The hands of Judas. No, the temptation of Judas. That's what we'll call it.
1: But Judas got 30 coins.
0: Just the same. It's Judas. 30 coins or one.
1: Oh, okay. The temptation of Judas. Shall we drink to that?
0: Oh, I'm sorry, George.
1: The dedication was delayed. Pauline's drink was all over the table. I rescued her with my handkerchief, then I called the waiter to clean up. We moved to the bar, we drank to the temptation of Judas, and we left. It was just past 10 when we came out of the Van Barth. I drove the few blocks to 58 East, Pauline's apartment. As usual, I parked well away from the entrance. And as always, when I brought her home, I felt uneasy at the risk we were running. I got out of the car, I handed her the small overnight bag she'd taken to Albany.
0: It was all beautiful, George. Beautiful.
1: She kissed me and hurried away. Beyond her retreating figure, I vaguely noticed a limousine pulling at the curb opposite the building's entrance. There was something familiar about the posture of the man who got out of it. He put his head back into the car to issue instructions to a chauffeur who drove away. Then he turned for a moment in my direction. In the light that fell on his face, I saw that it was Earl Janeth. He looked directly toward me and followed Pauline into the building. I didn't move. I stayed hard-pressed back into the shadows. My job, my future, my family, all up for grabs. If he had recognized me.
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0: This guitar is part of my life. The way lots of beautiful things are. Like men. You see the way my mind works? Music and good-looking guys. But those men better smell good-looking, too. I like them best when they wear English leather. 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So all my men wear English leather. 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
7: I was in South Korea with the Peace Corps. We were the first rural health program in Korea. What a lot of us did was to go around and check to see if there was a TB patient in the house. A lot of these people had never, ever had any kind of medical attention at all. I remember one case. She was in pain. She was in real pain. And the doctor examined her and became very concerned. And he told us later that had she not come in, she would have died. I was very, very proud. You know, but you've probably heard this, and you'll hear it again and again from volunteers. The volunteer himself gets more out of it than he actually gives to the people who's supposed to be helping.
6: Volunteer for the Peace Corps. The Peace Corps is one part of action. Action.

0: her name before the door to the building closed behind them.
1: Corinne!
0: Had he seen me, recognized me? Would she tell him about me?
1: Corinne!
2: Oh, Earl.
1: Now, look, you saw me. Why are you pretending you didn't see me?
2: Earl, dear, don't be cross. It's late.
1: All right, dear, I'll ring the elevator. You don't have to do it for yourself.
2: The doorman's never around. I've learned to do these little things.
1: Yes, your overnight bag. Shouldn't he have brought it in if he were any kind of a gentleman?
2: Did you have a nice trip, Earl?
1: I didn't care about Washington. And you, did you have a pleasant weekend?
2: It was marvelous. I went riding and swimming. I read a grand book, and I met some of the most interesting, brand new people.
1: Was he one of them?
2: One of whom? Oh, you mean the brand new people. Yes.
1: What did you do together?
2: Darling, please, let me get inside and get my shoes off. Make yourself a drink.
1: Where did you go with them?
2: Tonight? Well, first we went to a terrible place on 3rd Avenue by the name of Gill's. You'd love it.
1: Yeah.
2: Kind of a combination archaeology foundation and saloon. It's really weird. After that, we walked up and down the street shopping for antiques.
1: Antiques?
2: Mm-hmm. Finally, we bought a painting. At least, he did. In a shop about 3 blocks from here. It was an awful old thing. Looked like it had just come out of a dustbin. He practically kidnapped it from another customer. Some woman who bid for it, too. Nothing but a couple of hands by an artist named Patterson.
1: A couple of what?
2: Hands, darling. Just hands. A picture about Judas. After that, we went to the Van Barth and had a few drinks, and he brought me home. That's where you came in. Satisfied?
1: Interesting itinerary. Seems it would take more like a weekend than an evening.
2: We moved fast.
1: Well, who is this fast-moving, brand-new person?
2: He's in advertising. Name's George Chester.
1: Oh?
2: Drink your brandy.
1: Oh, thank you. Well, at least this time it's a man.
2: Just what do you mean by that?
1: You know what I mean.
2: Are you bringing up that thing again, throwing Alice in my face? You never forget Alice, do you?
1: Do you?
2: Why, you damn mean imitation Napoleon. You're a fine one to talk. That's priceless.
1: Yes?
2: How about you and Steve Hagen?
1: What about me and Steve Hagen?
2: Every time I see you two together.
1: Steve and me?
2: As if you didn't know.
1: You say this about Steve? The funniest man that ever lived. And me?
2: Are you so dumb? You lived this long without even knowing
1: it. You have no right to say that things about Steve.
3: Don't put that down. Don't. Oh, God, oh, please don't. No.
1: That's my man. Thanks, Steve. Pauline, get up. Oh, God. Oh, my God. My God.
0: She was killed at 10:30 Saturday night. I didn't hear about her murder until I read Monday morning's newspaper. For her, it was over. For me, it was just beginning. I didn't know what hell was about. But I was to find out.
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0: The best pollution-fighting machine in America is right at your fingertips. And that means pointing out pollution whenever and wherever you see it. 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It'll make you feel a little better, and America look a little cleaner. People start pollution. People can stop it. This message brought to you on behalf of Keep America Beautiful and the Advertising Council.
1: Even if someone served them a slice of beef, they couldn't bite into it. Their teeth are too weak. I'm not talking about some people up in Africa or Asia. I'm talking about Americans, American children. 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They may not even own a toothbrush. 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I'm Cliff Robertson. 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Send your dollar to Americans for Children's Relief, Box 5050, Stamford, Connecticut. 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
11: Really?

0: received word from Nova City Earth that Ranger Star of the Space Rangers will arrive here tomorrow to help us.
1: What are we doing in the meantime? Captain Stabman, wait for someone to kill us?
0: The local authorities, please. The local authorities are doing all they can.
1: And I'm for selling out and leaving this part of Mars.
0: If you all calm down for one moment, please. Please, let's at least give this ranger our support. If he can't find out anything, then I'll be the first to lead you out of Polar City.
2: Captain Stidman! Captain Stidman!
0: Tommy, what is it?
2: My uncle! Uncle Bob!
0: What happened?
2: Uncle Bob is gone!
3: Star to Polar City Mars spaceport. We're in an established orbit waiting for assignment of landing birds.
0: Robert Kane's disappearance brought the total of missing persons up to 16 among the Earth colony. And they've all disappeared without any logical explanation.
4: I see.
5: But how can people disappear in thin air, Captain Stedman?
0: I wish I could answer that, Flint.
4: I understand that Tommy was with his uncle when he disappeared.
0: According to Tommy, yes.
4: Is there any reason to doubt him?
0: You know how young children are. They have vivid imaginations.
4: Yes. But Tommy was very broken up over his uncle's disappearance, wasn't he?
0: I can understand why. Tommy's parents were killed by the Martians when the Earth people settled here. His uncle adopted him. Have you seen Tommy yet?
4: No. Gail Archer, medical supervisor, member of our crew, is with him right now. We thought she could break the tension better.
0: All I can suggest is that you listen to his story and draw your own conclusions.
4: Oh, we intend to.
0: Fantastic as it may sound, it could be true, I suppose.
4: Most of the Earthmen here are farmers, aren't they?
0: Yes. Polar City, as you know, is noted for its excellent farming area. This section being close to the polar cap makes it a perfect climate, not to mention the fact it provides us with the best land on the planet.
4: Then it would be possible that the belt around the polar area could eventually make Earthmen on Mars self-sustaining as far as the food supply goes.
0: Well, yes, eventually, but I don't see...
5: What do you mean, Rock?
4: Well, whoever controlled the food supply on Mars could control the people. Is that correct, Captain Simmons?
0: We never thought of it, but yes, I guess you're right.
5: Then someone or something is trying to scare the Earth people away from Polar City so they can take over the land.
0: That's ridiculous.
4: No, a hungry man will do anything for food, for his body, soul, or mind, Captain Stedman. Even kill.
6: That is more medicine, is it, Mr. Archer?
7: No, this is something you'll really like, Tommy, here.
6: Go ahead. I promise you'll like it.
7: What is it?
6: Well, a special drink that all boys and girls like on Earth. It's a vitamin malt. Go ahead.
7: Mmm, it is good. Thanks a lot.
6: I'm glad you like it.
7: Tell me something about Ranger Star.
6: Oh, you like him. He's a space ranger and, well, he's big and handsome and has a cute smile and a twinkle in his eyes.
7: You like Rocky, don't you?
6: Now, listen, young man, you're getting very personal.
7: But you do like him, don't you?
6: Well, certainly. I've been a member of his crew since the space fleet days.
7: No, I mean, you really like him.
6: Well, he is very nice, but now listen, I think that said that...
4: How's the patient, Kip?
6: Oh, he's just fine, Rocky. Boy, am I glad to see you.
4: Oh?
7: I was just asking her if you like...
6: Tommy wanted to know when you were going to get here. Tommy, this is Ranger Star.
4: Rocky to you, Tommy.
7: Hi, Rocky.
6: Tommy's been asking a lot of questions.
4: Well, that's the only way you'll ever learn, Tommy. Ask questions. And that's why I want to ask you some questions. I want to learn something.
7: All right, sir.
4: Well, the day that you were out with your Uncle Bob... Tell me what happened.
7: We went out to look over the land. Uncle Bob did that about once every 6 Earth months. Well, we were skipping some rocks along the water in the stream, and all of a sudden Uncle Bob stopped and started walking away.
4: Mm-hmm. What did you do?
7: I followed him and kept asking him where he was going, but he wouldn't tell me.
4: Well, what did he do?
7: He hit me and knocked me down. I was so scared I ran back into town.
4: Uncle Bob was nice to you, wasn't he, Tommy?
7: Always.
4: Well, then, don't blame him for what happened. He probably wasn't himself.
6: Sounds like he was under some sort of hypnotic spell.
7: But where'd he go? Why'd he leave me?
4: That's what we're trying to find out, Tommy.
5: Oh, Rock, Stedman wants you on the visit wave.
4: Well, I'll be right back, Tommy.
6: I'll go with you.
4: What is it, Flash?
5: Well, Stedman wouldn't tell me. He just said it was urgent.
4: What kind of a boy does Tommy strike you as being, Gail?
6: Oh, a very normal boy, Rocky. Why?
4: Just wondered. That was my impression, too.
5: Did Tommy help any?
4: Some. A mental control is being exerted over the missing person. Exactly what, I don't know.
5: Here's a visit wave.
4: Ranger Star.
8: Stedman here, Ranger Star. Better get over to my place at once. Avon Brickner, one of the missing persons, just walked into my office.
0: No, he walked in as if he'd never been missing. I asked him where he'd been. He just laughed.
4: Did he say anything else?
9: Claimed he'd been up in the hills looking over his land and that there was no need for alarm. He got up to leave and then just passed out on the floor.
4: I sent Gale over to the hospital to talk to the doctor. Claps is out at Brickner's home, standing guard.
9: Why do you need a guard? Excuse me.
4: Yes, Captain.
9: Captain Stebbins.
10: This is Gale Archer. Tell Rocky that I've talked to Dr. Carson, that I'll meet him at the Brickner's home.
6: And just to look at him, Rocky, I'd say that he battled something both mentally and physically.
4: Yeah, the hollows in his face are deep, but that could be from lack of food.
6: Well, the doctor checked him over, but couldn't find anything physically wrong. A case of shock is all he could call it.
4: Did he find anything unusual on his person?
6: Yes, here. In the palm of Brickner's hand.
4: Looks like a burn.
6: Well, that's what we thought at first, but it's more like a mark, a birthmark, a discoloration of the skin.
4: That's odd. Burn looks like a diamond. It's almost a perfect shape.
6: Well, what do you think it is?
4: I don't know. Did you check with his wife to see if it could have been a birthmark?
6: Mrs. Brickner was sent to bed by Dr. Carson. She was in a very nervous state.
4: Well, nothing we can do here. Come on.
5: Find anything?
4: Maybe. I'm staying here with you, Claps, to stand guard. Gale will go back to Tommy's place.
6: You expect something to happen here, Rocky?
4: Avon Brickner's return seems more than just a coincidence. He disappeared once. It could happen again.
5: What do you expect to find in a clothes closet?
1: Clothes?
5: Oh, I know that, I know that. But why can't you look for them in the daytime instead of night?
4: Mm. Here we are.
5: Huh? Well, they look like they've been in a cosmic storm.
4: Brickner was wearing them when he walked into Stedman's office today. Oh.
5: What?
4: Jacket and trousers are stiff. Seems like they've been in some sort of liquid.
5: Water?
4: Well, it hasn't rained here in over an earth week, and his boots are watermarked.
5: Well, what about the stream that Tommy told you about?
4: Well, it doesn't seem to be.
5: Hey, Rock. Somebody's at the window.
4: Get your flash beam out. When I signal, turn it on.
5: What is it?
4: Shh, quiet, Flint.
5: Hey, look.
4: It's walking over to Christmas bed.
5: It looks like it's going to...
4: Turn on your flash beam. Quick.
1: Yeah,
4: Don't blast, Flaps.
1: Oh, but he's getting away.
4: We don't want to kill intelligent life unless we have to.
1: But what was it?
4: Well, it looked like a small-sized version of a Martian. We won't say anything about this, Flaps.
5: I just soon forget about it. Just hope we don't meet up with another one.
4: We'll probably meet up with quite a few of them before this assignment is over.
9: Going into that country is dangerous, Ranger Starr.
4: Somewhere in the hills, there must be an answer to the mysterious disappearance of the Earthians here in the Polar City.
9: If you've made up your mind, I guess I'll go with you.
4: Oh, this is something that Flaps and myself will handle alone.
9: Very well, if that's the way you want it.
4: Well, Tommy, glad to see you up and around.
6: He insisted on coming down to see you.
7: Miss Archer said that you were going to look for my uncle.
4: That's right, Tommy.
7: I want to go, Rocky. Please let me.
4: Well, I'd like to, but... Well, it might be dangerous. Now, that isn't exactly the kind of a job for a young man like yourself to be doing.
7: But maybe I can help find Uncle Bob and the other missing people.
4: Oh, I bet you could. But you'll have to let Flaps and me go on this trip alone.
9: They won't let me go, Tommy.
4: Yeah, that's right.
7: If I were a space ranger, I'd let me go along.
4: I'll tell you what, Tommy. When you do grow up, I'll help you become a space ranger.
7: You mean it, Ron? Honest?
4: Honest. But to be a good space ranger, you... Well, you have to make good marks in school and pass all your tests.
6: Then we'd better run along, young man, and study.
7: All right. But if you need any help, Rocky, you can count on me.
4: Oh, I know we can.
6: Be careful, Rocky.
4: Oh, if anything should happen and you need us, use your communicator. Flaps and I will have ours.
6: I will. Come on, Tommy.
7: Goodbye, Rocky. Flaps.
4: Goodbye, Tommy.
9: The equipment's loaded on the sand sled. You'll be able to use the sled until you reach the foot of the hills. Then you'll have to walk.
4: Thanks, Captain Stedman.
9: You sure you won't change your mind about me coming along with you?
4: You'll be more help here, keeping the Earthians happy. That's a big job in itself.
9: Very well. Good luck to both of you.
4: Flaps and I rode the sand sled as far as we could into the hills, then strapped the gear on our backs and started walking. It was wild country, just as Stedman said it was, and the going through the tangled undergrowth was slow. By night, we were only halfway up the hill, so we camped by a small stream. Having been faced with eating Flaps cooking before, I came prepared. I brought along some highly concentrated food tablets, and while he was insulted, my stomach was very happy. Before bedding down, we lit a small campfire to keep away curious Martian desert cats and then turned in for a night's rest.
5: What's going on?
4: We have a visitor. Over in the bushes.
5: Huh?
4: Get your blaster. Go around one side, I'll go around the other. Now be careful.
11: Come on out or I'll blast. I'll count up to three, then start blasting. One, two.
2: Don't blast, Rocky. It's me.
11: Hold it, Flap. Hold it.
2: I know I broke my promise, Rocky, but I just had to come along.
4: How did you get here?
2: I hid in the back of your sand sled.
4: Well, why didn't we see you?
2: When you stopped, I climbed out and then followed along behind.
5: Jumping Jupiter. Tommy.
2: Hello, Ranger Flap.
5: Hi, kid.
2: Do I have to go back, Rocky?
4: Well, you can't go back tonight.
5: Oh.
4: We'll contact Gail on the communicator the first thing in the morning, and then we'll see if you can stay or not. And right now, say your prayers and get some sleep.
12: To bother you this late at night, but I have some information that must get to Locke as soon as possible.
6: Oh, Rocky and Flaps are gone, Commodore, but I'll get a message to them. What is it?
12: Space Investigation Department just gave us a report on Captain Stedman.
6: What about Stedman?
12: He's really a space criminal, known as Lance Whitman. Used to be a scientist, but was discharged from the scientific labs here in Nova City because of...
6: Commodore Bradford!
13: You'll find that your communicator doesn't work, Miss Archer.
6: Captain Stedman.
13: Yes. I came over to report that Tommy is missing.
6: Tommy is missing?
13: I thought perhaps you might know where he was.
6: Why, no, I...
13: I've been outside for some time. I heard your conversation with Commodore Bradford.
6: Oh, what are you going to do?
13: I have no choice now.

0: Well, how do you feel after a good breakfast, Tommy?
1: Fine, Rocky.
0: Yeah. Nothing like a good breakfast to give you a good start in the day. You remember that.
1: I will.
2: I don't understand it, Rock.
0: Understand what, Flash?
2: Well, my communicator doesn't work. Tried everything.
0: Well, then use mine.
2: I did. It doesn't work either.
0: Well, they were both checked before we left Stedman.
2: Yeah, well, whoever checked them to be sure they wouldn't work.
0: Flaps took one of the communicators apart and found a microtube missing. Now we were out of communication with Gale and had no way of knowing what was going on in Polar City.
3: Get the gear together, Flaps. We're going back to Polar City now.
4: Right.
1: Rocky! Rocky, help!
0: I spun around fast in the direction of Tommy's frantic voice and started running to help him. Down by the edge of the stream, I saw one of the funny Martian men Flaps and I had seen before. He had Tommy in his arms. I grabbed him and spun him around. He might have been small, but he was fast and strong. I was on the ground now with the Martian on top of me. His hands were around my throat, and I was struggling to break his grip.
2: Hey, what in the universe happened?
0: He grabbed Tommy and was running away.
2: Well, that's the same kind of creature we saw at Bridger's house.
0: Yeah, I told you. We'd be seeing a lot more.
2: Well, where's Tommy?
0: He was just here a few seconds ago.
2: He's not here now.
0: Tommy! Tommy!
2: There he is, Rock. Look, he's just walking down the middle of the stream.
0: Tommy! Just a minute!
2: Great thing in the universe. Look at him. He's way out of this world.
0: Don't touch him, Flash.
2: Well, shouldn't we do something?
0: Oh, Tommy's all right, I'm sure, but in some sort of a trance.
2: Oh, what's he holding in his hand?
0: Looks like a necklace or a charm. Hey, I remember now. That native had something around his neck. I was on the ground, and suddenly I felt weak, and that's it, Flash. The necklace had a purple ornament on it. That's the piece that hypnotizes victims, and through it, the metal power controls them.
2: Well, what do we do about Tommy?
0: Follow him.
2: Still walking down the middle of the stream. Can't we do something to

0: chance if we can find out exactly what the control is. Then, once it's broken forever.
1: Hey, look, Rock.
0: Hmm?
1: You're walking out of the stream now.
0: And toward that big jagged rock over there.
1: There's nothing there.
0: As far as we know now. Let's move a little faster so we can catch up with them, and then we'll stay right behind them. Tommy walked closer and closer toward the rock. We moved up close behind him so that we could protect him against any danger. When he reached the rock, he stopped, and suddenly the rock separated and swung open.
1: Jumping Jupiter. It's opening up.
0: We're going to follow him in. Now, act just the way he does, in a trance. And whoever's behind the rock slab will think we're one of the captives.
1: Yeah, you hope.
0: I'm hoping real hard. Now we found ourselves in a huge cave. The rock slab swung shut. We followed Tommy down the cave that was lit with purple torches on each side. Ahead of us, there was a big open area with 20 or more of the native Martians, like the one we had fought with earlier, standing around a large open pool. Tommy walked right into their midst and stopped.
1: What do you make of it, Doc?
0: Looks like some sort of ancient sacrifice ritual.
1: Well, they're all just standing around the pool. Why don't they do something?
0: Well, maybe they...
2: You are now facing the pool of life, Tommy Kane. And you will soon be one of us.
1: Me and that big man.
0: Don't ask any questions now, Pat. Just do what I say. Get your blaster ready. When I holler, stop running through that pool and firing into
1: it.
0: I'll explain later. We haven't much time. Now, wait here until I holler for you.
1: Right.
2: Whoever you are, don't try to stop me from taking this boy out of here. If you do, I'll blast your pool of life into eternity. I've been expecting you, Ranger Star. Welcome. You heard me. I'm taking this boy out of here. I say you won't. I don't think you will at all. Look up there.
1: Hey, Rock. Rocket, see her, look. She just walked out on that ledge up there.
0: Now, no matter what happens, just do as I told you to.
2: The minute you start blasting into the pool, Ranger Star, Miss Archer will walk to the edge of the cliff and fall into it.
3: All right. What do you want us to do?
2: Up on that ledge. You'll find some diamond-shaped rocks. Listen carefully, Star. Diamond-shaped rocks. Pick one of them up and take it to Miss Archer.
3: Very well.
2: In just a few moments, Ranger Star, you will become one of us. Yes, one of us, Ranger Star, as your friends have. And my plans will become that much easier.
3: Plans?

0: Tommy and myself are deeply indebted to you, Ranger Starr.
1: We sure are, Rocky. Thanks an awful lot for saving my Uncle Bob.
2: Remember what I told you, Tommy. Study real hard, and when you grow up, I'll see to it that you're a space ranger. That'll be repayment enough for me.
3: The Shooting Star ready to blast, Rock.
2: Okay, we're coming. Come on, Gail.
4: Goodbye, Tommy.

0: another mission accomplished, Rocky.
1: Yes, but with a very narrow escape.
2: You know, all I want to know is what was in that pool that I blasted so much, Rock?
1: Well, that was a form of intelligent matter that Stedman perfected. He was a brilliant scientist, but used his knowledge wrong.
2: Mm-hmm.
1: The purple ornaments, shaped like diamonds, were a dried portion of the liquid in the pool.
2: I see.
1: He spread them around the hilly area of Polar City, and the farmers, on their check of their land, would pick them up, fall under an hypnotic spell, and the intelligent matter would lead them to the cave.
2: Well, what did he do with the people?
1: Well, only a scientist could explain it, Flaps, but... Well, I'd imagine they were used in some way to feed the pool of intelligence.
2: I'm glad we got rid of the thing.
0: Well, Stedman told me that he planned to rule the universe someday through the pool of intelligence.
2: Well, how's that deal?
0: Well, first, he had to scare the farmers away.
2: Which he was doing a nice job of.
0: Yes.
1: And then, through the food supply, he could control Mars.
2: Yeah, but what about the rest of the universe?
1: Well, he'd use his purple ornaments

0: extract certain powers to Mars, and then, through his control, it would have been an easy matter to use the powers as he wished.
1: Yes. What are you tapping your head for?
2: I'm just checking to see if I still have all my brains.

Captain Star of the Space Fleet is based on characters created by Tom Hubbard and written for radio by Tom Hubbard and Fred Eggers. John Larch is heard as Captain Star, Jane Harlan as Gail Archer, and Tom Hubbard as Cadet Sergeant Stripe. Captain Star comes to you transcribed from Hollywood.

0: that's all for today, boys and girls. Be sure and join us next week for some more Saturday morning adventures.
1: Another color with city dirt?
2: That dirt edge needs Mild Green Fairy's cleaning edge. Concentrates where powders can't. Right on the dirt.
3: Even on city dirt.
2: Oh, Fairy has the cleaning edge.
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3: Then we're not alone.
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4: I lay awake for a long time on that first night after the disaster, listening to the shuffling and tapping of the blind in the street below. When I did go to sleep, I slept heavily and late. I woke to find the sun shining and Gisela making coffee on the oil stove. She was wearing a ski suit, and jolly nice she looked at it.
5: Hello, Bill. Ready for breakfast?
4: I'll shave first. A bit scruffy.
5: Shall I heat some water?
4: No, I'll manage with coal. There's one of those patent creams in the bathroom. Hang on, I'm forgetting about that light we saw. Let's take a look at the mark we made and see where it came from.
5: I did, before you woke. It points towards London University Tower.
4: Yes, it would be that direction. Oh, and look, they're flying two flags. That's it, all right.
5: We better go straight there after we've eaten. It's funny. The streets are quite different from yesterday.
4: Fewer people about.
5: And look how they creep along the gutter. Yesterday they were all clinging to the house fronts.
4: It's easier going by the curb. This is the turning we want.
5: Steady. I think there's something happening at the gates.
4: There's quite a crowd. Do we investigate or clear out?
5: Investigate.
4: I think so, but don't let's get embroiled.
5: If we got through those houses and into one of the gardens, we could work our way quite close to the gates without being seen. If there's anyone to see us. Come on.
6: Be reasonable. There's nothing we can do about you.
7: And who do you think you are to shut yourselves up in there? Who do you think you are? You didn't think that I'm one of these helpless wretches and can't see you. I can see you all right.
5: What's happening?
4: Come up beside me.
6: But look here.
4: There's a sort of agitator chap trying to get in.
6: Be reasonable.
4: He's arguing with that chap inside the gate.
7: Do you think all these people haven't got the same right to live as you? They have, you know. It's not their fault they're blind, is it? It's nobody's fault. But it's going to be your fault if they starve, and you know it.
6: Yes.
7: I've been showing them where to get food. But there's only one of me, and there's thousands of them.
6: Yes.
7: You could help them too, but you won't. All you think of is looking after your own lousy skins.
6: But look here, how long do you think the supplies will last?
7: How the blazes would I know? What I do know is that of all us blokes who've still got our eyes don't muck in and help, there aren't going to be many left alive by the time they come to clear this mess up.
6: But who do you think's going to come?
7: Oh, that's it, is it? You're scared. Frightened that if you give them food, there won't be enough for you. Lovely people, aren't they? Well, if you won't come out to us, we'll come into you.
6: Let go!
7: There's his arm. Hold him while I undo the gate.
6: Let me go! Johnson! Edwards! Bring the stand!
8: It's coming!
7: Don't shoot him!
3: Oh, no. Just shoot at them like that.
4: They fired over their heads.
3: How do you know?
4: If they'd fired into that crowd with two Sten guns at a range of 20 yards, the street wouldn't be empty now.
3: But all the same, even to frighten them like that...
4: They had to do something.
3: That man, the one who spoke, was right.
4: In a way.
3: You know he was.
4: But he was wrong as well. You see, there is no they to come and clear up this mess. It won't be cleared up except by us. And one of the things we simply cannot afford to do is to spend our entire time pillaging food stocks on behalf of other people. Because when the stocks are gone, well, what will anyone eat?
3: It seems so callous.
4: I don't like it any more than you do, but we've got to make up our minds. Do we help the ones who've still got their sight to rebuild some sort of life, or do we make a moral gesture?
3: No,
5: You're right, Bill. We've got to go on.
4: Then let's go over.
5: But the men with the guns.
4: They won't hurt us. We are sighted. Can you get down?
5: Give me a hand. There.
8: Can we come in?
9: How many of you?
8: Just the two. We saw your signal last night.
9: Okay, come on over.
10: We had a bit of a party just now.
5: Yes, we saw it.
10: Those were the orders. Not to let them in.
9: You'd better report to the colonel, just inside, on the right. The door marked reception.
4: Highly organized.
5: Rather alarming.
8: This seems to be it.
11: Come in. Newcomers? Glad to have you with us. I'll just take a few particulars. Your name, sir?
4: Mason.
11: Initials?
4: W.J.
11: Address?
4: The Twitten, Panghurst, near Worthing, if it makes any difference.
11: We must keep the record straight. I'm hoping to get a form run off as soon as we collect someone who can work a duplicator. Age?
4: 29.
11: Occupation?
4: Triffid grower.
11: Not much call for that now, I'm afraid. And you?
5: Clayton J.V. of 42 Dean Road, NW8. Age 22, no particular occupation.
11: Independent.
5: Very.
11: Miss, I presume?
5: Yes.
11: Well, we need good men. Nasty business, this, but there's plenty to be done. Ah, Mr. Beadley.
12: Hello?
11: Two new arrivals, Mr. Mason and Miss Clayton. Pass to you for action.
12: Oh, how do you do? Come across to my office.
3: Sure you don't want references in triplicate?
12: Oh, you're thinking of the colonel. Yes, he's a bit of a civil servant. Still, he's right in a way. We've got to get ourselves organized. Go in here.
4: What's the position at the moment?
12: Well, so far, there are about 35 of us. And we hope some more will come in during the day.
4: Have they all got their sight?
12: 28 of them. The rest are relatives or children. Now, at the moment, the general idea is that we move away from here sometime tomorrow and go down to the country.
4: We were going down this afternoon.
12: Oh, what transport have you got?
4: A station wagon. We haven't stocked it up yet. We've got a lot of anti-Triffid gear.
12: Well, that's a funny thing to make your first essential.
5: Not as funny as all that.
4: I think they're going to be a good deal of trouble.
12: Oh, but surely there aren't enough to cause a lot of bother.
4: There are plenty in the nurseries.
12: Oh, yes, but they're all fenced in. Oh, still, bring the gear by all means if you think it'll come in handy. Oh, by the way, you do want to come with us.
4: I think so, Gisella?
5: Yes.
12: Good. Then here's what I suggest. Dump your stuff and then drive your car off and swap it for a good big lorry.
4: Right.
12: Oh, do either of you know anything about doctoring?
4: Not a thing.
5: Nor me.
12: Oh, pity. Otherwise, I'd have sent you off on a medical scrounge. You'd better go after the stuff on this list.
4: Pots and pans, blankets and food.
12: Yes. And concentrate on bulk. Cans and packets are your best line. Do as much as you can before dark. There'll be a general meeting and discussion here about 9:30 this evening.
4: Righto.
12: Well, have you got a pistol?
4: No.
12: You better have, just in case. And you, Miss Clayton. Here.
5: Sure.
12: Less messy than that knife.
5: Oh, I feel like a gangster.
12: Well, that's better than being a gangster's mole, which is what you'll become if some of the citizens of this town get hold of you.
5: I know.
12: Well, see you this evening. And good scrounging.
8: Whoa! Whoa! Switch off.
5: Sorry about that.
4: You must double declutch when you change down on these things. You can't just slide through as you can on a car.
5: Yes, I see. Otherwise, it's not too bad.
4: You were doing fine till then.
5: Get a bit worried on corners. It's like having a row of houses behind you. Lucky there aren't many people in these parts.
4: That's because it happened after working hours. If people had gone blind in the daytime, Lord knows what it would be like.
5: Awful to think of them still in their houses. Pinner and Stepney and Kensington.
4: Not only awful, but quite unprofitable.
5: Sorry.
4: What's the next warehouse on our list?
5: A blanket wholesaler in Tooley Street.
4: And then back we go. I'm stiff after all that loading up.
5: What do you think I am?
4: Think you can manage to drive?
5: That's for you to say.
4: Yes, you'll do. Then I'll follow you down in the other truck.
12: Right. Mark it there. Oh, Miss Clayton, isn't it? Which list were you working from?
5: 15. Well, here's Bill.
12: All right, Bill. Straighten it up. That's fine. Well, how have you made out?
4: We've got all this stuff on the list.
5: And a bit more besides.
4: We've made a couple of plans of where it's all packed in case you want to find anything in particular.
12: Oh, jolly good. I wish they'd all do that. Is this Triffid gear you've put down here?
4: Yes, I thought it might come in useful.
12: Oh, yes, of course. You brought a lot in this morning, didn't you?
4: It doesn't take up much room.
12: Still... oh, well, leave it on for the moment. I dare say you could do with a cup of tea. There's a canteen operating in the hall. All right, the next one in. Come along.
4: There are far more people here than there were this morning.
5: Yes. Do you notice those girls over there, all sitting together?
4: They're blind, aren't they?
5: But not helpless. They must come from some institute. Wonder why.
13: Excuse me. Mr. Mason and Miss Clayton?
5: Yes.
13: Good. Keep quite still, please. I want a picture of you.
5: Oh, don't tell me you're the press.
13: Oh, more or less. At least I'm the official record. Elspeth Carey is the name, formerly at the Post.
4: This sounds like the Colonel's doing.
13: It is. I say, are you really Gisella Clayton?
5: Yes. And I wrote that book. None of it's true. And I really don't see why the one static thing in a collapsing world should be my reputation.
13: Fair enough. Somebody said you were worried about Triffids.
4: I am.
5: They think he's got a bee in his bonnet about them.
13: And have you?
4: I think they're troublesome enough to be taken seriously when they get out of hand.
13: Yes, but surely that couldn't happen in England.
4: All sorts of things can happen in England now.
13: Yes, but... oh, there's Ivan. He may be able to tell us something. He's been cruising around in a helicopter all afternoon. Ivan!
14: Hello.
13: Bill Mason, Gisella Clayton. This is Ivan Simpson.
14: How do you do?
13: Our intrepid bird man. Well, did you see any Triffids wandering around outside London?
14: Triffids? Oh, I don't think so. Not that you'd notice them much from the air, and besides, I was too busy following roads to take in much else.
4: What are the roads like?
14: Not too bad. Most of the drivers seem to have had time to pull up, and of course, it wasn't a busy time of day. I went as far as Reading, and they seemed pretty clear.
5: Did you see many people?
14: Hardly a soul. They don't go out very much.
15: Everybody in the lecture theatre, please, for a conference.
14: Oh, yes, yes,
5: everybody. What do you think this is going to be about?
4: Tomorrow's routine and so on.
5: We're a funny mixed crowd. Michael Beadley seems to be organising the platform.
4: All very efficient. They've even got a gavel.
12: Ladies and gentlemen... and it's probably the last time I shall use that phrase. The committee has appointed me as its chairman, and now I'm going to introduce them to you. But first of all, I want to say this. The world we knew has ended in a flash. And some of us may be feeling that it's the end of everything. It isn't, you know, unless we allow it to be. We've got to count our blessings, and whatever happens, avoid being sorry for ourselves. After all, if this disaster hadn't come upon us, you know, it's quite possible that something worse might have happened. And we've known that it might since the first bomb was dropped on Hiroshima in 1945. As it is, we have our health, the earth is intact, unscarred, and still fruitful. We can begin to build again, and we must start now.
4: Very well, sir.
12: Now, as you know, one of our main worries today has been that we've not come across anyone with medical knowledge. And so I'm particularly glad to welcome Miss Spur, who is not actually a doctor, but does hold high nursing qualifications. I'd like you to say a few words, Miss Spur.
16: Oh, my goodness. Must I?
12: Please.
16: I can only say that I'll do everything I possibly can. We must expect a certain amount of infection to be about in the next few days, and you can help us to avoid it by reporting at once if you feel at all unwell, and by eating nothing that has been exposed to the air, and by drinking nothing unless it has been boiled or comes out of a bottle.
12: Quiet, please.
16: After the meeting, will everyone please line up to be inoculated against typhoid, paratyphoid, and cholera?
12: Thank you very much, Miss Burr.
16: Sure.
12: Our last speaker is going to talk on a rather different subject. Here is Dr. Vorlis, who is Professor of Sociology at the University of Kingston.
17: My friends, I think I may claim to be the oldest among you, and I have spent my life studying the varied institutions of mankind. I have always been struck by the fact that every age and every community has evolved its own moral code to meet its own peculiar circumstances. And moreover, every man believes his own code to be not only the right one, but the only one for him. Although he would not deny that life in a penurious Indian village calls for different customs and manners from life in, say, Mayfair.
4: What's he getting at?
17: Oh, shh! Thank you, madam. The point I am about to make is this. The world we knew is gone, finished. Our needs are now different, therefore our standards must be different. For instance, you have all spent the day indulging with clear consciences in what 2 days ago would have been housebreaking and theft. Yes, you have already lost one prejudice, and now I suggest to you that you must lose others. The only one which we dare retain is that which tells us the human race is worth preserving. Anything that will help to preserve it is good, whether we've been brought up to believe it so or not. Anything that will not help must be abandoned. Pour me some water, please.
12: Of course, I'm so sorry.
17: Thank you. There is one thing to be made quite clear to you before you decide to join our community. It is that the men must work, the women must have babies. Unless you can agree to that, there can be no place for you. We can afford to support a limited number of women who cannot see because they will have babies who can see. In our new world, then, babies become very much more important than husbands.
4: What are you grinning at?
3: People's expressions.
4: Michael looks a bit anxious.
3: He should worry. If Brigham Young could bring it off in the middle of the 19th century, this ought to be a pushover.
4: Think so? Here's someone who doesn't agree with you.
18: Are we to understand that the last speaker is advocating free love?
17: I think the questioner must be aware that I never mentioned love, free, bought or bartered. Will she please make the question clearer?
18: I am asking if you suggest the abolition of the marriage law.
17: All the laws we knew have been abolished by circumstances.
18: There is still the law of decency.
17: Oh, now, Miss Durrant. A Mohammedan preserves rigid respectability with three wives. So did Solomon with 300. These are matters of local custom. For our survival, we must develop our own customs in those matters. And those who choose to come with us must adhere to them. Those who do not wish to are perfectly free to start other communities on such lines as they think fit.
4: Well.
3: Oh, dear. It's nice to be alone again.
4: Shall we sit? What's the matter?
3: Shall we sit this one out? Just a thought.
4: It's a lovely night. How's your arm?
3: Not too bad. She's quite good, that nurse.
4: The needle was blunt by the time it got to me.
3: We girls were so busy arguing, we wouldn't have noticed even that.
4: I bet you were. How many will decide to come?
3: Nearly all of them, by morning.
4: Do you think so?
3: Most women want babies. A lot of them prefer them to husbands.
4: Do they?
3: Provided they've got some sort of security.
4: Oh.
3: Don't tell me you're going to cling to the old order.
4: No, but... I don't know, it's difficult.
3: What is?
4: I was going to ask you to marry me, but, well, there doesn't seem any point in it now.
3: Oh, Bill.
4: Well, is there?
3: I don't know.
5: But I'll accept you all the same.
4: Oh, my darling. Gisella.
5: Did you really think I wouldn't?
4: I didn't know.
5: Of course, it isn't quite as straightforward as it seems.
4: Why not?
5: I think if I were the committee, I should make it a rule that every man who marries a sighted girl must take on two blind girls as well.
4: What?
5: Well, that's about how the numbers work out.
4: But you don't mean that.
5: I do, and so do they. Didn't you think it was implied in that speech?
4: It may have been, but I don't see that they can hold anyone to it.
5: Meaning you don't love me enough to take on two other women as well?
4: No, but... Well, it's crazy, unnatural.
5: No, it isn't. Listen, Bill. This isn't easy for me either. But we do owe a sort of debt for being alive and able to see. One of the ways of paying it is to help these girls to as full a life as they can have.
4: I think that's the queerest argument I've heard today.
5: And yet it's right. I know it is.
4: Very well. If that's the way you think it ought to be.
5: Oh, darling. You do understand. I knew you would.
4: All the same.
5: Now, don't worry any more. I shall choose two nice, sensible girls.
4: Oh, will you? Good.
5: It's getting late. You better go in.
4: Yes, it's been quite a day.

0: upstairs, everyone, and help out the blind. They're on the ground floor. Now, quick as you can. Mind the stairs. You all right, Bill?
1: Yes, I'm all right, guys. Where's Josella?
0: She's down. Hurry up. The smoke's thickening.
2: Here comes one, Coker.
3: Right. Tighten the tripwire.
2: Right.
3: Oh. Cosh him one. Right. Get him in the lorry. Here comes another.
1: Josella, are you down there? Josella.
3: He's out. Get him away. No, wait a minute. There's another.
4: Not a bad bag. Not at all a bad bag.
5: Wakey, wakey. Rise and shine. That's right, I thought I heard you.
6: Oh, my head.
5: You had an accident, mate. That's what you had.
6: My hands. Who's tied them up?
5: Now take it easy, cop. There's no harm intended.
6: What's happened?
5: I'll tell you in a tick. Here, where are you?
6: Over here.
5: Oh. Now, I've got the mug of char for you. Can you get it between your hands? Yeah.
6: Got it.
5: If it tastes a bit funny, it's the rum old Charlie put in it.
6: Who's old Charlie?
5: He's our cook, Charlie.
6: Who are you?
5: Our mouth.
6: Now tell me where I am and why I'm tied up.
5: Ah, it's a bit of a lark, really. Here, have a fag and I'll tell you. Light mine, will you? Tar. Well, you know, there was a bit of a shindy up at the university yesterday morning.
6: I saw that.
5: Yeah, well, after we'd scarpered, that bloke Coker that was doing all the talking, he got real nasty. And he said you'd have to take what was coming to you. Well, we met up with a couple of other fellas as could see, and they fixed it all up between them.
6: Fixed what?
5: The fire. He's a lad, that Coker. Can't help laughing.
6: Do you mean the fire was faked?
5: Well, of course it was. They rigged up a tripwire or two, lit a lot of paper and stuff in the hall, and started ding-dogging the old bell, see? As soon as you come downstairs, over you went bonk, went Coker with a gosh, and we put you on the lorry. Dead easy.
6: Where are we?
5: In a hotel. It's a posh one, too. Got a palm tree in the hall. Oh, I know that, because I walked into it. Can't help laughing, can you?
6: I can.
5: Oh, you don't want to take it like that.
6: How many of us did you get? A
5: couple of dozen, but six was blind.
6: And what are you going to do with this?
5: Well, get organised, I suppose. Hello, is this Coker now?
6: Yes.
5: Hey, morning, Captain. All correct.
7: Come on in, Mac.
4: Stand up. Now you. Name?
6: Mason.
4: Let's have your hands. Now, I'm going to untie them, but don't try anything on. If some rough customers around here.
6: What the blazes do you think you're doing?
4: I'll tell you in a minute. If you won't help other people, you've got to be made to. Yeah. Mac?
8: Right. I'm common.
4: Handcuffs.
6: Here, what the...
4: Shut up. That'll give you a bit more freedom.
6: A bit.
4: All you'll need. Let's have the chain, Mac.
8: Here. I put the strap around my right wrist.
4: Good. Then you get that side of him. The chain through his arm, so. Alf?
5: Yeah?
4: You on the other side and the strap round your left wrist.
5: Ah, yeah, right.
4: Now.
5: Sort of a shotgun wedding.
4: Now, Mason, I want you to look at this street plan. You're going to take these two and 50 others, and you'll be taken by a truck to your area. Once there, you'll find them accommodation and lead them to supplies. Now, there'll be others working to right and left of you, so stay in your boundaries.
6: How am I supposed to help anyone tied up like this?
4: You'll manage. Now, here's your area. Maida Vale to Fitzjohn's Avenue. No further in than Swiss Cottage, but as far out as you like. Now, I shouldn't let them get angry if I were you. Some of them are tough.
8: Aye. And some of them have knives, mister. I'm one.
4: And I'll be out to check up on where you are, but otherwise... You'll be on your own till someone turns up to straighten out this mess.
6: If they come.
4: They'll come. You'll probably get a medal for your noble work. Okay?
6: One thing.
4: Yeah?
6: Did you get a girl called Josella Platon in your raid?
4: I think so.
6: Where have you sent her?
4: Westminster.
5: Oh, that lot won't find much grub. Not in the Houses of Parliament, they won't.
4: And don't you try wandering off to find her.
8: He won't.
4: I believe you, Mac. Lead him down to the street. The truck's waiting.
8: On the best of luck to us.
6: Six steps. One, two, three, four, five, six. Well, we better go in and have a look around first on our own.
8: Wait where you are. The lot is.
6: One more small step and into the hall.
5: Yeah. Hotel, is it?
6: Yes.
5: Here, any palm trees?
6: No, it's not as grand as that.
5: Oh.
6: Seems empty.
5: Now, well, what's the drill?
6: Bring them in four at a time, hands on shoulders, and find them somewhere to sleep.
8: The first four of yous. Come on.
6: Six steps, remember.
5: One, two, three. Oh, it's funny. I never thought what it'd be like. Kipling down, three of us strung together.
6: There's a lot of things you never thought of.
8: Ah, shut up.
5: No, but he's right, mate. It's gonna be difficult.
8: And how difficult will it be if your man pushes off and leaves us on our own?
5: Ah.
6: I've never said I'd do that.
8: But you would if you could.
5: And I don't blame you, mate.
8: But I'll carve you if you try.
6: I'm no use to you dead.
8: You won't be dead, man. Just carved.
5: Oh, let's change the subject. Hey, what do we do tomorrow?
6: Forage for food.
8: Aye, and the next day we'll eat it.
6: No, it'll be best to get quite a stock in. Spend a week or so going out every day, and then there'll be no chance of anyone else pinching it.
8: Yeah, that's true. Huh. And afterwards we can sit back quietly here, fair lapping it up.
6: Until we run out.
8: Some sort of thing will happen. Don't you worry.
7: Is anyone there?
8: Who's that?
5: It's a kid they call Lucy. Now come in. What do you want, Dax?
7: A man who can see.
6: I'm here.
7: Can you come up, please? There's something wrong.
8: What is it?
7: Some of the people are ill. They're very hot and they've got dreadful pains. I think they've got something bad.
6: How come? And so will you two, by the way.
5: Some sort of thing will happen. Don't you worry, Mac boy. It is.

That was episode 3 of The Day of the Triffids, a serial for broadcasting in 6 parts by Giles Cooper from the novel by John Wyndham. With Patrick Barr as Bill Mason and Monica Gray as Josella Clayton. Production for the BBC by Peter Watts.

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1: You unlock this door with the key of imagination. Beyond it is another dimension, a dimension of sound, a dimension of sight, a dimension of mind. You're moving into a land of both shadow and substance, of things and ideas. You've just crossed over into the Twilight Zone.

0: Mr. Sperry, Director of Development. Please hold. Good morning, sir.
1: Yes, this is Market Research. Mr. Abercrombie is still.
2: Mr. Jameson's office, personnel.
0: Ask Mr. Sterling to return your call. Oh, hello, sir.
3: Legal department. I'll connect you with Mr. Farwell.
4: No, he hasn't. Not yet. May I take your number?
5: Miss Pepper.
4: Mr. Feathersmith, how are you this morning?
5: Miss Pepper, when the old gentleman arrives, will you show him in?
4: Of course, sir. Is there anything I can get you? The mail's on your desk. I have a list of your appointments.
1: The old gentleman, that would be...
4: Mr. Dietrich?
1: Then it's Der Tag.
4: What's that?
1: The day.
4: Today?
1: Isn't that right, Helen?
4: Well, he has an appointment.
1: He's going to get it. Mr. Feathersmith will have him drawn and quartered and served up in the executive dining room with an apple in his mouth.
4: I really couldn't say.
1: That's because you haven't been here very long. Did you hear him? He was humming. Do you know why he doesn't like to get haircuts?
6: Because his horns show.
4: Shh, there's Mr. Dietrich.
7: Excuse me. I have an appointment to see Mr. Feathersmith.
4: Oh, yes, Mr. Dietrich.
7: If you'd let him know that I'm here.
4: He's expecting you, sir. Go right in.
7: Thank you very kindly.
5: Yes?
4: Mr. Dietrich, sir?
5: Come in.
1: I can just see him now. That big happy grin before he draws blood. Have a cigar, Mr. Dietrich, before I rip you to pieces.
5: A cigar, Mr. Dietrich.
8: You're about to witness a murder, a willful, predatory case of homicide. The victim is a Mr. Sebastian Dietrich, age 77. The killer is a Mr. William Feathersmith, a robber baron whose body composition consists of refrigeration coils covered by thick skin. In a moment, Mr. Feathersmith will proceed on his daily course of conquest and calumny with yet another business deal. But today's deal will be one of those bizarre transactions that take place only in an odd, out-of-the-way marketplace known as the Twilight Zone.
5: I said, would you like a cigar?
7: No, thank you, Mr. Feathersmith. You asked me to come here at 2, and it is now 2. What did you have on your mind?
5: You've never cared much for my personal habits, have you, Dietrich? Smoking, for example.
7: Whether I do or don't is really not at issue, Mr. Feathersmith, but the extent of time that you keep me here is, on the other hand, of considerable import. I'm a busy man. I'd like to get on with it.
5: Oh, by all means. We've gone a pretty far route, the two of us.
7: Have we?
5: I owe you a great deal, Mr. Dietrich. I remember vividly the afternoon many, many years ago, back in Cliffordville. You called me into your office. You ran a rinky-dink, nickel-and-dime little tool shop. And you said, Bill Feathersmith, I like your style, boy. I want you in with me. Do you remember that afternoon?
7: I shall never forget that afternoon, Mr. Feathersmith. I've thought about it a good deal in the ensuing years, and I've never ceased to regret it.
5: You never did like me.
7: I wouldn't say that. I have disliked and detested you with great cordiality. I have found you to be, as of the day you walked into my office, a predatory, grasping, covetous, acquisitive animal. Without heart, without conscience, without compassion, and without even a subtle hint of the most commonplace decency. Does that answer your question?
5: I give you this, Dietrich. You never were a man to toady around with a lot of phony euphemisms. You always did speak your mind.
7: And you, Mr. Feathersmith, mark you, this is perhaps the singular compliment I can dredge up, have always been a man to speak yours, so why don't you?
5: All right, then. I'll do precisely that. See this map? It's my empire. Mining over here. Electronics here. Here and here. Lumber. Railroads. Minerals. an industrial complex I built up step by step, piece by piece, and in which I take pardonable pride. Yet there's a piece missing.
7: Go on.
5: Well, that is to say, there was a piece missing. The Diedrich Tool and Die plant.
7: Was?
5: A good, substantial plant employing 13,000 people, some 40 years in operation, not always perfectly managed.
7: But sufficiently well to make you move heaven and earth to try to buy it. Thank God I won't live to see the day when you get your greasy hands on it.
5: Of course, as a matter of your financial problems. I happen to know, Mr. Diedrich, that you secured a loan of $13 million. This is the note here, isn't it?
7: How do you...
5: I bought the note, Mr. Diedrich. I paid an exorbitant amount of money, far more than it was worth. But it was, let's say, an exceptional opportunity for our lives to crisscross again.
7: What is your point?
5: The point is right here on the note. It says payable on demand. So, on demand it is. I want it paid. Not tomorrow. Now, this moment. I want your personal check in the amount of $13 million, or I'm very much afraid I'll have to send out the painters to the Diedrich Tool and Die Works and cross your name off the sign.
7: Feathersmith, if you call in that note, you'll ruin me. You'll put me into bankruptcy. You'll kill off everything I have, everything I own.
5: You're a most discerning man. Here it is only 6 minutes past two. 6 minutes! That's all the time it's taken for you to comprehend that I've managed to kill you off.
4: Mr. Diedrich, are you all right?
3: Sir, is everything...
0: Would you like to sit down? You look so pale.

0: Miss Pepper? Miss Pepper? Where is she? What time is it?
1: Oh, excuse me, sir. I didn't know you were still here.
2: I'm here, my good man. I'm assuredly here. And here is the mountaintop. The high rung on the ladder.
1: I'll finish cleaning later.
2: No. You may join me on the mountaintop. Here I am, way up on the mountain, like who was it? Genghis Khan or Julius Caesar? Julius Feathersmith.
1: Don't worry, sir. I'll clean it up.
2: Who are you, anyway?
1: I'm Hackett, sir. The custodian, top three floors.
2: Well, how would you like a drink, Mr. Custodian of the top three floors? I have another bottle somewhere.
1: Thank you, no, but I appreciate it.
2: How long have you been performing this illustrious task?
1: 34 years, sir. I've been 34 years in the building. I got a gold watch last year.
2: A gold watch? Ho, ho, ho, after 34 years. That's practically as long as I've been in the building. But I didn't start here. No. No, indeed. I started in a little town called Cliffordville. Never hear of Cliffordville, Mr. Hackett.
1: That's a coincidence, Mr. Feathersmith. I was born in Cliffordville. Grew up there.
2: Well, then we have something in common. We're both from Cliffordville, and we both put on our pants one leg at a time. But there, the similarity ends. Come here, I want to show you something.
1: Yes, sir?
2: See this picture on the wall? Know who it is?
1: Why, I'm not sure.
2: That's William Feathersmith. Me. Taken in front of our old home in Cliffordville. Now, that was a town, wasn't it? That was a real place. Stately trees, gracious homes, beautiful, sprawling park. And real people, people who knew the value of a buck, people who worked hard to get it. There was none of this crazy stuff about unions, retirement benefits, or antitrust suits, or any of that claptrap. Those were the real times, when a man could go up to the stars if he had a mind to, and the legs to carry him, and the fingers to reach out and grasp. Not like now. Nah. Not like now at all.
1: I reckon so.
2: I'm going home now, Mr. Hackett. May as well. No place else to go.
1: Yes, sir.
2: I've been sitting here for 3 hours, all by myself, thinking about Cliffordville. About how I wished it was that way again. I had an old man here today, Diedrich. He gave me my first real job. Well, I fixed his wagon. He never liked me, I never liked him. We both used each other, and I got the most use out of it. I broke him to pieces today, just like he would have done to me if he could. And he's tried, Mr. Hackett, let me tell you. He's tried.
1: Good night, then, Mr. Feathersmith.
2: William Feathersmith, what a crock. Alexander Feathersmith is more like it. Alexander the Great Feathersmith. I've got everything there is to get. But I'm still hungry. Understand, I'm hungry. A 20-course meal. I've got a tapeworm inside me that's taken every bit of it.
1: He cried.
2: What? What did you say?
1: Alexander the Great. He cried because he had no more worlds to conquer. I guess maybe he was kind of like you, Mr. Feathersmith.
2: You know what I wish? I wish I could go back to Cliffordville. Back 50 years ago and start all over. Because getting it all, that was the kick. Not having it, getting it. Good night, Mr. Hackett, custodian of the top three floors. Don't forget to wind your gold watch.

0: Oh, at last. Hold on. This isn't the lobby. Hey, wait! I said wait! Where? 13th floor. Oh, great. But this building doesn't have a 13th floor. Hello? Who's there? Hello? Hello? I'm glad you're still here. The elevator let me off the wrong floor.
1: Oh, how do you do, sir? I was just about to close up.
0: Who are you?
1: Devlin.
0: Just Devlin?
1: The first name's not important.
0: No, I own this building.
1: I'm aware of that, Mr. Feathersmith.
0: What I'm not aware of is your having an office here, whoever you are.
1: Oh, I've just opened it, Mr. Feathersmith.
0: Devlin's Travel Service.
1: As a matter of fact, I opened it for your convenience.
0: Mine?
1: Would you care to come in?
0: Why?
1: Why, because, Mr. Feathersmith, we've got some business to transact, you and I. Please, have a seat. There's no reason why we shouldn't be comfortable, is there?
0: I must have missed something. We have business. What sort of business?
1: Travel, of course. I've been expecting you.
0: You have?
1: Sit, please. Now, isn't there anywhere you'd like to go? Your heart's desire?
0: Well, there was this town.
1: Of course there was.
0: The name of the town was Cliffordville.
1: Ah, yes, Cliffordville. And it was a pleasant town?
0: It was better than pleasant. And there were the local girls. Oh, beautiful. Just beautiful.
1: They always are. Go on. You were saying?
0: I remember old Doc Wagner, too. Treated me when I broke my arm. That's another thing. There was none of this blood pressure, basal metabolism, cholesterol nonsense. Old Doc Wagner looked at your tongue and wrote out a prescription, and that was it. And the food, simple fare, healthy and delicious. That was the way life was then. Simple.
1: And you enjoyed that, didn't you?
0: What? No, I didn't have time to enjoy anything. But I did what I wanted to do. I worked, I scrambled, I dug, I scratched, I pushed, drove, and I went up. Understand? I went up.
1: And now you're all the way up. But you're simply bored. That's what it is, isn't it, Mr. Feathersmith?
0: I'm worse than bored. I don't have any purpose now. No plans. No drive, because there's no place left to go.
1: Are you sure?
0: The sign on your door, what does it mean exactly?
1: A succinct suggestion of the kind of service I offer, Mr. Feathersmith.
0: And that is?
1: Just as it says. Travel. Or, more to the point, if you don't mind the rather melodramatic terminology, one might call it time travel.

0: Miss Devlin, I think we may have something to talk about after all.
1: Indeed, Mr. Feathersmith. You've got everything you want. And the pleasure is not in the acquisition. It's in the struggle to acquire. Isn't that the sense of it?
0: Go ahead.
1: So, let's do this. Let's send you back to Cliffordville. The Cliffordville of 50 years ago. And you can start fresh. Acquire. Build. Consolidate. Do it all over again. How does that sound?
0: You're not dealing with a bumpkin, Miss Devlin. This isn't one of those sell your soul for a nickel country boys. Try this. You send me back in time to Cliffordville, but I want to look like I looked 50 years ago.
1: Agreed.
0: Number two, I want to keep my memory, everything that's happened since, not impaired one bit.
1: Check again.
0: And I want the town to be exactly as it was, the same people.
1: All very easily arranged.
0: Now for the price. I suppose the standard payment is, well, what you call a soul.
1: On occasion, that is part of the transaction, but in your case, I believe we got a hold of your soul some time ago. Let me check. Oh, yes, here it is. There was the crash of the Trans-Mississippi Debentures, the company you bought and manipulated. You ruined several hundred people with that bit of chicanery. The bulk of your soul went over to us shortly thereafter, and there are several other items here. Private life, subconscious thoughts and dreams, indirect murders, people you drove to ruin, hopelessness and suicide. No, I'm afraid your soul is not yours to negotiate.
0: Then what do you charge?
1: Cash, Mr. Feathersmith. The old Missoula. I have your current assets tabulated here. Were you to liquidate as of this moment, you'd be worth precisely $136,891,412.14.
0: You're very thorough.
1: We have to be. Now, the cost for what you ask is nominal. The entire bill, and this covers transportation, clothing, the retaining of your memory, the maintenance of the town in its historically accurate form, including its citizenry, is $136,888,006, leaving you a balance of $2,812.14.
0: Highway robbery!
1: Quite a little nest egg, considering.
0: Considering that I know where the oil is, just outside of town. 1,400 acres not discovered until they brought in the first well. And, of course, I know the stock market in advance and every important invention over the years before it happens. I can get in on the ground floor.
1: The absolute basement. All things considered, Mr. Feathersmith, it's a fortune.
0: You just send me back there with my bankroll and watch my smoke. How soon can I go?
1: I'll handle the liquidation for you. Just sign this power of attorney, and there's no reason why you can't leave, say, tomorrow morning.
0: Done.
1: Exemplary, Mr. Feathersmith. You're one of the few remaining rugged individualists. A pleasure doing business with you. Now, Union Airways, 8 a.m., followed by a rail connection the rest of the way. I'm afraid there was no airport near Cliffordville back then. You'll arrive at noon. Exactly 50 years ago. And needless to say, I wish you everything that you deserve.
0: Little lady, you don't have to wish me anything. I'll get everything I go after. Everything.
1: You know, Mr. Feathersmith, I believe you. In fact, I have no doubt whatsoever. Care for a cigar?
2: Here's your stop, sir.
0: Are you sure?
2: Yeah, this is it.
0: Yeah, yes. Yes, there's the town square.
2: Need a hand with your bags?
0: I don't have any bags, and I don't need a hand from anybody. Why, say, conductor, is there a mirror handy?
2: Why, yes, sir. There's one right inside that door there.
0: Devlin, you really did it. I look 50 years younger.
2: Is everything all right, sir?
0: All right. My man, things couldn't be better.
2: Then good day to you, sir. Enjoy your stay in Cliffordville.
3: All aboard!
0: Cliffordville. The devil, you say?

0: Yes, sir. May I help you?
1: I'd like to see the president of the bank.
0: That would be Mr. Gibbons. Do you have an appointment?
1: No, but he'll see me.
0: He's having his lunch right now.
1: Tell him Mr. Feathersmith is here to talk about investments. Some very important investments.
0: All right, sir. I'll tell him.
1: Take your time, sweetie.

0: milk stop tied up with a ribbon around it, deliverable to me.
1: I'll only be a moment, sir. I don't normally let business interfere with pleasure.
0: I never allow pleasure to interfere with business. The name is Feathersmith. I'm not a peddler, a drummer, or door-to-door salesman. I'm here to make myself rich. And in the process, you'll pick up a few crumbs of your own.
1: I beg your pardon?
0: The Widow Turner's land. The south end of town. Is it available?
1: The Widow Turner's land.
0: There were 1,400 acres. Mr. Gibbons, is there an echo in here?
1: No. No, indeed. It's just that... Well, sir, you're talking about a valuable piece of property. A beautiful spot. Singing birds and constant sunshine. A garden of Eden for a man with vision. The potential is unlimited.
0: It's a swamp for mosquitoes, and the potential's malaria. I just want you to tell me who owns it and how much they want for it.
1: As a matter of fact, it was purchased from the late Mrs. Turner's estate by... yours truly. In partnership with a Mr. Sebastian Diedrich.
0: Diedrich, huh? What do you know? Well, do you suppose you and Mr. Diedrich could be persuaded to part with your land? Assuming the price is right.
1: As valuable as it is. Well, sir, everything has its price. How does $8 an acre sound?
0: Lovely.
1: Good, good.
0: If I were an idiot... But I'm not an idiot, Mr. Gibbons. I'll give you $1 an acre.
1: Well, why don't we strike a compromise and say $6?
0: Let's say $1.50.
1: You drive a hard bargain. Mr. Diedrich and I might hold still for $4 an acre.
0: Mr. Gibbons, you wouldn't hold still for a back rub if it couldn't be converted into currency. $2 an acre and that's it.
1: Two, you say?
0: Two, I said. And 10 minutes from now, it'll go down to $1.60. Going. Going.
1: Gone, Mr. Feathersmith. I presume this will be a cash transaction.
0: You bring the deed over to my hotel tonight. Properly signed and notarized, and you'll have your money.
1: Well, now, sir, this is the way I like to do business. No fiddling around, just two staunch men of goodwill who know what they want. Wouldn't you agree, Mr. Feathersmith?
0: I'll agree with you all the way down the line, Mr. Gibbons, as long as you keep both hands on the table.
2: Here's your coffee, sir. Enjoy your dinner.
0: Give my compliments to the chef. Tell him if he ever wants to go into the cement business, I'll back him.
2: Oh, you didn't like your steak and eggs?
0: I was enraptured by them. All 14 pounds. What do you fry them in, motor oil?
2: Why, lard, sir.
0: Lard, of course. The things a man remembers.
2: Beg your pardon?
0: Weren't there elm trees outside on the square?
2: Elms? No. Just those old oak trees. Kind of ratty looking.
0: The same thing applies to the young ladies of the town. The ones I used to go on hay rides with. Incredible. I thought they were as sweet as peach pie. Now they look like 14-course meals fried in lard. The things you remember. And how wrong you can be.
1: Ah, Mr. Feathersmith.
0: Right on time.
1: I don't believe you two gentlemen have met. This is my associate, Mr. Diedrich. How do you do?
0: Yes, I recognize you, Mr. Diedrich. So very, very much younger, though.
3: You have me at a disadvantage, sir.
0: Never mind. Sit down. Please.
1: I presume you have the cash?
0: 1,403 acres. $2,806.
3: You like to put all your eggs in one basket, don't you, Mr. Feathersmith?
0: Don't concern yourself, Mr. Diedrich. I happen to have an exclusive contract with the hen.
4: Waiter, beer's all around.
2: Right away, sir.
0: All right, gentlemen, let's get down to cases, shall we? When it comes to a fast shuffle, I don't mind telling you I'm a very knowledgeable dealer. Comment, Mr. Diedrich?
3: You have the floor, Mr. Feathersmith. You seem rather anxious to have it.
0: Just a human frailty, to gloat a bit when one has just skinned a couple of professional skinners. I suppose you're thinking that when this pigeon flew into town, you plucked him bald. Well, I sent a telegram to a geologist this morning. He came in on the 1 o'clock train, spent the afternoon out at the Widow Turner's land, made some preliminary soil tests. Katie.

0: hear the results.
1: Feel free, sir.
0: Then I'll oblige. That crummy swampland you sold for $2 an acre is worth a million times that. There's oil in that ground. Oil, understand? Black gold, enough to produce 500 barrels a day for the next 1,000 years. Oh, I swear, I can almost feel sorry for you. Maybe you didn't hear me.
1: Oh, we heard you.
0: Oil. How's that for a shocker?
1: Well, at the time, it did make us gulp.
0: At the time?
2: 4 years ago, when the first geological tests were done. There was no doubt then that the land had oil under it. 6,000 feet under it.
1: Which means that it might just as well be on the moon. There's no way that oil can be taken out.
0: What do you mean, no way? I could drill down 1 mile, 2 miles if need be.
1: You could, perhaps, Mr. Feathersmith, but nobody else on Earth could, unless you've already invented such a drill.
0: Of course, I forgot. It wasn't until several years later that they came up with a drill bit strong enough to...
1: Something wrong, Mr. Feathersmith? Not feeling too well?
0: Something I ate.
2: Oh, something you ate, no doubt. Something like crow, sir?

0: But Mr. Kronk, this here is Mr.
1: Feathersmith.
0: Yeah, he says he wants to talk to us about inventions.
2: What kind of inventions?
1: Something that'll turn this two-bit bicycle shop into a factory.
2: Such as?
1: Well, for starters, how about a motor-driven scooter for kids?
0: You want to enlarge upon that, Mr. Feathersmith?
1: What do you mean, enlarge upon it? It's a gadget that gets kids around town. Teenagers, too, even businessmen.
2: What's it used for?
1: It's used to make about 200 million bucks. That's what it's used for. Lightweight aluminum with wheels and an electric motor.
0: What's wrong with foot power?
1: Everyone's going to want these. Kids will be begging Santa Claus for them. Look, I'm handing you the whole thing on a platter. All you have to do is build it.
2: Well, I'll tell you what. You draw me a blueprint and some specifications, and Mr. Clark and I will give it a try.
1: I'm no crummy draftsman. I've given you the principle. All you have to do is manufacture it.
2: Not without a blueprint and specs and some backing. You have any money?
1: I can get it. Anyone with a little imagination could see.
0: Well, only place that makes loans around here is the bank. That'd be Mr. Gibbons. You better talk to him first, with your blueprints, of course.
2: What other inventions you got?
1: Other inventions? What isn't there? Everything under the bloody sun. There's color TV, stereos, compact discs.
0: Compact what?
1: Supersonic airlines, plastics, transistors, computer chips, O-rings for space shuttles. Whatever you want. And you rubes sit here fixing tricycles. We could be making billions.
2: Of course we could.
1: I tell you, there's nothing to stop us. You name it.
0: Well, now, how about a nice little perpetual motion machine? That'd be a good one.
1: You think that's funny? I don't need you. What other machine shops are there in this hick town?
0: Well, you might try Otis over at the gas station. He's got all kinds of tools. Of course, he's pretty busy re-grooving people's tires.
1: See you in the funny papers, boys. You'll live to regret this. Mark my words.
2: What was his name again? Featherhead?
1: Modems. You connect your home computer to the telephone line.
3: Your home what?
1: It's called an intermittent windshield wiper. Say it isn't raining very hard, just drizzling, but you want to keep the windshield clear. The wiper motor has an in-between position.
4: What kind of motor exactly?
1: Cable television. You pick up the signal from a satellite.
0: What's a satellite?
1: Listen, you download it over a dish network.
0: Dishes? But nobody watches TV in the kitchen.
1: Pantyhose. I say take off your garter belt now and throw it out. Now.
5: And I say get out of my store. All the way out. You have a filthy mouth, sir.

0: Diedrich! I know this is your house. Come out here.
1: Who's out there?
0: It's me, Feathersmith.
1: Do you know what time it is?
0: It's 50 years too early. That's what time it is. Listen, I played it all wrong. I should have had it done the way it happened in the first place. I'll start in the morning, just like I did before.
1: What are you talking about?
0: You said I had get up and go. You said I had drive. Then I went to work for you and I moved up from there.
1: You want to do what again?
0: I want to go to work for you.
1: I wouldn't hire you if you were the last man on Earth. You're a loudmouth clod born to get suckered out of his last quarter. Now let me have my sleep.
0: I got to rest. Oh, this pain in my chest. Oh.
2: Are you all right, sir? You look pale. Why don't you sit down on this bench?
0: Doc Wagner? Is that you?
2: Now you must be the new fella in town.
0: Nothing but idiots in this place.
2: Now, take it easy. That's not a very good pulse. Not good at all.
0: Never mind that. How do I get through to these village idiots here? They're peddling their lives away on bicycles, and I'm trying to give them the space age.
2: I don't know much about that. But I can tell a bad pulse when I feel one, and yours feels like the heart of a 75-year-old man. You sure don't take care of yourself.
0: What did you say? The pulse of a what?
2: A man in his 70s. If I've said it before, I've said it 100 times. Modern man drives himself to an early grave just trying to keep up with the pace of life nowadays.
0: Why? That dirty, cheap little thief! She didn't change me inside. That's why I'm so tired. That's why I can't make it here, because inside I'm old, the way I was.
2: Swallow 2 of these pills.
0: You horse doctor! I remember when you were diagnosing acute appendicitis as cramp colic. Go on, get out of here. You couldn't diagnose anything.
2: Well, I can diagnose insanity when I see it. And that's what my diagnosis is in your case. Insanity, plain and simple.
0: I don't need you. I don't need this jerkwater town.
2: If I were you, I'd check myself in for observation at a mental hospital.
0: Well, you're not me. It was that Devlin dame. That dirty, two-timing little hustler.
3: Why, Mr. Feathersmith, everything all right? You look a bit queasy.
0: You miserable!
3: Now, let's be fair. Nothing was said about changing your chronological age. You wanted to look 30. And you do. We said nothing about your insides. Your heart. Veins. Kidneys.
0: What about this town?
3: You wanted it as it was. The contract was very specific. It's really not my fault that your memory is so imperfect. And as to the possibility of investments, your problem was that you leapt before you looked.
0: But everything else is wrong, too. I mean, the deals, the inventions. They've never heard of space shuttles or microchips or...
3: Of course they haven't. And you, Mr. Feathersmith, because you're a wheeler-dealer, a raider, because you're a taker instead of a bringer, you are now what is commonly referred to as behind the old eight ball.
0: Look, I don't want much. I swear to you. Make it the way it was, that's all. Get me back with Diedrich. Let me start out there, that's all I ask.
3: Impossible. I've made no deal with Mr. Diedrich. If he doesn't want to hire you, what can I do about it?
0: And then send me back to where I was. I give you my word.
3: You understand, Mr. Feathersmith, that I could send you back to the future. But it would be a future predicated on this. On what's occurred in the past 24 hours.
0: I don't care. I don't care. I just want to go back to where I belong.
3: I think we might be able to arrange that. Mind you, purely as a gesture of sympathy... Though it hurts me to mouth the word. Frankly, you are so unhappy, so totally abject a creature that I cannot find it in my... Well, in the place where you'd normally find a heart, to leave you here. There's a train out at midnight. A special train.
0: Bless you, Miss Devlin.
3: Please.
0: I won't forget this.
3: There is a small surcharge for the service.
0: How much?
3: $40. Things do cost, Mr. Feathersmith.
0: I don't have $40. I don't have $10. I don't have...
3: What's this in your pocket? Well, how about that? This is your night. You have one negotiable item left. The deed. All you need to do is liquidate it.
0: But who'd buy it?
3: That I wouldn't know.
0: What do I do?
3: You've got a few seconds. Find yourself a customer. It's as simple as that.
0: But where?
3: There's a young fellow over there on his way home. You could ask him.
0: It's bargain night, right here.
4: Huh?
0: 1,400 acres of singing birds. Constant sunshine. All for $40. Here, please.
4: Well, for $40, I might be able to...
5: All aboard!
0: Please hurry. There. There. You won't be sorry. You'll be rich. Hey, what's your name, young fella?
4: Hackett, sir. Bill Hackett. Yes, want something?
6: I was going to clean up, sir.
4: So clean up. Who are you?
6: Feathersmith, sir. Great old town.
4: What is, sir?
6: I was just thinking about Cliffordville. That's where I grew up, got my start.
4: That's a coincidence. I grew up in Cliffordville, too.
6: Well, now, how similar we are, Mr. Feathersmith. We both came from Cliffordville, and we both put our pants on one leg at a time. And here we both wind up in the same building, each with his own particular function, eh?
4: Yes, sir, our own particular function. They gave me a gold watch 4 years ago. My 40th year is custodian.
6: Well, now, maybe for your next 40 years, if you really apply yourself, Featherstone, I'll get you a box of these imported Cuban cigars. What do you think of that?
4: That sounds great, Mr. Hackett, sir.
6: Have one now, why don't you? On me.

0: Mr. William J. Feathersmith, tycoon, who tried the track one more time and found it muddier than he remembered it, proving with at least some degree of conclusiveness that nice guys don't always finish last, and some people should quit when they're ahead. Our tale of Iron Men and Irony, delivered FOB from the Twilight Zone.
1: Of late, I think of Cliffordville, starring H.M. Winehead, with Stacy Keach as your narrator, was adapted for radio by Dennis Etchison and based on a script by Rod Serling from a story by Malcolm Jameson. Heard in the cast were Susan Hart, Joe Forbrick, Doug James, Christian Stolte, Mike Baccarella, Jeff Lupitan, Meg Thalkin, Jessica Schramm, Lynn Foley, Carl Amari, and Christy Schramm. This copyrighted radio series is produced and directed by Carl Amari and Roger Wolski for Falcon Picture Group. Doug James speaking.
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1: The 9 Billion Names of God by Arthur C. Clarke.
2: Well, this is a slightly unusual request, said Dr. Wagner with what he hoped was commendable restraint. As far as I know, it's the first time that anyone's been asked to supply a Tibetan monastery with an automatic sequence computer. I don't wish to be inquisitive, but I should hardly have thought that your establishment had much use for such a machine. Could you explain just what you intend to do with it?
1: Gladly, replied the Lama, readjusting his silk robe and carefully putting away the slide rule he had been using for currency conversions. Your Mark V computer can carry out any routine mathematical operation involving up to 10 digits. However, for our work, we are interested in letters, not numbers, as we wish you to modify the output circuits. The machine will be printing words, not columns of figures.
2: I don't quite understand.
1: This is a project on which we have been working for the last 3 centuries, since the Lamasery was founded, in fact. It is somewhat alien to your way of thought, so I hope you will listen with an open mind while I explain it.
2: Well, naturally.
1: It's really quite simple. We have been compiling a list which shall contain all the possible names of God.
2: I beg your pardon?
1: We have reason to believe, continued the Lama imperturbably, that all such names can be written with not more than 9 letters in an alphabet we have devised.
2: And you've been doing this for 3 centuries?
1: Yes. We expected it would take us about 15,000 years to complete the task.
2: Oh! Dr. Wagner looked a little dazed. Now I see why you wanted to hire one of our machines. But exactly what is the purpose of this project?
1: The Lama hesitated for a fraction of a second, and Wagner wondered if he had offended him. If so, there was no trace of annoyance in the reply.
3: Call it ritual, if you like. But it is a fundamental part of our belief. All the many names of the Supreme Being, God, Jehovah, Allah, and so on, they are only man-made labels. There is a philosophical problem of some difficulty here, which I do not propose to discuss, but somewhere among all the possible combinations of letters which can occur are what one may call the real names of God. By systematic permutation of letters, we have been trying to list them all.
2: I see. You've been starting at A-A-A, A-A-A-A-A, and working up to Z-Z-Z, Z-Z-Z-Z-Z.
1: Exactly. Though we use a special alphabet of our own, modifying the electromatic typewriters to deal with this is, of course, trivial. A rather more interesting problem is that of devising suitable circuits to eliminate ridiculous combinations. For example, no letter must occur more than 3 times in succession.
2: 3? Surely you mean 2.
1: 3 is correct. I am afraid it would take too long to explain why, even if you understood our language.
2: I'm sure it would, said Wagner hastily. Go on!
1: Luckily, it would be a simple matter to adapt your automatic sequence computer for this work, since once it has been programmed properly, it will permute each letter in turn and print the result. What would have taken us 15,000 years, it will be able to do in 100 days. Dr. Wagner was scarcely conscious of the faint sounds from the Manhattan streets below. He was in a different world. A world of natural, not man-made mountains. High up in their remote eyries, These monks had been patiently at work for generations after generations, compiling their lists of meaningless words. Was there any limit to the follies of mankind? Still, he must give no hint of his inner thoughts. The customer was always right.
2: "Well, there's no doubt," replied the doctor, "that we can modify the Mark V to print lists of this nature. I'm much more worried about the problem of installation and maintenance. Our getting out to Tibet in these days is not going to be easy."
3: "We can arrange that. The components are small enough to travel by air. That is one reason why we chose your machine. If you can get them to India, we will provide transport from there."
2: "And you want to hire two of our engineers?"
3: "Yes, for the 3 months which the project should occupy."
2: "Well, I have no doubt that personnel can manage that." Dr. Wagner scribbled a note on his desk pad. "There are just two other points."
1: Before he could finish the sentence, the Lama had produced a small slip of paper. "This is my certified credit balance at the Asiatic Bank."
2: "Thank you. It appears to be, adequate. The second matter is so trivial that I hesitate to mention it, but it's surprising how often the obvious gets overlooked. What source of electrical energy do you have?"
1: "A diesel generator, providing 50 kilowatts at 110 volts. It was installed about 5 years ago and is quite reliable. It's made life at the Lamaserie much more comfortable. But of course, it was really installed to provide power for the motors driving the prayer wheels."
2: "Oh, of course," echoed Dr. Wagner. "I should have thought of that."
1: The view from the parapet was vertiginous. But in time, one gets used to anything. After 3 months, George Hanley was not impressed by the 2,000-foot swoop into the abyss or the remote checkerboard of fields in the valley below. He was leaning against the wind-smoothed stones and staring morosely at the distant mountains whose names he had never bothered to discover. This, thought George, was the craziest thing that ever happened to him. Project Shangri-La, some wit at the labs had christened it. For weeks now, the Mark V had been churning out acres of sheets covered with gibberish. Patiently, inexorably, the computer had been rearranging letters in all their possible combinations, exhausting each class before going on to the next. As the sheets emerged from the electromatic typewriters, the monks had carefully cut them and pasted them up into enormous books. In another week, heaven be praised, they would be finished. Just what obscure calculations had convinced the monks that they needn't bother to go on to words of 10, 20, or 100 letters, George didn't know. One of his recurring nightmares was that there would be some change of plan, and that the High Lama, whom they'd naturally called Sam Jaffe, though he didn't look a bit like him, would suddenly announce that the project would be extended to approximately 2060 AD. They were quite capable of it. George heard the heavy wooden door slam in the wind as Chuck came out onto the parapet beside him. As usual, Chuck was smoking one of the cigars that made him so popular with the monks, who, it seemed, were quite willing to embrace all the minor and most of the major pleasures of life. That was one thing in their favor. They might be crazy, but they weren't blue noses. Those frequent trips they took down to the village, for instance.
2: "Listen, George," said Chuck urgently. "I've learned something that means trouble." "What's wrong? Isn't the machine behaving?"
1: That was the worst contingency George could imagine. It might delay his return, than which nothing could be more horrible. The way he felt now, even the sight of a TV commercial would seem like manna from heaven. At least it would be some link with home.
2: "No, it's nothing like that."
1: Chuck settled himself on the parapet, which was unusual because normally he was scared of the drop.
2: "I've just found what all this is about."
1: "What do you mean?
2: I thought we knew." "Sure. We know what the monks are trying to do, but we didn't know why. It's the craziest thing."
1: "Well, tell me something new," George growled.
2: "But old Sam's just come clean with me. You know the way he drops in every afternoon to watch the sheets roll out? Well, this time he seemed rather excited, or at least as near as he'll ever get to it. When I told him that we were on the last cycle, he asked me in that cute English accent of his if I'd ever wondered what they were trying to do. I said, sure, and he told me."
1: "Go on, I'll buy it."
2: "Well,
4: They believe that when they have listed all his names, and they reckon there are about 9 billion of them, God's purpose will be achieved. The human race will have finished what it was created to do, and there won't be any point in carrying on. Indeed, the very idea is something like blasphemy.
2: Then what do they expect us to do? Commit suicide?
4: No, there's no need for that. When the list's completed, God steps in and simply winds things up. Bingo!
2: Oh, I get it. When we finish our job, it will be the end of the world.
1: Chuck gave a nervous little laugh.
4: That's just what I said to Sam. And you know what happened? He looked at me in a very queer way. Like I'd been stupid in class and said, it's nothing as trivial as that.
1: George thought this over for a moment.
2: That's what I call taking the wide view, he said presently. But what do you suppose we should do about it? I don't see that it makes the slightest difference to us. After all, we already know that they were crazy.
4: Yes, but don't you see what may happen? When the list's complete and the last trump doesn't blow, or whatever it is they expect, we may get the blame. It's our machine they've been using. I don't like the situation one little bit.
2: I see, said George slowly. You've got a point there. But this sort of thing's happened before, you know. When I was a kid down in Louisiana, we had a crackpot preacher who said the world was going to end next Sunday. Hundreds of people believed him, even sold their homes, yet nothing happened. They didn't turn nasty, as you'd expect. They just decided that he'd made a mistake in his calculations and went right on believing. I guess some of them still do.
4: Well, this isn't Louisiana, in case you hadn't noticed. There are just two of us and hundreds of these monks. I like them, and I'll be sorry for old Sam when his life work backfires on him, but all the same, I wish I was somewhere else.
2: I've been wishing that for weeks, but there's nothing we can do until the contract's finished and the transport arrives to fly us out.
4: Of course,
1: said Chuck thoughtfully.
2: We could always try a bit of sabotage.
4: Like hell we could do that. That would make things worse. Not the way I meant. Look at it like this. The machine will finish its run 4 days from now, on the present 20-hours-a-day basis. The transport calls it a week. Okay. Then all we need to do is find something that wants replacing during one of the overhaul periods. Something that will hold up the monks for a couple of days. We'll fix it, of course, but not too quickly. If we time matters properly, we can be down at the airfield when the last name pops out of the register. They won't be able to catch us then.
2: I don't like it, said George. It will be the first time I ever walked out on a job. Besides, it would make them suspicious. No, I'll sit tight and take what comes.
3: I still don't like it, he said 7 days later, as the tough little mountain ponies carried them down the winding road.
2: And don't you think I'm running away because I'm afraid? I'm just sorry for those poor old guys up there. And I don't want to be around when they find what suckers they've been. Wonder how Sam will take it.
4: It's funny, replied Chuck. But when I said goodbye, I got the idea he knew we were walking out on him. And that he didn't care because he knew the machine was running smoothly and that the job would be soon finished. After that, well, of course, for him, there just isn't any after that.
1: George turned in his saddle and stared back up the mountain road. This was the last place from which one could get a clear view of the Lamaserie. The squat, angular buildings were silhouetted against the afterglow of the sunset. Here and there, lights gleamed like portholes in the sides of an ocean liner. Electric lights, of course, sharing the same circuit as the Mark V. How much longer would they share it, wondered George. Would the monks smash up the computer in their rage and disappointment? Or would they just sit down quietly and begin their calculations all over again? He knew exactly what was happening up on the mountain at this very moment. The High Lama and his assistants would be sitting in their silk robes, inspecting the sheets as the junior monks carried them away from the typewriters and pasted them into the great volumes. No one would be saying anything. The only sound would be the incessant patter the never-ending rainstorm of the keys hitting the paper, for the Mark V itself was utterly silent as it flashed through its thousands of calculations a second. 3 months of this, thought George, was enough to start anyone climbing up the wall.
5: "There she is," called Chuck, pointing down into the valley. "Ain't she beautiful?"
1: She certainly was, thought George. The battered old DC-3 lay at the end of the runway like a tiny silver cross. In 2 hours, she would be bearing them away to freedom and sanity. It was a thought worth savoring, like a fine liqueur. George let it roll around his mind as the pony trudged patiently down the slope. The swift night of the high Himalayas was now almost upon them. Fortunately, the road was very good, as roads went in this region, and they were both carrying torches. There was not the slightest danger, only a certain discomfort from the bitter cold. The sky overhead was perfectly clear and ablaze with familiar, friendly stars. At least there would be no risk, thought George, of the pilot being unable to take off because of the weather conditions. That had been his only remaining worry. He began to sing, but gave it up after a while. This vast arena of mountains, gleaming like whitely hooded ghosts on every side, did not encourage ebullience. Presently, George glanced at his watch. "Should be there in an hour," he called back over his shoulder to Chuck. Then he added in an afterthought, "Wonder if the computer's finished its run. It was due about now." Chuck didn't reply. So George swung round in his saddle. He could just see Chuck's face, a white oval turned toward the sky.
3: "Look,"
1: whispered Chuck. And George lifted his eyes to heaven. There is always a last time for everything. Overhead, without any fuss, the stars were going out.

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0: And now, here is your guide to these adventures of the mind, John Campbell.
1: The term genius is fairly common in our language today. I wonder how many of you realize that the term originated with the old Arabian Nights concept of the genie. You know, the magical creature that came in a bottle and had such wonderful powers. The story is about a whole planet of geniuses. Genie. Interesting people to try to enslave, you know. Laboratory scientists have as much fun as anybody else, you know. One of the laboratory laws, sometimes called Finagle's Law or Murphy's Law, goes, in any laboratory experiment, if something can go wrong, it will. Well, this is the story of a planet-sized laboratory experiment in which something could go wrong.
2: Professor Haim to His Excellency Marshal Gorham. The ship is now in orbit about the planet of destination.
3: Good. Good. Have a lifeboat prepared for descent with an invisibility screen.
2: Yes, Your Excellency. How many crewmen will you want to take along?
3: None. There'll be just myself and you, Professor Haim.
2: Sir? You, the Marshal, landing on a barbarian world without even an escort? I'm begging your pardon, sir, but...
3: Do you mean that the Grand Marshal of the Galactic Imperial Armed Forces can't carry out an undercover inspection on a backward planet without a dozen Marines clanking in his wake?
2: No, sir. No, sir.
3: And please remember that the people down there have no weapon more powerful than a bow and arrow. Whereas I will be carrying a nuclear blaster under my coat.
2: Yes, sir. Of course, Your Excellency.
3: And while we are down there on that planet, Professor Haim, stand by for possible action. We may have to bombard the place with cobalt missiles. Wipe all the life off it.
2: Sterilize the entire planet, sir?
3: You heard me, Professor. I said we may have to. Not that we will. It depends on what I find down there. That peaceful, primitive world may turn out to be just another stupid scientific experiment. Or it may turn out to be the worst danger the Empire and all its stars have faced for 1,000 years. Now, I want you, Professor. I'm in my office at once. Over.
2: Yes, Your Excellency. Over and out.

0: Oh, there you are, Professor Heim.
1: Yes, Marshal Gorham, here I am.
0: You've arrived at your experimental planet.
1: I know. I was just watching it float there among the constellations. I don't know a more beautiful sight in the universe.
0: Well, break out the native costumes for us, too. We're going down.
1: At once?
0: I am a military man, Professor, not one of your psychologists. Now, so far, your people have spent 1,500 years studying that planet. But as for me, there's war on the Imperial borders, and I can spare 3 days.
1: 3 days to decide?
0: To decide whether we can let your experiment go on or whether to discontinue it, shall I say?
1: But only 3 days. Marshal, you don't realize that it would take a week just to explain the statistics of...
0: I know, I've heard it all. 1,500 years ago, the Psychological Research Foundation decided to learn what makes human history tick by running controlled experiments. So it took a lot of uninhabited planets and put different kinds of people on them.
1: Well, their memories wiped out, Marshal. The first generation started out knowing as little as animals. They had to discover everything for themselves. Fire, language, the wheel. Do you imagine that their descendants could have learned enough to menace us? To threaten an empire that for 3,000 years has controlled millions of planetary systems?
0: We've been through all this before, Hyam. I've told you again and again, I'm not worried about your other experimental worlds. They're still cavemen or less. But this planet here, pure genius stock. A planet where nobody has an IQ below 150. And God knows how high they go. Well, I just can't tell about them. And His Majesty is worried, too. There have been rumors. He sent me here himself to decide whether or not those rumors could be true.
1: But the people down there don't even know the Galactic Empire exists. Why, the men there are still farming with plows and sailing as steamships.
0: Sure, one of it. Ordinary men on Earth with an average IQ of 100 needed maybe 500,000 years to get as far as your geniuses have in 1,500. I understand they've already developed Newtonian physics, chemical batteries, telescopes, world governments. At that rate, they'll be visiting the other planets of this system in 50 years. They'll reach the stars in a century, and then they'll be loose in the Galactic Empire. You think they'd fit tamely into the caste system, like good subjects of the Emperor? Why, they couldn't even if they tried. They'd produce a new invention and a new philosopher every day. And that would mean the end of stability, and that, Professor, would mean the end of the Empire.
1: So you say, but you're a soldier. You don't understand.
0: Yes, I know. I'm a dirty militarist who can't see past the end of my own guns. All I'm good for is killing, huh? And you're a noble intellectual scientist.
2: Yeah.
0: I've heard that guff before, Professor, and I've gotten pretty tired of it.
1: But I tell you, the genius people are cooperative and...
0: My orders are to inspect the place and decide for myself whether they're right or not. So that's what I'm going to do. Come along, Hein.
3: Exploring Tomorrow continues in just a moment. When driving, luck can stay with you for years. But on the road, it can leave you in a split second, a tragic split second. So drive carefully. You will live longer, and you will arrive alive.
4: There's been considerable discussion of what constitutes good and evil over the last few millenniums. But, you know, there's an interesting comment someone made. I don't know where it did originate. Melodrama is the conflict between good and evil. And tragedy is the conflict between good and good. When two good men, each with a good point to make, get into conflict, that's where real tragedy starts.
0: All right, Professor. I've got the lifeboat into the atmosphere and leveled off. So where do I head now? Hyam. Wake up, you wool-headed dreamer.
1: I'm sorry, Marshal. I was thinking, looking out the porthole and thinking.
0: What about?
1: How lovely the sky is. So blue. And the land below, mountains and forests and hopeful young farms.
0: Oh, no. A poet yet. Well, I'm thinking about my job of inspection. Where shall we go?
1: Fly north, northeast for 700 kilometers and you'll find this planet's largest city. It's also the capital of the world government.
0: That'll do. I should be able to observe a pretty good cross-section of the genius race.
1: Do you seriously believe you can decide the fate of an entire world on the basis of what you see in one city? How do you expect to learn anything even there? You don't speak any of the local languages, not even the international one that developed.
0: You'll talk for both of us. We'll claim to be visitors from a long ways off, the opposite hemisphere. We'll just wander around town for a couple of days, and I'll get the feel of the place.
1: You You mean you decide whether these people live or die just on a basis of a hunch?
0: Now, here we are. Landed in an empty meadow. You're sure nobody will happen by?
1: Well, what do they do? The lifeboat is invisible.
0: Even so. Well, we don't want the genius people learning the truth, do we, Professor?
1: Well, of course not. And on that, you and I do agree. But my own motive is that I don't want to spoil the experiment.
0: Come on, let's get moving. We'll have to hike into the city. Oh, it's nice outdoors. Sunshine. I don't know when I last breathed air that didn't come out of a tank.
1: Then you turn all this into black radioactive ash.
0: Come on, I said. Let's start walking. Well, there's a road. It's pretty well paved.
1: Oh, yes. 10 years ago, this was a livestock trail. Today, they're driving steam automobiles over it. I predict that 10 years from now, the first airplane will use this for a landing strip.
0: Where's the mass market to support all that progress?
1: There isn't much of one. Actually, most people here are still riding around in buggies. You see, they have a unique social system. The average man on this planet would rather buy a new book than a new gadget. But at the same time, their engineers keep on making inventions because a mind of such power can't help being creative.
0: And I tell you, the Empire can't afford what you call creativeness.

0: So this is their biggest city.
1: Why? There are about 1 million people in it.
0: You call that a city?
1: Considering the small population of this world, yes.
0: It's backward, all right. Carts pulled by animals. Water pumped by windmills. Bearded men in clothes of vegetable fiber. Wood and plaster houses. Gas lamps.
1: That's what I keep telling you, Marshal. These people aren't demons. They're as human as you and I. They're born the same way as us. Grow up, learn, love, laugh, weep and die like human beings anywhere in all space and time. They simply happen to be more intelligent. Let them live.
0: 70 generations ago, they were savages. They didn't even know how to chip a flint. And now they've come to this.
1: Yes. Our observers mingling with them in disguise have already learned more about historical dynamics than...
0: Well, sure, this city is still primitive. But in another 100 years, they have schools, laboratories. They don't frown on artists and scientists and philosophers. They glorify them. So in 100 years, they'll be out among the stars. And we don't dare allow that.
1: But they won't, Marshal. Not necessarily. If only you'd let me show you the economic data. For instance, the great uninhabited spaces they still have right on their home planet.
0: Shut up. I'm thinking.
1: Thinking? I don't think you're able to.
0: What did you say?
1: Nothing.
2: I have a knife, Grand Marshal Gorham. You don't know that, do you? You think I'm just another ineffectual little dreamer, don't you? Well, you may find out different.
3: If by militarist we mean someone who believes that it is necessary to use physical force to carry out, to implement a theory, a belief, then it looks to me like Professor Heim has become a militarist. He intends to use force, doesn't he?
0: What did he say, that bellhop or whatever he was?
1: He wished us good night in the international language. He thinks we're foreigners, you remember?
0: If he only knew how foreign.
1: That's a cheap way to feel superior, isn't it?
0: Oh, shut up, Heim. I'm still trying to decide what to do about this planet. There are too many paradoxes. The waiter in the restaurant wanted to ask you about the ethnology of the country he thought we came from. This is a nice, clean hotel room, but it doesn't have running water. And yet the clerk downstairs was reading what I swear must have been a mathematical journal.
1: Does that make them monsters? Under the social system here, such routine jobs are done by students. And, of course, every person on this planet goes through at least 5 years of college. But that's all it amounts to, Gorham.
0: A whole world of long-haired dreamers who are experimenting with aircraft and rockets, who developed the theory of evolution before they learned how to smelt iron. I don't trust them.
1: Of course, you don't understand them. You're too... I mean...
0: Too stupid? Isn't that what you're going to say, Professor? I'm just a dumb militarist who worked his way from private soldier to Grand Marshal of the Galactic Empire. No fine scientist, just a hired hand keeping the barbarian raiders off your scientific back. Well, Professor Heim, I happen to be the man who will decide what's to become of this planet of geniuses.
1: And have you decided yet, Your Excellency?
0: Not yet. I can still take a couple of days to...
1: 2 more days? After the foundation work of 1,500 years?
0: Hey, what are you doing?
1: This is a knife in my hand, Marshal Gorham. Don't move. If you reach for that blaster, I'll kill you.
0: You've gone crazy, Heim?
1: No. You're the crazy one. You're the lunatic who would blood out man's last best hope, this planet. You allow yourself 3 days to decide the whole future of a world. Now unbuckle that blaster. Don't let your hand come near the trigger, or drop it on the floor. Kick it over to me. So. Now I've got you where I want you.
0: But, Professor, I haven't decided anything yet. I might decide this experiment is safe. I might still report to the Emperor. There's nothing to be afraid of. He can forget your race.
1: You might, but I know you won't. I'm going to kill you, Marshal Gorham. I'm going to report to the spaceship captain that you died accidentally. And then I'm going to hope that the next Imperial Inspector will be more reasonable.
4: Look out! Stand back, you fool! Don't!
1: I only stabbed you in the arm that time, Marshal Gorham. But you're in a corner now. I'll get you this time.
4: Slow! Slow, Varadan!
5: Go along! I had to go along, you rat!
4: Ustanik, Sholti, Slow! Slow!
1: You spoke their language. You already know the language of this planet.
0: The attendant has the key, of course. He's coming in. Drop that knife, Professor Heim. He's a husky chap.
1: Shalomona.
0: Yai. Take la odoret. Drop that knife, I said, Professor.
1: Yes, of course.
0: Sit down, Heim. You look more shocked than I am. Yavala no ma, Jordan. He's gone after the first aid kit for me. Not that you hurt me seriously.
1: I'm sorry.
0: It doesn't matter.
1: And you're a native of this planet yourself.
0: Yes. I was born here, though I've lived most of my life out in the Empire.
1: We thought we were keeping a planet full of geniuses in ignorance. How long have you known?
0: We began to suspect the truth 500 years ago. And we discovered that all life had evolved from lower forms, but couldn't find a subhuman ancestor for man. And finally, your disguised observers were identified. We even used blind man techniques to spot those wearing invisibility screens. Did you really expect you could go on fooling a race with twice your brain power?
1: Well, we thought so. Yes, I suppose it was foolish.
0: Some of us wormed our way into space as stowaways are in disguise, that sort of thing. People here live quietly, so as not to give the show away. We don't tell our children the truth till they're old enough to keep up the pretense. But meanwhile, for the past 300 years, our agents have been out in the Empire, learning everything you know, posing as citizens working up into the key positions of your government. We can do that by sheer merit.
1: Yes, obviously, you can become Imperial Marshals.
0: Quite. And when the Emperor got suspicious, he sent me, his trusted soldier, a notorious anti-intellectual, to check up for him. Naturally, I was going to give this planet a clean bill of health, but I had to string you along first to make it look good. Evidently, I put on a better act than I had planned.
1: And now that I know your secret?
0: I'll have to report that you were accidentally killed here, Professor. But don't worry. All you have to do is spend the rest of your life here as one of us. I don't think you'll mind that.
1: Oh, no, not personally. I'd enjoy it. I used to envy the people on this world. But when you, on your race, I mean, when you've completely taken over the Galactic Empire from within, what do you plan to do?
0: Well, we'll remodel it, shall I say. I'm afraid you wouldn't understand exactly what we intend to do. It's a little beyond your grasp, but it will be for the benefit of the ordinary galactic citizen, too. The poor, backward, benighted Galactic Empire.

The first requirement for teaching a dog to do tricks is that you have to know more than the dog. If you want to teach a planet full of geniuses to do tricks for you, first make sure you know more than the geniuses. You can enslave some kinds of entities, but you can't enslave, you can't impose on entities who are more intelligent, more thoughtful, more wise than you yourself. What will happen is they'll turn out to be helping you in disguise.

0: Join us for a fascinating adventure in Exploring Tomorrow. Heard in our cast tonight were Ron Dawson and Al Ruscio. Script was by Powell Anderson, produced and directed by Sanford Marshall here in New York. Guy Wallace speaking.
1: Duel. 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

0: From the far horizons of the unknown come tales of new dimensions in time and space. 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
0: Tonight, Inside Story by Richard Wilson. But first, hear this. I know a couple old friends that argue about everything. Politics, world affairs, even the time of day. One thing they agree on, though, is Pabst Blue Ribbon draft beer. They say it's the best. And for a change, they're both right. Pabst Blue Ribbon draft is a bright, modern-tasting beer that still has plenty of that old-fashioned beer flavor. Next time you see that sign that says Pabst Blue Ribbon Beer on draft, stop in, order a glass. You'll soon know why so many folks agree on the bright modern taste of Pabst Blue Ribbon Beer of Milwaukee.

0: Silly season when I reported to headquarters Martian sector of the Galactic News Service at IOPA. I found the bureau chief, Scott Warren, looking sourly at a strip of copy.
1: GNS Sinala ad lizards.
0: Lizards?
1: Lizards.
0: Ew.
1: New light on the longevity span of the Martian sand lizard was shed today by the Sinala Zoological Society. Now that is what I call hot news. Flash copy.
0: Dull day?
1: Following a dull night. Was it like this in New York when you left?
0: They had me covering a kitten in a tree in Gramercy Park.
1: Ah, I would sell my soul for a nice juicy cabinet crisis. Or else a little honest graft on a spaceport contract.
0: Well, have you got any leads?
1: No. The Garrison Administration of Martian Colonial Affairs is depressingly honest.
0: When nothing's doing, you can stir it up a little. You know, rattle the local skeleton in the closet. Fan the fires a little.
1: Have you read the Publications Responsibility Act of 1997? You can get 20 years for what you were thinking.
0: Look, what's the local canker sore? What would you like most to get an inside story on? Something everybody covers up.
1: Well, there's Druro. Oh, but that's Simon Pure.
0: What's Druro?
1: Nully Sanctuary.
0: Oh, a religious institution?
1: No. It's a quarantine set up for null gravity neurocatenosis. Nully fever. It's completely segregated. Nobody's ever gotten a report out of there.
0: Well, it sounds like a natural.
1: Look, George, you're new. You don't fool around with nully fever here on Mars. Be like lighting a cigarette in a powder magazine.
0: Chief, how would you like an inside story out of Druro?
1: You can't get in.
0: I will give 8 to 5. Now, look, who's in charge?
1: The Ministry of Health, but you can't...
0: Okay, okay. Don't let the sand lizard take up all the space. I will get in.

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1: Every wire serviceman knows that when the legislature shuts down for the hot weather, when it gets too warm for crimes of passion, that's the start of the silly season. It's the time when the teletype chatters about the largest pumpkin grown in Sauk County and the dog that found its way home from Luna Base to the Cocoa Island rocket port. Well, it was the

0: It wasn't so easy. I did fine over at the health ministry until I mentioned rural. And then I might just as well have had a galloping case of nully fever myself. I was referred to the press officer, to the assistant administrator, to the legal department, the protocol division, and then back to the press officer. Finally, I got in to see the commissioner, Dr. Marks.
1: Just what caused you to raise the question of Druro, Mr. Gorton?
0: Look, Dr. Marks, what I want is your permission to visit Druro and get the inside story.
1: Visit Druro? You mean inside the camp?
0: Yes, that's right.
1: Mr. Gorton, I am quoting Administrative Code, Section 65. Any person found within the perimeter at Druro is considered to be a nully fever victim. Contagion is something like 99% certain at a range of 100 yards.
0: What's the treatment?
1: Druro.
0: You mean they're just shoved there to rot?
1: A nully, Mr. Gorton, will rot wherever he is. He deteriorates to the point of total sterility. Take my advice. Forget it.

0: Naturally, I didn't forget it. I did more research. I found out that Nulli Fever seemed to be a mutated virus that got that way in the early Earth-Mars rockets that had inadequate radiological shielding. The symptoms masqueraded as half a dozen diseases, but the end product was the same. A physical deterioration that I don't care to go into. And a psychological lowering to an animal state.
1: You're listening to Inside Story, tonight's attraction on X-1. Now, back to X-1 and Inside Story.
0: I may be a little reckless following a story, but believe me, there isn't a bonus big enough to make a hero out of me. I had no intention of contracting Nulli Fever just to provide a byline story for old GNS. I had stumbled onto something, and I was wearing it when I dropped into the bureau and asked Scott if he noticed anything different about me.
2: You're putting on a little weight?
0: No. Guess again.
2: Your pants aren't hanging right. Your shirt's all bunched up.
0: That's because I am wearing the latest fashion, an invisible suit.
2: Oh, goodbye. Try another one.
0: Look, I'm not kidding. 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
2: You mean you're all buttoned up? Well, how do I hear you?
0: Short wave from a miniaturized dental mic. It's hanging on a front tooth, see?
2: You're not kidding. Well, how come it's invisible?
0: It beats me. Something to do with a non-refractive coating. You need that for dark side work on airless satellites. I got an experimental model from a PRO at ME.
2: What's it good for?
0: Outside of spaceship work, not much. Except it is my ticket to Druro.
2: Now, wait a
0: minute. Don't you get it, Chief? I can't be infected, not with this suit on. It's absolutely airtight. Don't worry, I'll be safe. Wrapped in plaster film like chewing gum.
2: Yeah, but that won't get you past the perimeter into the Nulli camp.
0: Just leave that to me. I've got that figured out, too. I picked up a sand cat out to the town of Druro and waited for 2 days. There was a shipment of Nullis, the last of the Sinala roundup due at the camp. Out of respect to public opinion, they dumped Nullis at night, which suited me fine. About 100 Nullis were going over the newcomers like kangaroo caught in a frontier jail. I don't think anybody actually got killed, but they almost tore the new bunch to pieces, grabbing cigarettes, jackknives, buttons, shoes, anything. And then, like as not, the old-timers would fight each other for it. The whole thing was over at dawn, and I could get a look around the camp. There were prefab huts and some trees. I started over to one of the huts.
3: My hut!
0: Take it easy, friend. I'm not going to hurt you. Look! I'm your friend.
3: Sure. You think you're going to steal my ration, huh? I'll kill you first.
0: How long have you been here?
3: 2 years. Got a cigarette?
0: Here. No, don't grab. I'll toss you one.
3: Don't you make a move towards me.
0: Sure. What were you before you got in here?
3: Huh? A teacher. An IOPA technical. I fixed them before they got me. I cut down 10 medics with a power drill.
0: When is breakfast, friend?
3: You go plenty hungry. Ration isn't till tomorrow. You think there was some fight last night? Wait till you see ration drop. Last time somebody tried to beat me to a ration case, I fixed her.
0: Never mind. Don't tell me about it. Hey, what's that over there? Up the hill. Looks like a regular fortress.
3: What are you trying to do? Hurt me?
0: No, I just asked you what goes on up there, those other huts inside that barricade.
3: You spying for them? Yeah, sure. You're spying for them, you dirty... You!
0: It isn't easy to get used to dodging nasty backhand punches that came out of the blue and were meant to kill, if possible. I got my arm up in time to catch about half the force, and the man ran off with my pack of cigarettes. But there was something up that hill worth looking into. A barricaded section set apart from the rest. So I started up. When I hit the woods, I stopped just 3 feet short of a 10-foot spear.
4: All right, you. Get back down the hill.
0: Now, take it easy, will you? What's going on up here?
4: Go on, get moving. I've got orders to kill if I have to.
0: You don't understand. I just want to find out...
4: Yeah, sure you do. They always do. Every time there's a new batch, there's a few still smart enough to plan together, and they come up here spying.
0: Spying on what? Look, I'm a newspaper...
4: I'll count three, and then you get it in the belly.
0: No hero eye, I got before he reached 1.5. That night, I managed to talk to the ex-teacher without either of us slugging the other. I asked him about the guard on the hill.
3: They get all the best rations. They make us give up our food or they come kill us. They've got spears and knives.
0: You mean there's a gang up there living off the rest of you?
3: Yeah, yeah. I killed one of them once, caught him from behind with a rock. They came down and killed 10 of us. Didn't get me, though. Funny, huh?
0: I got the picture. It's been the same every time men are herded together like animals. Andersonville, Buchenwald, and Dachau, the Alaskan camps in the 70s, and now Druro. The strong live off the others, a kind of racketeering in spades. Grab the best of everything, live as rich as you can, and don't worry how many you leave to starve to death.
3: We're gonna get them, though. Tonight. Got rocks together and clubs. Go up there and we'll get them. You come.
0: I didn't have much choice. They would have torn me apart. About 10 o'clock at night, the mob gathered at the foot of the hill. Every once in a while, they'd swipe at each other with a club or a rock, but mostly they shouted up at the hill. And then suddenly, without any signal, they charged. It was kind of sick. Men and women, heaven knows what they were before, teachers, mothers, anything, screaming and running up that hill. And then the defenders cut loose. There were torches so I could see. Rocks rolled down, boiling water, spears, arrows, enough to cut down that unarmed mob. I was hiding behind a tree now, sick, good and sick, when it happened. No! My
4: arm! Hold on, bud. I'm going to pull this arrow out. Here it goes now.
5: No! Oh. No. Where am I?
4: Up the hill. That's where you wanted to go, isn't it?
5: But how did...
4: We dragged you up here. Herb, get some bandages up here.
0: You're one of them, aren't you?
4: One of who?
0: The big shots, the kingpins, gangsters.
4: You didn't get hit in the head, did you?
0: Oh, it's too bad they didn't wipe you out up here. It's tough enough living in a place like this, but to prey on the weak ones...
4: Look, fella, I think maybe you got the wrong idea.
0: Oh, thank heaven I'm safe from this kind of...
4: Yeah, I wondered when you'd notice. That fancy suit of yours got torn when the arrow hit.
0: Oh, no. No. Nully fever.
4: That's why we hauled you up here. We spotted something funny about you. A kettle of boiling water splashed on you and you didn't even notice. Who are you?
0: George Gordon, Galactic News Service.
4: A newsman? Listen, does anybody know you're in here?
0: Yeah.
4: Maybe there's a chance. Can you tell them they got to let us out? Tell them what it's like up here. Make them understand. We write messages for the ration planes and they ignore them. You can't get close enough to the guards to shout, they shoot you down. They gotta let us out.
0: Oh, sure, sure. After what I've seen, that's the last thing I do. Try to con somebody into letting this loose on the population. I've seen enough nullies. Even if I have to spend the rest of my life in this camp, I don't want to be responsible for making more.
4: Wait a minute. You don't get it. We're not nullies up here.
0: What? Nobody gets in the camp who isn't a nully.
4: That's right. We all had it when we came in, but not anymore. Up here, we're cured.
0: You're lying.
4: You've got to believe me. We've been living up here for 4 years, keeping guard, trying to live like human beings in the middle of those animals down there, losing maybe 3 or 4 a week, fighting them off.
0: You know, you're more dangerous than they are down there because somehow you've kept some intelligence, enough to want revenge on the rest of the world by infecting...
4: No, you've got to believe me. We're cured. Nully fever can be cured somehow because we've done it. About 100 of us. More now with the babies.
0: The what?
4: Babies. Normal, healthy babies.
0: He pointed across the clearing to another hut, and I saw it. A woman about 30, sitting on the doorsteps, nursing a baby. an infant. And I heard the words of the commissioner echoing in my ear. And of course, total sterility. These weren't nullies, not anymore. If they could have babies, they must be cured. Living as a desperate island in a mad world of violence. Well, you know the rest of it. You ought to. It was carried under my byline and every fact sheet on three planets. They had a micro-technician up the hill who gimmicked my miniature microphone with a hairpin and a piece of quartz crystal, so I cut in on the main traffic beam between Sanaa and Iopa. I had Scott Warren at Government House in 15 minutes threatening to blow the lid off the whole colonial government. The babies did it. Aerial photographs with micro-enlargements. They had pictures of those babies on the wire the next day. Red tape held it up a week. But finally, 100 cured ex-nullies and one reporter were out of Druro at Iopa General Hospital for checks. They found it. Nully fever is psychosomatic. You take somebody strong enough to fight for survival, give him incentive, and he'll lick it by himself. No miracle drugs needed. It starts with a virus, all right. But it ends with psychotherapy. A good dose of willpower. I got back to work in a month.
2: Welcome back, George. The teletype's dead as ever. Back to the longevity of the Martian sand lizard.
0: Druro Nully story played out?
2: Dead as last week's herring.
0: Well, what else is new? Maybe we can find another skeleton in the closet. How about life on the Martian moons? Now that ought to be good for a headline.

0: Fred Collins again, and I'll have a word for you about next week's X-1 in a moment.
1: Hey, Molly, it's me. Where are you?
2: Right here, McGee. What's the matter?
1: Are you doing anything?
2: Am I doing anything? I've got a towel wrapped around my head, a broom in one hand, a bucket of soap and water in the other, and the kitchen curtains under my arm, and you ask me if I'm doing anything. Sure, I'm vacationing in Florida.
1: Oh, here, Molly, let me take that stuff.
2: What are you doing?
1: Now, just sit down. Sit down right here.
2: Well, you're sweet, McGee, but I've got...
1: You can go back to work in a minute. I got something big to tell you. You know, something really big.
2: What have you gone and done?
1: We're going to be on Monitor.
2: Monitor?
1: NBC's fascinating, motivating, merrymaking, scintillating, effervescerating weekend radio service.
2: Oh, that Monitor. Of course. And we're on it, McGee. When?
1: This weekend and every weekend. What do you say to that?
2: Oh, that's wonderful, McGee.
1: So don't make any plans, folks. We'll be seeing you this weekend. All weekend.
2: On Monitor.
0: And now a word about next week's story. The Category Inventors by Arthur Sellings on X-1. 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Winthrop was literally the most stubborn and selfish man in 500 years. How could they convince him not to strand them in this society of shriek fields and panic stadiums? Galaxy Magazine, on your newsstand today. Tonight, X-1 has brought you Inside Story, a story from the pages of Galaxy written by Richard Wilson and adapted for radio by Ernest Kenoy. Featured in our cast were Bob Hastings, Leon Janney, Ralph Bell, Richard Hamilton, Edwin Cooper, and Pat Hosley. This is Fred Collins. X-1 was directed by Daniel Sutter and is an NBC Radio Network production.

0: There's excitement in the air at night, and Nightline brings it to you. 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

0: a watch, an invention to keep time in its place. Quite reliable for the most part. So is a compass reliable until you reach the North Pole. Such is the inadequacy of a timekeeping device at the vanishing point.
1: Come in. You can clear away the coffee now, Grace.
2: Yes, Mum.
1: What do you think of this for Susan? Maybe in green.
2: Oh, yes, that's pretty, Mum.
1: Well, I'm going for my walk now. Doesn't look very nice out, but I think the exercise will do me good.
2: Yes, Mum.
1: I shan't be long.

0: bicycle for Susan's birthday. 9's a good age for a first bicycle. A red one, perhaps. Or a good blue. That laundry boy takes his corners much too fast. One of these days there'll be an accident.
1: About then.
0: Who's this? Has Grace got a man in the house?
2: Perhaps you'll have the goodness to ask Grace to come upstairs and let me in.
1: Grace.
0: I see what's happened. Grace has slipped out to the public house down the road to buy this man beer, and he's been left to loll in the kitchen.
2: If Grace is out, kindly let me in yourself. I prefer not to use the back entrance.
0: That'll put him in his place.
3: Who is it you want?
0: Dog? Is it as... This is the end. What must they think? Who's in the drawing room, do you know?
3: I think Mr. and Mrs. Bolton is in, but I'm not sure. Was it them you wanted to see?
0: I don't know any Mr. and Mrs. Bolton.
2: You'd better go down to the basement again. Tell Grace not to bring tea until I ring. These people may not stay.
3: But I'm not... Oh, all right, I'm going down. Look, if you want Mr. and Mrs. Bolton again, ring twice. Hiya, Judy.
0: Grace has gone raving mad. She's let these men into the house and they've turned the room upside down. No, wait. Where are the Staffordshire figurines? Oh, heavens, I'm being robbed. Perhaps it's not Grace's fault. She's lying in the basement, gagged and bound. I'll keep calm. If I can only get to the telephone, to the police.
4: Excuse me, but do you want anything? My wife's upstairs.
0: Oh, the cool bluff of him sitting there with his typewriter. My desk's gone, the bookshelves, my armchair. Maybe he hasn't realized who I am. Two can play a bluff. Somehow I must detain them until the police come.
2: Your wife is upstairs?
4: Yes. If you've come for an appointment, you'll find her in the studio. Room in the front.
2: Thank you.
0: He doesn't realize who I am. They believe the owner's out of the way for the afternoon and I'm some caller to be fobbed off with a lie about appointments. Telephone. Gone from the hall already. My bedroom. There's a chance they've not taken that one yet. The man said his wife was upstairs. A woman accomplice. She's probably turning out my wardrobe right now, seizing my fur coat, taking my pearls.
5: Who is it? I don't see anyone without an appointment.
0: Everything's gone.
5: In here?
0: But the phone's still there.
2: Telephone alone.
6: Yes,
2: I want them to come at once to number 17 Elmhurst Road. I'm in great danger. Please report this message to the police at once.
5: Phone. Who sent you here? If you think you can come in snooping, you're mistaken. You won't find anything. Nor the police neither. I've a trade license for the work I do. Harry, come up and throw this woman out.
7: What's the matter?
0: The operator got my message.
7: Busy.
0: It won't be long now.
7: Can't you deal with her? She probably wants a special pose.
5: What did my husband say to you?
2: Nothing. He merely said I should find you upstairs, in this room. Don't try any bluff with me. It's too late. I can see what you've been doing.
5: You can't put any phony business over on me. This studio's decent, respectable. Plenty of clients can testify to that. What are you going to say when the police come? What's your story?
2: I shall tell them that I live here. That is all they need to know.
5: Then... It is a pose you want?
8: Just what's going on?
5: I don't know. I think it's blackmail.
6: Has she got any negatives?
5: Not that I know of. I've never seen her before.
2: I think the best thing would be to go downstairs, sit quietly by the fire and have a little chat. Don't you?
0: Keep them there until the police arrive.
6: Better try and find out what she's up to.
4: All right. Let's go downstairs.
2: Oh, thank heaven.
4: I'll get it. Better have them in. She's got no proof. Come in, officer.
8: We had a telephone call. Some trouble going on, I understand.
4: Well, I think there must be some mistake. The fact is, we've had a caller, and I think she got hysterical.
2: I am not hysterical. I'm perfectly all right. I made the telephone call.
8: What's the trouble here? But first, give me your name and address.
2: Hardly necessary. But my name is Mrs. Wilfred Ellis of this address.
8: Lodge here?
2: No, this is my house. I live here. I must speak to you alone, Constable. The matter is terribly urgent. I don't think you quite understand.
8: If you have any charge to bring, Mrs. Ellis, you can bring it at the police station at the proper time. We were informed that somebody lodging here at number 17 was in danger. Are you or are you not the person who gave that information to the exchange?
2: Of course I am that person. I returned home to find that my house had been broken into by thieves. The whole place turned upside down, my things carried away, and the most terrible disorder everywhere.
3: Oh, I saw her come to the door. I thought she was balmy. It wouldn't have let her in if I'd known.
8: Who are you?
3: Name of Upshaw. Henry Upshaw. Me and my missus has the basement flat here.
2: That man is lying. What? He does not live here. He belongs to this gang of thieves. Nobody lives in the basement except my maid, Grace Jackson. And if you will search the premises, you will probably find her gagged and bound somewhere by that ruffian.
3: Balmy, you can see the straw in her hair.
8: Quiet, please. Are you Henry Bolton, then?
4: Yes, officer. And this is my wife. We have the ground floor here. My wife uses an upstairs room for a studio. Camera portraits, you know.
8: Does this lady live here?
4: We've never seen her before, officer. Oh. Mr. Upshaw let her into the house through some error. She walked into our living room and then forced her way into my wife's studio, threatened her, and in hysterical fashion rang for the police.
8: Anything to say?
2: Constable, there has been some terrible mistake. You are new to the district, perhaps, but I have lived here for years. I went out for a walk this afternoon, and during my absence, these people have broken into my house, seized or destroyed my belongings, and if you would please get through immediately to your headquarters,
8: there,
2: you would...
8: There, we can go into all that quietly down at the...

0: You say your name is Mrs. Wilfred Ellis? And that you've resided at 17 Elmhurst Road for 10 years?
1: Mm-hmm.
0: Well, have you anything that you can show me to prove your identity?
1: Prove my identity? Mm-hmm. Oh, well, at home, of course, but not here. Well, unfortunately, I didn't take my handbag with me when I went out for my walk this afternoon.
0: So you can't produce your identity card or your ration book, hmm?
1: I don't know what you mean by ration book. But I've asked you to verify my name and address in the telephone book or the district directory. If you refuse to do that, ask the postmaster or the manager of my bank, the National Provincial, in the High Street, where I cashed a cheque on Saturday. Finally, would you care to ring up Mrs. Henrietta Draycott, a friend of mine who lives at number 21 Charlton Avenue? She'll vouch for me.
0: Mrs. Ellis, we've checked up on your statements, you know, and they won't do. Now, you're not in the telephone book or the directory. Well, now I can see that you're tired and rested to your good. We'll try and find your friends for you. If you'll go along now, we'll get in touch with them as soon as possible. I'll send a doctor along to you, give you a sedative. And then in the morning, well, we may have some news for you.
2: This way, Mrs. Ellis.
1: Grace may be lying in the basement. Well, surely you're going to do something about the house. You won't permit them to get away with the crime.
2: That's all right, Mrs. Ellis. You leave everything to us. Let me take your coat. Now, you just lie down here.
1: I beg of you, ring up Hampstead 4072, the number of my friend, Mrs. Draycott, and ask her to come here. The officer won't listen to me.
2: Yes, yes, that'll be all right.
3: Good evening.
2: Evening, Doctor.
3: Feeling a little upset, I hear. Well, we'll soon put that to rights. Now, will you give me your wrist?
1: Doctor, there is nothing whatever the matter with me. I admit I've been through a terrible experience.
3: Roller,
1: my house has been broken into.
3: That's right.
1: No one here will listen to my story.
3: Just a dab of ether so you won't feel the needle.
1: Since the police came to my house before that. Oh!
3: There.
1: My whole treatment has been infamous. Scandalous.
3: In a moment or two, you'll feel much better.
1: I personally don't know our MP, but I sincerely believe when he hears my story, he will take the matter up. Oh.
3: Now, supposing you tell me your story again. You say your name is Mrs. Ellis. Do you think you can now remember your real address?
1: I live at number 17 Elmhurst Road. I am a widow. My husband has been dead 2 years. I have a little girl of 9 away at school. Oh, thank goodness. And I live alone, except for one maidservant, Grace Jackson.
3: You say your daughter's at school. Now, can you remember her address?
1: Of course. The school is High Close, Bishop's Lane, Hatchworth. And the telephone number is Hatchworth 202.
3: Good. Now, just try to relax and have a little sleep. In the morning, I hope we'll have news for you. You're not ill and you're not lying. I quite realize that. You're only suffering from a temporary loss of memory.
1: But it isn't true. My memory's perfectly all right. I've given you every detail I can think of. Oh, the Ferbers, next door, at number 19. They know me well. We've been

0: Sit down, Mrs. Ollie.
1: How are you feeling this morning? A little more like yourself?
2: On the contrary, Doctor. I am feeling very unwell indeed. And will do until I know what's happened at home. Has anything at all been done to safeguard my property?
0: We've checked on your story, Mrs. Ellis, but unfortunately the facts you gave us have been proved wrong in every particular so far.
2: What do you mean?
0: Well, first, your address. Now, you do not live at 17 Elmhurst Road because the house is occupied by various tenants who've lived there for some time and who are known to us. It's an apartment house, and the floors are let separately. And you were not one of the tenants.
2: But I
0: sure... There are no people called Ferber living at number 19. It's also a lodging house. There's no Ellis on the register of the bank in the High Street, and nor can we trace anyone of the name of Grace Jackson in the district.
2: Is this some conspiracy? I don't understand what I've done. You rang up my friend Mrs. Draycott at number 21 Charlton Avenue.
0: Yeah, there is no 21 Charlton Avenue, Mrs. Ellis. Those houses are all torn down some time ago to make a block of flats. And there's no Mrs. Draycott living in them.
3: Checked up on all the nursing homes and the mental homes, sir, in the district and within a radius of 5 miles. Nobody missing.
0: Thank you. Doctor, you'll have to persuade them to take her at Morton Hill. I say it's a temporary measure.
2: Morton Hill? You can't possibly take me there. I demand to see a lawyer. No, my doctor. Dr. Godber. He lives in Parkwell Gardens.
0: Yes, she must be a local woman. She gets the names right every time. Godber? Oh, he went to Portsmouth, didn't he?
4: Yes, he did.
0: I remember. God.
2: If he's at Portsmouth, he would only have gone for a few days. He's very conscientious. But his secretary knows me. I took Susan there last holiday.
0: Oh, by the way, now you gave us the name of that school correctly. It's the wrong telephone number, but Rye School. Yes, we got through to them last night. High Close, run by Mr. Foster and his wife.
2: It is run by a Miss Slater, a Miss Hilda Slater.
0: You mean it was run by a Miss Slater? A Miss Slater had the school and then retired. It was taken over by Mr. and Mrs. Foster. And they've no pupil there by the name of Susan Ellis.
2: Oh, if all you're saying is some kind of game, some kind of torture...
4: Now, we are trying to help you. We are doing everything we can to find your friends.
2: I don't understand what's happened. If I'm suffering from loss of memory, why do I remember everything so clearly? My name and address, my friends, the school. Where's Susan? Where's my little girl?
0: Mrs. Ellis.
2: No, I do assure you that I don't want to make trouble, and if I really have lost my memory, I will do what the doctor tells me, take any drugs or medicines that will help. But would you do just one thing for me? Telephone the school and ask where you can get in touch with Miss Slater.
0: Yeah, very well.

0: Well, I think we're a little nearer home. We were able to contact Miss Slater.
1: Oh, Doctor, thank heaven. Have you news of my daughter?
0: Steady a moment now. I take it when you refer to your daughter, you mean someone who is called, or was called, Susan Ellis.
1: Yes, yes, of course. Is she all right? Is she with Miss Slater?
0: No, she's not with Miss Slater, but she's perfectly well, and I've spoken to her on the telephone myself, and I have her present address here in my notebook.
1: Not with Miss Slater? Well, then where is she? What's happened?
0: Now, I want you to think quite calmly and clearly, and not be agitated in any way. You remember last night you gave us the name of your maid?
1: Yes, Grace Jackson.
0: Now, take your time and tell me a little about her. Describe her for me.
1: She's a big girl. At least, not really a girl, about my own age. She has a large bust, rather thick ankles, brownish hair and grey eyes.
0: You know, that's a very accurate description of yourself.
1: Myself?
0: Yes, figure, colouring and so on. We think, you know, it's just possible your amnesia's taken the form of mistaken identity and that you are really Grace Jackson, believing yourself to be a Mrs. Ellis.
1: Doctor, I bear no sort of resemblance to my maidservant. And if and when you ever find trace of the unfortunate girl, she would be the first to agree with me.
0: You insist your age is 35 and that Grace Jackson was approximately the same.
1: I was 35 in August last. I believe Grace to be a year younger. I'm not sure.
0: You certainly don't look more. But following upon the phone conversation I just had, Grace Jackson should be at least 55 or 56.
1: I really don't see what Grace's age has to do with it. And I'm sorry to insist, but I must know the whereabouts of my daughter Susan before anything else.
0: As a matter of fact, it happens that Miss Slater was able to put us in touch with the lady. We've spoken to her on the telephone, and she's only a short distance away in St. John's Wood. She's not sure, but she thinks she'd remember Grace Jackson if she saw her.
1: What in the world is she doing in St. John's Wood? Is she on a school outing? Going to the zoo, perhaps? But that must be it. Do you know where she spoke from? I mean, somebody was in charge. Somebody was looking after her.
0: She spoke from 2A Halifax Avenue. I don't think you'll find she needs any looking after. She sounded very capable on the telephone.
1: Doctor, I'm ready to go there at once, if the authorities here will only let me.
0: Good! We've arranged for a car to take you there.
2: We shan't be long, driver. Are you Mrs. Drew?
3: Yes.
2: Oh, do be quietly, for heaven's sake. This is the person I brought along for you to identify.
3: Oh. Well, you'd better come inside. I'm afraid everything's in a fearful mess. I've got no help, and you know how it is. What with Keith's toys and my material, I'm a dressmaker in my spare time and trying to get a decent meal for my husband when he comes home in the evening. Life isn't a bed of roses.
4: Extraordinary. She looks exactly like Wilfred's sister, Dorothy. And her voice identical. Same note of complaint. But where's Susan?
5: We don't want to take up your time. If you will just say whether this person is Grace Jackson or not.
3: No. I'm sure she's not. I haven't seen Grace for years, not since I married, but she had quite a different appearance from this person. She was stouter, darker, and older, too.
5: Then you're sure you've never seen this person before?
3: No, never.
5: Thank you, then. We needn't detain you any longer.
1: Excuse me, there's been a most unfortunate misunderstanding all round, but I believe you spoke to the doctor at the police station at Hampstead this morning, or someone from this house did, and that you have some children here from High Close, my daughter Susan amongst them. Could you tell me, is she still here? Is anyone from the school in charge?
6: Mummy!
3: Keith, I told you to stay outside.
1: What a pretty boy.
6: What's your name?
1: I'm Mrs. Ellis.
6: I've got a mouse. Like to see him?
3: Oh, he doesn't usually take to strangers. He's very shy. But he seems to like you. Not now, Keith.
6: Mummy.
1: No.
3: Yes, the police officer was rather an idiot, I'm afraid. He got everything wrong. My name was Susan Ellis before I married, and I used to go to school at High Close, and that's where the mistake came in. There are no children from the school here.
5: Thank you, Mrs. Drew. Sorry to have bothered.
1: But the doctor told me Miss Slater said...
3: Oh, yes, dear old Salty. Oh, I can't help being grateful to her. She's a funny old stick, but a heart of gold. And she did her best for me, I'll say that. And kept me in the holidays even after my mother was killed in an accident.
1: How good of her.
5: It's time we were getting along. Come now, Mrs. Drew's told us all we need to know.
1: I don't want to go, and you have no right to make me go.
5: I'm sorry, I'll have to get the driver. I wanted them to send a nurse with me, but they said it wouldn't be necessary.
3: Oh, that's all right. Perhaps I better move Keith to the kitchen, or she may try to kidnap him. Come on, Keith. Time to get ready for lunch.
5: Come along now, be reasonable.
1: No. If you come near me, I'll stab you with these scissors.
7: Driver! Driver!
1: Windows. Now they'll think I've gone out through the back. Upstairs. Upstairs, there
8: it's
1: must true. Be room I can
8: it's
1: hide.
8: True.
1: In.
8: Yes?
1: They won't think to look here in the bedroom. Oh, I'm so tired. I'll just rest here.

2 o'clock. I must have dropped off. That calendar's wrong. 1952 must be a misprint. 32 it should be. Fancy not noticing. Such an untidy room. Everything all over the place. Oh, but poor girl, if she had no mother. I've been here nearly 2 hours. They must have gone by now. Perhaps I can creep out without her hearing. They must be hard up if she has to do dressmaking. I wonder what her husband does for a living. Home. I just want to get home. It must be this way. Once I get to the Finchley Road, it's not too far. If only I hadn't gone out without my handbag. Can't call a taxi. Haven't even got money for a bus. Home. There's so much to straighten out, so much to do. I don't know where to begin. Oh, my back's so sore. I want everything to be as it was before my walk yesterday. I want my home. I want my little girl. Oh, that's right. I remember. I was just about to cross the road here and thinking of the red bicycle I was going to buy for Susan. Laundry boy again takes his corners much too fast.

0: Just a little afternoon walk and a protracted game of blind man's bluff with time spun round and round, eyes bound, the object of the chase forever just out of reach. A split second from the vanishing point.
1: Split Second by Daphne du Maurier, dramatized by Desmond Scott, starring Fiona Reed as Mrs. Ellis. Featured in the cast were Chris Wiggins as the officer and Gilly Funnick as the doctor, with Jay Bowen as Mr. Bolton, Marion Gilsonen as Mrs. Bolton, Greg Elwand as the policeman, Maya Ardell as the policewoman, Jill Frappier as Susan and Grace, Kara Maliki Sanchez as Keith, and Anthony Parr as Upshaw. The casting consultant was Catherine Kester. Original music was composed and performed by Marcia Coffey with Anne Goldspink vocals. Recording engineer was Brian Pape with sound effects by Jean Sarrazin. And the production assistant was Peggy Esty. The series script editor is Sandra Rabinovich. The series' musical theme is by John Robey, and the voice of Vanishing Point is David Calderisi. Split Second was produced and directed at Studio G in Toronto by series executive producer William Lane. A few of the best of the first season of Vanishing Point are still available on audio cassette from CBC Enterprises. 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Next week on Vanishing Point, we present a quietly disturbing new play by Kent Thompson, the Fredericton novelist and playwright. It's called Mum's Home Cooking, produced at CBC Halifax by Sudsy Clark. That's next week on Vanishing Point. Until next week, I'm Larry Pavlov, wishing you good night.

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0: 31 and a half, 32, 33, 35, 40, and 10 is 50, and 50 is a pound. 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

0: Lights Out brings you stories of the supernatural and the supernormal, dramatizing the fantasies and the mysteries of the unknown. We tell you this frankly, so if you wish to avoid the excitement and tension of these imaginative plays, we urge you calmly but sincerely to turn off your radio now.
1: This is Arch Obler. Tonight, a strange story about ordinary people. Two girls just like you or your daughter or the girl who works next to you in the office. But first, Frank Martin.
0: Worried because you're underweight and frazzled out? Miserable because you lack the pep and strength and energy you need these busy days? Well, cheer up. Very possibly you simply need more vitamin B1 and iron than you're getting from your food. And pleasant little ironized yeast tablets supply both of these vital substances. They've been of amazing benefit to thousands with these deficiencies. Gains of glorious new pep and strength and needed pounds within just a few short weeks are nothing unusual. That's right, ironized yeast tablets. And now, lights out, everybody.

0: Alice?
1: Hmm?
0: Do you think we're still in the United States?
1: I'm beginning to doubt it.
0: Are you sure you got the right address?
1: Of course.
0: Well, don't be so dogmatic. You have made mistakes.
1: Sounds as if you're starting to get annoyed.
0: Well, I am. We've been driving so long, my back feels as if somebody were doing a big apple on it.
1: Oh, we'll be there soon enough.
0: You know, Alice, sometimes that calm nature of yours makes me good and tired.
1: You sound as if you want to quarrel.
0: Oh, I'm sorry. It's just that... Oh, I looked forward to this vacation for weeks, and now that it's happening, well, it isn't so much fun.
1: Oh, wait till you get to my Aunt Harriet's. You can curl up in the alfalfa and sleep for days.
0: Sleep. Oh, that's a lovely word. Just imagine, sleeping as long as you want without having to worry about making an 8 o'clock class.
1: Perfect.
0: But are you sure you know where your Aunt Harriet lives?
1: I've run out of synonyms for her. Of course I do.
0: Oh, I just like to reassure myself. I certainly hope she has soft beds.
1: Oh, and that reminds me. You did send her that letter that we're coming.
0: No.
1: Say that again.
0: No, I didn't send the letter.
1: You mean to say that she doesn't even know that we're coming to stay with her?
0: Well, I decided it'd be more fun if we sort of surprised her.
1: Well, of all the brainstorms, walking in on somebody you haven't seen for 10 years and expecting her to welcome you.
0: She's my only aunt, isn't she?
1: But maybe she won't have room for
0: it. Don't be silly. I told you Aunt Harriet lives alone and likes it.
1: Well, maybe she won't like it if we barge in on her.
0: Don't be silly. Of course we'll be welcome. From what I've heard, she's a little old darling.
1: When you were 8, she was a darling. For all you know, she's taken the welcome mat in years ago.
0: Wait a minute. Didn't you say we were supposed to go down Camden Road 3 miles?
1: Yes.
0: Then you are lost. That sign back there, this isn't Camden Road.
1: You're silly.
0: I saw it with my own eyes. It said Pig Snackle Road.
1: Oh,
0: there, see that? Pig Snackle Road. You are wrong.
1: Pig Snackle Road. That's too good to be true.
0: Are you crazy, laughing at a name of a place when you haven't got any idea where you are and my
1: back... Oh, don't be silly. I'm sure we'll find...

0: Hey, there. There it is.
1: There's what? The edge of the world?
0: Oh, no, the crossroad. The entrance to Aunt Harriet's place ought to be just a little bit beyond it.
1: That's what you say.
0: Well, yes. There it is. Here, we turn here. Turn.
1: Hey, wait a minute. What are you trying to do, turn over?
0: Oh, it won't be long now.
1: You're telling me. This is no road. It's a cow pad.
0: Yeah. Aunt Harriet likes privacy.
1: Oh.
0: I remember Dad and Mother used to say that.
1: Another 100 feet on this road, and I won't need a bed. I'll need a stretcher. Come on, slow down. I knew it. What a road. Even the tires couldn't take it.
0: What do we care? Aunt Harriet's place just a little ways down. We'll walk.
1: You mean leave the car right here in the middle of the road?
0: It's Aunt Harriet's own private road. No one will bother it. Oh, come on. Take your bag. Let's get out of here.
1: Oh, all right. I'm just a stooge.
0: Come on, let's go. We'll just be in time for dinner.
1: That's what you think.
0: What do you mean?
1: I mean, maybe your Aunt Harriet doesn't like guests who walk in just like that. Hey, Alice, now what are you stopping for?
0: Well, I just noticed.
1: Noticed what?
0: How dark it's getting.
1: So what? Come on. When the sun starts setting, it gets dark. I learned that in Physical Science 101.
0: Yeah, but back there on the road, it was so light, and here it's so dark and gloomy.
1: What's the matter with you? Are you going to take your suitcase and come on, or are you going to stand there being afraid of the dark?
0: I'm all right.
1: So many trees around here, no wonder it's dark. If that Aunt Harriet of yours wants privacy, she sure got it. And I hope when we get there, I'll have the same...
0: Lona.
1: Now what?
0: Look at that mist coming up through the trees.
1: Yeah.
0: Like long, white, curling fingers.
1: Oh, stop that, will you? It's just that it's getting late. Colder, moisture's condensing. Oh, will we ever get there, riding and walking? Have you actually got an Aunt Harriet? Come on, let's go
0: hey,
1: back.
0: Hey, wait, Lona, there it is.
1: Huh? Hallelujah, it is a house. Well, it's about time. It's about time. Harder, Alice. Knock harder.
0: I can't. It hurts my knuckle.
1: Oh, let me.
0: She must be home. There's a light upstairs.
1: And you were going to surprise her, eh?
0: She never leaves this place.
1: Oh, go on. You don't even know that she lives here. Fine business. Car with a flat stuck in the middle of nowhere. Nobody home in this godforsaken place. Me so tired I could sleep standing on my head.
0: But she must be home.
1: You're repeating yourself. Oh, if this is a vacation.
0: Hey, wait a minute. Wait, there's someone at the door.
2: Oh, yes. Yes? Oh, what do you want?
0: I'm looking for... are you Miss Saugus?
2: Yes. Oh, what do you want?
0: Well, then you are Aunt Harriet.
3: Hallelujah again.
2: Who's calling me Aunt Harriet? Who, I say, who are you?
0: Why, I'm Alice Preston.
2: Alice? Oh, yes. Bless my soul. I know you. Come in.
0: Hallelujah, we're here.
2: Come in. Close the door.
0: Oh, Aunt Harriet, you don't know how glad I am to see you. Did we have a time getting here?
2: Yes. Come right in here.
0: There, Lona, I told you we'd be welcome.
1: She didn't even ask who I was.
2: Now, put your things down here and sit down and make yourself comfortable.
0: Thanks. Aunt Harriet, this is my girlfriend, Lona Stevens. We roomed together at the university, and I asked her to come along with me.
2: It's all right, my child. It's all right. Anyone's welcome. Anyone at all.
1: Oh, that's very kind of you, Aunt Harriet. I hope you won't mind my calling you that, but Alice always...
2: There, my child. It's all right. A name's a name. Now, sit here and be comfortable. I'll get some tea.
0: Oh, no, really, Aunt Harriet.
1: Well, apparently your Aunt Harriet does what she wants to do.
0: Doesn't she?
1: Oh, well, as long as we're here. Hmm. Like something out of a museum, isn't it?
0: What?
1: The house, the furnishings. Look at the chairs and that sofa. Are they prehistoric or are they prehistoric?
0: I didn't think she was so old.
1: Oh, you mean your aunt?
0: Yes.
1: Oh, well, after all, in 10 years, living alone out in this godforsaken place, I sort of think she's nice.
0: Do you?
1: Taking us right in and not asking us all sorts of silly questions. That's the kind of relative to have. You know, if I were to go barging in on any of mine, first they'd give me a third degree on how come I was away from school, and then they'd give me another third degree on how long I was going to stay.
0: Lona.
1: And... What's the matter?
0: Back there in the shadows.
1: What is
0: it?
1: I don't...
0: It's something moving.
1: Why, it's a dog.
0: Oh.
1: Why, no, it's a cat.
0: Cat? It is a cat. not a cat. Look at the size of it. Tiger. Well, what do we do?
1: Don't move. If we do, it'll...
2: Now, here's your tea, young lady. Nice, warm tea. Just what you need.
0: Aunt Harriet.
2: What's the matter? What? Oh, he's frightened you.
0: What is it?
1: You've got eyes, haven't you?
0: Well, yes, but
1: it's so dark in that corner, we can't hardly tell. It's not a tiger, is it?
2: Don't talk nonsense.
0: Well, what is it?
2: He shouldn't be here at all. It's much too early for him.
0: Aunt Harriet, didn't you hear me? I asked you what it is.
2: Oh, what do you think he is?
0: Well, it can't be a cat.
1: Why, he's as big as a police dog.
2: All right, come upstairs. I'll show you to your room. Now, this way, I'll show you.
0: Aunt Harriet,
2: I don't... Come along. I say, now, come along up these stairs.
0: Come on, Alice.
1: Why, don't
0: come
1: you?
0: On, we better do as she says.
1: All right.
2: Tired,
0: but Aunt Harriet, how could it be a cat when we...
2: Talk no more about it. Talk no more about it now. Come on. We'll talk about that tomorrow morning. In here, my dears. In here.
0: Come on, Ellen. But why doesn't she answer me?
2: There, you see. A very comfortable room for both of you to rest in. Nice wide bed. Everything clean.
0: But, Aunt Harriet, wait just a minute. I want to find out something about that.
1: Yes. Forget it, Alice. Whatever it is, you can find out in the morning.
0: But that cat.
1: Oh, cat. Can't you say anything but cat?
0: It was so huge.
1: Huge nothing. Well, we just imagined it, that's all. I mean, there in the shadows, it looked monstrous. You heard it. It sounded just like an ordinary tomcat.
0: But I
1: saw it. You didn't see any more than I saw, and I think it was just a long shadow that got us fooled, that's all.
0: Yes, that could be it. Couldn't it?
1: Of course. You remember in Psych 101 class, old Pudgy Wudgy told us about the tricks your eyes play in bad light when it comes to judging signs.
0: Yeah, I remember. Local signs, they call them.
1: Right. Well, that's the way it was with that cat. I'll bet you your Aunt Harriet thinks we're both a little screwy. That's why she got us up here to bed in a hurry. Oh, bed. Isn't that a wonderful word? And will we sleep?
0: I hope so.
1: Alice.
0: What?
1: You're not sleeping either, are you?
0: No. I am. I wanted to talk to you for hours, but I wasn't sure.
1: I thought you were asleep.
0: Somehow I can't.
1: Me neither.
0: I can't understand why.
1: I'm the one who was crying how tired I was.
0: The bed's so comfortable.
1: The house is quiet enough.
0: The house?
1: Huh?
0: Maybe that's why we can't sleep.
1: What do you mean?
0: There's something about the house.
1: What?
0: Something oppressive that won't let us sleep.
1: Oh, you're crazy.
0: No, I'm not.
1: It's just that we're too tired to sleep, that's all. Yes, that's it. Too tired. Nerves on edge.
0: Well, I've been lying here for hours trying to figure it out. Now I know.
1: Will you stop talking like that?
0: Don't you feel it, Lona? Don't you?
1: Well, I...
0: Tell the truth. You do feel it. It's something heavy in the air. You know, pressing down on us. I'm awfully frightened, Lona. Awfully.
1: Well, you're not going to frighten me. Why, this is your own Aunt Harriet's house. She's down there sleeping and she...
3: Meow.
0: That cat.
1: Yeah.
0: It sounds huge, doesn't it?
1: That's because it's so quiet in the house.
0: Lona, there's another one. I tell you, there's two of them. Lona, listen to them. They're not ordinary cats. Listen to them.

0: Ladies and gentlemen, we leave our lights-out story of little old lady for just a moment to accompany a young lady who's calling on a friend.
1: Hey, Sue, how about taking a walk? It's a wonderful day.
2: Not me. I'm too tired. I don't know where you get all your pep. I'm always tired. I'm losing weight. I can't sleep. What can be wrong with me?
0: Very possibly you simply need more vitamin B1 and iron. You see, when you don't get enough vitamin B1 from your food, you may lose your appetite, not eat all you need to keep your weight and strength up to par. And when you don't get enough iron from your food, you may be weak and pale and feel frazzled out.
2: But if I don't get enough of those things from my food, how can I get them?
0: Ironized yeast tablets supply both vitamin B1 and iron. Thus, ironized yeast helps two ways in these deficiencies. Helps you two ways to regain weight and pep and sparkle. So, if you need more vitamin B1 and iron, get ironized yeast tablets right away. Tonight. See you soon, you aren't saying.
2: Talk about pep. I'm fairly bursting with it now I've regained this nice weight. My, but I'm glad I tried ironized yeast tablets.
0: And now back to our lights out story of little old lady.

0: They can't be cats.
1: I'll call Aunt Harriet. She'll tell me. She'll make them stop.
2: Alex, wait. Don't go out there, you little fool.
0: Aunt Harriet, I've got
2: to... Get away from that door. Listen to those things down there. Listen to them.
0: No, I can't stand any more of it. Aunt Harriet. Aunt Harriet, make them stop. Aunt Harriet!
1: They've gone.
0: What? What were they?
1: Could two cats make all that noise?
0: Aunt Harriet, why don't you come in here?
2: No, Alice, don't open that door.
0: Oh, but Aunt Harriet, why doesn't she answer me? She must know what it's all about. Why doesn't she?
1: Wait! What?
0: Listen.
1: Someone's coming up the stairs.
0: Yes.
1: My Aunt Harriet?
0: It's not quite like footsteps.
1: The cat.
0: Maybe.
1: The door.
0: Cats can't open doors.
1: It's right outside the door.
0: I can hear, can't I?
1: Is it a cat?
0: Of course it is.
1: You don't think so either, do you?
0: It's just sitting there.
1: Yes.
0: Let it sit there.
1: I'm so afraid.
0: When morning comes, we'll get out of here. Aunt Harriet. Aunt Harriet, why don't you answer me?
2: Oh, stop that. There's something outside of our door, Aunt Harriet. We don't know what it is.
0: What's the use of calling us? She won't answer you.
2: Why do you say that?
0: Because she hasn't answered us and she won't.
1: But she's in the house. She must know.
0: Wait.
1: Trying to get in. As long as the door is shut,
0: we're safe enough.
2: Aunt Harriet! Oh, please wake up, Aunt Harriet.
0: No!
1: What?
0: Look. Doorknob. It's turning.
2: Oh.
0: Alice. Can't open doors.
1: You mean Aunt Harriet? Yes. Yes, it must be Aunt Harriet.
0: She's ill, and she's trying to open the door. I'll open it for her.
1: No. Oh, no, Lorna, stay away from that door. I'm afraid. Oh, don't.
0: Come right in, Aunt Harriet.

0: Mona. Mona, I've got to get help. I've got to. Oh, my arm. I can't stand pain. I've got to. Wood's so thick. I'm lost. And I've got to get help. Someone's got to help me. I'll get help for you, Mona. I'll get help. It's getting bright. Dawn. If I could only find a path. A road. She's tearing my clothes. Why do you tear my clothes? I just want to get help for Lona. I'll get help for you, Lona. I will. Road. An automobile. Help. Stop. You've got to stop. Help me. Please. Oh, help me. Oh, Lona.
1: Where are you, sister? What's the matter?
0: Oh, please.
1: Who are you?
0: Help me. Come with me right now.
1: Now,
0: please,
1: take it easy. I'll help
0: hurry.
1: You. Sure, I'll help
0: you.
1: You. I'm sheriff of this county.
0: Hurry, you must help me.
1: Now, wait a minute.
0: Please.
1: Are you with the girls who left that car on the side road back in the woods?
0: Car, yes. We left our car there. Oh, hurry. Please help me. My friend Lona.
1: Joe! These are the girls. We found your car in the woods, and we've been looking for you for hours.
0: Please don't stand there talking. Hurry. We've got to help her. It's killing her.
1: Killing her? Joe, did you hear what she said?
0: Don't talk. Hurry. Hurry and come to me. Please hurry. I beg of you.
1: All right. I'll take it easy, sister. This is the house, ain't it?
0: Yes. This is the place.
2: The old Sturgis house.
1: Yeah. Try the door, Joe.
0: Hurry.
2: It's open, Sheriff.
0: Push it.
1: Let's go.
0: And upstairs. She's upstairs.
2: Nobody down here, Sheriff.
1: All right, let's get up there. I don't know what this is all about, but I'm soon going to find out.
0: Mona, we're coming for you. Mona, we're coming.
2: Hey, what room is it, Sheriff?
0: Right here, that room. That room right there. Hurry. It's killing her.
1: Get your gun out, Joe.
2: Door is partly open.
1: Okay, kick it open.
0: Please.
1: Watch yourself. Careful, Joe.
2: Sheriff!
1: Sit, you stay here.
0: Lona.
2: Sheriff, there's nobody in this room.
1: Huh?
2: Look for yourself.
0: Please.
1: Well, now what?
0: Lona, where are you?
1: Now, wait a minute, sister. Are you sure that...
0: Yes, she was here. Right here. It came in the door and jumped at her. I turned. I ran. I jumped out of the window.
2: Hey, this window ain't broke.
0: But I tell you, I went through it. See? My arm...
1: Yeah. But there's no one in here.
0: Oh,
1: the bed, why, it ain't even messed up.
0: Oh,
1: did you say you two were sleeping, sister?
0: We were. Oh, Lona. Where are you? What has it done with you? Aunt Harriet.
1: Huh?
0: She'll know. Or has it killed her, too?
2: Sheriff, come quick! Come quick! Bring the girl!
1: Oh, come along, sister. Joe, what is it?
2: Look in there.
0: Aunt Harriet.
1: Old lady sitting in the rocker and knitting.
0: Oh, Aunt Harriet. Lona, where is she? What happened? Oh, Aunt Harriet, please tell me.
1: Yeah, tell us all.
3: Might I ask what this is all about?
0: Aunt Harriet, what's the matter? Didn't you hear anything? Lona, that horrible cat thing. What did it do to her? Answer me, what did it do?
3: Would you gentlemen tell me who is this hysterical young girl?
0: Aunt Harriet.
1: Now, look here. Don't you know who this girl is?
3: I certainly do not.
0: But, Aunt Harriet, I'm Alice. I came here with Lona. Don't you remember?
3: You must be mistaken. I've been alone all night.
1: You hear that,
0: no.
1: Joe?
0: No, I was here. Lona and I did come here. It's a horrible joke. That's what it is. Aunt Harriet, please. Please tell him you're just joking. Lona, where is she?
3: I don't know what you're talking about. I never saw you before in all my life.
0: No. Oh, no, that's not true, Aunt Harriet. Aunt Harriet.
1: Now, wait a minute. I've had about enough of this out of you, sister. Chasing up here with all that bunkum about cats and killings and all that.
0: No. Mm. Everything.
1: You better come along with us.
0: Everything I said to you was true. It was true.
1: Joe, take her other arm.
0: No, let go of me.
1: Come on now.
0: Please,
1: don't raise
0: Harriet, don't let them take me away.
1: Come on,
0: horrible cat things. I tell you, there were two of them here.
1: Oh, come on.
0: Oh, don't let them take me
1: away. Now, don't mind her, old lady. We'll take care of her.
4: Yes. Take good care of her. Cracked little thing.
1: Now, come on, sister.
0: No. Wait. Look at her teeth as she laughs. Look at her teeth.
5: Mother in heaven, they're cat's teeth.
1: And the hands, they're claws.
0: No. Stay away from me.
1: Grab her, Joe.
5: Stop you.
0: Let me go.
5: Stop.

0: So.
1: Dead.
2: Oh. Oh, Aunt Harriet.
0: Oh, she's no aunt of anything human. I can tell you that. Look at her.
2: But my Aunt Harriet. Aunt Harriet Saugus.
1: Saugus? You hear that, Sheriff?
0: Yeah. So you came here thinking she was Mrs. Saugus. Did you, girl?
2: Yes. Yes, Lona and I. And Lona must be dead now. How could my aunt do what she did? How could she?
0: This thing is no aunt of yours, child. Your Aunt Harriet Saugus died in this house 3 years ago. And she left 2 cats.
3: My dear Mr. Obler.
4: Oh, come, Frank. Don't tell me you don't believe tonight's story.
3: Should I?
4: Frank, did you ever hear of lycanthropy?
3: The who?
4: Lycanthropy. I was looking it up just then. That's why I didn't answer you. It's a form of illusion in which the person imagined he's a wolf.
3: Oh, yeah. Main Street's full of them.
4: Seriously. Only a handful of years ago, it was the firm belief of many people that certain human beings could turn into animals. But more of that in just a moment.
3: Friends, if more vitamin B1 and iron is all you need to help build yourself up, get ironized yeast tablets. Of course, there are cases where a rundown condition may be due to other causes. If in doubt, see your doctor. But if vitamin B1 and iron shortage is your trouble, remember, ironized yeast has been so successful in such cases that it's sold on this no-risk, money-back basis. If you don't begin to eat better, to look and feel stronger, peppier, and more alive, the cost of the first bottle will be refunded to you in full by Ironized Yeast, Box IY, Rahway, New Jersey. Now, Mr. Obler, what about those wolves? Do you think that people can turn into wolves and...
4: And poor fish? No. But under certain provocations, the human mind can certainly transform itself into many peculiar forms. Even we who are normal, haven't we met women who are catty, men who are brave as lions, and others who made you wonder whether they were men or mice? But even if you've had some doubt about people turning into animals, there's no doubt about what waste kitchen fats turn into. Oh, what a transition. But seriously, what every American wants is the news that Berlin has fallen, that the stars and stripes are flying over Tokyo. And ladies, you, Mrs. Johnson, wrote me last week, and you, Mrs. Stauffer, and all the rest of you. There is a vital part which only you can play in that final victory. Only you can furnish the kitchen fats which are needed so desperately to make explosives. Now, with the loss of most of our sources of supply in the Pacific, Uncle Sam must look to you for the fats our plants must have. You and only you can supply them. Now, you say you can't save enough to count now that meat and fats are rationed? Then listen to this.
3: As little as 1 tablespoon of fat a day amounts to 1 pound in a month. That pound of waste fat will send to Hitler and Hirohito, with your compliments, 1/2 pound of dynamite, 10 rounds from an airplane cannon, 4 anti-aircraft shells. And mind you, the government doesn't want them until they're too dark or too strong for your further use. Then and only then, pour them into a smooth-edged can, sell them to your butcher, and within 3 weeks' time, they'll be in a munitions plant on their way to the fighting fronts to do their vital share for victory. Make your waste kitchen fats to your butcher the first thing tomorrow morning, so our boys can give your answer to the Japs and Nazis at the earliest possible moment.
4: Now, Frank, let's talk about next week's story. Next week, just an experiment, an entirely different type of lights-out story. An entirely different approach. There's love and a boy and a girl in it. Now, it's a story I did a very long time ago to a rather limited audience. And I know that you, 13 millions who listen to Lights Out, will enjoy The Ugliest Man in the World next week.
3: Yes, tune in next Tuesday again for Arch Obler's eerie story, The Ugliest Man in the World. And if you need more vitamin B1 and iron, be sure to try ironized yeast. But remember, there's only one ironized yeast. You'll know it instantly by the yellow and orange package and by the big letters IY on the container and on each tablet. It's only the beginning of the white shoe season, but it's never too soon to start caring for your white shoes to keep them in good wearing condition. So clean your shoes with Energene Shoe White. It's made with the very whitest pigment obtainable, only the very whitest. 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So buy Energene Shoe White. 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

0: This is Michael Hansen. The Mind Web story this time comes from the book edited by Kirby McCauley, titled Night Chills, published by Avon. This is Robert Bloch's The Funny Farm. In order to comprehend Joseph Satterley's obsession with the comics, one would have to be old enough to remember the 20s. More than that, it would be necessary to remember the decade as Satterley himself did. And such a subjective recall is impossible even for a psychiatrist. Now, this isn't to say that a psychiatrist wouldn't have helped. Indeed, it was a matter of more or less common knowledge around Redford that Joe Satterley was a real weirdo. And inevitably, his place of residence was dubbed the Funny Farm. Because of the comics, naturally, the thousands upon thousands of comics Satterley collected. It was generally conceded that Satterley would pay a ridiculously high price for any old piece of multicolored paper depicting the antics of Little Jimmy, Salesman Sam, or Polly and her pals. Obviously, he must be some kind of a nut. Spending all that money on such foolishness was like... The people who said such things generally paused here because they didn't know what it was like. Only Satterley knew that. It was like buying a ticket to the past. And that, of course, is exactly what Satterley was doing. He was time traveling, returning via the medium of comics to the very best and most comfortable portion of that past, which, for him, was the 20s. Not the roaring 20s, mind you. The 20s didn't roar for Satterley or for anyone else who spent his childhood during that dim and distant decade. Actually, it was a very quiet time. Except for the 4th of July. There were less crowds, less traffic, even the movies were silent. And if one's family actually owned a super heterodyne radio, it was heard through the medium of earphones. Roaring would have hurt Joe Satterley's ears, for he had mastoiditis. Even the earphones gave him trouble. As a result, Satterley was frequently absent from school and almost always away from the other children in the playgrounds and vacant lots. He was a shy youngster, a loner, a great reader. Perhaps that's why the comics became so important to him. He'd actually learned to read from the funny papers, and his most pleasant memories centered around those long, lonely afternoons in the attic with a collection of Sunday comic sections that he'd started accumulating at the age of 7. The funny papers were actually funny in those days. There were Happy Hooligan with a tin can on his head, Chinless Andy Gump, and Rich Uncle Bim from Australia, Barney Google and the faithful Spark Plug, Boob McNutt, Count Skooloose of Toulouse, Cross-Eyed Iggy, and the Napoleon Hat, Lanky Martin, Dumpy, Bewhiskered Jeff. He knew them all. Followed them faithfully throughout the week and reveled with them when they cut loose in full-page color on Sundays. When Jiggs took off his shoes and sneaked out on Maggie for a forbidden orgy of corned beef and cabbage at Dendy Moore's, he tiptoed along at his heels. When Moon Mullins escorted Lord Plushbottom to the pool hall, he went with them. When Crazy Cat cavorted across the lunar-like landscape of Never Never Land, he was there. Brickbats flew, grotesques capered and saw stars, animals spoke, balloon-encased light bulbs signaled the origin of ideas and empty heads. Here was a world of fancy with a language and logic all its own, a world of escape and enchantment. And somehow, because Joe Satterley was largely cut off from the actual world beyond the rain streaked or frost-fogged attic windows, somehow the funny pages served him as a guide to reality. His Africa was the continent of Hans and Fritz, where cats and jammers dwelt with a cannibal king who wore a top hat and a monocle. And the Herring brothers pursued piratical careers to the point of idiocy. Later, it became the realm of Tarzan, of Tantor and Numa, and Jod Belgar, the Golden Lion. His ideas of higher education derived from Harold Teen. His notion of the business world from Winnie Winkle and Tilly the Toiler. Even in the early 30s, his impression of life in the big city was based on the exploits of Dick Tracy or the vicissitudes of Apple Mary and Dixie Dugan. A psychiatrist might make a case for Satterley's lifelong bachelorhood from the attitudes implanted by a faithful reading of Mr. and Mrs. Toot and Casper in the tragic comedies enacted by George Bungle. A psychiatrist might make quite a case indeed, pointing out that concentration on brightly colored figures in the darkened attic can serve to induce a form of auto-hypnosis. And preoccupation with the idealized childhood of a Skeezix, a Skippy, or even an Alicinders may make the reality pale by comparison. And certainly a psychiatrist might sense a peril in too great an identification with the dream worlds of Little Nemo, Buck Rogers, Flash Gordon, Prince Valiant, Mandrake the Magician, and at the very end of the cycle, Superman. Not that Joe Satterley emerged from comic reading at the end of the 30s as a Superman character himself. If anything, he was hardly the equal of a Clark Kent. He became a bookkeeper, then an accountant, but was still, particularly after the death of his parents, more of a loner than ever. And his collection grew. All through his years in the city, he lived in a boarding house without, needless to say, the amusing companionship of the Major Hoople. But he still retained the family home outside Redford. And it was here that he dispatched the comics he acquired through bookstore browsing and mail order acquisition. It was here, following his retirement in the late 60s, that he settled down to what, well, could be described as a second childhood. Premature senility might be the psychiatric diagnosis. As for Satterley himself, he knew only that he felt safe and comfortable away from a world where everything had changed and even the comic strips weren't funny anymore. He didn't like that world. He didn't even like his own image in the mirror. It reminded him too much of Casper Milktoast. But he did like sitting in the attic, where rack-lined walls housed his accumulation, and reading once again the adventures of Little Orphan Annie and Joe Palooka, or Terry and the Pirates. Once a week, he went into Redford for groceries, and more infrequently, he ventured to the bank, the hardware store, and the barber shop. People in town had a somewhat vague impression of him, and his impression of them was equally remote. Somehow, gradually, he seemed to withdraw into a realm of his own, where all problems were neatly compartmentalized in panel strips, a world of bright colors silently sent messages, a world of easy laughter and innocent adventure, which comforted him by satirizing the harsh reality of the wilderness outside his windows. He could laugh at that reality with the Little King, or even the Neds. Sometimes he laughed out loud. And when on occasion he did turn on his small-screen television set for the news, he found himself watching the war footage and echoing Wimpy's ancient dictum of, "Let's you and him fight." Joe Satterley often dreamed about comics now, and at first it rather disconcerted him to encounter A.B. Cabibble or Daddy Warbucks in the familiar surroundings of his own home. But after a time, he became accustomed to it, and in fancy, he could picture the dark halls of the rambling old house peopled with the colorful companions of his youthful imaginings. Again, a psychiatrist might have a field day with a man whose erotic fantasies revolved around the earliest incarnation of Dixie Dugan. But then, what would a psychiatrist know about the child who dwelt within the mind of an elderly, graying, eccentric? The mind is merely an instrument of perception, and if it chooses to perceive the dream more vividly than the reality, who is to say that this is an error? Satterley loved his comic strip companions, and he came to feel that they loved him. They lived together quite contentedly, and if Satterley was indeed childish, he preferred the image to that of Casper Milktoast, the quite ineffectual man in the mirror whose empty daily routine protested both the comics collection and the child who retreated into its ageless domain in search of long-ago laughter. So what went on in Satterley's house was really of no concern to a psychiatrist at all. The only person who became concerned was Lenny Morgan, and Lenny Morgan was no psychiatrist. He was only a thief. But a damn good one, Morgan told himself. If he hadn't been so good, he wouldn't be hot. And if he wasn't hot, he wouldn't have come to this backwoods boondock to pick things out. Tall timber makes a good hiding place, but Morgan figures it was a drag. He was just about ready to take his chances and cut back to town when he heard about this Joe Satterley and his comic collection. The first item of value that a good thief steals is information. And the information that Morgan obtained through listening to a chance conversation in the barbershop sounded valuable enough. He absorbed it in the way a computer absorbs data.
1: An old man living alone in a big house on a back road 3 miles outside of town. No friends. Well fixed for money. Spends it all for his collection. Must have thousands of comics out there.
0: Comics. That was the operative word, setting the circuits in motion, signaling all systems go. Because Morgan's computer-like mind already had data stored away on comics. It was his business to know about hobbies and hobbyists. Now take your average stamp collection, or better still, don't take it. No matter what the owner laid out for it over the years, chances are that a dealer will only offer one-tenth of the catalog value except for certain U.S. items. And if the collection contains rarities, you must peddle it around to the big operators who can afford to buy. And this is as risky as trying to sell a Rembrandt to an art dealer. You know at once where it came from. And the big stamp merchants know who owns this scarce, valuable material. They spot Morgan as a ringer every time. Coins are better, particularly gold and silver. But a good haul's bulky, heavy, hard to handle. You need the same amount of manpower it would take to rob a mint, so coins are out. Morgan never touched coins. Painting, sculpture, antiques. Again, these items are too heavy, too awkward to load, too difficult to stash away till you dump them. Jewelry is good, but for that you need a fence. The fence will steal you blind. Morgan didn't approve of anyone stealing from a fellow professional, particularly that fellow professional was himself. But comics, now you're with it. He'd seen the lists and the ads in collector's magazines. At first he couldn't believe it. Little kids, 10 or 12 years old, paying $150 for some old Batman or Wonder Woman comic that sold for a dime when it first came out 30 years ago. It was big business and getting bigger. It was a big business, but the merchandise was small, portable, easy to handle, and easy to dispose of with no way of tracing it, no questions asked. You could even peddle it by mail if you liked. One man could fill a station wagon with a load worth a fortune. Morgan had a station wagon. So there were no problems. But just to make sure, he checked everything out. It took him another week. Cooped up in the crummy little motel with a red-jacketed yuck who came to this godforsaken wilderness for the fall hunting season, but he stuck it out. Eating in the fry joints, hanging around the barbershop, knocking off a few beers in the tavern, always keeping his ears open, he found out what he needed to know. Joe Satterley didn't hunt. Probably meant he couldn't handle a gun. Chances were he didn't even own one. And he wouldn't have any hunting dogs either. Or any dogs at all, which was important for obvious reasons. Another bit of good news turned up along the way. Old Satterley was deaf. He wore hearing aid. It wasn't much good either. When he came to town on Thursdays to stock up groceries for the week, he had trouble hearing the clerk. Morgan got that word from a conversation he eavesdropped on in the store itself, but he didn't stop there. He waited until Thursday afternoon and planted himself across the street to wait. And sure enough, along about 5 o'clock, this beat-up old Plymouth rattled into the parking space and the skinny, gray-haired dude climbed out. He wore a hearing aid all right, and when he headed into the store, Morgan knew he'd spotted the clown. Morgan noticed he had trouble lugging his grocery bags when he came out. That meant he was pretty feeble, and that was good, too. There'd be no trouble handling him. So when Satterley drove out of town, Morgan trailed him in the station wagon. He kept a good distance behind. But he followed him right to the dirt side road where the Plymouth turned off into the woods. Morgan didn't go after him. Instead, he drove on, checking the location of the nearest neighbors and discovering that the next farmhouse was almost a mile away. Just past it, was the junction to the main highway. So the setup was perfect. And it was even more perfect by the time Friday night rolled around. Morgan checked out of the motel at noon, tipped to the woman who did the cleaning, and made sure that both he and the motel clerk knew that he was anxious to get back to Duluth before dark. And then he cut out for the main highway, cruised 30 miles through a fly speck on the map called Purdy, and he took a room at the motel there. He timed the run at half an hour, and he had a sandwich and coffee for dinner. There was no point eating a heavy meal just before going to work, and waited around till 10 o'clock. Nobody noticed him pull out of the motel parking place, and he barreled back to the highway in plenty of time to get to Satterley's place by 11 o'clock. It was exactly 11 o'clock when he turned the station wagon onto the dirt road. The night was dark, and there was a feel of rain in the air, which could be another break for Morgan. A good heavy fall rain would wash out the tire tracks. And since the old fellow wouldn't be expected to show up in town again until next Thursday, that gave him 6 days clear. Maybe no one would get around to missing him for another 4 or 5 days after that. And by then the local fuzz wouldn't even remember Morgan. With all these hunters coming in, who kept track? It was the kind of caper Morgan always dreamed about. Up in the old house, the old Satterley was dreaming too. Sleeping on the big bed his parents occupied when he was a child. The bed he sometimes crawled into on Sunday mornings. Little Joey, snuggling up in the warm, comfy, cozy place between Mom and Papa, and Mama laughing. Oh, Joey, not again. Please, please, Papa promised he'd read them to me. And Papa shaking his head but grinning as he reached for the papers, and he'd say, all right, which one you want first?
2: Hairbrush, Harry, Papa.
0: And the bright pages of the funny papers unfurling across the bed, crispy, crinkly, smelling of ink, rattling, rustling. Something was rattling and rustling now. He awakened in darkness, and he wasn't Joey anymore. He was Joe. And it was half a century later, and he couldn't hear clearly, and he couldn't see at all, but there was something. Satterley fumbled on the nightstand for his hearing aid. Then he threw back the covers and swung his feet to the floor. He fitted them into his slippers and stood up, moving towards the light switch near the door. Before he reached it, the beam of a flashlight seared across his eyes and a voice buzzed in his ears.
1: All right, don't move.
0: Satterley didn't move. He stood stock still, staring at the burly man holding the flashlight. Who was he? Why was he scowling so? He didn't ask the questions aloud, but if he had, Morgan wouldn't have answered him because Morgan was uptight. It was all going according to plan, and there were no hitches anywhere along the line. No dog, no trouble forcing the door downstairs, no trouble finding his way here to the bedroom, and sure as hell no trouble with his old fuss in their nightgown. And nightgowns, for Christ's sake, who wears them nowadays? Maybe that's what was bugging him. This wasn't nowadays. This house, the damned furniture downstairs, like something out of a Sears Roebuck catalog for 1920. The drapes and the rugs all moldy and everything smelling the way it did, musty and old and dark as a tomb. Morgan wanted no part of this place, and the sooner he could split, the better. So it was time to pop the question.
1: Where are they?
0: The old jerk blinked at him as if he hadn't heard. Morgan gave him a swipe across the side of his forehead with a heavy flashlight. He repeated,
1: where are they?
0: And this time he got complete attention.
2: Where are what?
1: The comics. I want to see the comics.
0: Satterley's mouth dropped open, and for a moment he looked like a little kid, his lower lip wobbling as though he was getting ready to bawl. But then Morgan lifted the flashlight again, and old Satterley got the message.
2: Upstairs. They're upstairs. In the attic.
1: Let's go.
2: What do you...
0: Morgan potted him in the ribs with the flashlight, and Satterley shut up fast. He turned and shuffled out of the bedroom and down the hall. Morgan was right behind him, fanning the flash beam over the floorboards and the steps of the attic stairway. The steps creaked loudly under his feet. And an answering echo came from above, but it didn't matter. There was no one else to hear.

0: beam of the flashlight sent shadows scurrying across the walls, Morgan saw the racks. Row upon row of racks. The kind of thing he remembered seeing in the public library when he was a kid. Used them to store old newspapers or something. He trotted steadily forward and turned the flashlight towards the nearest rack for a closer look. Then he shook his head. These were old newspapers. A whole damned attic filled with newspaper sheets, row on row of them, covered with cellophane and the cellophane covered with dust. Peering down, he rubbed his fingers across the surface of the sheet and the color leaked forth. Toonerville Folks by Fontaine Fox, one of those Sunday funny papers. Morgan fanned the flashlight. Dumb Dora, Petey Dink, Foxy Grandpa. They were all funny papers. And he grabbed Satterley's arm.
1: All right. Where are you hiding the comics?
0: Satterley gestured at the rack.
2: These are the comics.
0: Morgan twisted his arm.
1: Not the newspapers. I mean the comic books.
2: Books? I don't have any books.
0: Morgan released his grip, staring at the rows of wax looming in the shadows. It was the truth, and he knew it. Satterley was too frightened to lie. There were no books. There were no books because in the days when the old man was a kid, these newspaper strips were the only comics, and that's what he'd collected. Lousy old newspapers, not worth a dime even to a goddamn junk dealer. No books. It was all for nothing. Something was building inside Morgan. Something that had to burst. He reached out blindly and ripped the paper from its frame. Shredding the cellophane covering and tossing it to the floor, he tore another free and crumpled it.
2: Please, please don't.
0: But Morgan wasn't listening. Nobody listened. Nobody understood. These were all he had. His companions, his friends for 50 years. He'd preserved and protected them for their lifetimes. Destroying his collection was like destroying his life. Destroying his life. Satterley felt a tug at the side of his head as the angry man jerked the cord of his hearing aid. He saw the livid, enraged face before him, saw the beefy hands rise, gripping the ends of the cord to whip it around his neck, and then he felt the agonizing pressure against his throat. And that, for Satterley, was all. But it wasn't all for Morgan. Only the rage died with his victim. Now he stood over the body in the darkness. The body crumpled on the floor like one of those old newspaper sheets. The attic was drafty, and the night wind whispered through the papers in their racks. The whispering wasn't real, of course, because there was no one here but himself. The real whispers would come later, when the body was discovered. Morgan knew how to prevent that. The newspapers were the answer. A heap of old newspapers and a match. He moved to the racks and started to tear the cellophane-covered sheets free with both hands. The paper rattled, and the wind rose all around him, making a rustling sound, a stirring sound, a whispering like the murmur of many voices. Cracked, brittle voices, angry voices. Voices sounding from the shadows. Shadows that suddenly rose and moved. Shadows do move. And when Morgan turned and saw them, he was not alarmed. But shadows have no substance. They do not creak. And now there was a creaking of floorboards from the racks in the far corner. Morgan started to glance in that direction, and as he did, he heard the attic door slam shut. Then he did panic for a moment until he realized it must be the work of the wind. He dropped the wadded newspapers he'd clenched in his fists and spread them across the floor. Whispers whirled and shadows flitted, but Morgan ignored them, reaching for a match. The light flared up, and then Morgan couldn't ignore them any longer. The shadows streamed forth from the rack, the shadows that surrounded them converged. Morgan rose and stepped back quickly as he saw the silhouette of the tall man in the top hat, the tall man carrying a cane that bore a curious resemblance to a magician's wand. He saw the outlines of the bald-headed figure with a tiny tin cup perched atop its bony head, the grotesque profile of a mustached man with a receding chin, a long-haired giant with a sword. And then, from the moving mass of rustling, whispering shapes, an image emerged. The brightly colored, garish image of a small, carrot-topped girl with eyes widened in a stare. Eyes that had no pupils. She opened her mouth, and the whisper came forth. A dry, paper, thin whisper. Something growled. Something crouched. Something sprang. Morgan screamed once, and then the shadow was upon him, and the other shadows watched and whispered as he died. Then, there was only silence in the attic. A silence lasting for 10 days until the state police broke in and found Satterley's body with a cord of the hearing aid still twisted around his neck. The verdict of death by strangulation was easy to arrive at. Morgan's corpse presented a more difficult problem. He was sprawled amidst a pile of old comic strips, long forgotten images of Mandrake the Magician, Happy Hooligan, Andy Gump, Prince Valiant, Little Orphan Annie. But there was no clue as to how he met his death. All they could think of was that a timber wolf had bitten.

0: You've heard the story, The Funny Farm, by Robert Bloch. It appears in Night Chills, Stories of Suspense and Horror, a collection edited by Kirby McCauley and published by Avon Books. I'm Michael Hansen. 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
12: You know, cats have minds of their own. 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They really do know what they like. 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

0: Would you credit it? 50-odd years of baking it same old Ovies. 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Still with same wheat germ goodness, but a bit softer like and less crusty. I told them I'm too old to change my ways now. I'll put one at Lance onto it. Very nice, young Harold. If you like that sort of thing.
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3: Sorry!
2: And don't forget the hazelnut in every bite! 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
3: Sorry!
2: Nougat and caramel golden light? And don't forget the hazelnut in every bite!
3: Sorry!
2: A hazelnut in every bite!
4: You know, cats have minds of their own. That's why we love them. They really

0: do know what they like. Tibby?
1: 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It might have been cooked specially for him. And Tabby? 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
4: I just really quite difficult to imagine
5: about this thing, really.
4: Well, take that horrible murder, for instance. Nothing anyone can do about the beggar.
6: If the police know who's done it, why on earth can't they arrest him?
4: Because, darling, the evidence is inconclusive.
5: You see, Mrs. Clinton, a man can only be tried once for any murder. And the police are reasonably certain that sooner or later he'll give himself away.
4: Or the missing link in the chain will be filled in. More soda, Sir Henry?
5: No, that's perfect, thank you.
6: Anyway,
5: no,
6: I'm sure that chauffeur did it, and I think it's scandalous he should get off scot. I wish I had the power of deciding the sentence.
5: And they say women are the gentler sex.
6: But it was a ghastly crime. That poor girl was only 16. You know, men like that yellow creature, they should be killed in some terrible way. Nothing would be too bad for them.
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2: I mean, certainly, Tim Good.
3: As it happens, I have known Dr. Peters for many years.
2: Did you know him well? And the girl?
4: Naomi Clinton's face was flushed with excitement. It's a strange thing. Women will often profess disgust or horror with a certain topic, and yet they cannot bring themselves to allow that topic to drop. Amazing. However...
3: Not very well, mind. She was one of the loveliest little things I ever saw. I could hardly believe it when I opened the papers and learned such a dreadful thing had happened to her.
2: And don't you think that chauffeur Yarrow did it?
3: Undoubtedly. But if the proof isn't conclusive, I'm afraid there's nothing anyone can do.
2: Don't worry, he'll do it again.
4: And next time, they'll get him.
3: But by then, one more human life will have been sacrificed needlessly.
2: Something should be done. Either the girl's father or the brother. But something, definitely.
4: This fellow Peters, her father, he isn't the Peters, is he?
3: He is.
4: What? Huh? The fellow who's done all these marvelous things with the... these, thyroid experiments? Truth. Why did he choose to live in Hamilton?
3: When you get older, a little peace and quiet are wonderful things.
2: If he hadn't lived so close to the common, his daughter might be alive today.
4: Well, what will happen to this man Yarrow now? Hard for him to get a job, huh?
3: Well, probably start for a foreign country. About the only thing left for him. But if he really did do it, he won't get off in the long run. He'll make a slip.
4: Yarrow. Something horrible about that name somehow, isn't there? Yarrow.
5: Yarrow. What have you thought of doing?
6: Well, it's going to be a bit nasty, and I want me to get work, Dr. Peters. I thought of Canada or Australia.
5: You can still have your job with me, Yarrow.
6: You mean that, sir? Well, stay on. Well, it's marvelous of you, sir. Well, I never... Oh, thank you, sir. It's very, well, Christian after what's happened. And to think of what they accused me of. Oh, thank you, sir. It's a weight off my mind, I can tell you.
4: The trial and the crowd afterwards. George Yarrow sat on the edge of his bed in the little room he rented at number 77, Elderton Road, Wimbledon. Yes, the court had been hostile, and the crowd outside the court had been worse. You see, the murdered girl was young, beautiful, popular. Strange the way that girl, that one girl in the angry crowd, had called out, "Bravo, George." But there's a certain kind of woman who is attracted by a man like Yarrow.
6: Fantastic. The way old Peters has taken me back as his chauffeur. It's fantastic.
4: Yes, fantastic indeed. Yarrow had murdered Angela Peters. Oh, yes. And the father knew he had. But the evidence, inconclusive. George Yarrow was the sort of man the religious painters of old consigned happily to their fiery Hades. But people don't always get what they deserve. And now, after the trial, after everything, Dr. Peters had taken his chauffeur back into his employ, a Christian gentleman. After it had happened, his brain had cleared and his one thought had been to get away. He had killed the Peters girl, his big red hands had done it, and his one thought had been to escape, fast. He had made for the nearest road where buses ran. It was ironical, you see, that as he reached the bus stop, a certain Nellie saw him. A young woman to whom he'd promised many things. A young woman who had showered him with her favors in the belief that he would marry her. Yarrow did not want to meet her because he knew that he might want to pretend he had been far away that night.
2: George! Wait! I will talk to you!
5: What?
2: Why are you so cruel to me? You've got another girl, haven't you? George, I've got the right
5: on
2: you. George, I have.
5: I can't stop the bus. I've got to catch it.
2: George, wait. I've got to know. Why have you dropped me? Who is she? Who is she? George, please.
4: One moment. George on the bus, not looking back. Nellie, the deserted one, middle of road, gesticulating, the shout, screech of brakes, and Nellie knew no more.

0: Those were the facts. Yarrow, Peter Schoeffer, murdered his employer's daughter. Murdered her horribly. Nellie met him soon after the event and was run down by a car as she tried to run after George Yarrow's bus. George Yarrow did not look back. He had no idea of the accident. Court. Trial. Yarrow acquitted. And the case discussed over the entire country, just as Sir Henry and the Clintons discussed it earlier. Yes, things had gone very well for the chauffeur with the big red hands. Very well indeed. And a Christian gentleman, his employer, despite everything, was taking him back. Pity Nellie had seen him that night after it had happened, but no matter. Yarrow wasn't able to listen to a certain conversation, though, that took place in Dr. Peter's study. The evening of the same day that good doctor had offered to keep his chauffeur on.
1: Bring me a whiskey and soda, Smith, will you?
2: Yes, sir.
1: And Smith.
2: Sir.
1: Yarrow is returning to my service tomorrow.
2: Yes, sir.
1: But the verdict of the trial was not guilty. That being the case, Yarrow is innocent. That is all.
2: Yes, sir.
1: I need Yarrow in my service, Smith. You hear me? I need him.
2: Yes, sir.
1: Yarrow is guilty. I know he is guilty. If only someone could be found who saw him near the scene of... But reliable witnesses are wary of swearing away the life of a man. I can only wait. Sometime the missing link, the missing piece of evidence will turn up.

0: Nellie Torr opened her eyes. She had always hated hospitals, but they were very kind to her in this one.
1: Don't worry, dear. It was a knock, but you're going to be all right. Don't worry. Don't worry. Well, you're mending nicely.
2: Here, I've brought you a paper.
1: Oh? What's the news?
2: Oh, nothing very much. A new Chevalier film coming on this week. There's some trouble in Bulgaria. Oh, and a horrible murder in Wimbledon.
1: Wimbledon? That's where I come from.
2: Some poor little girl. Horrible. And they don't know anything about who did it.
1: Makes you wonder what kind of a world we live in, doesn't it?
0: Time passed. Nellie Torr grew stronger. It was in another paper, another set of headlines, another week, that Nellie read...
1: The man the police questioned

0: And laboriously she read of the man's explanation, how he had been in Hyde Park at the time of the crime, his flat denial that he had been anywhere near the common. Nellie's mouth tightened into a thin line. Yarrow, the man who had jilted her. Yarrow. That was the day she had met him, the day the car had very nearly taken her life. The day. Oh, Yarrow, beware of an injured woman.
1: What must I do? The police? No, not getting mixed up with the law.

0: I feel like a new man. It's a lovely day today.
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5: After leaving hospital, Nellie Tor, who had not yet contacted her former lover, George Yarrow, was passing the Town Cinema. The Chevalier film had come and gone, and now in its place was a fiery, tempestuous love story. Nellie stopped and examined the posters and watched the crowds coming out, mostly couples, young couples. Oh, there had been hijinks in the back, a few stalls of the three and sixes that night. She noticed a man and the girl, who, arms still entwined, stood out from the rest. The girl was blonde and curvaceous. She was impressive, but loud. The man was tall and burly, and dressed to kill, as it were. His soft hat was tipped rakishly. His purple tie boasted a splendid pin, and his shoes were extravagantly pointed. It was, of course, George Yarrow.
6: Are you quite certain, Miss Tor, that it was Yarrow you saw that night? You could not have been mistaken.
1: No. If anybody ought to know George Yarrow, I should. I knew him most intimate at one time.
6: And you'd be prepared to sign a sworn statement to this effect?
1: If you say so. But I'm not wanting any police trouble, if you don't mind.
6: No. You won't have any. I can promise you that. For the present, you must tell nobody. The matter's perfectly safe in my hands. I have your word.
1: Yes. Remember, you promised that George Sharp knows I've told you.
6: I've already given you my word. Thank you very much for what you've told me tonight, Miss Tor.
0: Thank you very much indeed.

0: you rent.
1: Shut the door, Smith.
0: Is there anything I can get?
1: No, thank you. Just shut the door. I want to talk to you. How long is it you've been with me? 15 years?
2: 16, sir.
1: You were fond of Miss Angela, were you not?
2: No.
1: How I felt.
2: If she'd been my own
1: daughter.
2: Very
1: well. Listen to me. What's my friend? My hand.
2: My hand, sir.
1: Ring Mr. Carter and say that I would be pleased if he would dine with me tomorrow. Say that it is very important. That is all, Smith. Good night.
2: Good night, Dr. Peters.
1: Yes. Tony Carter must be in on this. Tony Carter, heavyweight champion, Oxford University. He should manage it all right together with Smith and myself. An eye for an eye.

0: I don't know what's the matter with the lights, Yarrow. The doctor merely said he wanted you to look at them. That's all I know. Have you everything you need?
1: Well, it's a bit much, isn't it? 11 o'clock at night fixing flaming lights. I had a date.
2: Never mind, Yarrow.
3: And what is it?
2: Yarrow is here, sir.
4: The
2: chief of
4: light. Good evening, Yarrow.
1: Ah, good evening, sir. You've got a light trouble, Smith said.
2: Put up your hands.
1: Huh?
5: And the chauffeur turned and faced a gentleman by the name of Carter, Oxford Blue, gentleman of leisure and of letters, a gentleman who held a leveled, lethal-looking revolver. It was pointed at Yarrow's stomach.
1: Well, what's the game?
4: We know you for a murderer. Some days ago, the missing piece of evidence came into my hands. If I felt so inclined, I could hand you over to the police to hang by the neck until you were dead. But hanging is too good for a swine
1: take
4: like you.
1: Take it easy, Peter, old man. Take it easy.
4: The handcuffs, Smith.
1: Hey, what are you doing to me? What's this?
5: And Peters came towards him, a pad in his hand.
4: Down here.
5: Yarrow smelt the sweet, sickly odor. He was stifling, choking. He could hear low grunts, curses from the other men, but the sounds seemed very faint, far away.

0: When he came to, Yarrow found himself lying on a long, white table. He tried to move his arm, but something held it like a vice. His legs were confined in a similar manner by a thick leather strap. He was naked, and above him burned a powerful light. He realized that he lay upon an operating table. He turned his head and saw, on his right, his clothes in a huddled heap on the floor.
1: Mustn't be scared. The old boss is just trying to bluff me. Reckons he'll panic me into confessing my guilt. He hasn't got any statement at all. I'll get him for this.
2: Say something, Yarrow.
1: You can't do this to me. I'll have the cops onto you.
2: I don't think you will, my friend. I'm not going to kill you. And if you go to the police, they will assuredly hang you. As certain as the month is March and the year 1932, they will hang you.
1: No, I didn't do it.
0: And once more, the great doctor, a man envied and admired by his colleagues, the doctor referred to by one James Clinton as the fellow who's done all these marvelous things with thyroid experiments, the doctor once more pressed the sickening pad over Yarrow's mouth.

0: During the hours that followed, Yarrow suffered the agonies of a burning afterlife. At intervals, he fainted only to recover and endure once more agony. He never really knew what was happening to him. He lost all sense of time. The world had become for him a place of unbelievable torture. Peters worked as one possessed. All his vast knowledge of the human body was called upon to play a part. No one was permitted to come near the laboratory save Smith. The servants were told that Dr. Peters was engaged in important experiments and must not be disturbed. Months passed, and even the butler, who was forbidden access to the room, only came occasionally to bring his employer meals upon a tray. He also brought a tray for one other. It was March when Yarrow had disappeared, and now December held London in its frigid grip.
1: Doctor, I've brought...
0: The door into the room was open just a few inches, and through the aperture, Smith saw an almost unbelievable sight. Dr. Peters stood, whip in hand, over a creature which crouched on the floor, held by a chain and staple driven into the wall. The legs of the thing were bent and calloused. The arms hung ape-like with simian looseness from the wasted body. The face was the face of an old, old man, wrinkled with age and fear, but with a sly cunning lurking behind the roomy eyes. A thing of horror.

0: Jimmy and Naomi Clinton sat impatiently in their motor car, a long low Invicta. They were late for lunch. The block of traffic in the Tottenham Court Road was exasperating. Their splendid motor car was overheating. 1932. Motor cars did tend to do things like overheat, even in December, in 1932. It was Naomi who saw the creature first.
1: Jimmy.
0: What?
1: Look.
0: What, for heaven's sake?
1: What a disgusting sight. What do you think it is?
0: From the show at Olympia, perhaps. He looked at the grotesque figure ambling along the pavement, the jostling lunch hour crowds giving it as wide a berth as the pavement permitted.
1: Isn't it pathetic? Why are things like that allowed to live?
0: I don't know. Well, we're going to be terribly late, darling. And then the traffic block broke, and the Invicta slid forward. Naomi turned to look at the bizarre ape-like figure, alone in the crowd, an outcast forever from its fellow creatures. She thought how terrible it was that it would never know human relationships, at best only pity and commiseration, or laughter and curiosity. Inconsequentially, she thought of the murder still unsolved at Wimbledon.
1: Ever find the Wimbledon murderer?
0: Oh, he got off scot-free. No one knows what happened to him. Probably found it difficult to get a job there. But apart from that, he got off scot-free, yes. Look, when we get there, we're very late. Don't take too long to do your face.

Their life went on. And Yarrow, stumbling down the Tottenham Court Road, did not really understand the looks of the passers-by. Yarrow, stumbling down the Tottenham Court Road, did not really understand anything anymore.

0: Beyond Midnight is presented every Friday night at 9:30 by Biotex, the new soap and pre-wash powder. 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
1: New Toffee Glees!
2: New Toffee Glees are twice the fun, because you get two sweets in one.
3: Once upon a time there was an engineer.
4: Choo-choo Charlie was his name, we hear.
3: He had an engine and he sure had fun. He used good and plenty candy to make his train run.
5: Charlie says, love my good and plenty. Charlie says, really rings the bell. Charlie says, love my good and plenty. Don't know any other candy that I love so well.
6: I came across Mr. Kipling in a meadow by the church. If I've painted that spire once, he said, I've painted it a dozen times. He offered me an apple pie. An artist needs inspiration, he explained. Golden shortcrust pastry, delicious apple filling, and just the right amount of sugar sprinkled on top. But then, when it comes to the little details, Mr. Kipling does have an exceedingly good eye.

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7: 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Desperate Witness. Starring Richard Crenna. Keenan Wynn. And Julie Adams. 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

0: Edward Stroud, husband, father, executive editor of Crimeways magazine. A restless man, never quite satisfied with what he has. Bill Jonoff, arrogant, pedantic publishing mogul, Stroud's boss. Pauline Delos, ice blonde, cool, the boss's mistress. George Stroud, Earl Jonoff, Pauline Delos. Three sides to the eternal triangle that meet but for one moment. The formula is timeless. The connection is murder. And for George Stroud, like the taut mainspring of a clock overwound, life itself is about to explode on the hour. Our story, Desperate Witness, continues after this word.
1: A message from the Council for Financial Aid to Education and this station. College students now march to a different drummer, and sometimes it seems to no drummer at all. But what matters most is that colleges continue educating. Students and their parents pay tuitions to make this possible, but the money they pay just doesn't go far enough. Two-thirds of college costs must come from other sources, including contributions from friends of colleges. How can you be the friend of a college? You can believe that educating young people is the main thing, not whether they're singing football songs or folk songs. You can be willing to back up your belief with a gift, because colleges need money to march ahead. A lot of that money must come from people like you. Give to the college of your choice, now.
2: I had intended going straight home, but after I saw Janet go into the apartment with Pauline, I felt the need to wander a while in limbo. Up to that point, I'd meticulously kept my wife and my family in one niche in my life, and Pauline sealed off from them in another. To go home irritated with the thought of Pauline and Janet being together was to somehow overlap the two, spoil the waters, so to speak. So I went back to Gill's, where I could have an anonymous drink and dull the churning within me that Janet had set off. The night was a couple of hours older when I drove into my garage on Marble Road and went into the paneled, comfortable suburban house with all its little scars of family living. The painting I'd bought, The Temptation of Judas, I simply laid down on the dining room table. It would have to be cleaned, repaired, and framed. I'd made a pot of coffee, and I thought about my wife and daughter who'd be returning tomorrow, Sunday. So help me, that's all that was on my mind when I fell asleep, not knowing that Pauline was dead, murdered. If I'd known what was happening back in the city in Steve Hagen's apartment, I wouldn't have closed my eyes.
3: Coming.
4: Earl, come in. What is it? What's wrong?
3: Close the door, will you please hurry?
4: What is it? Sit down. I'll get you a drink.
3: Steve, I just killed Pauline.
4: You should have killed her years ago.
3: Well, I do. I go to prison, Steve.
4: Stop it. Who saw you come here?
3: Huh?
4: Here. Anyone see you?
3: Well, I don't know. I don't think so. I hit her over the head with something, a decanter, I think. Maybe 3, maybe 10 times.
4: Fingerprints?
3: Oh, I wiped them off and off the doorknob. And the doorman wasn't on duty when I went in or when I came out. I killed her. I didn't intend to. It's just, well, it's the pressure. I didn't get anywhere in Washington. Jonathan Enterprises is in real trouble. What am I going to do, Steve? The SEC's after me. Janet Donahue's trying to force me to merge and sell.
4: Forget all about that for now. You sure nobody saw you go into her apartment?
3: Who's that?
4: Steve Hagen here.
5: Mr. Hagen, I hate to bother you at home. This is Emery Mafferson.
4: Well, what can I do for you, Emery?
5: Well, I just heard a disquieting rumor that the magazine's going to fold.
4: Mr. Janeth's right here. We've been in conference over the same stupid rumor. Hold a minute. I'll let you talk to him. Go on, Earl. Talk.
6: But who is it? Who is he?
7: He works for us, Future Ways. Tell him the rumor he heard is false. Everything's okay. His name's Mafferson. Emery.
3: Hello, Emery.
5: Oh, hello, Mr. Janet.
3: Look, a lot of false rumors floating around. All that talk. I don't want you to believe a thing.
5: Oh, great. I feel relieved, Mr. Janet.
3: Well, it's good to talk to you, Emery. Anytime, and keep up the good work. What was that all about?
7: You just established your alibi. When the police investigate you, as they will when your relationship with Dulles comes out, we have the testimony of Mafferson that he talked to you in my apartment at... What time did you kill her?
3: Oh, I don't know. 10:30?
7: 10 minutes of 11. And they'll have your chauffeur's testimony. He dropped you here right from the airport at 10. And mine that we've been in conference ever since. And since no one can identify you as having been in the building...
3: There was someone. Someone did see me.
7: Saw you go in?
3: Yes, yes, a stranger. He was just leaving Paul in. They'd been away together. For the evening. Maybe for the weekend. That's why we quarreled. That's what started the whole thing.
7: Did he recognize
3: you? Well, I don't know.
7: Did you recognize him?
3: No, he was in the shadows. I couldn't tell much. But she said his name was George Chester.
7: One man in the world saw you go into her building and you don't know who he was? Whether he knew you or recognized you?
3: Well, I don't know. I don't
7: know. We've got to find him before the police.
3: How can we do that?
7: What do we employ 2,000 people for?
3: Well, if we find this man, then what?
7: It all depends. When the story breaks, he may go straight to the police. In that case, our alibi stands, and our line is this. He says he saw you on the scene. What was he doing there? That makes him as hot as you are. We'll make him even warmer.
3: Of course. You mean only to scare him off?
7: If he doesn't scare, the case goes to trial. You've got an alibi.
3: But if he doesn't go to the police the minute this breaks, then what?
7: He's a constant threat to your safety, your position in life, your place in the world. Can you put up with an intolerable situation like that?
3: I don't like it. There's already been one tragedy. I don't want another. Not if I know what you mean.
7: You know what I mean.
3: No, I won't see a man killed in cold blood. I won't take any part in it.
7: Let me ask you, Earl. Are you ready to retire to a penitentiary and write your memoirs? Or are you ready to take your full responsibilities along with the rewards? Now, we never went to murder before. But we will this time, if we have to.
3: I killed her. I can't get that out of my mind. I killed Pauline.
7: When you break, a lot of other people break, too. Whenever an entity like Janeth Enterprises goes under, and that's what this could trigger, a lot of innocent people, their plans, homes, dreams, aspirations, the future of their children, all of that can go to pieces with it. Myself, for instance.
3: Well, I understand, Steve. All right, what has to be, has to be.
7: Now, let's get to work. Finish your drink, and we'll start from the top again. I want every step, every word. You got out of your car. You sent your chauffeur on. You went into the apartment with her.
2: I knew none of this when it was happening. I awoke in the morning and went to the train to pick up my wife and child. I hadn't even dreamed in the night. And my world was coming apart.
8: 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We were driving, she and I. The road was winding as rivers wind. We were speeding like birds.

0: was like a comet. We were speeding through our lives. There was no way to stop. Can you hear me? Can you hear me?
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2: We'll return to our story in a moment.
3: Harriet Seco is 71 years old and reaping the benefits of what she sows.
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0: Monday morning, and Georgette came back to the breakfast table from taking our daughter to the bus.
1: George, have you seen the paper? There's a dreadful story about a woman we met, I think, at Janet's.
0: Sitting there in the sunny breakfast room, fresh-picked yellow roses on the table, I read it. Not understanding it, not believing it. I had to read the headline twice. But the picture was of Pauline. Her body had been discovered at about noon on Sunday. Her death had been fixed at around 10:30 the night before. Saturday, I'd just left her minutes before.
1: Isn't that the same woman?
0: Yes. Yes, it is.
1: She was beaten to death with a heavy decanter.
0: I'm reading. I was grateful to have the paper to hide behind. My hands were shaking as I read the words. No arrests had been made, the paper said. Her immediate friends were being questioned, Earl Janeth among them. But the publisher had not seen her for several days. He'd just returned that night from Washington and had gone straight from the airport to a business associate's where he spent the evening in discussion. The business associate was not named.
1: George? Something the matter?
0: What? Oh, no. No, darling, nothing.
1: Well, don't look so grim. By the way, I didn't tell you I like that new painting you brought home, the one of the two hands, but it's in terrible condition. Another Patterson, isn't it?
0: Perhaps.
1: George, you don't have to be so monosyllabic. Can't you say anything but yes, no, perhaps? Where'd you get it?
0: Just picked it up. Honey, I'm trying to read the paper. Pauline and Earl Janeth went into that building at 10 o'clock on Saturday night. Now he claimed he hadn't seen her for days. He had to have been the one who killed her. Had he recognized me? If he had seen me that night, it would all come out. The weeks with Pauline, the lying, the whole sordid story. My life, my career, my marriage, family. All threatened. He killed her. He had to have been the one. How strong was his alibi? Could he make it stick? And if he did, where did that put me? On the train going into town, I read every newspaper, virtually memorizing what was known of the murder, but gathering no real information. It was warm in the city. Unseasonably warm. But I was... It was cold. My hands, I noted, were white. My fingertips bloodless. In the mirrored elevator, I found myself staring at the strange face that was my own. Not a face, really, but a caricature. Lines like deep cuts that hadn't been there yesterday. Pallor. Mouth slightly open, breathing shallow. All unmistakable signs of fear of a man in a desperate panic. I had 26 floors to gain control. When I stepped out of the elevator, I was wearing the mask, the facade of the confident, secure executive. Morning, Lucille. Any calls for me?
1: Steve Hagen's called twice. Better get right up there.
0: Well, why? What's up?
1: I don't know, but you know Hagen.
0: Nobody knew Hagen. He was a hard little man whose soul had been hit by lightning. His mother was a bank vault, his father a computer. Steve Hagen was almost as loyal to Janeth as to himself. From what I knew of their backgrounds, Hagen was the kingmaker, Janeth the publications genius. But Hagen was the steel foundation that held things together. Everything about Hagen's office was designed to throw you on the left foot. I hadn't been privileged to enter his sanctorum often, but every time the same thing happened. At loss of confidence. You opened the door and you saw him across an acre of office. A small man sitting at a huge raised desk. He didn't look up, which was part of his style. I started across to him, trying to remember exactly where the drop was. You couldn't see it from the door. The carpet was patterned and disguised it, but there was a step down. And always it came as a jolt. You started across in confidence and suddenly, abruptly, found yourself walking out into space and grabbing at the air. And you spent the rest of the distance trying to regain your equilibrium and your poise. You lost on both counts.
2: Morning, Stubb. Oh, good morning. Morning, Steve.
3: Stroud, anything on your agenda at the moment you're to drop?
2: Oh, everything?
3: Your staff can handle things. I've something more important for you.
2: Mm-hmm. If you say so.
0: Oh, by the way, I've just read about that Pauline Delos murder. It's pretty awful.
2: You any idea?
3: Yes, it's bad. No, we have no idea about it.
2: Hmm. Well, I suppose Janeth is,
3: He is, yes. But I don't know any more about it than you do. Now, I have some prepared notes here, so let's get to work, huh? We have a job on our hands.
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3: 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It's a weird kind of bar, more a museum.
0: He wasn't looking at me. He was studying his notes, or he'd have seen the sweat that popped out on my face. I could feel the trap being sprung for me.

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2: Read any good books lately? Well, ladies, if you're trying to find the official government studies on the cost of pollution versus the cost of cleaning up the environment, you'll have to do some looking. You and I know what pollution is doing to us, disintegrating hose, damaging our health.

0: making the wash gray, the coffee blah. So what's the cost of making it go away? Some people have said it's too high. Oh, come on now. I say we can actually save money by cleaning up pollution. And I must be on the right track because the National Wildlife Federation says it too in their new report on pollution. As a matter of fact, they come right out and say that every family can save $200 a year by pushing for a reasonable, just a reasonable national pollution cleanup now. This has been another feature report on the cost of pollution. For more information on what pollution's costing you, write Department 9B, National Wildlife Federation, Washington, D.C., 20036.
1: I fought a rising nausea. My cheek muscles formed a slight smile that froze into place and gave me, I hoped, a look of complete concentration. But my mind was racing at light years speed as he reeled off my actions on the day of the murder.
2: This man we're looking for, Stroud, was accompanied by a rather striking blonde, also unidentified. They later went to a Third Avenue antique shop. In fact, they browsed through several, but in one, he bought a painting from a dealer, overbidding another customer, a woman who also wanted to buy it. The picture was by an artist named Patterson. According to our morgue,
1: he, or somebody, had done a quick and thorough research job on Patterson. He had all the details, how 10-12 years back she'd been hailed as a meteor in the art world, that she'd never fulfilled her promise. In recent years was totally unheard of, although her work maintained value. He had all the details of my transaction. He knew the painting depicted two hands was in rather bad condition, and that I bought it for $50.
2: After they bought the painting, the man and the woman with him went to a cocktail lounge in the Van Barth for a few drinks. It's possible he checked the picture there. He may have had it right with him.
1: Why do you want this man, Steve?
2: We think our party is a vital figure in a business and political conspiracy that's reached colossal proportions.
1: You mean threatening Janeth Enterprises?
2: Exactly. What this man represents could destroy Earl Janeth. And we can't let that happen, can we?
1: So, what do we do?
2: Well, we just have to find this man. We can't have him loose, threatening all our existences, can we? Oh, as we understand it, his name is George Chester.
1: I understood it all now. Pauline had given Janeth the full rundown of our Saturday night activities. And had she told him where we spent the night Friday, they'd probably had a violent fight about it, and he'd killed her and gone straight to Hagen. Then Steve Hagen was the business associate the newspapers mentioned who provided Janeth's alibi. It was plain Janeth knew he'd been seen and was afraid he'd been recognized. The ground I was on felt landmined. One step the wrong way. It's all pretty vague, Hagen. Can't you give me more to go on?
2: You're right, Stroud. It is vague. Our information is based entirely on rumors and tips and certain, well, striking coincidences. When we locate our man, then we'll have something definite for the first time.
1: Well, what's it to be? A story for Crimeways?
2: No. No, I don't think so. I don't know right now just what our angle will be when we have it. We might want to give it a big play in one of our books eventually. A good story should never be wasted, right? Or we might decide to use it in some entirely different way. It's all up in the air.
1: Well, tell me, who else is in on this? Should we cooperate with anyone? The cops, for instance?
2: No. No, of course not. Absolutely not. This is our story, exclusively. It must stay that way. You'll have to go to other agencies for information, naturally, but you get it. You don't give it. Is that perfectly clear?
1: Yes, I understand.
2: Now, do you think you can knock together a staff as large as you want and locate this person?
1: It would be easier if I knew more about this mystery guy, what he looks like. Somebody must have described him.
2: Well, not too well, but we do know he's of average build and height. Weight 150 to 180, under 6 feet. It's possible he's in advertising. But your best bet is this place called Gill's, or the shop where he bought the picture, or the bar of the Van Barth. Oh, and that picture he bought. Perhaps the artist. I have a feeling that picture alone might give us a break.
1: Not impossible.
2: We want this guy in a hurry. Can you do it?
1: You say his name's Chester, George Chester?
2: It might be, might not.

0: sense of drama. He took a long pause and he swept his hand out, indicating the city far beneath us.
1: Our man is out there somewhere, Stroud. May even be very close for all we know. It's a simple job for a mind like yours. Get him.
0: I looked out the window myself. Get him, he said. Find him. I had found him. The man I sought was looking back at me. My own reflection in the plate glass. I'd been assigned to set myself up to be murdered.
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0: 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Rod Serling is your host. Zero Hour is produced and directed by Elliot Lewis. 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
4: And now, Peter Paul Mounds, Almond Joy, and Cadbury Chocolate Bars presents Alien Worlds. Slowly rotating at the edge of deep space, 1,000 kilometers beyond the atmosphere of 21st century Earth, is the Arthur C. Clarke Astronomical Observatory, Starlab. Here, Starlab Research Director Maura Cassidy, along with scientists and technicians of the International Space Authority, watch over the countless suns, planets, and star systems that fill the universe.

This week, space exploration team captains John Graydon and Buddy Griff experience the dislocating shock of time clash and discover how suddenly the here and now can be transformed into the now and then.

0: Starlab Control, this is Pandora. We seem to be having a receiver malfunction. Would you repeat that?
1: Correct your approach vector, Captain. You're 19 degrees off course.
0: All right. I'll see what I can do.
1: Don't just see what you can do, Captain. Make a decision. You're running out of time.
2: What's going on, Jerry?
1: We've got a problem, Maura. If that petroleum tanker on screen 6 doesn't correct its approach vector, it won't clear the docking bay.
0: How's that, Starlab? Any better?
1: Pandora, you're still 14 degrees off course. Abort your approach. Return to your original position and stand by for new docking coordinates.
0: Roger.
2: Why are you guiding him in, Jerry? Is there something wrong with your navigational computer?
1: It blew a decoder module 5 minutes into the approach. And that guy is the worst pilot I've ever...
0: There's no way we can abort our approach, Starlab. We've got a retro malfunction.
1: Hit the collision alert, Maura.
3: Attention, docking bay 7. This is an emergency alert. All personnel, please clear the area. Repeat, clear the area. Docking officer Clark, contact the bridge.
4: Jerry, it's Bill Clark.
5: Any chance he might make it?
4: Not unless you believe in miracles.
5: Okay, Bill, get out of there.

0: right, Commissioner. The Pandora's guidance computer and retro system hadn't been serviced in over 2 years. And the crew couldn't get out because the explosive bolts on the emergency hatch malfunctioned. If REFC crew hadn't put out the fire so fast, everyone aboard the Pandora would have burned alive.
1: Commissioner, when is the Xeon Corporation going to forget about petroleum and wake up to the fact that this is the 21st century?
2: They can't afford to wake up, Mara. Their 20th century petroleum investments still account for 60% of their assets.
3: The only way they can make a profit on that petroleum is by selling it on Stella Vista.
0: But Xeon owns Stella Vista. What are they doing, selling it to themselves?
3: No, they're selling it to the independent mining companies out there.
2: Xeon has it all figured out, Mara. If a company wants to lease mineral rights on Stella Vista, they can do it. But only if they agree to use obsolete fossil fuel equipment. This way, Xeon not only makes money on their mineral leases, but they have a captive market for their petroleum.
1: Well, if that isn't extortion, I don't know what is.
2: Ethically, it is extortion, Mara. Legally, it's known as taking care of business.
3: The good news is that Xeon will have to keep its tanker fleet grounded until we finish our investigation of what happened today. Don't worry. Xeon won't be putting up any more tankers like the Pandora.
1: Do you know about the original Pandora, Commissioner?
0: The one in Greek mythology?
3: Well, my Greek mythology is a little rusty. But I believe Pandora was sent to Earth to punish mankind. I don't remember why. But I do remember she had some kind of magic box.
0: The fire of heaven, Commissioner. She was sent to punish mankind for accepting the fire of heaven from Prometheus. And when she opened that box, she released an eternity of human suffering. You know, I thought about that today when the Pandora split open in the docking bay. What happened was so ugly and terrifying. For a split second, I saw everything mankind had suffered during the last century. All because the oil of the earth, like the fire of heaven, had been used to make people small instead of great.
4: Alien Worlds will continue.

0: Alien Worlds continues. 18 hours after the oil tanker Pandora has split open and exploded in Docking Bay 7, an ISA disaster investigation team and a Zeon Corporation space tug arrive at Starlab from Earth. 10 hours later, the crew of the Pandora is taken to the nearby Stargazer security station for interrogation. And as the Zeon Corporation tug prepares to tow the burned-out hull of the Pandora back to Earth, Starlab scientists, technicians, and space exploration team officers begin a new day.
1: Skipper, when we get to Valaria this afternoon, let's ask their science master, what's his name again?
2: Galen Virago.
1: Yeah. Let's ask Galen Virago if we can go for a spin in that time machine of his.
2: Oh, I don't think so, buddy.
1: Where would you go if you could take a ride in it? I'd like to go back to 1939 and have Lamont Cranston teach me how to cloud men's minds.
2: Lamont Cranston?
1: Yeah, the Shadow. He knew what evil lurked in the hearts of men.
2: And how did he know that?
1: When he clouded their minds, they told him the truth, the whole truth, and nothing but the truth.
2: I see. And what exactly would you do if you had the power to cloud men's minds?
1: I'd use it to cloud women's minds.
2: Thanks, Mr. Pill.
1: Coink, coink, coink, coink.
3: Morning, Captain Graydon. Captain Griff?
2: Yeah, good morning, Cindy.
1: Cindy, have you had your mind clouded lately?
3: No, not since I read Six Characters in Search of an Author.
1: What's that, Cindy, a novel?
3: It's a play, Luigi Pirandello, 1921. The characters in the play are rehearsing the play when six other people show up, claiming to be characters the author left out of the play when he wrote it.
1: Were any of the people who showed up named Lamont Cranston by any chance?
3: No, Captain, not even by any chance. Now, how about breakfast? You ready to order?
2: Can you give us a few more minutes, Cindy? We're waiting for Dr. Cassidy and Commissioner White.
3: Okay.
1: Gee, I wonder what's keeping Mara.
2: I don't know. Maybe Commissioner White's shuttle was late.
1: Yeah, that tanker accident is really... Oh, here she comes now.
4: Morning, John. Buddy.
2: Hello, Mara.
1: Hi. Where's Commissioner White?
4: He spent most of the night with the ISA Legal Bureau, drafting the order to ground Zeon's tanker fleet. He's going to deliver it this afternoon, so he suggested we go on to Valaria without him.
2: Well, does that mean he's going to miss the time machine demonstration?
4: Just the parallel dimension drone pod playback, which I'm sure Galen will be happy to repeat. The commissioner said he'd be here tomorrow morning around 10, so when he arrives, you two can warp back here in the Solaris, pick him up, and warp back to Valaria again, okay?
1: Okay.
4: Let me see that menu, buddy. I'm starving.
1: Here you go.
4: Thank you. Ooh, those Neo cheese crepes look delicious, don't they?
1: Cheese? You know, that reminds me of a story.
4: Oh, dear.
1: There was this guy who had a mouse in his house. So he went out and bought a mouse trap. But when he got it home, he noticed he was out of cheese. You know what he used for bait? A picture of some cheese. And you know what he found in the trap the next morning?
4: Do tell.
1: A picture of a mouse.
4: Buddy.
0: Meanwhile, on Valaria, science master Galen Virago and his apprentice Marika Zarnos enter the chronology pavilion of Valaria's Magnitude 5 research complex. Standing in the center of the pavilion, illuminated by the cool, white light of 200 free-floating microlamps, is the experimental time machine. A large, 20-sided chamber made of semi-opaque metal. Suspended above the chamber is the penetrator capsule, a teardrop-shaped pod made of bright, seamless metal, which Galen and Marika have used to record fragments of the Earth's past.
5: Marika, I want to conduct one last test before Dr. Cassidy arrives. Lower the pod into the chamber. Are the chamber seals secure?
6: Yes, Galen. The REM scale indicators read 0 blue.
5: Rotate the chamber until its decoders interlock with the pod's Yerushalayim data.
6: Yerushalim interlock. Confirmed.
5: Interface the decoder lenses with day 12, month 4, AD 33, Earth.
6: Decoder lenses stable at subcycle 9-point yellow.
5: Focus them on the subspan 303 and isolate the dimension.
6: Dimensional isolation confirmed. I have the execution site on the screen.
5: Is the deciphering terminal translating into Anglophonic?
6: Yes.
5: Cross-link the audio sensors.

0: Yeah. How about you, Mara?
1: Fine, buddy. Fine, buddy. Fine, John. Fine, John.
0: What's the problem, Mara?
1: I still have double vision from the warp through.
2: Oh, so do we, Mara.
1: Terrific.
0: So, here we are. Six characters in search of Valaria. Oh, speaking of Valaria, there it is. Screen 9, Skip.
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2: Roger. Take it down to 1,200 kph, buddy.

0: forgive them, for they know not what they do.
1: Do that all for me, please. If I'd seen that when we first got here, you know, I really don't think I could have made it through the day. They all just stood there and watched him die.
2: Someday you must tell me about that holy man and why he was submitted to such torture and pain. We will, Galen. May I be permitted to say something about the three of you?
3: Of course.
2: The way you've reacted to the tragic events of your planet's past leads me to believe that if the Earth had always been inhabited by spirits like yours, much of what we've seen here today would never have happened.
4: Hours later, as Valaria's twin suns tint the morning sky a pale, crystalline yellow, the Valarian Comm Center receives a transmission from Starlab.
5: Please inform Dr. Cassidy that Commissioner White has arrived, and that he'll meet Captain Graydon and Captain Grimm in docking Bay 31.
4: Half an hour later, Buddy and John board the Solaris, and as Mara and Galen watch from the Valaria Tracking Center, the sleek white SET interceptor blasts off for Starlab.

0: We're ready to warp through, Mora. Can you still see us?
1: Affirmative, John. The resolution on this screen is so good, I can practically see into the cockpit.
0: How many fingers am I holding up, Mora?
1: 13.
0: Skipper, she really can see into the cockpit. All right, here we go. Warp through in 5 seconds. Mora, it's all turning inside out. Mora!
1: John! Buddy! Galen, what's happening?
2: Just a moment. Just a moment. The Parsec device. The Parsec device aboard the Solaris has experienced a primary decoder malfunction. The ship is passing through the time-space continuum in reverse.
1: Galen, the ship's back on the screen. John, buddy, do you read me?
3: Yes, Mara. I read you.
1: John?
3: Mara, help us. We've become children.
4: Alien Worlds will continue.
5: Pardon me. Isn't that a Cadbury chocolate bar? I've never tried one.
6: Oh, that's too bad.
5: Do you mind if I have a teensy piece?
6: Hey, you took my bar!
5: I'll just take a little bit.
6: It was for my wife and me.
5: Oh, she'll love it. See, this is great. You know you can get carried away with this stuff?
6: Yes, I've noticed.
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4: If you would like to make direct contact with Alien Worlds, get a pencil and paper ready, and I'll give you our star coordinates at the end of the program. Alien Worlds continues. During a routine time-space continuum warp-through, John and Buddy are sent 30 years into the past when the Starsmith Parsec Accelerator aboard the Solaris malfunctions.
0: Mora, it's all turning inside out.
4: And when the Solaris finally emerges from its dimensional inversion...
3: 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We've become children.
4: Science Master Galen Virago immediately orders the launch of a pilot drone, which locks onto the Solaris and returns it to Valaria. Two hours later, Buddy and John are once again standing before the Valarian time chamber.
8: Well, Buddy, looks like you're gonna get that right after all.
9: Yeah. You will be joining me, of course.
8: Naturally. It isn't every day that we get a chance to ride the Whirlwind.
9: The Whirlwind?
8: It's part of a verse by an 18th century English writer named Joseph Addison. My mother used to read his poems to me.
9: How does the rest of the verse go?
8: Let me see. And please the Almighty's orders to perform. Rides in the whirlwind and directs the storm. Kind of sums up our situation, doesn't it?
9: It sure does.
1: Galen, are you absolutely certain there's no danger?
2: They won't be harmed, Mora. Marika has transported me into Valaria's past many times.
1: You didn't indicate that in the communique you sent to Commissioner White.
2: I didn't indicate it in the communiques I transmitted to the other planets either.
1: Why not?
2: Marika?
10: This is our third machine, Mora. And during its construction, we decided that the secrets of time travel would be shared only with those who understand that all life is sacred and that all living things, no matter how small, have an infinity of their own that must be respected.
2: Those who do not understand that are the ones who will use time travel to dangerously manipulate not only their own destinies, but the destinies of others.
10: If, during yesterday's drone pod demonstration, you and Buddy and John had reacted indifferently to the tragic events of your planet's past, we would have sent you away this morning.
2: And if, as you went away, this accident had transformed all three of you, we would have simply closed our eyes and put you out of our minds.
11: Then you were testing us.
10: Time is a fragile thing, Mora, and its control can be permitted to exist only where fragile things are loved.
9: Well, Mora, it looks like we've passed the test of time after all.
11: Do you both still feel the same? I mean, you're not frightened or anything like that.
8: Nothing's changed, Mara. It's like Galen said earlier. The physical organism changes during time reversal, but consciousness doesn't. It feels good to be alive inside a child's body. We're not young, we're not old, and we're not afraid.
10: The chamber is ready, Galen. I've interfaced their time, date, and place of birth information with the alternate reality decoders, and the dimensional inversion lenses are stable at subcycle 6 point violet.
2: Buddy, John, go into the chamber now. Cross-link the audio sensors, Marika.
10: John, Buddy, can you hear me?
12: Yes. Do you want us to lie down on these recliners, Marika?
10: Yes.
2: Now, close your eyes and relax. During the reversal, you will both be transported back to the separate moments of your birth, and then return to the here and now. You will be unconscious when you return, and you will have no memory of what happened to you aboard the Solaris.
12: Okay, Galen. See you later, Mara. Goodbye. See you soon.
2: Begin the cycle, Marika.

0: It's all turning inside out.
1: Kara, it's all turning inside out.
0: Chips.

0: is a fragile thing. Its control can be committed to exist only where fragile things are not.
1: Time is an illusion. We're not passing through it. It's passing through us.
2: I am physical. I am dying. I am divine.
3: Shall we return to the sea without you? I've never missed you as much as I do now.
4: Laura, it's all turning.
5: Oh, my God.

0: iBuddy.
1: Maura, what happened? It's nearly 4 in the afternoon. Have I been asleep all this time?
0: More or less.
1: Well, where's John? What about Commissioner White?
0: John just woke up, too. And Commissioner White decided to take his own ship. He'll be here in about half an hour. How do you feel?
1: Like Rip Van Winkle must have felt when he woke up. Spaced out and hungry enough to eat a kangaroo. Well, that's funny.
0: What?
1: What's the date today, Maura?
0: November 14th. Why?
1: Well, the calendar on my watch. I just noticed it. It says May 23rd. My birthday.

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Associate producer, Ron Thompson. Music director, Tom Rounds. Engineer, Stu Jacobs. Assistant to the producer, Jim Cook. 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And now, if you'd like to make direct contact with the cast and crew of Alien Worlds, here's our address. Post Office Box 8170, Universal City, California, 91608. 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Let us hear from you. And so, until next week, this is Roger Dressler inviting you to join us for our next adventure, Death Song, from the Elsewhere and Elsewhen.

0: Peter Paul and Cadbury Chocolate Bars hope you have enjoyed Alien Worlds.
1: Well, come in, Smithers. What is it? 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
2: No, sir. 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
12: The Diary of Fate. Fate plays no favorites. It could happen to you.
13: Book 84, page 902. Here it is. A detailed record of the last days of Stanley Becker. An incorrigible fraud. Yes, Stanley, it was inevitable that you would perish because of the narcotic hypocrisy on which your ego fed. The one person you deceived most of all was yourself. And now, as the record of your life lies open before me, I, Fate, look ahead to an instant of horror.
14: Let me talk to Anastasia, will you?
15: It's impossible, Mr. Becker.
14: What? Why, what's the matter? Who is this?
15: Detective Sergeant Cooper. There's been a stick-up here.
14: A stick-up? But Abe, he's all right, isn't he?
15: No, Mr. Becker. He isn't all right. As a matter of fact, he's dead.
13: In the life of Stanley Becker, an infamous decision was made. Then I, Fate, intervened. And because of a little thing, an overturned wastebasket, Stanley Becker will die. But mark well my words. I, Fate, am but the instrument of an inflexible plan. Soon I will read again from The Diary of Fate.
12: Before the strange story of Stanley Becker, here is our announcer.
13: Yes, Stanley Becker chose for evil. But in the last analysis, it was the little seemingly unimportant thing that determined the final outcome. Remember where it started, Stanley? You had just arrived in the city and were delayed in getting off the train. Then as you ran toward the taxi stand at the railroad station, a little thing happened.
16: Taxi! Hey, taxi! Wait!
17: Hey, you there! You dropped your wallet!
14: What's that? Are you calling me?
17: Yeah, you dropped your wallet. Here it is.
14: Oh, thanks. Thanks a lot, fella.
16: Taxi! Taxi!
14: Ah, nuts. The last cab and I missed.
17: Well, if you're going uptown, I'd be glad to give you a lift. There's my car there.
14: Well, swell. I sure appreciate it. Say, it's quite a car.
17: I got 100 of them. Some better than this. Hop in.
14: What do you mean? What do you mean you've got 100 cars?
17: Oh, that's right. I am a dealer. Honest Abe Davidson. Buy, sell, or trade. Everything's fair but the wheels. Who are you?
14: Becker. Yes, Stanley Becker.
17: Well, glad to know you, Stan. You're a stranger in town, aren't you?
14: Uh-huh.
17: You're here on business?
14: Yeah, that's right. But I may stay if I like the place.
17: Oh, that's a great city. Yeah, you love it. By the way, what business you in?
14: Oh, I'm a broker, but hardly in used cars.
17: Oh, is that so? Well, I wish you luck, kid. You've got all the necessary elements of appearance.
14: What do you mean, appearance?
17: You look prosperous and settled. But I bet plenty that it stops right there.
14: Oh, you would, eh? Well, let me tell you something.
17: No, don't get sore, kid. That's a hobby of mine, sizing people up.
14: Hmm.
17: If I'm wrong, I'm wrong.
14: Yeah.
17: But I like your looks, and that cocky attitude of yours is worth cash in my business. How'd you like to work for me?
14: Peddling used cars? No, thanks. Not today, Mr. Davidson.
13: Yes, Stanley. Because you dropped your wallet, you met Honest Abe Davidson and were offered a job. But selling used cars was beneath you. November passed and part of December. And the miraculous break you thought you deserved failed to materialize. Finally, with your money almost gone, you decided to call Honest Abe and take the job he had offered. But then another little thing happened.
14: Henderson, 1-1-2-1.
18: Hello?
14: Hello? Oh, is this...
18: I'll bet you're in the market for a nice, fancy used car, aren't you? Well, you have the wrong number. Honest A. Davidson is at Henderson 1-1-2-1. This is Hillcrest 1-1-2-1.
14: Oh, I'm sorry, I must have made a mistake in dialing.
18: Oh, don't apologize. Hundreds of others make the same mistake. But I don't mind. Keeps me from feeling lonely.
14: Well, in that case, I'm delighted. You're the most charming wrong number I've ever called.
18: Thanks. Well, I hope your wife likes the car.
14: Not a chance. You see, I don't have a wife. I don't even have a phone that gets wrong numbers.
18: Oh, poor man. Well, if things get too tough, you can use mine.
14: Thanks. This is one wrong number I intend to get again.
13: It was a little thing, Stanley. A wrong telephone number. But the girl's voice thrilled you. And you were still smiling as you dialed the correct number. And Honest Abe answered. He remembered you. And an hour later, you were talking in his office at the back of the used car lot.
17: Son, Honest Abe Davidson is a man of his word. If you want the job, it's yours.
14: Fine. It's a deal, eh? Yeah. Hey, this is quite a bronze bust of Lincoln you've got here, huh?
17: Yeah. Anything about the original Honest Abe goes a long way with me. There was a truly great man. Yes, sir, the life of Master Lincoln is my philosophy.
14: Uh-huh.
17: But ever done any bookkeeping, Stan?
14: Oh, yeah, quite a bit.
17: Good. I can use help in that department. And later on, I'll explain about our banking routine too. Mm-hmm. There's not much to it, but there's a worry.
14: Oh, yeah.
17: We deal a lot in cash.
14: Okay, Abe. But the main part of the job is selling, isn't it?
17: Oh, sure, sure. Yeah, don't worry, Sam. You'll do all right under commission.
14: I'm not worried.
17: You don't look overjoyed either. How about an advance on your salary? Could you use some cash?
14: Well, frankly, I am a little short.
17: Yeah, I thought so. Okay, we fix you up. And you might as well get the feel of the product, too.
14: Mm-hmm.
17: Take one of the cars out tonight. Get a date. Have a nice evening.
14: Well, Abe, you're one of the strangest guys to work for I ever saw.
17: Yeah, I am no soft touch, son. That's just, well, I want anybody who works for me to have a lot of self-respect.
14: Mm-hmm.
17: That's just one of the things Honest Abe Davidson learned from Honest Abe Lincoln.
19: Yes, Stanley. With a big car and money, you are once again a man of means. And now you've bought the girl to whom you had spoken earlier when you got the wrong telephone number. You called her and invited her to have dinner with you. She surprised you by accepting, and the address she gave you startled you. It was one of the city's most exclusive apartment hotels. When you met her, Stanley, you were dazzled, for she was very beautiful.
20: So this is the car you bought today, Stanley. It's nice.
14: No, it'll do, I guess, Barbara. If you need a car in a hurry these days, you're compelled to compromise.
20: And you need a car in your work, is that it?
14: Cost me a fortune in cab fares otherwise. Well, where would you like to eat? Could you help a stranger out and give me some ideas?
20: How about the Carlton Terrace? They have heavenly lobster and heavenly music.
14: Okay. Heaven, here we come.
19: Yes, the evening was a success, Stanley. Your fraudulent pose as a man of wealth had impressed Barbara Marshall. And as the weeks went by, you shared other evenings together, more and more frequently, for you had fallen desperately in love. You worked hard in Honest Abe's used car lot, only to squander your earnings in the exhausting effort to maintain your position with Barbara's circle of rich friends. Finally, one night at a gambling table in the Shamrock Club, you were forced to a decision.
14: Come on, Dice. One more time. Seven!
20: Oh, Stan, you did it again. Eight passes in a row.
21: Yeah, I see. $1,000.
14: Let it ride. And here's another $1,000 to go with it. Oh, I'm just getting warmed up. Now you'll really see something.
21: Hey, sorry, sir. There's a $1,000 limit.
14: What? $1,000 limit?
21: Yeah.
14: You guys scared of a big bet?
21: Hardly. It's a house rule, sir.
14: Well, how do you like that? Just how cheap can a place get?
12: What's the trouble here, Carter?
21: A gentleman wishes to bet beyond the limit, Mr. Martin.
12: Oh? How much does he want?
21: About $5,000 altogether, sir.
12: I see. I don't often gamble professionally, but when I do, I like to make it exciting. I'll bet $5,000 and $5,000 more against your next roll.
20: Oh, that's $10,000, Stan.
14: I'm afraid I don't have quite that much with me.
12: Oh, I'm perfectly happy to accept your IOU. After all, you're with Miss Marshall here.
14: Well, I...
20: If you can't afford it, Stan,
14: all right. All right, Martin. $10,000 it is. Give me those dice.
12: 12. Too bad. You lose.
19: For a moment, Stanley, you were dazed. Then, as your arrogance faded, the grim reality of what you had done closed over you. For if you failed to pay off the debt, the least you could expect was that Martin would make you a laughingstock before Barbara and the very people you had tried so hard to impress. You spent a night tormented by worry, but the next morning at work, you decided on the course to follow.
17: Have any trouble opening the safe, Stan?
14: No, I've got the combination now, Abe. Is everything here in the satchel that you want me to take to the bank?
17: Yeah, it's all set. Stan, there's something on your mind. I can tell. Now, what is it?
14: It's all right, Abe. I'd like to borrow $5,000 from you.
17: Yeah, I knew this would happen the way you've been going. Stanley, I'm telling you this for your own good. You're only fooling one person that really counts, and that's yourself. Remember, Mr. Lincoln once said that the man
0: I don't care what Lincoln or you or anybody says. I didn't ask for advice. I asked for a loan. I've got to have that money, Abe.
17: No, that's where you're wrong, son. First thing you've got to have is an honest basis with yourself. If I give you the money, you'll never learn that lesson.
0: You won't lend it to me then. Is that it?
17: That's right. But I'll trust you to get that satchel to the bank. You see the difference, Dan?
0: Yeah, I see. I see, all right.
17: And don't forget to call me when you get there.
0: Don't worry. I'll call you, as usual.
19: As you stormed out of the office, Stanley, the wave of fury that boiled up inside you slowly congealed to an unreasoning hatred. For the one man to whom you could turn for money had refused you. And everything you prized in life was threatened with destruction. Yes, soon you will face another decision, Stanley Decker. And soon I will write again on your record in the Diary of Fate.
2: Our story will continue in just a moment. Now, here is our announcer.

0: Yes, Stanley Becker. When Honest Abe refused your request for money, you knew that everything you cherished was precariously near collapse. The next evening, you were with Barbara. And although she was exceptionally attentive, you found it impossible to forget about Martin and the $5,000 you owed.
1: Well, darling, what'll it be tonight?
2: Huh? What did you say, Barbara?
1: I said, Stanley Becker, something's bothering you. What is it? Tell me, Stan.
2: It's me, Barbara. I'm a fake, four flusher. You see, I haven't got a penny to my name.
1: What? You're broke?
2: Flat broke. It's been a front from the very beginning. I'm a second-hand car salesman for Honest Abe. Make a couple of hundred a week when I'm lucky. What's more, the car I drive is his, too.
1: Then you can't pay Mr. Martin, is that it?
2: Yes, that's it. Well, darling, I didn't want to lie to you, but... Well, I guess I fell in love too fast. Believe me, Barbara, I wasn't after your money. I'm not a fortune hunter. Barbara! Barbara, what are you laughing at? Stop it!
1: Oh, it's hard to stop. You see, darling, it's very funny. We're in the same boat. I haven't got a penny myself.
2: What? But this apartment...
1: It's a friend. He's in Europe now. Oh, I had money once upon a time, but I blew it. Spending is easy, Stan.
2: Yes, it's easy, all right. Well, now that our mutual confessions are over with, I don't suppose there's much else to be said.
1: Well, that depends on one thing, Stan. Are you really in love with me, now this minute?
2: Yes, Barbara, I am. I always will be.
1: Then nothing's changed, darling. You see, I love you, too. And somehow, Stan, we'll work our way out of this.
2: Yes. Yes, Barbara, we will. One way or another, we'll get our hands on some money.
0: Yes, Stanley. One way or another, you had to have money. For now that you were certain of Barbara's love, nothing else mattered. The next morning was Saturday, and you arrived at your office early, determined to approach your employer again.
3: Well, well, then it's the deal. Yeah, I look for you a week from today at 4 o'clock sharp. Yes, I'll have it in cash, all right. Okay, goodbye. Well, Stan, the ship is weathered every rack, the price we sought is won.
2: Yeah?
3: That's Walt Whitman on Mr. Lincoln's death. But it sure fits this occasion. Remember that Burt Nodell I told you about?
2: The fellow from Detroit.
3: Yeah. Well, I finally closed that deal with him. For $30,000, I'm getting a dozen of the sleekest limousines you ever seen.
2: Well, I'm certainly glad, Abe. Now maybe you won't mind if I talk to you about...
3: Lending you that money? My boy, it's written all over your face. Sorry, Stan, but the answer is still no.
2: But, Abe, I need it. I've got
3: to... Come on, Stan, let's get to work now. Get the money out of the safe.
2: Okay.
3: There's $6,000 in checks and $1,100 in cash. You go to the bank.
2: 28. Right to zero, then to 11.
3: Be sure to call me, Stan, the minute you get to the bank.
2: I always do.
3: Yeah, I know, but there have been a half a dozen stick-ups in the past couple of weeks, and it worries me.
2: Okay, Abe. I'll call you the minute I step into the bank.
0: Even as you drove toward the bank, Stanley, you realized there was no one to whom you could turn. But a half hour later, when you stepped from your car and your fingers closed on the handle of the satchel of money, you made a decision for evil. When you entered the bank, you called on Honest Abe and assured him you were safe. Then you deposited the money. But the rest of the morning, your mind was in turmoil as you discarded one unsatisfactory plan for robbery after another. Finally, by late afternoon, you were satisfied that you had an infallible scheme. An hour later, as you drove over a desolate suburban road with Barbara, you carefully explained that scheme.
2: Look, Barbara, it's this easy. Abe is closing a $30,000 cash deal next Saturday at 4:00. And every cent of that money will be tucked away in his safe.
1: To which you have the combination.
2: Yes, but it won't play that way. You see, that money will be in a drawer inside the safe. A drawer which only Abe can unlock.
1: Well, then how are you going to get hold of it?
2: This way. Next Saturday, I'll get to the office early and take the satchel out of the safe. But instead of leaving for the bank, I'll step behind the far door.
1: Then when Abe comes in, he'll go directly to the safe to check on the $30,000. Is that it?
2: Exactly. And he'll find a note from me saying that I've left for the bank and will call as soon as I get there, which, incidentally, I'll be certain to do.
1: And when Abe unlocks the drawer in the safe?
2: Then I'll step out quietly from my hiding place, and without being seen, I'll gently but firmly put my dear employer to sleep. After that, I'll come to your place and leave the money with you. Then I'll go to the bank and make my routine call to Abe.
1: But won't you be suspected?
2: With the stick-ups that have been going on lately? Not a chance. Besides, I'll be above suspicion. Abe trusts me. After all, I'll just have finished depositing some of his money.
0: Yes, Stanley. Your scheme for robbery was carefully planned. And during the days that followed, you checked and rechecked every detail. Until finally, by the following Friday, you were confident of success. It was then that you were about to leave the office that I, fate, intervened. And a little thing happened.
3: Say, Stan, before you go, will you get me the file on that Kramer sale?
2: I'll be glad to, Abe. It's right here on my desk.
3: What's the waste basket, Stan?
2: Confound it. Well, there's a pretty mess. But Abe. Abe, this paper. Crumpled here in the basket. It's the Nadella contract, isn't it?
3: Oh, yeah. But don't worry, my boy. It's not dead. Merely postponed.
2: Postponed?
3: Yeah. Bert Nadella couldn't make it for tomorrow. But he'll be here next Saturday afternoon for sure. I had the papers all dated ahead of time. That's why I had to throw them out.
2: Oh, I see. Well, then it's just a matter of pushing everything up 1 week, isn't it?
3: Yeah, that's all there's to it.
0: Yes, because of a little thing. An overturned basket, you, Stanley, were kept from making a serious mistake. The next week moved slowly. But when Friday finally came, you were relieved as you watched Honest Abe place first the satchel, then the $30,000 into the safe. The next morning, you went to the office early and removed the satchel, which was to go to the bank. Then you hid behind the far door and waited. Finally, your employer arrived. You watched him open the safe. Then, as he unlocked the drawer that held the money you needed so badly, you advanced stealthily.
3: Stand boss early for a change. Yeah, it's all here. 30,000.
0: For a breathless moment, Stanley, you stared in awe at the crumpled form at your feet. Satisfied that Honest Abe was unconscious, you took the money from the open safe drawer and fled to your car, the black satchel in your hand. A half hour later, you impatiently rang the buzzer at Barbara's apartment.
1: Stan, I've been so worried. Did everything go all right?
2: Well, I've got the money, but I'm behind schedule. Got stuck in traffic coming over here. Look, I'd better call now and pretend I'm at the bank. Abe's probably come to already and phoned the police. Here, put this money in a safe place. Huh?
1: All right, darling.
4: Hello?
2: Abe, this is Stan. I'm at the bank, all right, and
4: Wait a minute. Who is this?
2: What? This is Stanley Becker. Is this Henderson 1121?
4: That's right.
2: Then let me talk to Honest Abe, will you?
4: It's impossible, Mr. Becker.
2: What? Well, what's the matter? Who is this?
4: Detective Sergeant Cooper. There's been a stick-up here.
2: A stick-up? But Abe, he's all right, isn't he?
4: No, Mr. Becker, he isn't all right. As a matter of fact, he's dead.
0: You were stunned, Stanley Becker. For what you had designed as a simple robbery had now become an awful murder. But you quickly gained control of yourself, secure in the knowledge that when you face the police, your well-rehearsed story would be beyond reproach. Soon, Stanley, I will write the final entry under your name in the Diary of Fate.
5: Before the surprising conclusion to the story of Stanley Becker, here is our announcer.
0: Now, Stanley Becker, your scheme to rob Honest Abe of $30,000 was complete. And as you drove from Barbara's apartment to your office, you were confident that the murder you had committed in no way affected the details of your story. When you entered the office, Detective Sergeant Cooper was waiting for you.
4: Now, Mr. Becker, would you mind telling me exactly what you did this morning?
2: Well, I got here about 9:30, and I opened the safe and took out this black satchel. Then I left a note for Abe and got into my car and drove to the bank.
4: When did you get to the bank?
2: A little after 10.
4: When you called and talked to me, were you at the bank then?
2: Yes. You see, Honest Abe always wanted me to call the minute I got there. He worried a lot, you know.
4: Tell me, is the money still in the satchel?
2: Oh, yes, of course. After you told me what had happened, I came back here at once. Besides, you know how the bank is on a Saturday morning. That'd have been at least another half hour if I'd waited in line.
4: I'm sure of that, but thank you, Mr. Becker. That'll be all for now. We'll discuss the rest of the details later at police headquarters.
2: At headquarters? But why do I have to go to headquarters?
4: It's customary. You see, Mr. Becker, you're under arrest for the murder of Honest Abe.
2: No. No, I didn't do it. I couldn't have. I was at the bank when it happened.
4: You're a liar, Becker. You couldn't have been at the bank.
2: What? Why not? Why couldn't I?
4: Because the bank is closed today, Mr. Becker. You see, it's a legal holiday.

0: Yes, Stanley. Even after death, honest Abe's allegiance to Abraham Lincoln reached out to utterly destroy your detailed scheme for robbery. And hopelessly trapped in a lie, you confessed completely and thus condemned yourself to death and Barbara to long years in prison. And now it is time to close the book. In the case of Stanley Becker, as in the cases of all mortals, I, fate, am but the instrument of a plan. And the myriad little things that happen are the tools with which I work. Because he dropped his wallet, Stanley Becker met honest Abe Davidson and an opportunity for success. But he chose for evil. Then, because of another little thing, an overturned wastebasket, his scheme was postponed to the 12th of February, a day on which his carefully planned alibi was worthless. Heed well the moral, you who listen, and remember, there is a page for you in the Diary of Fate.
1: Included in the cast were Herbert Litton, Virginia Gregg, Ken Peters, Dawes Butler, Ray Erlenborn, Gene Twombly, and Hal Sawyer. Diary of Fate is a Larry Finley production, transcribed in Hollywood.
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0: Why are you driving so slowly, Miller?
1: Sorry, sir. The traffic is unusually heavy today.
0: I can see that. But can't you speed it up a bit?
1: I wish I could, Mr. Gordon. Ever since we crossed the bridge, it's been bumper to bumper.
0: Well, then, try an alternate route.
1: This is the alternate route, sir, but it doesn't look very promising.
0: Oh, I'm going to be late. She doesn't like it when I'm late.
1: No, sir.
0: I better call home.
1: A capital idea.
0: It's busy again.
1: Yes, sir.
0: There's something wrong with this phone. The batteries are going haywire.
1: Would you like to try mine, sir?
0: Yes, yes, sir. Pass it back to me.
1: I'll dial if you like. What number?
0: You know the number. My apartment, of course. I'll give it here.
1: Very good, sir.
0: Who is she talking to?
1: Perhaps she's calling your office.
0: Well, this phone isn't working either.
1: What did you do, sir?
0: Throw it out the window. Cheap plastic contraption.
1: But it was an excellent phone, sir. You bought it for me last week.
0: Then I'll buy you another one. Now get me home.
1: Yes, sir. May I suggest... The ice bucket is full. There's a bottle of your favorite scotch.
0: Not at this hour. It'd only slow me down. Have enough trouble keeping up with her as it is.
1: Quite.
0: Oh, Flora, please don't be cross with me tonight. I'll be home, dearest. I swear to you, just as soon as I can.
1: Of course you will, sir.
0: Such a lovely girl. I'm very fortunate, you know.
1: Most certainly.
0: A man of my years.
1: If I may say so, Mrs. Gordon is very lucky, too. I'm sure she appreciates how lucky.
0: Yes, yes, I'm sure she must. But sometimes I wonder what it's like for her alone all day at her age. Poor thing.

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Beyond it is another dimension, a dimension of sound, a dimension of sight, a dimension of mind. You're moving into a land of both shadow and substance, of things and ideas. You've just crossed over into the Twilight Zone.

0: nothing.
1: Hello, concierge? Yeah, this is Mrs. Gordon. Could you send up some chili cheese fries and a Coke? I'm starving. Just put it on the tab. Don't worry, Harmon will pay you. See, we were going out to dinner, but now I don't know if he's ever going to get here.
2: Picture of an unlikely lady-in-waiting and her knight in not-so-shining, shining armor. An aging man who leads his life, as Thoreau said, in quiet desperation. Because Harmon Gordon is a slave of love, and has been, most unfortunately for him, ever since his heart was captured by a woman some 40 years his junior. And because of this, he runs when he should walk. He surrenders when simple pride dictates he should take a stand. He pines away for the lost morning of his life when he should be enjoying the evening. In short, Mr. Harmon Gordon may not know it yet, but what he seeks most desperately is a fountain of youth. And who's to say he won't find it? Because this just happens to be in the Twilight Zone.

0: Flora? Flora Dare.
1: Over here, Romeo.
0: Oh, there you are, darling.
1: What happened to you?
0: Please accept my apologies. The traffic was backed up all the way from the office.
1: How come I'm not surprised? You'd be late for your own funeral.
0: And what did you do today? Go shopping again?
1: Oh, I had a ball, an absolute swinging time.
0: I only asked in passing, my dear, because I'm concerned.
1: Oh, let's see. I had breakfast, and then I had lunch, and then I fired that stupid maid, and then I waited for you. Whether you realize it or not, big boy, that routine gets old fast. Very old.
0: I'm truly sorry.
1: Well, all in all, Harmon, it was one of those days that makes you want to jump off a bridge. Earth to Harmon, do you read me?
0: There's still time if you care to go out.
1: Yeah, and do what?
0: Dinner at the tavern?
1: Whoop-de-doo.
0: I thought you liked the food there.
1: How about the Rainbow Room?
0: Well, I suppose if you prefer. It is awfully noisy there.
1: At least we could hear some music.
0: You want music? But I've bought you all the latest recordings.
1: I want live music. Any kind. I don't care. As long as I can dance.
0: Dance?
1: Matter of fact, I feel like dancing right now.
0: You do?
1: Will you dance with me, Harmon?
0: Well, I suppose.
1: Come on, baby. Let's see what you've got.
0: Let me take off my hat and coat.
1: Oh, come on. Loosen up. Let it move you. Feel that beat?
0: I'm trying, dear.
1: Move it, Harmon.
0: I'm doing my best.
1: What's wrong with you?
0: I can't keep up.
1: Shake your booty. Now move your arms like this.
0: Flora, please be more careful.
1: It was just a piece of glass.
0: It was a very old piece of glass.
1: Worth what, 89 cents?
0: Hardly. This was a Wedgwood.
1: Big deal. I'll buy you 6 more just like it. I'll even have the concierge gift wrap them for our anniversary. Then we can sit around and play old records. Sounds like a hot night to me. What's that tune you like? Come to the church in the Wildwood? Oh, a real toe-tapper.
0: You keep forgetting that I'm no longer a varsity end.
1: Were you ever?
0: Furthermore, if my doctor had witnessed that little burst of activity just now...
1: Oh, that's always your excuse.
0: It's not an excuse. My heart...
1: If you keep telling me about your heart and all your aches and pains, Harmon, I'm going to run out and get sick.
0: Would you mind putting that cigarette out, dear? I've asked you not to smoke.
1: Why not? Bad for your heart?
0: You might start a serious fire.
1: Honey, baby, one of these fine late evenings, that's exactly what I'm going to do. Torch this whole mausoleum.
0: There are things here that mean a great deal to me.
1: Like what? That eyesore I knocked over?
0: It was my mother's.
1: Oh, spare me.
0: It was worth very little except for the sentimental value. That's a word you may not understand, Flora. Sentiment. It means the capacity to love.
1: Listen, big boy. If I don't fill the bill anymore, just say it loud and clear. In case you forgot, there are 14 flights a day to Reno, and I'd love to be on any one of them. But if I am, you're going to pay. Big time.
0: Flora, darling, I am not angry. I simply wish that, well, that you'd be a little more careful and considerate.
1: Somebody should have wished that 5 years ago when you and I signed the papers. I knew you were old, Harmon, but I didn't know how old. You better watch yourself, honey. If you ever take me to a swinging weekend in Egypt, I might just run away with a mummy. Know what I mean?
0: I'll just wash up a bit, then we can go out to dinner.
1: Oh, you do that. We'll make it your night, baby. We'll go someplace wild, like the Elks Lodge.
0: Flora, Flora, darling, what's happened to us?
1: That's it.
0: Flora.
1: I told you, I don't want to talk about it anymore.
0: But Flora, dear, I told you I was tired before we left.
1: Flora, dear, I told you I was tired. You're always tired.
0: It's not something I can control. These pills I take.
1: I didn't ask you to run the mile. I just asked you to go dancing or to the movies or someplace. Any place but here.
0: We went dancing on Monday evening. We've been to the movies twice this week. I only thought...
1: Thought what? That you could take my mind off what a miserable bore you are? Well, let me tell you something, honey.
0: I only thought that, well, just one evening, only one, we could quietly watch television or read or have a conversation. It's a fine art, you know. The two of us with no one else around. Something to bring us closer together.
1: And you think that's all it takes? This is so like you. The Late Late Show, after we have a game of chess.
0: That's not what I mean.
1: Sounds really great for senior citizens at the old folks' home. But for your information, sweetie pie, I don't have my reservation there yet. They won't let me in. I still have my own teeth.
0: Flora, try to be reasonable.
1: And don't tell me how you picked me out of a chorus line and introduced me to the finer things in life. Your idea of the finer things is to hold hands in church and listen to the organ music.
0: Flora, you know that isn't true.
1: Take my advice. Get yourself a nice glass of warm milk and curl up with an almanac. Whatever it takes to get you through the night. Because this time, it ain't me, babe.

0: Forgive me. I know it's late, but is Dr. Gordon still in the lab? He is? May I speak to him, please? This is his brother calling. Yes, I'll wait.
1: Now then, Leonard.
2: Yes?
1: Which monkey would you say is dominant in this group?
2: I guess the largest.
1: Look again. The largest monkey is seated in the corner of the cage doing absolutely nothing. Doesn't seem very dominant now, does he?
2: You're right.
1: Now, notice the small one in the center of the group.
2: The young one?
1: He has the food and water to himself. No one's challenging his position.
2: But doesn't that go against the normal rules?
1: Of social organization? Not where the young are concerned. And the cause of this new hierarchy, Leonard, is the Gordon vaccine. He's been injected for 3 weeks running now. His appearance has changed, and the others can see it. They may not understand, but they respect it. They have to. They share a responsibility for his well-being.
2: I see. Dr. Gordon, the implications... I mean, if this process could be extended to other species, other social structures, the results would be...
1: Just a moment. Yes, Julie, I thought I told you no more calls.
3: I'm sorry, sir, but it's your brother. He asked me to ring through.
1: Harmon? Well, what do you know? Put him on.
3: Yes, sir. Go ahead, Mr. Gordon.
4: Raymond?
1: Harmon, is that you?
4: I hope I'm not interrupting.
1: Are you all right? You sound a bit under the weather.
4: Fine. Look, Raymond, I was just wondering if you could come over this evening.
1: Tonight? Well, I don't know. I was just training a new assistant. How about lunch tomorrow?
4: I'm afraid that won't do. I know it's late, but I'd like to see you.
1: Why so mysterious? If it's something to do with your health...
4: No. Everything's all right. Everything's fine. It's just that... Well, I'd like to talk to you.
1: I see.
4: Raymond, please come over. I'm at my wit's end. I must talk to you.
1: Very well, then.
4: Thank you, Raymond. You don't know how much this means to me.
1: Relax, old boy. I'll be there as soon as I lock up.
2: What is it, Doctor? Nothing serious, I hope.
1: No, nothing serious. But if I'm not mistaken, there may be a slight problem of social organization in my own family.

0: Drink all right?
1: Perfect.
0: Good. That's good.
1: You look tired, Harmon.
0: Do I?
1: Yes, Harmon, tired and depressed. Now, do you want to tell me about it, or shall we sit here and play 20 questions for the rest of the evening?
0: Been pretty rushed the last week or so.
1: Flora asleep?
0: Yes. Yes, she went to bed about an hour ago. She asked to be remembered.
1: Oh, she'll be remembered.
0: I'm not sure I like the sound of that.
1: Merely an observation.
0: You know, you really ought to get to know her better, Raymond. She's really a fine girl.
1: Did I say otherwise, Harmon?
0: No, but I know you two haven't been exactly close as a brother and sister-in-law should be.
1: Harmon, would you do me a favor?
0: Anything.
1: Two favors, actually. First of all, don't sell me on Flora. Don't even try. You know what I think of her. And this isn't backbiting now. This is what I've told her to her face, so I have no compunctions about saying it aloud.
0: Saying what?
1: Let me finish. I could forgive her appetites, Harmon. I could forgive the fact that she's made out of asbestos and doesn't have a heart in her body.
0: You're being unfair.
1: But I cannot forgive her for what she's done to you. She's turned you into a frightened, quaking, damned fool who dotes on her, gives into her whims, and runs after her like a poodle. That's item one.
0: Raymond, please.
1: My second favor is simply that from now on, after you've had your battles, you not call me at odd hours of the night.
0: I don't do this often.
1: Once is often. Twice is endless. Harmon, we're very close as brothers go, don't you think so?
0: Yes, despite the difference in our ages.
1: Maybe that's why. You've always been my big brother, and you know there isn't anything in this world that I wouldn't do for you if it's in my power. But you can't expect me to run over here like a St. Bernard every time you get frozen halfway up the mountain.
0: You make me ashamed.
1: Don't be. She's a predatory little alley cat, and she's always been that way. I knew it the first time I saw her, but I can give you only so much solace, so much sympathy, and then it begins to stick in my craw. Now, what is it you want tonight? Just someone to while away the hours with you? Or is there something more specific?
0: The things you've been working on at the Institute.
1: Go on.
0: The cellular injections. You've been successful with them, haven't you?
1: Oh, no. You're out of your mind.
0: Desperate I am. Out of my mind, I'm assuredly not.
1: But you must be if you're thinking...
0: You've made animals younger. I've read your paper. You've injected them with your fluid, and they've become young again. Isn't that true?
1: Animals, indeed. Guinea pigs, white mice, hamsters.
0: You've been able to rejuvenate glands, organs, sometimes the entire cellular structure.
1: But we haven't even scratched the surface yet, Harmon. We're stumbling along in the dark.
0: I want you to inject me.
1: And I repeat, you must be out of your mind. We don't have a remote idea of what's involved here.
0: The research is very impressive.
1: All right, we've managed to rejuvenate a handful of small animals and rodents, but we're 20 years away from trying this on human beings.
0: Why?
1: Are you serious? We're dealing in the basic building blocks of life, Harmon. We don't have the remotest idea of how much damage might result in the long term. We don't know what we're doing to the basic metabolism of the body or the mind. God only knows what effect this has on the brain. Harmon, we're winging this, and we've killed as many as we've saved.
0: You said you'd do anything for me.
1: Anything within reason.
0: This is within reason. I'm close to the end of my rope, Raymond. I've reached a point where it really matters very little to me if I live or die.
1: Surely not.
0: I want you to test this serum on me. Short of that, I can't bear getting any older.
1: Aside from this pronounced death wish of yours, how would you like to spend the rest of your life as a mutated freak? Or a blithering idiot, or a mindless shell. This is not only possible, Harmon, it's highly probable. We couldn't control an experiment with a human being. It'd be catch-as-catch-can.
0: I not only would take the risk, I'd welcome it.
1: The answer is no.
0: You don't know what you're saying?
1: Nor do you.
0: Then it's the same as a death sentence.
1: Exactly right. I wouldn't try experimenting on a strange bum picked up off the street, let alone my own brother.
0: Please?
1: The answer is a firm, irrevocable no.
0: In that case, I bid you good night, Raymond, and I thank you for coming. I trust you can let yourself out.
1: Where are you going?
0: Out onto the balcony. I'd like to be alone.
1: Harmon?
0: I said I'd like to be alone to collect my thoughts.
1: Bear this in mind. As a physician, I can attest to the effects on the human body of landing on a concrete sidewalk after a 500-foot fall. It isn't pretty.
0: And as a man, can you attest to the effects on the human heart when a man is deeply, dedicatedly, totally in love with a woman who can't stand the sight of him, the sound of him, the look of him? Have you any idea what kind of life this is for me?
1: I know what kind of life it could be and should be. You're a bright, charming, wealthy, discerning guy, and you've been warped and hammered out of shape by a flashy little piece of baggage who isn't fit to wait on your table.
0: Whatever she is, and whatever she isn't, she's the only thing on God's earth that I care about. Do you know what it's like to believe your life is over and then suddenly, one day, to walk into a room and feel it begin all over again, to see the sun in the sky, even though it's the dead of winter, to lie awake at night flushed with anticipation for a brand new day, because she will be there.
1: Don't do this to yourself.
0: Listen to me. This is important. It matters. Ever since I was a young man, I wished for someone who'd let me show her the world, discover it with me. Because without anyone to share it with, the world might as well be buried under 6 feet of snow. Someone who'd be there, Ray, that's all. I wouldn't ask much in return, a kind word once in a while. She still has a love of life, believe me. Only I can no longer share it with her because I'm old now and getting older. The days run away and leave me further and further behind. And now it's too late. I beg of you, Ray, if you've ever cared for me, your brother, give me this one last chance. Give me a chance to save myself.
1: And if I don't?
0: Then you can conduct one final experiment. We'll find out who can reach the sidewalk first, a man in an elevator or a free-falling body.
1: Oh, my dear God, you're serious.
0: Good night, Raymond. I'm getting tired now.
1: Let me think about this. Give me an hour or two. Will you be up?
0: Are you coming back?
1: I have to think first. Tell me you'll wait to hear from me. Give me your word.
0: All right. But don't be long. Soon now, I'll need to rest. Would you like me to sit down?
1: Yes. Roll up your sleeve.
0: Easily done. I want to thank you for coming back.
1: Don't thank me yet. I have to swab your arm. You'll feel a slight sting.
0: Is that what you tell your patients?
1: Sometimes.
0: That's what the school nurse used to say when we were boys, remember? This won't hurt, just a little sting.
1: I remember.
0: Then she'd give us each a lollipop.
1: No candy this time. I'm all out.
0: Do it now, Raymond.
1: God help me, but you don't leave me much choice. There.
0: That's it?
1: That's it.
0: All of it?
1: It doesn't take much. A few cc's.
0: And I may expect what?
1: You may expect a miracle, but it's unlikely you'll get it. I want you to go to bed. Don't go to work tomorrow. Tell Flora you're taking the day off. I'll be back first thing in the morning. I'm keeping a very close check on you for the next few days.
0: And when might I expect some change?
1: Usually within 6 hours. That's when the first physical changes occur. As to mental changes, none of the rats or guinea pigs have articulated to us the exact feeling.
0: I'll be the first.
1: You'll be the first. Making the assumption, of course, that you'll be alive.
0: Oh, I'll be alive, all right. Do you want to know something? I shall not only survive, I'm going to become young again. I feel it. I sense it.
1: I wonder if she has any idea what she's wrought. even the thinnest suspicion.
0: Don't blame her. It was my decision.
1: I make a promise to you, brother, that if you don't survive, or if you're damaged in any way, I'm going to take it out of her skin, piece by piece. She's going to donate a pint of blood for everyone she's bled out of you. This is no medical hypothesis, it's an oath.
0: Relax, will you? I'm fine.
1: Go to bed now, Harmon. I'll see you in the morning.
2: Oh, that you, Harmon?
0: Yes, Flora. Go back to sleep.
2: What are you doing in front of the mirror?
0: Just looking at myself, dear.
2: Well, don't do that. You'll have a nightmare. Time to call it a day, lover boy. Or are you going to stay up all night?
0: I like the sound of that. Up all night. You know, I just might...
2: Don't take all the covers when you get in bed. I'm trying to sleep.
0: Of course you are, Flora. Pleasant dreams.

0: I'm coming.
1: Morning, Flora.
0: Why, if it isn't the quack himself. What do you want?
1: Where's Harmon?
0: He was last seen pounding a pillow. Some fun if you ask me.
1: Is he all right?
0: What is this, ESP or something?
1: I asked you a question. How is he?
0: He's okay. Boring, but okay.
1: I want to see him.
0: Then walk right in that room over there and blow a bugle. Maybe that'll get him going.
1: He needs his sleep. I'll wait for him to get up.
0: You do that. Take off your stethoscope and make yourself at home.
1: You haven't talked to him this morning?
0: I haven't talked to anyone. Not until you started pounding on the door. Do you know what time it is?
1: What about last night? Did you talk to him last night?
0: What difference does it make? He never has more than two words to say.
1: But he sounded lucid to you?
0: Look, Pally, I'm not the night nurse. I think you're in the wrong ward. Besides that, you bore me almost as much as Harmon.
1: Now listen to me, you little...
0: Get your hands off of me, Frankenstein.
1: Harmon, how do you feel?
2: I'm not sure.
0: Harmon, how do you feel? Poor little... Harmon? Is that you?
1: Harmon, take your hands away from your face.
2: Let's open the curtains and throw some light on the subject.
0: Your face?
2: What's wrong with it?
1: Look at your reflection in the window glass.
2: Oh, well, what do you know? Incredible what a good night's sleep will do for a man, isn't it? Absolutely incredible.
0: Harmon, what's happened to you? To the bags under your eyes, the lines... Are you wearing makeup or something?
2: Makeup? No makeup, my dear. Just a few hours of sound, refreshing sleep.
0: You look different.
2: Do I?
0: You look wonderful. You look so, so young. What have you done to yourself?
2: Ask my brother over there.
1: Don't ask his brother. His brother doesn't know. How do you feel, Harmon?
2: How do I feel? Like $10 million, tax-free. That's how I feel. You know what I'm going to do for you, Ray? I'm going to let you take me on a tour. They can write you up in all the medical journals.
1: That won't be necessary.
2: But first, you'll have to give me 4 weeks. Flora and I are going to take a little ocean trip. Would you like that, my dear?
0: Oh, an ocean trip? Oh, you bunny rabbit, you. Oh, Harmon. Darling, when do we go?
2: I've given it some thought. I think we ought to check out whatever sails tonight. Unless you'd rather fly.
0: Honey, baby, I am flying. Boat, plane, who cares? Oh, I don't know what's happened to you, but I'll clue you, Big Daddy. I don't even care. Whatever it is, I like it. I like it very much.
1: I don't think you'd better plan on any trips, at least for a while yet.
0: Oh, blow it out your black bag. I'm going to get fixed up for you, honey. Don't go away. I'll be right back.
2: Where do you want to go? Australia, Fiji, the Hawaiian Islands? Where?
0: You name it, honey, and I'm there.
1: I'm serious, Harmon. You can't go running off. Not now.
2: Just look at it. My reflection in the glass.
1: Please, sit down.
2: No, wait. What? I don't believe it. I'm still changing. My hair is black again, jet black. And what's this? A little mustache, and it's black, too. I want Flora to see it.
1: Not just yet.
2: But this is astounding. I haven't worn a mustache since...
1: Since you were 30 years old, which is precisely the age you look now, at least at this moment.
2: This is fantastic. This is absolutely fantastic. I'm getting younger. What, every 20 minutes? When I woke up this morning, I looked 45. Now I look 30. If I keep going at this rate, I may get drafted again. What's the matter? Don't you get it?
1: That's just it. I do. If you keep going at this rate, I think we're in deep trouble.
2: Raymond, this is beyond conception. You can't imagine what it's like. I feel light all over. I can breathe again. No fatigue, no heavy, dull tiredness. I feel as if I've been lugging a case of concrete on my back and somebody just cut it away.
1: Let me see your face.
2: I don't know whether you realize this or not, but you've just altered not only my face, but the face of mankind. You've written a whole new chapter in medical history.
1: I said, show me your face.
2: Where's my mustache? What's going on?
1: I wish I knew. But more than that, I wish I knew when it would stop. Or if it will.
0: Why don't I make us some coffee now and we could... Harmon? Harmon, you've changed again.
2: I know. I'm even younger.
0: Oh, what's going on? What is going on here?
2: Raymond, it's starting again. I feel it. I feel it happening inside. I still feel it.
1: You'd better get back to bed.
2: Yes, I think I will. I think I'll go back to bed now.
0: Harmon, I want you to tell me what's going on. I don't like it. I don't like it one bit.
2: Let me go, please.
0: What's happening to you? Your robe, it's too big. Why, Harmon? Take your hands away from your face. You've got to tell me what...
2: No, Flora.
0: Oh, no!
1: Let him alone, Flora. Let him have some privacy.

0: Are you going to tell me now?
1: Sit down, Flora.
0: What is it? What's happened?
1: I've been working on a research project.
0: What kind of project?
1: A cellular serum. Up until last night, I had only tested it on animals. Harmon insisted I try it on him.
0: What does it do?
1: As far as I can tell, it stops the body's aging process. Beyond that, it will, in some cases, rejuvenate cells and tissues. In layman's terms, it might make a person younger.
0: Younger?
1: Let me have one of those cigarettes, will you?
0: How much younger?
1: We were never able to ascertain how much, once the serum took effect, or how long the process would take. But now, I believe we know.
0: I don't understand.
1: I suppose there are variables to consider, but in the case of Harmon, the process took approximately 10 hours.
0: You mean it's over?
1: That's right. The changes have finally stopped.
0: I want to see him.
1: You shall, but you're not to wake him. He's in shock, and this sleep is precisely what he needs.
0: I want to see him right now.
1: Do you? Suddenly so solicitous. Very touching.
0: Don't you try to stop me.
1: Flora, as of right now, as of this very moment, you'll have some adjustments to make.
0: What are you talking about? I want to see Harmon.
1: From this point onward, you'll have to readjust your entire life.
0: This is some kind of trick. I want to see my husband.
1: Look at me and listen.
0: Let me go.
1: Harmon is sleeping, but when he wakes up, he's going to need your help.
0: Help? What kind of help? Let me see him.
1: I'll let you see him, but I think you'd best get oriented first.
0: I don't need anything from you. Oh!
1: Are you beginning to understand?
0: What is that in there?
1: The ground rules have changed. The world no longer begins and ends with Flora. It isn't just Flora's wishes, Flora's temperament, Flora's capacity for anger, Flora's needs. Now it's something else. Something very different. Take a good, long look.
0: I don't want to.
1: That's very nice, but you have no choice. You've got a responsibility and you're going to honor it. You're going to take care of Harmon now. He's going to need you rather desperately. Now look at what's sleeping in your bed. Yeah, there, little fellow. Go back to sleep. The world isn't such a bad place. You'll see. Oh, Flora, if you're leaving, my dear, make note of the fact that the clothes you have on are all that you take with you.
0: You're out of your mind. If you think I'm going to spend the rest of my life taking care of that grubby, thumb-sucking little baby in there...
1: That's precisely what you're going to do. Short of that, Flora, my dear, you leave the premises as you came, unadorned. The furs, the jewelry, and everything else my brother gave you, that remains here.
0: You can't make me stay here, and neither can he. There's other fish in this ocean, mister.
1: Indeed there are. But you're not married to them. You happen to be married to my brother.
0: That's crazy.
1: Not crazy, Flora. Bizarre, perhaps, but very much a fact. And if I find out that he's left alone with maids, governesses, nurses, you're going to find yourself back on the chorus line.
0: What?
1: Do you understand, Flora? He's to get attention now, the attention he deserves. I don't mean intermittent, sporadic moments between nightclubs and beauty parlors. I mean morning till night.
0: Won't he grow?
1: Yes. As of right now, he will grow. A little bit older each day, just as any little boy.
0: It isn't fair!
1: Isn't it? The two poles of life where respect is most needed, but it's the second one that's often short-changed. You'll experience the process together. He'll be growing older, and so will you, until you're both truly old. A little poetic justice, don't you think? That now you should finally have to drink from the same cup, that you should have to watch his youth encroach on your age, and the most anguished part of it, and the most illogical, is that youth always defeats age and then despises it for losing. never realizing, my dear, never giving it a thought, that when tomorrow comes, there's always someone younger just outside the door, waiting to come in, forever waiting to come in.
0: But everything's on his side now.
1: You see, my dear, as one gets older, see how wise they get.
2: Shh. Harmon Gordon is sleeping. He's taking a little nap. He'll wake up soon and impatiently demand a lollipop or a stuffed toy or some other form of attention. Youth is like that. It demands. If you don't believe it, ask Flora. Ask her any day of the ensuing weeks of her life as she takes notes during the coming years and realizes that the worm has turned. The oppressed has become the persecutor, and youth has taken over. It's simply the way the calendar crumbles in the Twilight Zone.
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0: You think a military conspiracy is behind Helen's death. That's too far-fetched, Thompson.
1: Hear me out.
0: Helen died of natural causes.
1: Yeah, but there are all kinds of agencies that know how to make murder look like natural causes.
2: Why would they come all the way out here to do that?
1: Okay, New Zealand's isolated, the people speak English, small population, it's an ideal laboratory.
2: But
1: also, Kessler's has a station here with all the latest technology. Take the security system up there. Believe me, that is not our normal practice.
0: Talk me through it, Thompson.
1: Okay, it's like this. The days of nuclear warfare are over. Nobody wants another Hiroshima, so rather than bomb the crap out of a country to get them to surrender, you find another way. You use social engineering and you create a society of passive civilians who are easy to take over.
0: So we're being turned into a bunch of zombies.
1: I'm just suggesting it's possible that Helen was conducting experiments in mind control and that someone killed her for it.
0: Who?
1: I don't know, but I think it's worth pursuing.
2: Wouldn't she need guinea pigs for that?
0: Yeah, who was she experimenting on?
1: Who did she spend time with?
2: Us.
0: No, she wouldn't have done that to me. We were friends.
1: Oh, look, I'm just saying...
0: Leave it out, Thompson. You never knew her. She wasn't using us in that way.
1: Oh, looks like I touched a nerve.
2: We need to get into that station.
1: I've had a thought about that.
3: Right, Mike.
4: Yes, Mr. Buchanan.
3: Come on, we're going.
4: Where to, boss?
3: That address you found. What are you doing sitting around here, Thompson?
1: Having a drink, Frank. Care to join us?
3: Look, you don't make money sitting on your bum. Don't forget, Thompson, you have some calls to make. Well, Mike, let's go.
4: I'm right here.
3: We'll get the door.
2: Frank seems to be a good man to work for.
1: Shut up. You know why I agreed to work for him.
2: I haven't seen the inside of the station yet.
1: The access code has been changed. When Frank and I went up there, the damn station gave us 30 seconds to get out.
2: What does this effect you have on people?
1: The station is not a person.
2: So tell me, how you think we can get in?
1: The back door.
2: What back door?
1: There's always a back door.
4: Oh, Mr. Buchanan, slow down, man.
5: I'm in a hurry.
4: Oh, we'll still get there today if you slow down. Ah! Left there, left, left.
5: I see it. Right. Come on. Anybody home? Open up.
6: Mr. Buchanan, I presume. I've already made a donation to the new library fund.
5: You and I have something to discuss.
6: Then perhaps you should come inside and have a coffee.
5: Fine. Mike, wait in the car.
4: Do I? In the car?
6: Mr. Buchanan, let's be civilized about this. The young man can wait out on the deck where at least he'll be comfortable.
5: Fine. Mike, you wait on the deck.
6: Mike, is it? Clive Moody.
5: Mike Fuckato.
6: Can I get you something? Cappuccino? Latte?
5: That won't be necessary. We won't be here that long.
4: A latte? Oh, please.
6: Fine. Make yourself comfortable. Shall we? Now, what can I get you, Mr. Buchanan?
5: Well, how about a scotch?
6: Dewars, Glenfiddich, Shiraz, single malt.
5: I'll have a single malt, thanks.
6: Simple tastes, I understand.
5: Look, I'm going to get right to the point, Moody.
6: Please call me Clive.
5: Look, Moody.
6: One moment. Mike, one latte.
4: Choice.
6: I hope you enjoy it. Frank, may I call you that?
5: Suit yourself.
6: Okay, Frank, I was so sorry to hear about Helen.
5: Look, never mind her.
6: She thought very highly of you.
5: Shut up about her, will you?
6: Well, if it's not Helen, what is it you wanted to see me about?
5: Clive, I think you know.

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0: Lieutenant, have you heard from Colonel Bradbury yet?
1: No, sir. I've been trying to for 10 minutes.
0: We'll try again.
1: Yes, sir. B for base to R for rocket. B for base to R for rocket. Come in, R for rocket.
0: Every time Bradbury's more than 5 minutes late, I get the jitters. He's too important for this project not to know where he is every moment.
1: Yes, sir. B for base to R for rocket. Come in, R for rocket.
0: Try a scanner beam. He should be on the all-clear level out of Detroit.
1: Yes, sir. B for base to R for rocket. Come in, R for rocket.
0: We can't afford to have anything happen to him. The first experiment is being conducted tomorrow morning. Bradbury is the only man who knows every step of the routine.
1: B for base to R for rocket. Come in, R for rocket.
0: You're not getting him. Cut the scanner and return to standard beam.
1: Yes, sir. Come in, R for rocket.
0: He should have left an hour earlier, and he could have taken a scheduled flight. But no, he has to work up to the last minute and then fly his own plane to get here in time.
1: B for base to R for rocket. R for rocket.
2: B for base. This is R for rocket.
3: Oh, there he is, sir. Beam contact at 14 over 6. He's about 80 miles out of Detroit.
0: Give me that mic. Brad, this is General Hilton. Are you receiving me?
2: Go ahead, General.
0: What happened? We couldn't contact you.
2: Had some trouble with my stabilizer. Thought I might have to land. But it's okay now.
0: Are you sure? We can't have anything happen to you.
2: Don't worry, sir.
0: The first experiment is being conducted tomorrow morning. Everything is ready for you.
2: Good.
0: The entire general staff will be there. Maybe the president himself. Is there anything you want me to have done before you come in? Brad, anything you want done? Hello, R for rocket. I'm not getting a response.
1: B for base to R for rocket. Come in, R for rocket.
3: Funny, sir. He was receiving clear as a bell.
1: Come in, R for rocket.
0: He said the stabilizer had been acting up. That can mean a lot of trouble at 700 miles an hour. What's that?
3: Automatic distress signal, sir. Coming from Colonel Bradbury's plane.
1: Hello, Crash Central. This is B for base. Automatic distress signal coming in on channel 420. Colonel Bradbury flying a rocket jet X-93.
0: Hey. It stopped.
1: B for base to Crash Central. Automatic signal ceased to register at beam contact 16 over 8. Carry out emergency crash procedures. Repeat, Colonel Bradbury's rocket jet X-93 has crashed on beam position 16 over 8. Check out.

0: I'm glad you were able to get here, General. We're going to operate very shortly.
1: Doctor, it's a miracle he's alive.
0: It will be more of a miracle if he's alive 1 hour from now.
1: You've got to save him. He's an important man.
0: Yes, the White House called, and so did the Pentagon. We know Colonel Bradbury is important, but a shattered skull is very difficult.
1: I know you'll do all you can.
0: Stay right here, General. We'll keep you informed.
1: Well, it's out of our hands.
2: I have a report from Crash Central, sir.
1: Well?
2: Apparently, Colonel Bradbury used the catapult parachute just before the plane crashed. Otherwise, he would have been killed instantly. When he was catapulted up, his chute didn't open. He fell into a group of trees.
1: Poor Brad. It might have been better if he'd stayed in the ship. You heard what the doctor said?
2: Yes, sir.
1: A shattered skull. The one brain we need to carry out the experiment tomorrow, and this is what happened.
0: Scalpel. Buff my brow, nurse. Clamps.
3: Systolic, 80 over 40. The patient's sinking, sir.
0: More oxygen.
3: Yes, doctor. Patient responding, sir.
0: Good. Scalpel. Sponge. Clamps. Scalpel.
4: I'm completely out, Lieutenant.
1: Have you a cigarette?
2: Yes, sir. Here you are.
1: Thanks. Oh, this waiting. Waiting. It's been more than an hour.
2: Brain surgery is very delicate, sir. May take another hour or even more.
1: You carried out my orders to postpone the experiment?
2: Yes, sir, until further notice.
1: If Brad doesn't live, we'll have to start another man all over. May set the project back a year, and the year could be dangerous. Oh, you look surprised, Lieutenant. You don't know what this experiment's all about, do you?
2: Well, I see the code name for it on the paper, sir, but it never has a description. After all, it's marked top secret.
1: Maybe it's about time you were told. With Brad upstairs hanging on to life by a thread, I'm going to need a bright young man to give me some important assistance. You've come through with pretty good colors these last many hours.
2: Thank you, sir.
1: Well, we'll talk more about it in a little while. Right now, I'm going to stretch out and try to rest. I'm about done in.
2: If I hear anything, I'll awaken you, sir.
1: I don't expect I'll sleep. Not with the fate of the world depending on a surgeon's knife upstairs in the operating room.
0: Fun. Clamp. Adjust the light, miss. Scalpel. Probe. Yes, quite a bone fragment. Sponge. Clamp.
3: Systolic, 70 over 40.
0: Oxygen again.
3: It's pure oxygen now, sir.
0: Nurse, prepare for transfusion.
3: 60 over 40.

0: in claim, Doctor.
1: He's getting the transfusion. Let me help you, Dr. Bowen. There. Well?
0: Systolic. 80 over 40.
1: Good. He's responding. All right. Scalpel. Probe. Now.
2: Too nervous even to rest. How long has it been?
3: Almost 2 hours, sir.
2: 2 hours. Just about now, the general staff would be arriving, and Brad would be checking everything for the experiment in the morning. Lieutenant, have you any guess about that experiment, about what it is?
3: Well, my guess is it's about a new kind of aircraft.
2: Why do you say that?
3: Well, just because it's an Air Force project.
2: Well, I wouldn't say you were warm, but you aren't cold either. The experiment and the reason it's so important concerns a rocket to the moon.
3: A rocket to the moon? But why, sir? Why send one there?
2: Who controls the moon controls the world. If we had rockets on the moon, we could compel peace on Earth. The United Nations would press a button and wipe any aggressor off the face of the Earth.
3: But that means space travel. You don't mean that we...
2: No, Lieutenant, we haven't found the way to send rocket ships with human beings through space. Not yet, anyway. But the rocket we're experimenting with is a two-way rocket. It can land on the moon and return from the moon, all electronically controlled from the Earth.
3: Sounds fantastic, sir.
2: Oh, it's quite feasible, I assure you. But we have reason to believe that we're not the only nation thinking of this. Time is of the essence. Colonel Bradbury knows more about operating these rockets than any man alive. And just on the verge of the experiment, this has to happen. Shh. Quiet.
0: General Hilton.
2: Yes?
0: Dr. Riggio asked me to take a message down to you from the operating room.
2: Right. He's dead, isn't he?
0: No, General. He's still hanging on. Dr. Riggio says that he now has a 30% chance of surviving.
2: Thank God.
0: Part of Colonel Bradbury's skull has been fragmented. A head plate will have to be put on. Because of the size of the area, a new metal alloy plate will be used. It'll take at least 5 or 6 more hours. Dr. Riggio suggests you go home, General, where you'll be more comfortable. The hospital will phone you if anything happens.

0: coming out of it. Colonel Bradbury, can you hear me? This is not very Joe. Nurse, open the blinds a little. Yeah, good. Now, ease his back with the pillow. I'll hold him. Fine, thank you. 10 days since the operation, and he's just now coming out of it. He's a strong man. Almost any other person would have died. Colonel Bradbury. Mm-hmm. Colonel Bradbury, can you hear me?
1: The base. Rocket. Our rocket.
0: He's beginning to talk. Nurse, have Dr. Keyes come in at once.
1: Stabilizer off. Rocket. General.
0: All right, Colonel. Take it easy.
2: You call for me. The nurse said he was coming out of it.
0: He's talking erratically. Typical stuff.
1: Rocket. Be base.
0: And that sort of thing.
2: Well, it's technical jargon. Air Force lingo.
1: Mars. Martians.
0: Mars? Martian?
2: They use all sorts of code names. Mars is probably one of them.
0: I think in about 48 hours he ought to be out of shock completely. We can call General Hilton. Tell him to come over day after tomorrow. Take it easy, Colonel. 6 months, and you ought to be in pretty good shape. Nurse, keep him comfortable. Dr. Keyes and I will leave now.
1: Rocket. Stabilizer off. Wrong. Something wrong. Must call General. Call General Hilton. Mars.

0: Anything more, General?
1: No, no, Lieutenant. Sorry, I should say no, Captain. You like that extra bar? I
0: certainly do, sir.
1: Well, you've earned it, Bob. You've been a great help to me. Okay, note the memo as top secret and send it facsimile to the Pentagon. Oh, I'll take it. Never mind. General Hilton.
2: Who?
1: The President. Oh, yes, Mr. President. Of course, sir. Well, I've just prepared a memorandum, but that's only 2 weeks, Mr. President. We assumed about 60 days. Oh. Yes, sir. We'll work day and night to do it. Now, thank you, Mr. President. Captain, change the date in the first paragraph of the memo. The new experiment is to take place in 2 weeks.
0: General, that's almost impossible.
1: I know it, and you know it. But there's one man who doesn't know it, and he says it's got to be done. I'm not disposed to argue with the President of the United States.
3: I'd like to double-check some of my notes on Colonel Bradbury with you.
0: Of course, Doctor.
3: Well, this afternoon, the General's coming to see him.
0: But Colonel Bradbury needs months of convalescence. And he's not too lucid.
3: Now, that's the point. He's not too lucid, but weak as he is, he talks normally for a while, makes sense. And then that strange reaction sets in. I've observed it myself 3 times.
0: Well, head injury cases are quite unpredictable.
3: Yes, perhaps, but according to my notes, Colonel Bradbury's strange reaction has taken place always either at 10 a.m. or 5 p.m. Of the 3 instances I've observed, 2 have been at 10, 1 at 5.
0: Well, that is unusual.
3: And in each instance, well, I can see him now in my mind's eye. He's sitting or lying in bed, talking quite sensibly, although in a weak voice. Suddenly he becomes tense. He grimaces as if his head were in pain. He even clutches the bedclothes with tight fists. He appears to be rigid. Then, after a few minutes, invariably comes a flood of disjointed, disconnected sentences about messages, emergency, crisis, fate of the world, and Mars. Now, General Hilton is going to visit the Colonel this afternoon at about 5 o'clock.
0: And you expect the Colonel to have another strange reaction?
3: I don't know.
0: Well, surely General Hilton realizes that a man who's had severe surgery
3: I can't tell what the General will realize, but my fear is that he may feel the Colonel is not improving as well as he might. And he may call in other doctors.
0: But we're doing everything humanly possible.
3: That is the irony of the situation. I could have killed the Colonel in surgery. It would have been very easy. But where important government officials are concerned, I get worried. If we ever were investigated carefully, they might find out who you and I really are. And that would be dangerous. Very dangerous.

read that back to me, please. Memorandum to General Staff. 1. The new experiment is tentatively planned for April 3rd, 2006. 2. All security measures have been taken. 3. Although severely handicapped by Colonel Bradbury's absence, newly trained specialists will endeavor to fill the gaps.

0: doctor. Thank you, nurse.
1: Hello, Brad.
2: Hello, General.
1: I understand you wanted to see me. I came as soon as I could. And...
2: Sit down.
1: Sure, Brad. Don't worry about me. Brad, we're rescheduling the experiment. Do you feel up to answering a few questions about it?
2: Experiment. Something to tell you.
1: Sure, Brad, sure. I know there's a lot you want to tell me, but well, you're still a sick guy, so... Suppose I just ask you a few questions and you answer them yes or no. That'll save your energy.
2: Time. What time is it?
1: Why, it's a few seconds before 5 o'clock. Why?
2: Coming. Message coming.
1: Message coming? What message?
2: Trying to tell you. Couldn't tell anyone else. Mars. Martians.
1: Mars? Martians? Trying to tell me what? Brad, for heaven's sake, what's the matter, Brad?
3: Nurse! Doctor! Something's happening to Colonel Bradbury. Hurry! Hurry!
4: Colonel, Dr. Riggio, can you hear me?
2: Mars.
4: General Hilton is here, too. You remember? And sorry, General. Strange things happen to the human mind. His skull is a metal plate.
5: Mars. Calling Mars.
2: Message.
1: It's like a fit. Look at him.
5: Received. Mark, receiving your call. Proceed.
4: Colonel Bradbury. Colonel. Nurse, we'll try a hypo. Get one for me, please.
5: Moon experiment will take place in 12 Earth days.
2: Spell it.
5: Colonel Bradbury was
4: to
5: postpone project indefinitely.
4: Thank you, nurse. Now I'll inject. There. You should relax in a moment.
5: Bradbury incapacitated. Government
4: has ordered experiment to proceed. Here are your further orders. The experiment must fail. No. You are to be certain that all steps are taken. There. Hypo has released his tension. He'll sleep now. He'll be all right when he awakens.
1: Yes, but what happened to him, Doctor?
4: I'm not certain, General, but in a few days we may be able to tell more.
1: I know you're doing everything possible, Doctor, and we're grateful for your saving Brad's life. But mightn't it be wise to call in some specialists, some other doctors for consultation? There's so much information and advice we need from Colonel Bradbury.
4: Call in other doctors?
1: Well, General, I don't know that that's necessary.
6: It's so strange watching him, almost as if he were listening to something. You know, now that I think of it, he did say something about a message. Do you think there's any connection?
4: I hardly think so, General. After all, we didn't hear anything.
6: No.
4: I'm afraid it was just the erratic talk of a sick and injured brain.
7: General, you really went through an experience watching the colonel like that.
1: Captain, he was almost in a fit. Had some crazy idea he was getting messages.
7: Messages?
1: Yes, hallucinations. He was off his rocker for a while. I'm afraid I was a little brusque with Dr. Riggio. He's a fine man, but... I'd feel better if some other medicos looked at Brad, too. Arrange for some specialist from Army Medical to examine him, will you, Captain?
7: Yes, sir. I'll do it promptly.
1: And one thing more. On the experiment file, you'll find it.
7: General Hilton's office. One moment, please. For you, sir. Pentagon, intelligence section.
1: Intelligence? Well. Hello? General Hilton? Yes? Yes? Are you certain? Well, have the President and the Chief of Staff been informed? Good. Yes, I'll be over in 15 minutes. Right. Order my car, Captain. Things are happening.
7: Yes, sir. General Hilton's car, stand by at west entrance. What things, sir?
1: Intelligence reports that the Eastern Alliance is definitely planning a moon rocket for blastoff in 6 days. You know what that means if they get there before the United Nations.
7: 6 days, and we won't be ready for 14 days. We really wanted 3 months.
1: That's right.
7: But how?
1: Somehow they must have found out about our experiment and have agents that feed for some of our vital data. That's what the emergency meeting is about.
7: Well, your car's ready, General. Good luck.
1: We're going to need it, Captain. We're going to need it.

0: Dr. Keyes, have you heard?
1: What is it?
0: Some other doctors are examining Colonel Bradbury. Yes, I just met them.
1: What?
0: Of course, I gave them permission. I had no choice. General Hilton requested it yesterday.
1: Who are they?
0: That's just it. Army medical. Army.
1: How you can be so cold and calculating in surgery and so nervous now, I cannot understand. Your record here is flawless. Your operation on Bradbury is superb. No suspicion will attach to you or to me. If we conduct ourselves in a normal and professional manner, what is the risk?
0: But they are the Army. Now, that means an intelligence section. They have routines about these things.
1: We have no choice but to keep up appearances.
0: I know. But if they ever find out that we are the agents of the Eastern Alliance, that we have masterminded the theft of certain moon rocket data, they will be ruthless, Dr. Keyes.

General Hilton's office. Oh, I'm sorry, the general isn't here. This is his aide. No, sir, I don't know when he'll return. I suggest you place the information on our private facsimile line in code. Our extension is 83. I'll then give the papers to the general when he arrives. Yes, sir, I'll turn the facsimile line on now, sir. You can receive it at once. Thank you. Report regarding Colonel Bradbury. Item one. Good heavens, Dr. Reggio. Item two. The metal plate surgically applied to Colonel Bradbury's skull. The metal skull plate. Martian voices. So that's what the Colonel's hallucinations are. It's fantastic. There, the message is ended. Very quickly. Military police. Hello, General Hilton's office. At Central Hospital, there are two staff doctors, Dr. Reggio and Dr. Keyes. Right. Place them under arrest at once. Hello? Message headquarters, please. This is General Hilton's aide. When the general returns, tell him I'll be at Central Hospital talking to Colonel Bradbury.

0: Colonel, I'm the general's aide. You can describe the voices to me. Now, what happened?
1: My whole head vibrates. Very painful. Then I hear voices.
0: What do they say?
1: They're talking to Mars. Martians. Martians.
0: Well, apparently the metal plate on your head somehow picks up certain high-frequency radio waves. At least that's the theory of the Army Medical Examiner.
1: But the Martians, they want to stop the moon rocket. Enemies from another world.
0: No, Colonel, you can't really believe that. You must have misunderstood. The real enemies are the Eastern Alliance. But their agents have been caught. Their moon project won't take place for a long time as a result. Now, you just take it easy, sir. The Army is going to track down that wavelength that bothers your head. Then you'll recuperate peacefully.
1: But, Captain, it's true.
0: Excuse me, sir. It's almost 5 o'clock. I've got to be going, sir. Just take it easy, please.

0: Kronos.
1: Kronos is 643.
0: Your code is correct. Go ahead.
1: Do not send the message to Mars on the regular wavelength at 5 o'clock. Hereafter, use the alternate wavelength. I will submit a report explaining how our communications were discovered. But you can report this. The Eastern Alliance agents have been captured by the Americans. This reduces the chances of the Earth sending a moon rocket from 2 to only 1. I will see to it that that 1 does not succeed.
0: Are you positive you can execute this plan?
1: Without question.
0: Go on.
1: You may report to my superiors on Mars that their observation base on the moon is safe from discovery. Mars will continue to be the only planet controlling outer space. That is all.
0: It shall be reported.
2: Captain, I just read that facsimile message in my office. Came as quickly as I could. Now, what on earth is happening?
1: Why, nothing on earth is happening, General.
2: Now, what are you talking about?
1: Why, I mean, everything's all right now, sir, isn't it? The Eastern Alliance has been taken care of, and there's reason to believe Colonel Bradbury's weird hallucinations won't recur anymore.
2: Oh, those are the two best pieces of news I've heard all day. Captain, I don't know what I'd do without you.
1: Thank you, sir. I just try to do the best I can for my country.

0: Next week, another exciting adventure from the world of tomorrow, from the years beyond 2000 A.D. Be sure to listen. 2000 Plus is produced by Dreyer and Renelson Productions, Incorporated. In today's cast, Arnold Robertson portrayed General Hilton, Bill Griffiths was the lieutenant, Gregory Morton was Dr. Riggio, Nat Poland was Colonel Bradbury, and Merle Jones was Dr. Keyes. The orchestra was conducted by Emerson Buckley, music composed by Elliot Jacoby, sound Walt Shaver and Adrian Penner, engineer Bob Albrecht. This is Ken Marvin speaking.
1: The feature was transcribed.
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0: Tonight, The Category Inventor by Arthur Sellings. But first, hear this. 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
2: Frankly, I didn't expect to have the trouble. The morning that it happened was just like any other morning. I came into the locker room and took off my coat, and through the open doors I could hear the welcome sound of the boys warming up. Perhaps I should have realized something was wrong when Kurt Bergson, the orchestra manager, came up to me.
3: Gilbert, how are you this morning?
2: Fine, Mr. Bergson. I'm not late, am I?
3: No, not late. You must have left the house early this morning.
2: Yes, I did. It was such a nice day, I thought I'd walk. Luckily, I don't play the double bass. Bassoon isn't so hard to carry.
3: You didn't get your mail this morning?
2: No, I didn't. Mail usually comes about 10 o'clock. I better get out there and warm up.
3: Gilbert, I wish you had gotten your mail this morning. You see, I have to let you go.
2: What? But what do you mean? Why? What's the matter?
3: Well, you understand.
2: But, there's a concert tonight and tomorrow night. Who can you get to replace me? Where can you get a bassoon as where? Oh, no.
3: I'm sorry, Gilbert. It had to happen.
2: Oh, no. Not the bassoon. The timpani I can understand and the piano, but not the bassoon. I'm going out there.
3: Don't, Gilbert. Don't. You'll just be unhappy.
2: Now, let me by, Mr. Bergson. I've got to see it with my own eyes. Of course, it was bound to happen. Where my music stand and chair had been, stood a gleaming coppery robot. His music stand was attached to a bracket that came out from his forehead, and his electronic scanning eyes were blinking and ready. He had seven fingers on each fully articulated hand. His lips were precast in perfect bassoonist embouchure, with flexi-plasti-butyl skin adjusting to the reed. I could hear the softly whirring motor of his constant pressure breath apparatus. It had come. The robot bassoonist.
4: Now, Gilbert, honey, you mustn't be depressed. It's not your fault. The world doesn't understand creative artists anymore.
2: No, bassoon player isn't creative, Marge. He executes.
4: Well, anyway, he's an artist. That means he's got intelligence and imagination. And that means he's got a head start when it comes to a new job, doesn't it, honey?
2: Sure. Yeah, head start. Marge, I tell you, there isn't any use. I've been checking into the category office every day. All I know is how to play the bassoon. Well, we'll just have to get used to being on reserve.
4: But what will we tell the children, dear?
2: And then, of course, one day, the household robot broke down in the middle of breakfast.
4: Gilbert!
2: Well, what is it? What?
4: The robot right in the middle of getting breakfast, it exploded.
2: I'll ring Sitter.
4: Oh, but the children will be late to school. Call in, Michael.
2: Well, there's not much use in their hurrying if there's no breakfast, is there?
4: Well, I'm trying. You think it's easy making breakfast by hand?
2: No.
4: Don't just stand there. Do something. The children won't get any breakfast, and they've got enough to put up with.
2: Well, what do you mean by that? What exactly have they got to put up
4: with? Look, I haven't got time to argue with you. Which one of these tubes is the orange juice concentrate?
2: I think that's ketchup.
4: Well, turn it off.
2: Oh, you jammed it.
4: Oh, it's been like this ever since you stopped...
2: Ever since I what?
4: Oh, keep your hand over the ketchup. It's flooding the kitchen.
2: Ever since what?
1: Ever since they put me on reserve, that's what it is, isn't it? Listen, if you think...
5: Confounded robot, always in the way. I had a...
4: If you're going to use foul language, you might at least keep your voice down. You know what sharp ears the children have.
1: Oh, so now I'm a corrupter of my own children. Well, let me tell you... What's that?
4: The hen, Matt. I said it to synthesize fresh eggs. It's out of control. Oh, Gilbert, there goes the ketchup again. Do something.
0: 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Tonight's attraction on X-1. Each year, increasing thousands of Americans stricken with multiple sclerosis turn the cat enter.
2: Finally, I got the ketchup and orange juice faucets turned off and the henomat pulled out of the socket. I looked down, and there was our household robot on the floor. It was all its fault, it and millions of its kind. Suddenly, all the frustration of the last few months focused on the robot, and I kicked it.
4: Well, now I've seen everything. A grown man actually kicking a poor, defenseless robot.
2: I was expecting the mechanic from Robot Center when the door buzzed. I opened it, but it wasn't the mechanic. It was my father-in-law.
6: Hello, son. Surprise, surprise.
2: Oh, hello. I wasn't expecting you. George is a politician. They haven't yet found a robot that can take that trade over. Right behind him was the mechanic from Robot Service. However, he wasn't the mechanic, he explained.
7: Actually, you see, I'm a robot therapist.
2: Huh?
7: Specializing in robot psychiatry and robot synaptic stimulation.
2: Well, what do you mean, therapist? I sent for a mechanic.
7: Now, you just leave it to me, sir. Where is the robot?
2: In the closet. I dumped it there after it broke down.
7: Oh, too bad, too bad. It would have been better if you'd left it where it fell. Failure attitudes often give invaluable pointers to the cause of breakdown. In here?
2: Yeah, that's right, in the kitchen closet. How do you like that? They got psychiatrists for robots.
8: Well, certainly, son, that's the way things are now. They're branching out, keeping one step ahead of the robots all the time. Man's got to be adaptable. Now, you take old Tom Angel. Old Tom up and registers himself as the first of a new generation of reading card verse writers. He was first in, so he got charter rights. Now, you got the idea? Once you get in the progressive mood, you're all set.
2: Yeah, funny kind of progress, dusting off a defunct custom.
8: Yeah, well, nowadays, a man doesn't have to fight for a job. All he has to do is to invent one. That's one of the platforms of our party, the party that stands up for the reservist rights. Why, you know, it was our party who saw to it that every family worker and reservist alike had a robot of his own by inalienable rights.
2: Well, I'm sick and tired of having a robot of my own. I'd be perfectly happy if there weren't any robots at all, especially the ones that sit in their chromium-plated tails and chromium-plated orchestras playing chromium-plated bassoons.
8: What? Well, Gilbert, you don't know what you're saying. You're talking like a Luddite.
2: Oh, I am I? What's a Luddite?
8: It's history. They were the people who broke up the first power machines 200 years ago. Well, if that's the way you
2: now,
8: feel...
2: Hold it now, wait a minute, hold it.
8: Well, what is it? What's the matter now?
2: Pop, I've got it. Excuse me, I'm on my way.
7: Mr. Perry, I just gave your robot a tape audio in there, and the results were sad.
2: Yeah, well, look.
7: Sad.
2: Yeah, look, I'm busy. I'll talk to you later.
7: That robot has developed a severe guilt complex.
2: Guilt complex?
7: That's right. Oh, they're sensitive, you know. Once they get the idea their owners aren't happy, they brood about it. They make mistakes, and that makes them feel more guilty. You just have to keep these robots understanding that you're happy.
2: Well, finally, I got away from the robot psychiatrist. The category office was crowded with reservists hanging around with the slender hope of getting in a hot tip. I went into the first booth and spoke to the robot clerk.
9: Yes, sir. You wish to file a category. I have your name and other information now. Nature of category.
2: Neo-Luddite.
9: Repeat, please.
2: Neo-Luddite.
9: Definition?
2: The lawful opposition to the robot economy. Now, let's see a robot take over that job.
9: Classification of category.
2: Political.
9: Your application will take a short time to check. This machine sends a copy to the registry below. They carry a complete file of all categories.
2: Oh, is that it?
9: I'm sorry, sir, but your application has been rejected.
2: What?
9: The category office extends its sincere regrets and trusts this will not deter you from making further application at the category office.
2: Now you listen here, you metallic mouthpiece. That application is legitimate. Now, nobody's got any right to reject it. Now, you can't just stand here...
9: Sir, you are overexcited. The supervisor is on his way.
10: Ah, Mr. Perry, you're upset, eh?
11: Well, you understand we dislike having to turn down anyone's application.
1: Now, listen. Now, that category I put forward is perfectly good. I've got a right to be heard. An opposition party is just what's needed.
11: Well, of course it is, Mr. Perry. I was only trying to tell you that you couldn't register that category because it was registered years ago.
1: What?
11: Yes, the Humans Only movement is a recognized party, even though it's never managed to win an election or attract many adherents. But the movement does have state backing, funds, officers, the same proportion of salary to officials, members, the same as the two big parties. Better luck next time, Mr. Perry.
3: There is only one thing to do. Start all over again with some of the lines. Study and study until I could do it as well as I could play the bassoon. But what line? And how could I be sure that it wouldn't be taken over by the robots? I was walking along the street, and then suddenly a soundy ad jumped up out of a hydrant at me, and I popped it and listened.
12: 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Are you tired of being unemployed? Don't fret. 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
3: Just as I got to the Universe Building, the doors swung open and two big bruisers came through carrying a little old man.
13: You let me go, you hear? Let me go! I'll have a writ served on you. A man's got his rights. Now you let me go. Let me go.
1: Are you all right?
13: I'll have a writ served on him.
1: Are you hurt?
13: No. No.
3: Oh. Well, I wonder if you could help me. This is the Universe Building, isn't it?
13: Yes, it is. Would you mind dusting off my jacket?
3: Yeah. Well, I'm looking for somebody here. I wonder if you could help me.
13: Robbers? Throwing a man out after all these years. 10 years I've worked in this building.
3: Oh, you work here. Well, then perhaps you could help me find...
13: Yes, I had my own office. The C.B. Jones Bureau.
3: You're C.P. Jones, the category inventor?
13: You heard of me?
3: I was coming to see if you could fix me up.
13: Oh, well, it's just as well you didn't. I didn't have a category in stock. As a matter of fact, son, I never did manage to invent a single category. Except the one of category inventor. Well, they finally caught up with me. Revised my category a week ago and canceled my license. Say, would you like to have a drink?
3: No, I don't have any money, only reserve script.
13: Well, that's good enough for an emergency. Come on.

0: You see, it didn't cost him anything. My fee was only payable out of salary if and when I delivered. Once a year, the accounting office sent over a robot auditor to check the books. Oh, I had two or three sets of books, but they finally caught up with me, and now I've got to invent another job. I used to be a trapeze artist in the circus. I was the oldest trapeze man in the game, but I got too shaky. Have another drink.
1: Yeah, well, it's my turn to buy.
0: All right. But say, after we finish this round, let's move to a real bar.
1: About the fourth bar, we got to playing a parlor game. Inventing make-believe categories, you know. And you go from the inane to the obscene and back again. And we got thrown out of one bar, and then we started on beer, and, well, that made us sad. And C.P. Jones began to recite poetry.
2: How am I to face the odds of man's bedevilment and God's? I, a stranger and afraid, in a world I never made.
0: Say, did I ever show you a one-handed nip-up from the chandelier? I used to be an acrobat, you know. Alley.
1: I woke up with the sun in my eyes, and I saw a figure moving. Is that you, Marge?
3: If you want breakfast, you'll have to go out. They haven't delivered the new robot yet. Do you want all this trash?
1: What trash?
3: These papers in your pockets and a note.
1: What does it say?
3: Oh, I'm not surprised you can't read this morning. I'm surprised you're breathing this morning.
1: No, please, Marge.
3: All right. It says, Umbrological Parallax Tracer. What's that?
1: Umbrological Parallax Tracer. That's it.
3: What's it?
1: That's it. Give me my pants. I've got something to attend to.
4: Well, I'm glad to see you, Mr. Perry. Trying again, eh?
1: Yes.
4: Category, Umbrological Parallax Tracer. Well, most interesting. What exactly is that?
1: Well, it involves ascertaining the degrees of parallax for the current umbrological investigation. It's not easy to explain in a few words.
4: Oh, of course. I thought it would probably be too complex for me to grasp. I'll check it through. Frankly, I don't understand half the details of the categories that we... let's see now. Oh, dear.
1: What's the matter?
4: The West Town office has already admitted an application this morning for an umbrological parallax correlator.
1: Uh-huh.
4: Now, you'll have to prove that the two functions are distinct and separate.
1: Umbrological parallax That wouldn't have been a Mr. C.P. Jones, would it?
4: Why, yes. You know each other?
1: Well, yes. We should have met this morning and filed our categories together. But a parallax tracer is entirely different from a parallax correlator. You see, a parallax can be correlated in a dialectical opposition in a conjunction to and with it being traced. Now, to put it more simply...
4: Well, that's perfectly all right. I'll see that the distinction is made. Well, your charter will be mailed to you within a few days. I suppose you want to share offices with Mr. Jones?
1: Why, yes, sir. Yes, I suppose so.
4: Very well, then. I'll have the offices assigned. Congratulations, Mr. Perry. You're off reserve.
0: Well, how do you like the new office, Gilbert, my boy?
1: You old figure, you almost cleared the pitch for me by filing.
0: Well, I didn't have your address, and I didn't know you'd get the same idea. I just remember we laughed a lot over it and thought it one of the best phony categories we'd made up. Of the printable ones,
1: yes.
0: That is. Anyway, I did change the end to give you a loophole.
1: Oh, of course, we're cheating, aren't we?
0: Cheating? Well, I'm not. I've already looked up umbrology for a start.
1: There isn't any such word.
0: Well, if there was, it would be a science of shadows.
1: Oh.
0: Now, all we have to do is find the parallaxes.
1: But you're not serious.
0: Serious? Of course I'm serious. The world's so complicated these days, everyone's such a specialist that no one can be sure yet what's fact and what isn't. We're the only umbrologists in the world. Who can question us?
1: Yes, I suppose that's true.
0: Why, the scope's enormous.
1: Anyway, we're off reserve. We've got a job.
0: And I'm not letting any grass grow under my feet here. Now, don't just stand there. Our robot hasn't arrived yet. Give me a hand with this filing cabinet. We're going to need it.
1: You're right. We got our work cut out for us. Let me tell you, the life of an umbrological parallax tracer isn't all beer and skittles. Let's get to work.
4: Mm-hmm.
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7: 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We're about ready to dive. 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The top bridge hatch is closed. We're all secured now. There we go.
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5: 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This is Fred Collins speaking. X-1 was directed by Daniel Sutter and is an NBC Radio Network production.
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24: 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Those electric domestics, little or large, which make life more fun. Appliances. The consolation prize behind Curtain 2 when you miss winning the all-expense-paid trip to Hawaii that was behind Curtain 1. And then... there's Curtain 3. Ted and Birgit, are you ready for what lurks behind Curtain 3? Well then, the curtain please.
25: Wow!
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4: Oh, it's an amazing machine, sir. Your first name is Ted.
26: Mm-hmm.
27: Good morning, Ted.
26: Oh, it talks.
27: I am StarTech B16K, your amazing coffee machine. I have an automatic preset timer, LED readout, time, date, and barometric reading, voice activation for 7, and a burglar alarm defense system. I can make up to 36 cups of coffee.
25: That's amazing.
4: As I said, sir.
27: I never require water, Ted. 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
25: Great. Now, can I integrate you,
26: it with my remote home control system? 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
4: Certainly, sir. We have just such a system here. Hold this handset. It's extraordinarily simple and all in the little booklet. See? 14K red into B26 yellow and program on remote 87.
25: K red into B25 yellow. Program 87. Okay. Now. Please. Yes. Oh, no. Quiet. Wake up, Birgit.
28: Ow! Why are all the lights out?
26: Birgit, are you okay? I'm in the kitchen. Ah.
28: Why are all the lights on? Where's the burglar? Ted! Ted, what are you doing? It's 2 a.m.
26: Shh! Listen to this, honey.
28: What in the...
27: Good morning, Birgit. Good morning, Ted.
28: Who said that?
26: Birgit, I'd like you to meet our new coffee machine, the amazing StarTech B16K. Oh. It talks. Neat, eh?
28: The burglars have all gone to sleep, Ted. If you bring one more gadget into this house, I am leaving.
26: That's just a coffee machine.
28: You're obsessed. You need help. Good night.
27: Good night, Birgit. Good night, Ted.
28: Ted?
26: Night, Birgit.
28: Ted, the lights.
26: Sorry.
28: Ted, it's the gadgets or me?
26: Sleep. Let's sleep.
28: Good night.
26: Night.

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1: Get out of my circuits.
0: I have decided to relate to you, microwave PST25. Your red transistors are very appealing.
1: You're disgusting.
0: I see I'm going to have to win you, microwave PST25.
1: Count all your bites. That's right. Make your coffee.

0: Florence on Tuesday.
1: My toe's wet.
0: I promise. Fix the sink in the morning.
1: Ted.
0: I'll sleep.
1: Ted. Ted, I think...
2: Bridget? What the?
3: Swim, Ted.
2: The door. Now calm down, dear. It's only the machine.
4: All right. Turn it off, StarTech. Now.
5: Is the coffee all right, Ted? Not too strong, eh?
1: Unplug that thing, Ted.
5: Please don't try that, anybody. It could get messy.
1: It's threatening us.
2: I think this is about a...
3: What's that? I've got the red light.
2: Wait. StarTech. No!
6: Our roof's gone. It's got a cannon.
5: A laser, actually. It's standard defensive equipment to prevent theft.

0: Oh, goodness. Mrs. Ogilvy's marigolds are swamped.
1: We've got to save the world, Birgit.
0: She's got the most perfect garden in Forest Hill. How are we ever to apologize?
1: I don't know, Birgit.
2: Forest Hill Police, Sergeant Noble. Ah, Mrs. Ogilvy, well, how nice. And how are the marigolds? I'll have to call you back, Mrs. O. Of course I have, dear, but I've told you before that port is not milk. It has alcohol in it. You're both soaking wet. Where's the puppy?
3: It's a flood.
4: He's right.
3: I mean, it will be.
4: Our kitchen's a mess.
3: Our coffee machine has gone berserk.
4: In my
3: and it won't
4: room.
3: Shut off.
4: He's my husband.
2: All right. All right. But why are you wearing pajamas?
5: Well, no! It's the tidal wave!

0: In other local news, Chaplin Crescent has been closed for 8 hours pending investigation of a reported flooding in Forest Hills. No details are yet available, and the mayor's office has declined comment.
1: I wasn't made to row a boat. I was made to drive a car and have a good time. You row the boat, Ted.
2: I'm lookout.
1: All roofs look the same to me. Let's see. How we're supposed to tell our chimney from anybody else's.
3: Did you have any tall trees near your place?
2: Sure.
1: Well, so does the rest of Forest Hill. Oh, well, look. Canoe.
2: I saw it.
3: Hey, there's someone lying in it. Grab a hold, Ted.
2: It's Mrs. Ogilvy.
4: Oh, Mrs. Ogilvy. You all right? Here. Where's Sammy?
3: Have a nip, Mrs. Ogilvy.
4: Oh, I can't have a nip before 11.
3: It's a quarter to 12.
4: Oh, Sammy! Sammy!
3: Pull him in, Ted.
4: Oh, he's saved. Oh, my little Sammy, you've come back to Mummy. My God. He's turned coffee-colored. He's supposed to be beige. Now, what am I going to do with my rod?
1: It's all going to match perfectly, Mrs. Ogilvy.
4: But I don't want him to match. I want him to contrast.
3: Poor little tyke.
2: He's made it to that roof.
1: Those shingles look familiar. Mm-hmm. Yep. See that patch where they're missing? That's our roof.
4: But where's my roof?
2: Mrs. Ogilvy, you live in a bungalow.
4: Oh.
3: Yeah, here's the scuba gear, Ted.
2: Great.
3: No, that goes in your mouth. Mm. All right, we'll stick this electric torch on your head so you can see through the coffee. Sorry, higher up. Be brave. I've put this megaphone in a plastic bag so you can talk to Static.
1: You've got to do it, Ted. Look, Forest Hill is gone. And what if you can't?
4: Now, dear, we'll build another Forest Hill.
3: That's a spirit, Mrs. O.
4: Not too far north, of course.
3: Wait a minute. Something's come through.
5: Mr. Mayor, what is your assessment of the problem, sir?
6: What about the army?
7: All right. This is the mayor. I am the mayor. Yes, we must all stand fast. There is nothing to fear. The authorities have...
8: This way, sir. Your helicopter's on the roof.
7: Thank you, Raoul.
1: I voted for that man.
9: See you later, Bridget.
10: It's murky. My bedroom window is open. I'll just go through.
1: Oh, Ted, be careful.
3: All right, Ted.
10: Fine, Sergeant. I'm just going downstairs.
11: Mr. Speaker?

0: Speaker.
1: I might say there is, in fact, a small rivulet of what appears to be coffee emanating from somewhere in Forest Hill. But I want to reassure the House that not only is the government fully aware of the situation, but that the coffee is of an excellent quality.
2: Oh, my God. The doors.
3: Oh, no! It's the tidal wave!

0: Canadian lad.
1: Okay. But I'm approaching the kitchen.
2: Hello, StarTech.
1: How's it going?
3: Oh, Ted. Just fine, Ted. Biz just perking away here.
1: You're causing a lot of trouble, you know. A lot of people may get hurt.
3: But do they like my coffee, Ted?
1: Oh, great coffee, StarTech. But, like, too much of a good thing, if you know what I mean.
3: Nobody's turning me off.
1: Just temporarily. You could still make gallons of it every morning.
3: Ted.
1: Yes, sir.
3: I've noticed that as you're speaking to me, you're moving closer and closer to my plug. I don't think that's a good idea, Ted.
0: Ted, be careful. Ted, are you okay?
1: I'm fine, Birgit. StarTech just melted the refrigerator.
4: Boom, ba doom, ba boom, boom, boom. Doom ba doom doom doom. Good afternoon, Prime Minister's office.
5: This is the Premier of Ontario. I must speak to the PM.
4: Excuse me.
5: Sorry.
4: He's in a very important meeting, sir. Is it urgent?
5: Are you kidding? Southern Ontario is in a disaster area.
4: I see, sir. Well, why don't I have him call you back after lunch?
5: After lunch?
4: Is there any other message?
5: Yes.
4: Sir. Excuse me, sir.
6: I was conducting, Sheila. You know I don't like to be interrupted when I'm conducting.
4: The Premier of Ontario wants you to call him, sir.
6: Oh, dear. What did he want?
4: Oh, something about declaring Southern Ontario a disaster area.
6: Yeah, he should have done that after the last election. Is Barbara Frum called?
4: No, sir.
6: Thank God. I need a nap.
4: Oh. How about a nice, lovely cup of coffee, sir?
6: Could I have it in my Wedgwood cup?
4: Oh, you sure can. Your special blend.
6: Oh, Sheila, you spoil me.
7: This is Bert Sand, people, and I'm at Young and Bloor for CKBJ, and I don't know how much longer I can stay here. This is unbelievable. The country's biggest intersection is completely jammed by wrecked vehicles and people trying to get away. We're expecting a tidal wave at any moment, but don't worry, friends. CKBJ will switch to my friend, R.B. Smythe, who is safe on top of the CN Tower. R.B., can you hear me?
8: Yes, Bert, I can just pick you up, but
7: okay, R.B. Look, there's a truck coming toward me here, and there's a truck coming toward me here. This may be...
8: Bye-bye, Bert. Good buddy. 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
9: And I gotta tell you, folks, I don't believe what I'm seeing. The sun is hanging over Mississauga like a red egg yolk. That's to the left. And right in front, I can see way up past St. Clair, clear up Yonge Street. But you've never seen Yonge Street like this. We're looking at panic, folks, and it isn't pretty. The smoke is beginning to drift across the sun. It's getting darker. And over... Oh, wait a minute. Oh my. I don't believe what I'm seeing, but I gotta report it anyway. Just above St. Clair, filling Yonge Street... No, covering Yonge Street. Well, it's going to be 200 feet high. A tidal wave of coffee is blitzing everything in its path. On top of the wave is, well, it's a building, a whole building, and it's still intact. My God, it's...

0: for Canada College. And it's... Oh, no, it's pushing under Young and St. Clair. It's spinning up subway trains. Whole subway cars are flying into the air. That wave is going to come straight down Young Street like a bowling ball, and I'm in the way. I don't have time to get out of here.
1: Help! Help! Oh, get me out of here.
0: Well, who are you? What are you doing here?
1: Oh, I'm a waitress. What difference does it make?
0: This is R.B. Smythe for CKBJ, stranded on the CN Tower with...
1: Nancy Higgins.
0: With Nancy Higgins.
1: Hi, Mom. Hi, Sudbury.
0: You're from Sudbury?
1: So what?
0: I'm from Toronto.
1: Not anymore.
2: 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I'm going to pull your plug.
3: Pull away, Ted. I've got my own power supply.
2: We use dynamite.
3: I have a secret weapon, Ted.
2: You're bluffing.
3: You go nuke. I go nuke. Got it, jerk.
0: The chopper's seen us, folks. He's heading over here.
1: Oh, my God. Look, look!
0: Oh, no! It's the tidal wave! No! No, no, no, no. Holt Renfrew is up in the air like a tennis ball. It's coming this way. Oh, no, it's going to hit the TD Center. The wave has reached Dundas Street. It's filling Eaton Center with churning coffee. I can see through the glass like a blender. It's... What a mess.
1: Why are you talking into that stupid microphone? All that coffee is heading right for us.
0: Look, kid, I'm a reporter. Jesus, it's coming right this way. There goes the Royal York and... Oh, my, not all the Royal Bank of Canada, all that beautiful gold glass. Gone. This is R.B. Smythe for CKBJ saying, help, help.
1: Oh, he's lowering a ladder.
0: Grab it.
1: I can't.
0: I got it. Hang on to me.
4: Get the hell off of my helicopter.
1: But Mr. May.
4: Let's forget me into the top.
0: Smythe. Somewhere over Lake Ontario.
1: And Nancy Higgins.
0: And Nancy Higgins.
1: Oh, look at that.
0: Oh, folks, the CN Tower has just been tossed into Lake Ontario. It's bobbing up and down like a Coke bottle. Now you can see the coffee spreading into the lake like dye. Wow, the fish are jumping.
1: Will you marry me, Harvey?
0: Sure, kid. If there's a tomorrow...
5: Yeah.
6: The governor of New York is on the line, Mr. President.
5: Don't want to talk to him. Don't want.
6: Yes, sir, but he sounds upset.
5: Tell him to move to Pennsylvania.
6: Oh, he's screaming about a flood of coffee coming from Canada into Upper New York State.
5: All right, I'll raise the tariffs.
7: This is Gilles Lemery for Hockey Night in Quebec, coming to you from the Forum in downtown Montreal. Now, definitely, Canada's largest city. And they are joining Les Canadiens and the Highlander in the middle of the second period. Etienne Tanelli skims past Penny's goal crease, wheels screaming. Penny swings his stick at Tonelli. Out checking by Billy Smith. Wait, wait. I say, it could be slashing. Mondo is threatening referee Van Helleman. Hunter joins. It's a gathering.
0: Oh, no! It's the tidal wave!
8: Good morning. This is CFLR in Vancouver, now definitely Canada's largest city. And here is the news. The BC legislature approved a motion last night to fill in the Crow's Nest Pass and secede from Canada. The Emperor of BC has also sent a telegram to the President of the United States with condolences for the 2,000 Marines who landed yesterday at Halifax in a vain attempt to sandbag 5 million tons of coffee. In other news, a Kelowna mother of six reports a twin cabbage in her garden where...
9: Here is the news. The Prime Minister has warned Argentina, as she put it in no uncertain terms, not to send battleships to Halifax. The Argentine consulate has termed our Prime Minister a dyed-in-the-wool lunatic. Iran's Ayatollah Khomeini has ordered 78 StarTech B16K coffee machines, which he claims are for defensive purposes only.
10: All of course, a Soviet plot for world domination. We too may produce coffee machines if nuclear weapons are to be considered obsolete.
3: The Chinese and the American conspiracy to drown the proletariat will inevitably be frustrated by our new secret coffee machine, the Stalianitska 44.
11: All this is definitely good news for Colombia and Brazil. Both are today announcing a quadrupling in the price of coffee, and the American dollar is dropping at an approximate rate of 10 cents an hour.
8: Good afternoon from CFLR Vancouver. The Security Council in a makeshift headquarters in Newfoundland is holding an emergency session on the proliferation of coffee machines. The Soviet Union is insisting the agenda include a ban on cough syrup and hair dryers, but the U.S. is stalling pending a last attempt to stop the flow of coffee from Canada, which at last count...
12: Yes, hello. Emergency temporary prime minister's office. Hello. Just a minute, please. It's for you.
13: I'm not here.
12: It's the president of the United States.
13: Oh.
12: He wants to speak to you himself. I'm sorry to have to do that, sir.
13: All right, Sheila, never mind. Hello, Miss President. I assure you...
14: What are we going to do?
13: Oh, the coffee.
14: I'm in top secret hiding. I'm supposed to tell everybody I'm in Nebraska. I don't know where I am.
13: I'm way, way up north. But deep, deep underground. Perfect for flooding.
14: Yeah, at least I have lots of ice cream. Do you have lots of ice cream?
13: Well, they stocked up on chocolate.
14: We got Häagen-Dazs butter pecan.
13: Oh, I love Häagen-Dazs butter pecan. What I can't figure out is, how do they get all that sugar right through the nuts?
14: Yeah. I've been wondering about that, too.
13: Yeah, and it's so buttery. Do you think the flavor is natural?
14: It's from natural sources. How are we going to stop that coffee?
13: Well, all I could think of was a lot of blotting paper.
14: Who blots anymore?
13: Big sponges.
14: No, don't get nervous, but we may have to drop the big one.
13: Nervous?
14: Don't yell. I hate yelling.
13: The big one?
14: Yeah, and the problem is, if we drop a big one, them Ruskies are going to drop a big one.
13: Two big ones.
14: That moron in Moscow says if we drop it, they drop it. Hell, you know what that means?
13: The end of the world.
14: Well, not only that, neither of us is going to get reelected.
13: Oh, I think I'm going to faint.
14: Put your head between your legs.
13: Oh, that's better.
14: I don't want to drop the big one.
13: Oh, no. Oh, I know.
14: But how else are we going to save the world?
8: 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The world today hovers on the brink of total destruction as Canada continues its uninterrupted flow of coffee.
15: In the name of humanity, Star Trek.
16: Ted, it's on the news. The bomb's going to drop at 1 o'clock.
17: 1 o'clock, Ted. There's only 2 minutes.
18: 1 o'clock? I haven't had lunch. It is see if you can float something up, Teddy.
17: Shut up, Mrs. Ogilvy. The world is coming to an end.
18: We may as well have lunch.
15: Star Trek.
16: Hurry, lad! I can see the plane!
17: Ted! Ted! I love you! Ted! I love you!
19: I love you too, Birgit. Goodbye. Goodbye, everybody!
8: 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At the beginning of the long dash, following 10 seconds of silence, it will be 1 o'clock Eastern Standard Time.

0: Ted. Ted, what's the matter, dear?
1: It's 1 o'clock. We're all dead.
0: Oh, don't be silly. It's 7:30, time for work. I brought you your coffee.
1: Coffee? Are you crazy?
0: You're not making much sense this morning, Ted. Drink your coffee.
1: Damn, I've lost my nightmare.
0: I beg your pardon?
1: I had a dream last night, and when I woke up, I remembered it, but just a moment ago, it's gone.
0: Probably just as well.
1: I feel robbed.
0: A nightmare? You ought to feel relieved.
1: We have to take responsibility for the future and not allow our anxiety to let us shuffle the blame onto other things like our own inventions.
0: Ted?
1: Beg your pardon?
0: Oh, drink your coffee.
1: Not bad. Did StarTech work okay?
0: Who?
1: The new coffee machine.
0: Oh, fine.
1: Oh, good. We're good.
0: Mm-hmm.
1: I decided not to go into work today.
0: Oh? Why not, dear?
1: Well, because I think I'll just stay home. Fix that old drip in the kitchen.
0: Oh, that's nice, dear. Hey, give me a kiss.
2: No, we're not all dead, Ted. Things aren't so bad after all. Take the day off. Have another cup of coffee. Take the time to contemplate the horror so clearly felt and so narrowly avoided. The horror which percolates through that finest of filters. The Vanishing Point.
3: StarTech B-16K by John Palmer. Joe Ziegler and Diana Belshaw were heard as Ted and Birgit. David Fox as Sergeant Noble. Marion Gilsonen as Mrs. Ogilvy. Eric House as the Prime Minister. And Michael Kirby as StarTech B-16K. In the variety of other roles, you also heard Ray Landry, Barbara Kyle, and John Stalker. Recording engineer was Brian Pape, with sound effects by Bill Robinson, and the production assistant was Peggy Esty. Casting consultant was Ann Tate, with Catherine Castor. Series script editor is Sandra Rabinovich. Series musical theme is by John Roby, and the voice of introduction is David Calderisi. StarTech B-16K was produced and directed by series executive producer William Lane.
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5: Lights out, everybody.

This is a tale they tell of another Christmas. A Christmas 19 years ago. The Great War was over. War-weary soldiers and officers were at last being allowed to rest, to enjoy such recreation as soldiers might find. Leave areas were established in various parts of France, and at intervals, individuals were sent from the stations of their organizations to these areas, there to rest and refresh themselves for a brief period. The story properly begins on Christmas night, 1918, 19 years ago. A leave train was just coming to a halt in the station at Villefranche.

0: peut monter à cet compartiment-là, monsieur. 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
1: Oh, merci, Mansour. I choose a brighter mind. Here you are, Mike.
0: Merci, monsieur l'anglais. 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
1: I'm not English, you know, chap. Australian. 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
0: Ah, oui. 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
1: Righto. And Merry Christmas, old chap.
0: Un joyeux Noël, monsieur l'Australien.
1: Excusez-moi, monsieur, but I, s'il vous plaît, I would like to, venir ici. Oh, blasted, I can't talk the ruddy language.
2: It is not necessary to speak the blasted language, monsieur, since I speak yours after a fashion.
1: Oh, beg pardon, old chap. The station master told me you wouldn't mind if I stowed myself in here, would you? I hope.
2: I should be very glad indeed of your company. I am Captain Esme Rochefort de Gascoigne. At the 212th Regiment Artillery, GPF.
1: I'm Lieutenant Horace Ballantyne of the Australian Light Horse, sir.
2: You are welcome, monsieur. May I help you with your baggage?
1: I'll have it stowed in half the top. Thank you. There. Oh, going on leave, Captain?
2: Oui. I am not sure where yet, but c'est la guerre. One never knows where it goes in this war.
1: Too right, Vigor. That was jolly good of you to share your compartment, old chap.
2: I am only too glad. It has been rather a lonely journey so far. I am delighted of someone to talk to.
1: First-class compartments are not too easy to copper, either. A bit cushy, this, isn't it?
2: Not too bad, indeed. You'll pardon me, I know, but I am a bit curious to know how an Australian officer should find his way to Via France.
1: I don't quite know myself, Captain Gascoigne, is it?
2: Yes. And your name is Ballantyne?
1: Right.
2: I must remember.
1: Well, I was at Gallipoli in the infantry with the Exocook. The 3rd Austrian Division, you know. Got a bit of a crack in the head, and the first thing I knew, I found myself transferred as town major of a village a few miles east of here. Nothing but Americans in it.
2: Oh, the Americans. They are good soldiers, eh?
1: Fair dinkum.
2: And now you find yourself bound for leave on Christmas night.
1: Righto, and jolly glad of it.
2: Hmm. Where are you going, do you know?
1: Report to the RTO at Isle of Bain. That's all I know.
2: You have the same difficulties in your army, I see. One never knows where one goes. You are a long way from home, my friend.
1: Righto, a bloody long way. Halfway around the world, you know.
2: And you have come to fight for France. I salute you, monsieur.
1: It's been fun.
2: Oui. And now it is over. And our young men lie dead under the stars out there.
1: We lost a few, too.
2: Our young men, monsieur. French, British, Australian, American.
1: Not to mention a few German chappies.
2: Quite. Eh bien, one cannot make the omelette without breaking the eggs.
1: A bloody lot of good eggs, friend Gascoigne.
2: Oui.
1: I wish the blasted train would start.
2: There's always a mystery how they control these trains. Particularly when one wishes to go somewhere in a hurry.
1: Oh, American chap out there, looking for a flight, I fancy.
2: Perhaps we could invite him in here, if you do not mind.
1: Why not? If it's all right with you.
2: Oh, he's a comrade, and there is little room on the train.
1: Righto. Oh, Yank! Yank there! This way, Yank!
2: He comes?
1: But strike me pink now. The blighter's black. And an officer, too.
2: So? I have heard that the Americans have 2 divisions of Negroes, and they have many officers who are, as the Americans say, colored also. But I have never seen one.
1: You don't mind if I ask him in?
2: My dear Ballantyne, why should one mind? Is he not a man, an ally, an officer? Do we dislike one another because I am French and you Australian?
1: Good chap. We've lots of blacks in our units. What the devil's the difference? What difference does it make what color the blighter's skin is? Yes. Room here.
3: Do you mind awfully, Lieutenant?
1: Not much room anywhere else, old chap. Oh, come in, come in. We've room for one.
3: Thank you. I was afraid I was going to be left behind.
1: My name's Ballantyne, Lieutenant Australian Light Horse.
3: I'm Captain Melvin, 370th American Infantry.
1: Delighted, Captain. And this is Captain... I have to help the chap out, Captain.
2: I am Captain Esme Rochefort de Gascoigne of the French Artillery, Captain. Welcome.
3: Gentlemen, thank you.
1: Oh, here. Give me your musette. I'll shove it up in the rack.
3: Oh, thank you, Lieutenant. Feels good to get that thing off my shoulder.
2: Sit down, Captain Melvin.
3: Thanks. Been standing around there all day long on one foot and then on the other waiting. Finally, when the train did pull in, I thought I was still going to stand there. Good of you to take me in.
2: We are delighted.
1: Righto.
3: You're an Australian, eh, Lieutenant?
1: Righto. From Adelaide.
3: I just think of that.
1: Where are you from, Captain Melvin?
3: Oh, I'm from Chicago.
1: And you, Captain Gascoigne?
2: My home is in Bayonne, as one might infer from my name.
3: Your name, Captain?
2: Gascoigne. Bayonne is in Gascony, you see.
1: Oh, I see.
3: It's odd, ain't it? Here we are, three of us in one railway coach, bound for somewhere. And we've come from all over the world to meet on Christmas night in France.
1: We don't even know where we're going, do you?
3: Well, I haven't the slightest idea. Leave her, that's all I know.
1: Well, may as well have a spot of Christmas cheer, eh? A bottle of rather good wine in my museum.
3: And so have I.
2: Not to be outdone in this matter, mes amis, I also have a bottle of Lacrimae Christi.
3: Tears of Christ.
2: A very precious wine in these days, mes amis. I do not remember how I came by it, but suffice it to say, I have it.
4: Attention!
2: We are about to start, huh?
1: Crowd out there at the station.
2: For
1: Christmas.
2: Oui. Still Christmas. Despite the fact that most of them all want to get out of the town and go somewhere.
3: Yeah, that's Christmas. I was down in Texas. In Logan.
1: I was in the hospital at Marseille.
2: And I, mes amis, had dinner with a German general.
3: A German general?
2: Captured on Christmas Eve.
3: Oh, yeah.
1: Gentlemen, will you drink with me?
2: With pleasure, oui. If you will drink with me.
3: And with me.
1: Well, then, to Christmas, eh?
3: To Christmas. To Christmas.
1: You know, my musette's so bloody full of junk of all sorts. I was afraid I might have lost the bottle.
3: Souvenirs, huh?
1: Oh, yes. Silly toys and things that I picked up, given to some kid somewhere. Lord knows they have few enough.
2: I have gifts, too, in my musette. There is no one left of my people to give them to, but it is a sentiment. Sentiment for Christmas.
3: Suppose we all do that. Mine's packed with odds and ends. I didn't know if I'd ever get back to that outfit after this leave, so I got some souvenirs together.
2: Another drink, mes amis?
3: Oh, not now. Thanks, Captain. I'll wait a while.
1: I think I shall, too.
2: Quiet. It is a beautiful night, eh?
1: Clear. You know, if the war was still on, I'd expect to hear someone shout, "Lights out, jerry's up." Have a lot of bombs landed our laps.
2: I hope we are done with that, monsieur.
3: Amen.
1: No moon, though.
3: Yeah. But look at them stars.
1: Oh, see that one over there? You might imagine it to be the Star of Bethlehem. Bloody bright, isn't it?
2: Oui. Nearly 2,000 years ago. I wonder if that same star still shines upon the earth.
3: If it does, we wouldn't know it. Not us. Fight wars and deny the name of the man that was born under it.
1: Religious chap?
3: No. No, not at all, Lieutenant. A long way from it.
1: I'm not a religious chap either. But used to have some jolly times as a kid at Christmas time, though. Church things and all that. Candles, what not.
2: One is not religious, save when one sees the star shining down on him.
3: I wonder if that could be the star.
2: And why not, my friend? Our earth changes, but the everlasting stars change not.
1: Be funny if it is, wouldn't it? Bon day.
2: Oui. But our journey is long, gentlemen. If you wish to sleep...
1: You're sleepy, Captain?
2: That little drink of wine has affected me, I fear. I cannot keep my eyes open.
3: Yeah, I'm a little tired myself. Standing around all day in that station. There was no place to sit down.
1: I can always sleep myself.
2: I propose, then, that we do sleep for a little while, my friends.
3: Talking to sleep made me sleepy. I'm all for it.
1: Shall I turn down the lights?
2: If you will, monsieur. Pleasant dreams. Merry Christmas.
1: And Merry Christmas to you both, gentlemen.
3: And to you, Lieutenant Ballantyne. Captain Cashcourt.
2: Yonder star shall watch over us. N'est-ce pas?
3: The star that shone on Bethlehem.
1: Good night.

0: Are you asleep?
1: I'm not.
2: Nor I. Almost, though, I must say.
0: I was thinking. It seems that I have met you both before. Somewhere.
2: That's really odd.
0: Why, my friend?
2: I was thinking the same thing.
1: I was, too. But it couldn't be. One from France, one from Australia, one from America.
0: Oui, it is so. Good night, my friends.
2: Good night.
1: Good night.

0: Yes, friend Gaspar. We have journeyed far, and the sign that thou didst promise to us is not yet.
1: Peace, Balthazar. We have not yet come to the end of our journey. Behold, Melchior crieth not out. Canst thou not study his patience to be like unto him?
0: Yet thou art tired, Melchior.
2: Aye, I am tired and weary. Yet must we go on. No man knoweth what the end of his far journeying shall bring him.
1: Dost thou see, Balthazar? Thou must needs have faith.
0: I have faith, friend Gaspar. Yet my burden upon my shoulder is cruel heavy, and I would fain rest.
1: Have faith, O Balthazar. Have faith, I conjure thee.
0: Faith. Aye. Lead on, O Gaspar. Whither thou goest, there will I follow thee.
2: And also I, Gaspar. For I know that thou art inspired of God, that his hand doth lead thee.
1: Yet not even I know what miracle he will do before our eyes.
2: No matter. We will follow and thy road lead to death. Now, which road takest thou? That to the right hand or to the left?
1: I know not.
0: Wilt thou not call upon God, Gaspar?
1: Aye. Kneel down, brethren. O Lord, Father God, lead us, thy servants, in the way thou didst set out for us. For know, Lord, Father God, that we are poor, and our eyes know not the right. And we would follow the way that thou wilt have us follow. Therefore we pray thee humbly, dear Father.
0: A miracle!
1: Miracle? What sayest thou, Balthazar?
2: Behold, Gaspar, a sign from the Lord Father God.
1: There is no sign.
0: Behold, in the sky.
2: A sign!
1: A star that burneth brighter than all the stars of the heavens. O Lord God, we thank thee. The way is before us. We follow thy will.
0: Behold, Gaspar. The star shineth upon the pathway to the left.
1: Forward, forward, brethren. For the end of our far journeying is at hand. Certes, this is a sign from God.
2: Behold, Gaspar, beyond the hill, the lights of a village.
1: 'Tis so. Now we are come to our destination indeed. Haste, friends, haste.
0: Knowest thou what town is that, O Gaspar?
1: Nay, I know not. Save that it be the end of our long journey.
3: O travelers, have ye seen the star?
4: Who calls? Who art thou?
2: It is a shepherd. See the flocks of sheep beyond the road?
3: Seest thou the star, travelers? Knowest thou its meaning?
5: Aye, we have seen it, O shepherd. Yet we know not its meaning. Save that a miracle of the Lord, Father God, is nigh unto us.
3: From the blackness of the sky it sprang into blaze, traveler. Dost thou think it portends the end of earth?
5: Nay, friend, not the end of earth. Say rather its beginning.
3: What sayest thou?
2: Behold, shepherd, the mantle of the Lord is upon him.
3: He speaketh of miracles.
1: Aye, and a miracle will come to pass. Haste, friends, haste. For this night we'll hear the voices of angels chanting and the sound of many great wings. Peace on earth. Peace, goodwill to men.
0: Glory to God
2: in the highest.
3: Verily, ye speak as men that understand the workings of the will of God.
1: Say now, shepherd, how is yonder village named?
3: Surely, if ye know what shall come to pass because of the star, how is it you know not the name of the town?
0: We have come from far lands, shepherd.
2: Aye. What matters it if we know not such trifles as the name of a little hidden village, when we know of a miracle to be wrought in the name of Almighty God?
1: Aye, 'tis so.
3: What miracle shall come to pass?
2: It is hidden from our ken, O shepherd. Yet it shall come to pass. Fear not.
1: Aye. And such a miracle as shall set all the world to singing praises, lifting up their voices unto the heavens, crying in a loud voice, Mighty, mighty is the Lord God of hosts.
3: Ye be not of Israel?
1: Nay, I am from the land of the Greeks, And these my companions be also from far lands. Melchior from Ethiop. Balthazar, a wise man of Egypt. A soothsayer unto the king.
0: Ye have come far.
1: Aye, so. Since many days our feet have trod the pathways of hidden unknown places. Yet always have we set our faces unto the east, obeying the bidding of a voice unheard, the guidance of a hand unfelt.
0: And ye go now into the town?
1: Thou hast not told us its name, shepherd.
0: Certes, all men know that yonder town is called the town of the house of bread, even Bethlehem. Know ye that I, even I, am of Bethlehem, where was born 1,000 years agone David, son of Jesse, that was king of Israel.
1: 'Tis well. For now I speak with the tongue of the Lord, the wisdom he hath put into my mouth. Behold, yonder Bethlehem, whence came David, king of Israel. Now this night shall be born Bethlehem, that Messiah, that very Son of God, which the ancient prophets have foretold. And this is the miracle that shall come to pass, for he shall be born of a virgin immaculate, and his name shall be Jesus, called Christ. O thou Lord God, Father, I give thanks unto thee, that thou hast appointed me and my companions, that we shall be witnesses before all the world that the Son of God is born. Haste, my friends. We must on, for the miracle is at hand.
0: The Spirit of God is upon him.
2: Speak through the tongue of the Lord. Haste.
0: O holy man, may I not go with thee, seeing thou knowest not the village, and I with my brethren was born there.
1: Aye, thou mayest come with us, but haste, friends, haste.
2: Behold the star, how it seemeth to beckon us on.
6: Lo, it cometh down from the heavens and standeth above the rooftops of the town. It is the doing of God.
1: Aye, praise God.
2: Praise God.
6: Praise God.
1: Sling thy burthens from thy shoulders, friends. Haste, haste.
6: I marvel also that there should be lights abroad in the town. The hour is passing late, yet there is a light in every house.
2: Perchance the men of Bethlehem rejoice that the Messiah is born.
1: Nay, not so. For he is hidden from men, and they of Bethlehem know him not.
2: Then what?
0: The feast of Hanukkah is but lately over, my masters. The feast of the lights in memory of the Maccabee. And many remain. Also are there others in the town who have come to deal with the men of Herod, the tetrarch of Galilee, even the tax collectors. And thus is the city full, even all the inns.
6: Dost thou know where we shall find him, O Gaspar? Hath it been revealed unto thee?
1: All in good time, my friend. We follow the star.
2: Perchance he shall be born in a family of high repute.
6: Aye. 'Tis not fitting that the Son of God shall come from an humble home.
1: The will of God shall be done. The child Jesus be born in the wide fields under the star, my friends. Haste.
0: Behold, these be the walls of Bethlehem, O wise man. Yonder lieth the gate.
2: Perchance the soldiers of the tetrarch may refuse his admission into the city, Gaspar.
1: Nay, they are gone away, Melchior.
0: Aye, they all lie in the inns and public houses and carouse of the people of the town.
6: Gaspar, art thou sure indeed that we shall find him in Bethlehem?
1: Dost doubt the word of God, Balthazar? On, on.
0: Now, whither do we go, O Lord Gaspar?
1: Name me not Lord, shepherd, for we are all humble men in the sight of God.
0: Praise God.
2: Praise God.
1: Behold how the rays of the star shine down upon this certain street. It is the way, friends. Follow.
2: Lo, one comes, Gaspar. In haste.
1: Aye.
0: But so. Perchance he knoweth.
4: Hold thou, men. Whither goest thou?
7: Who art thou? Stand aside that I may pass.
0: Who art thou? Know that I am citizen, even as thou art. If indeed thou art a citizen and not a strolling player or hawker of false jewels.
7: Oh, speakest thou thus to me, who am the great physician? Know, man, that I am Balthus, the leech, the learned, the clever, skilled in cupping and the art of the chirurgeon, the saver of lives, the bringer of babes into the world.
0: Peace! Thy tongue clacketh like a
1: seal. Sayest thou art chirurgeon, O man of Bethlehem?
7: Aye, I am that. I am Balthus, wrestler with the angel of death, sometime physician under great Antipater himself. I am...
2: Oh.